0: means that I had to eat mostly what they would eat. And so the only way you could do it would be to go into a restaurant, and they had many of those. And all the menus were put on little strips of paper that would hang from above the counter. And, of course, not knowing how to read Kagani at that point, and certainly not Kanji, still can't read Kanji, what I was forced to do would be I would go into the restaurant and I would just look at the pieces of paper, not knowing what any of them meant, and I would point at one of them, and they would bring me stuff. Now, sometimes there was stuff in this bowl that, you know, like you wouldn't recognize. Floating stuff. Stuff like teeth. Not really teeth, I suppose, but, you know, you never quite tell exactly what it was. It was floating in there, and sometimes you'd get rice, which was always easy and good, and sometimes you'd get other things that were indiscernible, and so, but you ate them, you know, and instead of starving to death, you ate them. But that's the way you had to order it until I learned. And, you know, I made friends, and I began to learn which strip to point to. West of the Rockies, you are on the air. Hello. Hello there. Going once, going twice, gone. First time caller line, you're on the air.
1: Hello, Art.
0: Yes, sir.
1: My name is Leonard. I am calling from Portland, Oregon.
0: Hi, Leonard.
1: On the mighty KEX 1190.
0: Of course. And you're a first-time caller?
1: Yes, I am.
0: Okay.
1: I am calling about a picture that I discovered in one of your old issues of After Dark.
0: Yes, sir.
1: This picture has got me doing flip-flops.
0: What is it?
1: First of all, I've been a science fiction fan for 40 years. I've seen every movie, all the pictures of alleged aliens, all the documentaries, all the alleged interviews. I've never seen anything that remotely looked real until I looked in this issue of After Dark.
0: And
1: there's no caption. There's no information on it, but it is the real thing. I have never seen anything like that.
0: What is the issue of After Dark?
1: It is December 1996.
0: December of
1: Volume 2, number 12.
0: Volume 2, number 12.
1: It's on page 5.
0: All right.
1: Dead center.
0: I don't have that for immediate reference here, but I'm sure it's a photograph we probably had up on the website at one point. I'll try and get to that issue, find the photograph, and take a look myself.
1: That would be great. I'd love to hear any information that that you or anybody else can throw out there.
0: No, I'm sure that I talked about it at the time, sir, but 96, that's a long time ago. I'm going to have to, as the witnesses would say, refresh my memory.
1: Yes. Looking at this, though, you know how someone can see something and they'll describe it to someone else.
0: Yes.
1: They'll describe it to somebody else.
0: Yes.
1: And down the line,
0: yes,
1: everything gets bigger.
0: Yes.
1: And the drawings of the Grays' eyes are so big these days. But looking at this picture, I can see where down the road everything gets exaggerated. This looks like what would have to have been a Gray from Roswell. I think it's just got to be.
0: You know, if there's not reality behind, thank you very much, if there's not reality behind these pictures and depictions we see of Grays, then something curious to wonder about is where it all got started. Suppose the whole thing is nonsense. Suppose the whole thing about aliens is nonsense, and all of the photographs and the pictures and the renditions and the, you know, people who have told us about seeing these creatures, these aliens, suppose all that is hogwash. Then where do you suppose all of this got started, and how did a Gray become popularized? As a matter of fact, if you look at my webcam photo, I think it's on there. Let me see which one I took today. Tonight, you know, as you know, Rush Limbaugh had a statue of an alien, which blew me away when I went to his studio in New York at WABC. Absolutely blew me away. I went in there and I said, what is Rush doing with this? Why would Rush have this here? And I got some chuckles, and my wife left, I think, a $20 bill in the alien's hand. And it was this gigantic 5-foot-high wood-carved alien, and oh, what is Rush doing with this? And so time went by, perhaps a year, and Rush bequeathed it to me. He sent it to me. We're doing a thing down in Los Angeles, you know, a talk radio type thing, and they presented this thing to me on stage. And if you look at my webcam photo, it's on at artbell.com. On the right hand side, past my smiling face, on the right hand side, you will see

0: gray alien. Now, you don't see all of it. There are arms and legs and all the rest of it, but you will see this alien with gigantic black eyes, absolutely a gray, no question about it. Where do you suppose all of this got started? If there's not some germ of truth, was it some science fiction writer that began all this, and then did the stories build from there? Or is there just too much, I guess it's got to be called anecdotal evidence, to ignore that they really are out there? East of the Rockies, you are on the air. Good morning.
1: All right. Hey, Steve from the Virgin Islands calling you back.
0: Hey, Steve.
1: Hey, how's it going?
0: All right.
1: Hey, listen, I want to plant it in your ear again, Art, about this decision you've made to not do these experiments anymore.
0: Well, it's not an absolute decision, Steve, but it's a decision to wait a little bit and to think it over.
1: I know, but let me just say this real quick.
0: All right.
1: How about instead of thinking about actually affecting something, why don't we all, as listeners, decide on creating an event?
0: Well, all right, because it's a Steve, the same thing. Now, you've got your radio on in the background, and I've got to go anyway because we're about to do a break at the top of the hour and then the speaker for the dead. But I don't see the difference whether we create an event or we attempt to manipulate the weather or we do any other mass mind experiment. I really feel like we're tampering with things that we don't even begin to understand. I certainly don't.

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1: Actually, I think speaker for the dead is just a fine term for what Dr. Janice Amatuzio does. Janice Amatuzio, M.D., trained at the University of Minnesota and the Hennepin County Medical Center and the Medical Examiner's Office in Minneapolis, Minnesota, before founding the Midwest Forensic Pathology PA Board, certified in anatomic forensic and clinical pathology. She is a recognized authority in forensic medicine, has developed many courses in topics like death investigation, forensic nursing, and forensic medicine in mortuary science. Dr. Amatuzio serves as coroner and a regional resource for multiple counties in Minnesota and Wisconsin. Dr. Amatuzio, often called the compassionate coroner, is an exemplar for the compassionate practice of forensic medicine as someone whose life's work has been speaking for the deceased. There you are. She has now also provided a voice for family and friends by allowing their stories to be heard in her new book called Forever Ours. Coming up in just a moment.

0: Well, all right, here comes Dr. Janice Amatuzio. Doctor, welcome to the program.
1: Thank you so much.
0: It's great to have you. Where are you?
1: I am in Anoka, Minnesota, just to the northwest of the Twin Cities area.
0: All right. Is it really cold up there?
1: Well, it's really windy, and it's kind of warm. It's about 33 degrees. We're lucky it's not below zero.
0: Boy, that is warm.
1: Yeah.
0: That area.
1: Yeah.
0: Is that an unfair phrase? I said Speaker for the Dead. I once read a book, it's one of my favorite books, called Speaker for the Dead. Didn't relate exactly to forensic anything, but it just works so well, it seems to me, for what you do.
1: That's an excellent way to put it. We really do speak for the dead, and that's an old phrase. They say because the dead can no longer speak for themselves, but I think the importance is who we speak to. We have to speak to law enforcement, to physicians, to the
0: right.
1: County attorneys, but most of all to the families.
0: Right.
1: May
0: one ask, in medicine, doctor, how does one decide or become impassioned, you know, to take the road to what you do?
1: Well, you know, you really just have to follow your heart. I had an opportunity to do a rotation at the Hennepin County Medical Examiner's Office with some of the great physicians, Dr. John Coe, Dr. Cal Bant, Dr. Kenny Osterberg, and I saw them solving puzzles and solving mysteries, and it just got me so very excited. I knew that was my chosen work.
0: Well, they run specials on TV, and I can't remember which network, autopsies and mysteries that are solved by people just like yourself in ways that are so incredibly astounding. I mean, it is amazing, I guess, what the body of a person can tell you about what happened to them. Is that right?
1: Well, that's the truth. And, you know, when I started this, it was long before many of those wonderful shows that are on now were on. We still had Quincy back then, but it is fascinating because death investigation, in its essence, is an investigation of a life. And every life is different. And we get the opportunity to take an intimate look into a person's life. Not only do we examine the body, but we examine the death scene. When we get to see how a person lived, when we get to look at their clothing, what's in their pockets, their refrigerators, their wastebaskets, and then we get to look not only outside the body, but inside the body, talk with their friends, talk with their families, and try to answer the question of what happened.
0: Yeah. You can, I guess you can tell, what can you tell about a person? I mean, aside from, you know, the criminal aspect of how they might have been died or murdered or something, just in a normal autopsy, what kind of things are revealed to you about the way that person lived?
1: You know, we start with the outer surfaces of the body, and everything we do says something about ourselves. Everything we do is a decision. For example, what type of clothes we wear, whether we choose to drink while we drive, whether we choose to have a tattoo. I can remember a case I did where a man actually had a wonderful tattoo right on his belly button and said, oil here, and he was a mechanic, you know?
0: You're kidding.
1: No. I mean, you know, you really can tell something about a sense of humor.
0: Oil here.
1: You know, you can tell an awful lot. And, you know, and then when you get into the internal aspects of a body, you can begin to see, you know, how a person lived, if they've destroyed their lungs with cigarette smoking or, you know, whether or not they've eaten diets that are high in sugar and fat and have some of the hardening of the arteries, all those cholesterol problems, or whether they're fit. It really is an examination of the choices of our lives. We don't always die as we live, but when we die, and when we die suddenly or unexpectedly or from violent causes, the medical examiner, the coroner, becomes involved, and we have to do some explaining.
0: It's HBO that does the series. And
1: yes.
0: And I would imagine that you have seen it.
1: I have.
0: Is it good work?
1: It's excellent work.
0: I thought so.
1: You know, they're always, these death investigators are always so much more attractive, and they always get the story solved in an hour or so. But actually, the work that they've done on autopsy and explaining to the public has been absolutely phenomenal. I've seen such a change since the O.J. Simpson case, where the whole world had the opportunity to see how death investigation works. And it's been a time where I think the public has become educated. They have now more expectations of excellence in forensic medicine as well.
0: I don't think that we understand, or at least the general public, a great deal about the process of death itself. It's something most people cringe about and don't want to talk about. And I would imagine that, I mean, when you bring up what you do in social circles, how does that go over? Sometimes not as well as you'd hope, I suppose.
1: Well, sometimes it's an absolute conversation stopper. And, of course, though, there's this incredible fascination with death. And what we do is so public that many times people say, oh, so you handled such and such a case. And I'll say, yes, I did, but you know I can't really talk about it, not the specifics of it. But the comment I get most frequently is, how do you do that work? How do you do that work and not get depressed about it?
0: Well, okay. Can I ask
1: and,
0: that?
1: Yeah.
0: How?
1: Well, for one thing, you really feel like you're making a difference. In order for people to get on with living, they have to grieve. And in order to grieve, they have to have answers. And what we can do is to go in dispassionately and examine some very tragic and horrible circumstances, make sense of them, put them together, give people answers, and give people a chance to go on living.
0: And so you work with it every day, so you're used to the dead. In every movie that I've ever seen, Doctor.
1: Yes, sir.
0: They have the two detectives that come into the room,
1: mm-hmm.
0: to somebody like yourself, and the work is going on, and who knows what's going on deep inside the body, and inevitably, just for effect, the ME reaches over and during the course of the conversation, grabs a sandwich, takes a bite, and goes back to work. any truth in that?
1: No, absolutely not.
0: No, huh? I've always wanted to ask that question.
1: I do have to tell you, when I started in 1978 with Dr. John Coe, the Hennepin County Medical Examiner, I actually did see him smoke a cigar once down in the autopsy. But that is not done at all anymore. We're now in all of our no-smoking zones. But
0: I see.
1: No.
0: All right, I want to read you a quick story and get your take on this, all right?
1: Yeah.
0: Here it is. Francis Foster was pronounced dead at 2:20 p.m. But 3 hours later, she came back to life. This is a breaking story today. Last night, as the Brooklyn woman remained in critical condition at New York Methodist Hospital, two EMT technicians were placed on modified duty while officials, I'm reading word for word from the story, while officials investigate whether they witnessed a miracle or made a mistake. The EMTs, one of whom has 16 years' experience on the job, pronounced the 77-year-old woman dead in her apartment Saturday afternoon, police said. Source said the fact that she was extremely cold to the touch and that her seventh-floor apartment had a strong odor made it seem rather unlikely she could be alive. When a coroner from the medical examiner's office arrived at 5:35 p.m., that's 5:35, folks, 3 hours, cold and dead, he found Foster to have a faint pulse. As he picked her up, it apparently started. The quote here is, the ME came in, lifted the body, and it caused a spontaneous heartbeat. Foster's next-door neighbor reported her missing Saturday afternoon, police said. She hadn't been seen in a while, police said. It was not clear yesterday how long it had been since she had last left her apartment. Have you ever heard of anything like this?
1: I have never heard of anything like that, and I got to tell you, that would be any coroner's or paramedics' worst nightmare to think that something like that would happen. I think sometimes when people are extremely cold, their heartbeats can be very low or faint,
0: mm-hmm.
1: and you know they don't give us a whole lot of details about, you know, the rest of the story here. What did she have, a low blood pressure, a cardiac condition, etc.
0: Right.
1: But my goodness, you know, everybody does their very best to make those assessments. That doesn't mean it's foolproof.
0: What can you give me the official what you would say officially, or what conditions would have to be present for you to declare somebody dead?
1: No pulse.
0: No pulse.
1: No respirations.
0: No respirations.
1: No corneal reflexes. In other words, no blinking, no response to pain.
0: Right.
1: And when we begin to see postmortem signs, no blood pressure, the settling of the blood in the dependent portions of the body.
0: If you had the ability, what about a dead EEG? No brain activity, zero.
1: Well, that, of course, is the exact criteria they would use in the hospital, and that would be something a neurologist would use when they go through the criteria for pronouncing brain death.
0: So that is dead.
1: Yes, but you see, in the hospital, you have all of the other tools that you can use. Out at the death scene, or the scene where the paramedics were, they're not going to have the advantage of an EEG. They're going to be able to put the paddles on and see that there may not be any detectable heart rate, and I guess I'd like to know if they had those tools available to them, or if they were just doing this by, feeling for a pulse.
0: Mm-hmm. All right. I don't want to bore my audience, nor you, so I'll keep this very short. But I did a recent interview. My mind is beginning. I'm actually a very serious skeptic. People who hear me do the show don't think so, because I listen to all guests. It doesn't mean I believe all that I'm hearing. In fact, I'm skeptical about most of it, and after death has been one of the more interesting areas of skepticism for me all my life. And I had a lady named Pam Reynolds on the show.
1: Mm-hmm.
0: 48 Hours did a piece on her as well. She had a brain aneurysm, a very bad brain aneurysm. She was about to die, and wasn't anything they could do. They couldn't operate. So what they ended up doing in Arizona was they removed all of her blood, all her blood. They stopped her heart. They measured her brain activity, which went to zero, absolute zero. They lowered her body temperature to achieve all this, then removed her blood. No EEG, no sign of life, no respiration, no eye movement, zero, zilch. By your definition, dead for an hour. Doctor, for an hour. And what they did is they went into her cranium. Now, of course, no blood in the body, so the aneurysm was now deflated. They simply clipped it, sewed her up, warmed her up, put the blood back in her body, put the paddles on her chest, and brought her back to life. And Pam Reynolds came back with a hell of a story, I can tell you, a hell of a story. She was able to document what went on during that hour that she was gone, what equipment was used, how people moved, what they said in the operating room. Her doctor can verify all of this. It's an incredible story. So for 1 hour, Mrs. Reynolds was dead. In every way we can imagine, we measure death, she was dead. Where was she for 1 hour?
1: Sounds to me like she was watching the procedure.
0: Yeah. Oh, she was. Yes.
1: Yes.
0: Yes.
1: Yes.
0: Now,
1: that is just fascinating.
0: Now,
1: that is just fascinating.
0: There's one little aspect of death that I certainly don't understand. It's beginning, hearing things like this, it's beginning to close the door on my skepticism, and I'm beginning to believe. And I'm a tough case, too. I really am, despite what a lot of people think. I'm a tough case. I'm starting to think there is absolutely life after death. Do you have any thoughts on the matter?
1: I do. I've got to tell you that I am a skeptic as well. I am, first and foremost, a scientist. And I came at this with the education I had in medical school and everything that was taught to me in residency and fellowship. And the stories, similar to what you have related to me, have really caused me to think. I've heard them now for over 20 years, and at first would think about them and think, I don't know what to make of this, and I would dismiss it.
0: Most of the people in your line of work won't talk about this at all.
1: They won't. They won't say a word about it. And they tend to think that those of us who do may be a little out in the fringe. I've got to tell you, it's taken me a while, kind of taking this huge leap from my mind to my heart to even be able to talk about them. But I am a documenter. A forensic pathologist is basically a historian. We document the stories, the medical history, the bullets, the stab wounds, the cardiac disease. And when I talk with families or law enforcement during a case, I document everything I hear. I put it all together and come to a conclusion. And for me, what has happened is, in the course of this documenting, I have heard some hard-to-believe, incredible stories. And when I'd hear one, I'd think, that's interesting.
0: Mm-hmm.
1: But when I put them all together, well, it was hard to ignore. they really had the ring of truth to me. And to tell you the truth, I used to just hope, but now I believe that life goes on in ways we just can't even explain. I saw a wonderful quote by Albert Einstein, and he said, "The most beautiful thing we can experience is the mysterious." And I think we all have a tremendous curiosity about this, and in some ways, almost unknowing. But I have heard some unusual stories that I do not know how to explain, that I didn't ask for, that that just have happened in the course of my practice.
0: And you've been doing this how long now?
1: Since 1978, about 24 years.
0: That's a long time.
1: Yes.
0: Okay, we've got a break coming up. When we get back, I would very, very much like to hear some of those stories. It sounds as though you and I are in very much the same sort of evolution of thinking about death. It's happened to me just by doing this program and interviewing people like Pam Reynolds and many, many others. Pam Reynolds was just sort of the clincher for me. But, you know, this is a relatively big story, maybe, you know, the biggest story in the entire world, whether or not our mortal existence is all there is. Yes. Doesn't get any bigger than that, does it?
1: Yes, that's it. That is the ultimate question.
0: All right, hold it right there. I've always said that. It really is the ultimate question. That's why we deal with it a lot here on this program. I'm Art Bell from the High Desert. This is Coast to Coast AM.

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1: This night we are honored with the presence of Dr. Janice Amatuzio, who is a recognized authority in forensic medicine, has developed many courses in topics like death investigation, forensic nursing, forensic medicine, and mortuary science. Dr. Amatuzio serves as coroner and regional resource for multiple counties in Minnesota and Wisconsin, currently doing that work in ME. We'll be right back. Doctor, welcome back. Your book is Forever Ours, right?
2: Yes, sir.
1: Why that title?
2: You know, I chose that because it really shows my belief that our loved ones are always with us and that maybe we just simply go on and on. I've really come to that conclusion after the stories I have heard over the years.
1: All right. Stay good and close to the phone for me and remind, not remind me because I haven't read the book yet, mm-hmm. sort of give us all a little idea of what began to convince you.
2: May I tell you a couple of the stories that I have heard?
1: Please.
2: That's really what started me on this track.
1: Please.
2: Our office investigates deaths, and back in 1995, I had a case that was really one of those that really stood out in my mind. It was the death of a 22-year-old man. He was on his way home from a softball game. It was about 1 o'clock in the morning. It was in the summer. He was on unfamiliar dark roads. He evidently ignored a stop sign, and he collided with the side of a semi-boom truck. He was driving a mid-sized car, and unfortunately, his car was wedged beneath that truck bed. The driver of the truck was rattled, but he wasn't badly hurt, and he called 911. Paramedics arrived. They found this young man, Greg. He had no pulse, no respirations, and they pronounced him dead.
1: Right.
2: My investigator got to the scene and noted the severe head injuries and did what is according to our protocol. He got the circumstances, did the scene investigation with the state patrol, informed the mother of Greg's death, and sent the body in for an autopsy. The autopsy was performed by one of my colleagues. Now, the mother, who is a nurse, called several weeks later. She had a couple of questions about the report, and me being the coroner, I called her back and had the chart in front of me, and she had a number of questions and really regarding the extent of the injuries. And so I went through those with her, and she asked that question that is always so hard to answer. She said, "Did he suffer?" And I was able to tell her that from the extent of his injuries, I was quite certain he would have lost consciousness immediately and died shortly thereafter, and that he could not have survived his injuries.
1: Mm-hmm.
2: And she started to cry. She said, "Oh, I miss him so, and he was so full of energy." And she paused for a minute, and she said, "Doctor, may I tell you something?" And you know, these are such intimate conversations. And I said, "Go ahead." And she said, "You know, I have two boys, Greg and another son, and when they were young and I was working, I hired a babysitter, and her name was Sheila. And she was with us for a number of years until the boys got a little bit older, and then we drifted apart." She says, "I've not talked to Sheila for 5 years. After Greg's death," she said, "I received a card from her. She's now out in California." So she said, "I called her, and she said, what I heard, I cannot explain. Sheila told me that on the night of Greg's death, she was awakened at 2 or 3 in the morning by what she can only describe as an inaudible voice. And the voice said, 'Hey, Sheila.' And she awakened, and Greg was standing next to her bed."
1: Wow.
2: And she was stunned. And she said that Greg appeared distraught. And she did what she always did for him. She comforted him, and she said, "What's wrong?" And he said, "I'm so upset that I've caused my family such distress." And then suddenly, he was gone.
1: But, oh, my God.
2: But 3 nights later, Sheila didn't do anything, didn't call anyone. She said, her bedroom filled with a gentle light. There was a presence. She woke up, and Gregory was standing by the bed. And this time, he was calm. He was clear. And he said to her, "Would you tell my mother that I am fine, that I love her, and I am with Vernie now?" Now, I'm talking to the mother, and I said, she said, "Doctor, what do you think this means?" And I said, "Well, who is Vernie?" You know, because I got to tell you, as I'm writing this down, the hairs are standing up on my arms. I'm
1: sure.
2: Duh.
1: Yeah, sure.
2: And she says, "Well, Vernie is my mother." She said, "My mother died 2 years before Greg was born." And she says, "And doctor, that's not all." She said, "Greg visited his girlfriend, Trish, 3 nights after his death as well. Trish awakened. Gregory was there. He appeared calm. And she said to him, 'Are you okay?' And he said, 'Yes, I am not alone. There are so many people here.'"
1: Oh, boy.
2: And she says, "Doctor, well, what do you think this means?" And, you know, I'm real well aware that I'm an appointed county official. And if I start doing dream interpretation, I won't have a job for very long. And I said, "Well, Mrs. Berry," said, "what do you think this means?"
1: A good answer.
2: Yeah. "That is the most important thing, is what this means to you." And she said, "Well, to tell you the truth, doctor, at first I didn't know. But now I am very peaceful. It's given me hope." She said, "I know that we will meet again soon." And she said, "As a matter of fact," she says, "my husband and I put on his gravestone the words, 'We will meet again one fine day.'"
1: Oh, that's great. Oh, my.
2: Well, I was pretty astonished by that story. And I remember thinking, I wrote it all down.
1: Well, you know, doctor, I do serious ghost shows in which all we do is tell ghost stories. And if I tell you, I've heard so many that approximate that story.
2: Yeah.
1: You just can't believe it, or maybe you can. It is getting to the point where it's no longer possible to ignore. And the meaning of it, well, as we said at the bottom of the hour, it's the biggest story in the world.
2: Yes, it is.
1: Do you think there's any possibility, doctor, and this one's a real reach, mm-hmm, that we will ever understand conclusively, beyond any question, even scientifically, that there is life after death? Do you think that will ever occur? Science will ever get to that threshold?
2: I don't know that we're ever going to get to it scientifically, but I think there are three levels of awareness about everything, and I think the first one is hope, the second one is belief, and the third one is knowing. And I think that those people who have experienced this go from hope to knowing in a way that many of us don't even understand. You know, recently you have been talking about the power of our thoughts.
1: Oh, you have been listening.
2: I have been listening.
1: I see. All right, good.
2: I mean, I've been holding my eyes open and balancing my radio on the bed. But,
1: oh, you're exactly right, yes.
2: And I wanted to, I was listening to you the other night, and I was thinking about two stories that I have heard that add an additional thought or a bit of gracefulness to what you have been speaking about. And I think sometimes these stories that we hear make us aware of the power of our thoughts. And I know on one of your shows you speculated on how powerful this is and how some of the coincidences seem to happen, and it might just be the collective thoughts of all of your listeners. I'd love to tell you a story about, actually two stories, that came to mind when I was listening to your show last week.
1: Fire away.
2: I had a case of a woman who came home, this was about 7 or 8 years ago, and she found her 45-year-old husband collapsed in a living room recliner.
1: Mm-hmm.
2: And he was dead. He was gone. And she was stunned. She called 911. They talked her through CPR. When the first responders got there, they attempted everything they could, but they pronounced him dead.
1: Mm-hmm.
2: One of my investigators got out there to the scene, found out there was no significant medical history, and told the wife that that he felt that an autopsy was in order, and she agreed. And she had two young children. I did the examination the next morning, and I found a very unusual tumor in this man's heart, something I had only read about in medical school. I'd never seen.
1: A tumor in his heart?
2: In his heart, in the left ventricle of his heart. And it was a papillary sort of a tumor, and I really wasn't sure what it was. And so I sent this specimen, with her permission, to a specialist, a cardiac pathologist that we have here in the Twin Cities area, and just to do a little extra study on it, to really determine what this was, because I'd never seen anything like it,
1: mm-hmm.
2: actually before or since. And when we request special studies, sometimes it takes a week or two, or sometimes 3 weeks to get the results back. And
1: sure.
2: In this case, I delayed doing the death certificate until I had a specific cause of death. Well, as you know, a death certificate is needed whenever we have to close out our legal affairs or do insurance or pay bills.
1: Of course.
2: And this poor lady got more and more upset with me because the weeks were going on and there was no death certificate. And she was upset, and I understood it. And I also know that anger is one of those responses to grief. When I got the report, it was about 3.5 weeks later, and I called her. And I called her. It was at work. It was a Friday, must have been 20 after 5, and she was still at work. She was an accountant. And she said, oh, so you're finally getting back to me. And I said, you know, I'm really sorry, but this, it was really important for us to figure out exactly what happened.
1: Sure.
2: So I told her that it was this papillary fibroelastoma, medical term, to the heart, and that a portion of that tumor had broken off and floated into the coronary artery and acted just like a blood clot. It plugged the coronary artery, and it precipitated a sudden abnormal heart rhythm, and this man had started to have an acute myocardial infarct or heart attack. After I explained all of that to her and the fact that it was not hereditary, that her children had nothing to worry about, she thanked me, and she said, could I tell you something? And what followed was one of the most astonishing stories because of the depth of it. She said, you know, doctor, this has been the worst thing that's ever happened to me in my life. We have been married for 17 years, and we've never spent a night apart, and we have two children. She said, the first night after he died, I slept on the living room couch. I couldn't even bear to sleep in our bed. She said, the second night I actually went to bed, but she said I couldn't sleep because I could smell him on the sheets, and all I did was cry. On the third night, she said, I was exhausted, and I shut the doors to my bedroom so as not to awaken the children with my sobs. She said, I finally, after tossing and turning, fell asleep at about 3 a.m. I awakened at 4 a.m. to the sound of footsteps. She said, I sat up. I was wide awake. I thought, oh, my goodness, are my kids up?
1: Sure.
2: When, she said, through the door walked her husband. She said, it was dark, but he just glowed. He smiled. He walked over to the bed, and she said, doctor, we talked for such a long time. We talked about the future and our children and the finances and that land in Wisconsin that I've been waiting for that darned old death certificate on. She said, you know, I felt so calm and so reassured, and I didn't want him to leave. And she said, what he said to me will last a lifetime. She said, he was sitting on the bed next to me. He had his hand on my shoulder. And he said to her, our love will be forever. And whenever I need him to just think of him, and my thought would send him rushing to my side.
1: Wow.
2: And then he told me that I would feel his presence many times in my life, in many ways, and that he would be there to help guide me and the children. And she said, doctor, I mean, I was just like, I was writing like crazy, and I was just astonished. No, just your thought of me will send me rushing to your side.
1: So you wrote down even this sort of thing. I mean, you would think this would be something that, I don't know, would be so unofficial that you just wouldn't think to write it.
2: You know, it probably is rather unofficial, but I just, you know, practice a habit of always writing down my conversations because I never know when it's going to be important. I'm not writing this one down, Art.
1: Feel free. That's quite all right. There's plenty of people transcribing it out there, believe me.
2: Let me tell you the rest of this. She says she was overwhelmed. And she said, you know, my husband and I always slept together like spoons. And I knew immediately what she meant.
1: Of course.
2: And she said, as far-fetched as this is, she said, Doctor, he then laid down in bed next to me, wrapped his arms around me. I felt the weight of his body and the warmth of his body, and I slept soundly and contentedly for the first time since his death.
1: Wow.
2: I mean, I was just...
1: How do you respond to that? What do you say?
2: I was just overwhelmed, and she, I could, actually the tears were rolling down my cheeks. It was late. My secretary had left. I thought to myself, nothing in medicine has ever prepared me for this. And I have to tell you, I thought, what if it's true?
1: Uh-huh.
2: I mean, what if it's true? If this is true, just think of the power of our thoughts.
1: Well, of course, the explanation the skeptics would give in a case like this is simple, and that is that her own mind, of course, produced all of this as a protective mechanism
2: mm-hmm.
1: For her to deal with her grief,
2: mm-hmm.
1: right?
2: Oh, absolutely. And what I say to the skeptics is, you know, that not everything that counts can be counted, you know. Not everything that's meaningful can be measured. And to this lady, this was the world. This was...
1: Her husband was the world, yes. I understand that. I have a soulmate as well. We spoon. That's the only way we sleep.
2: Yes.
1: So, of course, I understand. And it's unthinkable to lose somebody like that. And I suppose if there was any way that, in fact, your loved one could come back to you or give you some message of solace, that would be the number one priority after dying, wouldn't it?
2: Absolutely, it would. And, you know, these occurrences seem to be... The thing that maybe begins the healing. I've sometimes said that maybe grief is like a big wound. You know, it hurts. It gets our immediate attention,
1: mm-hmm.
2: and we really just don't know how we heal. But you know, even physicians don't even know how wounds heal. But we know that we do, and
1: we don't know how wounds heal.
2: We don't know why. We can measure them, but what causes them to heal? It's just kind of our body's, you know, natural wisdom. And I sometimes wonder if, you know, we just don't kind of echo that with our grief. And these stories really seem to have a healing effect.
1: Well, of course they do. Of course they do. Now, again, that story, a skeptic would certainly say it was a protective mechanism in her mind doing that. But
2: yes.
1: There were too many contemporary things discussed. I mean, financing, even the death certificate itself.
2: Yes.
1: And what that was holding up. All right. When we get back, I have a study which I would like to discuss with you a little bit, done back in the late 1800s, I think, or early 1900s. We're at a break point, so relax and we'll be right back.
2: Okay,
1: all right?
2: Thank you.
1: Stay right there. Dr. Janice Amatuzio is my guest. M.E. We'll be right back.

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1: With the Reaper's diagnostician, Dr. Janice Amatuzio. Like the song says, 40,000 men and women every day. This is fascinating, albeit a bit morbid, but fascinating stuff. And when you hear these stories, you will slowly begin to realize that maybe it's not all over when it's seemingly all over. The CC Radio Plus is the best radio in the world. Now, it is 180, and then we'll sort of resume where we were. Doctor, there was a story that ran on the Associated Press, years ago now. Not too many, though, where an ME, like yourself, opened up a body and in an autopsy, and some incredible noxious gas began escaping from the body, and I think several of the people in the room passed out. And it was a big story. I don't know whether you recall hearing about that or not. Do you?
2: I do recall hearing about that. And I don't recall knowing what the answer to that was or if they ever figured out what that was.
1: Right, exactly right. That's the same position I was left in. It's like they told the story and went, oh, my God, what was that? And then there was never any follow-up.
2: And, you know, in the forensic literature and at the meetings, I have never heard that case discussed.
1: Really?
2: Never. Very interesting. You know, there's a lot we don't know.
1: I guess there is a lot we don't know. And somebody else here is asking, you know, since it's your job. People have wondered for a long time about our brains. Now, I know that's one thing in an autopsy you certainly look at.
2: Mm-hmm.
1: And people ask about a serial killer. People ask about an Einstein, somebody who's particularly brighter than somebody else. Do you find any... in autopsies, any clues at all with regard to an examination of the brain that reflect on the person that, you know, the person's life that you were examining?
2: That's an interesting question. You know, with the exception of injury or tumor or a disease process that we can look at and track microscopically, I don't see any difference. I don't see any difference in anyone who is kind or in anyone who is violent, like you say, a serial killer. What we can see and measure, and it may just be the limitation of our examination, is really looking at the tissue under the microscope, examining the chemical levels, and looking at the anatomy of it as well. And I'm very good at, you know, as most forensic pathologists are, you know, documenting injuries and diagnosing disease. And whenever we're at all at a loss, we will send them off to another specialist, a forensic neuropathologist, to help us as well.
1: Mm-hmm. But nothing specifically that you or anybody else in your field has really noted about, I don't know, somebody totally antisocial, you know, multiple killer, a serial killer, something like that. No real physical differences noted?
2: You know, that maybe there will be somebody else that can answer that question. But from my standpoint, and I've performed, you know, a lot of autopsies, I have not seen any difference.
1: Okay. All right, here's something I would like to say. Do you have internet access?
2: Yes, I do.
1: Where you are?
2: Yes, I do.
1: Uh-huh. Are you able to get to my website?
2: I did on Sunday, yes.
1: You did on Sunday. Then you'll make it again tonight.
2: Oh, yes, I will.
1: I just had my webmaster put up an article that's sort of been with me for years that people only believed as a myth. Mm-hmm. And the article is up there, and you can read it during a break. It's a first item, folks, under What's New. And what it is it's an article that appeared in American Medicine. Mm-hmm. In April of 1907, by a Dr. Duncan McDougall, M.D., of Haverhill, Massachusetts. And if you read the article, what he did, Doctor, was a meticulous study, which I guess you could do back in 1907 without problems, of people measuring. He actually measured people's weight, Doctor, with their permission, I guess, at the instant of death. And what he found was, you can read in there, I know this is wild, off-the-shelf stuff, but he found that there was a documentable three-quarter of an ounce loss in weight at the exact instant of death. Now,
2: fascinating
1: is right. Now, I've got the study in American Medicine, very prestigious a publication on my website right now, so everybody can go see it. But they documented this, Doctor, and I can understand that in this modern day, you'd never get away with doing that kind of study. You know, dying, huh? Well, hop up here. But is there anything that you can imagine? And they accounted for bodily fluids and gases and all the rest of it. I mean, it's all in the article there. Is there anything that you could even think of that would explain the loss of, say, three-quarters of an ounce at the exact instant of death?
2: Well, nothing is coming to mind that I could answer scientifically.
1: I thought not. I'm dragging you down paths here that
2: I
1: know.
2: Kicking and screaming, I might add.
1: So during a break, go to artbell.com if you can. Read this study for me and sort of give me a reaction to it, maybe at the next top of the hour break or something.
2: I will.
1: All right. You have other stories. A man who died following some sort of procedure on his chest?
2: Yes. I have an interesting story. And you and I, and I'm sure so many of your listeners agree that these stories aren't new. But whenever we can hear how it applies to living, I think that's probably one of the most valuable lessons we can learn from these. And I have a story that I heard, first person, when I was an intern some 20-some years ago,
1: mm-hmm.
2: that was quite astonishing to me because of what this man had learned. This was during the time when I was on 36 hours and off 12, and on 36, off 12, as many interns are.
1: Mm.
2: I was internal medicine at the time, and I got called about 2:30 in the morning to restart intravenous catheter in a man. And I remember how very tired I was at 2:30 in the morning,
1: mm-hmm.
2: having been up all day, And I said to the nurse, oh, would you just hot pack his arm and call me back in a half hour? And, of course, that's the quickest half hour. The nurse came in the room, not only awakened me, but turned the light on and said, get up now and go start that IV. So
1: right.
2: I did. The nurses give you orders and you follow. And so I remember going down the hall, and there's a certain intimacy to 3 a.m. It was on a ward where each room had two beds, and his bed was the closest to the hall. The curtain was drawn. There was a little light, and I remember looking in on him, and this man was so swollen that my heart sank. The only thing bright about him were his eyes, and his left arm was hot-packed, and I pulled the dressings off, and I began to palpate for a vein. And as I was palpating intently, I have to tell you, I wasn't my usual perky, chatty self. I was
1: gotcha.
2: Much quieter, and this man looked at me, and he said, I'm so sorry you had to get up. And I said, that's okay, it's my job. And a few moments went by, and he said, Doc, I died once. Now, this was 1977. This was before any of the movies, any Melvin Morse's books,
1: sure.
2: any of that. And I thought to myself, oh, I've got a wild one here. I've got a live wire. I don't know what this means, but I said, yeah, sure you did. And he says, you don't believe me, do you? And I said, I'm really not sure what to make of that statement.
1: Yeah.
2: And he said, well, let me tell you. And he proceeded to tell me this astonishing story when he had had a filter put in his inferior vena cava because of all the blood clots in his legs that kept going to his lungs. The surgery was long. It was intensive. And after the surgery, he was wheeled into the post-anesthesia recovery room. And he said he can remember the nurse squeezing his shoulder and trying to awaken him and that he had trouble coming to. Huh. And he said the next thing that happened was that he says, "Doc, I left my body." And I remember going, "Yeah, right. How did you do that?" And he said, "Right through the top of my head."
1: Really?
2: And he said, "Yes." And he said, "And you know the most amazing thing was? I could hear the thoughts of everybody in that room." He said, "I felt the enormous concern of all of the nurses and the anesthetists that came running over. I saw the doctor come rushing over, and I felt his anguish and panic." And he said, "I went down to the doctor," because he said, "I was up near the ceiling now." And by now, of course, I've got the IV in, I've got it taped, but I'm all ears. I'm listening to this man. And I said, "Well, what happened?" He says, "I went down to the doc, and I said, 'Listen, I am just fine. I'm okay.'" And he said, "The doc couldn't hear me." And he says, I actually went around the front of him, and I tried to stop him. He says, "I looked down on my body. I felt so sorry for it." And he said, "The next thing that happened was amazing." He said, "The guy in the bed next to me, he had a cardiac arrest." And I said, don't tell me. He left through his head, too." And he goes, "Yep. And was he surprised to see me?" And
1: he says, so here they are both floating?
2: They're both floating. He says they're both looking down. And he said, "You should have seen the confusion in that PAR. He said they had only one crash cart. They used up all the medications on me. They were rushing to get another crash cart."
1: Wow.
2: And he said, "I got to tell you," he said, "I could hear everybody's thoughts." He said there was even one nurse that was really irritated that all of this had happened because she had a hot date right after work.
1: Boy, here, see, that's the same thing I went through with Pam. She could, in infinite detail, describe what people were thinking and doing with tools and medical instruments and what was moved around and what was said during this hour when she was dead. There's simply

0: room, and I could feel all of the love that the people, the families had for those of us in the PAR. I felt this tremendous compassion. And then he said, we just thought our way right outside the hospital. I remember looking back and seeing the red brick and mortar. And he said, when we got outside, he said it was quiet, it was still, but he said it was warm. He says, I can't describe it. And he said, off in the distance, I saw the most magnificent light. He said, no, maybe it was love. But he said, we both were just drawn to it. We rushed to it. And he said, I found myself in this swirl of magnificent colors and lights I've never seen before. He said, I saw my family members who had died. I saw my dog. But he said, more importantly, I remembered the purpose of my life. I remembered how it worked. And I was stunned at the loving kindness that surrounded me. He said, at some point, I was aware of my companion. And he said, but then I became aware that I couldn't stay. And Art, even though this happened some 20-some years ago, this next part I remember like it was yesterday.
1: That I couldn't stay.
0: That I couldn't stay. He said, the other guy, and I said, yes. He said, the other guy, he got to go on, and I had to come back.
1: Whew. Does he remember how this, maybe there aren't words you can put to it, but I mean, was it in some way related to him, or...
0: He said that he was made aware that he had to go back.
1: Huh.
0: And I...
1: Was it just an understanding
0: it
1: that...
0: It was a knowing.
1: A knowing.
0: It was a knowing.
1: All right.
0: But he said, when he got back, he said he was so overwhelmed with peacefulness. He said it was hard to be back in his body, and there was a lot of pain. But he said he was so overwhelmed that he didn't even speak of the experience for days, weeks. He said the first time that he mentioned it was to his doctor about a month later. And his doctor flat out didn't believe him. He said it must have been the medication. He said the nurses had to have told you.
1: Isn't that what they always say? It must have been the medication.
0: That's right. And this guy said, it wasn't a reaction. He said, it was the most real thing that has ever happened to me. The doctor said, you were dead. You were dead and gone. You were gone for 15 minutes.
1: Wow.
0: And this man said, I know. I watched you. And the guy said, impossible. You were unconscious. And a few minutes passed, and this patient said to me, you're the first person I've ever told that whole story to. And I said, I am so honored. And even then, I said, what did this mean to you? Has this changed your life?
1: Mm-hmm.
0: Because I think that's what we're all really asking. And he said, I'm not afraid to die. It's the most magnificent thing that's ever happened to me.
1: Mm-hmm.
0: And he said, Doctor, I know that love is what counts, not things. And I've learned, I have found out that I'm supposed to learn something each day and apply it, because wisdom is knowledge applied. And my goal is to live as well as I can and to make the lives of others better.
1: Well, that's almost universally what those who have had near-death or death experiences say. They say, I'm not afraid of death. A good friend of mine is Danion Brinkley. I'm sure you've
0: yes,
1: heard the name.
0: Yes, I know.
1: And
0: read his books.
1: Dan was... Oh, you've read his books. All right.
0: Oh,
1: well,
0: yeah.
1: Then I don't even have to tell you. Dan, when you talk to Dan about death, he laughs. I mean, he actually laughs. He is the
0: really?
1: Furthest thing, the furthest worry from his mind.
0: Oh.
1: And then there's one more thing. You said that during that period of time, that man understood what the people were thinking, the compassion and the love they were feeling.
0: Yes.
1: There are many people like this, Doctor, that for a period of time, though it begins to fade, but for a period of time after they're back, retain the ability to understand what others are thinking. Yes. Have you heard those stories?
0: I've only read about those.
1: Uh-huh. All right, stay right where you are. I mean, to the degree in Danion's case that it became like a noise that he couldn't block out no matter how hard he'd try. he would hear others' thoughts to the point.

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1: It is indeed, and you should know who you're listening to if you're joining us late. Dr. Janice Amatuzio, who is a forensic medicine type person, an ME actually, has developed many courses in topics like death investigation, forensic nursing, forensic medicine, and mortuary science. Dr. Amatuzio serves as coroner and regional resource for a multiple of counties in Minnesota and Wisconsin. She's a heavyweight in her field, and she's got some very interesting views. Would you like to feel 10 years younger in 10 weeks? A forensic pathologist's perspective on immortality and living. And, Doctor, how's this being greeted by your colleagues, as a matter of interest?
2: Well, that's quite interesting. Most of my colleagues have accepted it pretty well, particularly the physicians here at the hospital and several other of the forensic pathologists. But I have had two rather different reactions. One of them was a very good friend of mine, a coroner in another county. And when I had lunch with him the other day, he said, "Oh, Janice," he said, "thank you for the beautiful book and the inscription in it, but," he says, "you know, I don't believe a word of it." I said, "Really? What do you think?" And he said, "Well, I think when we die, we're all roadkill."
1: Uh-huh.
2: And I said, "Well, we'll see, won't we, John?"
1: Uh-huh.
2: And another...
1: Yep. John will see, yes, he will.
2: Yeah. Another time I was lecturing to a group of physicians at a hospital in St. Paul, and, you know, physicians are skeptical, and particularly on this subject, and they were all sitting way in the back of the room, and I was tethered to the microphone in the front, and it was kind of, well, there was this chasm between us, and I finished, you know, telling my stories, and I felt that I'd been greeted with some interest, but mainly skepticism, and I was finished up and gathered my notes and was putting on my coat and boots, and a couple of doctors came down, and one of them said to me, "Have you ever heard any of these stories from an atheist?"
1: Hmm.
2: And I said, "You know, I'm not sure. Perhaps." And he nodded, and he said, "Okay." And he turned to walk away, and he turned back, and he said, "You know, I heard a saying in the old country that might just apply here." He said, "The saying is this: if all the world were blind and only one man could see, they would call him crazy, too."
1: That's right.
2: And good luck. And he walked away.
1: Good luck and walked away.
2: Yes.
1: You said earlier that a lot of people, when they deal with you, you know, relatives who are just in the grieving process, respond with anger. And I wonder how you handle that in your job. I mean, you must get a lot of it, a lot of anger.
2: Oh, we do. Anger and shock and such incredible sorrow. You know, I had a lady come into this office once who was so angry and so upset, and she was very difficult with our secretaries, who are the first people they greet. And I don't allow the people in my office to get abused. And I took this lady in the room, and I talked with her. And afterwards, I said to our secretaries, "You know, we can't let, you know, terribly bad behavior happened, but remember, she's the one who lost her mother."
1: Mm-hmm.
2: And that is so incredibly hard. And usually, there was a man that came in, and his wife had been sick for a long period of time, a number of weeks in the hospital, of a disease that the doctors just didn't diagnose right away because it was unusual. It was a vasculitis, an unusual disease called polyarteritis nodosa, which is a systemic, system-wide inflammation of the blood vessels.
1: Mm.
2: And wherever the blood vessel is inflamed, it gives that symptom. Like if it inflames the blood vessels around the spinal cord, you end up with paralysis, perhaps, or all sorts of different fleeting symptoms. And she was a woman, his second wife, about 17 years younger than him, and he was furious. He was certain that there had been a problem with the diagnosis and treatment. And I did the autopsy, and I have to tell you, this man called almost every day angrily until all of the special studies had been completed. And I decided to meet with him because I knew a phone call or a letter wouldn't be enough. And he came into my office he looked as angry as he was. He was disheveled and unshaven, and I brought him into our conference room, and we sat down, and we must have spent an hour and a half going through the autopsy report, the chart, and finally we finished, and he had no more questions.
1: Mm-hmm.
2: And I looked at him, and I said, "How are you doing?" And he said, "You know, I just can't believe this has happened to me." He said, "You know, this was my second wife. My first wife died right after I had retired, and along with that went all of my dreams for retiring and spending time together.
1: Of course."
2: And he said, "I went to our church's grief group, and I met this lovely younger woman." He said, "You know, we had more fun." He said, he said, "Love is different with her." He says, "But we had a wonderful time." He said, "I sold my house. We traveled up and down the country. We did all of the things I never took time to do in the earlier part of my life."
1: Yes.
2: "And I never expected her to die before me. And now she's gone, and I'm bereft." And, you know, there was just something. And, you know, I said to him, "Oh," I said, "what a love." I said, "You know, I talk to so many people after the death of a loved one, and it's so infrequent I hear somebody describe their spouse with such passion." I said, "You have really been loved, and you have really loved." I said, "Do you know how few people get to really do that, live full out and love with all their might?" And he looked at me, and he just calmed down, and he said, "Thank you. I'll remember that. I think I can go on."
1: That'll help him deal with it, sure. And I guess, in a way, you're a grief counselor.
2: Yes.
1: Doctor, I've got a question here from Scranton, Pennsylvania. I have this cute little computer next to me, and they can fire questions at me, which they do during the show.
2: Mm-hmm.
1: We hear many stories of near death like the ones you've told, with relatives appearing, with people floating in operating rooms, even moving out and then coming back, and everything you said. But what you don't hear and what people don't talk about are the lesser discussed bad experiences. Those people who have had NDEs and have gone to not such nice places and have returned. Have you heard any such accounts?
2: I have not heard a one of those. Not one.
1: That's comforting.
2: I have not heard one. I have found people finding themselves in phenomenal places of light and coming back with... Some of them have come back and have changed their lives.
1: Mm-hmm.
2: Have had the opportunity to look over their life and have changed them.
1: What about the life review? Many come back and mention that to you.
2: I had a man who had this was a story told to me by a physician friend of mine. He had a patient who had a difficult human being, always fighting with his neighbors. His yard was a mess. His farm was a mess. And this man developed a melanoma, a tumor of the pigment-bearing cells in the skin. And when it was diagnosed, it was already in his lungs, and it was already on his arm, and he had let this thing ulcerate and had let it go beyond where he should have. And the doctors told him the only thing they could do was palliative surgery, and they took him into the operating room and removed the tumor from his arm. And evidently, when this man awakened, he had one of these experiences. And he said he had the opportunity to review all of the consequences of his actions. And he had decided to change his life. Hmm. And not only did his life change, but his farm changed and his relationship changed.
3: Really?
2: And unbelievable as it was to this physician, 4 years later, there was not a tumor in his lung.
3: Really?
2: Really.
3: You have... I mean, when you hear that sort of thing, my father passed of melanoma, which got to his lungs just a couple of years ago. And
2: I'm so sorry.
3: It's unrelenting. It's a horrible disease. There's no question about it. And how can you explain to me, doctor, how that can happen? How these things that we hear about that we call miracles can occur? How can you have melanoma and have tumors in your lungs?
2: And have them regress.
3: And have it go away. How does that happen, doctor?
2: Sir, I don't know. I really don't know.
3: But it does really happen, doesn't it?
2: It does really happen. It happens sometimes. I wished I could tell you why it happens sometimes and not others, or why these out-of-body experiences happen to some and not others.
3: It almost seems unfair in a way. You know, I can't really calculate how I'm living my life. Probably not all that well. And if I had a review, I'd probably change some things, I'm sure. And that's kind of like a second chance that some very few people seem to get and that most don't.
2: And, you know, I think we are so lucky to even hear about these.
3: Yes.
2: And sometimes, as Dr. Rachel Naomi Remen says, we just have to live in the mystery. and maybe control what we can control, and perhaps one of those things are our thoughts and our words and our actions. And now, that's how I feel personally, but... You know, what is fascinating is not that these things exist, but how we react to them and how they change our lives. And most of the people who have had good experiences, and frankly, that is all that I have had the privilege of hearing about, have come back with a renewed sense of the power of love, of wanting to make the world a better place. I had a sheriff in a rural county when I was meeting with him after we had a elderly woman brutally murdered in her farm home, and the assailant had been caught and had pled guilty. And I was meeting with the county attorney and the sheriff, and one of the detectives was sitting at lunch who knew I was working on my book. And, you know, he casually said, "Oh, Doc, how's your book coming?" And, you know, that's just an absolute showstopper.
3: Yes.
2: You know, they'd been talking about hunting and fishing, and all of a sudden I was caught in that uneasy feeling of treading on what I perceived to be the fringe. And, of course, there's all that law enforcement-type healthy skepticism, and I tried to get off the subject quickly when the sheriff of the county said, "Hey, dying's not the big deal people make it out to be. I drowned one." And I thought, drowned. He didn't say nearly drowned. He said
3: drowned. Yes.
2: And I wondered what really happened, and the county attorney leaned over and said, "Well, you grew up on Clearwater Lake, didn't you?" The sheriff said, "Yes, my brother and I spent every waking moment of the summer swimming there."
3: Uh-huh.
2: He said there was a lifeguard tower. It had four legs, and each of the legs was like a ladder with rungs. He said when we were young, we'd just race to the bottom of the lake and back, and when we got older, we would make it a little harder. We'd swim in and out of the rungs. And he said one day he was on his way back, and he says, "I was almost to the top, and I got stuck." And he patted his hips. He said, "There's a part of my anatomy that..." Uh-huh. Really got stuck. And,
3: right.
2: And he says, "I was wedged." And he said, "I started to panic." He said, "I could look up. I could see the surface." And he said he saw his brother up there, and he saw his brother get the lifeguard and pull him out. And the next thing he knew, he was on the bottom of a boat. And I looked at the sheriff, and I thought, you know, I bet there's something more to this story. And I said, "Sheriff, do you remember anything else?" And he said, "Yes, but I don't usually talk about it." And the county attorney said, Go on. Go on, Sheriff. What is it you want to say? Mm-hmm. Sheriff took a deep breath and he said, well, what happened is as clear as if it happened yesterday.
3: Mm-hmm.
2: He said, I was struggling and I thought, I'm going to die. What a dumb way to die. He said, I took a gulp of water and I found myself up above the water. He said there were beautiful colors. I was calm. I watched all of that frantic activity, and I found myself racing along the surface, and I could move by just thinking about it.
3: Mm-hmm.
2: And then I was jolted back into my body, and they were doing CPR. And he said, you know, Doc, what was so interesting was that everything looked like it was in black and white. It almost took me several days to get back to color vision.
3: Wow.
2: He said, I wondered if things were just so stunningly vivid and bright there that everything here seemed a little dull. And then he turned to me and he said, you know, Doc, I know you're the coroner. I know you see death every day and it bothers lots of folks, but I'm not afraid of death after what happened. He said, dying, that's easy. It's living that counts.
3: And it's living this hard.
2: That's right.
3: You don't have to answer this, of course, if you don't want to, but it would be interesting to understand are you a religious person?
2: I was a Catholic. I no longer, attend church. I wouldn't describe myself as religious.
3: Spiritual, though.
2: But spiritual, yes. I have a great deal of respect for all of the religions. I have a great deal of respect for whatever helps people find meaning in their life.
3: Again, then, you and I are right on the same note. I, too, have a great deal of respect for religion, and I know that it helps many people. And there's probably something to it all. I really don't know, but I'm sort of concentrating, because of the kind of person I am, and apparently you are too, on what we can seem to really prove, and we're beginning to get on the edge of some things that finally we may be able to really make a very strong case. I mean, and it's books like yours that are helping to do this, that there is an afterlife. Maybe, you know, it's who knows, God, Buddha, whoever.
2: Yes.
3: The creator, but there is some sort of continuation that seems to occur.
2: It's so overwhelming and it's so common. I 2 weeks ago spoke with a woman. Her 38-year-old husband had died. He was an alcoholic, had alcoholic liver disease and hepatitis B, and he wouldn't stop drinking. And here he was, you know, dying. And I called to tell her the results of the autopsy and toxicology tests. And when I had finished talking with her, she said, Doc, can I tell you something? And it doesn't happen that often, but I said, go ahead. And she said, you know, I was in bed with him when he died. And just before he died, he looked up at the ceiling and he said, do you see that light?
3: Mm.
2: And she said, no. And she said, he said, wow. It's beautiful. He said, Lori, I have no pain. I have found what no drug would ever do for me. This is what I've waited for all my life.
3: Then he died?
2: And he died with his eyes wide open. And I listened, and she said, what do you think? And I said, well, what does this mean to you?
3: Huh.
2: And she, interestingly, said, she paused a minute, and you know, she composed herself and took a moment to pull it together, and she said, Doctor, I've always believed in God and heaven before, but now I know. I have no doubt, and I will love him forever for that.
3: Something.
2: Mm-hmm.
3: Doctor, hold on. When we get back, I'll tell you what, during the break, if you can, read some of that study if you have an opportunity to, and maybe we can get your comments on it when we get back. Stay right there. My guest is an ME. She's Dr. Janice Amatuzio. She's got a book. You might want to read it after hearing all of this. Miracles. That's a separate and also very interesting topic, isn't it? Her book, once again, is Forever Hours, A Forensic Pathologist's Perspective on Immortality and Living. 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From the high desert, I'm Art Bell. When we get back, we'll go to the

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1: My guest is Dr. Janice Amtuzio. She's an ME and kind of a heavyweight in the area. And we're talking about life and death. And we're going to the phones with all of you shortly. Well, there are flashlights and there are flashlights. Now, the flashlight that, once again, Dr. Janice Amtuzio. Doctor, welcome back.
2: Thank you.
1: Did you have a chance to at least glance at that article?
2: Yes, sir. I've actually had a chance to look the whole thing over.
1: Uh-huh.
2: It's quite fascinating, Dr. McDougall's work.
1: I'm referring, of course, to the study done in the early 1900s about a loss of weight at the instant of death. Now, can you imagine that any study such as that could be done today?
2: Well, I'm not sure that... I don't see why it couldn't be done if somebody wanted to do it. But, you know, what I find fascinating about this is that I think that this is medicine's or science's attempt, you know, to... It's an old study to answer an age-old question, and that is, what left?
1: What left, yeah.
2: What left? Mm-hmm. And, you know, I don't know that we are ever going to be any better at measuring, but as you and I have been talking the last hour or two, I think we're beginning to understand. We're understanding more.
1: Uh-huh. Yes.
2: And that understanding is really coming through what is for us an unlikely source, and that is stories. I know in other cultures, sometimes Native American cultures, stories play a very important role in helping us find meaning.
1: Indeed.
2: That always has not been as important a source in our current culture. But
1: why do you think that is?
2: I think because we like to rely on science, because we have begun to be able to measure things and explain things. And some of our technological advances are astonishing. But I think it's always a balance. I think we have to balance, you know, the mystery and the mastery. And the mystery is usually explained by the stories, and the mastery is explained by the science.
1: Science. That's true.
2: Mm-hmm.
1: Absolutely true. All right, I would sure love to take some phone calls. Are you up for that?
2: Yes, you bet.
1: All right, well, the switchboard, as they say, is all lit, so let's see what we've got. West of the Rockies, you're on the air with Dr. Janice Amtuzio. Hi.
3: Good morning, Art and Dr. Janice. First thing, could I get the last name spelling of Janice's name?
1: Doctor, go ahead.
2: Yes, it's A-M-A-T-U-Z-I-O.
3: Okay.
2: Common Italian spelling.
3: That's great, one you won't forget. let me begin first. I'm up here in Seattle, and I actually lived a few blocks from the King County Morgue when it was located at Queen Anne Hill in Seattle.
2: Yes.
3: Right at the foot of the Space New and whatnot. And as kids, we used to walk by that morgue on the way home from school, and we'd see the panel vans with the gurneys going in with the body bags and whatnot. But as kids, we weren't really scared going by there. It was kind of like we treated it as like a hospital, even though we knew these people weren't coming back to life. The irony about that location is was closed down and they moved facilities, but it became a haunted house for a time for a local radio station one Halloween.
1: Hmm.
3: So we had the opportunity to walk through it, and it was definitely disturbing at that point because then we had memories of what this building served purpose. Now it serves as a retirement home and nursing home. So if you can imagine if the patients knew that. My second point was I've also been with my mom and mother-in-law at the time of their passing. And I think that's remarkable for, you know, anybody to experience death that first close at hand with loved ones. But at both times, I felt at ease letting them go in the next life. And my mother-in-law had told my wife not to worry because she believed this was her last time on Earth, that she had lived many lives before, and that this was the time that she was not going to be coming back.
1: Hmm.
3: Now, the one last point I have, I've experienced death close at home with neighbors or friends, one of which was a neighbor across the street from where I lived, and I happened to come by the house, and the husband was out on the front stoop one Monday afternoon in the sun, And we were talking, and then he eventually invited me in, and here's his wife laying in the front living room with a dog jumping all over her body. And he tells me that she had been laying there for 2 days dead, and I asked why had the body still not been removed, and he said that the Seattle police had called the Seattle morgue, King County morgue, rather. They had told him that they would get a funeral director in there, of which I called the SPD dispatch, and they said, no, he's to call for the funeral director. But the morgue had issued a tow tag. Now, my question, as well as this other point, I also had a landlady that...
1: I'm not sure what your point was.
3: I'm going to get to it. My former landlady died mysteriously one weekend, and her son had just appeared out of nowhere, and neighbors heard screams and whatnot, and the officers at the scene both had questioned whether it was a homicide or natural cause, but in both cases, these women were of elderly age, and the King County Morgue issued tow tags, and both bodies were cremated before an autopsy was ever performed. And I'm just wondering, isn't there not a law that autopsies are to be performed?
1: Oh, okay. Doctor?
2: I'm not certain exactly what the rules in Washington are, but the general overall principles are that a death scene investigation is performed. A scene investigation, an investigation of the circumstances, and if the manner of death is not explained by the scene investigation, or if there are any injuries to document or specimens to gather, then a postmortem examination is performed. The King County office is highly respected. Excellent work comes out of their office. And I'm not familiar enough, and I don't know that you are either with all of the details, but I would surmise in the first case there was a miscommunication as to when the funeral director should be called. Mm-hmm. And in the second case, perhaps the screams you heard were grief, because grief has many faces. Mm. But I would dare say that after a thorough scene investigation, an investigation of the circumstances and her medical history, that they decided to release her without an autopsy. And whenever there is cremation, there should be a death investigation, at least in a discussion with the physician who was attending that person as to whether or not there was anything untoward, any accident, or any reason not to cremate.
1: Let me yank you back for a second. I have had several people call me, doctor, who have been with a loved one at the moment of death and have actually been over them, hugging them, holding them at the instant of death. And I have been told by some fair number of people, doctor, that they actually, at the instant the person passed, they felt something move through them. Have you ever heard that?
2: I have heard that.
1: Oh, you have?
2: I have heard that. I've not experienced it personally, but I've heard it from several close friends and acquaintances.
1: We're back to stories here, but I mean,
2: yes.
1: those are some stories.
2: Those really are. There's certainly more than meets the eye here, isn't there?
1: Yes.
2: I read a quote once that might fit here. It said, there's more in this universe, seen and unseen, than the imagination can hold or the heart can fathom. It might have been Shakespeare. I'm not certain, but we're at that point here.
1: Yes, we are. First time caller line, you're on the air with Dr. Janice Amatizio. Hi.
4: Hello.
1: Hello.
4: Hi, this is David in DeVore, California.
1: Hi, David.
4: I just want to say, phenomenal program.
1: Thank you.
4: And, earlier somebody asked the question of people having negative near-death experiences.
1: Oh, yes.
4: And a few years ago, I had a roommate, and we were outside, we were talking, it was late in the night, and he told this story about how he died. And at that time in his life, there was a lot of bad things going on, and he was on a lot of drugs at the time, but he had an overdose, and his heart stopped. And he said that he felt himself sucked out of his body faster than anything he could describe, and that he ended up in this place. And the only way he could describe it was complete darkness forever, and that he was completely isolated, could communicate with nobody, but out inside of this darkness, he could feel the presence of other souls out there, but no way to contact them, just complete and utter desolation and isolation. And when he told me this story, it still brings chills down my spine. And So I just wanted to share that with you. I'm sure it's possible that, you know, you could say it was the drugs that did this, but I believe that he died and went to what he believes was hell.
1: Well, I'm not sure I would apply the drug explanation any more easily here than I would in the good stories that we get. But there you are, Doctor. We do get these.
2: I understand. Did his life change at all after that experience?
4: I don't think it did. And that's one of the problems with it, because this was years before I knew him, and when I knew him, he was still on drugs. He had a methamphetamine problem. And
1: well, I suppose if you didn't want to quit your way of life, caller, you could say to yourself, it was the drugs, and just plow right back into your life.
4: Yeah, but I think he realized that it was more than the drugs, because the way he told it, too, you know, I recount this story, but he said, what I'm telling you right now is a millionth of what it actually felt like. It's just, you know, words cannot describe the pure just terror and isolation of it. So
2: almost the same things that drugs do to individuals is isolate them and all.
4: Yeah.
1: All right, caller, thank you very much.
4: Thank you.
1: Take care. There are stories like that, Doctor.
2: Yes.
1: And I've heard them, and I've heard some really amazing stories. Every bit as detailed and, on the other side, horrific as the good ones.
2: Mm-hmm.
1: There was a young lady. Get this. She was a church volunteer. Her name was Sarah. Most moving story I ever heard. I'd play it again and again if I could. And she was on her way home from church. Get this. Church volunteer work. And she was hit by a car.
2: Oh, my.
1: Really hard from the rear, and it threw her, I don't know, 150 feet or something or another, and she was dead. She was clinically dead for a very long period of time. I can't recall how long. But she went to a hellish place, and she described it in incredible detail, more like a visitor than a permanent resident. But she got to travel around and look in these various areas where she saw what she described as millions of tormented souls, and it was, you would have had to have heard the story. My relating it just is insufficient, but it went on for hours. It was incredible. So there are these things. Do you believe, Doctor, that there is a, how can I ask this? Do you believe in good and evil?
2: Yes, I do. I believe they're opposite polarities.
1: Opposite polarities, right.
2: Yeah.
1: So if in an NDE or a death experience, somebody experiences evil, does that surprise you or it has a very bad experience? Or there? Now, people, of course, remember, coming back, as unlikely as you are to even talk about a good experience, you know, floating around the room, whatever,
2: yeah,
1: you're much less likely to talk about meeting the horned one, or something like that, right? I mean,
2: yes,
1: you're going to keep that one to yourself, probably.
2: Yes, I'm not going to comment on that, Art.
1: Okay, all right.
2: I mean, I'm going out far enough on a limb even relating these stories.
1: I hear you in your position. I understand. Wild card line, you're on the air with Dr. Janice Amatuzio. Hi.
5: Hi.
1: Hi.
5: My name is Roger. I'm calling from Auburn, California.
1: Yes, sir.
5: Wonderful show, Art and Doctor.
2: Thank
5: Wonderful.
2: You.
5: Anyway, I have a story about 20 years ago. I grew up in a small town close by here, Nevada City, a little old mining town. And I had two friends that were like best friends. We went through grade school and high school together. And one's name was Dan, one name was Wendell. And basically we'd been partying at the California State Fair. And then we went home. I had to take my girlfriend to her house, and she promptly snuck out of the house, and we went to my house. Well, at 1:29 in the morning, I remember because I looked at the clock, I snapped awake out of a deep sleep because somebody was in my room. And when I kind of in and out of the grogginess, I knew that it was Wendell, and he was with somebody. And Wendell was saying to whoever he was with that he didn't want to wake me up, didn't want to disturb me. And whatever he was with said, no, he won't mind. He wants you. And Wendell came up to me and said goodbye. And I got a really good feeling from the person or being or whatever it was that he was with.
1: Mm-hmm.
5: Well, and my girlfriend also woke up. So, and she remembered something about Wendell being in the room. And went back to sleep, had to get up early to sneak my girlfriend back to her house, drove back home, went back to sleep. At about 10 o'clock, my mom came in, woke me up crying, and said that Wendell and Dan had gotten a car accident, and Wendell was killed at 1:29 in the morning.
1: Wow.
5: And then the accident happened in front of my girlfriend's house, and by the time I had brought her back, they'd already removed the wreckage. Dan, who was the driver, had popped out of the windshield and landed in a pile of hay, and when I asked him, does he remember what happened, he said that somebody grabbed a hold of him, carried him out of the windshield, and set him on the hay. And that's God's honest truth story.
2: Wow.
1: Oh, no, I believe it.
5: And I went from a, like you said, a disbeliever or non-interest to a definite believer. Because, I was a football player in the Army and everything, and I've been always serious about things, and just convinced me.
1: Well, this is something to be very curious about. All right, caller, thank you very much.
5: Thank you.
1: Doctor, so there you are, another one.
2: Yes.
1: I've also heard stories that people who don't experience, an instant death or some tragedy or accident or murder or suicide, whatever, but people who die slowly and know that they're near death inevitably begin to report seeing people. And sometimes loved ones, but more as frequently as not, people they don't even know. They just report seeing people in their hospital rooms, that sort of thing. Have you heard a lot of those reports?
2: Yes, I have. I actually had a nurse come up to me after one of my lectures, and she had a twinkle in her eye, and she said, you know, Doc, she says, those of us nurses who care for very sick patients know that
1: yes.
2: when they start talking to people not in the room, that they're not going to be here much longer.
1: That's it.
2: And,
1: that's right.
2: And she laughed, and I said, yes. I just do wonder what that's all about. You know, maybe they're just starting to see with different eyes, you know. I don't know.
1: And see a different place. Hold on, Doctor. We're at the bottom of the hour. A very different place. Maybe a different dimension. That's just a word, isn't it? I'm Art Bell.

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1: It certainly is. Dr. Janice Emmett Huzio is my guest. She's an ME from the Upper Midwest, and she's told some pretty interesting stories. Should help you think about what may be coming. No, correction. What is coming? I'm Art Bell. Stay right where you are. Doctor, somebody fast blasted me that they've been checking Amazon, cannot find your book. Is it not available there?
2: It's not quite yet on Amazon. We hope it'll be on in the next week or so. Right now, you can get it through our website or by calling our office.
1: Oh, gee, you should have said that earlier.
2: This has only been a couple of weeks out yet.
1: Oh, all right. Calling your office. All right, what number would that be?
2: That would be 763-236-9050, or they can download an order form off of our website, foreverours.com.
1: Which we have a link to. No problem there. But there is a phone number, and it's 763-236-9050.
2: Yes.
1: Oh, gosh, I wish we'd had that earlier. So I presume that in the next 2 or 3 weeks or so, Amazon.com will have it.
2: Yes, they will. We've put in our application, but we have not yet gotten it.
1: So this is really a new book, isn't it?
2: It's just out. I just published it.
1: How did you feel when you finished? I've written a few books myself, and I'm always curious. When you finally put the last touch on it and sent it off, how'd you feel?
2: Exhilarated and like sending a child off to college. All of those mixed emotions.
1: It's just like I've heard it described as something like birth.
2: yes, and postpartum depression.
1: Yes. Do you think there's more in you? Will you write more?
2: Oh, yes. Yes, I am going to write a second book on these experiences. And it's been absolutely fascinating. And they don't happen very often, but more and more are pouring in.
1: So. All right. Here we go. East of the Rockies, you're on the air with Dr. Janice Amatuzio. Hello.
3: Yes. Hi, Art. Hi, Dr. Janice.
2: Yes.
3: Hi. As a skeptic myself and an atheist on religious matters, of course I'm just as scared of death as Art Bell is and most people, too, because I think death logically, rationally is non-existence. But, of course, ultimately it's the unknown, the fear of the unknown, and everybody or most everybody is frightened of the unknown. But we must look at this from a scientific point of view using the scientific method. And I have a little theory, a little hypothesis, I should say, better word than a theory, as to where we could both have it both ways, meaning there still could be an existence after death, say the mind. I would not use the word soul, that's a religious loaded word, but let's say the mind, which is the thinking, feeling, emotions, and memory of the person, maybe could exist once the body dies without there being a God, without there being a creator. If you bear with me, I'll say it briefly and then you can comment on this. Let's say the mind is some kind of energy. We know there are matter and energy, two basic forms of things in our cosmos. If the mind is energy, if you want to use the term, I suppose, I don't know if it's valid, but intelligent energy, assuming that makes some kind of sense, so that if the energy which cannot be created or destroyed, therefore once the brain and the body dies, the mind, which is energy, does not destroy, let's say, and keeps existing after the body dies, but also the mind, which is energy, does not have to be created. Therefore, you don't need a God, certainly not a biblical God, to create the mind or the body or the brain for that matter. So my point is simply, what do you think of the possibility or the concept, looking at it from as scientific as we can, from the year 2002 science that we have now, medical science, that maybe the mind or consciousness, which I like instead of the word soul, I'm saying again, could exist after the body dies. And maybe we always existed, but we don't remember. Maybe we always existed and will always continue to exist, but we just don't remember except maybe unconsciously.
1: All right, Bill. Well, doctor?
2: I think that's fascinating. I think, Bill, there's some very, what I think are real elements of truth in what you say. But, you know, more than anything else, we don't know. I think we may come to some more and more scientific conclusions, but it takes us right to the edge of the mystery. I just don't think we know.
1: I, too, find myself more in agreement with him than disagreement, and I don't know about religion. I'm respectful of it, as you are, but I don't know about it. What I do seem to know more about is this increasing amount of evidence that there simply is something that goes on, and I'm not sure. You know, I will get a million emails saying, "Fool, of course you go on. It's God." You know, and so that's all right. That's fine. It may well be, and I hope that's true. Doctor, do you have an email address? Be cautious here.
2: Not yet, but when I upgrade my website, which is happening soon, there will be an email address on our website.
1: A way to contact you, okay.
2: Yes.
1: All right, so we'll leave it at that for now. And again, the number, folks, to order the book, it's the only way to get it right now, other than the website, is
2: 763.
1: I'm sorry, 763-236-9050. Mm-hmm. Now, is that a daytime sort
2: of? That's daytime. That's central time, so it's 7:30 in the morning till 5 in the afternoon.
1: Central time.
2: Central time.
1: 763-236-9050. All right. West of the Rockies, you're on the air with Dr. Janice Amatuzio. Hi.
4: Hi there.
1: Hello. Where are you?
4: I'm in Oregon.
1: Okay.
4: First of all, I think that last caller was a pantheist, not an atheist.
1: Well, so am I.
4: But I first just have a couple comments, and I want to ask a question, and I'll listen to it off the phone, or I'll turn my radio back on.
1: Sure.
4: I do a lot of reading about past life regressions and near-death experiences.
1: Mm-hmm.
4: And the dark place that caller described, where his friend had a near-death experience and
1: yes.
4: went to a dark place and felt like he couldn't have any communication or contact with anything.
1: Mm-hmm.
4: That's been described by a lot of different sources and a lot of different people from various backgrounds as a place where you go to overcome grief and attachments that are no longer of use to moving on to the next place, and that your perspective in that area matters. Like, I mean, who knows? Maybe that's where the atheists go. You don't believe in anything. You don't get anything. But in a lot of the reading I've done, it says that it's a place to overcome griefs and attachments, and then the people, same people that you know or that you don't know, or people that even you feel like they know you, those could be people from past lives that you don't remember from your current incarnation or whatever, but that's why you seem to not know them, but they seem to know you.
1: All right. Let's run that one by the doctor. Doctor, is that something you have considered, the whole concept of reincarnation? And, you know, some hypnotists have done some pretty incredible stuff. You know, if you do some reading, people have been regressed, and I have heard the most remarkable evidence past lives described and then confirmed. You know, halfway across the country, they'll check a name or an address or something, and boom, there it is.
2: Oh, Art, I think personally, for me personally, it's a given. It's the truth. It seems to me personally to be what is real. And that's apart from being a forensic pathologist or medical examiner. For me, it just has the ring of truth about it. And I've never had a past life regression. I just think that we've got to have at least more than one try at this to get it right.
1: Well, exactly. Yeah. All right. First-time caller line, you're on the air with Dr. Janice Amatuzio. Hi.
5: Hi. I have a question. My mom died like 3 years ago, and while she was in the hospital, the doctors never let me know toward the end that she was going to die. They never said anything to us as family. We had called the day before she died because we had sensed that something was not right. And she had never said anything herself, and the doctors never said anything to us either. And my first question really is, I realize doctors can't tell when the death is going to come, but why would they not talk to family at all? You know, they just completely shut us out. And it has had very devastating impact on me. And I have to say that my mom went downhill so quickly that I, at this point, feel that it is possible that someone messed with her in some way.
1: All right,
5: because
1: well,
5: there were reports from the police, from the nurses, that my mom kept dialing 911 from her hospital room.
1: Well, this would be certainly a sub. Was there an autopsy done?
5: Unfortunately not, and she was cremated right after, and I was so devastated with grief that I didn't think to have one done.
1: Well, I would think that under those circumstances, if they were known, there would have been an autopsy. Doctor?
2: Excuse me. I think an autopsy would have been indicated if there was some question. You certainly could have someone help you review the medical chart.
1: But
2: I would say to you that physicians, many of them, are uncomfortable with letting a patient go and dying, and I don't know exactly what your mom's physical condition was. I would also ask you, what were your mother's wishes about sharing family information or sharing information with the family?
1: Oh, so in other words, it could have been that she really didn't want anybody to know. That's it. May I ask you one other thing?
2: Certainly.
1: This is a very, very sensitive topic, and it's one you don't have to broach, you don't have to answer. But there are a lot of people, you know, we have a lot of cancer, we have a lot of really terrible ways, I suppose, to die, and I think I know, and I think most or a lot of people in the country know, that there comes a time in the treatment of a patient where pain control and the hastening of death become a very blurry line indeed. And I've had personal experience with some of my friends who have passed, who I know were given a pain medication that would likely result in their death. And how common a practice, in your opinion, doctor, is that?
2: Well, I will put on my medical hat here and tell you I don't see that very often.
1: You don't?
2: No, I do not. We investigate all the deaths of individuals in hospice. And one of the problems for us as scientists and forensic pathologists is that when pain medications such as morphine are given over a long period of time, individuals get a remarkably increased tolerance to pain. Increased tolerance to the medication, so that their levels are extremely high. And it's sometimes very hard for us to determine whether that was an overdose or, you know, a deliberate overdose or just a result of...
1: Yeah, it's a pretty hazy line, isn't it?
2: It's a very hazy line.
1: Morphine and Valium, there are certain combinations that can hasten the passing, aren't there?
2: Absolutely. Absolutely. Or ease the pain, because so many people in those terminal stages have...
1: Well, that's why I said it's a very hazy line, isn't it?
2: Mm-hmm. I actually think that the greater problem at times is not giving people enough pain medication.
1: Hear, hear.
2: To help them. I really do.
1: Hear, hear.
2: I think we get so frightened of this whole problem of death and dying that we withhold medications at a time we shouldn't be.
1: We also get rather frightened of the DEA, don't we?
2: We get terrified. The DEA and the medical examiner.
1: That's so wrong. What can be done in America, in your opinion?
2: I think we as a society have kept death at a distance, and I think it's coming right to us right now. I mean, the events in the past, you know, couple of months have put it right in our face.
1: Mm-hmm.
2: And we've all been learning how to grieve again and how to live. And

0: doctor, and they didn't know what to do. I mean, I had to force myself to breathe, and come to find out later, it was a scorpion that was extinct in North America for 10 years. It got shipped up on a package from South America.
1: Holy smokes.
0: And, yeah, and so 11 hours, I had to hover out of my body. It hurt so bad, I couldn't stand it. And I could sense the whole room full of, I could sense the whole room full of entities, people sitting beside, you know, as in intensive care, people sitting all around everybody, but and they were more astral than physical. Anyway, I didn't have time to concentrate on that around me because every time the machines, the EKGs and the EEGs went flat, I had to wait a while, and then once they started getting nervous, I had to switch my toe, and it just pulled me right back in my body. The pain was so intense.
1: Uh-huh.
0: And I had to do that for... Finally, the doctor found out what it was. They shipped up some medication from Tucson, some anti-venom, at the medical labs they were experimenting with. First one didn't work, so they had to use the other one. It was goat's blood, but I could finally get back into my body, and the doctor came in and shook my hand, and that really put me back in intense pain. He said, I made his day because he was just farting around on the computer and figured it out. And it made his day. Saved
1: that
0: my life.
1: Is an incredible story.
2: That really is incredible.
1: So you remember going in and out and in and out of your body?
0: Oh, yes, I had to. I mean, I kept watching the machines, and I didn't want to go too far. I had experience when I was real little because nobody told me I couldn't leave, you know? So, but this made me do it, and you can't talk over there. You have to use your intent, and after I got out, I couldn't form a complete sentence for weeks. I mean, Poison Control Center was calling me a few times a day, but now I got this nerve problem. Like I said, they just had that practice on me. It's cancer's like a 27 on a 50 scale, and this is like a 43 RSD. And I can actually see my dead brother and my grandpa, and people that know me know that I can because they know I'm kind of weird, but I don't lie. And their conscious entities are still around sometimes. And I just wanted you to know about that and was wondering how often things like that happen that people can actually see on the other side afterwards?
1: Apparently, sir, pretty frequently is the answer. We were talking about that earlier, that people that don't go in some instant way do seem to begin to see others around them, not even necessarily loved ones or relatives, but others. And this is a pretty frequent report to the point where people in hostels, you know, for those who are dying, as the doctor said, once they say they're starting to see people, they know they're very close to death. Boy.
2: Has this changed your life at all?
1: Has this changed my life?
2: The caller's life?
1: No, the caller, he's gone. It's changed my life. Doing this program, listening to these kind of calls and people and guests like you has changed my life.
2: Mm-hmm.
1: Doctor, we're out of time. It has been an absolute pleasure having you on the air, and I want to have you back again, if you will.
2: I'd love to. It's really been marvelous.
1: In the meantime, I hope your book does very well. I suspect it's going to do exceptionally well.
2: I'll owe a lot of that to you, Art. I appreciate it.
1: All right. Well, you take care, and we'll see you next time.
2: Thank you so much.
1: Good night, Doctor.
2: Good night.
1: That phone number, Central Time, folks, daytime Central Time telephone number for the book is 763-236-9050. That's what I want to read. 763-236-9050. And a bean, a bean, a bean, a bean. That's all, folks. From the high desert, I'm Art Bell. Can't even get my own name straight. I'm Art Bell. Ta-ta. Israel suffers another bombing, bus bombing, and now it's moving in, and will hold Palestinian lands, by the way, now they say, until the terror attacks against civilians there end. You know, President Bush was on the verge of talking about a Palestinian state, and he's been sort of talking about it, and the Palestinians are likely to change his

0: mind, I think he's maybe on the verge of that. So the Middle East news is really lousy. President Vicente Fox... Vicente Fox. Somebody sent me an email saying there is no real word for Fox in Spanish. The name Fox. But Fox in Spanish means Zorro. Therefore, the president of Mexico is Zorro. Anyway, Vicente Fox opened to public scrutiny nearly 80 million once-secret files that could expose a government legacy of dirty tricks and the torture and murder of opponents. He says, you know, it shows that Mexico is now beginning to come clean. Now, here's some big shaky news for you. You may recall Gordon Michael Scallion on the program, and he warned to watch of an earthquake on the New Madrid Fault. Do you remember that? Well, the New Madrid's been really quiet, except today it wasn't. There has been an earthquake which shook a wide area around southern Indiana on Tuesday afternoon. According to the U.S. Geological Survey, no immediate reports of damage, though it was felt widely. The earthquake was centered in a rural area, thank goodness. Its potential for damage was low. Johnson said the quake was on the north arm of the New Madrid Fault Zone. The New Madrid system caused four catastrophic quakes, estimated at magnitude 7 or greater, in the Midwest in the years 1811 and 1812, the quakes of over 6 in 1843 and 1895. Seven other tremors of 5 or better have happened in the fault system since then. It is said when the big one ran backward. Now, this is a 5 magnitude earthquake on the New Madrid. And they just don't have, I mean, the last ones were in the 1800s. And again, I remind you, lest people forget this kind of thing, Gordon Michael Scallion said, watch for an earthquake or a shake on the New Madrid Fault. If that occurs, look out. And so I'm just reminding you of what he said. Earlier, I got an email from a young lady, Stephanie, I won't give her last name right now, in New York, that reads, I'm 36 years old. I'm the mother of two children, ages 14 and 7. 2 nights ago, my 7-year-old daughter awoke horrified. She told me she had seen 3 aliens, small, like children, flying around the room. They were green, had several eyes, and winged-like with big heads. Our cat, Boo, was in the room going nuts. He was jumping up and down from the bunk bed to the floor. She said that he was scratching one of these aliens. The cat was. Then when he scratched it, they all disappeared. There wasn't any blood stains on the bedroom walls. There is, though, a brownish-like something or another that feels slimy. And it just goes on and on, and she gives her phone number, and so this is pretty weird stuff, and I thought that I would bring Stephanie on the line tonight and get the rest of the story, as Paul would say. Stephanie, welcome to the program.
1: Oh, hi, Art. Thank you so much for allowing me to tell my story.
0: Oh, you're very welcome. Boy, can I hear the New York in you.
1: I know I have a Brooklyn act. I was from Brooklyn and now moved to Staten Island.
0: So, Stephanie, what is going on there? I just read a little bit, but this has been going on how long?
1: Well, I don't know where you want me to begin. I could begin when I was 15, when strange things started happening to me. You know, I could tell you the whole story, or you want to hear what happened two nights ago.
0: Well, some of the early stuff.
1: All right. About age 15, I had bought a Ouija board. And at the time, I was not aware of the dangers of using one.
0: Uh-huh.
1: And I used to play with it just for fun. And I had that Ouija board in the house. Very strange things started happening to me. For example, I used to sleep on a canopy bed.
0: Yes.
1: And the canopy top would start blowing with all the windows shut. It would just blow. And one incident in particular that scared me to death was I felt a strange presence in my room. And it was very scary. I jumped out of my bed, and I put the light on. And I looked at my hands, and on one of my hands, was written what looked like ash. In ash it was written. The name of a woman, Anna Brigham, it said.
0: Give me that name again, Anna.
1: Anna, I think it was B-R-I-G-A-N-H-A-M.
0: And that was written on your hand?
1: Right. It was sort of like in an ash, like a smoky ash.
0: A smoky ash, okay.
1: And then I ran into my mother's bedroom, which was next door, and I woke her up screaming, and then I opened the light in her room, and then the writing transferred from my hand to her wall.
0: The writing went from your hand to her wall.
1: Right. And then she got out of her bed. We both could not believe we had seen, and the name Anna Brigham was written on the wall.
0: Oh, my God. What did your mother say about this?
1: She was petrified. And, you know, a lot of things that happened where, like, we had found a statue once. It was like an Indian warrior statue, and it had red ruby eyes. And one night, the eyes started to glow so bright as the flames were coming out of his eyes on the wall.
0: Yes.
1: And I just felt there was, like, an evil spirit in the statue. And then on a few other occasions, I was scared to death, so we threw it out. Not in front of our building, but we walked a few blocks down, you know.
0: All right, you're now 36 years old, huh?
1: Right.
0: Your mom, yourself.
1: Right.
0: You've got a couple kids, 14 and 7. And whatever this is, has it gone away, Steph, for long periods of time? Or has it, like, always been with you, occurring every now and then?
1: It's always been with me.
0: Always, huh?
1: And I always have, like, psychic dreams. You know, like, I had premonitions, like I was in a bad accident when I was 19. And I had dreamt the dream exactly the way it was going to happen, like a month before it happened.
0: Really?
1: And the policeman had said that they thought that he had died in the wreck. The wrecked car was so bad. And in my dream, I was instructed how to open up the car door. Everyone was unconscious except me. And I pulled my friend out, and my boyfriend at the time, the two boys were in the front. You know, he went through the windshield.
0: Yes. See, I'm already sitting here at this point listening to your story, you know, thinking this girl opened a door back, you know, when she was 15, and some sort of evil spirit came through.
1: Yeah, I became a born-again Christian at 19.
0: But?
1: So I got rid of that Ouija board. I mean, I would never play with something like that again.
0: Yeah, I know, but when a door is open, someone comes through, and you close the door, all you do is lock it in sometimes. And so I was thinking, here's some sort of evil spirit, perhaps, inhabiting you. But now you're telling me that at one point, it or something warned you of how to escape an otherwise fatal accident. So,
1: I don't know what it is.
0: Yeah,
1: so
0: that doesn't exactly.
1: Maybe I have both evil and an angel and an evil spirit. I don't know, mixed up there.
0: Maybe. Two nights ago, what happened in your home?
1: Okay, this is pretty scary. Okay, it was 2 days before Father's Day, and my 7-and-a-half-year-old daughter, she woke up panicked, and she said she saw 3 small aliens. She said they were about, like, her height, about 4 feet. And the way she described them, they were green, they had horns, they had big yellow eyes with 8 fingers, 8 toes. And she said they had 4 eyes. The 2 regular eyes in the middle of the face and 1 eye on each side of the ears.
0: Really?
1: And she said they were flying all around the room. So our cat, Boo, he was in the room, and I had noticed he was acting crazy. He started jumping up and down on her bunk bed, from her bunk bed to the floor.
0: Uh-huh.
1: And then he was, his ears went back, which is, he doesn't do, you know, he don't act like that. And he was chased, like he was chasing something. And then she said Boo scratched one of the aliens, and then all of them disappeared. And then on Father's Day, which was 2 days later, I put my daughter to bed around 10 o'clock, and me and my 14-year-old son decided to go down and watch some TV, because we weren't tired. So then we came up around 11:15, went to sleep.
0: Right.
1: In about 10 minutes, my son starts to yell to me that his bed was shaking.
0: His bed shaking?
1: Right. He was just it was shaking. So
0: right out of The Exorcist, huh?
1: it's scary.
0: All
1: know?
0: Right, and so you went in there?
1: No, actually, I sleep with my children in the same room.
0: Okay.
1: You know, my husband
0: well, then
1: sleeps
0: you
1: downstairs. That's another program.
0: Then you should be aware then that the bed's shaking, shouldn't you?
1: Well, it also happened to me. That was one of my other stories. Was from when I moved here. You know, my bed was shaking too, like 2 years ago.
0: How much shaking are we talking about here?
1: This is like, well, when it happens to me, it would shake. I think it was part of a dream. You know, the bed would be shaking.
0: Yes.
1: And I'm actually like half asleep and half awake. But he was awake because he hadn't fallen asleep yet. And then he was terrified. You know, he's a smart kid, so I know when he's really scared. So I try to comfort him, and then we shut the light again. I says, maybe it'll go away, you know.
0: Right.
1: Then our cat Boo starts going crazy again, and he starts clawing around the bottom of the bunk bed where my son sleeps. And he was going crazy. So then my son felt some kind of some hands or something trying to push up his mattress, you know, and he felt actually a giant claw try to claw him, he said.
0: A claw.
1: So then I open up the light, and he's screaming, and then I got out my Bible. I'm trying to say scriptures and everything. I said, in Jesus' name, you have no power here. Leave my children alone. And I said this a few times. I sat on my son's bed saying this, and I put the night light on, and I left it on all night. And then the next day, I see on top of the bunk beds is like brownish red. They're like pointy marks.
0: Brownish red pointy marks on the bed.
1: Yeah, they're still here. No, they're on the wall. I see that there's five in all. It's funny because five of us live here. It's my husband, my mother.
0: Yes.
1: Me and my two kids, and there's five marks.
0: Like, and I thought that was like claw marks.
1: You could say that they're like pointy. It's sort of like points. I don't know. It's weird. It's kind of weird to explain though. But when I touched it, it's like feel slimy like. But they're like sort of. It's like brownish.
0: Is it? You say it just feels. It feels slimy.
1: Right.
0: Is there actual material that you can see there, or it's only to the touch?
1: I see it. You know, I didn't know what it was. I saw my mother. She was like, she couldn't believe it herself.
0: So there's some kind of material there, then?
1: Yeah, it's five marks. You know, it looks like, it looks brownish, sort of. I'm looking at them now, in fact. They're like pointy, you know, on the wall. I don't know if it's the blood of the creatures that my cat scratched. You know, I don't know. I don't know what's going on.
0: Normally, I would beg you for photographs, of course. But you mentioned in your email that your computer is launched, I guess, huh?
1: I was surprised I even got through to you today. You know, I was praying that I'd get through to you because someone else is going to think I'm crazy here. But I know, you know, I listened to you for the past almost 3 years.
0: Mm-hmm.
1: You know, so I know your program there. You know,
0: it sounds like something has... there's only two possibilities I can think of. One is something has attached itself to you, and it's still there, and you're going to have to do something about it.
1: Yeah, I don't know what.
0: Or it's coming from you.
1: I don't know. I also had another cat that was 17,
0: mm-hmm.
1: and he had died. And when he died... he died up in our room here. So the night he died, I buried him out in the back. And when he died, you know, we were hearing all things up here, like thumping and running around. And we were just, like, scared. My kids were, like, clinging to me, very scared to death.
0: Mm-hmm.
1: And, but I felt it was him, you know, just coming back to say one last goodbye.
0: Right.
1: And that happened 2 years ago. I don't know, you know, it's a bunch of different things here.
0: So, you're scared?
1: I'm scared because I'm a Christian. I believe, like, you know, we have power over the evil, you know. But,
0: well, didn't you tell me you just said, be gone in the name of Jesus and...
1: Well, it's still not, you know, it wasn't gone, you know.
0: Yeah, like, I get that. I get that.
1: Yeah.
0: You really need, I think, you need to be in touch with somebody. Somebody who can really... help you out, somebody.
1: Yeah, I'd be willing to even put a camera in here. I mean, sometimes they have those things where you could, you know, the cameras see things that you can't see.
0: You'd be willing to have cameras?
1: Like, you know, to see if there's something in this house. Because there's
0: really?
1: A lot of stuff, and then we hear singing sometimes, like little children by the attic.
0: How frequent is all this going on? How frequently? An investigator
1: it's
0: would ask.
1: It's a lot in the summer months, you know. My daughter, I had gotten her two Teletubbies, last summer from a yard sale.
0: Yes.
1: And the Teletubbies, in the middle of the night, we hear them singing. They just would start singing.
0: The Teletubbies started singing?
1: By themselves, yeah. We were petrified. We woke up. We were, like, shaking and scared. I threw them out. You know, I threw them out.
0: You know, I'll tell you what I'll do, Stephanie. I've got your phone number, your personal phone number. So if any investigator out there feels like pursuing this with cameras or a team, they're going to need more details, and I'll sort of screen them, and if they, you know, I'll put you in touch. How's that?
1: I appreciate it, because I would like to, you know, I mean, if there's something here, there's someone to, you know, some evil spirit here, I definitely want to get out of this house.
0: I understand. All right, done deal, Stephanie.
1: I appreciate it a lot.
0: Okay, thank you very much.
1: I love your show, and you're doing a great job.
0: Thank you, and have a good night. Quiet night, I hope.
1: All right. I'm ready to go to sleep. That's why I listen to you. I'm up all night, you know.
0: Okay, take care, Stephanie.
1: All right, good night.
0: Good night. All right, that's Stephanie from New York. Yeah, you know, after hearing all of that, and obviously there was more we didn't hear, that's a case, I think, of... I can only consider two possibilities, but, you know, who the hell am I? I can only consider that she has allowed something in that is still with her and may always be with her. She's echoes of last night's program about the Bell Witch, huh? Or it's coming from her, you know, young teenage girls. Boy, again and again and again, you hear about these stories, but here it is still with her. Here's something that I would like to help you, have you all follow up on for me. It comes from a listener in Toledo, Ohio, Maggie. Maggie. Art, I heard a news story this morning at 8:30 or 9 o'clock on Clear Channel WSPD in Toledo, Ohio, about a bottomless pothole in the middle of the street. Firefighters put a 1,000-foot line down that hole and didn't hit bottom. I only heard part of the story and think they said it was in a place called Washington or Washington Township anyway. Think this may be another of the bottomless holes like Mel's. Let's do a real quick break. Well, I almost did it again. I get so involved in what I'm doing that I blow right through breaks. I do it all the time. Things on my mind. My back is, by the way, threatening to ruin my vacation. My back is really giving me fits right now, and it may steal my vacation from me. I hope not. So I'm doing little back-get-better knocks on the wood. All right, listen, we're going to take the regular network break now, and we'll be back shortly with a couple of more items. Boy, there's an awful lot going on out there. Can you believe an earthquake on the New Madrid Fault? Gordon Michael said, watch for it. I'm Art Bell, and this

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1: Well, you know, there is, kind of like this song says, the one thing I cannot abide is being lied to. And somebody zapped me today, and it's not going to happen again. I can tell you that. All this on top of my back, right? Well, the Chicago Tribune out with a story today saying Deep Throat is over. The mystery solved. Students say, guess who it was? Students there say the person who was Deep Throat was Pat Buchanan. And they've studied the issue and looked at it very carefully, and it was Pat Buchanan. You'd say, oh, come on. Pat Buchanan, that doesn't make sense. But Pat Buchanan, say the students, was really miffed with President Nixon for his overtures to China. So miffed that he became Deep Throat. That's not me saying that. That's the Chicago Tribune story on what these students had to say. Isn't that interesting? You think it might have been... Could it have been Pat Buchanan? Could it have been... Well, okay, here we go into the night. There seems to be some dispute. By the way, I'm getting word that there's a big a UFO flap possibly going on in, I think it was New Hampshire. And maybe my wife will come in. I know Peter called just prior to the show and said that he couldn't confirm anything yet, but that there was something going on in New Hampshire. He's getting some sort of word. So consider that one sort of as Stan no doubt will say before the night is over in the gray box. And we'll see what happens. West of the Rockies, you're on the air. Good morning.
2: Hi.
1: Hi.
2: I just wanted to call and inform you about the bottomless pit in Seattle, Washington, I think it is.
1: Well, let's see. What did it say? Let's see. About a bottomless hole in the middle of the street. Firefighter. So it didn't say. But yeah, what
2: it's
1: about
2: in, it? It's in King County, Washington.
1: Okay.
2: Yeah, I heard about it on the radio today. But I guess, like, the firefighters or the street people went to go try to fix just what they thought was a hole. And that's when they dropped the rope down, and then it just never ended or never stopped. And then they pulled.
1: Boy, I'll tell you, there's something about Washington State, isn't there?
2: Yeah, I know.
1: And this bottomless hole stuff. I mean, how could you? I mean, this was in the city, huh?
2: Yeah.
1: I mean, they opened like a manhole or something?
2: I don't know. It was like a hole in the street, and then they peeled the road back, and then that's when they realized, like.
3: Oh, my God, this hole goes down forever.
2: Yeah, and they dropped a brick down it, and you can hear the brick bounce off the walls, but you just never hear it end.
1: This is under a street?
2: Uh-huh. So I would say that it probably disappeared because I don't see people building a street over a bottomless hole.
1: Well, I wonder how many Chevys have gone down there.
2: I don't know.
1: Fords.
2: For real.
1: Geo Metros. You wouldn't even hear a Geo.
2: For real.
1: You'd go clink once and that'd be it. All right, well, I appreciate the information.
2: Yep.
1: All right, thank you.
2: Uh-huh.
1: Take care. What is it about the state of Washington and these holes, anyway? The middle of the street. Boy, I'll tell you, we live in a time of weird news, don't we? Again, the story I have, talking about this fault line, the Evansville earthquake, actually the Midwest earthquake, you ought to call it, really, it says Johnston... From the U.S. Geological Survey said it was an arm of the New Madrid Fault Zone. And then it goes on here to talk about the New Madrid Fault. And this is from CNN.com for what it's worth. East of the Rockies, you're on the air. Hello.
4: Hi, Art. This is Don in Half Moon, New York, WGY.
1: Yes, sir.
4: First thing, I got a couple things. The C-130 that crashed?
1: Yes.
4: Did you ever see the movie Always?
1: No.
4: Steven Spielberg, always, with Holly Hunter, Richard Dreyfuss. It was a really good movie about the pilots that flew the old air bombers to fight all these forest fires.
1: Yeah.
4: Well, if you remember in the Air Force, the C-130, this was an A-type, so that's probably back in the Vietnam era.
1: Maybe so, but still.
4: Yeah, but you're taking an awful lot of stress. That airplane is, it's like taking your 30-year-old car and putting it in the Daytona 500.
1: I know, but both wings?
4: Yeah, that stress is terrible. You're pulling up and, it's like an A-10 attack for those things. You know, that's just putting the stress on.
1: I know, but those things are, they were built like tanks.
4: Oh, yeah, they were, but you're putting 30 years of... I've been with the airlines for 32 years.
1: Anyway, I got two stories on why they're grounded. One, because of the crash, and two, because the winds were so fierce in Colorado, they couldn't fly today. So I don't know. Maybe both are true.
4: Even one of the, I think it was a pilot on TV, even said fatigue. Huh. You know, we took a lot of airplanes out of service, airline service, because of fatigue. It just gets so much. The airframe can't take it anymore, you know?
1: Yep.
4: And so you look at some of those planes, they're DC-4s, DC-6s, all old Navy planes that took off of carriers 30 years ago.
1: But they all have to go through the same...
4: Oh, yeah.
1: They all have to go through the same airworthiness checkups all the time.
4: That's true, but there's just not enough people to do all those functions.
1: Okay, well, I appreciate the call. It could be that. Well, maybe that. Just plain fatigue. But I still think it's really strange that both wings would come off a C-130. Really strange. Yeah, I guess it could be, you know, fatigue, cracks, something. But they are all aircraft of this sort. Of that magnitude, I guarantee you are required to go through absolute routine checks for integrity of the airframe and all that sort of thing. So I still think it's weird. First time caller line, you're on the air. Hello.
5: Hello, Mr. Bell. I have to relate the story to you very quick because there's definitely something afterlife. I was looking at the computer on Saturday because I used to live around Fort Myers, Sanibel Island to be exact. And so I usually look at the obituaries who died in that area because I know a lot of people there. I live in Santa Clara, California now.
1: Right.
5: So as I bring up, I never read the article, but there was an article about Father's Day and this gentleman that founded the Edison Mall. It's quite a large mall in Fort Myers. And I started reading the article, which I never do. And I go to the second page, and as I go all the way down to the last picture, there were pictures in of this gentleman that founded the Edison Mall. The last picture shows me my son, who died 24 years ago.
1: What?
5: Standing in that mall, walking in that mall, right in front. And behind it is a bunch of scaffolding.
1: How can you know for sure?
5: I already called up. I found out it's him. I called Florida.
1: What?
5: And my son died 24 years ago in July the 8th.
1: Slow down. Let me first ask you, 21 years ago, you say your son died. 24 years, sorry. In what manner, what was the manner of his death?
5: He had a boating accident on Sanibel Island, in the Gulf of Mexico.
1: A boating accident?
5: Yes, sir.
1: And his body was recovered?
5: Yes. Now this...
1: And you and your family buried him?
5: Yes, yes.
1: Or now, cremated him, or what?
5: Well, he was cremated. Now, this picture is taken before he died. It was taken in June of 78.
1: Oh.
5: But what this picture is telling me, because I was looking for a job and I don't want to go to a mall. For some reason, I fear malls because of the attacks.
1: Yes.
5: So this picture is telling me that my son is sending me the message, don't work at a mall, because behind him, there's hardly anybody in that mall. There are two women walking in front. I've got the printout in front of me. Him standing right in front of the scaffolding, and men are working on it.
1: Do you think that's the message, really?
5: I do.
1: Well, then, that's the kind of thing you better follow.
5: Don't you believe in that? Because it's the second time he's given me messages like that.
1: Ma'am, I'm not sure what I believe. I think I do believe that such things can occur. And if I received that and I thought as you do, I would avoid malls.
5: Well, thank you, and happy birthday, Mr. Bill.
1: Thank you very much. I would avoid malls, you know. You've got to follow your gut on this stuff, as it is with a lot of life. You know, you've got to be true to yourself, honest with yourself, and if you're not, then you're going to make a hell of a lot of mistakes. If you're not true to yourself, if you don't follow what you believe in and pursue that, then you're going to make mistakes. And maybe there's a lot of people who don't listen to things and they make the ultimate mistake, you know, and they're immediately sent to the other side. Of course, we never hear any complaints about those mistakes because they were the last mistakes made of that sort. Wildcard Line, you're on the air. Hello.
6: Hello, Art. This is Colin calling from Evansville, Indiana.
1: Oh, boy, ground zero, huh?
6: Yes, sir. Listen to you on 1280 WGBF.
1: Yes, sir.
6: Just wanted to get with you a little bit on today's activities, 5.0. Not a whole lot of damage out here, and just minimal damage. And
1: That's what you would expect with a 5 quake. But
6: right. Just got a little eye-opener, I guess you could say.
1: Yeah, a little hello there.
6: Yes.
1: But there's been no hello there on this line, the fault line, since the 1800s.
6: Yes, that's right. We've had a few tremors here and there, but that's about it until today. I was wondering if the gentleman that predicted this had predicted any major quake on this fault.
1: Well, you know, I hate to be the bearer of bad news. What I would recommend you do is you go back and listen to the program with Gordon Michael Scallion. I really don't want to speak his words. And I just want to advise you to go back and listen to that program.
6: Okay.
1: Okay?
6: All right, sir. Well, thank you and have a good evening.
1: You have one yourself. Yeah. You know, that hit me right between the eyes, as it did a zillion other people. I mean, this is pretty fresh in everybody's mind, what Gordon said about the New Madrid fault. Now, there will be others, I say, as a little controversy about what fault line it's on, but according to CNN, it was New Madrid. East of the Rockies, you're on the air. Good morning.
7: Hello.
1: Hi, turn your radio off, please.
7: Sure.
1: It's always number one. Where are you calling from?
7: How you doing? I'm calling from Cape Cod, Art.
1: Cape Cod, all right.
7: Nice to hear from you.
1: Well, actually, good to hear from you since you called.
7: Great. Actually, I just wanted to comment on the wildfires happening right now.
1: God, it's awful.
7: Isn't it?
1: Yeah, awful.
7: Yeah, it's...
1: It's part of our changing weather. I'm telling you, it's part of the weather change. Okay, I'm going to have to turn... I'm going to go to the next call if you won't turn your radio off, sir.
7: Okay, no, it's off right now.
1: Thank you.
7: Sure.
1: Okay, proceed.
7: Okay, basically, what do you think should happen to that woman there?
1: Oh, yeah, let me talk a little bit about that. He refers to the Forest Service employee who allegedly, this is an incredible story about how this big fire got started. Allegedly, I guess out in the forest, she got a letter from her ex-husband, and I guess she was so angry, she burned the letter. And it is alleged that's what began the fire. This whole fire. And so they're thrashing all that out. I don't know. You know, I don't know. On the one hand, how to look at this? You know, if you were a judge, how to look at this? She was probably really angry, and I doubt she intended to start a forest fire. So I don't know enough of the details to say what I think ought to happen. Letter from an ex-husband. West of the Rockies, you're on the air. Hello.
8: Art, I have two things. The first thing I want to tell you is I have the miracle cure for your back.
1: Do you know how many miracle cures have been thrust upon me? But go right ahead.
8: Okay, first, so you know I'm on the level. I know the terminology. I've got the same deal, L4, L5, S1, S2. I've lived with it for 30 years.
1: Okay, proceed,
8: and absolutely,
1: sir. What are the cure?
8: Yeah. It's there's a back machine that certain physical therapists and chiropractors have, and it increases the muscle mass in your low back. And
1: A back machine.
8: Yeah, it's a very expensive. It's a $50,000 machine.
1: Oh my God!
8: Only certain of the physical therapy sports injury offices have it. But find one of those, and I'm promising you, it'll work a miracle for you. It has for me.
1: Appreciate the information, sir.
8: Yeah,
1: the other issue is
8: that I wanted to ask if you could ever get those four Army Intel guys that. Went AWOL from Germany, what was it, 8 to 10 years ago?
1: Yeah, I interviewed them.
8: I know that you had interviewed them years ago. I wondered if you'd done a recent one or...
1: No, the story, I appreciate the call, but the story hasn't changed. It was a very strange story involving a Ouija board and soldiers that went AWOL, ended up in Florida, and I interviewed them years ago, and there's not been a change to that story yet. It was weird then, it's weird now. Very, very strange story. First time caller line, you're on the air. Hello.
9: Hello, Art.
1: Hello, sir. You must be in a truck.
9: Yeah, I'm a truck driver. I'm in Chattanooga now, headed down to Atlanta.
1: Yes, sir.
9: First of all, I want to wish you a belated happy birthday.
1: Thank you.
9: I couldn't get through last night to tell you. Finally got to check out your website. I checked out that American Anti-Gravity that you had on the website. That's a pretty neat little deal there.
1: Yeah.
9: They actually got all the parts you can buy to build your own. I've been thinking about trying that as soon as I get the chance.
1: Well, I recommend it. I mean, by all means. People trying these things by themselves is a really good idea. Usually.
9: Yeah.
1: Usually.
9: It's pretty neat.
1: There are some things that you should not try at home. That are dangerous, but when one comes along that you can try and verify yourself, by all means. Canada's number two privately owned national television network, according to Sammy from Ottawa, said in its 6:30 newscast, the weather is Canada's number one story today. According to Canada's Canadian Broadcasting Corporation, the weather is only number six in the news, but this one, the privately owned one, is where it's listed. He says, I can't blame him, because in Ottawa, we've already had, listen to this, folks, 3 times the normal level of rainfall. Farmers near Montreal would have had more success growing rice in water paddies than the more traditional crops up here. Now, water that might well be in Colorado right now is instead to the north where it ought not be, in Ottawa. 3 times the normal rainfall in Ottawa, up in Canada. Now, isn't that exactly what we said would occur, that weather conditions would begin moving north? That appears to be a process well underway right now. West of the Rockies, you're on the air. Hello.
10: Hi, Art.
1: Hi.
10: I want to give you...
1: Turn your radio off, please.
10: Okay, hang on a minute.
1: Okay. Always, turn folks, it have it next to you so that you can turn it off the minute you get on the air or you will confuse yourself.
10: Okay.
1: Yes.
10: I want to give you something because you have been giving us something for so long. We've completely gotten rid of our TV. We don't have cable anymore.
1: Really?
10: And
1: big move. That's a big move. Who made the decision?
10: Well, actually, the cable company made it for us.
1: I see.
10: But anyway, what I wanted to tell you is we listen to Art Bell every night, faithfully, and we really enjoy you. And I wanted to tell you, I've seen pictures on your website of your wife, and I wanted to wish you a happy belated birthday. Take that woman out and have a good vacation, would you please?
1: Oh, I hope so. If my back will permit me to walk straight. I'm sort of bowed a little bit right now. My back knows when I'm about to, want to do something important, whether it's work or vacation. It doesn't matter. My back knows, and it goes, gotcha.
10: Yeah. It's sort of like when, with your vehicles... My mom always told me, don't talk about when you have extra money in front of your vehicles or your appliances.
1: Or they'll take it, right?
10: Uh-huh.
1: You got it. Got it.

You know, I recently had a conversation in my Firebird. I've got a Firebird Trans Am. I barely ever drive it. We drive the Geo Metro. But now, come to think of it, it's been acting a little strangely. I wonder what it wants. I wonder what it's going to do. I wonder what it's going to take. There's an incredible debate coming up directly ahead.

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1: It certainly is. This is going to be very interesting and engrossing, and it's a good thing because it will keep my mind off other things. You know, you would imagine, I kind of imagine that the SETI group and Dr. Stanton Friedman, who really is the father of what was discovered about Roswell, would have a whole lot in common, but not necessarily. They're both looking for life, but they really don't have a lot in common, because one believes that life is here now and or has visited Earth, and the other thinks that we've got to be looking for it light years away. So you know, they do have something in common, and yet they don't. So coming up in a moment, we will have a debate of sorts between Dr. Paul Shuck, also known as Dr. SETI, has been described as a cross between Tom Lehrer and Carl Sagan. Armed with a laptop computer and a classical guitar, he travels the world, making the search for life in space accessible to audiences as diverse as humanity itself. Since the formation of the nonprofit membership-supported SETI League in 1994, the good doctor has served as its executive director, coordinating its science mission and delivering hundreds of SETI presentations to thousands of enthusiasts in dozens of countries on five continents and more than half the U.S. At college campuses, science centers, public lecture halls, and on TV and radio, Dr. SETI's unique mix of science and song seeks to educate as well as entertain. He compels the listener to contemplate a fundamental question which has haunted humankind since we first realized that the points of light in the night, you know, those big points of light, are actually suns. Are we alone? That is a big question, isn't it? And then comes Stanton Friedman, who I'm sure is convinced we are not alone. He received his B.S. and M.S. degree in physics from the University of Chicago, 1955 and 1956, where Carl Sagan also was a classmate. See, they have commonality there. He worked for 14 years as a nuclear physicist for such companies as GE, General Motors, Westinghouse, TRW, Aerojet General Nucleonics, and McDonnell Douglas on such advanced, highly classified, eventually canceled projects as nuclear aircraft, fission and fusion rockets, and nuclear power plants for space. Stan is the original civilian investigator on the Roswell incident. He co-authored Crash at Corona and instigated the Unsolved Mysteries Roswell program. He was heavily involved in both the 1979 documentary UFOs Are Real and the 1993 and 96 videos Flying Saucers Are Real. Stan has provided testimony to congressional hearings, appeared twice at the United Nations, pioneered many aspects of ufology, including Betty Hill's star map work, crashed saucers, analysis of the Adolfo's physical trace case, and challenges to the SETI. So, coming up in just a moment, these two gentlemen head to head. All right, first, from way the heck up north and east comes Stanton Friedman. Stanton, are you there?
2: I'm here, Art.
1: And you are, remind me where you are?
2: I'm in Fredericton, New Brunswick, Canada, 73 miles east of Houlton, Maine, which is on the border between Maine and Canada. I'm 4 hours ahead of you.
1: Four time zones, yep.
2: Yep.
1: All right, well, was I did I say incorrectly that you would probably state that in your view, we need not be looking out, many, many light years waiting for a signal because they're right here, right now. I mean, that's basically your position, or have been here. That's better.
2: Yeah, I don't have anybody in my living room here. I mean, my office.
1: Yeah, but
2: I'm convinced indeed that planet Earth is being visited by intelligently controlled extraterrestrial spacecraft. In other words, some, underlined 46 times, some UFOs are alien spacecraft. Most are not. I don't care about them.
1: But some are.
2: Some are, and I'm further convinced that we're dealing with a cosmic Watergate. An important aspect of this problem is the fact that the best sensors, the best means for detecting strange bodies flying around in the sky are military, and the data is born classified. So we've got a cosmic Watergate to deal with. I'm convinced also that none of the arguments against these two positions, and this is where Paul and I would disagree, of course, stand up under careful scrutiny. They all sound splendid until you look at the evidence and then they collapse. I'm further convinced we're dealing with the biggest story of the millennium, visit
1: right.
2: the planet Earth and cover up the best data for more than 55 years.
1: Okay, well, here comes Dr. Paul Shuck, who I doubt shares those views because, of course, he has he's vested in SETI. He's part of SETI, and SETI is the search for extraterrestrial intelligence. And I've had you on, I think, before, Doctor, and of course others from SETI as well. And you believe that the way to find alien life, and you don't disagree there might be alien life, you just think the way to find it is to search for a signal of some sort, whether it be radio or light or whatever, from a long, long way away. Is that roughly correct, Doctor?
3: Well, it's certainly true, Art, that one tool in our arsenal in the search for extraterrestrial companions is the electromagnetic spectrum. And the SETI science is a science involved in looking for this evidence. This, of course, does not preclude the possibility of other forms of evidence, and we certainly do not discourage other forms of research, such as Stan Friedman does. But the best tools in my personal arsenal are radio telescopes and optical telescopes and infrared telescopes and various other forms of detection of electromagnetic radiation from beyond.
1: Well, if there was a report that could not be disputed of alien life on Earth or alien presence on Earth, and it really got to the point where it could not be disputed, there wouldn't be any more SETI, would there?
3: Oh, not necessarily, Art. First of all, I would be absolutely delighted if such indisputable proof were presented to me, because this is what SETI is all about, of course, searching for our cosmic companions. And if Stan can do it, more power to him. I'd be delighted to see indisputable proof. Much of the evidence which Stan has presented is compelling, but for me, not entirely convincing. But maybe that's because I'm a hard sell. Nevertheless, such a discovery, I think, would only benefit SETI, because once one extraterrestrial manifestation has been verified, then, of course, there will be tremendous interest in pursuing others.
1: What do you think about that, Stan?
2: Well, there's no question if aliens, drop down in the middle of the World Cup soccer match, it would change things a great deal. But the kicker here is we're assuming that the tools for interstellar communication are observable with our systems. Now, I should stress that Paul has a much broader view about this than the typical the SETI Institute people, who seem to be stuck at the level of looking for radio signals. Look, within 50 years from now, we probably won't be emitting any radio signals ourselves. We will have direct-to-satellite communications and back down, and much more important, we will have developed new techniques about which we presently know nothing. One of my real difficulties with the SETI Institute types, if you will, is they neglect the fact that technological progress comes from doing things differently in an unpredictable way. And that's two important areas here. One is method of communication. Yes, now people are beginning to talk about optical SETI.
1: Yes.
2: And you can't pick up those signals, of course, with a radio telescope. But there are also to be expected better means of interstellar travel, and most of the SETI people assume that you can't get here from there. That's a basic assumption.
1: Do you assume that, Doctor?
3: I make no assumptions along those lines. I have to agree with Stan in some regards, but let me clarify one possible misconception. SETI is not a monolithic presence.
2: Yes.
3: SETI is a highly diverse discipline. SETI is a science, not a single search or a single organization. And Stanton has made reference to my colleagues at the SETI Institute, folks who I respect and often disagree with, as is the nature of scientists. There are a number of different organizations throughout the world doing SETI research. SETI is a type of search.
1: Where do you disagree with them?
3: For one thing, my friends at the SETI Institute are, for the most part, professional radio astronomers. Many of them are former employees of the late NASA SETI program. You see, the U.S. government did fund SETI for an eye blink of human history.
1: Yes, yes.
3: For a short moment, there was a NASA SETI office at the Ames Research Center in Mountain View, California, and that office was operating on a shoestring budget of 5 cents per U.S. citizen per year. That's quite literally pocket change, but in its aggregate, it did amount to $12.5 million a year, and in 1993, the budget balancers decided they could find better uses for that money.
1: Uh-huh.
3: So the NASA SETI program was canceled, whereupon many government employees regrouped under the private sponsorship of the nonprofit SETI.
1: Well, that's a little interesting history about SETI, but it doesn't say where you disagree with them.
3: Well, no, it does in a way, because my organization is composed primarily of amateurs. The SETI Institute are very good scientists, and they have the training and the abilities and also the mindset of professional radio astronomers.
1: Okay.
3: The SETI League is another one of those organizations that sprang up in the wake of the cancellation of NASA SETI.
1: Okay.
3: And it is a group of radio amateurs around the world who have said SETI is a science that cannot be allowed to die. This is important research, and it's research that we, ordinary citizens, can perform. Now, my good friends at the SETI Institute say SETI is too complex, too difficult, too challenging, too technological to be done by amateurs. Whereas I, as a lifelong ham radio operator, as you are, Art, I say SETI is too important to be left to the professionals. That's one of the areas in which we differ. And it does influence our way of doing things. The professionals have a particular mindset and a particular agenda, which I respect, although I don't always agree with. And the amateurs are much more likely to be the wild cards in research in any field, in any endeavor.
1: Okay, but that's not a giant point of disagreement, really. Not really. I mean, you both have the same goal, but perhaps differing ways you imagine to get there. But
3: Have the same goal, Art, and we also have differing ways of getting there, and we are working, in my opinion, compatibly with each other.
2: Well, the big thing here, Art, is that neither the amateur nor the pro groups, and I hope we'll give out information so people can find out about the SETI League, because several people I talked to never heard of it, and I said, wait a minute, you want interested in SETI, this is the way to go.
1: Don't worry, we'll get there.
2: Where both groups are in agreement is that no significant part of their resources are being devoted to the only data we have that clearly indicates that there is somebody out there that is the UFO data.
1: Well,
2: the presumption is that there's nobody coming here, because if there were, they'd be looking at that evidence, which is far better than the evidence they have, that there's anybody out there sending a signal.
1: That's what I was about to ask. Who's got the best evidence? I mean, SETI, both the amateurs and the pros alike, haven't found a damn thing yet. No big wows yet.
3: Well, in that regard, Art, I've got to state the SETI League, with its meager budget, has been just as successful as the professionals.
1: In finding nothing.
3: Right, absolutely. On the other hand, it's true. Stan is right. We have not been devoting our resources to UFO research because that's not our area of specialization. In fact, most accountants that I know have not been devoting their resources to UFO research either.
1: Yeah, but Stan would argue it should be where you're spending your money, because that's where the

0: of the cases in Blue Book Special Report 14 that could not be identified after careful investigation.
1: Right.
0: So I'm saying let's look at that evidence. I'm not saying shut off all the radio telescopes. That would be absurd because two things. One, we can learn a lot about the universe. Radio telescopes do provide a window on the universe that gives us useful information of many different kinds, and I'm all for that. And secondly, who knows what more we'll find with radio telescopes? But I think the assumption that aliens are stuck at the level of radio signals, and now it's being expanded to, you know, optical laser kind of signals, is missing the point that we are a young civilization,
1: uh-huh.
0: that there are stars out there that are, you know, what, 5-7 billion years older than the sun, even in our local neighborhood.
1: Right.
0: I just got some new data on my favorite pair of sun-like stars, Zeta 1 and Zeta 2 Reticuli.
2: Yeah. I wonder why those are your favorites, Stan.
0: Well, for an obvious reason, and I think that if the SETI people were looking, and I've been trying to find if they've done any looking. It's not published yet, any if they have. These two stars are not only just down the street, 39 light years away, according to the latest data, but they're both sun-like stars, and they're an eighth of a light year apart. So they're 35 times closer to each other than our star, the sun, is to the nearest other star, Alpha Centauri.
3: And I'm told we can't really see them with telescopes from the northern hemisphere. Is that
2: right? They're southern hemisphere objects. That's true.
0: There's one other point about this. These two stars are roughly a billion years older than the sun.
3: A billion years.
0: And from a planet around one, looking over at the other, it'd be 25 times brighter than Sirius is, say, to us. It would be awful bright. And you could directly observe planets around the other star from a planet around one looking over at the other. We have trouble right now directly observing anything useful about other stars. So you'd expect that there would be earlier interstellar travel.
2: Stan, you're absolutely right. And in fact, eclipsing binaries make very, very attractive SETI candidates for several reasons. One of which, of course, is if there are planets around two nearby stars, members of a binary pair, if those planets are there, they know about the planets around their neighboring stars,
0: yep.
2: there will be eventually travel between them. Even before there is travel, and perhaps even after, there will be communications between them. And whatever form that communication might take, if the alignment happens to be edge-on toward us, we have an opportunity to observe that communication.
3: Doctor, what about his point that in another 50 years, in all likelihood, you won't see any more electromagnetic emissions of the kinds we have right now? In other words, basically, we'll go silent because technologies will eclipse the need for terrestrial transmission.
2: It's highly likely, Art, that the period of electromagnetic pollution that Earth is in right now is a very transitory period. No question about that.
3: So then you're not looking for a needle in a haystack. You're looking for a needle in a mountain of hay.
2: Oh, that's a wonderful analogy. I like that very much. Sure, if you can't take any one civilization, the odds of it being at the electromagnetic communicative stage right now are slim. On the other hand, if you take enough billions of civilizations, and I think Stan and I both agree that the opportunity is very great for there to be billions of technological civilizations.
0: Sure.
2: If you take enough of them, all at different points along their developmental continuum,
3: well, you're going to find one that's
2: then the
3: like
2: odds
3: us.
2: Are very good that at any given moment, one of them will be at the electromagnetic leakage stage, and
3: that
2: we have the chance of detecting
3: Well, then they're going to be like us in a lot of ways, then, about as advanced technologically. Hold on, gentlemen. It's the bottom of the hour. I'm Art Bell, and this is Coast to Coast AM.

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1: It certainly is. My guests, nuclear physicist Stanton Friedman and Dr. Paul Schuch of the SETI League. And it's a kind of a debate. It's a discussion about how we best decide if we are either encountering or have encountered alien life, or should just keep spending money, not taxpayer money, I would like to add, or even keep the amateurs pointing their dishes into space looking for life that way. Now, there is one thing to add here, and we'll ask about that in a moment. That is that if there's a big signal, you know, a big signal, a strong signal coming in, kind of like in astronomy, you know, you ever notice that astronomers, professional astronomers, are often put into the dirt by the amateurs. The amateurs discover a whole lot more of these comets, it seems like, than the pros do. You ever wonder why that is? Well, it's because the pros are looking at real deep space. The amateurs are looking at pretty close space, and so they find these comets. Now, an amateur with a smaller dish and a larger beam width is more likely to hear a big signal than the guys at Arecibo. That's something to think about, I suppose. Actually, that's really interesting to think about. So, in other words, we got a signal, and it wasn't from very far away, you know, 30 or 40 light years, something like that. 30 or 40 light years. I mean, it means it would take at the speed of light 30 or 40 years to get here. So it wouldn't be all that far away. It would be generated by a civilization like ours, or at about the stage of development that ours is at. So we could imagine then the little green guys running around with cell phones, right?
2: Oh, well, I don't think of little green guys, Art. You know that.
1: Well, please, just, you know, allow the literary...
2: I don't think there's a problem with that. And one of my complaints, and I put together a paper, UFOs Challenge to SETI Specialist, which is on my website, incidentally, for thanks to the efforts of my guys there.
1: Well, let's hear the challenges.
2: Well, there's a whole bunch of them, but I'll keep them brief. First is, why do the SETI specialists make proclamations about how much energy it would take for interstellar travel when this is an area of technology completely outside their knowledge, it would appear?
3: Oh, that's a wonderful question, Stan. I'd like to respond to that one.
1: Go ahead.
3: For one thing, the nice thing about radio astronomy is it doesn't take a rocket scientist. You don't have to be a rocket scientist to listen for signals. But the specific question was energy required for travel. I'm not qualified to quantify the amount of energy required to travel between the stars, but I am qualified as a knowledgeable layman to say for any form of travel, there is some energy cost. It costs to commute. It always costs less to communicate. So there will be some people who will choose to communicate rather than commute.
2: It's the people who choose to commute that I'm concerned about.
3: And I'm interested in their neighbors who would choose to telecommute. And, you know, we're both looking for the same thing. We're looking for different manifestations.
1: Well, hi, you two. How about this one? Maybe both of you want to move this one on around a little bit. Australian scientists claim teleporting success. Now, they have moved in Australia a laser beam from point A to point B, and they say distance really is not an object. Now, it's early teleportation, I'll give you that, but if we're beginning to teleport now, the day's going to come when we can teleport a human being instantly. Now, if we can do that, and distance is not a real problem, doesn't that sort of throw a cog in everything?
3: Well, certainly, if we have teleportation technology, we don't need the kinds of space vehicles that Stan and his colleagues have been studying and looking for. There's going to be a technological continuum, and we are just at the beginning of it. I have no doubt that we are going to discover things we cannot now begin to imagine.
2: Right on.
3: Maybe we'll discover them through physical evidence. Maybe we'll discover them through radio evidence. Maybe through telepathy. I don't know. I'm not expert in these matters, but I can tell you that whatever we look for, what we discover will exceed our wildest expectations, and the only way not to find it is not to look.
2: That's right. And I'm saying, let's look here. It's a lot closer. And we have evidence to begin with rather than starting off with the hope that we will find evidence of a signal of any kind.
4: Well, what about Zeta Reticuli? I mean, that's a very good question. That's such a likely place for life. Has SETI totally exhausted its resources in looking at Zeta Reticuli or not, Doctor?
2: As far as I've been able to find, they haven't looked yet.
4: Let me emphasize,
3: Dan, there are two different approaches to doing SETI research. NASA SETI had a two-pronged program involving what's called a targeted search and also a sky survey technique. Now, the targeted search looks specifically with very narrow beam, very high-gain antennas at particular candidate stars. And our friends at the SETI Institute in California have been using the Arecibo radio telescope to do one of the world's most powerful targeted searches.
4: But with a catalog
3: of 1,000 stars...
4: Narrow, right? You said it yourself. Very,
3: very narrow.
4: Okay.
3: And with a catalog of 1,000 stars out of the 400 billion stars in our galaxy, they will eventually maybe scratch the surface. Now, this is good research because if you pick right, if you choose well with your candidate stars, you may maximize your chances of success.
4: Doctor, why not look at Zeta Reticuli?
3: It should indeed be one of the stars on their candidate list, or one of the binaries on their candidate list. However, let me point out that for every star we know, there are billions that we never heard of that do not appear on our list.
4: Shouldn't this be like on the top 10 of the first ones you would look at?
3: If I were doing a targeted search, it possibly would be on my list, but I'm not doing a targeted search. I'm using the other technique. I'm using the all-sky survey, and I'll tell you why. I don't have an Arecibo in my backyard. I have a 12-foot satellite dish as my radio telescope. It's a broad-beam antenna.
4: Yep.
3: It's very good for sweeping out the whole sky methodically, systematically, looking not preferentially in one particular direction or at a single star, but at whole sections of the sky.
4: That's right.
3: If the technology I'm seeking is advanced enough, its signals will be so strong that I don't need an Arecibo to detect it. And if I'm very lucky, I'll find a signal that Arecibo could easily have missed.
4: Well, all right, you heard what I said, didn't you? Coming out of the break, I said exactly that.
3: Absolutely.
4: Smaller dish, I compared you to amateur astronomers. In other words, who finds most of these... these comets? It's the amateurs.
3: It's a very apt analogy, Art, and I believe amateur radio astronomers have the opportunity to make tremendous serendipitous discoveries in the area of astrophysics and natural phenomenon, and maybe hit pay dirt. The holy grail of SETI, of course, is finding confirmed artificial signals. We're not there yet, but the chances are very good for the amateurs. Now, I can't look at Zeta Reticuli. I'm in the northern hemisphere.
4: Right.
3: It's in the southern sky.
4: Right.
3: But my counterparts in Australia and New Zealand and South Africa, with their backyard SETI dishes, when they're scanning the skies, once a day, Zeta Reticuli swings through their beam.
4: Right.
3: So, of course, it's something that should be looked at.
4: Well, Stan, you must have thoughts on why it really hasn't been looked at yet by... the SETI Institute. I mean, you must have some strong thoughts about that.
2: There are the straightforward scientific ones. The spectral class is one. The big searches of individual stars, and right now we're talking, I'm aligning this in a sense with the search for planets around other stars, where they're using optical telescopes. But still, the basic focus is on certain types of stars because... Zeta Reticuli doesn't fall quite within the middle. Now, I would object to the use of the term binary in the traditional sense. The two stars are far enough apart, so there's no problem at all with having independent planetary orbits around either one without influencing the other one.
4: Uh-huh.
2: People, when they use the term binary, mean two stars that are revolving around each other, and it's conceivable...
3: Or actually revolve around a common center of mass.
2: Well, okay, that's true, but... still, it's much more difficult to have stationary planetary orbits around that kind of a system than when you've got two separate stars that are close. Zeta 1 and Zeta 2 are close enough to be useful, but far enough apart to be sort of independent, so it's not too close to your in-laws kind of thing.
4: Yeah, all right, Stan, you are convinced, are you not, that there's a gigantic... cover-up, that our government is damn well aware of contact.
2: Let me give you a specific example, because it gets back to something that would appeal to Paul's people. I have twice heard, completely independently, and I don't discuss what I this kind of thing in my other lecture and a situation arises, of military people being at a government facility where they've got a saucer on radar close by, sitting still, and where their radio antennas, and they don't have Arecibos all over the place either, are picking up signals. And then the military people come in, take the reel of tape, these are old stories, leave and say, it didn't happen, fellas. Forget, even though all these people in this facility have a high-level security clearance or they wouldn't be there. And I've heard that story twice, and I'll bet there are people listening to us right now who have been in that situation and who have, on occasion, intercepted signals from alien craft within our atmosphere, because it's not only the business of set up a beacon and hope somebody out there is listening, but how do you communicate between each other? And those are two different situations.
3: This, incidentally, is a strong argument for the sky survey technique. If you're targeting stars, you may miss those extraterrestrial interstellar probes that are right here in our local neighborhood. The sky survey, on the other hand, has a very good chance of picking up signals from probes, and we are very quick to admit the possibility that there could well be intelligent autonomous probes studying our local neighborhood. With regard to government cover-ups, I'll state two things here. One is that no one has ever stolen any of my data or confiscated any of my equipment, and I'm hoping they never do.
4: But on the other hand, you also said you haven't found anything yet.
3: On the other hand, I will be the first to admit that governments lie. That's what governments do. That's what they're for. That's why we elect them. So certainly the possibility of cover-ups has occurred to us. One of the advantages that the SETI League has, being an international membership-supported nonprofit with 1,350 members in 62 countries, is if we do have any detections, with the level of cooperation and coordination between our members around the world through the Internet and through amateur radio, it would be awfully hard for any one government to stifle our progress.
2: I would agree with that. They have stifled the progress with regard to ufology, and that's a key point here. And it's another one of my problems with the general SETI, if you will, is that it ignores the national security aspects of the reality of flying saucers. And there are very serious concerns. I mean, people act as if what we're talking about is a philosophical discussion. Isn't it exciting? There's other life out there. If they're coming here, what about their technology? How can we use it? Will our enemies learn to use their technology, alien technology, against us?
3: Well, of course, even if they're not coming here, their technology would be of interest to us.
4: Stan?
2: Well, sure, but they're not going to share it with us if they're not coming here, and they're not sharing it with us now, I don't think.
4: Stan, if Dr. Such or his colleagues found something, I mean really found something, do you think that they would be allowed to just go to the Washington Post or whatever with their story? Or do you think that they would be met by some fellows in suits?
2: I think that it depends what they find. If they find from the All Sky Survey that some star out there meaning tens, dozens, hundreds of light years away, is sending a signal, I don't think anybody would stop them from communicating that. That's very different than saying if they picked up a saucer in an alien body and they want to go public, on national television. I think that's where the trouble would come in, and that's what the government is concerned about. I mean, you know, you're eating your breakfast and you read about, hey, they picked up a radio signal that might be from an intelligently produced source, past the butter. But if it landed next door and abducted the daughter of the people next door, then we get a different kind of problem altogether. One that has enormous impacts on the whole question of government. Who speaks for the planet, for example? Who deals with these guys?
3: There are some international protocols in place that address this very question. I'm not certain they would actually be followed in the event of a confirmed
2: contact. The governments really haven't had anything to say about those protocols, as you recall.
4: Actually, I constantly get an email from people saying that there is a law against contact between U.S. citizens and alien beings.
3: Do you think that's an enforceable law, Art?
4: I didn't say it was enforceable.
3: There are international protocols that have been presented to the United Nations with regard to who speaks for Earth. And I'll be the first to say that I don't speak for Earth. Heck, I don't even speak for the entire SETI community. But I can speak for those of us who are doing the most SETI research right now. The SETI League has 115 small radio telescopes on the air. That's more radio telescopes than the rest of the world combined. So I can say that we can speak for the bulk of the radio astronomers in that secrecy is an anathema to good science. You cannot conduct good research in a vacuum.
4: Well, then we're not doing any good research, are we?
2: Art, I have to disagree with part of that. Some great science has been done in secret. The first nuclear chain reaction under the, you know, on the squash court at under Stagg Field at the University of Chicago.
3: And is that science or is that technology? We must make a distinction.
2: Well, I think it's a combination of the two. You can't separate the two. You couldn't build that pile safely without darn good science as to how many neutrons you're going to have running around as you keep adding material to the pile.
3: Most of the scientific data required for that first sustained reaction was publicly known, and it's only the technology to achieve it that was kept very, very secret.
2: There was an awful lot of cross-section work and other stuff that was done in secret. I mean, you look at places like Los Alamos, Livermore, Oak Ridge. They've done a great deal, as well as the stealth program. That's technology, but it uses new science, too.
4: The Manhattan Project itself?
2: Yes.
3: Clearly there are good reasons for national secrecy when working with high levels of technology for military purposes. I have no problem with that. Where I draw the line is that when there is science to benefit all of humankind, let's face it, if you receive a piece of physical evidence of a visitor, that visitor didn't come to visit a particular government. He came to visit our planet. If I receive a confirmed, undeniable, conclusive signal, that wasn't a person-to-person call. That was a call to our entire planet. And for a government to try to stifle knowledge of it, of course, it probably will happen. Of course, the governments are in the business of misinformation. Maybe they cover up, maybe they lie.
4: Boy, you really are in stark disagreement with Seth Shostak, who said, look, if we get a signal, there is no way in the world, any kind of signal, he doesn't even differentiate, any kind of signal, there's no way in the world that the government could keep it secret. You disagree with Seth?
3: Well, I believe that governments will probably try. I think long-term they will probably fail. Because especially when you have an international effort at the level of cooperation going on within the SETI community, it would be very hard for any one government to pull the plug on a discovery.
4: Okay, then if that's true, then Stan, this cover-up you talk about couldn't be. Because according to what the doctor just said, the government isn't capable of that kind of long-term cover-up. Well, hell, it's been going on since 47, right?
2: Well, probably before that.
4: Even before.
2: Yeah, 1946, when Jimmy Doolittle talked to the Swedish Defense Department, nobody's seen a report of that, about all the sightings, over 1,000 sightings of what they called ghost rockets before flying saucer.
3: Well, from where I sit, Stan, in the shadow of WABC 770, one of our network affiliates at the SETI League office, from where I sit, I see that an awful lot of misinformation has been presented
2: by
3: governments, and that misinformation could very well be for the purposes of throwing us off the track. Now,
4: yes, but doctor,
3: off the track
4: you just
3: of
4: said,
3: what we don't know.
4: Yes, but doctor, you just said such a long-term cover-up wouldn't be possible.
3: No, I said that eventually the information will out. It is already outing for an awful lot of information that was kept secret for many, many years.
4: Maybe
2: on Roswell, it finally came out, and the government continues to lie about it. Art, the distinction is between, are you covering up a signal subject to interpretation and from somebody a long ways away? In other words, we're not going there tomorrow, and they're not coming here tomorrow.
4: Right.
2: Or are you covering up artifacts, technology, the here and the now, a real part of what's happening on this planet? And those are two very different areas. And remember, something that gets neglected, we've been talking about radio telescopes, but in terms of observing flying saucers, the best observing equipment produces data that's born classified. The radar networks, defense radar networks, the NRO satellites, the NSA listening posts, I've talked to former NSA guys, National Security Agency, and they've told me there were signals, things that they picked up, discussions by foreign governments of UFOs all over the place.
3: Well,
2: that data we don't hear about.
3: Dan, let's try this on for size, though. Right, we don't have to go that far to find evidence of extraterrestrial visitation. I am willing to stipulate, without hesitation, that Earth has been visited by extraterrestrial life forms. In fact, we are their descendants.
4: Holy mackerel. All right, hold on. Such agreement I never imagined. Such a stipulation I never imagined. And yet there it was, from a SETI League guy.

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1: That's exactly what it is. My guest, Stanton Friedman, a nuclear physicist and a UFO researcher, and Dr. Paul Schuch, who is a SETI League member, in fact, head of the SETI League. And we're having sort of a discussion slash debate about how to look, why to look, why we're looking, what right might really be the case. And Dr. Schuch just made very interesting statements stipulating right at the break that life has visited, other life has visited Earth. We'll find out more in a moment. Well, all right, once again, Stan Friedman and Dr. Paul Schuch. Dr. Schuch, we've got to immediately follow up because, gee, right at break you said you stipulate that alien life has visited Earth. That's kind of a little bombshell, or is it?
2: Well, I think those of us in the SETI community have long accepted the theory of panspermia that was articulated by the late Sir Fred Hoyle and his colleague, our friend and member, Chandra Wickramasinghe. Panspermia says that life on Earth was seeded by microbes that fell on Earth from beyond. And if that's the case, then we are, of course, the descendants of extraterrestrials. This is important because Stan has raised the question, which has been discussed by SETI scientists for years, about how other beings from far beyond Earth could possibly be humanoid in appearance. And, of course, my answer to that is if we have a common biological basis, then it's not at all surprising that
1: In other words, we're kissing cousins.
2: We could well be relatives.
1: Yes. All right. Well, then why not Mars? I mean, look at the big announcement we just had about Mars. My God, enough water frozen on Mars to cover Mars 1,500 feet deep with water all the way around. That's a lot of water.
2: I believe there probably was life at one point on Mars and may still be.
1: Well, gee, now, where would that life had most likely gone?
2: Probably subterranean. Probably it still is at the microbial stage, or maybe
1: No. Let's go back to the seed, shall we?
2: Yes.
1: The seed theory, right?
2: Okay.
1: So let's see. What's closest to Mars?
2: Well, of course, Earth. You think we're Martians?
1: How about that? Yes.
3: How about we're being somebody's colony from a million years ago? I like the idea of us being a penal colony where they dropped all the bad boys and girls here. That's why we're so nasty to each other.
2: Oh,
1: we were
2: a microbe. I'm going to send you to Earth.
1: Yeah, we probably were a penal colony. I see signs of it everywhere.
3: Corporate
1: America, government, everywhere.
3: I mean, look, Georgia and Australia were settled by prisoners.
1: That's right.
3: Anybody in Georgia listening, please don't worry about it. That's not a personal insult.
2: This is interesting speculation, but I think we have the opportunity to do some hard scientific research here. Certainly, if we do discover extraterrestrials in whatever form, artifacts, visitation, radio signals, robotic probes, any of these gives us an opportunity to learn a lot more about our origin, our history, and perhaps our future. And that's what's both SETI and Stan's research, which I like to call SETV, S-E-T-V, Search for Extraterrestrial Visitation. Both of these forms of research are seeking the same goal using different tools.
3: But there's a difference in the immediacy. If the government recovered a crash flying saucer, two of them actually, in Roswell, and wreckage pieces as well as bodies, that puts a whole different look at things than, say, listening for signals.
2: Well, there's no question that the government recovered something at Roswell. There's no question that something crashed in the desert on, I think, July 5th or so of 1947.
3: Well, I'll make it the 2nd. I'll go along with that.
2: Okay. Given that something crashed and something was recovered, the question is, was it something of theirs or something of ours? And the nice thing about government cover-ups is what I like to call the red, white, and blue herring, and that is, if you don't want somebody to find out what you're doing, you deny it implausibly, and then you deny the counter-argument implausibly.
1: Well, Dr. Schuch, you did see the infamous Roswell news conference, didn't you, with the dummies that they held up and all the rest of that?
2: Oh, well, there's all kinds of misinformation that's being put out. I mean, we know there was no weather balloon.
1: Yeah, but that was our government.
4: Right.
1: And they said it was a weather balloon.
2: Right. Now, the reason I would say it's a weather balloon, if I were trying to cover up my own exotic spacecraft, is because then afterwards I can say, alien spacecraft? What do you mean, alien spacecraft? I never said that.
1: Wait a minute. Are you suggesting we had exotic craft of the kind you're talking about in 1947?
3: 47. Yeah.
2: Mm-hmm. I think the possibility is pretty good that we
1: really?
2: Have today
1: really?
2: And had then things that the public cannot possibly imagine.
3: There's a difference between saying we had things that the public can't imagine and saying we had a wreckage of an intelligently controlled extraterrestrial spacecraft
1: sure is.
3: With bodies.
1: Yep.
3: A very big difference. And, of course, the cover-up, you know, Roswell is going to be a big name in ufology, if you will, and I'll take credit for that to some extent. They just became an all-American city, would you believe?
1: Mm-hmm.
3: But only 10 were named, and they're one of them. And I'll be there on the weekend, the anniversary weekend, and with thousands of other people, I guess, speaking on Saturday, the 6th of July, at the Roswell Museum.
1: Doctor, are you going to be going down to celebrate with Stan?
2: No, unfortunately not. I'm going to be at Green Bank, West Virginia, at the National Radio Astronomy Observatory, where I have my 1 week a year of telescope time on the 40-foot dish.
1: Well, darn.
3: Wow. And one thing that Paul is way ahead of me, I don't have either a laptop or a guitar, so I can't compete with him on that. But the Roswell story is interesting because the government... I didn't see it. There was a History Channel program the other night. We don't, in Canada, get the American History program, unfortunately. And the other way around goes, too. There's going to be a program about me tomorrow night. Well, tonight now, from where I am. Stanton T. Friedman is real, but you can't see it in the U.S.
2: Does that mean that you're not real in the U.S., Stan?
3: I'm a dual citizen. I turn my face whichever way I feel like, but that's on the Space Channel, would you believe, in Canada, but not in the U.S. Tomorrow night, 8 o'clock Eastern, 7 o'clock Eastern, 8 in Atlantic.
1: Well, we're heard all across Canada, so we'll get lots of reports.
3: That's why I mentioned it, Art, because I know that you're, 37 cities in Canada. That's
1: oh, yeah, all over the place, sure.
2: And all over the U.S. If you'll indulge me just a second, Art, I have to take advantage of your wonderful transmitter here to say hi to my brother-in-law in Anchorage listening on KENI 650, and my daughter in San Francisco listening on 560 KSFO, and, of course, my wife Muriel in Williamsport, Pennsylvania, 1400 WRAK, where she listens to you.
1: You're scattered all over my affiliates, aren't you? You and
2: oh,
1: your
2: yes.
1: family.
3: Well, you know, it's a big world out there, Art, and you're all over it.
1: You're seeds, actually, Doctor.
2: In fact, my extraterrestrial descendants.
1: Well, Doctor, look, Stan obviously believes that two craft crashed at Roswell and bodies were recovered. Now, are you willing to go that far?
2: Well, I'm willing to say that we certainly were testing space vehicles of our own at that time.
1: No, I didn't say that.
2: And probably with some sort of primates aboard. So certainly, if we have monkeys on a captured German A4 and it crashes, we're going to recover bodies that look humanoid.
1: Stan?
3: No indication that a lot of people have looked at that possible explanation. It's a natural. White Sands Missile Range is over the mountains, 100 miles west of, well, a little more than that, west of Roswell. The monkey experiments didn't start till later.
2: As far as we know.
3: Some of the key witnesses were part of the 509th, the only atomic bombing squad in the world.
1: Right.
3: I talked to people who were there. If it doesn't fit, you must acquit. It wasn't a balloon. It certainly wasn't a mogul balloon. It wasn't monkeys. It wasn't crash test dummies. Although, you know, interesting, the Air Force has really discovered something new. They discovered time travel for crash test dummies. They dropped them in 53, and somehow they were observed in 1947.
1: That was good.
2: Now, that doesn't surprise me at all, because I would imagine that the energy costs of time travel are on a par with, or maybe even less than, the energy requirements for interstellar travel.
3: Well, one of the things about energy requirements, and in my paper, which is on my website, which goes into this in considerable detail, is that the energy requirements depend on your mission profile, so to speak.
2: Oh, absolutely.
1: But wait a minute, isn't interstellar travel time travel?
2: Oh, to the extent that you dilate time when you approach the speed of light, absolutely. In fact, radio telescopes are time machines because we're looking backward in time the farther out we look.
1: Yes, but you don't appear younger after you've been staring in the eyepiece for a while.
2: Well, I'm hoping I don't appear too much older.
3: Wrinkles around the eye. What have you been doing? I've been looking through this telescope.
1: My back hurts tonight.
2: Well, Stan raises an interesting point about possibility of time travel, and I will accept that the interstellar traveler hypothesis is an interesting one. The time traveler hypothesis is also an interesting one.
3: Sure.
2: And I don't believe we really know which, or maybe some alternative hypothesis. There are a lot of unexplained phenomena out there. That doesn't mean they don't exist. It just means we haven't yet explained them.
3: But the fact that we don't, it doesn't matter how they get here. The question is whether they're here or not. In other words, people come to me with that, well, how about time travel? I say, look, I don't care whether they get here on the kind of fusion rockets that I worked on 40 years ago, God forbid, or any other system you can think of. The question is, are we dealing with intelligent life that originates elsewhere in time and space than planet Earth? My answer is yes. Am I smart enough to know the latest in technology for Zeta Reticulans? Of course not. I haven't been around that long. I don't know that much. Our civilization, I mean, one of the things that's happened in the past century is a recognition of how deep our history is. You know, you go back to Bishop Usher a few hundred years ago, and, you know, 6,000 years, that's it. That's the lifespan of Earth.
2: I thought it was more like 4,000.
3: What?
2: I thought he put it more like 4,000 years.
3: 4,000 B.C.
2: Oh, okay. Very well.
1: 6,000 total years that everything has been here. I interviewed somebody just like that last week.
2: Well, that leads us into an important question. Stan, do you believe in a supreme being?
3: Depends on how you define it. If you want the astronaut, the chief astronaut for the local neighborhood, I suppose I do.
2: Okay,
3: I don't know
2: does
3: that
2: chief astronaut, is he intelligent, he or she, or it? Is this an intelligence?
3: I think there may well be some form of what I would call super intelligence, because I don't know what else to call it. I think one of the things, we get sidetracked when we get into UFOs and radio telescopes about the physical world. And I think aliens would know a great deal about the spiritual world. Call it telepathy and reincarnation and the whole business of, you know, karma and all this kind of stuff. I think when you study biology, you learn to live a long time, and you learn to live a long time and have super computers, you develop wisdom, and then you might find out that there's more to life than the physical hard stuff, you know, the chairs we sit on, the people we see.
2: True. Well, I think it's safe to say, Stan, that the majority of our listeners believe in some form of supreme being, intelligent being from beyond Earth. Given that, I think we all believe in extraterrestrial intelligence, and now it's just a question of which manifestation of it we choose to study.
1: Do you believe
2: physical,
1: in
2: the radio, or perhaps the spiritual?
1: Do you, Dr. Sesh, believe in God?
2: I believe in a form of God. Now, I was raised Jewish, and I have a lot of trouble accepting the Old Testament God, the wrathful, vengeful God.
1: Mm-hmm.
2: My vision of my supreme being is a little more gentle and a little bit more forgiving. So
1: you're sort of a cherry picker then.
2: Clearly, the universe has too much diversity to have been developed through some sort of an orderly process.
1: You're a cherry picker too, Stan, right?
3: Well, I guess you'd have to say yes, Art. I was raised Jewish as well, sang in the choir, you know, the whole business. And my notion, I think it's an insult to the concept of God to think of one little planet and this is it and that's all there is and that's all he's managed to do, because then he's been a failure. If you look at us, a primitive society, major activity, tribal warfare, my goodness, this is God. But if you look at it as this is an aberrant place that has missed the way, when I said before, primitive society, then it takes on a different view. And you know, these are interesting times with what's happening in the Middle East and with everybody invoking God. Most of the world's problems right now seem to be sort of religion-based, whether it's India, you know, or the Middle East, and Ireland has simmered down a little bit. But there are serious problems all over the world that have to do with, is there a God and whose side is he on or she on? So that's an area that I tend to stay away from, only because what can I do about it?
1: Well, it might come back to the E.T. question, because considering our present behavior, would any civilization that advanced consider contacting us or quarantining us.
3: I think quarantining.
2: Well, if God created extraterrestrials, which I believe is a distinct possibility, then perhaps we can learn more about ourselves and our spiritual heritage from our cosmic neighbors.
3: Well, I'm saying they're coming here. Let's the government open up the books and let's find out. There is another point here, too. Are we worth talking to in the sense of equals? I don't think we've demonstrated competence to be a member of a galactic federation.
2: I certainly don't expect that anybody's going to be beaming Encyclopedia Galactica our way unless we just happen to be incredibly lucky. The best we can hope for realistically is to intercept somebody else's interstellar communication. If we are able to eavesdrop, at least if we can answer that fundamental question, whether they're here or not, if we know that they're out there, maybe we can look here and look into ourselves and learn something.
3: I think aliens would realize that we haven't learned to look after ourselves here on this planet.
1: You do know we haven't been sending out signals. In other words, other than the ambient radiation that occurs from Earth or even the microwave or military radar, other than that, and one attempt early on at Arecibo.
2: Actually, there have been two attempts.
1: Two very short attempts. I'm talking about a sustained high output transmission just to bang away at the universe and send a signal. Now, we're not doing that. Do you two agree on why?
2: I, first of all, don't agree that we shouldn't be sending out signals. Now, many in the SETI community think that we can't give our position away. I say it's too late to worry about that.
3: Yeah, they know we're here.
2: I think we really need to send out a CQ. I believe that the political winds of change will blow in that direction. Right now, this is prohibited, but I think that will change.
1: Why is it prohibited?
2: Oh, there's been action through the UN to prohibit the deliberate transmission to extraterrestrial civilizations. I think we live on a paranoid planet, and perhaps for good reason.
1: Maybe it's because they know something.
2: Or maybe it's because they are just plain afraid of the consequences of their actions. Either way, I think at some point we will have to transmit.
1: You know what, guys? That's another thing we ought to talk about. Maybe we should be afraid of the consequences of those kinds of actions. Who's to say they're going to be friendly? Anybody know that for sure, that they're friendly?
3: No, but except that they've been here long enough to say if their intention was just to swat us like a fly on the table, they haven't done it. So that.
2: Well, on this much, I think Stan and I can agree. If an extraterrestrial civilization is malevolent and sufficiently advanced, we're already goners.
3: Yeah, not much we can do about it. Bye, fellas. Enjoy. And some people have suggested that one of the reasons for the cover-up is the government knows something absolutely terrible is going to happen, and there's nothing we can do about it. So, eat, drink, and be merry, for tomorrow we die kind of thing. I don't have to buy that viewpoint because
1: on that point of view, I want to ask about Planet X. Hold on, gentlemen. Planet X. Not much time.
4: Time.
1: Not much time, the Planet X people say. I think we'll ask if it's all baloney in their opinion.

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1: It is indeed. Dr. Stan Friedman is a physicist. Stan Friedman is my guest, along with Dr. Paul Such. Shock. I'll get it right. I can never get that right. Dr. Paul Shock is my guest, also from the SETI League. And by the way, if you'll go to my website under Interact, you'll find out the T-Mart Bell, the SETI T-Mart Bell, the SETI at Home T-Mart Bell, has been resurrected, and we're going to go rock them again. Again, get to my website under Interact, and you will find under New Management an all-new T-Mart Bell, SETI T-Mart Bell. So, you know, I do support that. We need to get out there and get units under our belts, because who knows, it may be one of you that does the big wow out there. All right, it seems to me that these two guys don't really disagree with each other at all. I mean, I could I'll be proven wrong here, and we're gonna try that here in a moment. But it seems to me that I could have had probably a bigger debate between Dr. Paul Shock and somebody from the SETI Institute. Dr. Shock, what do you think about that? I mean, if I had Seth Shostak here, it seems to me you've got more disagreement with him than you do with Stan Friedman.
2: Well, Seth and I have respectfully disagreed for years about many of the specifics of our research, but the fundamentals, I think we are in agreement that we are in a universe that's teeming with life.
1: Well, okay,
2: and that we have at least one set of tools that has a fighting chance of detecting that life.
1: All right, but again, I'm going to say it again. Maybe you don't want to admit it, or maybe you do. You would have more difference with Seth Shostak from the SETI Institute than you do with Stan, yes?
2: Well, Stan and I have some disagreements also. I think SETI, like all science, demands a healthy skepticism. And my approach to Seth's research, to my own research, to Stan's research, is show me undisputable facts.
3: That's the key point in my article about UFOs challenge to SETI specialists, is that all the SETI people, the SETI Institute people, if you will, present company accepted, however you want to put that, ignore the facts about flying saucers. They all mention flying saucers. UFOs shows up in all the books, but never with any reference to the huge amount of data. They're proclamations without a basis. And as a scientist, I am personally affronted when scientists make proclamations without having done their homework. It's easy to say there is no evidence, or the evidence isn't convincing. Without dealing with that evidence, what meaning do those claims have? None, as far as I'm concerned. In other words, if you look at the references given, I reference SETI stuff because I try to pay attention to it. I'm interested in the search for extraterrestrial intelligence. When they talk about UFOs, they don't reference any of the large-scale scientific studies. That's one of my pet peeves. If you're going to talk about, make a pronouncement from on high because you're Professor so-and-so, Dr. so-and-so, whatever, editor so-and-so, they're just as bad, then you should study the evidence first. Personal opinions aren't the same as professional opinions, to my mind anyway.
2: This is why, and precisely why, I defer to experts in the field of ufology, people like Stanton Friedman, who have done their research. Now, Stan has been one of the first to admit that there are, in the UFO field, charlatans. And, of course. There are in the SETI field as well, so we have to be very careful when we analyze data.
3: Hey, what did you just
2: say? Whose data we're looking at.
3: What did you just say? You mean there are charlatans?
2: You've said yourself that there are charlatans in the UFO field.
3: And
2: there are charlatans in the SETI field as well, certainly. In all fields, there are people who would distort their facts. We had proof of that 3 years ago, last time I was on this very show, with the EQ Pegasi hoax, a claimed detection that turned out to be totally bogus. And
1: while we're on the subject, and either one or both of you want to comment on Planet X?
3: Sure. Yeah, I've done some recent looking. I'll step back from that and say some people are claiming there's a huge planet out there that's going to destroy because it's going to come close. What is it? It's June of next year, isn't it, Art?
1: In the spring, yes.
3: Well, okay, in the spring. And I went back to try to find out, well, where does this come from? And I found out that the problem is that excellent astronomers like Robert Harrington from the Naval Observatory many years ago looked at the calculations of the orbits of the planets and found that they weren't quite right. The measurements didn't match what the calculations showed they should match. And so they started looking, maybe there's another body out there. I mean, Pluto, you know, it affects the orbits of two other planets nearby, Uranus and Neptune, the same thing. We inferred their existence and then looked, and, gee, look what's there. And it turns out two things have happened. One, we've discovered there's a whole bunch of stuff out there in the Kuiper Belt. Lots of little pieces of flotsam and jetsam, I don't know, planetary material, if you want to call it that, are out there. And none of them are very large.
1: Well, no,
3: and we also, but we also found out, and here's the key thing, that those calculations were actually somewhat off. There are no residuals, as they say, differences between observation and measurement. The calculations weren't up to snuff, and we can do a much better job today. So I am not at all convinced that there's a planet out there, and certainly not one that's going to bother us next year or the year after or any time.
1: All right, let
3: so.
1: Me quickly read from ABCnews.com. Astronomers may have found hints of a massive, distant, still unseen object at the edge of the solar system, perhaps a 10th planet, perhaps a failed companion star, that appears to be shoving comets toward the inner solar system from an orbit 3 trillion miles away. This comes from two teams of scientists, one in England, one at the University of Louisiana at Lafayette, independently report this conclusion based on the highly elliptical orbits of so-called long-period comets that originate from an icy cloud of debris far, far beyond Pluto. We were driven to this by rejecting everything else we could think of, according to the University of Louisiana physicist Daniel Whitmer.
2: Well, that's interesting, Art, because that's consistent with the nemesis theory that's been articulated for the last 25 years or so by
1: Planet X.
2: By Mueller at the University of California at Berkeley.
1: Yeah.
2: And the nemesis, the unseen companion star hypothesis, suggests that there is a massive object that periodically dislodges comets and lobs them at Earth, and that explains the periodic mass extinctions that we have seen.
1: Uh-huh.
2: It's a good hypothesis. If it's true, then we have several billion years to go, or several million years to go, rather, until the next mass extinction on Earth, so we better get working on our interstellar travel right now.
3: It means I don't need to worry about it if it's several million years.
2: No, but our descendants will have migrated by then, we hope.
3: Well, Paul, would you say there is real evidence that such a massive object exists, or is this something that falls out of I can't find another explanation, so it must be it?
2: There is certainly good circumstantial evidence that something caused the mass extinctions, and that something most likely was dislodging of comets. Now, what physically is causing that disruption of the Oort cloud? I think you've got to pick at hypotheses here, and this is a workable hypothesis, but it's not really being proven. On the other hand, it's awfully hard to disprove.
1: Yeah. All right. Well, I at least I wanted to touch on it. So where would you two say the biggest areas of disagreement between you two are? I see you two as pretty close, frankly.
2: We are very close because we are both, I like to think, we're both responsible scientists. Where we differ is in how we choose
1: to apply
2: our resources.
1: Doctor, is Seth Shostak a responsible scientist?
2: Yes, I would say he is,
1: even though
2: he and I disagree on many details of how to do research.
1: More details than you disagree with regard to Stan?
2: Oh, I'd say it's on a par.
1: That's as close as we're going to get, I guess.
3: Yeah.
1: So the major differences between Stan and yourself would be?
2: In how we choose to apply our limited resources. I am schooled as a radio astronomer. I am a lifelong radio amateur. I like building antennas and receivers, and I'm good at it. And this is an area where I can physically design an experiment and test hypotheses. I don't know how to design an experiment to cause an extraterrestrial spacecraft to land in my yard. But I do know how to design an experiment to cause extraterrestrial photons to land in my yard, so that's what I concentrate on.
1: Stan?
3: And my approach is that my background leads me, having worked on far-out advanced technology systems and worked under security, which Paul has too, so he's not ignorant about security, and he doesn't make some of the strange comments that have been made by SETI specialists about national security. I want to look at the evidence that they're here. I want to look in detail. I've been to 19 archives, look at some government documents we have, like the Operation Majestic 12 documents discussed in Top Secret Magic, MAJ.
2: By the way, I have to compliment you on that very fine book, Stan. Nicely done.
3: Thank you. It's still available from me, even if the bookstores don't carry it anymore.
1: Well, everybody's right about limited resources. Now, Dr. Chuck, if you have read his book, and if you became convinced that, in fact, we have been visited and or are being visited right now, why not take your resources and apply them to search for what may be already here or in orbit or has been here or taking your money and trying to prove that it's already happened? And so what are we looking for?
3: I think he's using his resources for that, aren't you?
2: Although I'm not totally convinced, I'm certainly open to the possibility. Why I do not choose to do that search myself? For the same reason I do not choose to try to make a killing in Wall Street.
1: Well, it's got to be because
2: I know
1: you're
2: what I'm good at.
1: You're
2: and
1: more
2: I know what
1: convinced.
2: I'm not good
1: it's got to be because you're more convinced that it's baloney that they
2: no,
1: haven't.
2: No, not necessarily. There are people like Stan who are doing the research and doing it in a credible way. I will defer to them. Stan uses the term SETI specialist. I think this is an important term and an appropriate one because we do in the sciences and in technology tend to specialize. We put our skills and energies to work in a direction where we think we can make the greatest contribution.
1: Mm-hmm.
2: There are a lot of people out there who are capable of doing UFO research. I salute them. I wish them well. I am one of many people capable of doing astrophysical research using radio telescopes, and I will continue to concentrate on what I know best, and I'll encourage Stan to concentrate on what he knows best, hoping that we will, of course, share our findings.
1: Doctor, if you were to find a very loud signal with your 12-foot dish, like
2: yes.
1: the 12-footer I got back here, who would you call first? Would you call a newspaper? Would you call the government? Would you call Stan? Would you call me? Who would you call?
2: The protocols that the SETI League has adopted are that we run, first of all, a diagnostic on our equipment to make sure that it's not lying to us.
1: No, I'm saying you've already got the wow.
2: Then we have to run a diagnostic on ourselves to make sure we're not lying to us.
1: Right.
2: Then, with 1,350 SETI League members around the world, we have our own email lists through which we disseminate this information in a systematic way so that we can get independent verification from around the world. Once that has been achieved, once we are convinced that what we're seeing is real and duplicable and verifiable, then we tell everybody, and I'd be delighted to be on your show telling everybody through your wonderful audience and your great radio network.
1: Well, I can assure you that once you sent out the emails, you'd be telling everybody. Then.
2: Right. This is our intention. This is not the sort of thing we would want to keep private or secret, because after all, this is a message that impacts

0: a little bit more about why they're making that request before I would know exactly how to respond.
1: Well, all right.
0: But it's kind of moot because by the time I've verified the signal, my colleagues in Eastern Europe and Australia and South Africa and Asia have already verified the signal.
1: If you'd already sent off the emails.
0: Well, the process of verification is already pretty well underway to the point that as soon as something is detected by one station, there is a closed email list that immediately relays the coordinates and the frequency and the specifics to all of our other stations around the world.
1: Well, if this government that you both admit lies like a bandit and watches this all very carefully and intercepts any email that goes anywhere, anytime, that seems important to it, it could crush that baby in the crib.
0: Well, that's the beauty of amateur radio. Many of our members are hams. Have you ever tried to stop a ham radio signal from propagating around the world? It can't be done.
1: Well,
2: now, if we could only get one of these hams to find a crashed saucer. As a matter of fact, Nessie Marcel was a ham radio operator.
1: Well, there's a G5RV. That's a private joke.
2: Okay.
1: So I'm still looking for areas where the two of you basically disagree, and I don't find them.
0: Yes, there is an area. Stan has said on some occasions that SETI is a waste of time and money.
1: Yep.
0: I agree that it may be a waste, but on the other hand, it's my time and my money I'm wasting. I'm free to waste it any way I please.
1: Would it be?
2: I wouldn't object to that.
1: Would it be a waste of U.S. government money, Stan?
0: Well, Congress certainly thought so, and that's why they canceled the NASA SETI program. Yes, I'd like to see a return of government funding to SETI. On the other hand, SETI is doing pretty well privatized, and maybe it's a good thing, because after all, the minute governments get involved in science, the project ends up taking twice as long,
1: right,
0: costing twice as much, and working hard as well.
1: All right, fine. Let's forget about the money, whether it's private or whether it's public. Stan, is it a waste of time?
2: If the question is there intelligent life besides from Earth, then I think the money is much better spent on Sirius ufology. But I think the government's already spending that in one of its black programs. So it's hard to balance these. The government has within its purview all kinds of efforts that we don't know about. The Director of Central Intelligence admitted black budget of only $26 billion that year, 6 years ago. So I think they're already spending a lot of money on that.
1: And a waste of time.
2: Is the SETI thing a waste of time? Some
1: yes.
2: of it is, but that's their privilege to waste that time. It's their time they're wasting. It's not my time they're wasting.
1: If it was government... Well, all right. You would specify then if it was taxpayer dollars and an open program, you would say waste of time.
2: Compared to other ways to achieve the same objective. In other words, if your objective is to find out about extraterrestrial intelligence...
1: Doctor, that's your objective, right? To find out about extraterrestrial intelligence. That
0: Absolutely.
1: Is your objective, right?
0: And for that reason, I believe that Stan's research and ours are complementary and both worthy of time and effort on the part of those most expert in those fields.
2: I wonder how many PhD theses have been done altogether on the two areas, or at least a dozen on ufology. It must be much more than that, Paul, aren't there, on radio astronomy?
0: There have been many dissertations written on radio astronomy, but very few on SETI, because in the scientific community, Stan, SETI is still somewhat of a four-letter word.
2: You mean like truth for the government?
0: Well, I cannot disparage my government too vigorously here, because after all, I am part of the government's conspiracy. After all, I pay taxes.
2: Oh, I live in Canada.
0: So you also pay taxes to a different government.
2: We're a peaceful country. I think this subject comes up in that documentary I was mentioning. It's going to be on tonight about, government versus people. Stanton T. Friedman is real. It's a snapshot of a life which is hard to encapsulate.
1: All right, well, that's a second plug for you. Now,
2: I want to hear about the SETI League.
1: Yeah,
2: Tell
1: SETI
2: people
1: League.
2: Where
1: plug.
2: They can join.
1: SETI League plug time.
0: www.setileague.org. 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Leave your name and postal address. We'll be happy to send you a brochure showing how you, as an ordinary citizen, can become involved in the direct search for radio evidence. Perhaps not the only evidence, but certainly a compelling tool for seeking our place in the cosmic community.
1: Now, to do that, you would ideally have a satellite dish, maybe.

0: one of the big C-band 12-foot satellite dishes, and that would be enough, right? Along with some few conversions or something?
1: Well, that's what our 115 stations around the world are using right now, converted backyard satellite TV dishes in the 3 to 5 meter diameter range. That's 10 to 15 feet or so. You add some electronics, which we help our members to construct, and we identify sources.
0: Right.
1: Our SETI-Link tech manual gives an awful lot of this information, and there's detailed construction information in my new hypertext book, Tune In the Universe, which is available through the nonprofit SETI League and also linked from the Art Bell website.
0: Uh-huh.
1: Tune In the Universe is a hypertext book on CD-ROM. 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It's compatible with Windows, Unix, and Macintosh systems, and it leads you step-by-step through the process of constructing your own radio telescope. It also tells you how to do the search. It gives you an overview of the history of SETI, some of the technology.
0: Okay, we're at a break here, so I've got to stop you. Stan, all of that a benign waste of time?
2: No, I don't think so. I think people involved. That's good.
0: All right, both of you hold on. You agreeers, you hold on. I'm Art Bell from the High Desert. This is Coast to Coast.

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1: These are two great men in their own fields. A nuclear physicist, Stanton Friedman, and Dr. Paul Schuch, who is head of the SETI League and continues to be involved in the SETI League. And they both, frankly, have a great deal in common. In fact, really, all three of us have a great deal in common in terms of what we're looking for, what we imagine might be true. So what I think I'll do is to begin opening the phone lines for the audience and let them field your questions. That's coming right up. By the way, when I'm in the next hour, 2 a.m. Pacific time, in about, 47 minutes or so from now, I will be myself radiating heavily on 3830 on the 75-meter handband. That's 3830, 3830 on the 75-meter handband. You might find it very, very interesting. Ham radio is an awful lot of fun, as the good doctor, I'm sure, would tell you, isn't it, doctor?
2: Oh, absolutely. Ham radio is a training ground for all kinds of technological careers. I mean, you and I got our start in ham radio, and look where it's taken us.
1: I have directly ham radio to thank for being here right now. If it wasn't for ham radio, I wouldn't be here.
2: And by the way, I'm looking at you, Art, on your webcam picture right now with that beautiful ham shack in the background. But I've got to compliment your Arecibo Observatory T-shirt. Now, next time I'm going to send you a SETI League shirt to wear next time I'm on your program.
1: Oh, send it. I'll wear it.
2: What size do you wear?
1: Medium
2: large,
1: probably,
2: extra large.
1: Probably extra large.
2: I'll send you an extra large.
1: Okay. Thank you. That's very nice of you. And yes, indeed, I do have a Arecibo T-shirt on right now. Seth sent that. Now, what I'd like to do for the two of you is to kind of expose you to the public right now and see where that takes us. You're obviously pretty good friends, and you have more points of agreement than you do disagreement. There's no question about it. I think you'd probably work well together. You both think that?
3: Yeah.
2: I believe so, yes.
3: Yeah, I agree.
1: All right, now this phone system may get a little rebellious when I try to bring somebody else on, so let's see what happens. First time caller line, you're on the air with Stanton Friedman and Dr. Paul Schuch. Hello.
4: Hello.
1: Yes, sir, hi.
4: Hi, my name's John. I'm calling from 610 WTVN, listening area in Columbus.
1: Hey, John.
4: Hi. Well, it's kind of a two-part question. Given the brain's capacity for storing information, it seems like forever, and the way the universe goes on forever, I was wondering if anyone had thought that maybe they were complementary creations.
3: I'm not sure what complementary creation means.
1: I'm not either.
4: Well, coming from a biblical standpoint, I don't have much of another one, but I feel like we're supposed to live forever given the capacity of our brain, and the universe seems to be almost infinite. And I asked Art, what if we're quarantined to this planet until we get rid of the way we destroy things?
1: What if
4: God's not letting us go out into the universe because we just mess it up?
1: All right. It really doesn't matter. See, that's what I mean about the phone system. I sound like I'm suddenly in the bottom of a barrel. Hold on a minute, gentlemen. I'm going to try and correct this situation. I'm not sure we're going to be able to take callers because of exactly that weird phenomena. And I think I've got you both back now. You brought up the word quarantine again.
3: Yeah, I like to use that.
1: He looks at it from the biblical perspective. But I don't think it matters whether we're talking about God or whether we're talking about a very advanced race who to us would be God-like. If they looked at our behavior right now, do you both think we'd be essentially quarantined?
2: Well, John,
3: I think so.
2: John raises a good question, and I don't think we really need to look to an external force, be it a deity or an extraterrestrial force, to quarantine us. I think we tend to quarantine ourselves through our own short-sightedness and closed-mindedness. And as we grow out of that and develop a more positive cosmic consciousness, perhaps we will discover capacities in ourselves that we can now only begin to imagine.
1: We have a situation between India and Pakistan right now that could result in nuclear war. And then you could imagine that it would even expand from that and, God help us, become worldwide in some twisted way that we don't quite understand right now. But once the bombs begin to explode, who knows? If there really are extraterrestrials watching us, do the two of you imagine that they would intervene or simply wait for the new real estate to become available?
2: I think it would be nice to imagine a benevolent external force that would want to protect us from ourselves, but I also believe that's probably wishful thinking. Sad to say, and I've, of course I've been in India and I have many friends from Pakistan, they're both countries with so much potential and so much tragedy, and I really can only hope that we can transcend these petty differences, because if we can't agree amongst ourselves on this planet, how can we hope ever to be admitted into the cosmic community?
1: Stan? Well,
3: yeah, I think that they would properly quarantine us, but I don't think that they'd interfere with us as such. In other words, it's one thing to make a mess of our own planet, which we seem to be doing a pretty good job of.
1: Mm-hmm.
3: It's another thing to let the messmakers go out and wreak their havoc someplace else. So I think their concern is making sure that we don't take our brand of friendship, which everybody else calls hostility, out there. That's what concerns me, that from their viewpoint, try to look at us as they must see us. And, wow, it's a pretty depressing picture.
1: All right, so both of you then agree no intervention in the case of something catastrophic like the beginning of a nuclear holocaust?
2: If I were writing,
3: happened before.
2: If I were writing the Prime Directive, I think that would be one of my basic rules. The pity of it all is we have some wonderful radio astronomy facilities in India, the GMRT, the Giant Meter Wave Radio Telescope, using ropes and stressed parabolas and trusses to pull all this stuff together very, very cheaply, what we like to call the Indian rope trick. They are absolute geniuses in that part of the world at developing wonderful technology, and unfortunately that same capacity for technology has led them to the nuclear brink.
1: Yes.
3: Yeah, it's a very sad comment, isn't it?
1: Mm-hmm. All right, Wild Card Line, you're on with this dynamic duo here, Stanton Friedman and Doc Bolshock. Hello.
5: Hello, do you hear me?
1: We hear you.
5: Great. Hey, Stan, Paul, I really appreciate you guys devoting your life to this amazing science. And I'm familiar with a little, Stranger in the Pentagon. That's interesting. Anyway, it's Bob from L.A. here, and I was just going to ask, basically, Paul, what he thinks about that two superpowers a while back, the Soviet Union had an automatic arming of the nuclear weapons, and we had they had a system where their systems all went up green, they all went down red, and they contacted the United States, our president, and our a Pentagon, and what happened, and there was an investigation into it. And we started disarming ourselves after that event.
1: Actually, caller, let's add to that a little bit. There was an event here in the U.S. in which saucers were seen hovering above ICBM installations, and they shut those damn things down. Now, we know that to be true. Then an event occurred in the Soviet Union, a similar event where actually they went into countdown. They ripped those panels apart trying to figure out how it happened, but there were saucers seen there as well.
5: That's true.
1: So, yeah, guys.
5: Exactly. And guess what came of this? We got SDI, and the Russians are building it, and we went together. It's a joint effort between the United States and the Soviet Union. So if we both built a system like SDI, who's the enemy? And I think it's those individuals who are in those craft making our nuclear weapons and able to be launched.
1: Okay, so, Stan, you probably, let me reset everything once again. Hold on. Let's see, reset. This is ridiculous that I have to go through this, but I'm willing to do it. Let's see. First, let's do that, and then let's do... see, I think we just lost we lost everybody. Having to pull so many tricks with this telephone system has resulted in my losing both of my guests. I'll tell you what I'm going to do. I'm going to get hold of Stan first because I think he should be the first one to respond to this. It did happen, and we've heard this from all kinds of people. Okay, so let's first get Stan back, and this is going to make it very difficult to take calls because we're going to constantly lose people the way the setup is running right now. Stan, are you there?
6: Yeah, I'm here.
1: Okay, you obviously heard the whole question. This is an amazing story, and I don't know if you can address this caller's concerns. I mean, he was saying, look, they stopped ICBMs here. They actually put Russians in launch condition, and then shortly thereafter, we all began to talk about disarmament, and we began to talk about, and you know, the wall came down, that wall came down, and all the rest of it. Isn't it possible that there was a really big demonstration made, and it was so convincing that both powers said, well, okay, we see what you mean?
6: I think it's certainly possible. There's so much going on in that realm of high-level military actions. We don't hear about, we hardly hear about any of it in general. We're fortunate that some of the people involved on the U.S. side on the shutting down the ICBMs, a guy named Salas and others, have been willing to talk about it. But that we don't know how many more times that's happened. And so...
1: But can you confirm the basics of what that caller said, that in fact our ICBM sites there were things hovering over them, and those ICBMs, that's a true story?
6: Yes, that's a true story. I've talked to the guy, one of the people who was involved. There's some documentation around about it. It happened. It's scary from a government viewpoint, because if aliens can do it, maybe our enemies can do it too. And that's, you know.
1: Okay, well, and then what, I believe I saw, it was like a 2020 or one of those programs on what happened in the Soviet Union, where they actually went into a damn countdown with ICBMs, with craft hovering over. I mean, that's serious stuff. Is it possible then that both governments understood that what they were doing had to stop?
6: I think it's possible. But whether you convince the guys in the White House and the Kremlin forever, you know, because things change.
1: What about you, Dr. Shuck? Are you aware of these stories? Do you put them down as myth, or do you think they might be so?
2: Well, I have no direct knowledge of the extraterrestrial craft that are alleged. However, I do know that there have been times that we have gone to high alert and then stood down. I want to thank Bob for the question. For one thing, it shows us that there is intelligent life in Los Angeles. Now, in fact, the former Soviet Union had a very strong SETI program. I know they have extremely high level of interest in these matters. But I think what the story tells us is more important is about our own terrestrial communications capability. I'm not giving away any government secrets to say that I was in the 1960s in the Air Force in communications, and I did some work with the White House Communications Agency, so I'm no stranger to hotlines. And I can tell you that it's a great relief to me that when we reach a high alert state, there is communication between the heads of government, and more than once it has prevented war. No matter what had stimulated the arming of the missiles, the fact is our leaders on both sides had the good sense talk to each other, and I think that is our hope for the future, is to maintain good communication worldwide.
1: All right, gentlemen, here's another one for you, since it's so hard to go to the phones. Everybody, if you would, just fast blast me the questions, and we'll do it that way. You can do that on my website. All right, Dr. Stephen Greer of the Disclosure Project, CSETI.
6: Yes.
1: Just wrote a pretty, I think, important white paper to consider, and I had him on the program last night talking about it, entitled Cosmic Deception, Let the Citizen Beware, and boiled down. I mean, it's fascinating reading. I don't know if either one of you have yet read it.
6: Not yet. I've got it on my... I'm ready, but not yet.
2: No, okay. I haven't yet had a chance to read it.
1: Here's what it boils down to. He is convinced, by talking to military witnesses and people that he considers to be very credible, who had the clearances and all the rest of it, that there is, in the planning stages, a cosmic deception, that one way or the other, we possess technology that we have back-engineered, or saucers that we have, or God knows what we have developed. You both admit we probably have. And that because we don't have a good enemy right now to keep up this $1 billion a day spending on defense, there's going to be a staged event, something so horrifying, so scary, that the world would quickly unite, and the defense contractors would quickly bloat, as we tried to get our space war weapons ready.
2: Oh, science fiction authors have long speculated that it would take a common enemy to bring Earth together.
1: Yep.
2: I would love to see our planet cooperating, although I would hope that it would not be in the capacity of waging war against our neighbors.
6: Ronald Reagan several times said, you know, if only if there were an alien presence, we and the Russians would unite. I don't know what that means, really, because I see a planet on which the seeking of power is a primary concern of people of many different countries. And I don't know that they're willing to give that up. And, you know, if you have a united planet, who runs the show? Who speaks for the planet? That's a problem we haven't solved. So,
1: George Bush.
6: I don't think the planet looks upon George Bush as the spokesman for planet Earth.
1: Well,
2: or even the son of a Bush.
1: Well, I didn't say they did, but George Bush may feel that way about it. In other words, whoever's running the biggest organization in the country is the one that's probably going to end up running things if everything unites. And so I'm not really. It could be any American president. I mean, America right now is the last standing superpower. So whether it's President Bush or it would have been any other president or will be any other president. That's what I'm asking. Do you believe that something could be staged for that express purpose, for fattening the contractors, for building space weapons, for uniting the world, whatever?
2: Well, it wouldn't be the first time that opportunists have taken advantage of an outside event to line their own pockets. And I think Stephen Greer is right to the extent that we have the capacity for staging whatever event we wish. Now, whether he has inside information or not is another matter altogether.
1: I think, again, it
2: falls into the area of interesting speculation.
6: Yeah, I agree. Interesting speculation. I am not with Steve when it comes to the notion that the government's got free energy technology and a whole bunch of other things that they're covering up.
1: You don't think so?
6: Well, wait a minute, Stan.
1: In a way, you ought to be with him because you're saying we do have levels and levels and levels of technology above what the American people know about right now.
6: Most of it's very expensive, Art. That's the problem.
1: Oh, no, I understand, but...
2: Well, where Dr. Greer and I part company is that he seems to attribute all of our advanced technology to extraterrestrial influences.
6: And I don't.
2: I think that's selling humankind short. I think we have a tremendous ability to develop very good technology on our own. Witness our ability to destroy our planet, should we choose to. We didn't get that from extraterrestrials. We did that ourselves.
1: Well, we got that from people like Stan.
6: Hey, how did I get on the hot seat there?
1: Hey, you two, hold on, all right? We're at the bottom of the hour, and we'll be right back. Stan Friedman, Dr. Paul Schuch, my guest. I'm Art Bell. This is Coast to Coast.

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1: It is that. Nuclear physicist Stan Friedman and Dr. Paul Schalk are my guests, both very nice gentlemen. Both actually more in agreement than disagreement on most points, actually. At least that's sort of my assessment. And that's just fine. We'll continue to sort of pummel them with interesting questions if you will remain right where you are. Now, somebody sent me a picture of a really funny billboard. I thought it was funny anyway. That was in Canada, and the billboard had a picture of the Canadian maple leaf, and it said on it, "Canada leads the world in being just north of the United States." A lot of Canadians took umbrage to that and said, well, they said a lot of things that I can't repeat here. I actually love Canada. In fact, I'm going to be traveling in Canada the first opportunity I get. I've traveled extensively. I love Canada, so I didn't mean anything nasty, but it was just I thought it was funny. But you do lead the, I'll tell you what. Stanton, I'm going to give you another shot at a plug here, because not only do you lead us in being just north, but you're going to be on a program that we're not going to get to see, right?
2: That's right, at least not for a while, if ever. There's a documentary tonight, Wednesday night, all across Canada on the Canadian Space Channel. It's 7 o'clock Eastern, and up and down as you go east or west. It's called Stanton T. Friedman Is... Real! Exclamation point. Okay. It's a documentary. It was shot in California, in Roswell, here in beautiful Fredericton.
1: What's it going to be about? Tell me about the program a little bit.
2: Tells you sort of my life story encapsulated, has me a little lecturing, responding to questions about various aspects of UFOs, wandering around Roswell, giving my talk out at the MUFON convention in Irvine, California. You know, you can't tell a whole lifetime, not the kind of crazy one I've led in 1 hour, but yeah. It's a pretty good shot at it, and it talks to a couple of critics as well, and I thought they did a pretty good job. I was a little worried. You never know what people are going to edit into things, you know?
1: You never know. That's
2: and
1: right.
2: The only uncomfortable part for me was listening to the critics and having responses and not being able to respond. I wasn't there when they were filmed, so, you know, that's part two, I guess.
1: Maybe so. All right. Well, so we're not going to get to see it. Darn. All right. And Dr. Paul Schalk, one more plug, if you would, for the SETI League. You're a really interesting group. You're a ham like I am. I have a very great deal in common with you. And you have, a great plan, and that is to get people together who've got 12-foot dishes or better and do a little conversion and actually be out there looking. And you guys could be the ones, or the SETI at home people could be the ones, to find the wow signal that they're looking for at Arecibo and other big dishes that are very narrow, right?
3: Well, we don't know who's going to be the first to make the detection, but I do know that the more telescopes you have looking, the better your odds. 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
1: Okay.
2: Art, can I give my... post office box address for anybody who wants free information.
1: People love free information, Stan.
2: 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Send checks. Can't take credit cards now.
1: All right. Give the address again. Nobody ever gets it first time.
2: Yeah, Post Office Box 958, Houlton, Houlton, Maine, M-E, 04730-0958. Gotcha. And my web address is, my website address is on yours, www.v-j-enterprises.com/sfpage.html.
1: Oh, my God. Go to my website and just hit the link. Listen, Raymond in San Leandro asks both of you, what about, nobody ever seems to talk about these ocean cases. We have people who have been on Navy ships, aircraft carriers, who have seen large UFOs emerge from or dive into our ocean. Now, you've got to remember, we've got more water than we've got land on the world.
2: Yeah.
1: And this is a whole separate class of UFOs. Comments?
3: I need to comment that when people ask, do UFOs exist, I have to say, absolutely, by definition. UFO means something that is in the sky that you cannot identify. And certainly, this phenomenon fits that description. Whether it is an extraterrestrial manifestation or not, I don't know. But certainly, it is unknown, unidentified. It is a flying object, therefore worthy of study.
2: Yeah, there have been many such reports. Even scarier to me, though, when it comes to Navy reports or aircraft carrier reports where, you know, four pilots go up and only two come back.
1: Yes.
2: And same thing up in the northern reaches of Canada. You know, several pilots scrambled. Some of them don't come back. And that may be one of the reasons they're not telling us what's going on, because we've lost pilots to aliens who say, hey, get off my back.
1: All right. Another subject. I've got a quick blast here from Lex in Virginia Beach, Virginia, and he's a contactee. And then there are abductees.
2: Yep.
1: Now, this gets a little further out on the fringe, abduction cases. Stan?
2: Yeah, I'm satisfied that many Earthlings have indeed been abducted by aliens. Yes, I am. I'm well acquainted with, say, Bud Hopkins, David Jacobs, John Mack. I'm satisfied that their research is quite legitimate. What it all means, I don't know. One can think of reasons for, you know, whether it's hybridization or lab experiments. I cut up a frog when I was in school, maybe alien guys, to get their degree, have to pick up a certain number of abductees. Maybe
3: on the other hand, it could just be grad students on spring break.
2: Sure.
3: I've never been abducted, and I honestly don't know anyone who's been abducted, so I have to maintain a somewhat more healthy skepticism on the subject.
2: Well, I haven't been abducted either, but I do know people who have been abducted, and it's not the big difference between contactees, for whom it's a glorious experience where they're being singled out to pass on significant information, almost none of which checks out as being real, and abductee, where you're the subject of somebody else's experiment, apparently, you know, like a rat in a lab maze, there is a big difference there, and I'm satisfied about abductions. I've checked into a lot of contactee claims, and I can't find any of them that stand up to careful scrutiny, unfortunately.
1: Right. What about, I've had a number of conversations with a very lovely lady named Betty Hill, and she just can't stay up late. She'll talk to me on the phone during the day and just talk, but trying to get her to stay up late to come on the show, I just can't seem to do it, Stan. I know you know her. Maybe you can help out.
2: Well, I'll see what I can do. Remember, Betty's in her 80s now.
1: I'm well aware, yes.
2: Not in great health.
1: I know.
2: I was the first to publish about the star map work that leads us back to Zeta Reticuli. And I want to correct. I made a boo-boo earlier. I said that from a planet around one of the two, Zeta 1 or Zeta 2 Reticuli, looking at the other, I said it was 25 to 35 times brighter than Sirius. What I meant was 25 to 30 times, what I should have said, brighter than Venus, and 350 times as bright as Sirius.
1: All right, well, let's ask Dr. Schock. Dr. Zeta Reticuli really does seem like a fertile ground, and since you're separate from the SETI Institute, and you have your fellow ham operators and members of the SETI League who are down under, why not send out a message that we want that looked at? And could they please point that direction and do some real careful listening?
3: Well, of course, the SETI League has no direct influence on the STAR targets, the catalogs.
1: No, forget the Institute. I'm talking about the SETI League itself down under.
3: I don't think we have the resources to do targeted searching with our small dishes. If we did, certainly Zeta Reticuli would be on our target list, along with several other very interesting stars. And if we get larger facilities, we'll certainly be looking at stars in both the northern and the southern skies, specific interesting stars, and Zeta Reticuli would be on that list.
1: Well, Doctor, if that's true, and it would be near the top of your list, then why is it not at the top of the SETI Institute's list?
3: You'll have to ask Seth next time he's on the program. I don't know.
2: He didn't want to debate me, did he, Art?
3: In fact, I can tell you that from Arecibo, I don't think they can see Zeta Reticuli.
2: No,
3: and they are renting time on a telescope that has very limited steering capability.
1: Yes, however, they have colleagues in down under, indeed.
3: Yes, but those colleagues are doing astrophysical research, not SETI, for the most part. The radio telescopes spend most of their time looking for natural objects and natural phenomenon.
1: Yes.
3: If we're lucky, we can borrow a little bit of that time, or, as the SETI Institute does, spend thousands of dollars to rent a little bit of that time to do SETI research. But most of the time, those telescopes are not available to us.
2: We haven't looked for planets around them either, as far as I know.
1: We have not. We're beginning, of course, now to find planets, and it's now thought that planets, even Earth-like size planets around Earth-like stars, are going to turn out to be rather common.
3: They're going to be the rule rather than the exception.
2: Yes.
3: Just as I can't very easily imagine a nucleus without orbiting electrons, around certain classes of stars, I just can't imagine them without their retinue of planets. We've long suspected this. In the last 7 years, we've gotten abundant evidence. About 6 to 7% of the stars surveyed by the Marcion Butler team, the leading planet hunters, about 6 to 7% of those stars, they've detected planets around, and they're just beginning to learn how to detect them.
2: Those are big planets. The smaller ones they haven't been able to detect yet. That
1: we're finding Jupiter-sized planets now. But that's
3: an artifact of the instrumentation.
1: Exactly.
3: If you're looking for something and you don't see very well, what you'll see is the big things first. If you look at our solar system from 40 light years out, you'll see the sun and Jupiter, and as Arthur Clarke likes to say, our solar system is the sun and Jupiter and assorted debris.
1: If all these planets are out there, even Earth-like ones, and we have not yet heard a thing, SETI Institute or SETI League, not so much as one confirmation, not one confirmation of any stray signal that was obviously intelligent life, even sending their version of I Love Lucy or whatever. We have nothing, zero. Is it possible that the people who say, look, we've been here 6,000 years, God created us, literally, just the way it says in the Bible, and there is no other life out there, and the guest I had on last week said, if there is, it's fairly nearby, and it was seeded from Earth, because that's the only place where life exists.
2: Is that Pat Robertson or Jerry Falwell?
3: I'm not going to begin to limit the capacity of the divine being. If you have a God that can create life on Earth, he can create life anywhere he chooses. I'm not going to tie his hands.
1: Or conversely, he could decide not to create life, but in one place.
3: Well, I wasn't given the choice. The fact is, if we have an all-powerful supreme being, and I believe we do, then we should find a universe teeming with life. I mean, my wife and I have been given the capacity to create life, and between us, we've created 7 children.
1: Prolific.
3: The fact is, some of my friends have more, some have fewer. Some of my friends have chosen to have no children at all.
1: Well, how in the world do you ever find the time to listen to anything?
3: Well, the fact is,
2: he doesn't need much sleep.
3: We didn't stop at one, and I can't imagine a divine creator stopping at one.
2: Good analogy. I think there's life all over the place, and I think some of it's coming here. And it's time we recognize that as part of our view of the universe. It's not they're out there and here we are and never the twain shall meet, sort of Kipling revised. But
1: all right, then, for both of you, because you both can probably answer this question. If there is confirmation, and that means the SETI League discovers a wow signal, or the saucer and the physical evidence become absolutely indisputable. In other words, whichever one of your disciplines turns out to yield something productive and absolute, how would that change Earth? How would that change, well, Earth wouldn't change, how would it change the residents of Earth?
3: I think it depends on the nature of the discovery.
2: Yeah.
3: If it's physical evidence here on Earth, that will have more profound implications, I'm willing to concede, than merely the detection of a radio signal from light years away. The immediacy would be much greater. On the other hand, in both cases, the knowledge that we are not alone would profoundly change our view of our place in the cosmos. We would strive to become members of the galactic community, and one can only hope that we would be worthy of membership.
2: I don't think we qualify for the cosmic kindergarten yet.
1: Huh.
2: Frankly, not even a cosmic preschool on some days when things are going bad out there.
3: On the other hand, we have to consider the possibility, what if we do the research and do it well and come up empty, come up completely dry for generations, we do our best science, and what if we did come to the conclusion that we are alone? I don't believe so, but if that happened, that would profoundly influence us, too, because if we are the only game in town, we better take care of our local neighborhood.
1: Well, okay. All right. How about this one? I interview people like Dr. Michio Kaku,
3: Yes. Brilliant
1: mind, and he says we're a type zero planet. And he postulates there are many, many, many, many type zero planets. And I don't have enough time to go through all the different types, but suffice it to say, to get from type zero to type one, you have to survive the discovery and the use of element 92. And when I really pin them down and I say, Professor, how many such civilizations do you think, percentage-wise, survive that discovery and use? He would say almost none.
3: On the other hand, Michio knows that of the sample that we have at hand right now, 100% of them have survived that stage so far.
2: So far.
3: That's us.
1: Yeah, but he's looking at longer timelines.
2: Yeah, but he's not a soothsayer any more than Paul or I.
3: On the other hand, Michio's speculation is just as valid and just as limited as my own.
2: But that's why it's so important. If aliens are coming here, somebody got through that stage.
1: By the way, Stan Friedman is no Oppenheimer. You didn't have anything to do with...
2: No. With those bad nuclear weapons. No.
1: You didn't. Did you have the opportunity?
2: I suppose I could have looked for that opportunity. I worked on more exciting technology, nuclear rockets, nuclear power plants for space. I never really sought employment in the nuclear weapons business.
3: I'm probably closer to that industry than Stan
2: is,
3: because during my Lockheed years, I was developing the missiles used to deliver those physics experiments.
1: No kidding.
3: And I must say that I did that with some trepidation.
1: And reflecting on it now, Doctor, would you have not done it?
3: That's a tough question, because if I had declined that particular employment, it would not have stopped the research or the development or the Cold War.
1: But isn't that what everybody says?
2: Yes.
3: Of course, it's true that there will always be people willing to develop weapons systems. In my case, there were lots of rationales. The Vietnam War was still on. It was very easy to justify my actions. From my perspective now of 30-some-odd years later, probably I would have stayed in academia.
1: Really? Well, I think, again, in closing here, because we are closing, we're running out of time, you both have a very great deal of area of agreement, not too much disagreement. You're both great guys, and I want to thank you both for being here tonight.
2: It's been
3: a pleasure.
1: Good night, gentlemen.
3: Good night, Ed. Thanks.
1: Right. Sorry we couldn't take more calls, folks. It was a technical issue, as you heard, with the telephone, so we just sort of grabbed them off the fast blast. The computer's wonderful. If you have a computer, you can just fire me a question. At any rate, I'm off to the land of 75-meter ham radio dill beyond 3830, 3.830, 3830 lower sideband, radiating electromagnetically. So, y'all take care. I'm going to go... What I need is somebody in high heels to stand on my back or something. Have a great night, everybody. From the high desert, I'm Art Bell. Good night.

0: Welcome to Dreamland, a program dedicated to an examination of areas in the human experience not easily nor neatly put in a box. Things seen at the edge of vision, awakening a part of the mind as yet not mapped, and yet things every bit as real as the air we breathe but don't see. This is Dreamland. Good evening, everybody. This should be quite the program. As promised, we will have Robert Monroe of the Monroe Institute here. What an honor that is. Dr. Monroe, actually Robert Monroe, just Robert Monroe. Coming up next, he'll tell us about the Monroe Institute. Have you ever wondered about travel? Not the type you take on a domestic airline, but the type you might take from your own body. Robert Monroe did. He'll tell you about it coming up. You're listening to Dreamland on the CBC Radio Network. I'm Art Bell. Well, good evening, everybody. The Monroe Institute travels from the body. The Monroe Institute was founded by Robert Monroe, a former broadcasting executive who began to undergo spontaneous experiences in 1958 that drastically altered his life. Unpredictably and without willing it, Mr. Monroe found himself leaving his physical body via a second body to explore locales unbounded by conventional concepts of time and space. He has documented these experiences in Journeys Out of the Body, a Doubleday book, in 1971, published in 8 languages worldwide, and in Far Journeys, Doubleday, 1985. The Monroe Institute had its origins in the Research and Development Division of Interstate Industries Incorporated, which began investigating methods and techniques of accelerated learning in the late 1950s. That investigation led to some remarkable discoveries that dealt with the very nature of human consciousness. As a result, the basis of the research effort was expanded considerably. In 1971, the Institute was created to supplement that research effort. As a school, the Monroe Institute is composed of 2 divisions, and we will hear from spokesmen of both. The Education Division, which conducts classes and seminars and disseminates tapes and other materials in direct application of the methods it has developed, and the Research Division, which conducts ongoing studies in enhancement of human consciousness and the development of methods and techniques that may result in practical use thereof. And that is from a Monroe Institute pamphlet, and here all the way from Faber, Virginia, is Robert Monroe. Mr. Monroe, welcome to the program. It is an honor.
1: Well, I'm glad to be here.
0: Gia, do we have more than one person on the phone line here? Because it's very weak.
1: It's very weak?
0: Very weak, yes.
1: Well, we can take one out and see what happens.
0: Okay, we're going to have to do that because I can't hear you.
1: Better now?
0: That's a little bit better. Are you now the only phone line on?
1: No, I'm the only phone line on.
0: Oh, that is much, much better.
1: All right.
0: Much better. Anyway, welcome. It sure is an honor to have you here, Mr. Monroe.
1: Well, I don't know what's going to happen after all that meteor stuff.
0: Yes, isn't that quite the occurrence?
1: That was very, very interesting.
0: Mr. Monroe, if you would please take us all back and tell us how this began for you.
1: Well, it's an odd thing because it was unexpected is the better way to put it. Back in 1956, my company was looking for some diversive type of things to do, so we got the idea that perhaps we could in turn help people learn during sleep. So being a specialist in sound, because of all of our company history, we in turn obviously began to use sound. First thing we found out, in order to help people to get to sleep, we've got to get them to sleep. So what we did was develop some particular sound waveforms that help people go easily into sleep, and then we were beginning to test that after that. I, being one of the chief subjects, that we started in 56, and then 1958, I began to notice some odd effects of it.
0: Oh?
1: And it was a funny kind of vibration. And that's what it felt like, except it wasn't a physical vibration. And I went to my favorite doctors and so on, and they said, oh, no, you're fine. Don't worry. And so I finally had the courage to wait to see what this, instead of forcing myself out of this vibration, I finally said, well, if it's going to kill me, I'll let it kill me, and I'll have to try it. So I stayed with it, and after about 5 minutes, it faded out. And so, therefore, I tolerated it when it went from, and it didn't happen every night, maybe, once or twice a week or something like that. So I would wait till it completed, and then after it was through or faded out, well, then I'd go to sleep. And on one fateful night in September of 58, I was on a Friday night waiting for this to fade away so that I could go to sleep calmly. And in the midst of that, I began to think, well, tomorrow is Saturday, and being a sailplane pilot and member of up in the New York area, I was thinking that a cold front had come through and there'd be a nice, beautiful ridge lift and thermals the next day and on a Saturday, and I'd be flying around in gliders and sailplanes. And as I was thinking how nice that would be in the sense of soaring power that there is in a thermal in a glider, all of a sudden I felt my myself bumping against something. And I looked around, and to my surprise, I was on some type of flat surface. And I said, I wonder what this is. This is a strange kind of dream. I'm fully conscious. And then I looked around, and I thought, well, here is a, this is a strange thing to dream. Here's the thing that looks like a fountain coming out of the floor, as it were. And then I suddenly, with a shock, realized that what I thought was the fountain was the chandelier in the bedroom.
0: Oh, my.
1: So I turned with utter astonishment and rolled over, and I, in that bumping against the ceiling, I looked down, and there in the bed below, there I was in the bed below, and there was my wife lying in bed beside me. Except as I saw it at first, I didn't think that. I didn't recognize myself because here I was bouncing against the ceiling. What was that? So my first thought was, what a dream. I wonder who I'm dreaming is in my bed with my wife. And
0: yes.
1: After a sudden little closer look, and I'm still against the ceiling, I realized this is the man in bed with my wife was I. So I frightened, I said, I'm dying. This is a dying process, and I'm not ready to die yet. So I fought my way vigorously, swimming down through the air, as it were, and somehow popped back in my body. And I sat up and looked around, and there's my wife soundly asleep. And I looked up, and there's the ceiling with a chandelier. And I obviously didn't get to sleep that night.
0: What an incredible experience. Now, you said that you were experimenting with some sounds or some audio in order to assist you with sleep. Can you amplify on that? What were you doing? And
1: well, this was a pattern that we had developed, but I hadn't done anything with it for over a year, and nobody else had anything remotely like this particular effect.
0: Okay, so it was not due to that, and whatever was occurring to you was utterly spontaneous?
1: It seems that way. In other words, we were looking for any types of possible answers, and that was when we thought, well, that would affect other people, because we had about 100 subjects that we had used in it, but it didn't affect anybody else anywhere, not even the semblance of it. So anyway, excuse me, most important thing was that I was so sure that was a beginning of a dying process, and I was terrified. And you can't imagine how terror-stricken one can be, or panic-stricken, because I every time I after going to doctor and not finding still any interesting comment about it, I had great trouble of letting myself let that happen and finding that if I released or just let go a little bit when that took place, I would float out of my body. And each time I thought I was dying. So anyway, that went back into more physical exams, and I finally got the courage to go to a doctor, a psychiatrist friend in New York named Lewis Wolberg. And he said, well, he says, I can tell you one thing. He says, I know that you're sane. I know you too well. So don't worry about any psychotic thing because you're not that type. Well, I said, well, what'll I do? He says, I don't know. You can go into take psychiatry and find it if you want. Might take a little while, but, and I said, well, I'll think about it. So anyway, after about 10 additional episodes, something like that, I finally realized that this floating out and floating around the room was not going to kill me because I could think a certain way and I'd get back in my physical body.
0: Until that moment, though, it must have been absolutely terrifying.
1: It was, and I couldn't get, being very much an engineering type, I couldn't find any common scientific answers for it. The only one was is dualism, psychosis, and things like that.
0: Mm-hmm.
1: So that was the big problem because I couldn't find an appropriate answer. So after about the 10th time, I finally realized, well, this is not going to kill me. I'm not in the death process. Well, that made something else come up entirely worse, and that's curiosity.
0: I'm sure it did, yes.
1: This is not going to kill you. What is it? Anyway, so I began to experiment with it around the room and so on, and

0: principle on that finally, and to overcome and my need to go beyond 30 feet from the body. And you probably don't know the Unautre technique, do you?
1: No, sir, I don't.
0: No, you're too young. Unautre had a thing where, in turn, he did a lot of... You know who I'm talking about.
1: Oh, of course.
0: Yeah, well, he had a formula that was very, very effective for pre-puberty children who came to see his movies on Saturday afternoon and in a movie house, no TV. To make it very short, what the technique was that he, in the movie, he would meet a girl, and then he would have his big fight with the bad guy, and he would overcome the bad guy, and after he overcame them, he'd go to the girl, and she'd say, "Oh, Gene, you're so wonderful." She'd look up with pursed lips at him, and Gene would look down, and all the audience, and he learned this, how, who can tell, through the years. But all the girls were going, "Ah," and all the boys would say, "Oh, he ain't going to kiss her, is he?" So what he did, learning that, he had a formula that fit his pictures, that what he did, he said to the girl, "Honey, I love you, and I'll get to you later. But first, I want to sing you a song." And so he picked up his guitar and started singing, and they rode off into the sunset, and everybody was satisfied. So my answer, finally getting down to that, was an easy answer. Fine, I'll say to this sexual drive of mine, "I'll get to you later, but first I want to do this other."
1: Yeah.
0: And sure enough, it worked.
1: So, in other words, you conquered it psychologically.
0: That's right.
1: And that released you.
0: That's right.
1: Then what?
0: Then became a series of experiments, and I took this research team that I had and turned them loose in trying to find information about this. And we found that quite quickly that there was what was an underground, as it were, and then we're talking back in the 50s or 59, which was the area where all the, you'd find the trans people and all types of mystical things. And,
1: sure.
0: And call it dreamland if you want. Or well, anyway, after a long period of time, we found out the usual ones there, and I had meetings with the... that was right at the beginnings of parapsychology. And I went down and met with J.B. Ryan, for example. I don't know if you know the name or not.
1: No, sir.
0: Well, he was the leading figure in parapsychology in that era, not about 1960, I guess, 1959. Anyway, to make it short, I met with him, and he said... on a Saturday at Duke University, and he was very, he says, "It's very, indeed, very interesting, but," he says, it's not my department." And I said, "Well, what is your department?" He says, "Oh, we work with cards." And I said, "Oh," thinking that I had a poker game the night before. And he explained how they have subjects testing subjects for psychic ability by having them read cards before they're turned over and this kind of thing.
1: Oh, yes, I'm familiar with that.
0: Yeah, anyway, so I left, and as I was going out the door, this research assistant of Dr. Ryan's opening the door to get me out, says, "Mr. Monroe," and I says, "What?" He says, "Don't worry about it." I says, "What? Why?" He says, "I do it, too." And that was the first person I ever heard who had ever done anything like it. And then following up that, mind you, now the fear had faded away, and I was trying to do something about it. It was another question. So I had another friend, a psychologist named Foster Bradshaw, and I finally got the courage to talk to him about it. And he says, "Oh, that's nothing new." I says, "Well, I'm glad to hear that." And he says, "There's a very easy way to handle it." And I says, "What do you mean?" He says, "This, oh, you go over to India, that's it, and you live with a ashram with a guru for about sometime, and he'll tell you all.

0: get it all fixed up in your mind.
1: Uh-huh.
0: And I said, well, thinking about my business and my home and my wife and two children, and I said, well, how long would this take? He says, well, that's not important how long it takes. Well, I said, how long do you think it'd take? And he says, well, oh, maybe 10 to 15 to 20 years. And I had my usual run with him, and I said, well, Brad, what would you do? And knowing he has a wife who had two grand pianos, and that's why he's an industrial psychologist in New York, maintaining things like that. I says, what would you do, Brad? He looked at me with his lofty smile and says, it's not my problem, it's yours.
1: Yeah, nice answer. How much experimentation had you begun to do with this? In other words, once you realized it wasn't going to kill you, as you continued to have these experiences, what did you try to do?
0: Well, I tried the very simple things, obviously, at first, and that is going through the walls in the house and out and around and stretching outward and going upward, obviously, in the being a pilot in airplanes, it was interesting to go up and go and play in the clouds. You see, because I no longer had the fear, but I gradually began to expand it, and my main key in the early era was to get stuff I could verify, such as go to some person's house and visit with them and try to make some kind of appearance or get information and bring it back.
1: Were you able to do that?
0: Very much so. And to my very pleasant surprise, as a matter of fact, in several cases I appeared as a people perceived, not knowing that I was there. That's the point. I didn't announce that I was going to go visit them that particular evening or whatever, but I appeared as sort of a little bit of a swirling gray mist, and that's why they saw me, not as a physical person,
1: wow,
0: but as a gray mist.
1: Wow.
0: Anyway, it's most important to recognize that it was fully a year of this type of experimentation before I myself was convinced of the reality of it, that it was not an hallucination or a wild dreaming state or whatever. It took a full year of this before I said, yes, this is real.
1: Did you, as time went on, were you more easily able to attain the state where you would be able to travel out of body?
0: Oh, yes, very much. That's what all of this was. And then I got, as we moved into the early 60s on it, well, we began to do all different types of experimentation on going to the coast and back and everything else.
1: Huh. Oh, that's remarkable. Mr. Monroe, hold on just a moment. We'll be right back to you. We're interviewing Robert Monroe of the Monroe Institute. This is Dreamland. Mr. Monroe, if you are there, we are now right at the top of the hour. And so we're going to pause for about 5 minutes and do the news and so forth and so on, and come right back. So stay put, relax for a few minutes. We'll be right back to you, okay?
0: Very good.
1: All right, great. Mr. Monroe, Robert Monroe of the Monroe Institute, back in a moment as we talk about states of consciousness that perhaps can be achieved by you, perhaps by everybody, if only they knew how to do it. Talk about inexpensive travel. This is Dreamland. Well, we will continue with your calls and begin your calls shortly. My guest is Robert Monroe of the Monroe Institute, and he's been describing a very early experience or a series of experiences he had with journeys out of the body. And this is really, I guess, the genesis of the Monroe Institute, internationally famed for what it does. And Mr. Monroe, are you there?
0: Oh, I think I'm here anyway.
1: Oh, you are, although I suppose with you one never knows for sure.
0: No, they know for sure. I've gotten past that now.
1: Tell me, there's been a lot of scientific study, and some not so scientific, of the near-death experience.
0: Yes.
1: And you mentioned that you thought it might have been an NDE that you were having. Is there a relationship to the NDE?
0: Not in the sense that it's commonly been researched in recent years. it's a different kind of thing. We were very methodical. You got to understand that simultaneously with all of this, I in turn was operating a company, and we moved out of the broadcasting program production, and instead of going to the West Coast, we moved down to where we had three radio stations down in Virginia and North Carolina.
2: Mm-hmm.
0: And we set up a facility here and began a very serious research. And the first thing that we found out was that conventional science did not have any means of measuring anything like this at all.
2: Right.
0: The closest thing was the biological and electrical science, and we got into those relatively early. But in going down to Virginia, then we did set up a research facility where we could indeed see if it was possible to measure other people in similar states. And in the beginning of that, we enlisted a PhD doctor, young friend, who's been a friend ever since, back in the 60s. And we began some very serious experimentation. And a man by the name of Charlie Tart. I don't know whether you've heard of Charlie or not.
2: No, sir. Were you able to actually document any biological changes that occurred during this state?
0: We began to match them up, and we found that, generally speaking, we also developed methods and techniques, but we had an average of about 8 to 10 subjects that we were using constantly in the 60s uh-huh. and 70s down in Virginia, in Richmond, and then in Charlottesville. Incidentally, what brought us into Charlottesville is that we got into the cable business.
2: Oh, yes.
0: So.
2: Yes, I'm very familiar with it. I guess we've been down similar roads. My background is in cable television and broadcasting.
0: And you know, even then, in the whole idea we were microwaving signals in, I thought, aha, someday that's what cable's going to be. It'll be satellite stuff. Anyway, to make it short, there was no means of measuring other than the conventional signals. And we found one of the things, there were two states that came out biologically, and by that I mean chemically and electrically. One of them was dreaming sleep, and that was when one was near the physical body. The second one was in stage 4 sleep, which is deep sleep, delta sleep. And that is when the major activity in what we coined the phrase, and it became generic. We didn't like to call it the old phrase of astral traveling because it had too much of a mystical flavor.
2: Mm-hmm.
0: So we coined the term out-of-body, which has now become generic, as you know. But what we found is that these extended distance type of activity all had to do with stage 4 sleep.
2: If I might, Mr. Monroe, how were you actually able to document that? If a person is there sleeping, how do you correlate the time of the out-of-body experience with a particular state of sleep?
0: Well, it was very simple. In the 60s, it became a lot simpler than it might seem at first. We took various types of body measurements, electrical measurements, and occasionally then we got into EEG patterns, but we did not have the equipment at that time in to be able to do it properly. Anyway, what we found is that when a person was in one stage of sleep, they are subjects who in turn became proficient, I might add, in performing this out-of-body. We took readings on them in these activities that they were doing and matched them up with the biological signs of these two different stages of sleep. And this is where we began to get the connection that led us to really where we are now. But through those early periods, we did some of it. We did at UVA, for example, back in the early days in the 60s, and that's where we at least got the beginnings of working on an EEG pattern. Out of that, through the we attracted attention from various scientific people as a result of Just simply word spreading that we were looking at something from a different point of view as against a strictly mystical approach to it.
2: How was the conventional scientific community reacting to your work then?
0: They reacted with a great deal of skepticism until one and more of them began to experience the thing through the system that we were slowly, painfully developing. And it was kind of a thing that working on a means of getting past the hard rocks that I had encountered. And the first one, of course, is fear, and the second one is the reality of what it is. And it didn't take nearly so much work to have people determine the reality. And we're not talking about college students, which are often the typical subjects. These are people that one way or another had heard about what we were doing and became interested in it, like a physicist and psychologist et al. And that was the beginning back in the 60s. And moving slowly through the 60s, we developed means of inducing these various states. And in inducing those states, we got it very simple. The first one was, and we gave them labels so they would be impartial in terms of states of consciousness. And the first one was very simple. We called it mind awake and body asleep. And this is what we call focus 10. And so we did establish these different types of states of consciousness that we could induce by using these various particular sound patterns. And so by the 70s, we had it had spread simply because the word would get out to among the scientific community, and those who were curious or had something similar happen to them were attracted to our work.
2: All right. Are these the sounds that are now known as the hemi-sync tapes?
0: The hemi-sync tapes. In other words, hemi-sync, yes.
2: Hemi as in hemisphere of the
0: That's
2: brain,
0: right.
2: I take
0: That's right.
2: It.
0: And what what these patterns we did find was that it's a special method that we didn't invent what's called a binaural beat, but we did indeed use that as a system of a means of getting these low-frequency vibrational patterns into the brain. In other words, the binaural beat,
2: yes,
0: it puts, say, a 100 hertz signal in one ear, which you can hear, and a 104 hertz signal in the other ear, and the brain has to synthesize that 4 hertz differential. That's what a binaural beat is.
2: So you end up with a 4 hertz that the brain itself hears?
0: The brain itself has to synthesize that by that synchronization of the hemispheres. Because one signal is in one ear and the other signal is in the opposite ear, and the net differential.
2: Yes.
0: And I said we didn't invent that. It's just the actual waveforms are the ones that we put together.
2: Okay, then is it the 4 hertz signal that the brain hears that actually enables or assists in attaining the state you're talking about?
0: Yeah, it's a combination. We now use multiple combinations thereof. But that's how we first began, by getting these very simple combination patterns going.
2: Mm-hmm.
0: And in terms of where that got is quite an interesting story, but I bring you up through the years to give you an idea of where we are now. We have a 20-channel EEG system and an isolation booth where we have got a great deal of the RF out of it. And we use that in an awful lot of research. And I'll turn you over to Skip Atwater and let him talk a little bit about the research pattern, if that will help.
2: All right. I would love that. And go right ahead. Coming is Skip Atwater. And Skip Atwater, are you there?
3: Yes.
2: Skip, what division do you head up for Mr. Monroe?
3: This is the research division that you mentioned earlier in your introduction.
2: Yes. Fascinating stuff that you folks are doing. What can you tell us about the present state of your research? In other words, what all this has led to?
3: Yes, the present day research has really been due to the age of computers. All the work that Mr. Monroe had done over the two decades prior to the invention of the computer world and analysis is now being validated. He has always been a man ahead of his time, as it were, and the notions he had about what were going on, what was going on, are now being proven to be true by looking at the brainwave states through computerized electroencephalography, actually measuring brain waves with a brain mapping system that runs off a computer, not the charts and the squiggly lines that we've all seen on drug commercials on TV and things like that, but actual computerized analysis of the brainwave states.
2: What are you actually able to chart? This is fascinating. What can you chart about the brain besides electrical activity?
3: Well, we can see how the sound patterns originally invented by Mr. Monroe affect the change in the patterns of the brain, and those changes then have been identified over the years as being characteristic of states of consciousness. So you can actually see dissociative states of consciousness and transcendent states of consciousness as they're experienced by the people, reflected in their brainwave states.
2: Wow. That's a significant accomplishment. What if somebody were there and we were actually observing this underway, how are you able to document this using a computer? Is it just that I'm totally lost? In other words, getting a little bit technical with me, if you can, what exactly do you look at?
3: What we do is watch an overall flowing pattern of brain waves. The brain waves are the result of electrical neuron firings in all levels of the brain and are reflected up on the scalp as activity of the brain. Not all things actually occur in the neocortex, or that gray layer over the top of the brain. The brain is active electrically in regions down deep inside. So what you see as the pattern and activity on the top of the scalp where we put our electrodes is a result of all that activity in the brain. So it actually takes the computer to figure out all that information.
2: Right. But that is, in essence, what an EEG does as well, is it not? In what way does the point you've come to differ from an EEG?
3: Well, this is the state of the art of EEG work in terms of analysis. It's not just the squiggly line graphs. You can take and make a map of activity, a color topographic map, like you might see a weather map of the United States as the clouds pass over it and the weather fronts pass over it. You can see that same type of information passing over the scalp and over the surface of the brain. And by analyzing those changing patterns, based on known concepts of brain activity, you can see the states of consciousness change as people move through them in response to the hemisync system.
2: All right. When somebody achieves this state and is, in fact, traveling as Mr. Monroe has,
3: Yes. What
2: changes do you document?
3: People usually start out with what we call the alpha state, where in the back of the head there is high amplitude alpha, as they're just laying there resting before moving into this state. That pattern changes as they move into what the sleep researchers call stage 4 sleep, and what the consciousness researchers would call a dissociative state of consciousness, or dissociating from the physical awareness of the body. That results in a high amplitude delta frequency happening right on the top of the head.
2: Wow. All right. That's quite incredible. And so where do you go from here in your research as you're going to, I'm sure, continue to try to document this? What is ahead for the Institute?
3: Well, the first task 5 years ago, when all this became a feasible thing to do, to actually map the activity of the brain as it responded to the stimulus of the hemisync process, was to improve the tapes by measuring the population of people and in changing those patterns slightly and improving the process that Mr. Monroe had discovered some years previously.
2: Uh-huh. I want to ask you a question. Do we have more than one telephone online now?
3: Right now there is, yes.
2: Yes. Could we, I'm sorry to ask, but would it be possible to have just one phone at a time online? It's reducing the audio too far.
0: All right, hold on and I'll get off. And
2: Well, by all means, come back.
0: I'll come back.
2: All right.
3: Is that a little better now?
2: That's quite a bit better, yes, thank you.
3: All right. The situation has kind of progressed from there, and now we are able to record the brain waves of people who have specific talents, talents like Mr. Monroe's for traveling out of his body, but included in that are other human talents like a concert pianist or an architect or a noted author or computer programmer. And by mapping the patterns of those, we are trying to develop sounds that might be able to pass these talents on to other people.
2: Wow. Wow. Now, that's quite a line of research to be following. How are you able to... And I'm really wandering around here because I don't know what I'm really don't know what I'm talking about. I'm so excuse the ignorance, but how are you able to map, for example... somebody with a great computer talent or somebody who's a concert pianist, and what differences are you able to note between that individual and anybody else?
3: Yes, that's ongoing research. What we try to get them to do is to perform their talent while being mapped, while being recorded. We would record a baseline recording when they're not performing their particular art.
2: Right.
3: And then make a recording while they're performing their art. And if we can get 5, 6, 12 pianists that can play the piano just exquisitely, and we notice a commonality between that pattern that differs from the general population while they do that, then we have identified a specific state of consciousness that would enhance being a concert pianist.
2: And you have documented this?
3: In some talents, yes. It's hard to collect data on all these things, but there are some talents that we have been able to identify.
2: And are you able to see similar activity in a specific part of the brain with regard to a very talented person, or does it vary according to what the talent is?
3: Both according to the talent and according to the person. This is the brain, each one of our brains is not identical. They are anatomically different. As we grow from infancy through adulthood, the folds and creases and changes in our brain are all different. Fortunately, there are some common patterns, and it's ferreting out those common patterns over hundreds and hundreds of subjects that is our task.
2: Wow. That's quite a task you've undertaken. And I suppose when we get to the practical applications, we get into the educational division. Is that correct?
3: That's correct.
2: All right. I would like to ask that you hold on just one moment. We'll come right back to you. And we are interviewing, actually, a number of individuals from the Monroe Institute. We'll be right back. All right. And once again, F. Holmes Atwater, who is a researcher for the Monroe Institute. And are you there?
3: Yes, I'm still here.
2: Good. We've got only a couple of moments before the bottom of the hour.
3: Yes.
2: But how much of your research now is able to be translated into educational help for people who want to know more about this? In other words, how much of what you have done has become practical application?
3: Yes, there are. That's a really good question, and because we want to be of practical use to people to do research or to do work in this area and never develop any practical application would just be fruitless. And we have developed a lot of practical applications over the years that have proven now over three decades to be of benefit to people. We have a number of brochures and literature about the use of our techniques with professional people, dentists, lawyers, therapists, educators who use the hemi-sync technique in their own profession, as well as individuals on their own personal voyages through consciousness who look into this technique for themselves to see if this works for themselves.
2: So, in other words, there is help for there's certainly help for individuals. Is it in the area of Well, I'll tell you what. We're at the bottom of the hour. Let's hold up just a moment. We'll come right back to you. And this, of course, is Dreamland on the CBC Radio Network. Journeys out of the body. We're discussing them. And what practical implications knowledge of these things might have for all of us. We'll be back. Everybody, welcome back. I am Art Bell. We're interviewing Robert Monroe of the Monroe Institute and Company, most recently F. Holmes Atwater, who heads the research division at the Monroe Institute. And back now to the group. Hello there.
3: Hello.
2: Hi, is this still David?
3: Would you like to talk to Robert again for just a minute?
2: Sure, go ahead and put him on. Thank you, David.
0: Art?
2: Yes, sir.
0: I wanted to get our placement very accurate. We were very covert up until 1969, 69-70, simply for the reason that I was operating very conventional businesses, and I was very concerned when Journeys Out of the Body, I agreed to it, simply because I thought, oh, this will affect my stockholders and so on in my company.
2: Yes, of course.
0: Interestingly enough, they didn't read those kind of books.
2: So there really there was not a problem then.
0: Not a problem. It was very interesting, and so we were still very private, as it were, in our work that we were doing, up until the mid '70s when Esalen. I don't know if you know about Esalen.
2: I do, yes.
0: Yeah, heard about our work and invited us to conduct a workshop up at Big Sur. And we thought, oh, this will give us a whole bunch of new subjects to test with the material that we have. So we agreed to it, and we went up and did a workshop, and they immediately invited us to go to San Francisco and do another one the next weekend. And then we had never thought of doing anything like that. So we originally said, oh, we've got to give this a name. So we called it the M5000 program.
2: M5000.
0: The reason that if we had 5,000 different subjects that we could test, we would have a wonderful base for data.
2: Of course.
0: Well, it didn't work quite like that. But what happened was that we began to get calls from other people as a result of that about other programs, doing this program over in other ways in other places. And I'll turn you now over to Dave Balvey, and he'll tell you exactly what happened, all right?
2: All right, wonderful, thank
0: Hold
2: you.
0: Hold on.
2: Dave Mulvey coming up, he heads the educational portion of the Monroe Institute.
4: Well, not head exactly, but I am one of the trainers for the educational programs at the Institute.
2: Fine, David.
4: Yeah.
2: And now, you take the science, and you apply it. How do you do that?
4: Well, that's correct. We have four basic programs. One is a basic introductory program for people, and then we have three graduate programs. And we use this HemiSync technology to give people a set of mental tools. There's a understandable conception, perhaps a misconception out there oftentimes, that the programs are about the out-of-body experience, since that's what Mr. Monroe is so well noted for. However, the programs are much more detailed than that and much more about a personal exploration of oneself.
2: All right. Why might I come to you? What trouble might I have symptom might I have that I might want to explore or help with all of you?
4: Okay. Generally, I wouldn't say that people come necessarily with problems or symptoms, but more of a curiosity. A sense of wanting to know more about themselves, about their relationship to life and the physical side of themselves. And, of course, many people have at least an understanding or a glimmer of the non-physical side of themselves. So it's the curious who come here to find out more about who they are. And what we like to do is give them these tools that then they can take out and apply, not only in terms of exploration of consciousness, but also in terms of day-to-day practical tools that they can use to enhance their memory, to keep focused in a business meeting, for example, or to tap into a greater problem part of themselves for creative problem solving.
2: So concentration exercises.
4: Yes. Using the hemisync signals to help people get into specific brainwave states so that they can then learn to implant certain types of tools or encodings that they can then take out into their day-to-day lives.
2: How well does it work?
4: It works very well, and that's based primarily on people's subjective reports, mind you. We do get a lot of feedback from participants who come to the program, and we get letters and calls back of people who talk about how these tools enhance their lives in all kinds of ways, and sometimes ways that they might not be prepared for.
2: Well, do people come to you for a weekend or a week or a month, or how does that work?
4: Yes. Most of our programs here in Virginia, all of our programs here in Virginia, are 5-day to 5.5-day residential programs where they come and they are here immersed in the process. We also do weekend workshops. We've just started doing this, weekend workshops out at various places around the country. We've done several in Chicago, had a couple take place in California, have one coming up in August in California.
2: Okay.
4: And if I might, could I give our phone number for people who might be interested in getting some more information about the program?
2: Of course.
4: More detailed information?
2: Yes, of course.
4: Okay, our phone number here, it's area code 804, number 361-1252. And we have people standing by even now, and also there is a message machine if they call after office hours. So if people are interested in getting some more literature about the programs, about the Institute, we would certainly welcome their calls.
2: Wonderful. Wonderful. All right. Well, I hope you get a lot of calls. Again, this would be these would be people who would like to explore more of their inner self. Is that about right? More of their inner self or physical self or both?
4: It's both. We also have plenty of tape exercises, cassette tapes, that people can listen to at home in addition to the programs that we have. So that's the outreach of our educational division. And some of the physically related tape exercises are a part of a whole series that we call Human Plus, or H Plus for short.
2: All right. I had somebody in Creswell, Oregon, who had a question for Mr. Monroe, but maybe you'd be the one to answer it, though.
4: All right.
2: It is this. Why the Focus 21 on Up HemiSync tapes are not offered for sale in your catalog?
4: Okay, that's a good question and a frequently asked question. Just to familiarize your listeners who might not be familiar with the various focus states, if I could, I'd do a quick review that in our programs we start, Mr. Monroe already mentioned the Focus 10, which is a basic state we call mind awake, body asleep. Beyond that, we have a Focus 12, which is a state of expanded awareness. Once someone has learned to detune the physical senses yet maintain consciousness, then they can start expanding and experiencing beyond those physical senses. We have another focus level called 15, which is a state of no time, is the label we use for that. And then focus 21, which your caller referred to, we call a bridge to other energy systems, to other non-physical realms where people can perhaps visit or gather information or get in touch with larger parts of themselves, or perhaps some people consider them things outside themselves. The question was, why are those tapes not, the advanced tapes, not available to the general public?
2: That's right.
4: Yes. And we have several reasons for that. One of them is that we really feel like that these higher focus levels, these powerful focus levels, that it's most appropriate that people listen to them in the context of programs that we offer with the support of a training staff. It's not that we feel that people might have bad experiences, but they might have very powerful experiences that it would be helpful for them to have some
2: counseling
4: or the possibility to help them integrate these very powerful experiences.
2: All right. Is there anything dangerous about achieving any of these states, specifically dangerous?
4: No, nothing at all specifically dangerous about it. We just feel that it's appropriate for them to have preparation and an understanding of what they're likely to experience in these sorts of states so that they are prepared for the sort of things they might encounter.
2: How do the states that you help people achieve differ in any way from traditional meditation techniques?
4: I'm not sure necessarily, Art, that they do. What we have attempted to do is to give them very neutral labels like Focus 10, Focus 12, Focus 15, and we pick those numbers specifically to be to have no kind of loading on them, you know, like no lucky sevens or 13s or anything.
2: Sure.
4: But numbers that would be as neutral as possible, so that no matter what discipline someone comes from, be it Zen meditation or some form of Hinduism or yoga or whatever, that they could work within their own system and yet use this hemisync technology to augment their inner journey.
2: So then, David, is it the case that one might take several different roads to get to the same destination?
4: Absolutely. And one of the things that I feel really strongly about, and one of the reasons I'm very comfortable in working with the process here, is that it is that kind of neutral process where we have literally had people from all walks of life, doctors, lawyers, engineers, scientists. We've had priests, we've had nuns, we've had swamis and rabbis, and even one fundamentalist minister who have come through the program and felt that there is nothing within this process that has to conflict with their belief system.
2: That's
4: not
2: right.
4: To say that they might not have experiences that give them something to think about, but we don't say that we have the answers. What we feel like we're doing are providing people the tools so that they can develop their own answers.
2: All right. Wonderful. If you would put Mr. Monroe back, we'll go through some questions, and I'm sure we'll have you back on as the questions come up.
4: Excellent. All right. Mr. Monroe is coming back on in just a moment.
2: All right. I will take this moment to do a quick break. We'll be right back, and when we come back, once again, Robert Monroe. Back to it we are, and Robert Monroe, are you there?
5: Yes, I'm here.
2: Wonderful. I've got a couple of questions before we open the phone lines.
5: Yes, indeed.
2: All right. In your latest book, Ultimate Journey, you discuss the park, a place where people are sometimes taken after they die to acclimate to their new state, decide their next move.
5: Mm-hmm.
2: How could one go about reaching the park on their own, either out of body or after death?
5: Well, let me give you I'll make it short. As much as I can.
2: All right.
5: Our pattern has been odd, but it's standard. Where a need among the people who know us arises, we produce something that is effective. We have, for example, an emergency treatment thing that's used in hospitals during surgery. Tremendously effective and right at the present time, a major study is being done at the University of California at Davis regarding that particular thing that's been so effective for the last 5 years, and finally it's going to get an official report on it. That's one of the things. We have one for stroke recovery, for example, that is, and it's only because if a person needs it,
2: mm-hmm.
5: do we have it.
2: Mm-hmm.
5: This pattern in Ultimate Journey, have you read it?
2: Yes, sir.
5: Well, good. Then I don't have to go into great detail, but for the public a little bit.
2: Right.
5: One of the things that we had neglected was that we had happily, because we were operating so heavily in areas beyond physical life, we did not get to the issue of death itself particularly. And so what happened very simply is that, as in so many cases, in my own case, the need outweighs anything else. And 3 years ago, my wife, Nancy, contracted breast cancer. And as a result, I, in my typical demand way, said, well, let's provide a system whereby I can be sure that she goes to a place, if she passes on and dies, that I would be able to find her and be with her. Item came out then that I had, as you read in the book, I discovered that all the way back in the 60s, I had been escorted to a place called the park, which is a way station for people after they died, so they can cool off from the trauma, as it were, of dying.
2: Yes.
5: And figure out what they want to do next.
2: Yes.
5: Anyway, it's from that and researching that, and also with the areas of people who I knew had already died, we set up a program called Lifeline, which Dave may have described to you, but which in essence is one to in turn help get totally familiar with the process of moving from focus 23, which is right after physical death, up to what we call Focus 27, which is this park. We didn't invent the park. It's been there for millennia, I found out to my great surprise. But anyway, as of now, we've had 3 years, roughly 400 people have participated in this particular program, and they have made, during the program, each of those 400 people have made 5 runs retrieving someone out of Focus 23 who was bewildered or in shock and escorting them up to this way station park where they can cool off. Each have done it 5 times. How many does that make of those documented runs? Is a total of 2,000.
2: Wow.
5: Big stuff.
2: Yes, sir.
5: And they do in turn, and there is we have a postgraduate study on that going where we are verifying the data of the person who had just died and try to get information that can be verified. It's quite difficult because it's out of time, if you understand what I mean.
2: I do.
5: Somebody has been wandering around in 23 and not knowing what to do and bewildered for maybe 100 years.
2: Right, okay, well, that leads me to this. You discuss the concept of time being a physical, earthly phenomenon.
5: Yes, that's right.
2: Accepted as a condition of entry. I gather this... the lives, times, and events are happening simultaneously. This is a very confusing concept.
5: It is indeed, and it was. It's very, very surprising how we are locked into certain things that are peculiar to time, space, and time is one of the key ones. And when you get up into these other states of being, you got to realize that time is not. You can go backwards or go forwards. And this, in your own personal life and in other lives, you are locked into, we think, 1994, but it isn't so.
2: But it is not so.
5: It is not so.
2: What do you think of lucid dreaming as a springboard to having an OBE? And also, where do dreams fit into the picture? Do they?
5: Well, I'll pose the real thing that's getting more and more our theme, and that is that lucid dreaming is the equivalent, we found out over the years, did that a long time ago, is the equivalent to our Focus 15. Lucid dreamer can evaporate the dream, and there he is. He's in the equivalent of our Focus 15, which is a nice place to play in terms of no time, because you can then move that time around in other areas. How do dreams think? The one thing that we've come... We call it the process of converting unknowns into knowns, or converting beliefs into knowns. That they are not particularly important unless you can do so. Well, one of the things is that, excuse me.
2: All right.
5: The important thing is that we have grown to know that what we are is far more than this one single life. And we are totally in a form of consciousness that is very local, as it were. And the dreams that are interpreted as this are a means of our total self attempting to get signals down to this conscious self here. And that's why they sometimes are very wild, and sometimes they're very funny, and sometimes they're just pure information. But that seems to be that the direction that we feel that humankind has to go is to begin to get past this discriminator circuit, and that's what we are doing, and get into that knowledge of that totality of what we are, and that. It's being done. We're not the only people doing it, of course.
2: Mr. Monroe, you've done very important work. It's known internationally. I want to ask you a hard question.
5: All right.
2: When your time comes and you pass, what will happen to the Monroe Institute, and will the work continue?
5: That is very specifically has been set up to do that. There's much too many people involved in it. Yeah, not just here, but as you said, worldwide. I can give you a number of illustrations, but It is being set up so that it will have a support system to continue well into the 21st century.
2: Well, that's wonderful to hear, and I know a lot of people have wondered about it.
5: Mm-hmm.
2: If we could, Mr. Monroe, very quickly, let's try and begin to take a couple of calls here. On our toll-free line, you're on the air with Robert Monroe.
6: Mm-hmm.
2: Hello.
6: Hello.
2: Yes, sir. Where are you calling from?
6: Seattle, Washington.
2: Okay. Do you have a question? We don't have a lot of time here for
6: the topic. Yes, I do. I would like to know where Mr. Monroe first learned about this technology.
2: Okay. We've kind of covered that. I would say, but Mr. Monroe, a quick answer?
5: Quick answer. Where I learned about it, I found about it the hard way. I'm the monkey that fell out of the tree, if you want to put it that way. And I had to figure a way to get back up into the tree.
2: So really, through a personal experience that began all by itself, you set out on a quest to learn what was happening to you.
5: Exactly. Mm-hmm. Out of necessity, as a matter of fact. And one of the most surprising things that has indeed come up in recent years, that back in those early days, I had an exquisite amount of help. And even today, I cannot assure anyone exactly where that help came from.
2: One has to wonder, Mr. Monroe, how many people worldwide are going through exactly what you went through, perhaps without the support system that you luckily had nearby? Mr. Monroe, we're going to break here for the news at the top of the hour and come back and open up the phone lines. How's
5: All
2: that?
5: Right. Very
2: All right.
5: good.
2: Very good. Robert Monroe from the Monroe Institute, a very unique opportunity to talk with a researcher who has been there. We'll be back. On a Sunday evening, particularly appropriate, I think, this evening, the name of our program derived from its physical adjacency to that area known as Dreamland, but with dual application in the interview of Robert Monroe, who doesn't give that many interviews. It is a great pleasure, and we are going to get phone lines open this hour and let you ask quite a few more questions. In that hope, let me go ahead and take care of a little commercial obligation right now, and in just a moment, Robert Monroe. Once again, Robert Monroe. Mr. Monroe?
5: Yes.
2: Yes, sir. Again, it sure is a pleasure to have you on here.
5: Well, it's fun for me because I can open up a lot of things and don't have to be nearly so formal. But remember, radio is my old business.
2: Oh, it's a wonder. I love radio. Mr. Monroe, somebody just sent me a fax, and they're asking about two things. One, in your travels, do you have any insight on two questions? One is, have you ever met with a being or met a being that is not human?
5: And oh, yes, I have.
2: Oh, yes, you have?
5: Yes. Mm-hmm. And let's put it this way, it is indeed limited. But the thing that I discovered, not unreasonably, is that we are a curiosity to other beings. They have no particular desire to dominate us or something like that. We are a nice experimental species, as it were, not much more than that. That's my impression.
2: And the other is, do you have any better understanding, because of all this, of our creator or a god?
5: I have very much that. One of the things that I had it all the time and didn't realize it, that is that this Earth life system is a created process and a creative process. And I can, as an engineer, go look at the leaf on a tree and see the design of it and what it's aimed to do. And that is, it's a transducer, as it were. And it can stand all sorts of winds and everything else, and when it's through for the year, it drops off. That's really a very scientific, creative thing from my point of view, but it is creative.
2: Yes.
5: And then in working on this further, one of the things that was so utterly fascinating to me that there are portions of this Focus 27, beyond, this is beyond time and space, believe me. It's the last vestige of human, active human thought. But there, I was astounded to discover that there is some type of energy field there that lets the human mind, be a creator and create carbon life. I was astounded to discover that. Moreover, part of my contract, I guess it was, for the help that I have received, is the idea that going back and looking at the source of this creative process, and I got as far as I called the emitter, for lack of making a common term, and the creator or creative process is behind that, and there is an aperture to which one can go, but not until they're complete, as the people waiting, or people, it's not quite the word, the beings waiting to go through there, massive things, they pass some of this information along to me. And, yes, that's one of the things that, in turn, has certainly come very much to my knowing, and that is that I know, as I sit here, how our civilization is restrained in terms of anything that's non-physical. We don't know anything about it in any way, shape, or form. And the options that are available to us after we are no longer physical here, instead of being, one of them, of course, is being the human addict and go back and live another life because you get addicted to being human. But there are so many other opportunities or options along that spectrum of energy. And one of them is to go and, I'll put it in the crude way, I try to make it in things, ways that we can understand it
2: of
5: now.
2: Course.
5: And that is to shake the hands of the Creator and say, well, this is a great job. Not prostrate and in adoration, but just to say, you're a real smart one. All right.
2: Wow. All right, Mr. Monroe, let's go to the phones. Every one of them's locked up and wants to talk to you.
5: All right, go ahead.
2: Let's do it. On the wild card line, you're on the air with Robert Monroe. Good evening.
7: Hello there, this is Fritz calling. When Shirley MacLaine's 5-hour television special Out on a Limb was aired way back in January of 87, some of her highlights was astral projection. It did make a lot of waves. Of course, her book with the same title did make the radio and television interview circuit years before that, and many, many millions of people were exposed to the OOB subject. Now, Robert, we need another catalyst to push that subject to the people's attention. After all, they could join the Cosmic College for free.
5: Yes, indeed. we have not made a big point of being widely known yet. We did a slight study to indicate how many people, users, have been used in the methods that we have available and put forth out of demand, but not out of advertising. And we figure that there have been a little over 2.5 million users of these various types of exercises on tape that we put throughout through the years. And these are a means of beginning to do the very things that you're talking about.
2: Mr. Monroe, I recall he mentioned Shirley MacLaine.
5: Yeah. Another thing that reminds me. I got very amused that in Shirley's movie, in her picture, I think she was the one that went into a bookstore looking for something, and right in front of her eyes was my book, Far Journeys, I think it was.
2: Yes.
5: It was very funny, and I thought, huh.
2: She alluded to the possibility or claimed that she had traveled toward the moon, away from the Earth. Mr. Monroe, there are limitations that we believe we face physically with travel to other planetary systems with regard to the speed of light and all the rest of it. I'm sure you're well aware of that. Might out-of-body experiences be a way ultimately to travel where otherwise we may never go?
5: Absolutely. We did a great deal of that in the mid 70s. And these were engineers and physicists principally. And we saw all the stuff on the moon before our shuttles and stuff got there. We went out to Mars and out beyond that. The trouble is we found that we got nervous about going beyond the solar system, knowing how we might get back. We might get lost until we found out it was very simple. All we had to do is to think back to our physical body, even though we may be 100 light years away, and we'd have no problem at all getting back. And you didn't

0: you know, freaky, and all of a sudden I started having control over it and kind of enjoying it.
1: Good for you, good for you.
0: And then, all of a sudden, just like you were just saying earlier about that actress, I walked into a bookstore, and lo and behold, I'd never been there before. I didn't know what I went in there for. There was your book in front of my eyes.
1: Uh-huh, very good.
0: And I started studying it, and I started practicing it.
1: Good for you.
0: And I never felt so good, spiritually or physically, after I'd go out of my body and then come back. And then I started, over a period of time, losing the power. I don't know what I was doing wrong. I just felt there was, I don't know, it's kind of hard to explain. There's something very weird. I was experimenting with it. I actually did two experiments, unscientifically, of course. I'm just a truck driver, but proved it to other people that I actually got out of my body, went by them and did things and could see things while I was supposedly asleep, which I wasn't.
1: I can tell you one that I had to do out of desperation to be sure somebody understood it years and years ago. I went and I pinched this woman in her side.
2: Huh?
1: It left a bruise.
2: Oh, my. Oh, my. And so then there are, it is possible to have physical manifestations during an out-of-body experience.
1: What I was doing, I've discovered years later, was that I was not pinching her physical body, I was pinching this other body.
2: Oh.
1: You see, and that's what left the bruise on the physical. But it was so astonishing because I didn't think I pinched her that hard at all. It was right just above her, around her waist, up above her hips.
2: Uh-huh. Very discreet of you, sir.
1: Yes, it was discreet.
2: All right, on the wild card line, you're on the air with Robert Monroe. Hello.
3: Hi, this is John. Let me turn down my radio.
2: Thank you. So remember to do that, everybody, right away, please. We have a delay system.
3: Okay. I have a question for Robert Monroe.
2: Yes.
3: I read his book, both of his books, in fact. I read Journeys Out of the Body and also Far Journeys. And, Mr. Monroe, I have a question for you. In your book, Journeys Out of the Body, you talk about this one incident where you go to, you have the intent of visiting this one person at this house. You give his initials as EW.
1: Yes. Mm-hmm.
3: And, before you do this, you end up going to this garage, and after that you wonder why you ended up there instead of visiting this one person. And later you visit this area, and you find out that there were these power primaries near the garage.
1: Well, the thing is that, go ahead.
3: And you said they had a fairly high voltage.
1: Yes.
3: Mm-hmm. And then in the book you say, do electric fields attract the second body, and is this the medium through which it travels? And I thought that was kind of interesting.
1: Well,
2: yes,
1: I've just learned, of course, that it's not electromagnetic, that's for sure. We've become very acutely aware of an energy field that our science knows nothing about because of the simple reason they can't measure it. And you are using this right now. In other words, Skip was talking about brainwave patterns, but these are generated by this other energy field, and they're the effect, and the causative factor is this other energy field.
2: And there is no relationship to the electromagnetic energy?
1: No, not as such.
2: Uh-huh. All right.
1: We tested that very thoroughly.
2: On the wild card line, you're on the air with Robert Monroe. Hello.
4: Yes, good evening. This is Brian from KOPE country down here in Medford.
2: Yes, Brian, you have a question?
4: Yes, I'm just curious if he answered one of them partially. I had two of them, then you were talking about documented proof of this experience happening. And so if you have someone pinching a woman, but has there been scientific studies done with that they have documented? And second, if you're out there somewhere and something happens to your physical body, what happens to you out there then?
1: Mm-hmm. Well, it depends on how much it happens. One of the things that gets you back to your physical body in... You're out having a wonderful time doing all these things, and you get an urge, a signal to come back. And as in the early times, you're concerned, oh, something's going wrong, the building's on fire where my body is, and all this kind of thing. And you know what the most common thing that pulls you back is? The fact that your bladder is full.
2: Yeah. Well, that'll pull you back and motivate you all the time. He also asked about documents.

0: representation of physical effects?
1: We have those. We don't make a consistent practice of it, but they occur quite naturally in what we do. And we have quite a long line of them in terms of. But you see, again, we're dealing with an energy that cannot be measured scientifically. So you can only measure the effects of the energy. You understand the difference?
0: Yes, sir.
1: All right. That's the problem.
0: All right. Wild card line, you're on the air with Robert Monroe. Hello.
2: Hello, Mr. Bell. Hello, Mr. Monroe.
1: Hello.
2: You know, I think you'd probably use... If I said this in the past, you'd probably think I was nuts, but...
1: No, I wouldn't.
2: I've had several, quite a few experiences with astral projection, and in which case other people actually experienced my being there. They didn't know it was me, and I never told them in advance that I was going to do what I did.
1: Very good. As long as you did not tell them in advance, that's a very important key.
2: Okay, but now, it was incredible when I found out later, and another friend that I had told that I did this was on the phone with us. The three of us were on the phone, and it came, it sort of unfolded. But what I wanted to ask you, and Art had Richard Hoagland on, and I asked him when he was on about the Viking lander on Mars and how specific questions about the arm that was supposedly jammed.
1: Yes.
2: And I actually had the experience that I went in 1978 to Mars,
1: mm-hmm.
2: and found that the arm was jammed and that I unjammed it.
1: Hey, that's very good.
2: But I haven't to this day, and it seemed like Richard Hoagland didn't came up with a very logical explanation of what happened, and he explained it over the air, so it may have just been my imagination.
1: Mm-hmm.
2: But I have very real experiences with it.
1: Very good.
2: And it was an incredible experience.
1: Well, I can tell you the most common illustration of this other energy field, of which we have a part and we manipulate a part, but we don't know we're doing it. And that is that you will maybe of an evening say, well, I ought to call Bill tonight. And 5 minutes after you think of that, the phone rings and says, oh, no, this is Bill. Well, I thought I'd just give you a ring. And how many thousand times a day that happens in the human, this human civilization?
0: Well, is that precognition, or did you cause Bill to call you?
1: You caused him to call. You were thinking as is on his on in his energy field, and you imprinted him. And I must have had that happen, at least 500 times in the last 50 years.
0: And in the last 50 years, how frequently have you sat down and wondered about the ethics of that?
1: Well, that's a good question, isn't it?
0: I think
1: so. And the other part of that question that you read, you say, well, that's one of the things you see that's omitted within our culture and our civilization, and it's done a lot, lot more than we consciously think.
0: Makes one wonder how much action is really willful. On the toll-free line, you're on the air with Robert Monroe. Where are you calling from, please?
3: This is Dave in Spokane, Art.
0: Yes, hi, Dave.
3: Again. Well, I said when we were talking with Mr. Hoagland that my expertise wasn't in that area. It was more in this area, and here we are. It's good to know that you're not alone. It's good
1: it
3: to
1: helps,
3: know that I'm not a kook, because I've been doing this. I'm 50, and I've been doing this since I was about 5.
1: Yeah.
3: And the entire gamut, I've probably got a million things I could say to you.
1: Well, what I would like you to do, if you've gone that far, or anyone else going that far, by all means, drop us a note. We would indeed like to hear about it.
3: Well, I certainly would.
1: And we would certainly appreciate it. And write to the our staff psychologist, Darlene Miller. And all you have to do is it's Route 1, Box 175, Faber, Virginia, 22938. Route 1, Box 175, Faber, F-A-B as in boy, E-R, Virginia, 22938.
3: F-A-B-E-R?
0: Faber. I would say Faber.
1: It's Faber, yeah, but they like it. In Virginia they call it Faber.
3: Okay. I had one question for you.
0: Yeah. Very quickly.
3: Quickly, have you ever been to a place where it was totally dark?
0: All right, and on hold that answer, Mr. Monroe, and we'll be right back with you. This is Dreamland on the CBC Radio Network, half-hour mark. My guest is Robert Monroe. There's more.
1: Back in the 70s, that was the equivalent of that type of reading, and it was electromagnetic, but we do not we do not perceive the aura as such, but you can perceive, believe me, you can perceive other energies of people, but it doesn't come out as an aura, it comes out as a radiation, and you can't see it, you feel it.
0: Mm-hmm. All right, sir. On the toll-free line, you're on the air with Robert Monroe. Good evening.
4: Hi, how you doing, Art?
0: Fine. Where are you, sir?
4: Santa Barbara, California.
0: Santa Barbara.
4: I had an experience a couple of years ago where I was sitting outside in the morning about 4 o'clock, wide awake, and I started going up through space, out into space, past the moon. It was extremely exhilarating.
1: Yes, it is, isn't it?
4: Being totally free, just floating, I went out to a point where I could recognize all the stars and the constellations. Then I got to the point where I couldn't recognize anything. I looked back, and I couldn't see our sun anymore.
1: Mm-hmm.
4: I kept going to a point, and then I really started getting frightened then.
1: Yes, I know. We got into that, and when that's why I say we finally figured out how to cure that fear of being not where you knowing where you are.
4: Right. I finally came to a planet, and I was coming down to the surface of a planet, and there were hundreds of people in my mind, you know, looking at different knowledge that I had, mm-hmm. anything that I knew, just, you know, having conversations. And I came down to a particular place on the planet, and an old man came out, and he essentially came into my mind, told all the other people to leave. And I asked him where I was, and I said that he told me where I was, you know, on this planet where humans live. And I asked him, why was I there, and how did I get there? And he said, well, you're from a penal colony, and I'll send you back. I said, but I don't know how to get back. And so he sent me back.
1: Yeah.
4: And this took all about 15 minutes.
1: But it was,
4: I was wide awake. When I got back, I was just shaking, and my whole body was shaking and cold sweat.
1: I can appreciate that. You see, that's the thing. I went through some very many different phases of that type of thing. That's why being very much too left brain, perhaps, I in turn have to get these into a form where we say, well, first, experience it, and then after that, get your left brain in to analyze it and control it.
0: Mr. Monroe, again, referring for a second to the near-death experience, there are so many parallels.
1: Mm-hmm.
0: There are a number of doctors now who say that the classic vision that people have, that is, of a very bright light with surrounding darkness, is merely a product of the dying synapses of the brain, that the synapses will die from the out moving inward, and that's what that white light is.
1: That's as good a definition as any. What we call focus 22 is that tunnel.
0: Is that tunnel?
1: Yes, and this is how we commonly identify it.
0: I see.
1: Incidentally, speaking of this one time thing, I enjoy so much the name of your series, your program called Dreamland.
0: Yes, sir.
1: So we better change it a little bit. Maybe I can help you change it. Add some nice wild stuff. But what I wanted to let you know, because it relates to what we're talking about, we have a new series for use in residences and in hospitals and hospices called Going Home. And it is designed for a person with a terminal illness or injury. And we just put that out within the last 2 months. And what it is, it's designed to help not only that terminal subject decide what to go, where to go after he or she dies, and what to do by giving him a guided tour, as it were, and then giving him the option to do whatever they want to do. Most importantly, that's half of this series. The other half of that series, is for the support group, the family, friends, and loved ones, and the caregivers.
0: Sure.
1: So that they need the help to understand this, too. And it's got the support of psychologists and caregivers all over the United States and Europe.
0: Would you say that somebody who knows roughly that they are going to die, that they are going to pass on, is a fortunate person? Would that be a fortunate person, or would it be better not to know?
1: Oh, I'm very much believe in the believe is not enough. I should put it in the no category. That we should have a choice in dying. Absolutely, I think that the individual when because we so many we have discovered them already, and through the research that we did for this new thing, and that is that many people have a death wish, and it's not you can't stop that death wish. They'll get a stroke, and then they'll get cancer, or whatever it is, and that reason for that can't be detected, because once you meet them after they've got the process underway, and they don't know this until some do, but they don't really consciously know it.
0: Uh-huh.
1: It's because they've completed what they came to do. And having completed it, there's no sense in hanging around. And it's that simple. I had a very dear friend who did exactly that. And no one knew why he would have a stroke, and then after that was taken care of pretty well, then he then developed abdominal cancer. And until I met him after he did, I didn't see any reason why, but he had done what he had done. He was
0: ready.
1: He was ready, and there's no sense in hanging around. Everything is, his grandchildren are all fine, everything's in good shape and whatever, and he completed what he wanted to do. And so he just simply died. You can't stop a person in that case, don't you see?
0: Yes, sir, I do.
1: You can put him on life support or whatever, and you can keep his body working, but he's gone.
0: All right. On the toll-free line, you're on the air with Robert Monroe.
5: Hi there.
0: Hi. Where are you, sir?
5: I'm from Phoenix.
0: Phoenix.
5: This is Henry.
0: Hi, Henry.
5: This is fantastic. I wanted to ask a question about the vibration you felt, sir, originally. Is that like an inner electrical, like a finer electrical feeling than you would get from household current?
1: Is it
5: exhilarating?
1: Yeah, it felt that way to me initially, and I have long since discovered that it was not electrical at all, because I even had a test at that time to see what it was, and it was not even showing as a mechanical vibration, neither that nor an electrical one. So what else was it? You see, our science could not measure it.
0: So, Mr. Monroe, you would tell people, do not fear death?
1: Absolutely. I think that's the point, is that it's a terrible thing to fear it that much. Because when you're ready, and it may well be that that's what we do with our going home. We help people become aware of the opportunities that exist beyond physical death.
0: Mr. Monroe, will we ever come to a full understanding of the process of life and process of death? Are we ever meant to know, do you think?
1: Absolutely. The point is, you see, you are growing a new personality, and there is this discriminative circuit that holds all this back till your personality, your intellect, your intelligence self develops. And once that develops, then fine, it's all open. It's absurdly easy. That's what your dreamland is, don't you see?
0: Yes, sir, I do.
1: And
0: Mr. Monroe, we're out of time. I want to give your phone number. I know there's a million people. The lines are still clogged. They have questions. It's area code 804-361-1252.
1: Yes, and they can call that during the day tomorrow also.
0: Okay.
1: Or all during the week, as far as that's concerned.
0: One more time, sir. Give us your address, please.
1: I'll make it real simple. The Monroe Institute, Faber, Virginia, like the pencil, you know, Faber, Virginia, 22938.
0: Sir?
1: 22938-9749.
0: All right, sir, it has been a pleasure having you on the program. I would love to do it again sometime. We're just out of time, and I've got to go.
1: It did get going, didn't it?
0: Oh, it did get going, didn't it? Mr. Monroe, thank you.
1: My pleasure.
0: Take care. Robert Monroe of the Monroe Institute. To order copies of this program or any other Dreamland program, area code 503-664-7966. It has been a pleasure. Thank you all, and good night.

think, inside that we need so much. 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

0: take a ride? 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
1: Extraterrestrial radio, actually.
2: Hey there, everybody. It's another Monday, and thus begins another week of Dark Matter. Great to be here, and I really mean that. It is great to be here. I've got good news and bad news. Let's cover the good news first, I think. Number one, we're doing ghost stories, and on Halloween we shall rename the show Spooky Matter, which I think is just great. Credit to Belgab. Now, in order to do this properly, I want a little bit of help, and here's the way it goes. I'm hoping that many of you, well, I know already that many of you have ghost stories, and I want good ones, scary ones. The word spooky implies just what I want, spooky. So, if you have a good ghost story, give me only a very brief summary of it, and include your phone number, and on Halloween night, as Spooky Matter commences, we may well call you. That's right. Sort of a roundabout approach, but it'll work. So, you know, just give me a paragraph, sort of an outline of your ghost story, okay? And send it to artbell at artbell.com. Couldn't be easier. Artbell at artbell.com. Really soliciting ghost stories and people. And remember now, when you send this, you have to be by your telephone on the appointed evening. Okay? So, because we'll call you. If you have a good ghost story, we're going to call you. I noticed that others are copying that. Come right along. Okay, now, with regard to ghost pictures, again, a grand opportunity for you. In fact, we're going to have a contest. I have decided. It begins tonight. And I want ghost pictures. I want the best you've got. If you have a good ghost photograph, I want you to email it to me. And here's what we're going to do. We're going to let the audience decide, I guess, by reaction, who the winner is. And the winner is going to get a Sirius XM gift certificate. Another, and what I'm striving for here is a year of free service. You know, Sirius. They haven't said that yet. They said, yes, a gift certificate, and we'll have to confirm if it's a year, but, you know, better be. Should be. I guess I can't, shouldn't say better be. Better be. A year. A year would be great, and we'll give it to the person who sends in, I mean, that's not a minor thing, a free year of Sirius XM. Yeah, baby. Okay, the government is still closed. They're sort of piecemealing it. Now, you know, I have said that I'm not going to do much politics on this program, but we're going to get to something I am going to do. With regard to our government being closed the way it is, I have gone from amazement to anger. I notice CNN is measuring everybody's anger, and everybody's really angry. And now, finally, for me anyway, indifference. I just don't give a damn anymore. But there is something I do care about, and we'll cover that here in a few minutes. I have a lot of reason for you to go to artbell.com tonight. I have two things that you should drag your tail end over there and look at. Definitely. Both of them are excellent. One is a YouTube video, we've got it right up there, of Sasquatch. Now, listen to me. This Sasquatch, it claims that Sasquatch sings. I don't know about that, but Sasquatch definitely says brother. I mean, definitely says brother. It's a video, and there purports to be video. I haven't seen much in the video, but the audio is pretty amazing. So if you want to hear Sasquatch at the very least and see where it was recorded, it's up at artbell.com right now. Also, I mean, it's pretty good stuff. Also, that was recorded, by the way, it's recent, October 7th. We also have a UFO video recorded, I believe, October 2nd in southeast Michigan. This is good stuff, folks. Now, it was recorded by a security cam, and there is no question about the camera because you can see the glow in the sky from a nearby city, and it never moves. So, this is a legit UFO video, unidentified flying object. Now, you may not think much at first. It's slow to start, but you've got to watch the whole thing. This thing will kind of knock your socks off, I'm telling you. So, we've got two things at artbell.com. Sasquatch and a UFO video. Both of them have gone up there tonight. And, of course, a lot of other new stuff as well. So, get on your computer, get your browser, point it to artbell.com and take a look. These are both worth going to look at. Don't forget ghost pictures. If you get them, let me see. Do I want them sent directly to me? No. If you get a ghost photograph and want to enter the contest with it, send it to webmaster@artbell.com. That way it goes directly to the man. webmaster@artbell.com. That's Keith Rowland's address. He is doing artbell.com, did then, is now. And remember, if you've got a guest that you want to have on the program, particularly if you have contact information, please contact Paul Bowman. Just click on his name on the website, artbell.com, same place. And if at all possible, give him contact info. All right, let's see. What else have I got for you tonight? The 90-minute, the infamous 90-minute timeout. We got it fixed for computers here across America, but the poor, tasty Canadians still suffer the 90-minute timeout. Now, the American branch of SiriusXM is talking to their brethren, the tasty Canadians, about possibly instituting the same thing up there. So that's in the works, and I thought I'd tell you tonight. Tasty Canadians, stand by. All right, I have a couple of warnings for you tonight. Warning number one is this program. This is going to be a frightening program that you're going to hear tonight. I really sincerely mean that. It is genuinely frightening. So, two things. One, if this kind of thing scares the out of you, turn it off now. If you have, sensitive people around you who can't take this kind of thing, then turn it off. What you're going to be hearing tonight are the legitimate voices of ghosts, people who have passed on. And I will go through how we know it's legitimate, but it is legitimate and it is scary. So please do me a favor, and if you have anybody sensitive to this kind of thing, get them out of the room. Okay? That's my big warning. And then on the other hand, if you like this kind of thing, turn the lights off and see how long you can take it. Okay, if I got everything out, I think I do. Just one more thing. And here's where I said, normally I'm just not going to discuss politics because, frankly, to much of it I have become indifferent. But, and this is really a big but, if those bastards, excuse my French, but I mean it, if they're crazy enough to allow the United, I mean, closing the government is one thing, But a United States default, which is coming up rapidly, would be entirely a different ballgame. If they're crazy enough to let that happen, I just don't believe they're going to be. Oh, well, let me tell you what the Treasury Department said. Quoting, a default would be unprecedented, has the potential to be catastrophic. Credit markets could freeze, the value of the dollar could plummet, U.S. interest rates could skyrocket, the negative spillovers could reverberate around the world. Now, that's the Treasury Department. And I'm here to tell you that, in my opinion, if they're really crazy enough, and you know, they're being tested now. How crazy are they? Crazy enough to let the government be closed, but would they really let us go to default? Listen to me. This is just my opinion. But in my opinion, if we go into default, what happened in 2008 would be child's play. I'm serious. Child's play. I think it would bring on a depression, a severe depression. Could they be that out of their mind? Yeah, they could be. I don't anticipate it. I don't think they could be that nuts. But we live in strange times. And if I see a default really coming, I will take my marbles and go. And my marbles include what shekels I have that can be converted to another currency, my wife and my daughter, and I'm out of here, back to the Philippines. Because what would follow would be horrible. And I'm serving this up to you this way because I want you to watch too. And protect yourself, protect your family with whatever you can do. A default would be a whole different ballgame. A default means the United States simply defaults on payments. Markets all around the world would crash. Anyway, I don't want to dwell on it. And if I do have to do that, why, I'm sure that Sirius XM can, you know, I've got the ability to do a show from the Philippines. I would hope I wouldn't have to do that. So, anyway, I wanted to cover that with you. I know it sounds crazy, but look into it. And we're going to look into a guest on the subject of what would come with a default. As I said, I don't dwell on politics, but this is of such a very serious nature that I thought I'd bring it up. All right. On with the show, as it says. A lot of people, a lot of you that I've talked to, who've had trouble, you know, and thinking that it's Sirius XM dropping out. Well, guess what? In a lot of cases, because I know, because I've called people. You know, they email me, oh, Art, it's just no good. It keeps dropping out. Well, guess what? Better than 50% of the time, it's turned out that the reason people are having dropouts is because their internet is too weak. Their Wi-Fi signal is too weak. And so you get dropouts. It's dependent on that Wi-Fi signal, right? Well, if you would like to boost your Wi-Fi signal, I've got it right here. The Super USB Wi-Fi Antenna 3. This thing kicks butt. It's like a little wand with a couple of suction cups on each end, a 15-foot cord. All the electronics, by the way, are in the wand. A 15-foot cord and a USB plug on the end. So all you do is plug this baby into your computer. You've got a 15-foot cord, suction cup it to a window. 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
1: Just once more with a warning, what we're about to do as we get into it is going to be scary. Actually frightening. So if you can't handle it, tune to another channel. Here they come. Brendan Cook. We've got two guests tonight. Brendan Cook is one of them. He's one of the founding members, as you know, and key spokesperson of the GIS. He's been on the forefront of EVP. That's electronic voice phenomena research, ghost photography, and the use of modern technological devices to capture what goes on in the spirit world for 15 years now. He's done this by being on a number of TV shows, documentaries, and lectures. His knowledge, and at times skeptical nature, have also been important in giving real people comfort or the advice they need to delve deeper into what's going on at their homes or businesses. But most of all, he's done this being a sought-after guest by being a sought-after guest with his radio partner, Barbara Macbeth. And that's been for 14 years. His perseverance to challenge what we know about the spirit world and people's mindset has made him a pioneer in ghost investigating. People have changed their perception of what is real, ghosts, from the GIS core beliefs. They're just people. His research with Chunga, he's our second guest, Jimmy Chunga, has brought forth new concepts and ideas of what could be possible. Chunga and Brendan have been working together to bring this research to the public for 14 years. We've never heard from Jimmy Chunga, birth name Brett Smith. He's been conducting paranormal investigations all over the globe for the past 22 years and has become one of the nation's leading paranormal experts. We should have heard from him already. He's sensitive and uses this strange ability to aid in his paranormal research. Chunga performs almost all of his investigations with two of the country's most veteran and, frankly, skeptical investigators. First is Brendan Cook, an EVP expert, longtime partner of Chunga's in the Ghost Investigator Society. The second is Ben Hansen, the star of Fact or Faked on the Sci-Fi Network. Chunga was taught by these two experts to trust and believe in the technology of paranormal investigating, and in turn, Chunga taught them how to trust their own bodies and the instincts they feel. Somehow this odd matchup has produced incredible data in the world of the paranormal. And by the way, Chunga has been a member of the Ghost Investigators Society since 1999, even though we've never heard from him on the air. So there's more, but I'm going to jump to my guests, and the very first thing I'm going to do is say hello there to both of you.
2: Well, hi. Thank you. It's a pleasure to be here. Art, this is Chunga, and I'm a longtime fan, and I'm honored to be here with another outstanding, sterling radio professional like you. I'm so excited about this.
1: Thank you. Can I call you Jimmy?
2: Sure, absolutely. You can call me, Chunga. Everybody, you know, all my friends call me Chunga, but if you're more comfortable calling me Jimmy, that's, you know, be my guest.
1: Definitely, Jimmy. Well, it's great to have you on, Jimmy. It's a good, free, open format where we have more actual show than commercials. And I assume we also have with us tonight Brendan Cook.
3: Oh, I'm here. I am here.
1: Okay, you both sound great, actually.
2: Wonderful.
1: I have warned the audience suitably, I hope sufficiently.
3: Uh-oh.
1: This is really scary stuff. You guys have not been on the air now for quite some time. Is that correct?
2: Well, Brendan has not been on the show with you since, you know, since the old days.
3: Yeah.
2: Since the switch.
3: Yeah, 2010.
2: I've never had the, because I have been a radio show host of my own, I've not had the ability to go on the Art Bell show, the Dark Matter show, until now. And let me tell you something, this has been, you know, Brendan and I, talking about this for months. You know,
1: wow.
2: We're so excited. Well, I mean, you know, it's Art Bell, for heaven's sakes. You know,
1: when you're a young kid,
2: you're a young radio professional, and you're slaving away. You know what this is like, Art. When you're doing radio for 30 years or however long it is that you've been doing this, you've got guys that you look up to, right? And you were always one of those guys for me. So this is very, very cool, very exciting.
1: Thank you, Jimmy. I've got to ask this. Sue is sending a wormhole message to me, which says for Brendan. What's up with Barbara? I think it's safe to say everybody wishes her the best and misses her. And also, is your website active or what? And thanks for all your stuff.
3: No, Barbara is fine. She is just getting a little older. She's not able to do stuff as much as she used to. But
1: so she's kind of retiring, or not fully,
3: no,
1: I guess, retiring.
3: No, I don't want to say retire. I mean, we still do stuff all the time. It's just, you know.
2: She just doesn't do all of them.
3: Yeah, exactly.
2: Okay. All
1: right. Fair enough. You know, people obviously want to know, right?
3: Yeah. Yeah.
1: All right. Here's what I want to cover at the beginning of the program, and that is, these are going to be voices from, we believe, ghosts, dead people.
3: Right, right.
1: All right. You know, everybody wants to know, how are these recorded? Well, in the old days, I know that you all used standard tape machines, right?
3: Yeah.
1: Remember the old put it in, and there was actually tape
3: there
1: that went around?
3: Yeah, yeah.
1: Okay. And you would take these to places that are allegedly haunted, old buildings, graveyards. I guess you would have a long list, right?
3: Yeah.
2: Hospitals, factories, you know, old historical locations, sure.
1: Okay. And these locations yield more of these electronic voices than normal locations, or do you go there for just effect?
3: No, well, it's not so much for effect. It's more that's where we're called. And I don't know if that's because people think that is haunted because it's old, or, you know,
1: The question is what you all think. In other words, do you think these locations are more likely to give you something than, somebody's happy little household with three kids?
2: No. A new home can be, a new location, a recently built building can be every bit as haunted as an old historical location. Easily.
1: Okay. All right. Very, very interesting. Now, in the past, I've been able to say, look, you guys, including at that time, Barbara, don't make money from this. It's an important point. And that always in the past was the case. Is it still the case that your organization is not in this for the money?
3: Never. I mean, we've never done this for money. We still haven't written a book. I mean, we brought this up in the past. There are so many publishers that have asked us to write a book about it, and we just say no.
1: Remember, guys, we're on Sirius XM, 27 million subscribers. A lot of new listeners are listening right now, so I've got to cover a lot of the basics with you. And this is very important, that you're not, you know, gleaning in the bucks from this, shoveling in the money.
2: No. Now, in the interest of fairness, though, Art, we do have to tell you that sometimes lectures or paranormal events that we're a part of take place where people do pay to go. They do, you know, they do buy a ticket, but when you take a look at renting a facility, or sometimes you have to pay to have access to a location, and then sometimes those locations aren't in a safe part of town, for example, you have to hire security to secure the parking lot and so on,
1: right,
2: and so forth. So sometimes you do incur expenses, and those expenses, obviously, you know, we can't front everything. So some of that cost is passed on from time to time, but there is no one in the GIS that is. And this is one of those things that just infuriates me. It drives Barbara crazy. It drives Brendan crazy, is when people teach classes and then offer up some sort of a diploma system or a certification system.
1: Yes.
2: There is, you know, if you're out there and you're listening now, I want to ball up my fist and I want to punch you right in the butt cheek for trying to do such a thing. Because to me, there is nothing more fraudulent than trying to sell a certification in paranormal investigation for money.
1: It's kind of laughable anyway. I mean, if you had a certificate that said you were a certified paranormal investigator, I don't know what it means.
2: It means you're a hack. Is what it means. It means you got the certification from a hack. It means you're a hack. You're a hack.
1: Okay. I'm kind of with you there. So that part's important. You're not going to get rich at a paranormal conference here or there. And in fact, probably most of the money to go and buy equipment and go to locations and investigate, I would imagine, comes out of your own pockets.
2: Oh, absolutely. Absolutely, yeah.
3: Yeah, I mean, there has been, and I'm serious, thousands of dollars that we have spent. I mean,
1: I totally believe you.
3: Yeah, that is just, you know, we work day jobs to do this.
2: Or we make Barbara buy it.
3: Yeah.
1: Poor Barbara. All right. And now, a number of years ago, I remember urging you to switch from tape recorders to a more modern version of some kind of digital recorder.
3: Right.
1: And you did that. And was there any effect? Did you get fewer? Because there's a great argument in the EVP world about this, whether tape is better than digital.
3: And we did. We got better, much better voice.
1: Audio? Better when, audio?
3: Yeah. When we switched to digital. We completely went away from all the magnetic stuff.
2: And we didn't think it was going to work. I remember the conversation.
3: Yeah.
2: We did not think it was going to work. We thought you were crazy.
1: My question is, why did it work?
2: We don't know.
1: Right.
2: One of the hardest things as a paranormal investigator, and I'm sure, Art, you know, doing the show as long as you've done this, it seems to me that the more answers you find, the more questions you have. And, we found the digital technology works well. You can actually record EVPs on your cell phone, your smartphone. Why? We don't know. I've got video of light anomalies flying into recording devices, floating into recording devices at the same time you capture an EVP.
1: You do?
2: Or I do.
1: Wait, stop. You do?
2: Yeah.
1: You have that video?
2: I don't know that we have it for this. This is like when a girl comes to your house, Art. We've got to save some stuff. So the next time you have us on, we can make sure you have access to that. But
1: you can do that because believe me, I've got a website that would be jumping all around right now if you were sending that to the website.
2: Absolutely, I have. We have the GIS have video, visual evidence data. Of light orbs, light anomalies, whatever you want to call them. Everybody calls them. It's all the same thing. Everybody has different names for them. Flying into mag lights to turn mag lights on and off. We have them flying in and out of digital recorders at the same time EVPs are recorded. We have them floating into the spirit boxes. You know, there's a lot of controversy about these spirit boxes, these SB7 spirit boxes, and whether or not, you know, this is where Brendan and I, we've had some heated discussions about this because Brendan has always been of the opinion that, this is nothing more than just radio audio coming through a speaker and people using the power of suggestion, which is admittedly very, very strong, to generate their own opinions about what it is that they're hearing.
1: A spirit box, please?
2: Oh, the SB7 spirit box is the next generation in EVP technology. And there are probably a lot of people that are listening now that are very, and justifiably so, very skeptical of the data that they get out of the it's called an SB7 spirit box. And what it is, it's kind of a two-stage thing. It does a couple of things. It pumps EM energy out into the atmosphere, and it's a radio scanner. So you'll scan radio frequencies at one radio frequency for every fourth of a second. So 1 second, in the amount of time it takes you, you know, one Mississippi, you have scanned four radio frequencies. And you can actually speed it up and slow it down. And what has happened is it's generating EM energy and generating white noise. Spirits have found a way to communicate through the spirit box. And
1: okay, slow down. I want to ask you a question.
2: Sure.
1: You said it emanates electromagnetic energy.
2: Yes.
1: Now, are you saying the scanner transmits
2: the EM? The unit itself, it pumps out electromagnetic energy. Yeah.
3: This is kind of along the same lines of the Spiricom that we played.
1: We'll get to that. We'll get to that. And by the way, EVP itself goes back to, well, how far?
3: It goes back to Gregorian monks.
1: I heard that Alexander Graham did some EVP stuff.
3: Oh, yeah.
1: Right?
3: He was working on the device. So was Thomas Edison. They were all working on devices to create something to communicate with the dead. I mean, it's human nature to want to do that.
1: For some people.
3: It's human nature.
1: Not one of those things that everybody longs to do. Hey, I think I'll talk to the dead today. Now, I want to know, let's come back to the spirit box.
2: Sure.
1: A scanner itself might emanate a little bit of electronic or EMP of some sort. Not a pulse, actually, but it might radiate a little bit. But generally, it's a receiver, not a transmitter. Do you have another device in there that actually transmits electromagnetic energy?
2: You know, I wish I had it here with me now so that I could really kind of get into the X's and O's of it with you. What it does do, it's a really, as far as paranormal investigating goes, in many cases, it's actually cheaper than a lot of the digital recorders that you can get your hands on. It runs you about $70 to $80, depending on where you buy it, and operates like a very simple portable transistor radio. Now, they've done something to it. You know, the extent or the amount of electromagnetic energy that it pumps out into the atmosphere, you know, it, with respect to you and your listeners, I wouldn't want to speculate. I honestly don't know just exactly how much it does put out into the atmosphere. But what it does do is it does put some electromagnetic energy into the atmosphere and scans and generates white noise at the same time. And
1: somebody sells these things or what?
2: Absolutely. Yeah, you can go grab one in your next commercial break. Go pull up Amazon and you can go order one.
3: Yeah,
2: they're readily available.
1: And I'm sorry, what are they called again, please?
2: It's the SB is in Bravo. S is in Sam, B is in Bravo. Number 7, SB7 Spirit Box. And it's from, I think,
3: I'm not sure the manufacturer.
2: ITC or something.
1: Doesn't matter. They'll find it. They'll find it. We'll find it. The SB Sugar Baker 7 Spirit Box.
2: Oh. Exactly.
1: And all right, so there's a scanner in there
2: looking
1: at 4 frequencies every second.
2: Mm-hmm. Yeah, you can do it on AM or FM bandwidth.
1: Okay, fine. And how are you recording voices?
2: You're not recording on the actual unit, so you have to use it in concert with a video camera or a digital recorder, and it works very much like a typical session in which you would take your digital recorder and ask questions and then play your digital recorder back later. The difference is there's a lot more noise involved. Some people don't like it because it's pretty noisy. A lot of people attach external speakers to it, and then they ask a question, and the response, if there's any paranormal activity in the area, is immediate. You don't have to play your tape back. You don't have to spend hours hunched over a computer listening. You can hear the voices back immediately. And the nice thing, the cool thing about this is that if you were getting audio from one sweep, you would know it. You can get full sentences. You can get names. You can get intelligent responses from the other side. And you can hear the radio frequencies sweeping underneath the voices.
3: Yeah. Well, I mean,
2: it's very intense.
3: Perfect example. We did an investigation at the mausoleum that we always used to talk about.
1: Right.
3: And we used this device. And the voice was saying, because we were all kind of being loud. We had a bunch of people there.
2: Yeah, we had about 7-8 people there.
3: Exactly, which is more than we normally have. And the voice just simply said, "Be quiet." That was it. I mean, on this device, it just said be quiet, and it's a contextual thing. You know, if it was random, I could understand that, but when it's contextual like that and it has to do with what you're dealing with and, you know, what's happening, that's
2: Art, Brendan was very, as you know, you've had Brendan on, Brendan and Barbara for years. Brendan is very skeptical. When I was learning, how to do this, I trained primarily under Barbara.
1: I'm a little skeptical too.
2: And that's great. And you should.
1: Let me tell you why. If you've got what amounts to a scanner in there, then you're listening to radio frequencies.
2: Correct.
1: And if even if it's just white noise, well, if you should suddenly get a voice, that could come from, I don't know, a shortwave broadcast station. It could come from me. I'm on the air all the time.
3: Exactly.
1: On shortwave.
3: And how many years have we brought the

0: on their vault as they were buried together.
1: Yeah, where the vault is.
0: And you remember, Brendan? Yeah. I said, Jake, you and your wife are a beautiful couple. And you know, the voice of an old man came through the radio and said, "Yes, I know." Very intelligent responses. And if again, the thing that you want to listen for so carefully with these spirit box sessions is are the voices coming through as the radio is sweeping underneath? Does the voice change? Does it change? Does it go male to female, for example? Does it change in age from young to old? Now, it's been our finding, and Brendan is a bit of a convert to this, because he's seen it in action. And it has, it's blown us all away because the voices are consistent. As the radio is sweeping underneath.
2: All right. I have a quick question for you, and you may not be able to answer, but typically what frequencies do you scan?
0: It scans the entire band. So it will start at one end, you know, at 88 point whatever, and then scan all the way up to 107.9.
2: That's the FM band.
0: Either or. You can also scan on the AM band. We've also had a lot of luck in locations that are underground.
2: Yeah, but you're going to hear FM stations, right?
0: Yeah, absolutely.
2: If you scan FM, you're going to hear FM stations.
0: You are, but it's only for a fourth of a second. Now, think for a moment how quickly, you know, Art Bell, that's what, a second, second and a half? In that amount of time, you should hear 4 to 5 radio sweeps underneath that. You will hear them.
2: In other words, these voices come over.
0: Absolutely.
2: The scanning frequencies.
0: Yes,
2: I see.
0: Yeah.
2: All right. I still don't like it as well as going in with a recorder.
0: Many don't.
2: And a microphone.
1: Which is, I mean, all the voices that we brought tonight, none of them are from this.
2: From the spirit box?
1: This is what Chungo was talking about before, Jimmy was talking about before, that, you know, we'll save that for later because...
0: It's almost a whole show on its own.
1: Yeah,
2: call him Jimmy. Saying Chunga. Chunga sounds like somebody you bring with you when you want to collect on a loan that you've been having trouble with, you know?
0: Absolutely. And
2: all right, Chunga, break his leg.
0: If you ever need somebody for that, give me a call.
2: So what we're going to hear tonight, this comes from digital recorders.
1: Yes.
2: With only a microphone hooked up, or in some cases, no mic. Have you experimented both ways?
1: Well, yeah, and actually, some of the ones that you're going to hear are not even from digital. I mean, they are from real
0: old
1: to real.
0: Analog.
1: Like,
0: yeah.
1: No,
2: really?
1: They're not even analog. They're real to real recorders.
0: Yeah.
1: I mean, they're that bad.
2: Yeah, I know you guys have been doing this a long time.
1: Yeah.
2: I guess here comes a question. Well, you know what? I have to take a break. You guys relax for a moment, and we'll be right back to you. We're going to be playing these cuts for you shortly, and I do warn you, these really are scary. Seriously scary things. But that's what we do. It's called Dark Matter. I'm Art Bell.

0: area of 51. 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
1: Well, okay. Brendan Cook, Jimmy Chunga are my guests from the GIS. I'm Art Bell, and this is Dark Matter. During the break, I did exactly as requested and looked up the SB7, as I'm sure many of you did, and learned quite a bit. And it is interesting, I must say. And actually, they recommend scanning from 76 megahertz to 87.9, so that really does keep it out of the FM band. And it has what's called a proprietary white noise enhancement. And really, there have been a lot of ghost investigations conducted by people using white noise. That's just, you know, like you turn on a radio to no radio station and you just get noise, right? That's white noise. Or TV, white noise. And apparitions and EVPs have been all around white noise. There was a movie called White Noise, you may recall. Okay, gentlemen, welcome back.
2: Hey, good to be here.
1: So it is very interesting. I'm skeptical, but that's not what we're talking about anyway tonight. It's just interesting. You guys don't sell the SB7,
2: no.
1: Right?
2: Oh, heavens no. No, we don't sell anything.
1: Right. Okay, good.
3: I mean, like I said before, we have had offers to sell a million things, and
1: we don't do it.
3: I don't remember. If you recall years ago, you know, when we were still using the old magnetic tapes, there was somebody that claimed we were selling things for Sony, I believe.
2: Like, there was like a product endorsement.
3: Yeah, exactly. We were.
1: You may have mentioned that you were using a Sony. I asked you what you were using. That's what it was.
3: Yeah, and people were saying, you know, is this what you're selling? So, I mean,
1: yeah,
3: people are always going to be skeptical about this.
1: I know. I'm not skeptical. It's why you've been on the air with me for years, because I'm not skeptical. I'm convinced that these voices are from the other side. I am absolutely convinced, and I don't convince easily. So, I'm a believer. Now, we're about to turn and actually play some of these, so I'm telling you folks, be careful. This will, as it adds up through the evening, be very frightening. I think, for me, hearing voices from the dead is genuinely, profoundly frightening. It actually frightens me. Now, you guys can give me your take on it. Does it ever frighten you, or are you so used to it now that you just take it in stride?
3: Yeah, it's one of those things you never really get used to. I mean, you do in the fact that there is a voice there. Obviously, the first voice that we ever recorded was so shocking, and because, as I've said, I was so much of a skeptic that I never thought this would work. So when I recorded a child saying something, it's, how did that happen? And it, racking my brain trying to figure it out. So you never really get used to it, but at the same time, it's kind of, okay, there's going to be something there at some point. So
1: hearing a child's voice is particularly upsetting, actually.
3: Yeah, the children are, I don't want to say horrible, but they are.
2: I think they're horrible. I don't think they're kids. Yeah, it's another thing where Brendan and I kind of go back
1: seriously.
2: And forth. No.
1: What do you think they are?
2: Well, you know, in order to believe, you know, in order to believe that you are getting a voice from the other side, you kind of have to believe in a higher power, correct? I mean, that's,
1: yes.
2: You know, in order to believe in the relevance of that, then you would have to believe in God or some sort of higher deity. Okay. Well, it's hard for me to come to grips or get my arms around the fact that if you've got some all-knowing, all-loving, omnipresent, benevolent entity, that entity would then, that God, that deity, whatever you want to call it, would then allow an innocent, harmless child to wander lost as a spirit on earth.
1: I am so with you.
2: I really struggle with that, and I'm,
3: yeah.
2: I'm terrified of children's voices. I get scared when we capture them, because I think it's something else. People, by their very nature, you know, it's human nature to want to help the defenseless. It's human nature to root for the underdog. It's human nature to want to engage with someone in need. So if there's someone that wants to deliver harm or bad energy or hurt onto somebody that is living, what better way than to get their guard down? What better way than to put them in a different frame of mind and change them from a defensive nature to a position of, I'm here to help you?
1: Sure. And here's another question for you, if you don't mind.
2: Sure.
1: Obviously, tonight, as people hear these voices, some of them, very few, are happy. Many are not happy. Many are hard to understand in terms of, you know, what they're saying. In other words, as people listen to these, they're trying to discern, what is the nature of the other side? What's it like after you die? And some of these that they're going to hear are not helpful in feeling warm and fuzzy about when that time comes.
3: Yeah. No, and you're absolutely correct. I mean, the other side, and doing this for as many years as we have, we got into this trying to figure out what the other side was.
1: Well, of course, that's the ultimate question, right?
3: And, you know, this hasn't helped, which is sad.
2: I would even argue that we actually know less now than we did before. We're more confused now.
1: All right. Well, then here comes a big one, and maybe the last one before we get going. But I would like to know your opinion, having done this for years and years and years and years, about whether these are people that we're hearing from that are in heaven, or these are people that we're hearing from that have died but are on Earth, stuck on Earth for some period of time? Or in some cases, are we hearing from people that are burning?
3: You know, I hate to answer it this way, but honestly, I think it's everything. I think, judging by some of the voices, and again, context is the biggest part of this. Context is everything.
2: How relevant are the answers to the questions?
3: Exactly. And I would say that we have a little bit of we've recorded voices from everything. And how we do this, I'm not sure how it works, but I do believe we have recorded voices from hell. I believe we have recorded voices from people that have been stuck here.
2: Recorded voices from things that have never been human and have never had a body.
3: Exactly.
1: Really?
2: Oh, yeah.
1: That's a big one.
2: It's terrifying.
1: So, you would call those things what?
2: Demons. I don't know. You know, it may sound kind of schmaltzy or kind of corny.
1: I'll tell you, Barber never would have said that.
2: You know, there were many times where Barbara had a stick at the ready, you know, to punish me for even suggesting something like that. But the truth is that...
1: I ran into that with her, too, by the way.
2: Oh, you know, that's a relief, actually, because I thought it was just me. You know, being the guy who studied directly under her for a decade, that woman has forgotten more about this than most of us will ever know. But she was very spiritual and very mystical and had a very different way of doing this than Brendan has.
1: Let us not speak of her in the past. She is still around.
2: We're eulogizing her, right?
1: Yeah, she's still around.
2: She's great.
1: Probably
2: she's
1: kicking
2: fine.
1: The radio right now, but she's still around. So
2: she's
1: you actually think, yeah, some of these you believe, and I do too, I must say. I think I've heard EVPs from demons. I really believe that, or either that or somebody really screwing with you.
2: Right. Well, we've got some things here tonight that Brendan and I have recorded and have had sent to us over the years. You know, a culmination of the three that will really give you pause. really going to make your blood run cold. One of these, well, more than one of these, several of these, made me physically nauseous when I heard them.
1: Right. That's been my experience in past shows, and hence my warning to the audience. All right. Let's get underway. I had to do it, and so I did listen to the first one. I thought it was not particularly good, but let me reevaluate as I listen. Now, what's really cool is that we're on Sirius XM, and people are getting really good signals, so they're not straining to hear this through the static of an AM station 600 miles away.
3: Right.
1: They're going to be hearing it very clearly. So tell me about number one, and then we'll take off here and do it.
3: All right. So in this one, this you remember years ago, the mausoleum that we always talked about.
1: Yes.
3: I mean, we have done this mausoleum investigation, I would say, over 150 times. And we just barely went back, what was it, 2 weeks ago? About 2 weeks ago.
2: Mm-hmm.
3: And you actually hear the owner of the mausoleum, his wife, says that poor girl is going to be terrified. And she's referring to this girl that we had brought. It's her first ghost investigation she's ever done. And the mausoleum, honestly, for anybody who hasn't been there or hasn't ever done this, is one of the scariest places to ever go. I mean, whether you're doing ghost stuff or not, I mean, it's just to be there is terrifying.
1: Okay.
3: So you hear that woman say that poor girl is going to be terrified, and then an EVP says, "Ben, come over here." And the EVP is almost androgynous. It's not
2: male or female. We can't really tell.
3: To me, it doesn't even sound male or female. It just sounds like a voice. And here's the contextual thing we were talking about. Ben, which we talked about earlier in the show, Ben Hansen from Sci-Fi's Factor Faked, was about to show up at this investigation. He hadn't come yet.
1: Oh, isn't
2: he was he was actually on the parking lot, roughly this
1: okay.
2: time.
1: All right. All right, here it comes. Let's all listen. Number one, here we go. I think. Come on, number one, play.
4: That poor girl's going to be terrified.
1: All right, I take it back. It was pretty clear to me. Ben, come over here, I think. Ben, come over here is what it sounds like. Now, you serve these up as we go on here, so everybody knows. It's being repeated three times. And and I think you increase the audio in the third version, or how does that work?
3: Well, in the last two, we will amplify it. But that's about it. So what we do is we play everything in context with the investigator speaking, if there's one, or whoever, you know, just so you kind of understand what's going on at the time.
1: All right, one other thing. When you're on site in the mausoleum or anywhere else, you are extra careful about who's around so you don't pick up a random voice. Am I correct?
3: Oh, yeah, yeah. I mean, we control everything that we do. We talked about this, I think... I don't know. It was easily years ago where we were doing the mausoleum and you would ask the same question and we said, you know, we make sure to lock the place. We actually hired police at one point to come out and make sure that nobody else is around.
1: All right, here it is one more time. Everybody listen carefully. The part that is the voice from elsewhere is Ben, come over here. And it's pretty clear...
4: That poor girl's going to be terrified.
1: Boy, it is pretty weird to imagine that's a voice from the other side. And it was pretty loud, too. And also it had a kind of a hollow sound like you would imagine an audio would have in a mausoleum.
3: It does.
2: There's a bit of an echo.
3: Here's the other thing. You know, we talked about the spirit box and all that earlier.
1: Right.
3: That mausoleum is completely encased in marble. You don't get radio reception in there at all.
1: I know, but the hollow sound that we heard would suggest that it was actual audio,
3: exactly.
1: as opposed to something sent straight to a recorder.
3: Exactly, and I wasn't so much referring to the spirit box as I was to a lot of people's complaints with EVP is that these are radio transmissions that you're picking up. You are not picking
1: up.
3: No,
1: I don't see that. That's why I'm much more interested in the recorders that have absolutely nothing on them and then have this on them than I
3: right.
1: am in the spirit box. It's something I'd like to investigate, but higher doubts than what we're doing here. This is awesome.
3: Right.
1: You guys are pretty sure. I mean, really, you're sure nobody said that.
3: Oh, yeah. We're absolutely
2: you know,
3: sure.
2: Here's the hardest thing, Art. The only thing that you have to go by with something like this is us and our credibility and telling you
1: that's right.
2: You know, no. And in my opinion, again, it goes back to the spirit box. Spirit box is a little bit different because you'll have, it's almost like a second stage recording where you'll hear the people in the room, you'll get the intelligent response, you can clearly tell that it's coming through the spirit box and isn't somebody else that's in the room. Again, I'm not a proponent one over the other. It's just two different means to an end. It's just two different tools in your toolbox. With this particular EVP, there were two females that were in the kind of the entryway area of the mausoleum in the chapel area. Everyone else was at the very, very far end, which is thousands of square feet away, not within earshot. And there were no male voices around, and there were two females around. The only way to give you more context at that point is to play longer clips so that you can hear the audio of the people walking up the stairs, walking into the room, having
1: okay.
2: a conversation. You know
1: right.
2: what I mean?
1: Yes, this needs to be said. These EVPs, folks, are found by taking the recorder to the mausoleum or wherever you take it, and then going home and listening very carefully to hours of tape, hour upon hour upon hour of investigation to find the EVPs. The
2: right.
1: spirit box, on the other hand, is designed to give you immediate feedback, which
2: correct.
1: Is scary as hell. If you get a contemporary comment thrown back at you, from having asked some sort of question, that's really frightening. So
2: I'm not going
1: to the spirit box right now. I'm doubtful of the spirit box. I'm skeptical.
2: It's one thing when you think you may be getting a radio frequency, but when you have, you know, the last investigation Brendan and I were on, we were with a reporter from a TV station here that wanted to cover this.
1: Right.
2: And we turned the spirit box on, and the two first words that came out of the spirit box was the C word and the B word and the reporter's name. And you know, there's nobody on the radio that is going to be using profanity and using, you know, especially really hard profanity
1: well,
2: on the radio.
1: Well, you don't listen to XM much, huh?
2: That's terrestrial radio. You're not going to get that.
1: Yeah, that's correct. Terrestrial radio, you're not. The other thing that makes me skeptical about the spirit box, and sorry, but I've got to do this.
2: Sure.
1: If somebody wanted to screw with you.
2: Yeah.
1: I mean, all you need is a little transmitter in the right range, and it would be so easy.
3: Oh, yeah.
1: So easy.
3: Yeah.
1: But
3: I mean,
1: the way these recordings are done, I understand why go to the spirit box. If you're in a legitimate investigation, of course you're going to want contemporary responses. But what I like about what we're hearing tonight is that there's no possibility of any of that.
3: Right, these, exactly.
1: Yeah, they're hard to get. EVPs are hard to get. You got to go home. You got to listen to hours and hours and hours of stuff to get it.
3: Jimmy said, I mean, it's tedious. It is so tedious. And that's why
1: I get it.
3: Include any of the Spirit Box stuff, because the Spirit Box is simply a tool. That's it.
1: I get it. And it would be the next logical place to go for you investigators. But when you present something to a national audience, or international audience, actually, like now, trust me, what you're playing for them is much more credible, is the word. Let's go to number two.
2: All right, so number two. Now, Brendan, this was
3: was the Boston funeral home that we did.
2: This was a couple of years ago.
3: Yeah.
2: And you're going to hear Brendan's voice. You're going to hear him. And Brendan's going to say, can you guys tell me what you like to do, where you are, something to that effect. He says, can you guys tell me what you like to do, where you are? Asks a question. And again, you're going to go back to the child EVP, which, you know, it stops my heart every time we capture one of these. The child says, I need you. You need to hide me.
1: Really?
2: Now, nobody heard this at the time, obviously.
3: And again, this is a funeral home, like in the middle of the night. There's no kids.
1: I hear you. All right, here comes number two.
5: Can you guys tell me what you like to do where you are?
1: Wow. Okay, that's clearly a child. No question about it, a child. And you're saying that he says, I need you, you need to hide me.
3: And we should probably talk about this.
1: All right, let's talk in one moment. I want to do it once more. I want people really to hear this, okay?
3: Yeah.
1: Then we'll talk about it. Here we go.
5: Can you guys tell me what you like to do where you are?
1: You know what I think it says?
3: What's that?
1: I need you. You need to hang me.
3: What?
2: Well, you know, you bring up an interesting point here, Art, because, you know, every time we do one of these sessions where we're going through hours of tape, it's, you know, pizzas and, you know, snacks and people people sitting in a room and then arguing and offering up their own interpretations. And, you know, Brendan and Barbara would never agree. Ever.
1: I know Barbara would.
2: It came down to me splitting them up, you know, several different times.
1: All right. Sorry about this, folks. But one more time. This time, see if you hear you need to hang me. Here we go.
5: Can you guys tell me what you like to do where you are?
1: I'm sorry, guys. That's what I'm hearing.
2: You know, again, interpretive, I can hear that as well.
3: Yeah.
2: It's all about context again.
3: Well, it's not even so much that. It's what I was saying before. This is subjective. What I was trying to get to before is these are subjective. When we tell you what these are about to say, you know, it's human nature. You're going to listen for that. I mean, it's the Rorschach test.
2: The power of suggestion.
3: Yeah.
2: Again.
1: Well, one thing's for darn sure, that's a child.
3: Yeah, exactly. And that's the key point. I mean, you know, we would love to know nothing more than what exactly that voice is saying, but the key is there's a child's voice there that shouldn't be
1: there.
3: I mean, it shouldn't exist.
1: It's in the middle of a mausoleum, right?
2: No, that was a...
1: No, I'm Boston, sorry.
3: Yeah, that was in a Boston funeral home.
1: Okay. Good. But still, a Boston funeral home. Probably late at night, I imagine.
3: Good.
2: Right? Yeah, it's not exactly the ball crawl at McDonald's, you know?
1: Oh, you can talk light about that. All right, hang loose, guys. We're going to take a break here. I was pretty sure it said you need to hang me. Now, that isn't what I wanted to hear because, well, who wants to hear that? But that's what I heard. This is Dark Matter.

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1: Don't leave me this way is right, and if you do, I'll be nearby with a recorder. This is EVP, Electronic Voice Phenomena, folks, and what you're hearing has been recorded on digital recorders, for the most part, and we'll notify you when it's otherwise. Not the Spirit Box. Spirit Box is a good subject for another show. Spirit Box allows contemporary, real-time communication with spirits. These are hard. What you're hearing tonight are really are hard to do, hard to get, hard to listen to, hard to talk about. But that's what we're doing. Brendan Cook, Jimmy Chunga, my guest. Welcome back, gentlemen.
2: Hi there.
1: Hi.
2: Thanks for having us.
1: You're very welcome. I know that this is easier for you, but it scares me. We're going to move on now to number three. And where was this done?
2: Okay, so this was at the same Boston funeral home. It was that same night, but it was hours later. And you remember the last voice was a kid.
1: I do.
2: Okay, here's the thing that scares me, and this is where Jimmy and I think we talked about this quite a bit on are these actually kids, or are they demons, or are they trying to pretend they're kids? Because you're going to hear me ask, can you describe what it's like where you're at? Which is a common question that I ask, because
1: right.
2: That's why we're doing this. I mean,
1: right, we're trying to find out what's there.
2: Yeah, what's the nature of the other side?
1: Of course.
2: So, can you describe what it's like where you're at? And then this child says, I saw something move. There might be monsters over there. Which is sad.
3: Can you describe what it's like where you're at?
1: Wow. Okay, the first part where the child says, I saw something move, that's kind of hard to hear.
2: Yeah, it's a little tough. That part is, I mean, that's, again, this goes back to what we said. It's a consensus between everybody that listens to this, you know, 100 times and says, okay, that's
1: right.
2: What it says.
1: But
2: the last part is
1: very clear. And it also, I'm sorry to say, really does sound like something a child would say. There might be monsters over there.
2: Exactly. And in the context, is that not the most disturbing thing that you have?
1: It's very disturbing. Yes. Because that is what a child would say.
2: Yeah.
1: And you're sure. And you swear on a stack of Bibles there was no child anywhere near this recording.
2: In a funeral home.
4: In the middle of the night.
2: In Boston.
1: Yeah.
2: No. There was no child.
1: All right. One more time. Here we go.
3: Can you describe what it's like where you're at?
1: Man, that's really clear. That's too clear.
2: I want to say wrong. And like Jimmy brought up earlier, it's one of those things where we did this to get answers, and we've ended up...
1: Oh, no, I understand. I understand. I just don't know what answers we're getting, and I don't know if I like them. First of all, by number, I don't think that many children die compared to adults to justify the percentage of child EVPs you get.
2: Right.
1: What do you think?
2: And that's the thing.
4: Well,
2: describe,
4: you know,
2: what you're
4: you think about child mortality through history in America. Child mortality is not what it used to be, but you know, back in the you know 16, 17, 1800s. Here on this continent, child mortality was considerably higher. Just because we're hearing a child's voice doesn't mean it's, you know, of a recently deceased child. It could be, you know, that child could be, you know, could have died hundreds of years ago.
1: It's true. The ghost phenomena, gentlemen, is it local? I ask this because what we're hearing, obviously, is English. One would imagine that, you know, children and adults are dying all over the world. You don't have to imagine that. You know that. So we're not hearing French, German, Spanish,
2: and here's
1: Chinese.
2: We're not simply because we're not putting it on the radio. There are, if you go to our site, there are, I would say, at least 30 voices that are in other languages. I mean, we've got everything from Polish to Native American to German to Spanish. I mean, and it's just...
1: Do you wonder if these are foreign people who passed on here, or they're foreign people who came here after passing on?
2: Well, yeah, of course. I mean, you have to. You'd have to wonder that. But to give you a perfect example of what I'm thinking of, we were investigating an old pioneer museum. And, you know, there's a common knowledge among people that do this that it's not just places that are haunted, it's people, it's artifacts, it's things like that. In this Pioneer Museum, it was like, it's hard to describe, but we got this overwhelming sense of this Native American woman, and then this Polish woman, and I don't feel anything ever when we do this, but we got this sense of, like, burning sausage, which you'd associate with Polish, and, yeah, so when we listened to our recordings, we had this Polish woman singing some song that we've never heard of. I mean, and this is contemporary, completely contemporary information.
1: Right.
2: She's singing this Christmas song that nobody's ever heard in our group, and then I think we played it on your show, actually, and then we had a response from somebody giving us the translation.
1: Oh, I remember that.
2: Yeah, and we looked it up, and that was it. I mean, that was what happened. I mean, that's exactly what that woman was saying.
1: All right, here's something else that I want to get out to the audience, and that is that although you are experts at doing this because you've been doing it for so long, there's nothing in the world that says whoever's listening right now, if they don't believe this, is welcome to go get a recorder, go to a site like this, if you have the cojones for it, and do some hours of questioning and talking and see if you get a response yourself. Well, you know what? I've said this in years past. People have said, okay, I take the challenge. I'm going out, and they come back with EVPs that they send to me.
2: Yeah, exactly. And you're right. There is nothing. You know, we're not selling anything again.
1: Right.
2: We've considered this as show and tell. That's what we do. We
1: show and scare, maybe.
2: For our own benefit, and then we show people, and they can believe what they want. And then we say, you know what, go out and get a recorder and
1: do it yourself. Yeah, that's right.
4: And that's one of those things that's so frustrating to me about people that want to have, you know, they want to offer up, you know, certification or diplomas, because anyone can grab an analog cassette tape recorder and go out and try this. You know, we at the GIS, we don't recommend you do it in your own home. That's something we recommend you stay far away from. However, it does not require.
1: Why?
4: Well, you know, there's a lot of reasons for this, Art.
2: Well, it's one of those things where, and again, we talked about this before, when If we feel you're going to be scared by what we might find, when people call us and say, come into the home and, you know, do an investigation, here's what's going on, our first question is always, if what we find or if what we, you know, present to you is going to scare you, what would you do? And if their response is, I don't think I could live here anymore, guess what? We can't do it.
5: Very good point. Very good point. All right, number four, please. Where?
4: Number four. We have spent years investigating a location which Brendan and Barbara have mentioned to you before, are called the Exchange Building.
5: Okay.
4: Now, we have the Exchange Building here in town. It's a stock exchange. Stock as in animals, cattle, pigs. Not stocks as in bonds and pieces of paper.
5: Okay.
4: And this was an old building that was built in the 1920s, in which, you know, ranchers would come into town, and or it was earlier than the 1920s, wasn't it, Brendan?
2: Yeah,
4: it was the early teens or something.
2: Yeah, it was.
4: It's very, very old, and the building has been a variety of things in its history. It's been an institution for the mentally ill. I'm trying to be as politically correct as I can. It was an insane asylum at one point. It's also been a drug rehab center, and it's been a hospital, and it's been, you know, a variety of things. We capture this EVP sometimes when we do investigations, particularly the Exchange Building. We'll just set up condenser microphones or digital tape recorders or, you know, digital recorders of various types, and then we'll leave the building. So there's no contamination, not even our footsteps can be heard. And in this track, you're going to hear a woman with, she sounds like she's got an accent, it's possibly a Hispanic accent. Just out of nowhere, again, there's no context to this, Art. There's nobody talking. No one is asking a question. It's just, you know, a lot of silence, and then all of a sudden you'll hear a female voice say, put that thing in his eyes, which is kind of ominous sounding. Yeah, let's take a listen.
5: Yeah, all right. Here we go. Number four.
6: Put that thing in his eyes.
5: Wow.
6: Put that thing in his eyes.
5: Oh wow, that is.
4: Yeah, there was just silence. There was no.
5: That's
4: there
5: very
4: was no
5: concerning. Yeah, that's very concerning. That's very clear. I'm not sure I hear an accent. It's quite clear. And,
2: really? Yeah, so you don't hear any accent at all?
5: I don't. Maybe somebody else does. We're about to do it again, so people can listen. But this one has no context. It just showed up on the recorder, and it's awfully clear. Listen again.
6: Put that thing in his eyes. Put that thing in his eyes. Put that thing in his eyes.
5: Okay, you mentioned this was an exchange, right? Not not a slaughterhouse.
4: No. No. But the thing that is weird about that is that she does have kind of a medicinal, clinical, matter-of-fact kind of tone in her voice, almost like she's performing a procedure. Or,
5: yeah,
4: you know,
5: I'll give you that. I'll give you that, sure.
4: But what, you know, the context of it, we have no clue. We don't know.
5: Also, you would have to, well, you don't know, but you would have to wonder, put that thing in his eyes. On the other side, well, we don't know what's on the other side. We don't know if we have eyes, do we?
2: Yeah, well, and that's the
4: problem. Again, more questions
2: than
4: answers.
2: One of the voices that we had got, I think. Honestly, out of all the voices we've recorded, one of the most disturbing that we ever recorded was a voice that said plastic eyes.
4: In the mausoleum. It was in the mausoleum.
2: In the mausoleum, exactly. And it was again, it was a contemporary information thing. In other words, it was a voice that we had no idea what that meant until we asked somebody and found out. And, you know, this voice says plastic eyes, and then we go to the mortician and ask, you know, does plastic eyes mean anything to you? And he's like, yeah, well, we put plastic eyes in the bodies. I mean,
5: it's
2: something we would never have known.
5: I didn't even know that. Is that standard practice?
4: Apparently, yeah.
2: Yeah,
4: we didn't know.
2: Yeah.
4: But after embalming, so that when you go to the viewing, so that the body retains its, you know,
2: natural
4: appearance.
2: Form.
4: Yeah.
2: Yeah.
5: All right. Onward we go. Number five, please.
2: Okay, so this one, we're going to go out of the exchange building, and we're going now into a private residence that we actually did just about a month ago.
5: Right.
2: And there was, I don't want to say demonic, but that's kind of what it was. I mean, we had a lot.
4: You got to remember, Art, Brendan is the skeptic. He tells you, he'll tell all of your millions of listeners that, you know, that he doesn't feel a thing. But as somebody that's empathic and somebody that that works with him all the time, he feels things regularly. This was a very dark house, still is a very dark house. This family, this poor family, I'm reluctant to even talk about it, has been chased to three different homes over the past 10 years, and whatever this thing is keeps following them. And we're still investigating this. As we're talking to you now, an investigation is ongoing with this poor family.
5: Did they invite you specifically?
2: Oh, yeah. They didn't even invite us. They begged.
4: They begged. And we kept telling them no, and they wouldn't let up because, you know, typically, you know, what we tell people is that when you're dealing with something that's demonic in nature or what is potentially demonic in nature, that's never been human and all it wants to do is hurt, the fun times of ghost investigating are over. This is not something you mess with, you run. And that's all you do. You don't mess with
5: it. You're telling me this family has moved 10 times?
4: No, 3 times over 10 years.
5: 3 times over 10 years, and they've been chased out of their other homes.
2: Yes.
4: Yeah.
2: And it's attached to specifically the daughter.
5: And how do you know? How do you know
4: the
5: that?
4: Daughter is grown? By the way, not a little girl, but a woman in her early 30s.
2: Right.
5: And how do you know it's attached
2: idea,
5: to
2: like,
5: her?
2: Do you want to explain this, or should I don't know if I should.
4: You know, I'll be as vague as I can without violating the privacy of the family. The father of the family suffered a violent death. Was found out on the street with a bullet in his head. Police ruled it a suicide. They don't feel it's a suicide. They said he had, to, you know, no pun intended, he had some personal demons. And shortly after his death, that's when the paranormal problems started happening with the family. They thought it was attached to the house they were in. So they moved, and it kept happening. And now they're in a new location. The kids are, you know, the daughter of the man who was killed, she has her own children now. And they're all mortified in this house. I have 2 hours of interviews of these people just sobbing and begging for help. And, you know, Brendan was in the master bedroom of, you know, where this woman sleeps and had objects thrown at him. We have, and this is the real giveaway here. Brendan, who you've known for years, Art, came to me and said, I want to get the hell out of here.
2: I did, and here's the reason. Because Art, and we've talked about this, and we can talk about it later. EVP is not normally heard at the time. I mean, it's not, when you record this, it's not normally heard. You go back and you listen.
4: It's recorded on frequencies ear can't.
5: Yeah, you don't hear it in real time, in other
2: exactly.
5: words.
2: No. You listen to hours of tape, and then you might get one word, and that's it.
5: Right.
2: So when we were in this house, I can count on 2 fingers how many times I've heard an actual audible voice. And we're sitting in this house, we're conducting interviews. Jimmy had taken the daughter outside to do an interview. I had I think it was the mother in the living room doing an interview with her. And I'm doing the interview, and all of a sudden I just hear non servium, which, you know, I grew up Catholic, so I know what that means.
4: That's Latin.
2: I will not serve.
5: Okay.
2: Which that absolutely, you know,
4: you talk about hearing EVP in different languages. We become really terrified when you start hearing EVP in Latin, which is, you know, a dead language.
5: Sure.
4: People don't know it, especially in the United States. And, you know, unless you're a devout Catholic, you don't really know much of it at all. And, you know, when we've got this skeptic in our group that comes running to me and says, hey, we got to get the hell out of here. because, you know, and Brendan, the term for people who don't know, I will not serve was said by.
2: What?
4: I will not serve in Latin was said
2: to our angel.
4: It was said by Satan.
2: Well, yeah. Oh, yeah. I was
4: trying to lead you into that, Brendan. Brendan was ready for a smoke. I'm done. Where's my Dunkin' Donuts?
5: Let's play it. This is done in the private home you just heard about. Listen carefully. What you're going to hear is hate you. Is that correct, guys?
4: Yeah.
5: Okay, here it comes.

0: Oh, that is weird. My God, that's weird.
1: Yeah, it's like really scary.
0: I do hear the hate you. Very drawn out. With a kind of a thing at the end.
2: And it's breathy. I mean, it's almost like whistly. Kind of like just wheezing.
3: And if you listen carefully, you can sense, you know, at least I sense, there is absolutely not one redeeming tone in that EVP. I mean, not one good positive.
0: I hear nothing redeeming.
3: It's nothing. Just a pure evil.
0: Yeah. I'm hearing a little breakup on your phones that may be coming from who knows what.
3: Well, it's probably me moving around. Sorry.
0: Really? Please stay close to the base units if you're on a portable. Please.
3: Absolutely. I apologize.
0: Okay. That's what happens. Here it is one more time. Listen very carefully. It's hate you with a little thing at the end, and it's very drawn out. So, here. Yuck.
3: That's pretty grim.
0: Here it is again.

You know, if I was in an 18-wheeler in the middle of the night driving across the country and I heard that, I would be a mess, an absolute mess. Gentlemen, hold on. EVP, the GIS are here tonight.

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2: Not as long as I'm a ghost, you can see. We're talking about EVP, electronic voice phenomena, voices from the other side. Let's face it, smartphones and tablets really are cool, right? They're wonderful, actually, except the audio that comes out of them is marginal at best and mostly terrible. And that's because it's not really possible to make a tiny speaker that sounds really good. They try their best, and they're good for what they are, but look here. You need to get the Senta. I've got to learn to say that correctly. The Senta Ally speaker, a Bluetooth speaker. Now, this is a device that's about 9 inches in length. It's oval, cylinder-shaped, and it's a speaker. It's very small. It's lightweight. It's one of the best speakers for the human voice and great quality audio for playing your favorite music. That's right. It's great for music. So here's what you do. You receive the Ally when you order it. Yes, you have to pony up $69.95, but when you get it, you hook it up by Bluetooth in about 5 seconds to your smartphone, and every song that you play on your smartphone comes out of the Sentinel, which has batteries in it that last for 10 hours, and it sounds like a, I don't know, Radio City Music Hall presentation. I mean, it's really good. This device is amazing. Simply out of this world. So Bluetooth hookup means you can hook it up to anything you want that has Bluetooth, as in your iPad, as in your iPhone, or the equivalent on the other side, whatever. Doesn't matter. 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It has all kinds of inputs and outputs. And it's $69.95. 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All right, here come my guests again, Brendan Cook and Jimmy Chunga.
3: Hello.
2: Welcome back, gentlemen.
3: Thank you.
2: We've got a lot of territory to cover, and I think we're up to number six, right?
3: We are, and this is one of the EVPs that we brought for you tonight, Art, that is, frankly, it's really disturbing. We've played this for people and had them cry because it's just so disturbing. It comes from, we actually did not record this, and in fairness, we got to tell you, look, you know, this, because it didn't come from us, its credibility.

0: of your room. You know, show me around your room. Where does this thing come from?
1: Sure.
0: And you'll hear in this EVP, you'll hear this little boy that's being attacked by this evil entity saying, you know, this is my baseball glove. This is, you know, he's kind of, you'll hear him directing him around the room, and then you'll see this is the TV, that's where he comes out of, and then the little boy sees movement on the TV that's off. You'll hear him, oh, you know, reference the movement on the TV, and then you'll hear the demon say, "I am your worst enemy. I watch you while you sleep."
1: Oh, God. All right, here we go.
0: Okay.
2: I lost my baseball glove. No, my old one.
3: Your worst enemy. Watch you sleep.
2: I just saw something move on the screen, Sean. Well, it's not there anymore.
3: Your worst enemy. Watch you sleep.
2: I just saw something move on the screen.
3: I have no worse enemy. Watch you sleep.
2: I just saw something move on the screen.
1: Aye, aye, aye.
0: And of course, the family can't hear it. And, you know, the thing that really, really sticks with me is that horrible growl at the end of the kid.
1: Now, what do you mean the family can't hear it? What do you mean?
0: They don't hear the demon speaking as... The little boy doesn't hear it. The dad doesn't hear it.
4: Yeah, when this happened, I mean, it goes back to what we were saying about EVP. They're not hearing any of this. And then can you imagine what a shock that is to go back and hear it?
0: And the little boy says, you know, I saw something move on the screen, but it's not there anymore, as the EVP is coming in.
4: Well,
1: I don't like anything that says I watch you sleep.
4: Yeah.
1: Yeah. All right, one more time. Listen, everybody, very carefully. I'm your worst enemy. I watch you sleep. See if you can hear it.
2: Hey, look, my baseball glove. No, my old one.
3: I have your worst enemy. I watch you sleep.
2: I just saw something move on the screen, Sean. But it's not there anymore.
1: Listen for the growl.
2: I just saw something move on the screen.
3: I have no worse enemy. Watch you sleep.
2: I just saw something move on the screen.
1: Oh, you know what's interesting about that is if that had been faked, the little boy would not have been speaking over the EVP.
0: Very true.
4: Right.
0: Very true.
1: Because he had no idea he was speaking over the EVP.
0: Correct. And it's also the voice that you're hearing. It's been our experience. We've found that when you're dealing with things that have never been human, that have never inhabited a human body, that voice is very consistent. With, you know, that type, that kind of timbre and tone is very consistent with other entities that we've recorded of, you know, similar nature.
1: Well, that
0: which lended more credibility.
1: Evil. Evil. All right, on to a cemetery.
4: Yeah, and back to a kid's voice.
1: Oh, great.
4: Yeah, I know, right? And this is one of the, aside from a couple of the voices we'll play tonight, this is one of the worst, just because it implies to me that a kid is still around and it's still interacting with people, thinking it's still there, thinking he can still do all that, and that to me is horrible. We're in a cemetery. This is one of the old analog recording. I mean, this was 99, 2000,
1: okay,
4: maybe somewhere
1: right
4: around there.
1: Right.
4: And you're going to hear my wife say, "Did you just pull down the blanket?" And Barbara says no. And then you're going to hear this little child say, "I did."
1: Oh,
4: and then, my wife says, "Did you just feel like a tug?" And Barbara says no.
1: All right. And no children anywhere around, right?
4: Well,
0: cemetery in the middle of the night.
4: Well, it's not even the

0: cemetery in the middle of the night. This is a cemetery in the middle of the night in the middle of December. So, again, that's why she's saying, did you pull down the blanket? Because we used to go out into cemeteries and have blankets wrapped around us. It was, you know, that's what you had to do.
1: I'd want that, too. All right, here it comes.
2: Did you just pull down the blanket?
3: No.
2: I did. Did you feel like a tug?
3: No. I did
1: is very, very clear. Very clear.
0: Right.
1: A child pulled down the blanket. Once more.
2: Did you just pull down the blanket?
3: No.
2: I did. Did you feel like a tug?
3: No.
2: I did.
1: Too many children.
0: Yeah.
4: Oh, it gets worse.
1: I'm sure it does. All right, this next one should be, I think, pretty interesting. There's nothing said before. This is, it just said, what it says is, I haven't heard these, it says baby laughing.
4: Yeah, this was, again, it's also in a cemetery. You'll hear wind blowing. This was this is one of those situations that we were referencing earlier where occasionally we'll put a digital recorder down somewhere and then leave the scene. And what we did was we set a digital recorder down on the grave of a baby. It was a baby grave. There's a little, you know, marble lamb kind of carved on top of the grave.
1: You
4: get the idea. Yeah. So we, we set the digital recorder down and walked away. You'll hear wind blowing. Now, there was some arguing within the GIS, Barbara, Brendan, myself, because some of us say that the baby is laughing. Others of us say the baby is crying. It's really subjective, and, you know, I'm interested to see what you think about this.
1: Well, there's a lot of mothers out there. They should know. Here it comes. Holy moly.
4: Yeah.
1: You know what? I'm split too. I don't know. Is that a laugh or is that a cry or is that just, you know, that could be like a 3-month-old baby.
0: Yeah, it's young. I mean, you can tell just from the tonage. I mean, it's a young child.
1: And you sure can hear the wind. Here it comes once more. Listen very carefully, folks. You tell me, all you moms out there, you tell me, what is this? Reminding you, I warned you at the beginning of this program, I warned you these things were going to be disturbing, and they are. I really have the hardest time, guys, believing that the God that we all, I don't know, think of, everybody thinks of some kind of, well, except for one guy I know, everybody else thinks of a God who wouldn't allow a child, I don't know. I don't know.
4: You know, there's a lot of theories.
1: I don't know what to say.
4: There's the theory of residual haunting, which is there's not an actual spirit there. It's just, you know, energy, almost playing like on a tape loop over and over and over through time. And there's not a sentient being there.
1: Have you confirmed that? In other words, if you go to the same location, are you liable to get the same EVP again and again and again?
0: We thought we had. At one point, we thought we had been able, and it was at the same cemetery, that we thought we had a residual haunting, and it wasn't with this voice. I mean, it had nothing to do with this voice.
1: Okay.
0: Where we would record the same woman's voice over and over and over again. And we thought, again, the radio transmission, you know, are we picking up some radio station? This is some local host that we don't know about. And then we realized that wasn't the case.
1: No, and, you know, I don't hear that in any of these.
0: Yeah.
1: If there was some kind of broadcast something, I would know instantly.
0: We've done that once when we used the old recorders, like the old recorders, and this is, again, 15 years ago. We recorded radio stuff, I think, twice, and we knew that's
4: it's
0: what
4: very
0: it was.
4: Clearly radio when you...
0: Yeah, exactly.
4: It's clear.
0: And then
1: I'd know right away.
0: Yeah.
1: I'd know right away. That's not what this is.
0: Because they have that voice. They have that tonage. They have that... You know what it is. And then when we recorded this lady's voice saying, finally, I think it was the eighth or ninth time we had done this investigation, she just said, I'm completely dead. And it was like...
4: Intelligent.
0: Yeah, and it was a self-realization to her... I'm dead. You guys are looking for me. And then we never recorded her voice again.
4: And that wouldn't be residual. And I'm kind of like you, Art. I really struggle with this. I don't know that I believe in the residual thing. I struggle.
1: I wonder if when she... You said you never recorded her voice again after that. I wonder if once she realized she was dead, she moved on.
0: Exactly. I mean, and it's cliched. I mean, it's completely cliched to say that, but that's the truth. I mean, once she realized... You know what? I'm not supposed to be here. These people are looking for me. I thought I was part of them, and now I'm gone.
1: Got it.
0: I
1: all right. We have a lot of territory to cover, so number 9.
0: Okay, so this is another one that was sent to us. If you're ever aware of a book, I can't remember the guy's name who wrote it. It was called Phone Calls from the Dead. And it was documenting phenomena where relatives would call their family after they passed on.
1: Right.
0: And they would literally talk to them. And this goes back to, we talked earlier about Thomas Edison and all that, inventing machines to do this. That's kind of the theory behind it. So this was sent to us from Britain. And
1: yeah, really?
0: It's a message that was left on an answering machine. The family said they had no phone call that came in. Caller ID did not show anybody calling. But all of a sudden this message was there, and you're going to hear the message machine pick up, so it says message something or other, blah, blah, blah, and then
1: right.
0: The beep, and then you're just going to hear this gruff man, like, I mean, it doesn't even sound human. Almost say they're coming home. And
1: was this a voice that the people recognized?
0: Yeah, the neighbor. They actually recognized that this was their neighbor's voice. I mean, this was somebody they knew that had passed on. I mean, even though to us it doesn't sound human, to them they recognized it.
1: All right, we're listening for "They're Coming Home." Here it comes.
5: It's 4.
1: Wednesday, 8:12 a.m. They're coming home. They're coming home. Oh, God. Yeah, it's pretty clear.
0: Yeah.
4: It sounds evil, but I guess it wasn't.
0: Yeah, they actually said in their email that this was comforting. And to hear that voice and the sound, I don't know how you could think that, but because
1: that wouldn't comfort me.
0: It. Yeah.
1: No way.
0: Me neither.
1: No how.
0: I've
1: no. One more time. Here you go.
5: 4. They're coming home. Wednesday, 8:12 a.m. They're coming home. They're coming home.
1: Hey, not at all comforting. Not at all. All right.
4: It's a little bit different than Buzz and Woody jumping back in the toy box, you know?
1: A little bit.
4: A little scary.
1: Glad it's late at night. All right, number 10.
4: There's a location that's in Salt Lake City, you know, settled by Mormon pioneers, and we have this big... I don't want to call it it's a park, it's a state park where historical buildings and, you know, artifacts of the era are kind of on display. It's called This Is the Place State Park. The reason it's called This is the Place is because when the leader of the Mormons at the time, a guy by the name of Brigham Young, who the university, you know, BYU, he was the prophet of the Mormon church. He came down through the mountains with handcarts and wagons and looked over the Salt Lake Valley and said, this is the place. So that's why they call this this area, this park, This is the Place, State Park. You're going to hear Brendan in one of the buildings, which, by the way, the place is just incredibly active and very, very haunted, both by good and bad. There's a lot of really very dark and kind of yicky stuff that we've encountered there, which is strange because it's actually a religious park. But Brendan is having some trouble in this EVP. You'll hear Brendan struggling with his radio, which is a common occurrence there. There's a lot of energy drains there, a lot of drains on batteries and equipment. And you'll hear Brendan say, you know, hey, does this radio work? Is this, and you'll hear him kind of messing with it. Does
0: well,
4: this radio work?
0: To be fair, I mean, this was me because it's such a huge place, we had to have radios. So I was trying to radio people constantly. And there's actually an EVP that precedes this that we didn't bring tonight that, I mean, you hear, it's like a two-minute-long clip of me just having trouble with this.
1: Right.
0: And then this one is kind of right after, and it's like, it's the rubbing salt in the wound kind of thing where it's just completely mocking me.
4: Yeah, you hear a voice say, I don't like you. It's messing with Brendan's radio intentionally because the spirit that was inhabiting this area did not like the fact that Brendan was there.
1: Here it comes, number 10.
6: Hello. Okay. Does nobody's radio work? Oh, my.
1: I don't like you. Uh-huh.
7: I don't like you.
1: Oh, very clear. I heard a squelch break. So obviously,
0: exactly.
1: you were messing with the radio or somebody, but that's not where this voice came from. Very clearly,
0: no.
1: It is not where this voice came from.
0: Yeah,
1: one more
0: no,
1: time,
0: I
1: folks.
0: Did not, when I said I was in that house, I did not hear that at the time. I heard the radio messing up, and
1: right.
0: At one point, I heard, it's almost like the spirit box thing again, that where we talked about it, and you know, we heard different...
1: Yeah, but you don't find these until hours and hours and hours, if not days later.
0: Yeah, exactly. And so, I mean, all that happened, and then all of a sudden, it's just, I don't like you, and then...
4: The only way that EVP could have been better is if it said, me don't like you, because it sounds just like Cookie Monster when you listen to it.
1: Cookie Monster. Okay, here it is.
6: Hello. Okay. Does nobody's radio work? Oh, my.
1: You know, it's actually a good thing that you didn't hear that at the time, or probably if you were like me, you'd have been the heck out of there.
0: Well, it's not even, I don't think I would have been, because I've dealt with this for so long. I don't know if you can hear in my tonage, like, how upset I was getting.
1: I heard it. I heard you, yes, I heard that. I don't like you part, not good. Not good at all.
0: Not at all.
1: Well, all right. So we leave a private residence, and now... Let's enter a mortician's house. Great place.
0: Which, you know, is technically a private residence, but it's different where the guy is preparing bodies all day.
1: Not my kind of private residence.
0: Yeah, exactly. I'm... This clip is probably the one clip that has absolutely changed my entire view of everything we do.
1: Really?
0: I rationalize everything. I try to rationalize everything. And I could rationalize this even just to make myself feel better that everything we've recorded is radio transmission or it's...
1: Oh, nonsense.
0: I know, it isn't, but it makes me feel better to say that it is. Especially with some of the stuff that's been said and what we've heard. But this one, I mean, there was a visual thing, and this is one of the only visual things I've ever had happen.
1: What was it?
4: Is this the Is this the one with the little boy?
0: The boy.
4: The little boy. This is the first apparition Brendan has ever actually seen. This was the first time he ever saw a full-blown apparition.
1: Describe it, please.
0: Well, it was, we're in this house, and, you know, morticians, believe it or not, actually make a lot of money. So
1: they
0: can afford really nice houses. So this guy's house is like a four-level, you know, magnificent house. And when we went in there, there was only four of us, and we each took one of the levels. So we had somebody in the basement, somebody second floor, somebody third, somebody fourth. I was on the floor with the huge living room and the fireplace, and right over the fireplace in this living room was this gigantic wall mirror. I mean, it covered the entire wall. And I remember walking in there, and this is another analog one, I mean, because this was 2003, I think. I remember walking into this room and just seeing this mirror and being kind of in awe of it. And you're going to hear me say, is anyone here? You know, again, the standard question. And then all of a sudden you're going to hear a boy say, I'm a good boy, which later we found out most people think he says, I'm Gabe. And then at that point, I see him, like, running behind me. Like, there's no kids in this house. There's none. We tell everybody on every investigation, you can't have anybody under 18 to be with us.
1: Right, right.
0: So...
1: Okay. All right. And so you actually saw him.
4: But the problem is that he was running away from Brendan, but his head was turned around.
0: It was. Uh-huh. It looked like his neck was broke.
4: So it wasn't just a little boy, it was a damaged little boy who was staring at him as he was running away. Does that make sense?
1: Yes, unfortunately.
0: And we asked the mortician, had he worked on any kids that had had a broken neck?
1: And?
0: Like, a year ago he had, which, you know, we didn't correlate because, you know, it's a year ago. But
1: here it comes.
7: Is anyone here? No way. No way. No way.
1: Huh. No way.
0: Well, and
1: so,
0: then, you know, you
1: who said
0: hear
1: who
0: the
1: said no
0: shock.
1: Way?
4: Yeah,
1: who said
4: Brendan.
1: No way?
0: You can
1: Brendan,
0: hear
1: okay, that's Brendan's voice. So you hear, "I'm a good boy," Brendan saying, "No way." I assume that was when you saw him.
0: That was responding to what I had just seen in the mirror, and then the kid laughing right after I did that. That's
1: all right. One more time. Now listen very carefully. No way is Brendan in response to seeing this apparition. Here you go.
7: Is anyone here? No way. No way. No way.
1: Wow. Wow. That's a wow.
0: Well, that was, like I said, this is the one clip out of every, well, there's one other clip, but it has just changed my entire view of what we do and how we do it and what I think.
1: Have you ever come to the point where you said, that's it, no more, I'm not doing this anymore?
0: Not yet, but I've been close.
4: It was, you know, when we were at that private home, when we got, you know, audible EVP of you know, something speaking Latin and throwing things at us. That was the only time in, you know, since 1999 where Brendan has actually come to me and said, look, I can't, we got to get out of here. I can't do this.
0: I did. I mean, I forced everybody to leave. I mean,
4: I didn't want to go. I thought we, you know, Brendan and I had a little discussion. I thought we could handle it. And, you know, he was absolutely insistent that we not stay. So
1: Barbara had a much more optimistic a view of all of this. She tried to sort of temper everything, even when some of the worst things were said.
0: She did.
1: She tried to be optimistic. So.
0: And she still does. I mean, again, it's not like she's not here or she's not doing this. I mean, she's still a part of all of this. It's just she can't do it as much right now.
1: But, all right, number 12, folks, we're going to move on. Bram House, whatever that is.
4: The Bram House is, again, this is one of those rare times. You know, keep in mind that, you know, we're showcasing a lot of EVPs here tonight, and a lot of them come from very evil and dark places, and it's actually very, very rare that we ever investigate anything like this or that we ever accept an invitation to investigate anything like this. But this was a house where the inhabitants, the women inside, were practicing witchcraft. They were witches.
1: Oh.
4: And, yeah. And there was a lot of kind of dark ceremony going on in there, and they were dabbling in kind of, you know, black magic sounds so corny, but they were dabbling in some pretty dark stuff. And it wasn't long after they started doing this sort of thing where they started having some real problems in the home, waking up with cuts on their bodies, waking up with scratches, deep scratches, not just, you know, scuffs and things like that, but scratches or cuts that were drawing blood.
0: Well, and at one point their altar, because I mean, I don't know enough about witchcraft, I think, but I guess they have an altar that they have to have in a certain position. They woke up one day and it was destroyed and thrown all over their living room.
1: I am familiar with people who work in the craft.
4: Okay.
1: So the actual EVP here is,
4: well,
1: is anyone here now? Who says that?
0: Well, you're going to hear me say, is anyone
4: Brendan,
0: here?
4: Brendan,
0: does anyone want to talk to me? And then there's going to be this kid, and this goes back to what Jimmy was saying about kids not being, you know, kids.
1: Right.
0: And this kid says there was blood.
1: Oh, great. All right, here it comes. Stand by, everybody.
8: Is anyone here? Does anyone want to talk to me?
1: Oh, that's awfully clear. Very, very clear. There was blood.
0: And again, it's clear it's a kid. I mean, it's...
1: I know.
0: That's a
1: child. Is there anything in the... Well, I guess there is history. You know, if there were people practicing the craft, there could have been, I suppose, sacrifices that went on.
0: Exactly, and that's what I thought. You know, because you're in... These people, when they contacted us, and again, what Jimmy was saying, we don't normally do cases like that, because normally what you're dealing with when you are into different things like that where you're inviting stuff, it's demonic, and that's not what we do. We don't seek that out.
1: I understand. It's coming up once more here, folks. Understand that what you're hearing is the result of hundreds of hours of work, listening to basically nothing until you get to one of these EVPs. Here it is.
8: Is anyone here? Do they want to talk to me?
1: Am I right? Hundreds of hours?
4: Oh, yeah. Fair enough.
0: Actually, you're probably wrong. It's thousands. I mean, at this point, like the way we've done this,
1: Must get very tiring.
0: It is so tedious.
4: You know, as the years have gone on, Art, we've found ways to kind of streamline what we do. We're very careful to do what's called tagging. And that's, you know, when you're walking through a house, you know, any sort of noise that you make is identified by you on the recorder. So you hear footsteps, you say, that's me making footsteps. Or I hear Brendan talking in another room.
1: Sure.
4: I'm careful to say there's Brendan talking in another room, because then you go back hours after the fact, and rather than spending 20 minutes listening to something and then finally determining, oh, that's Brendan talking in another room, you're able to just move on. So over the years, we've really been able to kind of trim that down, but it is still very, very tedious.
1: Would the two of you, you know, earlier in the program, I suggested people try this for themselves. Is there any danger in doing this?
4: Yes.
0: There is, I mean, danger as far as are you going to be killed? No. But danger in the fact that could something follow you home, that's certainly a possibility.
1: Has something ever followed you home?
0: Yeah. Yes.
4: Yeah, I had something very dark, very malevolent, hurting my son.
0: We both have.
4: Yeah, and Brendan has too.
0: Yeah.
1: Not good.
0: No.
1: See, that's going to discourage people, and maybe it should.
4: It should. It should.
0: Well, yeah. Well, because, I mean, it makes you think, is this something I want to do? I mean, we, again, this is show and tell. We're not proving anything to anybody. We just want to present what we have. If you question it, we say go out and do it, but realize if you go out and do it, I mean,
1: you're inviting. It's like an invitation.
0: Exactly. It's what is the consequence of doing this?
4: Well, and in order to really be effective at this, you really do kind of need to, well, there's no kind of about it. You really do need to open yourself up to allow contact to be made.
1: Isn't that the same thing you do with a Ouija board?
0: Yeah, exactly.
4: It is. You know, I had a woman ask me just a couple of days ago, what's the difference between using a Ouija board and using a digital recorder? Or what's the difference between using a spirit box and using a Ouija board? You know, my only answer is that a lot of people will say none. I say that the difference is that, you know, operating a Ouija board, the theory behind it is that, you know, an entity has to inhabit your body in order to move, you know, the piece around the board. These other items, the entity will, as I was talking about at the beginning of the show, if you weren't here listening to us, we have video of light anomalies and orbs actually flying into the device or the flashlight or, you know, something in order to manipulate it in some way.
1: Which you promised to bring in the next time we do a program, right?
4: Yes, absolutely.
0: Oh, yeah, absolutely.
4: Yeah, of course, yeah. Of course.
1: You know we'll have that on the website. All right, number 13, please.
0: Okay, so this is at the same house, and it's just me asking, you know, after we did the interview with these ladies and they told us how bad this had become,
1: right.
0: I'm asking the spirits or demon, whatever is in that house, I'm saying, did you scratch that lady? Why would you do that? And then this just a horrible old man's voice says, to cause her pain.
1: All right, here it comes.
9: Did you scratch that lady? Why would that? What'd you do?
1: Interesting, to cause her pain. Not perfectly clear, but clear enough.
0: Yeah, it is. It's muffled, but I mean, it's pretty syllabically, it's pretty clear.
1: And you think that's an old man? It does kind of sound like an old man. One more time.
0: Yeah, it sounds like.
9: Did you scratch that lady? Why would that? What'd you do?
1: Well, that's bad intentions all the way.
0: Yeah. Yeah.
1: All right. These are pretty rough tonight. I did ask for scary stuff, so I guess I got what I asked for. All right, we're going to move on now to a happier place, I guess, an antique shop. Yes?
4: Oh, yeah, yeah. You think happy. This is actually one of our more sad. I don't know if I would call it scary, but definitely one of our more sad EVPs. Again, it's another child's voice. It takes us to where we were investigating an old bookstore / antique shop, and we were talking earlier about how artifacts and items can be haunted as well as people and houses. You know, anytime you get into an antique shop, you know, where you've got a lot of memories and a lot of that type of energy around, it seems to me that hauntings seem to be a little bit more prevalent. Well, we were in this place and you hear Brendan say, it's a very familiar question. Can you tell us what it's like where you're at? And then you hear a very sad little child say, I didn't eat today.
1: Really?
0: Which,
4: yeah.
0: I mean, and think the consequence of that. I mean, that they're on the other side.
4: Hungry,
0: having
4: thinking they're hungry.
0: That. Yeah.
1: Yeah, that's weird. Here we go.
10: Can you tell us what it's like where you're at?

I didn't eat today. I think I'm over time for a break here, so let me do that. You're listening to Dark Matter and Voices from the Other Side. Clearly, I believe that. So

0: take a ride? To call Dark Matter with Art Bell and be part of the SiriusXM's VLS, Very Large Signal, please call 1-855-REAL-UFO. That's 1-855-732-5836.
1: Very Large Signal is certainly correct. Hi, everybody across the Americas. Great to be here. You're hearing voices from the other side. This is the GIS, the Ghost Investigators Society. They've been with me for years, haven't been around for some time. We're just laying it out for you. These are recorded on digital recorders for the most part, with microphones and nobody around, so that there's no mistaking what's being recorded. All right, gentlemen, welcome back. I blew right through a break. I got so interested. Here we are, and we're going Victorian, I guess, huh?
2: Absolutely.
3: Yeah. Well, when I say Victoria, it's an old, you know, Victorian mansion or like late 1800s style architecture. And we have done this location, I would say, 20 times at least. This is one of the weirdest voices we've got, and it's simply because, again, the context of what I'm saying and what the voice says. But you're going to hear me say, are you by yourself? How big are you? And then a voice says, she knows you're alone, which I was at the time.
1: Any idea or thoughts or guesses about who she might be?
3: I almost don't want to, yes.
1: Here we go.
4: Are you by yourself? How big are you?
1: Yeah, that's right. She knows you're alone. When I was young, we lived in a place called Blue Ridge Summit, Pennsylvania, or Maryland, depending on how you want to look at it. The state line and the Mason-Dixon ran right through the middle of our house. And it was a big old house with 35 rooms, 7 bathrooms, and secret passageways that were used for the slaves that were escaping. It was part of the whole train that allowed slaves to make their way north. And we had secret passages all over that house. It would have been such a wonderful place for you all to go and do some recording.
2: I'm salivating.
3: Yeah, it's like now we're kind of jealous, so.
1: Yeah. She knows you're alone. Okay, I'm going to do it once more so everybody gets it straight. Here it is.
4: Are you by yourself? How big are you?
1: All right, that had a very interesting affect to it, a kind of a whooshy, it's hard to describe, a kind of in and out phased sound to it, I guess that's the way I'd put it.
2: We have noticed that that weird phasing that you're talking about, it usually accompanies virtually every EVP we get. It is, you know, and I struggle with it. I can't tell if it's the spirit drawing energy out of the actual device itself, or if it's the energy surrounding the device that the spirit is using to speak. I don't know, but you get that weird warble and phasing effect in almost every EVP we've encountered.
1: Isn't that weird?
2: Yeah, very strange.
1: Something about perhaps coming from wherever it's coming from.
2: Yeah.
1: And to be honest, we don't really know, do we? It's just coming from over there somewhere.
3: Well, and that's the thing. I mean, how will we ever know? I mean, again, we talked about doing this to try and get answers for things, but now we have more questions, and it's almost like we've learned less. So, you know, maybe I should start asking what that is, and hopefully I get a response one day.
1: Well, how about we put it this way in the form of a question. Everybody fears their own mortality.
2: Sure.
1: To some degree or another. What is all this, when you combine it together, make you think about your own mortality and what you're going to... In other words, does everybody spend time on Earth before proceeding elsewhere? Or is what we're hearing what you get when you die?
2: You know, the quick answer, Art, is I don't know. And I don't know that anybody could really accurately tell you that.
1: It's an honest answer. You're right. How could you possibly know?
2: You know, we have theories. People have theories. I try not to have theories. You know, the arrogance of humans. You know,
1: right.
2: We can use
1: I'm
2: a fork,
1: you.
2: Therefore yeah. We know everything. Well, we right. just don't. You know.
1: All right. Number 16. For those
2: this takes us
1: it.
2: Back to this is the place State Park. Now, again, you must remember this is a Mormon. Run and funded state park. We used to go there quite frequently. We don't go there anymore because Brendan went on national TV and said there was something demonic in there. So we haven't been back. Imagine that. but we did get an awful lot of activity while we were there. This is Brendan saying, I'm going to walk down and try and find Brian, who is a GIS member. Says, I'm going to walk down and try and find Brian. Let me look here. Timestamp is 8:23. So at 8:23, I am now leaving. So it's kind of a long, long sentence
3: again,
2: from Brendan.
3: This is me tagging. I mean, we
1: right.
3: talked earlier about tagging audio and saying,
1: absolutely.
3: Yeah. So this is me tagging this.
2: And again, because you know there is something very very dark. Both Brendan and I have had some pretty malicious and malevolent run-ins at this place, and you'll clearly hear a very dark and deep voice say, get out. It's that classic haunted voice, you know.
1: All right, here it comes.
5: I'm going to walk down and try and find Brian. So let me look here. Timestamp is 8:23. So at 8:23, I am now leaving.

0: I wouldn't need any more encouragement than that. Of course, fortunately for you, you didn't hear it at the time, and it sounded like, frankly, you had already gone.
1: Well, yeah.
0: I heard a door shut. I heard a door close, right?
1: Yeah, because I was leaving. But I've done this so much. Even if I had heard it, I would have stayed at that point. This was, if you remember the radio voice that we played earlier where I was getting so upset at the radio.
0: Yes,
1: I mean, I would have stayed just simply out of spite.
2: But you see, that's Brendan, where Brendan says, that's interesting, that's the same time when Chunga fills his pants. You know, and that's the beauty of having different members in a group like this.
0: I understand.
3: I'm going to walk down and try and find Brian. So, let me look here. Timestamp is 8:23. So at 8:23, I am now leaving.

0: That's horribly clear.
1: Yeah.
0: Well, that's all I'll say about it. It's horribly clear and horribly direct.
1: I would say it's probably the fifth or sixth voice that we have been told to get out.
2: It happens. But imagine how many times, Art, you've left a building and that has happened behind you and have no idea.
1: Yeah.
0: Of course.
2: Or anyone else, you know, as you're driving across the country or whatever. How many times
0: I can only
2: that...
0: imagine the expression on Brennan's face when he found that later, much later.
2: Oh, yeah. On everybody's face.
0: All right, we're going back to the exchange.
1: Yes. Yeah, and this is where it starts getting not good.
0: Not good? You mean everything up to now was a love fest?
1: Well... It's been okay.
0: Yes, from an EVP point of view.
1: Yeah, exactly. Yeah. So, in this, there is not going to be any... We're not going to repeat this voice over and over again, like we do, you know, twice in a row.
0: Right.
1: There's no context. This is one of those instances where we left a recorder in a room by itself.
0: Yes.
1: And pretty much left the building at this point. And, you know, you go back on audio a day later and look at the spectrograph, you know, to see.
0: Sure.
1: That's kind of how we do it, is we look at the audio. We don't even listen to it as much.
0: I understand, right.
1: Right. So we go back and do this, and there's just this thing that... It's this kid saying, he touched my face over and over again. And it kind of also goes back to the baby voice that we played, where we couldn't decide if the baby was crying or laughing.
0: Either way, it's very disturbing.
1: Yeah, this one, everybody kind of thinks it either says, he touched my face or he cut my face.
0: All right, here it is. Coming up.

0: wow. You know what I wanted to hear, and I'm going to play it again so that I can decide. I'm trying to decide if the inflection is the same each time. What do you think?
1: I think it ranges, actually. It's almost like he's just he's progressing.
2: He's pleading. It's not the same thing being run over and over again. He's pleading for somebody to understand him.
0: Got you. All right, here it comes. Oh, yeah. That was very clearly a change, a big change in inflection.
1: Right.
0: And you're right, it was increasingly pleading.
1: Right. I mean, he just says it over and over and over. And that's why we said, you know, this isn't looped. We didn't.
2: And I want everybody to take a moment and lock that voice into their memory, that little kid's voice, because that leads us into the next EVP. Now, the two EVPs were not recorded together, and I don't know if you're prepared to run that, Art, but I just want everybody to remember that little voice there.
0: All right. Remember that little voice there. I need to take a break. More ways than one. I had a cigarette. I was still smoking. I light up about now. This is Dark Matter, exclusively on Sirius XM Radio.

0: 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That's 1-855-732-5836.
1: Well, how you doing? Hanging in there? Here's the deal. We've got about four more EVPs to do. However, wicked indeed. We're going to open the phone lines now. My God. Sirius XM is wonderful, isn't it? A nice, clear signal, so you can hear this, all of this, all the better. Little levity, sorry, required. So I'm opening the phone lines right now. If you have a question or a comment, the number is 855-REAL-UFO, 855-732-5836. Let's continue with number 18 coming up next. And you said, remember that voice. It's burned in, no problem. What's number 18?
2: Well, number 18 is, without a doubt, one of the top two most disturbing and heart-wrenching EVPs I've ever heard. It's also, to my knowledge, one of the longest EVPs ever recorded. Typically, when an EVP is recorded, it's one word or, you know, just a few short words or maybe a really short phrase. This EVP is nearly a minute and a half long.
1: Wow.
2: In its entirety, which is an eternity when you're talking about EVPs. It was recorded in that stock exchange building that we were, you know, I was telling you earlier that this thing got its, you know, its birth as a stock exchange building. I'm talking about livestock, cattle, and horses and the like.
1: Right.
2: In its lifetime, it was a variety of things. It was a, you know, an insane asylum, and it was a, you know, a small hospital, and it was also a rehab facility at one point. There had been numerous deaths. There was a mass murder there at one point. There was a bunch of suicides. There's been a lot of agony and trauma and pain in this building.
1: Right.
2: We recorded this EVP, and again, you know, this is incredibly sad to listen to. I want to warn everybody ahead of time, very, very sad to listen to. It is, what you're going to hear was recorded in a room that was once a surgical suite inside this building. Keep in mind, there's no running water. There's not been any running water in this building since the early 1970s. We set up a laptop with a condenser mic in the surgical suite, which is on the main floor of this building. And we left. Brendan, Barbara, the other members of the GIS, and I left the building. And we had, Brendan, how long was it? About 25 minutes?
3: Oh, yeah.
2: Of silence.
3: Yeah, easy. Easy.
2: You can hear, you know, a random cars passing in the back. And then this happened. And it is absolutely stunning.
1: What is it we're going to hear?
2: It's the, boy, there is no tactful way to say this. It is the drowning of a little boy.
1: Oh, God. All right.
2: And the voice sounds eerily similar to the EVP that you just heard. If you listen carefully, you can hear two adults. What sounds like a male and a female to me. And you'll hear a little boy repeating over and over and over again, I can't breathe, I can't breathe. You'll hear splashing around, banging on the side of the tub. And then you'll hear a woman say he can't breathe, and then a man in a very dark, foreboding, very evil voice, you know, say he can't breathe, and then you'll hear a very deep thud, and everything goes silent.
1: Here it is.
2: Stays silent.
1: Here it is.

0: I'm not going to play that one again. The hearing the voices was very difficult. There was hum in that recording.
1: Yeah.
0: Which is too bad. Clearly, though, the water, that was easy to hear.
2: You know, when we first found that, we listened to it as a group, and there wasn't a dry eye in the room.
1: Yeah.
2: As we heard that, in fact, there was a debate between, Brendan, Barbara, and myself, as to whether or not that was ever going to see the light of day. We almost just erased it and said, you know what, that's too much, that's way too much.
0: Yeah, Barbara, who is not in favor of this angle of the whole thing, I would have imagined, probably would not have wanted to play that.
1: She didn't, no. She didn't at all. And
2: it was really me pushing them to try and get it on your show and on my show, that she kind of begrudgingly agreed. But even Brendan was opposed to it.
1: Yeah, it was kind of realizing, we do this for a reason. I mean, we treat these

0: And then all of a sudden this woman just says, "He broke my neck," which we later found out that happened in that building.
1: Really?
2: And she doesn't sound too happy.
0: Yeah, she is very, very upset.
1: All right, number 19.
3: Oh, I can't do this.
4: He broke my neck. He broke my neck.
1: Very, very clear. He broke my neck. Now, do you know if there was some kind of crime?
0: Yeah. There was absolutely a crime in that building. There was, I mean, this place, like Jimmy had said, I mean, it's everything from a stock exchange building and stock livestock to...
1: Sure.
0: You know, mental institution. There was a double homicide. There were suicides. And we found out one of the homicides was a guy breaking a woman's neck. So this, you could almost consider this contemporary information because we didn't know that at the time.
1: Ah.
0: But
1: okay, here it is one more time. Listen.
3: Oh, I can't do that.
4: He broke my neck.
1: Yeah, if you want a show for Halloween, you might want to record this one and have sort of a family night in the dark on Halloween. Number 20.
2: Number 20 is really simple. Also in the same building. It's just a woman humming. You know, it requires really no more than that. Again, no one was around. You just hear a woman humming.
1: Just going to get whatever you get, I guess.
2: Yeah, that's it.
1: Here it is.

0: You know what my comment is? At least she sounds happy.
1: Well, the interesting thing about that building, Art, is that when you go into the exchange building, because I think the last thing it was commercially was a methadone clinic and involuntary rehab center, basically, and you'll see messages of what I call medicated optimism scrawled all over the walls.
0: Medicated optimism.
1: And you can tell that they're on, that they're on something, and it's just these random, messages of, somewhat delusional messages of hope. And so when we got that humming, it sounds to me, again, you've got that weird kind of phasing and that weird kind of warble as she's humming, but it sounds to me like she's just kind of zoned out and she's just hopped up on methadone or something and just kind of mumbling / humming to herself.
2: Yeah, and it's almost like you can just picture the woman walking down the hallway.
1: Yeah.
2: Kind of thing. Yeah.
0: All right. I want to turn the audience loose on you two, but we've got one more here and then a quick break and then we'll go to the phone. So, number 21, the last one we've got tonight.
2: Okay. So, this is a private residence. And we had to say this is a private residence. So, I can't even tell you where it's at. Because,
0: okay.
2: Yeah, we were kind of forced to. But it's one of my, again, standard questions that I ask when I go out. I'm just saying, how old are you? And
0: right.
2: Then this woman says, he's so little.
0: Here it is.
3: How old are you?
0: Okay, let me do that one more time, with a little more volume.
3: How old are you?
4: 30. 30.

All right, there you've got it. We're going to go to the phones. So, 855-REAL-UFO. Come get it.

0: 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For you to really matter, please dial 1-855-REAL-UFO. That's 1-855-732-5836.
1: Well, all right. Several have noted that we have played some of these EVPs previously. There's no question about it. I asked for a very specific reason that they be a mixture of old and new. The reason for that is simple. Everybody has to remember that we're now on Sirius XM. We now have a new audience of, 27 million people, something like that. So, obviously, in trying to get some up to speed and allow the audience to enjoy some of what has transpired in previous years, I wanted a little bit of both, and that's what we got. It was kind of a mixture of the old and the new. Gentlemen, welcome back.
2: Thank you.
1: Are you ready to take some questions from the audience? Because they do have them.
2: Oh, yeah. Absolutely. Yeah,
1: okay. Well, then here it comes. Dark Matter, you're on the air with GIS.
3: Hey, Art. This is Eddie in Arizona.
1: Hello.
3: Roswell from Belgab, sir.
1: Thank you.
3: I record music and record voices for a living. So I wanted to ask your guests how explain how the EVPs take on the reverberation and the sound of the room if the EVPs aren't actually being recorded or being heard by the human ear.
2: Well, you know, Eddie, this is Chunga, it's Jimmy. I also am in music production. That's what I do. That's kind of my day job. And, my answer, Brendan may certainly have a different answer. My answer is, I don't know. That's why it's called a phenomenon. It's because we have absolutely no clue as to why the echoes and the sound reverberations can be picked up other than they're just speaking at a frequency that our human ear can't hear.
4: And that's the thing. I mean, we've said this for years. We don't know. Again, it's a phenomenon. To explain, especially in the mausoleum, because it has that...
2: the high marble walls and the cathedral,
1: Yeah, but that implies, though, that it was actual audio, that it was
4: actually
1: reverberating off the walls.
3: And also, Art, the recorders, they record the same frequency that the human ears can hear. It's 20 hertz to 20,000 megahertz, or 20 megahertz. So the human ear can hear that, and... so the recorders can see that as well.
1: Yeah, mm-hmm.
4: That's the point. How do you explain it?
3: How can you not hear it?
4: Look at the hundreds of people that have done it, and just say, okay, well, I didn't think this existed, and
1: I think the best answer, really, for those who are skeptical, I say go get yourself a recorder.
4: Well, at this point, you don't even have to get a recorder. I mean,
2: use your smartphone.
4: Do it. Yeah.
1: Okay.
3: And even
1: use your smartphone. I don't care, although you probably need more volume to listen. Well, I guess with headphones it would be
2: all
1: right.
2: You have headphones, yeah.
3: That's how I've been listening to him, Art, and with the fidelity through Sirius. I mean, it's really uncanny how much you can pick up, especially the first three that you did. It sounded like the EVP, the voice, wasn't even taking on the reverb characteristics of the room at all. It sounded like they were in a dark chamber, and the investigator's voice sounded like it was in a plate or a hall in a much smaller room, which I thought, well, how can that be? And then the later ones, the last 15 or so you did, the voice, the reverberation sounded almost exact to...
4: Yeah, and I think a lot of that has to do with, the difference in what we're using, how we're recording stuff.
2: The ones that were played later were, there were more traditional analog recordings in the later EVPs that you heard. The ones that we played first were some of the newer, more digital ones. But again, that offers no explanation whatsoever.
3: So do you guys believe that... the digital is better than the analog as far as recording EVPs, or have you noticed a difference, especially with the audio artifacts and things, especially with the digital stuff?
2: Let me tell you this. I know people that will drop hundreds of dollars on really top-end digital recorders, and it's been our experience that the traditional cassette tapes and lower-end digital recorders tend to work better simply because they don't filter out as much white noise. So it allows us to kind of to differentiate a little bit easier. But again, that doesn't mean that the higher-end stuff isn't going to pick things up. We use a very expensive condenser mic, and we get, you know, lots of data from it. So, again, we can't really point to one thing that works better than another. They're just kind of different.
3: Do you guys process the EVPs at all, or is there any type of processing with the digital recorders as far as, like, bringing the noise levels down or any compression or things like that might add artifacts?
4: No. No, the only thing we do, I mean, we process as far as taking out any white noise that might be there. The mixer didn't, you know, take out.
3: But what about the recorder? As you're recording them.
4: Yeah. Like the recorder stuff, yeah. We had to process that, especially when it was analog. I mean, because you have the motor head. You have moving parts that are...
1: Yeah, you know, I could actually hear the motor head in one of them.
4: Exactly, yeah.
3: You could tell that was the older one.
1: Mm-hmm. Yeah, yep.
2: You know, and also to keep the credibility of the GIS, there's something that I feel I have to tell you, because this is my occupation, is, you know, using, you know, Pro Tools and Ableton and you know, a lot of these different software programs, because that's my occupation, I don't actually do this. All of this stuff is actually done by Brendan. I don't touch it at all because I don't want anybody to get the credit, you know, to think that, you know, I have in some way, because I'm a professional at it, I have in some way manipulated anything.
3: Or over-processing it.
2: Yeah, so I don't touch it. I don't touch it at all. It's all done by Brendan, who does not do that for a living.
4: Right.
3: Because it sounds
1: the voices
3: like the-
1: are what they are. Caller, thank you. The voices are what they are. And as I said, if you're skeptical,
2: go try it. Yeah.
1: Absolutely. Go try it for yourself. Now, we've done that in times past, and inevitably I get all these people coming back to me in email, sending me EVPs, telling me, oh, yeah. People don't realize this goes back to the beginning of sound, to Alexander Graham Bell, and from there.
4: Kind of like what we said before, where, you know, people say, well, you're skeptical, and, hey, you know, we tell them go try it, and then they say, well, you guys have some kind of companionship or partnership with Sony, and that's why you're telling us to go try it, because then we're going to go out and buy a Sony recorder, and we're going to, you know, you can't win. And we don't want people
1: I know.
4: Do that.
2: Hey, you want to know something, too? I'm going to throw you kind of a curveball here, Art. This goes back to, you know, back in the days of vaudeville when they were trying to find ways to amplify voices in theaters. They would use copper wiring that would run down through the perimeter of a theater. Right. And they would try to find, I don't know how much you know about this, but, you know, actors would report hearing voices picking up EVP off of this copper wiring, out of this reaction in theaters.
1: Yeah,
2: and so, you know, the reports of EVPs and this phenomena going on goes way back to before there was any sort of electrified sound.
1: Gotcha.
2: And it would, you know, challenge yourself. Go read this stuff and grab a tape recorder and go out to a cemetery and just try it on your own. And when you do that, it's like somebody opening up the window shade to an entirely different world when you know yourself that there was nobody there with you, and yet you have
1: voices. All right. Dark Matter, you're on the air with the GIS. Hi.
5: Yes, hello, Art. It's a great honor to speak with you and your guests. I want to reference a couple things from Whitley Strieber's book, The Key, in regards to the why the dead come through as children. The one reference is the acts of life affect the appearance of the dead in every tiny detail. Everything is imprinted upon the soul.
1: Okay, you don't have a very good connection. Say that again, please.
5: I'm sorry, I'll say it a lot clearer. The acts of life affect the appearance of the dead in every tiny detail. Everything is imprinted upon the soul, often in surprising ways. Most dead appear as innocent children, longing for sensual lives and hoping that the body will be sparked that fits them.
1: Wow. Okay, yeah, that seems to be spot on. Were you gentlemen aware of that?
2: Well, yes, yes, and no, because that's a very common belief. However, there are many common beliefs with regard to children and the dead. You know, some people believe that you know, when you die, your soul, your persona, your visible appearance looks as though you're in the prime of your life. Some people,
1: well, again, I'm no expert on any of this, but you have a disproportionate number of children recorded. There's no question about it.
2: Right. Yeah.
1: Okay, Dark Matter, you're on the air with GIS. Hello. Hello?
6: Hello?
1: Yes.
6: Oh, hello, yes. I'm Ernesto. Nice to meet you, Roswell, and everything. Thank you. What I wanted to say was I actually had an experience, that one of those rare ones, with my sister. So it was verified, you know, and it was you could say an EVP, except we did not record it. And instead we heard it live in the room. It was really odd. She had some loud music on, electronic music.
1: Wait a minute, you heard it live in the room?
6: Yes, a voice.
2: Which is very rare.
6: Yes, and what is really interesting is it sounded very much like your demonic samples. It was really interesting when you said that and you played some of those. And what happened was it sounded like a very large whisper.
1: You have to excuse me, sir. I'm not an expert on cell phones, but you sound a little demonic yourself right now.
6: Oh,
1: your connection.
6: I forgot to switch. Hello?
1: Yes.
6: Hello, I'm so sorry about that. It's from Bluetooth. Okay. And sorry, and so what happened was I had said some remark, and that was very strange because it was in a way responding to my remark. It was something like we had just moved into that new house, and I had said, oh, maybe things will be okay now. And at that moment, I was looking out a window, and a voice, very large whisper that was demonic a bit, said, what makes you think you're okay? Like that. And at the beginning, part of that sentence happened, I thought it was my sister, so I was turning back toward her, but I thought it was so odd. And as I looked at her, I noticed she was turning toward me in the same way, with the same look on her face. Like, what is that?
1: Wow.
6: And it was between us. So we even tested it after that, and she kept replaying the same song 5 seconds, 10 seconds before, but it never had a voice. It was really strange.
1: Boy, do I appreciate that story. That's pretty wild.
7: Well, it kind of goes back to that private residence that we
1: did. Have you two heard of out loud EVPs before?
7: Yeah.
2: Oh, yeah.
7: Yeah.
2: A lot of...
1: Not that rare?
2: They're not common. I wouldn't call them extremely rare, but you know, we've gotten a lot of activity where you can visibly, or I guess audibly, I should say, hear screams or yells or footsteps. Or investigated an old hospital out in a small town called Tooele out here in Utah, and it had just shrieks. A woman just shrieking as though she was being attacked. And it was recorded on audio, but it was also audible to our ear as it was happening.
1: Okay, Dark Matter, you're on the air with GIS. Hi.
8: Hey, how you doing?
1: Okay.
8: Can you hear me okay?
1: Yeah, I hear you. Go ahead.
8: Oh, okay. I have a question. I'm from California. I have a question for the guys. Back in the 70s, I used to see ghosts as an older kid. I'd say I was about 10 years old. I don't see them anymore, and I don't know the reasoning for it, because I used to see them a lot. They always hovered up. They always be interested in my younger brother in his crib. I'd always wake up and see them. They knew I could see them. They were always interested in him as a baby, but I don't see them or hear anything anymore. And I'm just curious if it's something that you lose, or what
2: No.
8: was the reason of being able to see him at one time and then never having that thing again?
1: Okay, gentlemen.
7: Here's the thing. When you're younger, and I've talked about this I don't know how many times, you are trained to, I mean, not trained, but you don't,
1: You're not trained is really the way to put it.
7: Yeah, that's kind of it. I mean, when you get older, you get trained not to see certain things. You
1: that's
7: get
1: right.
7: trained you're going to be crazy or judged as, you know, when you're younger, you're innocent. You don't know that that shouldn't exist. I mean,
1: that's right. The world trains you not to hear these things and not to believe these things, and so your mind
7: exactly.
1: does what it's been trained to do and rejects them.
2: You know,
1: and that's why, you know, the wormhole, for example, I'm getting these messages as we go on. There are some people who just come on and say, it's baloney. I don't believe one word of it.
7: Well, of course. How
1: they're
7: could
1: scared.
7: They?
1: Yeah, that's,
7: well, that's how I started this. Was,
2: you know, one thing that I've worked really hard on, Art, is teaching Brendan, you know, it's, you know, to answer this guy's question, yes, you can get it back. You can get it back very, very easily. And one of the things that I want to try and just kind of really, really impress upon people is that, you know, if you think that you don't have the ability to do this, first of all, everybody does. Some people have more ability, or they're more in tuned and can do it easier. But, you know, go back to Marlon Perkins' Wild Kingdom, or watching, you know, animals in the wild on National Geographic or something. Have you ever noticed how you'll have a pack of, you know, impala or antelope, and they'll all bolt and dart at the same time?
1: Sure.
2: And you know, as mammals, we're on this earth as mammals, as animals, just like, you know, everything else in the kingdom. And we're blessed, or we are genetically imbued, whatever you want to call it, with certain sensitivities and certain instincts that we arrogantly devolve as we age. And those sensitivities can very easily come back. And I have found that the more investigating you do, the more in tune you become with the spirit world, and the easier it becomes over time to feel this stuff. And even Brendan, you know, the guy who I've seen objects thrown at him. I've seen the things hit him in the head, lights, and, you know, I've seen attacks on this man, and Brendan will dismiss it as though it's nothing. Even he, the eternal skeptic, is starting to come around and come to me and say, you know what, I'm really feeling uncomfortable. You know, what
1: right.
2: is this that I'm
1: right.
2: feeling?
1: We've got people to talk to. Dark Matter, you're on the air with the GIS. Hi.
9: Hello.
1: Hello. Yes,
9: can you hear
1: ahead.
9: Me?
1: I hear you. Go ahead.
9: Okay, so here's my question. I'm curious to know if, as a child, I had an entity in my home. I wasn't the only one who saw it. My mom had seen it. My family had seen it. I'm curious, years later, having think that I have discovered who or what that might have been, is it possible to have something like that attached to someone that you will meet in the future?
1: Oh,
7: yeah, that I have not heard of. I mean,
2: that's a first. Yeah. you know what? We don't know.
1: Right. Good that's, answer.
2: Yeah.
1: When you don't know, that's the best answer. It really isn't in this field. You just can't know. Dark Matter,
7: oh,
1: you're on the air.
10: Hi, Art.
1: Hi.
10: Say, thank you for such a great show. I don't know whether to turn it off or
1: I understand.
10: One interesting, freaky, spooky show you guys have, and I thank the two guests for going out and gather this stuff. And I got two quick questions, and I'll hang up and listen. But have either one of you ever experienced, before you heard the audio on it, either a room temperature difference or some presence, you know, in the room where you got the recording? And
1: okay.
10: have you ever had anybody actually identify one of those voices, like the woman that got her neck broke?
1: Got
2: yeah.
1: it. Yeah. All right. So
2: yeah.
1: I think number two is on the ID. Well, yes. Clearly, they identified some of the people who had specific injuries, or mortal injuries in this case, right, guys?
7: Well, yeah.
2: Yeah.
7: And we've identified family members that know who. I think it was voice number three. No, actually, I think it was voice number five that we played, the answering machine recording.
1: Right. Right.
7: And people identified that as
1: okay.
7: their.
1: All right. And what about
2: and
1: the temperature? What about temperature change?
2: Constantly. Constantly. Yeah, this is one of those things that it goes back to that. You know, the short answer is it goes back to what I was talking about before, where, you know, I didn't even realize that I was somebody that was empathic and sensitive to this kind of thing until we'd been investigating for a while, and I was recognizing things before the gear was. I was recognizing temperature changes and things like that before the equipment.
1: How much of a temperature change have you seen?
2: Oh, 20-25 degrees.
1: Oh my God.
2: Yeah, hot and cold, both directions.
7: Yeah, it's been up and down.
2: We found that usually the more dark and the more malevolent the entity is, the hotter it gets.
1: Really?
2: And the other way around. If it's a fairly benign entity and harmless and just kind of interested in you,
1: it's
2: cooler. Yeah.
1: Wow. Okay. Dark Matter, you're on the air with GIS. Hi.
11: Hello?
1: Hello. Yes.
11: Yes. My question is, you guys are talking a lot about, like, the EVPs and stuff like that. My question is, like, the physical. Like, have you guys had anything physically happen to you and, like, like that?
1: The answer is clearly yes. I mean, we just heard that Brendan had things thrown at him and hit him in the head and on and on and on, right,
2: I've
1: Brendan?
2: Been scratched 3 times on my side, on my ribs.
7: Yeah. We have had things, and again, this is my my rationalization of all this, trying to figure out how things could have happened where I'm physically having things thrown at me. And, you know, Jimmy just said the exact same thing, that I had something hit me in the head, and I said it was a bat.
2: When I have it on camera, is a light bulb being thrown at him.
7: But, yeah, I rationalize it as it was a bat that hit me.
1: All right, next show, bring the video.
2: You got it. You got it.
1: All right. Dark Matter, you're on the air with GIS. Hello.
12: Hello, Mark.
1: Go ahead, sir.
12: My question was, me and my wife were wondering if we went to a cemetery where our friends have been buried, which they haven't passed away very long, if it would be a good idea to put a recorder out and try to get answers, or should we just let time pass and then go up and do it?
1: Well, all right, I've got a question for you. If you got a response, would you want it?
12: Yes and no.
1: Figured that might be
7: so
1: the case.
7: I would say no. If your answer is yes and no, that pretty much means no.
1: Yeah, you really ought to think about what you want before you go get it.
7: Exactly.
2: You know, the great rule of thumb here is if there is any doubt, there is no doubt. Don't do it.
1: No, I would agree with that. Hello there. You're on the air with GIS.
13: Hello?
1: Hello.
13: Hi, Art. This is Glenn from San Francisco, 73s to you.
1: Hey, Glenn.
13: Hi. I was wondering if your guest had, well, I have a few ideas about eliminating any RF or radio interference getting picked up by their audio recorders by using a small copper Faraday shield and placing it over their tape recorder, and that would almost give them some confidence as far as not having any RF signals getting picked up and only the audio from the...
1: Excellent point. All right, guys, you know what a Faraday shield is?
2: Yes, of course.
1: I would certainly agree with him. If you had a Faraday shield around the recorder with pretty tight mesh, I would say you could be absolutely certain. But, you know, reflecting on what we heard tonight, I wasn't hearing radio. There's no way.
2: Well, yeah, and again, if there's a shred of doubt, then we debunk it. It's gone.
7: Yeah.
2: You know, we're very, very critical of our own work. We're far more critical than you guys are of our work.
1: Right.
2: And if we felt it was necessary to use one of those shields, we definitely would, but we just don't find it necessary.
1: Well, I can see it could be done as sort of a safety factor, but... again, having listened to what we heard tonight, there was no way that was radio. No way. You're on the air, Dark Matter with GIS. Hi.
14: Hello?
1: Hello?
14: Can you hear me?
1: I hear you.
14: I had a question about one of your locations.
15: And I don't know that this is something you can give out on the air, but by any chance, the stock exchange building that y'all visited, is that by any chance the Fort Worth Stock Exchange in Texas?
2: No, sir. No, it's not in Texas.
1: Okay. I can understand that you want to keep a lot of these places, particularly private residences, secret. And I suppose even this exchange, you really don't want to let people know where?
7: Well, and here's the thing. It's not even so much us. I mean, I wouldn't have a problem with people, you know, going to these places.
2: We'd actually encourage it.
7: Yeah. We got to a point where there was one location that we had done. Originally, the owner had said, okay, you know what, talk about it, go ahead, promote it, whatever it is.
1: Right.
7: And then they sold it, and the lawyer actually called for the new owners saying, remove every reference to that location possible, like everything. If we hear you talk about
1: this
7: place. Yeah, so that's where we're very careful about saying anything.
1: Well, such things affect real estate markets, don't they?
2: Yeah, they do, and you also get break-ins. You know, not everybody has the best intent, and not everybody's very respectful when they come out to do this kind of thing. And you know, one window and one rock, and you're in the building. So okay. People get very nervous.
1: Dark Matter, you're on the air with GIS. Hi.
16: Hi, would that be me?
1: It would.
16: Oh, great. Yeah, I just wanted to ask the guys, while they were doing recording to DVDs, if they've ever felt a presence. The reason why I ask is because occasionally, sometimes I feel a presence around me, and it's kind of like a really eerie feeling. And I've been in places where I know people have passed away before, and one time it was like I was at work, and I'm outside. It was like in the middle of the night, and I had this very eerie feeling, and felt like I had a finger run down my back. But
2: yeah,
16: it was a presence.
7: Well, and here's the thing: like that's the difference I think between Chunga and I is I am the last person that will feel something. I have felt something twice, and that's pretty much it. I have had something pretty much scratch slash slap me, and then the boy episode that we played tonight. Other than that, I don't feel anything. Something could beat me on the head, and I would not feel a thing. Whereas
2: I can pick up, you know, we had a bit of a problem with me about a year ago where I'm at the point now where I can pick up entities that are trying to pose as something else when they're lying or being deceptive. And that doesn't necessarily mean they're demonic, but, you know, we ran across a male older entity that was trying to pretend like it was a little girl on EVP, and I called it out, and all hell broke loose. It got really, really bad. And, you know, so it really varies upon the person and their own individual willingness to accept what they're feeling and sensing.
1: Dark Matter, your turn with GIS. Hi.
17: Hello?
1: Hello? Yes,
17: oh,
1: hi.
17: Art, Roswell.
1: Yes.
17: Okay, I have a nice story for you, and it was a good one. My husband passed away, and he and I made a vow that if we could, we would try to contact each other. And so when he passed away, a few months went by. I never felt sad. I always just waited to see if he would come to me or somehow get in touch. And one day, my daughter and I, who I was not really tight with, we were sitting in the kitchen in a very quiet house, and she got up and left the room, walked into the next room, and we heard this, and I sat and looked around because it sounded like it went through the whole house, yet it was still right next to me. And I turned around and looked in her direction in the next room, and I said, "Was that you?" And she said, "I was hoping it was you." And then we hardly talked about it. She still doesn't like to talk about it. But I felt that it was my husband because he knew that I always wanted to be closer to my daughter. And maybe that time he took advantage of that moment, I don't know. But then my father passed away the same year, and they sent my mother to live with me. And she was in her 90s. And she and I are sitting at the kitchen table, who I was never close with. I was close with her, but we lived, she was on the West Coast and I was on the East Coast. And we were talking, and we heard the same, and we looked at each other. She had this deer in the headlights look in her face. And I said, Mom, relax, that's Bob. Because he used to call her the Wicked Witch of the West. And as a joke, I mean, he really cared about her. But I said, Mom, that was Bobby. And he's letting us know that he's happy that you're here with me, and everything's fine. But I will tell you that that sound went through the whole house again. And it was in my, like he was right on my ear.
2: And you know, it's very interesting that a lot of those audible EVPs that you can hear with your own ear, they're almost directionless. They're everywhere and they're nowhere all at the same
1: right.
2: time. They're very
1: right.
2: difficult to pinpoint.
1: Okay, gotcha. Hold it right there. We've got a final break and then more questions. And what a show. GIS on Dark Matter. Sirius XM in action.

0: 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That's 1-855-732-5836.
1: It is our pleasure to be here with you this evening, GIS, the Ghost Investigators Society. And it's been quite a night. Gentlemen, welcome back. We've got a very short amount of time, so I want to squeeze in people who've been waiting, if that's all right. Here they come.
2: Sure.
1: Dark Matter, you're on the air.
3: Hi, this is Mark from Parma, Ohio. How you doing, Art?
1: I'm just fine, Mark. How are you?
3: I'm enjoying the show immensely, and currently I'm in Gary, Indiana, because I do drive a truck, and thanks for the shout-out there for being driving an 18-wheeler. My comment was, I was out at a log cabin with my wife, and we had built a fire out in the back. And I started taking pictures of the fire. And I had seen the movie White Noise, and I thought, wouldn't it be interesting if old Indian spirits would come through the fire and show their faces or something like that. So
1: and?
3: Since then, I've been taking lots of pictures of the fire. Now, I can't say that I've ever seen any clear faces or anything like that. But I was just wondering if the guys had ever thought about trying something like that, like setting up a flame and using a camera with a high shutter speed to see if they can catch any still images.
1: Yeah, actually, it's a really cool question.
4: It is.
1: In other words, that's a visual version of EVP.
4: No, it is. But here's the problem. And we've talked about this before, the subjective nature of EVP. When you do something like that, you're getting into what's called pareidolia. It's when you look at clouds and you make faces that, you know, you see a bunny in a cloud. It's
1: sure.
4: The same kind of thing. So, yes, there could definitely be something there. I'm not going to discount it and say there isn't, but
1: right.
4: At the same time, from our perspective, what makes our EVP work is when it's contextual. I mean, it responds to us, or it's contemporary, or it means something.
1: I'm with you all the way.
4: Yeah.
1: To me, even though the content of the EVPs is subjective, you know, there's nothing subjective from my point of view about what we're hearing. I know what it is. Truck
4: right.
1: 2086 says people are so desperate to believe in something, we'll just grasp on to anything and hold on to it as the absolute truth. In
4: right.
1: other words, you've got a real skeptic there.
5: Mm-hmm.
1: But I'd say after listening to all this, if you're still skeptical, then you weren't listening. Yeah. Hello there. You're on the air. Dark Matter with GIS.
6: Hello, Art.
1: Yes.
6: I got to start by saying I'm highly skeptical of ghosts and everything. But with that said, my fiance moved into my house here 4 months ago. My mother died last year. Now, she says that, she was sitting at the computer one day and something blew in her face. And that's happened on two occasions. But she come home from work one day and heard yelling inside of the house. And as soon as she walked in, it stopped. But other times she says she's actually talked to ghosts.
1: I love it when somebody calls up and says, I'm highly skeptical of anything, any kind of ghost stuff, and then tells us a ghost story.
4: Exactly. I mean, that's how I was going to answer this. You know, I'm highly skeptical, but there is always a but.
5: I think it's good too. I think it's good to kind of walk that line. You know, you in order to be willing to believe, you've also got to be willing to not believe. You know, you've got to get that kind of that barometer like right there in the middle.
4: Exactly. And I mean, you know, I know that better than anybody because I've been doing this for how long, and I still not sure I believe how.
5: Well, your barometer's more towards I don't believe, but yeah.
4: Yeah.
1: I really think what we've heard tonight is really good evidence of something that just is very disturbing. And I don't know what it is, but it's certainly disturbing. Listen, guys, do you have the website? Do you have a website up? You do, right?
4: Yes. Yeah. Yeah.
1: What is it?
4: Well, we've got each one. We've got ghostpix.com, ghostpix.com.
5: Lots of EVPs there that you can also go to jimmychunga.com. You can follow us on Twitter, DJ Jimmy Chunga, the Deviant Cook on Twitter. And we're constantly talking about things going on with regard to investigating and the paranormal.
1: All right. Well, I want to thank both of you for being here tonight. You're leaving the lines completely full. I'm sorry we're doing that. For those of you on hold, I'm sorry. So, gentlemen, thank you.
5: Thank you. Have us back.
4: Yes, thank you.
1: Oh, we definitely will.
5: We'll take more
1: will.
5: Calls.
1: All right. Later, Jan. We've got calls and calls and calls and calls. All right, everybody. Take care. It has been kind of spooky, frankly. Really spooky. And I was glad to be able to present it to you with the clarity of satellite radio. Now, I don't know if that served you to be more informed, or perhaps a little more scared than you were previously, but it is clear. Don't forget, we've got the Arts Parts. That's coffee mugs, t-shirts, that kind of thing. Just got it start the other day, but it's at artbell.com. Once again, it's called Arts Parts, and it's at artbell.com. Between now and tomorrow, I hope you all recover, and have a great night. It's been my pleasure. Ciao.

0: invented the orgasm machine, or I think Rush called it the orgasmatron. It's actually a very serious invention. A lot of people will chuckle and laugh and think of all kinds of applications, but we'll tell you what it really is coming up in a moment. Then in the next hour, Major Ed Dames, the remote viewer Major Ed Dames, is going to be here. And so it'll be quite a night in all. And I'll give you a little hint of what's coming up, by the way, in the next week or so as well as the show progresses. Now, we've had a lot of earthquakes. There has been, I guess you would call it a flurry of earthquakes around me, and I'm a little concerned about that. And we'll talk about that a little as well. All around me, if you get a chance, go to an earthquake map, not to mention one that, of course, occurred in El Salvador. Go to an earthquake map and look at California and Nevada and ask yourself, would I want to be art right now? Well, all right, just one more item, and then it's to Dr. T. Stewart Malloy. And the item is, guess what, more new affiliates, folks. I'd like to welcome KWKC in Abilene, Texas, 1340 on the dial. WONE in Dayton, Ohio, 980. Hello, Dayton. And WJNO in West Palm Beach, Florida. It'd be 1290 on the dial. So welcome to all of you as the network continues to grow like a weed. All right. Who is Dr. Malloy? Dr. Malloy earned his B.S. in the chemistry honors program at Duke University and an M.D. degree from Bowman Gray School of Medicine at Wake Forest University. Well, with Bowman Gray, Dr. Malloy was given the Annie J. Covington Memorial Award in cardiology. Malloy completed his postgraduate work at George Washington University Medical Center, highlighted by an internship in internal medicine. His fellow is a heavyweight. Residency in anesthesia, a fellowship in cardiovascular anesthesia, and membership on the cardiac transplant team. Oh, my. Prior to founding Piedmont Institute of Pain Management in 1995, Dr. Malloy was an anesthesiologist with Winston-Salem Anesthesia Associates. Dr. Malloy has been with PAPC since March of 1997. Here is Dr. Malloy. Hi, Doctor.
1: Good morning, Art. How are you?
0: I'm fine. And I guess we are blessed with your appearance here tonight because you work very late back there doing what you do.
1: That's right.
0: You're on call.
1: That's right. But things are quiet right now.
0: So the audience should know, should something catastrophic occur, you'll be gone like that.
1: Pretty much.
0: All right. Well, you've got quite a background, Doctor. You were on ABC's Good Morning America, I think, recently, weren't you?
1: Yeah, that was about a week ago, last Thursday.
0: Mm-hmm. Rush Limbaugh, I think, called what you have apparently invented or discovered the orgasmatron. And I think that came from some blue movie a long time ago.
1: It was Woody Allen's Sleeper.
0: Is that what it was?
1: Right.
0: I'm sure you've been reminded.
1: Several times.
0: What you have discovered actually is very significant, isn't it?
1: Yes.
0: All right. Let's back up a little bit. Your real interest was in spinal cord, manipulation in order to modify pain signals to the brain or something like that. Is that correct?
1: Well, that's the device that we were using at the time of the discovery is called a spinal cord stimulator.
0: Mm-hmm.
1: And what that is a set of electrodes that we can put inside the spinal canal through a needle into the epidural space.
0: Hmm.
1: Once it's in place there, then it lies, or the electrodes lay in very close proximity to the spinal cord. And they do allow us to modify what people feel, changing, say, a chronically painful sensation into one that the patient can tolerate more readily. Most patients will describe it as a buzzing sensation.
0: That's interesting. I have L4 and L5 terrible problems. You know, every now and then the disc comes out and touches the nerve, and oh boy. So that would modify it to something kind of like a buzzing versus racking, wrenching pain?
1: Right, right. That's the idea of a spinal cord stimulator.
0: Is this something that can only be done inpatient, or is it eventually something that can be done outpatient. In other words, you put the device in, and then they're able to control pain.
1: Generally, we do it in a two-step process. I mean, first of all, for chronic pain management, we want to make sure that we haven't overlooked some simpler technique that would help you. I mean, you yourself mentioned that your problem, for example, is intermittent.
0: Sure, very, yes.
1: So a stimulator like this is probably not something we would recommend.
0: Mm-hmm. This would be somebody in true chronic all-the-time kind of pain.
1: Correct. Generally, what we do as a first step, after we do a history and a physical exam and we try simpler things, is to place just the electrodes through the needle, and then we take the needle out, and we have the one end of the electrodes coming out of a hole in the skin.
0: Huh.
1: And we use that in a temporary fashion for 2 or 3 days and let the patient go home. And in their home environment, we have them turn the power on and off, and they can change the pulse width and the frequency. And we let them determine whether or not this is something that truly helps them in their own environment.
0: What percentage of people, as a matter of interest, are helped by this?
1: Generally, around 70 to 80%. You have to be extremely careful in your patient selection, though, because there's some people that you're just not going to be able to help. Sometimes it's for psychological reasons. Sometimes it's just because you can't match the stimulation pattern to the pain pattern.
0: Since you deal with pain, I have a completely unrelated question to ask you, and maybe a tough one. You don't have to answer it.
1: Go ahead.
0: I have a lot of friends who have passed away of cancer. And other extremely painful things. And there's a big controversy in America about medication. In other words, when somebody truly is in a very great deal of pain, are doctors in America, in your opinion, under-medicating people who really need the help?
1: Well, I need to draw a distinction between two circumstances. One would be pain from a malignant origin, like a cancer, for example.
0: Right.
1: And then the second is pain from a non-malignant origin, and we'll use back pain as an example.
0: Okay.
1: From a herniated disc.
0: Sure.
1: The answer is that in general, in both circumstances, the patients are being under-medicated.
0: This is being done, is it not, to a large degree because the DEA monitors what you doctors write?
1: There certainly is a certain stigmatization of narcotics just in society as a whole. I'd have to say that in 11 years of practice that I have not had the DEA question what I'm doing. On the other hand, you went through my resume and if they look me up, then they see, well, he's got a fairly extensive background in pain management.
0: Sure.
1: That's a little bit different from a family practitioner who, may be called upon to treat a patient and may be doing it appropriately, but because of the, we as a society attach that kind of therapy, they may run afoul of the law.
0: All right. Well, I thought I would ask. In my opinion, a few of my friends who have passed on were, in fact, under-medicated, and that was the reason the doctors gave. And I thought, that kind of stinks.
1: I couldn't agree more.
0: Okay. So, anyway, you're in the business of trying to manage pain, and you're doing it with a spinal cord stimulator. Is it difficult or really hard or touchy to find the place where those electrodes end up to control a specific pain?
1: It's an individualized problem. I mean, there are days when we go into the operating room and the first electrode position we pick is the right one. I've seen cases where it's taken up to 6 hours to get the appropriate positioning.
0: So, in other words, it's sometimes you have to... is there any map to it generally? In other words, for a certain kind of pain, you kind of generally know where to go?
1: Yeah, we have a reasonably good idea where to start, but for this kind of procedure, the patient is actually awake. And so what we'll do is put the electrode into the area where we think it needs to be, apply power to the electrodes, and then ask the patient where they feel it. And so, for example, let's say we're trying to get your leg. The first position might just get your buttock, so we move the electrode, and we're watching it under an X-ray machine as we do this.
2: Mm-hmm.
1: We move it a millimeter or so, and now say we're getting your buttock and you're down to your knee. Move it again, we get down from your buttock down to your ankle. Move it again, now we're encompassing your whole leg. But, you know, it's taken several steps to get there.
2: That's really interesting. As a matter of technical curiosity, how much current or voltage or what is delivered to achieve this?
1: It's an extremely small current. I mean, the electrodes are, it's microvolts that we're talking about.
2: That's amazing. So, in other words, once those electrodes are in, it would take a very small device to go home with the patient to produce the results.
1: Well, the finished product or the permanent product is, and conceptually it's like a pacemaker in so much as you have a pulse generator and an electrode, except in this case the electrodes are near the spinal cord and not in the heart. The pulse generator is about the size of a pager.
2: Boy, that is really remarkable. Are there applications for it for the entire body or above the waist, or is there a point where the spinal cord is not affected?
1: Well, we can successfully stimulate the arms and legs. There's some people with intractable chest pain from heart disease where this is effective in alleviating the pain.
2: Wow.
1: And it's not just a matter of masking the pain in that setting. The studies from that application indicate better blood flow to the heart muscle itself. But
2: that's remarkable.
1: It's pretty neat. There's some application for headaches that involve the back of the head, occipital headaches.
2: Uh-huh.
1: But aside from that, above the neck, it's really not applicable.
2: But otherwise, and that's a lot of the body, you can do a lot to help people.
1: Yes.
2: How long has this technology been brewing now?
1: As far as spinal cord stimulation is concerned?
2: For pain, yes.
1: For a matter of decades.
2: A matter of decades?
1: Yeah, so I've been trying to remember whether it first came out in the late 60s or early 70s, but that far back.
2: How widespread is its use?
1: The therapy is employed worldwide, and to be honest with you, I couldn't tell you offhand how many currently deployed systems there are. But in my practice, which is a fairly busy one, we probably implant 2 to 3 people a month, if not more.
2: Mm-hmm.

0: high on the list of things they tell me about.
1: I'm sure it's not.
0: And it's not, you know, up until now, it's probably not something that I would have asked about. I would have relegated it to the, gee, what an interesting day at the office I had, course of things, except that I was having dinner with a colleague of mine who's a gynecologist, and, you know, after I told him the story, he said, well, you know, if you've got a therapy for orgasmic dysfunction, that's an extremely common problem. You really need to pursue it.
1: So could it be true then that other doctors did stumble on the phenomena, but
0: oh, absolutely,
1: but simply dismissed it as irrelevant to what they were trying to accomplish?
0: That's exactly what's happened.
1: Uh-huh.
0: Chance favors the prepared mind. That's what Einstein said.
1: So, in your case then, tell the story of the lady that I guess the discovery was made with, or at least the one that went ahead to be what it is now.
0: Well, it was pretty much what I told you as far as the serial stimulation. Where, you know, you get an effect, you move the electrode, you get an effect, and it changes.
1: Right.
0: And in her case, as I said, everybody's a little bit different. In her case, it seemed as if the electrode was just higher than electrically than it was, you know, from the anatomic location.
1: Mm-hmm.
0: And the net effect of that is that you can stimulate the chest wall or stimulate the abdominal wall, and a lot of people don't really like that. So it's not unusual for us to apply power to the electrodes and then the patient to say ooh or something like that.
1: Mm-hmm.
0: And so we've gone through that. What you do is you turn off the power and you ask them what they felt, and it gives you information about where to move the electrode next. I mean,
1: of course,
0: they're telling you you're getting colder instead of warmer.
1: Sure,
0: no pun intended. And in this case, we were getting farther and farther down her leg and farther down her spine, and she exclaimed again. And we cut the power, and I asked her, you know, what was the matter. And there was a pause, and then she said, you're going to have to teach my husband how to do that. And that kind of brought the procedure to a halt for a few moments while I tried to ascertain exactly what she was telling me.
1: Uh-huh.
0: But as far as we could tell, if we turned on the power, she had an orgasm. If we turned it off, it stopped. And you have to understand, in this setting, you know, this patient's laying face down on an operating table, covered by drapes. I can only see a few square centimeters of her back where the needle is sticking out.
1: Sure.
0: And she has no idea when we're throwing the switch. I mean, so you know, it was...
1: Couldn't be fake, really.
0: No, not at all.
1: I understand. All right. Well, so she was upfront enough to tell you that she actually experienced a sexual orgasm?
0: Yes.
1: I think a lot of patients wouldn't exactly say that. They would say that really felt pleasurable or something, but they probably wouldn't be upfront enough to tell you what just happened.
0: Well, we do give patients a certain amount of sedation while the procedure is going on. So, you know, that may have disinhibited her to a certain degree.
1: Uh-huh. Well, true. That's a good point. Once you figured that out, what you had done, did you attempted obviously to repeat it immediately?
0: Well, just to verify that it had something to do with the application of the electricity to the electrodes. Once we'd verified that, I moved the electrode back in an effort to capture her leg, and which was the painful area, and we succeeded in that and finished the case.
1: Uh-huh. And then you had a talk with a gynecologist.
0: That's right.
1: And sort of just related what had happened.
0: Right.
1: And how did he encourage you? Or did he?
0: Well, he suggested that if I had a way to pursue it, that I ought to. He and I are good friends and have remained, I mean, we remain that way. The next step from there, secondly, there was a second patient I ran into, and she had lost her stimulation. The ends of the electrodes are not fixed. Mm-hmm. And if the patient has some kind of violent

0: situation like an accident or a sneezing fit or a coughing fit or vomiting.
1: Yeah, they could move.
0: They can move the electrode.
1: Sure.
0: And typically the major consequence of that is that they lose the stimulation pattern that they have.
1: Let me guess. When they moved to this particular area.
0: Well, she came in and saying that she was no longer getting her pain relief, and so we got a chest x-ray, and lo and behold, the electrodes had moved down about a vertebral body and a half, which, you know, given that we normally adjust these things in millimeters, is a huge difference.
1: Was she getting this unusual stimulation?
0: Well, she was awake and hadn't received any medicines, and it took me a while to pry that out of her because she was very cagey about it. She'd benefited quite a bit, but didn't want to be reoperated, and I couldn't figure that out.
1: Did she come in with like half a roll of duct tape so these things wouldn't move again?
0: No. She had a permanently installed device.
1: All right, hold on, doctor. When we get back, we'll continue, and we'll give you an amazing fact that you may or may not know about women. A lot of women know about it, but a lot of guys have no idea. My guest is Dr. Stuart Malloy, inventor of the orgasm machine. Well, actually, it may not be named that. We'll find out. I'm Art Bell.

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2: Newsroom, a 20-year-old freshman's arrested for three murders, actually the murders of two fellow students over the past 5 months at Gallaudet University in Washington.
3: According to our investigation, the motive in both cases was robbery.
2: D.C. Police Chief Charles Ramsey says Joseph Mesa Jr. is to be arraigned Wednesday. The U.S. Navy confirms two civilians were on the nuclear sub at control positions when it surfaced and hit a Japanese fishing trawler near Honolulu. Sources say the civilians were not controlling the sub and didn't cause the accident. Investigators want to see if there's a tape from a periscope with video recording.
4: Also, there is sonar recording activity so that they may be able to piece together what the sonar was picking up at the time of the crash.
2: Reporter Kyoki Kerr in Honolulu. The Senate Judiciary Committee Wednesday starts investigating then-President Clinton's pardon of Mark Rich. Plans are to have giant windmills generate electricity for Australian bases at the South Pole. Australian Antarctic scientists say it could reduce greenhouse gases and save money. Chuck Sievertson, ABC News.
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1: Good morning, everybody, and or good evening if you're here on the West Coast. Dr. Stuart Malloy is my guest, and he has invented a machine that produces in women, and who knows, maybe men, orgasm. Now, most guys don't really have to worry a whole lot about that, although I'm sure there's some application. With women, a very different story, and we'll tell you about that in a moment. All right, once again, Malloy, doctor, welcome back.
2: Thanks.
1: All right, so you had a second lady, and she had an implanted electrodes for pain, and she was obviously getting a different effect, and came to see you, and you asked her, and she said it's not affecting the pain well anymore, but...
2: Well, when she wasn't improved from her pain, and she'd done well before. We knew the electrodes had moved. We'd seen that on the x-ray, so that what I offered her was a reoperation to put the electrodes back.
1: Uh-huh.
2: And she was very cagey about undergoing that, and I'd say it took about 20 to 30 minutes before I finally grasped that, oh, there's some other kind of stimulation. She wasn't really willing to give that up either.
1: I see. What, did you want a second set of electrodes?
2: Well, that was an option, but eventually she settled for having her leg pain treated instead.
1: I see. So again, it's reinforced that this is working, and by now, no doubt, you've identified the area pretty well.
2: I have a good idea. I'd have to say this has not been studied systematically. So which is pretty much the next step as far as I'm concerned. But yeah, I think I have a pretty clear idea where we need to go.
1: All right, it is a fact in America, in the world, I suppose, is it not, that about 30% of women over 30, about a third of all women, that's a lot of women, never experience orgasm. Is that right?
2: Those are the figures I'm familiar with. I've heard higher figures, too. Since all this started, all sorts of figures have been bandied about.
1: Because it's not something a lot of women would admit in any sort of survey, I suppose.
2: Generally not. A lot of people are reluctant to go to their physician and talk about this at all. One of the interesting things about I've done, I think this is interview number 49, but I've had a lot of opportunities to speak to large numbers of people, and I just say, look, this is a problem. Do see your gynecologist. You know, there are a lot simpler things that can be treated than involving a spinal cord stimulator.
1: Yes, I was going to ask, in what percentage of cases where a woman doesn't experience orgasm will a trip to the doctor and some sort of treatment short of what you do remedy the problem?
2: I really don't know the outcomes of it, but the fact, at least in my mind, if people are at least getting the information and seeking medical help, then irrespective of where this device ends up, you know, I've had an opportunity to help people, and on a large scale, so I find that quite satisfying.
1: As will your beneficiaries.
2: Right.
1: Sorry, it's, some of it's unavoidable. I mean, it's just unavoidable. I've tried to take the high road here, and I will continue to do so as much as possible. But
2: you're doing a wonderful job. I may let slide with a joke or two myself, so.
1: All right.
2: We'll just forgive ourselves in advance.
1: There you are. This device, then, when the electrodes are in the right place, will produce, even in a woman who has never had an orgasm, will in fact produce an orgasm one time or repeatedly? Or
2: Again, we've not studied it systematically. Both women that I've observed personally, to be honest with you, I don't even know what their orgasmic history is. But talking to other practitioners in the field, it's clearly a real phenomenon. It also seems dependent on the application of power to the electrodes. So that would imply that, yes, you could have a continuous orgasm. The United Kingdom has seemed fascinated by this phenomenon. I get a lot of questions from there. And during one show in Australia, I was asked, well, could you use this while driving? And my response was that in the States, we're trying to get people to not use their cell phones in the car.
3: That's right.
2: This would be a little more distracting.
3: That's all we need. People are talking about virtual reality glasses while driving. Great. Now we can do this. Maybe we can do both at the same time. But it really, would it be your best guess that this device would produce, you said continuous, but at least repeated orgasm?
2: From the observations thus far, yeah.
3: Holy mackerel. That's a very... What do you call this device, Doctor?
2: I really haven't come up with a name. I mean, what the patent is for the application of spinal cord stimulation to treat orgasmic dysfunction.
3: So you're probably not going to go for the orgasmatron?
2: No.
3: Okay. Could you imagine that this device would be implanted in an office, for example, or in a hospital setting, and then for this very purpose, and then somebody would go home and have an incredible ability they didn't have before?
2: Well, I have to say that, if it sounds like I haven't gathered a lot of facts or information, that's not entirely true. The pace of interest in this has been meteoric.
3: I bet it has.
2: And triggered mostly by the fact that, the fact of the patent being granted was picked up in the news about 2 weeks ago, and then by one magazine, and then the pre-release came out about a week ago.
3: So you have a full patent on this device?
2: Yes.
3: That's a lot of power.
2: I sure hope so.
3: I suppose a lot of money, I would imagine.
2: I really hope so.
3: Of course you do. What can you imagine in your mind, in production, what a device like this might cost to make and then to be installed? And
2: well, the pain management devices that are designed to be used continuously cost about $15,000 just for the device itself. The devices that I envision, battery power usage is much more efficient if you use it intermittently. Batteries are not that great at continuous power. That's and the significance of that is that for a device that would only be triggered intermittently, again, I'm not an engineer, but it's my belief that you could make it smaller and cheaper.
3: Smaller and cheaper.
2: And so, now what kind of cost savings you get, I honestly don't know.
3: A pacemaker can be implanted, as you certainly well know. Would you imagine a device of this sort could...
2: The current devices are fully implantable.
3: Oh, they are.
2: Mm-hmm.
3: Oh my, this is really something you have on your hands. Then, how do you proceed? Is this something that will require FDA approval for purpose, or is it already approved? And could you just then change the purpose?
2: Well, from a safety standpoint, the devices are approved for implantation in the human body.
3: Mm-hmm.
2: And I really don't know where the FDA stands on this, because you don't necessarily need to implant a device for a something that the FDA has approved it for. For example, I mentioned earlier using these devices to treat occipital headaches.
3: Sure.
2: That is not an FDA indication, and yet it is something that people can do.
3: So then you're probably going to be okay to go ahead with this.
2: Well, you really run into two categories. Category number one, in my mind, is somebody with documented orgasmic dysfunction. They've been to their gynecologist. All the treatable causes have been ruled out.
3: Mm-hmm.
2: And now you're moving forward to treat them in an effort to return them or to bring them for the first time up to normal physiologic function. That's what I think of when I think of medicine. That's what we do. there's another category of person who may or may not have a problem. I mean, let's face it, my understanding is that not every man who takes Viagra has impotence.
3: Mm-hmm. No, that's right. I mean, that's how.
2: Yeah.
3: Let's face it. We're talking about pure D pleasure here.
2: Right. From an ethical standpoint, you know, what do you do with a patient who arrives on your doorstep with, you know, cash in hand and says, "I want one of these."
3: I can't see why it would be not ethical. I don't see an ethical problem with it.
2: Well, I don't see an ethical problem with it if you adequately inform the patient of what it is they're buying. What the risks and consequences are, and you know, I think I put a great deal of effort into documenting that and making sure that they understand where we are in this process.
3: Now, I'm not sure what the ethics of a remote control would be, because I've been thinking a lot about a remote control.
2: That's really captured the press. The range on the remote is a few centimeters. I mean, it'll reach through the skin, but not much farther than that.
3: Oh, well, I can show you how to boost a remote control. That's not so hard.
2: I don't know if they're coded to individual devices to avoid crosstalk. You have to, in people with pacemakers, you have to pay a lot of attention that you're not affecting the pacemaker. If you're going to use a spinal cord stimulator in the same patient, you need to make sure that the two devices are not keyed by the same remote.
3: Yeah, oh, that makes absolute sense. This device does not perhaps have as much application in men, or do men just not have as much of a problem in this area? 30% of women over 30 don't orgasm or never do. Then what about men? Are there any stats about men?
2: I don't know. I guess the you know, you'd be looking at things like ejaculatory incompetence, that sort of thing. I frankly don't know the statistics on that. From the anecdotes in my field, it is effective in men. I personally have never observed it in a man. So, you know, other than just saying I've heard other people tell me, yes, it works in men. That's the best I can do.
3: Okay, well, most guys would probably say, I don't need it anyway.
2: That's fine.
3: Yeah. So the main application then would be women, and there's a gigantic application here. So you don't mind saying that you're looking forward to making money on this device?
2: No. I'm not abashed about that at all.
3: So you could be retiring on a sea of orgasms here?
2: Yeah.
3: And there's worse ways to go.
2: Well, you know, I currently, as a pain management physician, I think that I make a very valuable contribution to people's lives. I'm an anesthesiologist as well, and that's what I'm, you know, I'm on call for right now.
3: Mm-hmm.
2: And those are very important contributions to society. This contribution is certainly not something I ever envisioned when I was growing up.
3: No, but this is nevertheless, joke as we might about it, it is a big contribution to society. I mean, a really big one when you think about the size of the problem.
2: Well, and also think about relationships. I mean, you know, we have a very high divorce rate. I don't know that to what extent sex is responsible, or lack of satisfactory sex is responsible for everyone's divorce. I mean, there are people who just make their peace with whatever their problems are and go on.
3: Oh, sure.
2: But by the same token, you know, you can see where maybe a couple's been together for a couple of years and things just aren't as interesting as they used to be.
3: Mm-hmm.
2: And they just kind of drift apart. If somehow, I mean, the Viagra has that whole let the dance begin or whatever
3: Yeah, but that's a male dance.
2: Well, I understand that, but what I'm saying is that if you could reignite the flame so that both partners, you know, I think a lot of men are happy if they can satisfy their partners. And obviously their partners are happy if they can be satisfied. So
3: yeah.
2: If you can reignite that mutuality,
3: of course,
2: you can strengthen a relationship. And I say this, and out of my mouth, that sounds grandiose, but, you know, are we... is this potentially making our civilization stronger? I'd like to think so.
3: I would imagine so. I consider this a very serious discovery. It brings a lot of things to mind and a lot of smiles and all the rest of it, but below all of that, it really is a very serious discovery. And so how do you proceed now?
2: Well, we have been kind of slowly working with the leading manufacturer of the currently existing devices. That's a company called Medtronic, and they've been kind of taken aback by all the publicity surrounding this issue. I honestly don't know where they stand. I will say that...
3: Really? Not too far aback, I hope.
2: I don't know. I will say that... you know, I've worked with that company for, you know, many years on the pain management side of it, and they make a top-notch product. They have caring people. I've been up to visit their facilities, and it's interesting. All their workers understand that their product is going to go in one individual human.
3: I don't
2: have enough nice things to say about them. Since I've been on this media campaign or blitz, we've had two other manufacturers contact us, and we're talking to them too, because I want to help people, certainly. I took the time and trouble to take out a patent because, you know, this is an entrepreneurial activity for me.
3: Of course, yeah, of course. One important question I guess I should ask before we finish, and that is, I think most Americans are familiar with some studies that were done with mice and rats.
2: Mm-hmm.
3: Given an opportunity to push a little button to get cocaine, I think it was, and they would just keep pushing that button until they died. I mean, they wouldn't eat, they would just keep pushing it until they died. How does that cross into the human pleasure centers?
2: The studies I'm familiar with, they actually hardwired electrodes into the rat's brain.
3: Right.
2: But the outcome was exactly what you described.
3: Mm-hmm.
2: Any device can be abused.
3: Right.
2: And you know, one of the recent concerns, we talked about using opiates for chronic pain.
3: Sure.
2: There's been a lot in the news lately because people are abusing one or the other of these drug delivery devices to get high.
3: Right.
2: And we talked about the ethics of implanting somebody who does not have a documented problem.
3: Right.
2: I personally come down on the side of personal responsibility. You know, if this individual is an adult and they're making an informed choice, then they need to live with the consequences, or not. I mean, that's a choice we as individuals make, and I think it's the individual choice that, again, we're talking about Western civilization here. That's the deal. It's individuals are smarter than centralized planning.
3: I couldn't agree more with you. I'm a libertarian at heart.
2: Me too.
3: Now, as a male without dysfunction, I have no problem. I'm almost jealous. I mean, it would be literally a push of a button, wouldn't it?
2: Again, we're speculating, but from what I've seen, yes.
3: That's remarkable. Absolutely remarkable. And I think there's going to be an incredible market for this. Just absolutely incredible.
2: I hope you're right.
3: Oh, I think I'm right. How many inquiries from just people have come flooding in? Forget the press side of it for a second. I guess they generated it, but a lot of interest from women?
2: Yes. I have to say that probably one of the nicest things that happened in all this actually happened on the very first day, a week ago, Wednesday. It seemed like the whole world had my phone number, my secretary's phone number, my home phone number, my PA's, my beeper. I mean, it was just bananas.
3: Madness, yes.
2: And in the midst of this, I was checking my voicemail for the umpteenth time that day, and someone called in and said, "Dr. Malloy, I'm a private citizen. I don't represent anybody. I don't want you to call me back. I just want to tell you that what you're doing, I think, is great. And good luck and God bless." And I have to say that was a little bit of tranquility and thought in an otherwise frenzied atmosphere. And I really, whoever it was, I appreciate it.
3: Well, Doctor, I would not worry about going forward ethically. I don't think you have a problem. I really don't. And I think there's something about do no harm. This certainly comes under the category of doing no harm. So I want to thank you for being here tonight. Good luck with what you're going to do. I'm going to keep track of it, and one of these days I'd love to have you back on again if we could.
2: I have to say this is the most intelligent interview I've done yet. Thank you so much.
3: Thank you, Doctor. Good night.
2: Okay, good night.
3: There must have been some rough interviews out there, I guess. Well, I wanted to really know about this, and I thought perhaps you really wanted to know about this, too, so perhaps now you do. We'll be right back.

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2: It is. Sometimes I'm so anxious to get on the air that I start this show rolling about a minute, actually a minute before it's supposed to roll. Then I look up the clock and I go, oh my God, I'm early. I guess better early than late, huh? Listen. Coming up in a moment is Major Ed Dames, probably one of the most controversial characters you're ever going to meet. He was in the military remote viewing program, the military program that lasted for 20 years with taxpayer dollars. It was a big secret. They had a Nightline show. They blew the roof off the whole thing on remote viewing a few years ago. I remember that show so well with Ted Koppel. And ever since, we have been intrigued with and have been following remote viewing. And I would say Ed Dames probably is the most controversial remote viewer of the whole original bunch. In fact, they nicknamed him Dr. Doom for a very good reason. And so whenever I have Ed on, I always issue a warning. If this kind of programming makes you nervous, gives you the heebie-jeebies, scares you, or otherwise affects you negatively, then you should tune out, because there's lots of, frankly, less entertaining things, but other things going on the radio that you can listen to and not be scared and or offended. So, having given that warning, coming up in a moment, the amazing Major Ed Dames. Staten Island, how about that, is Major Ed Dames. Ed, hi.
3: Hi, Art. I'm still stuck out here in the geographical center of the Pacific Ocean.
2: Stuck, huh?
3: Stuck. Tough job, but somebody's got to do it.
2: Yeah, I know. I think you're on the Big Island, aren't you?
3: I'm on Maui.
2: Oh, you're on Maui?
3: Yes. A former home of yours, if I'm not mistaken.
2: That's right. I lived on Maui for 6 months. It was a poor choice. I was coming back from the island of Okinawa, where I'd spent about 10 years, and I decided to stop on Maui, like I hadn't had enough island punishment, you know. Spent 6 months there, and Maui was not all that developed then, and it was paradise. However, after you'd been to the beaches the first 20 or 30 times, or 50 times, there wasn't a lot else. Now I understand Maui is quite something.
3: Oh, yes, very developed. The traffic problem is a problem now. In fact, I was hit on my bicycle the other day. I had some stitches in my hand, and the fourth time I had my bicycle totaled, two of them here on the island. So I think I'll walk from now on.
2: Ed, why were you not able to foresee that and save yourself?
3: Split second. I need 45 minutes to do a remote viewing session.
2: I understand.
3: I can't do it on a bicycle.
2: But that is the typical kind of question that people ask about remote viewing, and that's because they don't really understand remote viewing. They think it's some sort of instant psychic ability, and it is not, right?
3: It is not. It's a skill, and it takes... it's a skill like mathematics is a skill. The ability is innate, but you have to learn the syntax and the grammar for how the unconscious segment of our mind communicates to conscious awareness effectively, and that is a skill. It was a discovery at first, which at $20 million or so of taxpayers' money and 20 years of research, but it is now a skill. I teach, I'm back in the classroom Art in Los Angeles and in Hong Kong now. I teach in both those places.
2: Hong Kong?
3: Yes, in China.
2: Wow.
3: You recall, I said I was going to teach in China about a year ago.
2: And how is all this being received in China?
3: Well, the Chinese don't have the prescriptions against, as you know, against things that we would term phenomenological or parapsychological in nature, although I feel that remote viewing is strictly science. And it's well received there, as you might guess.
2: So how much time are you spending in Hong Kong?
3: I'll be there about a month and a half, twice a year, beginning of May.
2: So have you been yet?
3: Yes.
2: Oh, you have. All right. The last time I was in Hong Kong, Ed, it had not yet gone back to the mainland. and it was a very vibrant city, and I was really curious how much it had changed since it reverted.
3: Well, I have friends who are plugged in with at the governmental levels, and they've told me the changes that they've experienced. My most poignant observation was this, that at the end of the day, when most Chinese business people close their doors,
2: right.
3: They close their doors and they go and open up another business. They're extremely, prodigiously productive.
2: Mm-hmm. Yes, they are. Yes. And any negative changes that you can report? I mean, I remember going up into communist China, and that was pretty scary stuff. You know, guards everywhere, people following you everywhere. It was pretty scary. It hasn't become like that. It's still got a lot of the old Hong Kong left in it.
3: But, apparently so. There were a couple of negative comments about the changeover, about the consequences of the changeover that my friends talked to me about. But my wife and I thoroughly enjoyed the city,
2: mm-hmm.
3: and the people there are very much ready to learn remote viewing. It's almost as if something that seems to have, to us Westerners, its origins or its genesis in the East is being taken back to them.
2: Hmm. Interesting. All right. But not many minutes, just a couple of minutes on, you know, we must assume that some people are sitting there listening going, what the hell is remote viewing? So the quick 101 on what remote viewing really is.
3: Let me give it to you at a different angle. I have a required, this paper that's required reading for one of my courses in the Technical Remote Viewing Institute. TRV 101 has required reading. And that required reading is a paper that deals with autistic savants. Autistic children, some of them are savants.
2: Sure.
3: And they apparently have knowledge, a great deal of detailed knowledge, in subject areas to which they have never been exposed. And the knowledge is spontaneous and fast-flowing.
2: A natural talent.
3: It is not only a natural talent. The question is big. Where are they getting that information if they have never been exposed to it directly or indirectly?
2: Oh, right. Oh, that is a very good way to put it. And so what's the answer to that? Where is that talent or that information coming from?
3: The information is in the same place that we, as trained remote viewers, get it. We call it the matrix. You can call it the collective unconscious. Those children, part of their neocortex, part of their creative thinking process has been shut down, and they're shunting directly to this area that their personalities appear to be interested in the collective unconscious, and downloading information, whether it's musical, artistic, mathematical. And that's what we do as remote viewers, except we are taught to have control.
2: Well, there must
3: be nowhere to point.
2: Yeah, but in the children you spoke of, the savants, there must be a physiological change that occurred to them, or they were born with, or a difference in pathways in the brain, or whatever. Something a little physically different, right?
3: Oh, absolutely. But that's the point I'm trying to make is that the information. They're having to go, they're having to turn their attention to a place in another dimension of mind where this information resides, because it isn't in their memories.
2: Maybe they're able to access it because of that physical difference, and you're able to access it as a learned thing.
3: We have to, as normal operating people, we have to learn how to bypass our thinking mechanism, our creative minds. We have to learn how to get around that and maintain this constant contact with the target and keep our thinking and our creative imagination at bay. The autistic savants, that part of their brain is not functioning like ours. And they're shunting the creative, time-consuming thinking process. And they're downloading information directly from this font of information that we call the matrix of the collective unconscious, a specific area of it. So they're bypassing thinking, and especially creative thinking.
2: Mm-hmm.
3: We have to train ourselves to do what they do.
2: Well, I certainly have no doubt in my mind that remote viewing is real. After all these years, I am absolutely certain it is real. Here's a facts that I got from a police officer. I won't mention his name nor where, but he says, welcome back, Art. Enjoy catching your broadcast, blah, blah, blah. Topics and information presented keep me interested while sitting in my patrol car writing reports. There is certainly a lot to see out there if you take the time to look. I've been aware of remote viewing since I first heard it discussed, get this, Ed, in a homicide investigation cold case seminar. So, I guess police, a cold case seminar, that would be cases that they've more or less given up on. All the leads have gone cold and they have nowhere else to go. And so, apparently some police agencies utilize remote viewing. Is that correct?
3: Very few, very few. South Florida, Dade County. Dade County police in the past have used it, but they're about the only ones that have openly acknowledged using it.
2: Maybe that's the key, openly.
3: Yes. As you know, if you look on my institute's website, you'll see our Operation Goldeneye, and that deals with one specific case where we were approached by the chief investigator, a police officer, on a case to find a missing child. Unfortunately, we were not fast enough, and now we're homing in on the child's killer. This child, a 15-year-old girl, was abducted a year ago, Leah Freeman, in Coquille, Oregon. And our job is, as remote viewers, are to find her killer. And we have narrowed it down to the killer's workplace. It took a lot of work to do that, and a lot of specialized techniques that we teach our advanced students. And now we're homing in on the individual, his workplace. It's a single individual, a man.
2: Have you ever worried, Ed? I hear you are saying this, and I'm thinking, if I'm the killer out there listening to this program right now, and Ed Dames is saying he's got it down to where I work, I've got to perhaps think that I've got to go see Ed Dames.
3: Well, if someone like that would do me in or threaten me, you've got other very... Remember, we've been around a while now. My institute's been around. We've got some pretty talented, very skilled remote viewers. I'm putting my first teachers on the streets this year. They will be able to pick up where I left off after I've met my hypothetical demise.
2: But something like that is not possible. I mean, is possible. You've got to at least consider it, don't you?
3: Having been a military officer, and it's... Those kinds of things are really not something we worry about as former soldiers or police officers. It's not something that we worry about day to day. It's a conceivable. And now our focus is to find the evidence, because it is not good enough for us to be on the ground, as we will be, with the police officer and say, there's your man right there. We need to be able to find the evidence, otherwise we don't have a case, and they can't prosecute, and this animal will still be out on the streets.
2: Mm-hmm.
3: So our task is also to remote view location of evidence, and in this case we know where there is a piece of evidence, and I'm not going to talk about that.
2: All right,
3: but I will say,
2: we have
3: pinpointed the individual's workplace, and that was a trick, because we had to home in on his... When we went to look for the individual's workplace, unfortunately, this worker was a construction worker, and so was in a number of different workplaces at any given week. And it took us a while to realize that we were making a mistake. We should be looking for the employer. And when we honed in on the employer, we were able to say, oh, we have a construction company here. And then we sketched the symbol for the construction company, and we were able to deduce which company that was in Southern Oregon. And our information is on our website.
2: Remote viewing can be done singly, or perhaps more effectively in a group. Isn't that right?
3: Far more effectively in a group. Far more effectively.
2: Far more effectively. By what percentage?
3: Oh, you can bring the speed. If I were to spend all of my time on a murder case, it would take me a minimum of 6 months to home in on let's say, a killer or a group of killers' locations, present location. And then that's without even remote viewing the evidence. Whereas with a team of 4 to 6 trained remote viewers, and you don't want more than that, because then you have too much data to analyze.
2: Mm-hmm.
3: With a team of 4 to 6 people, I could do the same amount of work in 6 weeks or less.
2: And the reliability factor when you use that many people?
3: Well, when you have that many people and you and working independent of each other, and then you inject controls into the, where these targets are run blind initially, where the remote viewer, part of the remote viewing team has no idea what the target is. This is what they've been taught to do. They're unconscious.
2: Right.
3: Has been taught to do all the work. Then you're running upwards of 100% on mutually corroborating data.
2: That's a very high average.
3: Yes, that's why we know when we say this is the work site that this is the work site, the killer's work site.
2: That's one area of work. I asked you, I don't know, when we scheduled the program, everybody in the country who knows about this kind of thing is dying of curiosity about this thing they call It or Ginger, which is advertised by some pretty high-profile people as not being a scam, not being a joke, something that will change society, something that entire communities will be built around. There's been a lot of speculation that it's some sort of personal transportation device, but nobody knows, and they're not going to tell. The inventor is not going to tell. You have done a session on this, haven't you?
3: Several.
2: Several?
3: Mm-hmm. Remote viewing sessions.
2: Were you doing this out of curiosity prior to my call? Or
3: yes, we were curious, and we like challenges in the business, and we like to take breaks from finding child murderers, because that can wear you thin in my business, so this is a nice thing. We do this not to steal the technology, because it would be stealing. You know, these people work a long time and devote a lot of their lives to coming up with something new. I want to reveal what it is without revealing the technology behind it,
2: mm-hmm.
3: which is theft. To reveal what it is will point out how powerful technical remote viewing is as a tool and what the world might be without secrets.
2: Well, do you know when it's going to be revealed?
3: No.
2: You don't?
3: No, but I do know what it is.
2: I understand, but I'm wondering how long we're going to have to wait to find out if you're right.
3: According to the to open source publications, it's 2002, next year.
2: So we're going to have to wait about a year or more.
3: If one were to believe open source publications, yes.
2: Uh-huh. Is it a good thing?
3: Yes. It's a wonderful thing.
2: All right. Why did you give the name Dr. Doom, very briefly?
3: My job, the hat, one of the hats I wore in the Office of Secretary of Defense levels in intelligence was to brief the presidential staff and the National Security Council and the heads of the DIA and CIA on exotic weapons and potential weapons of mass destruction that were the result of new technologies, mostly in the Soviet Union, in some cases, erstwhile Soviet Union,
2: sure.
3: In some cases, China. So, for instance, what might a new discovery of a particle beam weapon, what kind of a threat would that pose on a future battlefield?
2: Right.
3: What kind of a threat would a genetic engineering in terms of biological warfare pose on a battlefield? Those kinds of things were what I looked at and then made the decision myself whether or not to target these specific facilities, people, and programs using intelligence sources and methods.
2: Well, that's
3: my
2: right.
3: job was also the brief. And many of these unpleasant techniques of death and destruction were briefed at the White House, that's when I got that moniker, the mein Name de Guerre.
2: So somebody Doom. Gave you that moniker at the White House?
3: Yes, a presidential staff member gave me that moniker.
2: Boy, all right, Doctor, hold on a moment. Dr. Doom, nicknamed Ed Dames in Hawaii. I'm Art Bell in the high desert.

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1: Good morning, everybody. Let me give you an idea of what's coming up on future shows. Tomorrow night is going to be open lines with the exception of the first 30 minutes. Linda Moulton Howe has a report, a scientific report, on our landing on an asteroid, the most incredible landing. That'll be 10 to 10:30, or in the first half hour of the show for other time zones, followed by open lines. And we're going to talk about entities tomorrow night. I am now getting flooded with reports of people who work around MRI machines, MRI technicians, suddenly willing to come forward and talk about the fact that they see entities. They've seen things disappear. They've seen a lot of anomalous occurrence around MRI machines, which have gigantic electromagnetic fields. So we're going to talk in general about entities tomorrow night, those who have dealt with them and have seen them. That'll be in open lines, and that'll be all but the first 30 minutes of the program. The following night, Thursday, is going to be consumed by, in the first hour, Richard C. Hoagland on the new pictures of Mars, The Face and More, actually More, followed by a man I had on toward the end of my last reign, David Anderson, Dr. David Anderson, who's president of Time Travel Research Center and Association. And you know the way I feel about time travel. He's actually doing experiments in time travel, so he'll be quite a fellow to talk to. Then on Friday, we're going to speak with Dr. Melvin Morse, who has written a book about near-death experiences and actually may have some tapes for us on patients that he's been associated with. He'll have a lot to say about that. Next Monday, it'll be Don Ecker, who publishes UFO Magazine, and he's got some new pictures of the moon that will rock you back, and I'm certainly looking forward to that. Don Ecker, it's been a long time since I've talked to Don Ecker, so we will do that. And let me keep going here just to give you an idea. Then the next night, on Tuesday, we will talk with Brendan Cook and Barbara McBeath on from the, let me see, what are they? The Ghost Investigators Society. The Ghost Investigators Society. And they are going to have electronic voice tapes for us. As a matter of fact, they're making up a special version of a CD with voices from beyond the grave that they actually have recorded. We'll have about 20 or 30 tracks for you. The night after that is Dr. Lorraine Day, and she'll be here talking about mad cow disease, and what she has written about mad cow disease scares the hell out of me. She wrote me a fax saying the following, saying, "Art, great to have you back. Art, there's another big cover-up going on, and that's the mad cow epidemic. Listen to this. And its related forms in pigs, sheep, chickens, and so forth, which, she says, will make AIDS seem like a day at the beach." And she goes on, "But it's pretty scary stuff. Mad cow disease, Dr. Lorraine Day, well qualified to talk about it." Then on Thursday, a kind of a different show. It should be very, very interesting for a lot of you out there. I know a lot of you are hams or see beers or in some way have a license to operate something or another from the Federal Communications Commission. Riley Hollingsworth, who is the enforcer at the FCC, the Federal Communications Commission, has agreed to be a guest, and I'm going to be honored to have him here. So that's what's coming up. But in a moment, Major Ed Dames, the single most controversial remote viewer, I think, in the world, is going to tell us what it is. Here's a little information for you. Next week on Friday, I am now adding, I've had so many requests, that next week, Friday, we will do Ghost to Ghost AM once again. That's next week. So that maps out the remainder of this week and next week for you. Just one more item. I know I'm holding Ed and holding you all up here, but Keith has returned to the website all of the UFO and alien photographs that we have collected over the years. They are back there as of tonight. So if you've never seen that collection, I think perhaps we have one of the best collections in the world of UFO photographs and alien photographs, and it's back up on the website as of right now, which is www.artbell.com. Also up there, some pictures. Bob, when I came back on the air, first night back on the air, Bob and Sue Crane went up to the network, get this, to take photographs of the technicians doing whatever they were doing and the staff up at Medford as the button was pushed and I came back on the air. This guy takes a six-hour trip in his car to take a photograph of somebody throwing a switch. Anyway, those photographs are up there, and it's more than just throwing a switch. He got the whole staff, or a large portion of the staff, in photographs, as well as his own wife, Sue. So those photographs are a whole bunch of new stuff on the website at www.artbell.com right now. Most importantly, this giant collection of UFO photographs and alien photographs that I think really, I guess with as many years as we have been doing it, has no real competitor. I mean, there are websites, but I'll tell you, we've got some good stuff. All right, once again, here is Major Ed Dames. Ed?
2: I'm back.
1: Welcome back. Indeed you are. All right, I hate holding people in too much suspense, so you remote viewed it or Ginger. What is it?
2: What do you think it is, Art?
1: My best guess? You know, I've actually got it written down here. If I can find it. It's way back in my stuff. But I think that it's a personal transportation. All right, here it is. I just found it. Let me read you what I think it is. It stands for Inductance Transportation Vehicle, a neat little mobile gadget that may eliminate the need for cars in the future. However, if there are a large number of vehicles operating in the same area, it does require magnetic tracks to be installed to prevent the possibility of collisions of magnetic interference with other ITs. The breakthrough technology that runs the IT is Ginger, the geomagnetic inductance neutralizing gasoline engine replacement. This clean

0: stabilized.
1: Can you see whether you sit on it or whether you stand on it?
0: You can do either. It depends on how you make it. You can do. It can be made either way. But once you turn it on, it's extremely stable. It's like riding. It's like it has shade of a gyroscope and a yo-yo. Very, very stabilized and very quiet.
1: Does it move on the ground or does it levitate in some manner?
0: Actually, we didn't look at it that closely, but we have not. There's a possibility that it does come off the ground at times, like a hovercraft. But we didn't want to look any more because we felt that we were starting to infringe upon the actual engineering. And, you know, just because we have a specialized skill, it doesn't mean that our ethics go out the window.
1: Is it as revolutionary as the hype is advertising?
0: I think it is. I think that it is. It essentially, it's not the coup de grace necessarily to the combustion engine, but it's the beginning of the end for the combustion engine.
1: Well, there needs to be a beginning of the end for the combustion engine.
0: I think we would all agree with you on that.
1: So that we don't have the beginning of the end, if it has not already yet begun.
0: Yes.
1: Mm-hmm. Huh. So it is a personal transportation device, no question about that.
0: And it's very neat. It's extremely neat looking.
1: Can you give me...
0: You'll drop your jaw when you see it.
1: Can you describe it beyond that? I mean, physically, does it look like a scooter? I've seen pictures on the web of a little single it depicts this single wheeled scooter, and it's hard to imagine how that would be stable, but I've seen those photographs supposedly
0: it does not look like a scooter. It's fatter, much fatter, and it has an ingenious number of parts, engineering parts. It has torsion bars, things like springs, and again, it has this slinky-like motion as it moves along. Very quiet.
1: Really?
0: The whir falls off, the whir picks up again, that kind of thing, like a flywheel that is translating energy into the wheels, into the movement.
1: They advertised that entire communities might be built around this thing, this it. Does that seem logical to you?
0: I think if you take a community that is very environmentally oriented, that they would plan to have tracks where these kinds of things would run on and provide as people movers. Yes, that would make sense.
1: Tracks. All right. So there it is, and I guess we'll have to wait and see.
0: I want to hark back to the 20 years ago. When I did this as a spy, our job was to take things like this that potential enemies were making.
1: Right.
0: As if these were, let's say, a hypothetical weapons, then our job as a military team would be to essentially take this thing apart at a using remote viewing to disassemble it and reverse engineer it and take it apart and see how it works, to see if the bad guys, I use the term loosely, had scooped us and developed a technology that really could be used against us in weapons form. But that, in peacetime, is called industrial espionage, and that is not what the Technical Remote Viewing Institute does.
1: I understand. Ethically wrong.
0: Yes.
1: But at least we've got a little picture. I'm trying to picture in my mind a slinky and how that would apply to a personal transportation vehicle. That's why
0: you'll laugh when you see it. It is the darndest thing. It is the darndest thing. It is unique. It's almost like an insect when you look at it. And I think that's what makes people laugh.
1: An insect, huh?
0: Yes, it moves like an insect.
1: All right. Let's cover some fairly sexy ground here. UFOs. I have been talking about observing and interested in UFOs for all the years that I've been doing this program, and that's now a lot of years. I know that you have looked at UFOs. It's such a broad, sweeping term, I know. But basically, Ed, what are these things that we see in our skies? They seem undeniably alien.
0: From using applied remote viewing for many, many years, and even before remote viewing came to the

0: before, military team members used altered states to collect intelligence, and those altered state sessions were used to look at anomalies at military bases, anomalies associated with what we call UFOs.
1: Sure.
0: And after all that is said and done, it appears that not all of these objects, or in certain cases, they're not objects themselves. They're artifacts of propulsion, what we see with our visual range. And, of course, humans are bandwidth limited. We can only process a certain amount of sensory input.
1: That's right.
0: We see is not the thing itself. It's a projection like you would. It would be the reflection of a searchlight on a layer of clouds. We would see this big spot on clouds and think it's a thing, a vehicle, because that's the best that we could do. After all these years, it looks like some of these solid objects, apparently solid, are moving in time. Almost every validated remote viewing case that we have in our field work, I've led some field expeditions to hot spots in the South American Southwest, where we have first remote viewed locations and then gone there on the ground, the same way we would find a criminal. These expeditions and have led us to believe that we're dealing with something that's moving through our window in time. We see it momentarily and it's gone.
1: Boy, does that make sense.
0: Yeah.
1: I mean, it really does.
0: Beyond that, we're pushing, I at least speaking for myself, I have pushed the envelope of applied technical remote viewing about as far as it will go on any number of different things. You name it, Loch Ness Monster, Phenomenology, Enigma. And tangentially, the Loch Ness Monster is a good example. It's a dinosaur ghost.
1: Dinosaur ghost?
0: Yes, we say we as humans.
1: A dinosaur ghost?
0: It is. It is actually, it's not just people are ghosts. This is a dinosaur ghost. It has an electromagnetic
1: light. Why have I never thought of that? A dinosaur ghost. That thing does look like a dinosaur after all, doesn't it?
0: It is, and it has an electromagnetic and a light signature. You can photograph it when it appears. It's transient and ephemeral. It's almost etheric, an etheric natural phenomenon.
1: Like a ghost.
0: But it has no mass.
1: Like a ghost.
0: And it's a ghost, yes. It's a dinosaur ghost.
1: I've never heard anybody say that before. That's a wonderful explanation for Nessie.
0: Well, it's a good reason to learn remote viewing. I'll give you a better reason later.
1: Really? Well, that's a pretty good one as far as I'm concerned.
0: But what I'm running into, and what is of interest to me of late, is the limitations of mind, because that's where technical remote viewing operates, in the mind.
1: All right, I'm still not quite done with UFOs. Moving in time, that makes sense to me.
0: But I'm still on that point.
1: All right.
0: The point is that we're reaching some limitations here in terms of our human hardware. As humans, we have certain constraints. I told you about the way we process information. We're bandwidth limited. We have five normal senses, a sixth sense that we utilize to train remote viewers. But it doesn't appear that all those senses, all that apparatus, is good enough to be able to comprehend something. We have the wonderful power tool that can insight in any information pattern in time.
1: Mm-hmm.
0: That it, in and of itself, is very limited. That there's much more than these patterns of information that we've been receiving that is not knowable. Because we as humans do not have the wherewithal, the hardware, and the software to process the information. And some of these classes of Enigma, including some classes of UFOs, appear to meet that criteria, where something may be penetrating or intruding or extruding from another dimension. And because we have never evolved within that dimension and have had no need to process information
1: no point of reference for it.
0: There's no point of reference, there's no baseline, there's no common denominator to speak of, and therefore these will always be enigmatic to human beings. The best that we could do, in my mind, is to design a machine to penetrate these other dimensions and then come back and attempt to put that in terms that a human could possibly comprehend, whether it's a metaphor.
1: So in other words, once I gave you the baseline information at what you were trying to see and look at, then you could go and see it.
0: I'm not sure I follow you, Art.
1: Well, in other words, you said create a machine that would penetrate this other dimension, gather information about this other dimension, and bring you back sort of a baseline of information from which you could begin to remote view, so you'd understand what you're going after.
0: No. What I'm saying is that remote viewing is not good enough because it's a tool of the mind, and our mind is an adjunct. The way that mind is, mind is unitary. The reason that we can remote view is because our brains are processing information that come from this mind field, which is a unitary field. We call it the matrix or the collective unconscious. But even though these other patterns of information about other dimensions may be part of this matrix,
1: mm-hmm.
0: we do not have the wiring in our brains to comprehend what we're remote viewing. Here's a good example, an angel.
1: Yes.
0: Whatever an angel is, and there's been a lot of remote viewing history looking at this class of phenomena, of entities, it does appear to be a real intelligent entity, this thing that humans call angels. Okay?
1: Yes, okay.
0: But we are not able to sketch one, no matter what we do. No remote viewer has ever been able to perceive the form of an angel at all.
1: Maybe they don't have form.
0: Well, if they have a form, it's not anything that we can comprehend. And if they don't have a form, do they take up space? We're getting into some real problematic areas here. But if they have intelligence, do they occupy space? If something occupies space, then it normally has a form. If it normally has a form, we can comprehend some aspect
1: right,
0: of it.
1: Right, but it could easily be so far out of our frame of reference. You and I are saying the same thing.
0: That's exactly what I'm saying.
1: Yeah, okay. All right, hold on right there, Ed. We're at the top of the hour already. Angels, that's kind of an interesting topic. I guess they're entities, right?

0: take a ride? 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
1: Can you imagine a world with no more secrets? Can you imagine something you can do with your mind that can literally just about, maybe accepting other dimensions and angels, go find out about anything? That's remote viewing. That's what we're talking about. And we've got the most controversial remote viewer in the world, Major Ed Dames. We'll get right back to it. All right. Now, don't ask me why I like it so much, but the Loch Ness Monster, a ghost of a dinosaur. That one really makes sense, doesn't it? The Loch Ness Monster is a ghost of a dinosaur. I'll not forget that soon. All right, Ed, welcome back.
2: Thank you.
1: Just a second more on UFOs. You say they move in time, and I've heard you say that before, and it makes all the sense to me because they seem to appear and disappear, and that's what they would do if they were moving in time. But can you... first of all, I've always thought the government's out of their minds on UFOs. We're obviously being lied to. The very least UFOs are, no matter what they are, is a threat to national security. Obviously, a sensible position says most, or even a good percentage of them, are, you know, test aircraft, sightings of planets, when you know, all sorts of things that people see that they somehow attribute to something from somewhere else. But would you say conclusively that some of them are from either another time or another place? In other words, within them, do you sense entities that are not human?
2: In some cases, yes. In some cases, there are distinctly different humanoid-looking entities. But in most cases, and most of the sightings of UFOs in the last, I'd say, 15 years, at least in my experience, many of those particular sightings were radar signature vehicles. What we call a vehicle, for lack of a better word, has been on and off the screen. There were human beings look very similar to you and I in those inside of those objects.
1: But the important one is,
2: and it's what they are doing. It's very interesting. Very interesting, because the majority of the sightings that the military team, when I was the operations officer and training officer for the military remote viewing team,
1: right,
2: I slipped a lot of these targets in as training targets.
1: Yes, yes, I know. Probably much to the dismay of whoever was running all that.
2: Much to the dismay and the chagrin of them, except that the person that was running it, a very high-placed, very high-level civilian, whose name I will not mention at this time, was keenly interested in those objects. But
1: how could you not be, Ed? I mean, how long can you spend looking at foreign missile silos, gas canisters in Iraq? What Saddam's doing? Eventually, you've got the ability to get the answers to these larger questions. It would be irresistible.
2: It's not our job, though. We were not being paid by the taxpayers of the United States to do this. Now, I don't know how many times I've said that, and people would just refuse to believe it, but when you're wearing a uniform and you're paid tax dollars to do a job, whether or not you're interested in something is your business, personal interest. And you might be able to do this on off-duty time with the capability, especially if you're a remote viewer. But you can't use, let's say, an F-111 to go take a look at your favorite fishing lakes in Canada. So although that's
1: It's been
2: not,
1: done, though, Ed. You know, it's been done.
2: Yeah, actually, generals who go on shopping for this, I'm a little aware of that. But the fact is that there was not that much time that we could we could get away with this.
1: Yeah, I understand.
2: To look at it. And when we did, we noticed that the majority of incidents where we were able to track a solid vehicle somewhere before it disappeared using remote viewing techniques and methods, these people inside, I'll call them people,
1: right,
2: inside of these boxes in the sky,
1: right,
2: were hovering above nuclear weapons storage depots, nuclear submarines, nuclear reactors. They were keeping track and seemed to have a tally of every single nuclear weapon on this planet. Constantly.
1: That certainly is interesting.
2: But it goes beyond that. There was some intervention, too. Would you like for me to talk about the intervention?
1: I certainly would, but I want to just preface it with the fact that we all know, and we've heard the reports, it was on major media, that objects hovered above our silos in the Dakotas and elsewhere and turned off ICBMs. They did that, Ed. We know they did that. So is that the intervention you were about to speak of?
2: More than that.
1: More than that?
2: More than that.
1: Go right ahead.
2: Yes, there were incidents outside that we looked at. That I used the military remote viewing team to look at incidents outside of storage depots in Socorro, New Mexico, and other places where in the old, now superannuated weapons technologies, nuclear weapons warheads,
1: yes,
2: where the targeting codes were zeroized by a glowing object that had, where the physical security of a bunker, a storage bunker, was not violated, but the weapon itself that was programmed to land on Minsk or Kiev or wherever the target might be,
1: yes,
2: that map was gone. It was erased, degaussed, so to speak.
1: Degaussed?
2: So to speak, yeah. The codes were not there, so that if you bolted that weapon onto a missile, it would go up and come straight back down because all the instructions of where to go were gone. So, yes, that would be a national defense security breach, I would think.
1: It sure would. And there would be, I would think, extremely concerned with, if we didn't do it as an experiment ourselves, then who the hell did?
2: Well, our first thought was, of course, it was the Russians.
1: Of course.
2: And when we realized after studying this who would study this? Well, in this case, it would be an Air Force colonel who was the physical security officer at a particular installation. He would be tasked with Colonel, what the heck was that?
1: That's right.
2: And that's how the investigation would start, and it would go uphill from there. Well, in the end, when those cases are adjudicated, it's deemed not to be the Russians, and so it's dropped because it's not understood.
1: Huh. And do you think that extends now to the entire response of our government to the whole UFO question, since it's not understood, since they can't do anything about it, they just don't talk about it?
2: There's lots of incidences recorded on satellite photography of these kinds of things, and enigmatic glowing objects that do appear to have a shape, a symmetry. But because the government can't explain them, and in most cases we can't report these, the intelligence community cannot, because it would give away the what the platforms were looking at, and of course the technologies that we use to capture this image or this electronic signal. But more than that, any government that or any scientific establishment even that pretends to be the leaders of the people or society is not going to say, I don't know. That's one thing. That's one mantra you do not chant to the people, I don't know, as a leader of a country. And so the answers to the new president of the United States, each time we have a new one, when he asks this question, is we don't know what they are. Usually some Air Force general saying that. Because we don't. But it goes beyond that. And what the American public does not know, and this is the first time that they'll find out right now, tonight, is
1: go right ahead.
2: There's some intervention that has occurred. Very, very strange intervention. And I'm going to get into the to what this might mean after I talk about it.
1: This would be very highly classified, wouldn't it?
2: At one time, it was extremely highly classified. Extremely highly classified. And I'll skirt one particular issue here so I don't get myself thrown in the slammer. So remember the Trident missile program?
1: Sure.
2: Okay. Remember the United States, in order to achieve the correct balance of terror, we had this triad system?
1: Yes.
2: The triad system in the 60s was a system of a triad. We could deliver nuclear weapons in force to a belligerent using B-52s,
1: right,
2: submarine launched ballistic missiles,
1: right.
2: submarine launched missiles,
1: sure.
2: and land-based missiles.
1: Right, and none of that has changed. I mean, we really still can do all of that.
2: Well, it's changed, but the changes are classified.
1: Okay.
2: Okay. So in those days, that's the deal. Well, anyway, the Navy was very excited about their Trident missile program back in the 60s, and it worked really well when they tested it. The Russians were extremely anxious about the Trident missile program because they could not, at that time, the Russians were not capable of achieving a balance of terror. This Trident missile program was throwing the balance offside, putting Americans and giving Americans the upper hand.
1: Well, even as far back as the Cuban Missile Crisis, we're now led to understand that President Kennedy had information indicating the Russians were not prepared to enter a nuclear war. They simply were not prepared. And so he used that as the edge to the world. It looked as though they backed down, and of course they did. But he was only able to push that bluff because he had information indicating they couldn't do what they said they could do.
2: Not true.
1: Not true?
2: That's not true. That is not true. The reason is that there's a whole history there that may or may not ever come to light. But that particular scenario is a good one. It's just as good as anything else. But there was a smaller incident that happened that really was that upped the balance to threshold levels where Bobby Kennedy was actually implemental in this. Bobby Kennedy was the one that convinced the Russians. It wasn't a calling the Russians bluff. The Russians really didn't think that John Kennedy was serious because there was no really a direct communication between the two leaders. Bobby Kennedy provided the middleman, was the middleman for that.
1: I do think that's right.
2: That's another story. What I want to say...
1: Intervention. Here, yeah, let's get to the intervention.
2: The Navy was flummoxed because some of their missiles, some of their submarine launched missile tests were failing again and again. Missile was coming up out, it was working fine out of the submarine, but the tests weren't going well after that. 1,000 feet out of the tube, and the missile punches, breaks the surface of the water, and then about 1,000 feet later, it has some real problems. Every time. Well, that's not all that was there in out of the water, this tube, this missile. There was a glowing object many, many times for about, upwards of a half a second. There was a glowing object that sometimes satellites would pick up during these missile tests, U.S. tests.
1: You're
2: kidding. A glowing object near these cylinders, these submarine-launched missiles.
1: You're kidding.
2: No, I'm not.
1: Ed, where did you learn this? Can you say?
2: Well, don't forget what I did for a living, huh?
1: I'm not forgetting what you did for a living. All right.
2: Because when the Navy and others, Department of Defense, was at their wit's end trying to figure out what was going on and thought that maybe there might be something between this coincidental glowing thing and the failed test.
1: Oh, you bet.
2: It took
1: the problem
2: to us, to the military remote viewing team.
1: Yes.
2: And indeed, there was a connection. Because this glowing thing that only appeared momentarily was, in fact, one of these vehicles with these humans in it, humans from another time, Earth's future.
1: So they were back around screwing with our submarine launch missile tests?
2: Yes, and do you know why?
1: No, I don't.
2: Because the Russians had not yet caught up to us. The balance wasn't there, and that may have resulted in one of two things.
1: Oh.
2: Either the United States saying, we can now launch a first strike and win, or the Russians becoming so frightened
1: that they would launch.
2: Out of fear, they respond.
1: And so you're telling me there was intervention from the future, that they were humans from the future, intervening to slow up or stop our missile tests or flummox them to the point where they were suspended and the balance of power had an opportunity to regain balance.
2: There is a control system that is doing that, and it's doing it again. I was remote viewing last week,
1: Yes.
2: It's doing it again. What it is now looking at is, and I did not know this exists, there's a very secret installation in the United States, and I wouldn't say where it is, but it's a very big ground-based directed energy weapon as part of this new ABM, the son of Star Wars, this anti-ballistic missile shield.
1: I think I'm aware of it.
2: This is as destabilizing as the Trident program was in the 60s, and these guys are ready to do the dam-dams to that thing again.
1: Well,
2: in a similar fashion.
1: Well, I've got some videos.
2: In other words, the tests are not going to work if this control system out there is watching this carefully, because the Russians are very afraid of this, rightly so. So
1: rightly so, I would say, too. Listen, Ed, I have a videotape of one of our shuttle flights in which it's obvious the cameraman directing the external cameras were looking at a spot on Earth at a certain time, expected to see something, zoomed in, waited, which they had not done before, and bigger than hell, Ed, this ball of what looks like plasma takes off from Earth about a zillion miles an hour. It was obviously some kind of test that they were monitoring, and I have that on videotape. That's the kind of weapon you're probably talking about. And you're telling me that there's intervention going on again to slow this up or to stop it?
2: I'm telling you that the same control system, elements of which messed with the U.S. Trident program,
1: yes,
2: is now seriously considering doing the same thing to this brand new installation that I remote viewed last week.
1: And you think this this is to achieve or to allow the balance to be regained once again? Same reason, another
2: correct
1: motivation.
2: Affirmative.
1: Wow.
2: Yes.
1: Boy, I'll tell you this, Ed. Even if you sit here and say, that just can't be true, some of the stuff you say is just the most interesting stuff. The Loch Ness Monster is a dinosaur ghost. And now, intervention to allow the balance to be reached, to get the balance of terror. It makes so much sense. That is the kind of intervention I suppose one might do. If you could not directly intervene, you would do that if you really wanted to keep things going down here when they might not otherwise?
2: There is. I think Jacques Vallée was really the first person who not as a non-remote viewer, a non-professional remote viewer, was able to deduce that this was going on, that something like this was going on, that there was something that is steering human society, the trajectory of culture and societies, something in the background that occasionally intervenes when it has to.
1: Wow.
2: Now, I don't know what the criteria are.
1: You would opt for believing it to be humans from the future, which validates the concept of time travel, of course, as opposed to aliens. Or do you not make that distinction?
2: I do make the distinction. Using remote viewers to sketch the humanoids inside of these glowing spheres,
1: yes,
2: they're not really glowing spheres. That is just what
1: they appear to
2: the
1: be.
2: Images pick up in photography.
1: Right.
2: They're actually moving so fast, and they can do whatever they need to do so rapidly. They're picked up. In the old days, they were only picked up on two frames of photography. I can't tell you how fast the camera went in those days. Even now, it's classified. But they were picked up on two frames. But in remote viewing, you can stop time. Take as much time as you want to sketch something and go inside of these particular vehicles, and
1: right,
2: they were vehicles at the time,
1: right,
2: and sketch the faces and the bodies of these people. And they are not alien. They are humans. They're people. They look a little bit different than us in some ways, but not much. And they do take, when they take off again, they move and they land, they're landing in a place that's on Earth, but it's not this time.
1: It does not appear to be
2: in the past. It looks like the future.
1: Can you give me a little hint, or do you know anything about the nature of time itself, in the sense that if these future humans were trying to maintain the balance of terror so that Earth would survive, if they failed in their mission and Earth did not survive, would that virtually mean they blink out? Do we know that much about time?
2: I am a simple man, and even the thought of all that gives me a headache. I don't know.
1: Well, that's a fair answer.
2: I don't know.
1: Do you think you understand anything at all about the nature of time, since you are able to penetrate it forward or in reverse to look at things? You've shown that many times.
2: I know that mind is the idea of mind, our own mind. for instance, you know, there are personal minds. That's outside of time. Remote viewing is outside of time. And it appears that there's a part of us, one mind called the soul, that is outside of time. And other than that, I really push, in terms of my own comprehension, I really push the envelope in trying to grasp anything more than that.
1: Okay. All right. When we get back, I want to ask about one of your predictions. So stay right where you are. It was a prediction about the mother's milk. Do you all remember that? Prediction about mother's milk?
3: I know you can see reality is a surprise.
1: Well, there may be a connection to something going on now in the world.
3: I know that you have

0: a broke at you. You're gonna choke on it too. You're gonna lose.
1: Just like an old-time movie about a ghost from a wishing well.
2: KDWN, Las Vegas.

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1: It certainly is. Good morning, everybody. 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I think the first two are already there, and I'm sure Keith will be getting the ghosts up shortly. 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We're open all night long. How would you like to feel, 10 years younger in a matter of 10 weeks? Do you believe it can happen? It can. And she did some liners for me, Ed. And it's funny, when she did the liner, we gave her the usual line, you know, from the high desert in the great American Southwest. And Maggie cut the liners, and she said, if you listened carefully, from the desert of the sea. And we thought that was just cute at first. Then we began getting all kinds of faxes and emails saying, hey, Art, you know, your desert used to be a sea. And that's really true. You can find fossils here indicating the water indeed covered the area that is now seemingly very arid in the area where I live, near Area 51. And it is a desert, but it used to be a sea. And so out of the mouths of babes, the desert of the sea. Ed, do children sometimes sort of unintentionally grasp those things? They say the damnedest things.
2: Wisdom from the mouths of babes?
1: Yeah.
2: I guess Neil Young had it backwards. The ocean is a desert with its life on the ground and the perfect disguise above.
1: Ha, ha, ha, ha. Yeah, you've got it. Anyway, I just thought that, very interesting. All right. I want to ask you about a prediction that you made. And it was a dire prediction indeed. Something about cow's milk and mother's milk and babies dying. You saw a lot of babies dying. You saw a lot of things happening. And I don't want to put any words in your mouth, but it crashed in on me today when I read Dr. Lorraine Day's little preface to her coming on the program. She said, along with a lot of other things, there's an epidemic, a pandemic, which is going to occur that's going to make AIDS seem like a day at the beach. And what she's talking about is mad cow disease. Now, it's already horrendous in Europe, as we know. From what I've heard, and Dr. Day may change my mind, but it's not here in the U.S. yet. Maybe. It occurred to me that the mad cow disease thing had certain parallels to what you were talking about with regard to the immune system and babies and milk, and all of that sort of rang a bell for me earlier today, and I said, I wonder if there's any relationship between the two. Ed?
2: Well, I don't want to muddy the waters or make this any more complex than it should be by bringing in a bunch of biochemistry and biotechnological terms. I'm going to make it really simple.
1: Okay.
2: As early as 1984... in the military team, we were seeing and looking at remote viewing being used as sort of an over-the-horizon radar, advanced, distant, early warning of things coming.
1: Right.
2: Because it can be used for that, particularly for singularities, things that could never be predicted because there's nothing in a database to even point in that direction. As early as 1984, the team members were describing, including myself, milk that babies were drinking and they were dying. And since 84, as a remote viewer, I've been looking at this particular phenomenon in the collective unconscious mind. What is this?
1: Mm-hmm.
2: And basically, it is a future event that was picked up as early as 1984, where worldwide, particularly in the lesser developed countries, many, many, many infants were dying in their mother's arms because they were drinking cow's milk.
1: Mm-hmm.
2: Now, we didn't know what the cause was. Actually, we still don't know. We have not really looked at what the cause is in terms of a virus or whatever at the biochemical.
1: This would seem to be a good candidate, the way things are going. I mean, I'm just it's an observation.
2: I think there's no need to look any further. I think that that warning is good enough. Mothers, don't give your children, at least mothers in the future, at some point in the future, and that point may be starting right now,
1: mm-hmm.
2: do not feed your children cow's milk. Feed them soy milk or mother's milk, but not cow's milk, because cow's milk in the future, as far as we're concerned, and I still stand by this. I'll put my institute's reputation on the line and my own reputation on the line, what's left of it, is this. Is the most dire and the most important and most significant over-the-horizon prediction and forecast that I have ever had in my business, that cow's milk is going to kill a lot of babies because there's something in the milk that is ostensibly killing, that's damaging the immune system, or that the immune system in these children cannot take, and it's killing them.
1: That's absolutely consistent with what you've always said. All right.
2: Really, it's very serious, Art. I mean,
1: I think it is, too.
2: Because the milk is used as a source of nutrition for so many infants worldwide. We made this choice culturally in many cultures, you know, a long time ago. And it's time to start really for these big companies that, you know, that produce children's formula. And for other companies, you know, dairy companies, to start owning up to the possibility that whether it's bovine spongiform encephalopathy or something else, or prions or whatever we got, that they may be responsible for children's death if they don't start investigating the quality of the milk.
1: Well, the prions are, of course, what are suspect, I believe, in the mad cow business. The malformed,
2: yes.
1: Prions are malformed. Anyway, it sounded so similar, Ed, that I just had to run it by you at least. It's been on my mind. The whole mad cow thing has been on my mind because I'm such a giant fan of beef.
2: All right. I understand many people are. Well, it's coming. We would not have seen it. We would not have described it if it were not so big,
1: mm-hmm.
2: in the collective unconscious. And in the remote viewing, it's like a memory. Remote viewing is very much like a memory, except this memory can be of the future as well as the past.
1: All right. Well, maybe here's one that you missed. I don't know. Way before the millennium, whenever you consider the millennium to be, and there's a big argument about that, but I guess it's over now. But you said that Y2K wasn't going to be much of anything. It wasn't even a blip on the radar. You were absolutely right about that. But you also said that it wouldn't be a big thing because it would be overshadowed by a kill shot or a terrible eruption from the sun that would do just terrible damage on Earth. And that sort of set the timeline as being, you know, at Y2K or prior to Y2K, but it hasn't happened yet. Do you regard that now as a miss, or do you think that's still coming? I know timelines in remote viewing are very hard.
2: Well, if you remember CNN's headlines, forget Y2K, you know, look at the sun, that type of thing.
1: I do remember that. In fact, there was that exact headline on CNN,
2: mm-hmm.
1: forget about Y2K, worry about the sun, yeah.
2: Again, timelines are very difficult for us, but yes, I stand by that. And I want to point something out. Quite a while ago, in the same context of that, where I said there's a catastrophic solar event that's going to happen.
1: Yes.
2: And people were calling in, and this was like 3 years ago, and saying, what can we do? And I said, well, there are certain sanctuaries in North America that are important because they have lots of fresh water, they're isolated and
1: yes.
2: Those kinds of things.
1: I recall.
2: And
1: yes.
2: I said that Whitefish, Montana was a key sanctuary.
1: I recall, yes.
2: Now, remember the crop circle in Whitefish a few months ago?
1: This last summer, yes.
2: Mm-hmm. Do you remember what the crop circle looked like? Do you recall it?
1: Not offhand. Remind me.
2: Yeah, you can go to some websites and you'll see that there was a circle, and through the circle in this wheat field was a line. The line was there's a line, and the line had two other curved arced lines coming from the central axis out towards the circumference of the circle. And then there were some other curved lines outside of the circle that looked like rays passing through it.
1: Mm-hmm.
2: Make a long story short, this particular crop circle in Whitefish, with these two arced lines,
1: yes.
2: What it represents, if you remote view it, the meaning, because this is a symbol, and you can remote, symbols really lend themselves to remote viewing meanings.
1: So obviously you did.
2: Yes. The lines that are approaching the circle are rays or plasma from the sun, our own sun, passing through Earth. That center line that goes through that circle is representative of Earth's axis. But the two other lines that you see are torque, represent torque on the Earth's axis. And the degree that they're separated from the poles is about 12 to 15 degrees, and that's the amount of torque that will be placed on the Earth's magnetic axis and twist it. And this is the event that I'm talking about.
1: But again, in terms of the timeline, you did seem to associate it with Y2K, or that it was an event that overwhelmed Y2K, seemingly placing it at about the Y2K timeline.
2: Yes. Yes, I did. But in terms of geographical or even calendrical time, we're still not that far away from Y2K. Y2K, I'd say, would be a dud, a non-event.
1: You were right.
2: Watch the sun. But this particular event is a singularity, and that is what remote viewing is really good at. Two things. At predicting singularity, something that cannot be predicted, an anomaly that has no baseline data associated with it, number one. And number two, pieces of a puzzle where no pieces exist. Remote viewing can put together the first piece and the last piece of the puzzle. And this particular anomaly is an important one. It doesn't matter whether I'm off 6 months or 2 years on this, Art.
1: Gotcha.
2: It's so big, it's extremely catastrophic.
1: All right. Well, I have spoken to astronomers, Ed, who say that they have now begun to see cases of suns like ours, typically like Earth's sun, which appear to be very stable, and then suddenly erupt for no discernible reason, wiping out planets nearby, that sort of thing, that they are observing this now. They actually have seen it occur with suns just like ours.
2: Well, all I can say is, in terms of focus, this particular event is catastrophic. It does not wipe the planet out, but it does a tremendous amount of damage. And
1: that crop circle, were you able to discern from that crop circle what part of the planet would be exposed? Would it be the whole planet, or would one part be hit harder than...
2: It's the whole planet because of this reason, Art. The Earth's magnetic... There's a twist on the inside of the Earth where the axis twists. So the entire planet, there's a torque that's placed on the entire planet. So the entire planet rotates back and forth so that the surface of the planet moves rapidly. Now, if you talk to geophysicists, I have, by the way, what would this effect be? The effect is generally, if the planet were to move like that, after several days, the winds would really pick up. And after about a week, the winds would pick up to about 300 miles an hour and take a couple of weeks to die back down. And you can imagine what wave action would be like. So coastal region would be pretty beat up, and there would be a lot of dust in the air. So minimally, those two things would occur.
1: Well, 300 mile an hour winds, Ed, would take everything down to the ground.
2: Not everything. but it would take a lot down to the ground. And I don't know where, if the entire planet, I don't think the entire planet would be subjected to 300 mile an hour winds, because that's not the way, you know. It would depend
1: I suppose in our country something would survive, but I've been on islands in the Pacific hit by 200 mile per hour typhoons, and believe me, Ed, it took most stuff to the ground.
2: Mm-hmm. Yeah, Kauai was like that several years ago.
1: Yes.
2: So we're talking about at least some regions having, it, in, under those circumstances, having extremely high winds. So the magnetic field, there's a big push on the Earth's magnetic field and a torque. So inside the Earth, the core rotates. It takes a little while because the coefficient of friction between this loose core and the Earth's mantle is a degree that's not 100%. So it's like an egg yolk. If you spin an egg,
1: right,
2: that's not hard boiled.
1: Right.
2: It takes a moment for the momentum to catch up with the shell, and then the shell starts spinning like that.
1: That's like something that Gordon Michael Scallion said when he described something that was going to occur to the Earth.
2: So these two things. And yes, I've said there's going to be a war in the Korean Peninsula. I stand by that, but there's going to be a lot of war. But these two things, this milk problem and this particular geophysical event, are very big things that can change infrastructures and make us rethink and rearrange, you know, our cultural, socioeconomic positions. They have impact. Big impact, global impact, right away.
1: But the timelines, let's talk timelines for a second. You said, well, a couple of years, 3 years, 4 years, maybe even 10 years from the mark or from the Y2K mark might not be discernible. How far in the future could this be? Or can you get a sense of when it's getting closer and closer, warmer and warmer, closer to the event?
2: Yeah, as a matter of fact, there is one way. There's one way, the crop circle notwithstanding. There's one very, very interesting way that I know that we're getting closer to something, and it's this. See if you can follow me now. In my work, when in technical remote viewing, we spend a lot of time looking at individuals. Individuals are always interested in their own situation in terms of their own futures.
1: Of course.
2: Rightly so. So, 8 years ago, 5 years ago, when I taught this to civilians who were interested in looking at their own, let's call it a trajectory in time, where they're moving, would describe certain situations in the future. We could describe them for the individual or the student, if it was one of my students running a problem without knowing that they were looking at themselves, would describe a person under the following circumstances and describe these circumstances. Here's a person living somewhere, doing something, working somewhere, married to someone, those kind of things, right?
1: Mm-hmm.
2: That's what we can do in remote viewing. But about 5 years ago, something started to happen. When we were running these types of projects for individuals, some individuals, when they went to describe the places where they would be living and what they would be doing,
1: mm-hmm,
2: assuming that they would be alive and not die of old age or an accident,
1: mm-hmm,
2: were describing themselves underground, regardless of whether or not the project was to an attempt to discern where they would be living and what employment they would have. They were describing themselves underground.
1: Mm.
2: And over the last 5 years, more and more and more people, no matter what we do to try to discern what the optimum pathway for a person would be in terms of livelihood, place to live,
1: yes,
2: those kinds of things, more and more people were simply describing themselves underground, as if the collective unconscious was saying, hey, don't worry about the stock market. Don't worry about who you'll be with. Don't worry about what you'll be doing. You won't even be alive unless you do this. And so that leads me to believe that whatever this is, this catastrophic event,
1: yes,
2: that is a killer, it's getting closer. So that's all I can say about that.
1: How relative a term is getting closer?
2: It's just a guess, Art. It would only be a guess on my part. And I know it's within these people's lifetime. Otherwise, the collective unconscious would not be telling them to duck and cover.
1: Very good. Obviously true, yes.
2: Yeah, it's not like 50 or 500 years out there where we're going to get hit by a meteor or something like that 500 years from now.
1: But you know, Ed, whatever it is, it would be, it's got to be something really awful. I mean, something that would put mankind underground. That's a rough one. Ed, we're at the top of the hour. Hold on. We'll be right back. Well, I told you it was going to be rough, and I warned you, so if you're still here and you're scared to death, that's your problem. There's a couple more hours to go. Stay right where you are.

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1: Well, I warned you it wasn't going to be an easy ride, didn't I? And so a lot of you who get very angry at Ed Ames and don't like the negative, I don't want to say predictions, the negative vibes, the Californians, whatever it is, all of what you've just heard, attach a time period to it and say, that's it. It didn't happen. He's full of it. And there's a lot of anger out there at Ed Ames for that. I know, and he knows. But if you're listening carefully tonight, he says it's all still ahead. And we've got more ahead if you'll stay right where you are. Actually, that's what we've got going on today. Storms in California dumping immense amounts of rain in California and snow in the mountains. Just really, really, really wicked storms going on out there. Let's see. Los Angeles, downpours, flooded roads, snow, buried mountain passes. Tuesday is the most powerful storm of the season, hit Southern California. And, of course, it's headed our way. All right, once again, Major Ed Dames. Ed, welcome back.
2: Thank you. Good to hear your voice, too, Art.
1: Thank you. It's good to hear yours. It's good to be here. Anyway, listen, the biggest mistake Ed Dames ever made, in my opinion, was remote viewing Satan. I can't remember, was it Satan or Lucifer? You always correct me.
2: Both.
1: Both, Satan and Lucifer. That's right. All right. Well, I still think, Ed, that was the biggest mistake. I remember when you said you were going to do it, and I swear, Ed, as well as I know you, and I've talked to you for, God, we've talked for I don't know how many hours, a lot of hours over the years, I detected a definite, absolute change in you after you did that. Others did, too. Now, I don't know if it was a good change or a bad change. I really haven't thought that hard about it, but a change. I can feel it more than I can hear it. A change in you. Some kind of change. Something happened. What made you decide to remote view Satan of all things?
2: It was the Columbine massacre. I felt that there was something that was not attributable to our own culture. Something behind the scenes that might be called to task for that. That something else was at work here that I could not put my finger on. And I did not know what it was until I removed view the cause of that. And I realized it was some type of, I don't want to call it a force, I don't want to get esoteric and mealy-mouthed about this, but there was an element that was almost supernatural that was affecting the assailants at Columbine. And that's when I turned my attention

0: the envelope on applied remote viewing to attempt to discern what the strategy was to get into the war room, if you will.
1: The war room, right.
0: Yeah.
1: Yeah, but isn't this a little like saying, hey, look, a black hole. Let's go into the event horizon and see what happens.
0: Well, you know, fools rush in where angels fear the tread. And
1: that's
0: right. It may have been a foolish act, but I did come out back out of that black hole with something that was very important in terms of that strategy. Yeah, the strategy is fed, hatred feeds the strategy, but in terms of detail, I got the detail that I wanted. The strategy is, the attack is aimed at young people, at youth, at children worldwide. And that was an important thing. And so, you know, I'm going to let the cat out of the bag tonight. I have put together, as the capstone of my 20-year career as a teacher, a remote viewing teacher, I put together something for children. And it's called Mindfire. I'm going to release it next week. And it is a tool, a kit, for children, particularly young people. Adults can use it too, but it's designed so that young people can learn how to remote view. It's easy. It's easy to remote view. It's not something that they have to sit through lectures. It's inexpensive. It works like a charm. High quality, very sexy, very attractive. And it's designed so that young people can learn how to see true. They can have second sight. And they can be able to distinguish the true from the false. And that is why this kit is going on the streets very rapidly. It's called Mindfire. And people watch my website in the next week or so. This thing will pop up and it'll be out there. I'll send you a kit as a sneak preview. I think you'll love it. All the excuses you've had in the past not to learn remote viewing will go away when you see this. It's essentially a workshop in a box, and it's fun.
1: It is remote viewing, though, right?
0: It is remote viewing in no uncertain terms, and it's quick and easy because young people do not want to sit through a lecture. They want something that's fun. They want, I mean, it's like Harry Potter, but it's real. Teaches them how to do it.
1: Mindfire.
0: Adults will love it. The children will be able to use this to bootstrap correct learning.
1: You know, one of the reasons that I've not wanted to remote view, and I think you really do know them, I'm not sure that I would want to see or know the things that you know and see. That's some pretty heavy weight on anybody's shoulder, and it seems to me, Ed, that with a lot of what we've covered already tonight, it would so change your life that it would take over the direction of your life. How could it not?
0: Well, I think that an alternative way of looking at this is that we have been incorrectly educated. We have not been educated correctly. We haven't been educated to see the truth. And that when we do see these truths, it comes as big surprises to us, and because they're so big and sometimes scary, we go into denial. We'd rather go into denial than face the truth, and more importantly, to be able to come to grips with the truth and be able to do something about it before these things become catastrophic. And this saves lives.
1: That's why
0: it also saves souls.
1: Yeah, I know. That's why a lot of people get angry at you, Ed, because they don't want to hear this stuff. You know, it's just something. You're right. It's denial. And denial is manifested as anger. In that denial, you send forth a wave of anger and say, what a bunch of BS.
0: Well, Mindfire is designed for children and for young adults and for adults who want to learn it. But predominantly with children in mind, it's easy and it's fun and exciting. They can show off their skills in no time at all. It can pick out children who are very gifted immediately. It could be your grandmother or it could be your child, but it picks out those people who have the gift within 30 minutes, and the kid and people can be remote viewing 10 minutes out of the box. But the targets are all in there, hundreds of targets, all concealed. You do not know what the target is, and you're taught that within 3 minutes to describe a target. And the process bootstraps itself very, very quickly. So my goal is to have this very sexy, thrilling thing in the hands of young people so they can learn this, because they're going to need these tools.
1: All right. Well, there's a good question for you. Instead of looking at a Satan or some target like that, with Mindfire, with teaching a child to begin to see the things that can be seen,

0: is there good practical application for that child's life? In other words, as you grow up, can you look and see whether a business deal or an association or a social coupling would be good or negative, will work out well or poorly? In other words, can you use it for practical things in life?
1: Let me give you a small example. Rather than get into the relationship types of things,
0: okay.
1: Let me give you just one example. It's the kind of thing I use in my work that's practical. Last month, a person came to me with a medical problem. This person was very afraid of a syndrome that she had. It was very unique to the medical world. Physicians had not seen anything like this. They did not know what it was.
0: Mm-hmm.
1: There's a very august clinic in the Midwest. I won't mention its name. And even that clinic was not able to diagnose this woman's ailment.
0: Right.
1: She was scared. She felt that it might be life-threatening. So I decided to remote view that. It took me six 45-minute remote viewing sessions and 2 hours of analysis to do what all of these physicians could not do, and that is to actually describe what it was that was hurting this woman. And what it was that the syndrome was odd. There were these glass-like, pebbly pebbles that were actually coming out of the woman's eye, from behind the eye. When the eye was retracted, sometimes there would be this residue that was solid, like glass, that was coming out of the eye. Okay?
0: Holy smokes.
1: Uh-huh. PET scans and MRIs and all that were unable to really discern what the problem was. But remote viewing is direct knowledge, so it is able to look exactly at the cause of this problem. To take it can discern connectivity and cause and effect. So I was able to take this particular condition and to remote view the cause of it.
0: Giant glass eye goobers.
1: Well, the cause was, and why the PET scan didn't pick it up was, I first had to discern whether or not it was the woman's own. I knew that it was living cells. I did not know if it was the woman's own cells, cancer that had metastasized or something like that, but that still would not explain its solid, coagulated, glassy material. What it was that it was a fungus that was growing in her sinuses.
0: Oh.
1: And because it's not one of those fungus that you're just allergic to that causes you some distress and you sneeze and you get a rash, not that. This fungus was ensconced in her sinuses.
0: Oh.
1: And fungi, what are the cells of the actual body of the fungi is chitin, the same material that makes up our fingernails or a lobster's
0: right.
1: shell.
0: Right.
1: And when the cells die, all of this chitinous material starts to coagulate, and it has nowhere to go, so it breaks up. She's actually heard crunching noises in her head and forms these glass-like strands in these pebbles, and it comes out wherever it can come out. In this case, the closest the point of exit was the egress was the eye. And the reason that these august clinics did not pick it up because they did not run a test for fungi. There happens to be a metabolite that the body produces that's indicative. It's a red flag that you have a fungal infection. But they didn't run that test because the symptoms were so odd. They didn't suspect.
0: Yeah, those are odd, all right. And so then, how did you direct her from that point once you had diagnosed?
1: Well, then I told her what it was, and that it was not life threatening, although it was scary. And then I remote viewed the cure. And the cure was a nasal spray consisting of colloidal silver.
0: No kidding.
1: And that did the trick.
0: Colloidal silver, let's see, that would kill fungus, huh?
1: Well, in this case, that was what, you take what you get as a professional remote viewer, you run the problem, and the answer is the answer. And that happened to be the answer, and it works.
0: And it worked.
1: Yeah, and so I think it's a good example of a normal, practical use for remote viewing. There's much more difficult problems.
0: Well, it's a very specific practical use. I was thinking of the simpler stuff. For example, if a child were to learn this early on, could they, as they came into adulthood and began a career, for example, decide if they were headed in the right direction, decide if a partnership or beginning a business was going to be a good idea or not?
1: What it, I'll tell you, the answer to that question is the following. The child, is the young person in that case, would not really be looking at the future or turning its attention to a future. The child would be, the young person would be communicating with his or her own unconscious. The unconscious is really closer to our spiritual self, our essence. It knows what we really want. Our own thinking mind, our creative mind, that's overlaid by all this emotional body, it gets in the way, and we screw ourselves up constantly. By communicating with your own unconscious, with that portion of your mind, that can direct you and see true and let you know, hey, this person is not right for you. This job is not what you really want to do. This is not where you really want to live. This is not the hobby you really want to learn because it's a waste of time. That's what our unconscious can do to us. Our unconscious tries to communicate that knowledge in dreams, but the overlay of all our emotional body and our neocortex messes it all up, scrambles it, and we get a wrong message. Remote viewing has that direct knowledge. It's a direct line to our unconscious, the unconscious segment of our mind, and that person can then say, hey, I know this is right. I may not think it's right, because our thinking is so fallible, but it's the right thing for me to do, because you know, I've learned that in the past, when I use this remote viewing tool, I've learned to distinguish right from wrong.
0: All right. I guess I want to say something. I want to tell you a little story, Ed, because, so in a sense, then, dreams are connected to the same, possibly to the same realm as remote viewing.
1: Yes, they are. But, of course, as I just mentioned, and as many, many researchers know, It is the message that unconscious tries to get up to percolate up through to conscious awareness. The dreams, of course, are processing a lot of trash. You need to process that. But sometimes dreams can be revelatory.
0: All right. Well, let me give you an example, Ed.
1: Mm-hmm.
0: Try this out for size. In all the years and all the dreams that I've ever had in my whole life, and I own cats. I have three cats. My wife and I have three cats. I haven't told the audience this yet. I've never had a dream about a cat. Never in my life. And several weeks ago, Ed, I woke up one morning just about in tears, and I told my wife that I dreamed that one of our cats was really sick. Actually, I said one of our cats was dying, is what I said. And she said, God, what an awful dream. Ed, 2 days later, the cat that my wife and I have had since the night we got married in Las Vegas, Abby, fell rapidly, unaccountably, incredibly ill. Abby was dying. Abby had his liver shut down on him. Abby is actually a him. Everybody says her. He's a him. His liver shut down, Ed. Abby was in the hospital for 3 weeks.
1: I remember you mentioning this on an earlier show.
0: Abby stopped breathing. He came that close to death. She had to breathe for him, the vet.
1: Mm-hmm.
0: Ed, I had that dream 2 days before this happened. Never had a dream about cats in my life. Never had a cat get sick like this in my life. It happened within 2 days, Ed. What was that?
1: I have to remote view it, Art. I'd have to have permission from you to go into your deep mind and see what spawned that dream.
0: That was some sort of precognition, some sort of...
1: It was a premonitory dream. Yeah.
0: Yeah, and that's occurring, you're saying, that kind of thing is occurring in the same realm as remote viewing. It's the unconscious doing the work when you sleep.
1: Yes, I am. Except as remote viewers, as professional remote viewers, we get to direct our unconscious attention to any target. Now, we're trained to do this in the blind, where as trainees, as students, the way I teach in my institute, of course, and I am for many years, is the student starts out never knowing what the target is. Their unconscious must do all the work. But later on, as we become professionals, we can work what we call front-loaded targets. But we must be very, very disciplined, extremely disciplined to do that. And that takes a while to learn. In fact, That's not done until my till the second week of TRV 200, which is the second course in my institute. Only the second half of that is a student allowed to work, even touch a target where they know what the problem set is.
0: Well, it's not a useful thing. I mean, I relate this now, and people can either believe I'm telling the truth or not. It doesn't matter. It's not a useful thing because there's so much noise. Dreams are just generally so much noise that when a real one comes along, how are you to know it's a real one? Something of that magnitude only occurs, you know, every so many years or something like that. So it's not a tool you can use because you have no way to recognize if... You know, if this is the real thing, or you just had a bad bit of undigested something and had a bad dream.
1: That's why Mindfire is important, because it hones a child's intuition, and it lets him or her make better choices in their daily life. It teaches
0: Mindfire.
1: The child ESP.
0: Mindfire. That's an interesting name. I wonder how you picked it out. Ed, hold on. We're at the bottom of the hour. We're going to break here, and then we're going to come back and do more of this. And, yes, we will get the lines open. My guest... is Major Ed Dames, a remote viewer. I'm Art Bell, and this is Coast to Coast AM, raging through the nighttime.

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1: From the Hawaiian Isle of Maui, my guest is Major Ed Deems. He's a remote viewer. He's got something new coming out called Mind Fire, which he says will appear on his website in short order, next few days. I've got a few questions for him, and we're going to get the lines open shortly. Let you ask what you want. But it's some pretty dire stuff, as always. All right, I just spoke with Keith Rowland, who earlier today restored all of our UFO and alien photographs to the website. Many of you have not seen them or seen them in a long time. They're all back up there, and we have one of the more extensive collections, I think, in the world. He has just now restored all of the ghost photographs, and we have had many, many over the years, and I want to take this opportunity to ask any of you with photographs of the paranormal, ghosts, aliens, UFOs, or any other aspect of the paranormal, to send me those photographs, and we'll get them up there and make them part of the collection and share them with everybody. That's what the website is for. So if you have such a photograph, please send it to me. I'm Art Bell, that's A-R-T-B-E-L-L, at mindspring.com. 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So there you have it. All right, once again, Major Ed Deems. Ed, I don't want to belabor this point, but Mike from Kansas City, Missouri writes to our Fast Blast setup, Ed, are you sure you're okay since you remote viewed Satan? Many of your friends at SciTech and elsewhere don't seem to think so.
2: I left my former company for ethical reasons. I was not... If they're speaking disparaging of me there, I can understand that.
1: Well, I'm not sure it's disparaging. They're just saying that they saw a change in you after you did that.
2: Actually, I left that company for ethical reasons. I was ethical and moral reasons, and it had nothing to do with remote viewing any particular targets. I was not happy with some of the ethical choices that management was making at that company, and therefore left.
1: I understand, but I mean, recalling now, when you did remote view Satan, there was a moment, you said, when you were virtually in Satan's presence, and when Satan, I don't know if the right word would be turned, but recognized your presence, yes?
2: For all intents and purposes, yes. When we hit that as a topical idea, yes, the answer is yes. It appears unlike any other remote viewing target, where you're just a passive observer, although we know that whenever you observe something, you become part of the history of that pattern of information. Unlike those types
1: exactly.
2: of targets, it appears that this particular target was intelligent and was aware that you were observing it. And that the impact on me was fear.
1: I can imagine it would have been.
2: And I don't scare easily.
1: Exactly. I mean, that is as scary as it gets. I can't imagine doing anything scarier than that, Ed.
2: Well, again, you know, ignorance is bliss. If I had it to do over again, I think I would approach it a different way.
1: Okay, somebody else...
2: It's not something you want to draw attention to.
1: Uh-huh. Somebody else, and I think we've really already answered this, but... People remember the plant pathogen that you were talking about. Things that, some sort of something that was going to destroy basically a lot of the green plants on Earth. Do you have any update on that, or is the timeline on that still out there?
2: I'm talking about a fungi. I'm talking specifically, again, about a mutation of Claviceps purpurea, one of the 33 known species of fungi that infects grasses that is of African origin. That specific fungi has now made it to as far as Texas, and phytopathologists are watching it there. That particular species of fungi is the infectious agent that I'm talking about that appears to be something like an Andromeda strain.
1: So you're saying it's here now?
2: Oh, absolutely.
1: Mm-hmm. All right. I'm going to try and ask you about this again. This is a brick wall that I ran into with you some time ago, and I'll probably run right back into it again. But I've got to ask. Chemtrails. What are being called chemtrails? These things in our sky that don't seem to be normal contrails. They don't behave like normal contrails. And there are many, many people out there who think that something's going on, and I might even be one of those people. And I've asked you about this before, and my recollection is you said you can't go there. Still true?
2: It's still true, Aaron, yes. Mm-hmm. Still true. It was simply because I'm of no good to anyone if I'm in a slammer somewhere. Obviously not all chemtrails are. Some chemtrails are simply contrails, and we know that.
1: Sure.
2: But there apparently others are not. And those that are not, I mean, how often have you heard me say, I can't talk about that?
1: Almost never.
2: That's
1: actually,
2: right.
1: That's why
2: 4 years. In 4 years, almost never.
1: That's
2: so
1: right. No,
2: I
1: that's
2: can't
1: true.
2: Be accused of you know, not being forthright in terms of, you know, giving you all that I can give you vis-a-vis my former life as you know, super spy master. So this time, I just can't do it.
1: Okay. All right, we'll leave it there.
2: Now, had I never been exposed to those projects and breathed on them, if I were only to remote view them, then I could talk to you about them.
1: Is that a project you could take on from a remote viewing perspective only, or would
2: not me?
1: Not
2: some
1: you.
2: Of my students.
1: Yeah.
2: Some of
1: yeah.
2: my students could do it and then talk to you. They could do it. Because I would have plausible denial. My students could remote view the target and talk to you and say they got this for remote viewing.
1: Can I give you a remote viewing target I would really love to have you go after?
2: Of course.
1: Okay. A few days ago, Ed, actually last week, a couple of photographs were passed to me. You may have followed it on the show, I don't know, of what appears to be, or what's called, a skunk ape.
2: Yes.
1: We've got the photographs on the website now.
2: Two photographs, correct?
1: That's right.
2: Okay, I saw them, yes.
1: Well, obviously, we had a cryptozoologist on, who's a good one, one of the world's best.
2: I listened to that program.
1: All right, then you heard him say that he thinks he's leaning toward thinking they're legit photographs of a creature nobody's ever seen before. How about that as a target?
2: I'd be glad to do that. And if it is something that is unique, of the coelacanth category zoology, then what we can do as remote viewers are look at this creature. We can bait it. We can set up. We can actually describe what would be bait to this creature. We could tell you what it likes to eat, what it actually does eat, what repels it. What attracts its repulsions, how it communicates, those kinds of things. We can actually do that, and then we could actually direct where investigators to place cameras, IR-triggered cameras. You know, hunters use these to monitor deer trails. You place cameras that have infrared or proximity switches out on a trail somewhere to count how many deer pass by. And you can set up a camera to look for one of these and to monitor an unintended camera in the forest to be able to capture more photographs of this. we would be able to direct those kinds of investigations.
1: All right. Then please proceed with that one.
2: Okay, we'll take a look at this gun.
1: Ed, is it possible to understand at all the nature of death or what lies beyond physical death?
2: In terms of our methods and techniques, no. Abysmal failures. We can't do it. It appears that our mind can't comprehend anything past that point of where mind dissipates, where our consciousness ebbs. And we know that there is a glowing essence. It actually has a soft ultraviolet light to it. One might call it the soul that leaves a person when a person dies. But we can't do anything. There's no knowledge that we can attach to that particular light.
1: Wow.
2: At all.
1: So that's a brick wall.
2: For us, yes. For our technology, for our methods and techniques. But we can do a lot of other things.
1: There are people who claim that they can receive messages from those who have passed. Can you remote view that ability to see whether it appears to be legitimate or a bunch of hooey?
2: Yes, we can, and we have.
1: And?
2: As I mentioned before, a couple of years ago when we talked about this extensively on your show, what we detail is the following. When a person dies, when we die, our consciousness, our active consciousness that's been being driven by glucose and electrochemical reactions in the brain, it sort of dies back like when you pull the plug on a radio and all the capacitors and the inductors start to lose their charge.
1: Right.
2: Our consciousness loses charge in a similar way, and in an analogous way. But sometimes this consciousness, it actually, in the form of a almost like a plasma, attaches itself to another human being. In almost a parasitic electrical way.
1: Huh.
2: And that kind of thing sometimes becomes what is channeled. I'm not saying that all channeling is this, but many times that's what's channeled. And there's a way for us to know, without being remote viewers, whether or not you're dealing, when you're dealing with somebody that's channeling, whether or not you're dealing with something like that. And here's how to do it. You look the person that's channeling right in the eyes, and you start to ask this entity questions about the present time. And it will not be able to give you a straight answer, because it does not know anything past the point where the person that was attached to this consciousness died. And that's always in the past.
1: Mm-hmm.
2: It can't tell you what's happening now. I had experiences like this when I was trying to put together some very esoteric work for the Department of Defense. We approached the best natural psychics in the United States and some of the best channelers. And we were looking to see what, in terms of human potential, what we could get away with. And I remember looking at, I won't mention the person's name, but this woman who was channeling this very popular entity, and looking her dead in the eye, and this entity was telling me, this channeled entity was saying, Mr. So-and-so, I was using an alias in those names, because those days I was undercover, and, you know, Mr. Enoch, it's so wonderful to see you today, you know, the universe is shining on your presence, all this, and I'm looking at this person dead in the eye and saying, I have a question. Oh, please ask your question, you know, the divine light will give you the answer. I said, that's great. Right now, in a woods just to the south of Pilsen, Czechoslovakia, there's a Scud missile on a transporter erector launcher. I want to know whether it's being fueled or not.
1: Right.
2: Well, the universe is bright and shiny and all this. I said, no, I need to know about that specific launcher right now. Can you help me?
1: Yes.
2: The universe in a good time, well, you know, that kind of stuff, that's how you know that you're dealing with one of these undissipated minds that didn't go away and will do anything to maintain its attachment to a living human form.
1: Remarkable.
2: Mm-hmm.
1: Remarkable. All right, here's another one that may be a miss on your part. I don't know if you'll qualify it as that, or maybe you'd want to explain it, but you were predicting near the millennium that there would be a biological bomb set off, virtually that.
2: It's a miss in terms of time. There's still, are you talking, if we're talking about the old city in Jerusalem?
1: That's right.
2: Yes. It's a miss in terms of time, but Hezbollah and Hamas looks like they're joining forces, and that's what they're doing.
1: All right. It's the thing you've had the most trouble with, isn't it, the timelines?
2: Yes, absolutely. Because mine's outside of time. It's like flatlanders trying to perceive, you know, a two-dimensional being trying to perceive a third dimension. It's just a very difficult thing to do. All that we know as remote viewers that we accurately know are whether something is in the future,
1: mm-hmm.
2: the past, and the present.
1: Mm-hmm.
2: We can always discern that. That's why we qualify our searches with the qualifier of present time when we're looking for something. Because if we don't do that, if we're looking for an individual and we don't qualify it with present time, our mind can go to that individual at any time in the past.
1: All right, so you did say earlier, though, that you're beginning to refine something of a method for nailing down timelines, or at least you can begin to tell when one of these events is getting truly close.
2: We can do it, but it's a tremendous amount of work. And the way we do it is we attach the event to something physical, and the best thing physical is the position of the planets. So we can use what's called an orrery. An orrery is an old English word, and it was actually a physical wind-up apparatus that showed the relative positions of the heavenly bodies. Sometimes you see it in movies and
1: yes.
2: in museums.
1: Yes.
2: Well, they have those that are software programs, too. If we do a lot of work and we sketch the positions of the planets, or at least several of the planets, one outer or inner planets in relationship to the Earth and the Sun, then... And we average that out over many, many different remote viewer, or a number of different remote viewers in a number of different sessions, we can get a good approximation of the time. And then we check the software program to see when that particular alignment of the planets will be. We can start to narrow in on time.
1: Well,
2: that's a whole lot
1: really
2: of work.
1: Interesting. If I were to tell you something here, Ed, maybe you can digest it and see if it makes sense to you. But I have recently had guests who have told me that UFO appearances, paranormal events, appear to be connected to the position of Earth relative to the stars. This was said to me the other night, and they're beginning to do some statistical work proving that these events occur when the Earth is facing in a certain direction with respect to the stars. And that little bell went off, ding, ding, ding, ding, and... as a matter of fact, even SETI is beginning to consider some work looking for optical stuff instead of the same sort of stuff they're looking for right now, and that would be relative to the position of the stars. Does any of that make sense? I guess it does to you because it sounded just like what you just said, applying it to remote viewing and timelines.
2: Actually, no, there is no connection there, and before, prior to today, I would have said I don't know anything about it, and I can't connect or comment on that. But there is in applied remote viewing, in applied technical remote viewing,
1: mm-hmm.
2: There is some evidence that indicates that there are a window that yes, there is something to that. That at certain times of the day and week, for lack of a better term, windows or portals open up.
1: That's right.
2: And it's in relationship to the position. I'm not saying that it's just positional. It appears to be something that deals with plasma and the Earth's magnetosphere and things like that, or perhaps even fields that we don't know of, or juxtapositions of energies that we don't know of. But something opens up at different times and lets things in and out. If you get the picture?
1: Oh, I get the picture very well.
2: But I have not studied it. All I know is that there does appear to be a reality there, but I have not studied it. I'm not sure if I'll get around to it in my life, but yes, that something...
1: I had Colm Kelleher on from the National Institutes for Discovery Science, and
2: a brilliant man.
1: Brilliant man, yes. And he said they're beginning to look at that. In other words, correlate statistically the incidents that occur with the position of Earth relative... to certain star fields. Not so outrageous when you really think about it.
2: Well, nothing that he says is outrageous to me. I think he's a brilliant man.
1: Okay.
2: I think that most of the staff there in the institute is It's the best. It's the best. It's the best that money can buy.
1: All right. Hold right there, Ed. Stay right there. When we come back, we're going to open the phone lines, and we're going to be taking even more fast blast comments from all of you. So that's coming next, if you'll just remain right where you are. And if you don't get the last hour, call your radio station and ask them, how about that last hour? I'm Art Bell, and this is Coast to Coast AM, raging through the night.

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1: I haven't got the will to try and fight against the tomorrow.
2: Well, I don't know why. This song is really important to me. I love this thing.
1: No.

0: Good morning from the high desert. Ed Dames, Major Ed Dames is here, and we're talking some very serious remote viewing tonight. This is a subject that could be disturbing to some people. I understand that. If it is, turn it off. But I'm betting you won't. So we'll get back to Ed Dames in just a moment. Stay right where you are. That kind of nicely sets the stage for a return to what we're doing here. Once again, Major Ed Dames. Ed, just a couple of quick ones, and then I'd like to open the phone lines.
1: Let's do it.
0: All right. Number one, somebody wants to know what China's space program looks like to you. They really are building a space program very quickly, and a lot of people are very concerned about China. Have you had a look at that?
1: Yes.
0: That was an awful quick yes. Yes, and?
1: China is the future. Their space program is going to look like ours, since they essentially stole most of what we know.
0: So, I've thought that myself, and I don't remote view as
1: you. The reason I'm laughing is because I was in the business of protecting this country's secrets.
0: Yes.
1: But so much of corporate America was in the business of selling it. And in the end, we couldn't staunch the flow.
0: Oh, yeah, I know. I might as well laugh, I guess. And here from Lance in Denver, Colorado, have you ever remote viewed a major physical event that we think took place millions of years ago, like the KT Boundary meteorite event that supposedly zonked the dinosaurs?
1: Only one major event that was very fascinating in terms of a study. In my institute, we have students that come in during some of the higher level courses. They bring their own projects with them. One was a geologist who was very interested in why the woolly mammoths in Siberia were flash frozen in place with food still in their mouths and stomachs.
0: Yes.
1: And yes, we spent some time on that one a number of years ago, and that was a result of a very unique and a rare volcanic explosion in what today is the Fairbanks, Alaska area, somewhere in Alaska. It's the type of a volcanic explosion that comes right. It's extremely powerful. It is not. I forget what the name of it is in geological terms, but it blows straight up from the ground, and the force is so tremendous it pushes the Earth's atmosphere right up into the stratosphere, where a tremendous amount of the superheated air now becomes supercooled.
0: Hmm.
1: Now, this takes several hours, right?
0: Sure.
1: But this tremendous explosion,
0: of course,
1: pushes the millions of tons of air straight up, almost into the stratosphere, troposphere. The Earth is turning underneath all of this as it's happening, right?
0: Sure.
1: What comes up starts to get heavy, right? Cold air is heavy.
0: Yes.
1: This time it's really dense and it's really cold. It starts to come back down. And when it comes back down, the Earth has rotated. And here now, the Earth has rotated underneath all this, and it's coming down now in Siberia. So the last thing these woolly mammoths saw, and we can sketch this as remote viewers, it's amazing to be able to sketch the scene, is these woolly mammoths looking up, kind of thinking that there's something out there and not seeing anything. Mm. That's the last thing they knew before this hit them. That's what flash froze these woolly mammoths in place.
0: Well, that's a little better than a bullet, but not much.
1: Yeah, but,
0: like,
1: but
0: oh, what's
1: describing that,
0: that
1: is interesting, because we can recreate, as remote viewers, we can recreate these events. Nothing is lost to us.
0: Sure. All right, I can't resist. One last. These are coming in on Fast Blast. And this is just going to have you repeating something, but it was so cool, your answer to it, that I thought we'd repeat it. Jose Escamilla has been on my program in years past. He's talked about, shown video of these things that he calls rods, things that you might see out of the corner of your eye occasionally, but hardly ever. They're caught on camera. They appear to move like living things swimming in the atmosphere. It's the only way you can really describe it. I should have Jose on again to do it again, explain to everybody what these are, these rods, so-called. But you remote viewed them, and what did you come up with?
1: They are living things. I coined the name Aeolium from the Greek god Aeolus, lives god of the winds. If you go into a pet store and there's an aquarium and they have any knife fish, look at a knife fish is sort of a cross between a fish and an eel.
0: Right.
1: Look at that dorsal fin on the knife fish as it flows backwards. It's constantly wavy, flowing backwards.
0: That's right.
1: That's what these rods look like above and below. Only these are much more diaphanous type of membranes, and the animal itself is it's almost like a plasma. If you hit one with your car windshield, I don't think it would register as anything other than moisture or something like that, except they're pretty fast. I don't think they'd hit your car. But anyway, they're real. Ironically, we haven't picked them up because they're so fast. They're faster than the eye can process. Anything that's quicker than the eye can process is
0: the human eye, yeah.
1: is invisible. It doesn't register. But modern day cameras pick them up.
0: I've always had a suspicion that cats see them.
1: cats can see into the low ultraviolet sometimes, and a cat and a dog, for instance, will be in the corner of the room at night, and all of a sudden look up and track something across the room.
0: Even more true with a cat. They'll chase it. They'll try to pounce on it, and there's nothing there. I mean, for our eyes, anyway.
1: Well, a cat, I question the intelligence quotient of a cat, so I'm not going to comment on any longer. But dogs are pretty smart, and they're tracking something.
0: All right. Here we go to the phones. First-time caller line, you're on the air with Ed Dames. Good morning.
2: Hello?
0: Hello.
2: Hi, Art. How's it going?
0: Just fine.
2: I'm glad to hear you back on the radio there.
0: Thank you.
2: Okay, Mr. Dames, I was wanting to know if you could go into more detail about your encounter with Satan, and if you experienced any telepathy or kind of mind, like talking voices going back and forth, if you spoke to him at all.
0: Direct communication, no
2: Yes, sir.
1: Mm-hmm. That's not what remote viewing is about.
2: Oh, okay.
1: Remote viewing targets a pattern of information. And in terms of Satan, it's called a topical search. We want to know, as remote viewers, whether or not this idea has any reality or substance to it at all. Okay? For instance, Atlantis is a topical search. Is Atlantis a composite of several different memories, corporate memory? Was it a real place? That kind of thing. And we do a series of probes to determine what the question is before we start to devolve answers. And in terms of Satan, it appears that I was looking at a single entity in a very white, crystalline, cold entity that was intelligent. But in this case, the specific intelligence appeared to know that I was looking at it, which is different than remote viewing a human being, for instance.
2: Yeah, you said he turned.
1: No, I didn't say he turned.
2: Oh, okay.
1: No,
0: but you did say that Satan became aware of your presence.
1: Yes.
0: That would do it.
1: It appeared in my mind, the concepts that were in my mind at the time I was remote viewing was that there was an entity that was aware of my presence, and there was a reaction, an emotional reaction in me that was one of fear.
0: All right.
2: Thank you, sir.
0: All right. Thank you very much for the call. And Wildcard Line, you're on the air with Major Ed Dames. Hi.
3: Hi. Good morning. It's nice to hear you and Ed back on the radio again. It's really great.
0: Thank you.
3: It seems in a strange way everything's right with the world when I hear you two. Maybe not.
1: See,
3: I don't know.
0: Well, if you're listening, Ed, carefully, you know not all is right with the world.
3: I know, so we'll just see how it goes. But, Ed, I got just a couple of things. I'll be in and out. About your predictions about the sun, I still think that you're dead right on. As a matter of fact,
0: what?
3: I'm sorry, about the sun.
0: Oh, yes.
3: And they have a pathogen thing, too. But, there was an article last week about how there's a Ulysses spacecraft and, of course, SOHO watching the sun. And the title of the article was, "The Sun is Struggling with Its Polarity Shift."
0: Mm-hmm.
3: I'm paraphrasing right now. So we don't know what can come of that, because what they're seeing is that something's not quite what they're expecting. And the second thing on the pathogen, Whitley Strieber has an article posted today. It's out of New Zealand newspaper, and it's about these four scientists who claim, and they went in front of this board. I don't have the article in front of me, but however, they went in front of this board and said that they contain this genetically engineered plant pathogen, mind you, that killed grasses, wheat.
0: You're kidding. You read this on Whitley's site.
3: All I have to do is go to Whitley's site. It's either the first or second story. It's right there.
0: Oh, my God.
3: It's from New Zealand, and these guys testified and said that they saw it escape in the field, and what it was doing was just devouring. And it really, as the article in its title states, that all of the grasses would have been gone. All of the green whatever would have been gone. You just check it out. I mean, it's a fascinating article. And I thought there was a lot of synchronicity there with Ed being on the show. Okay, and my question now, here it goes real quick. This Mideast thing, I just can't let it go. And I know I talked to you before about this, Ed, but the point is, to me, since 1993, when this whole Oslo peace process started, we always heard about the Palestinians and the Israelis. Then it went to Israel proper. And as the press stories kept coming, it kept focusing down to Jerusalem. And then it kept almost like we were a microscope focusing in. Then it came to the Temple Mount. And there's a lot of articles that never get play in the American press that say there's a tremendous amount of digging underneath that Temple Mount. My question to you
0: is,
3: have you remote viewed the Temple Mount? What is under there, and why is everybody so focused on this one specific geological point on this whole big, great planet?
0: Boy, good question, Ed.
1: Because the Ark of the Covenant is there.
0: It is?
1: Yes.
0: Oh, my. And so that's what all the digging is about.
1: Yeah, it's not in Ethiopia. It's there. The reason I'm saying that now, and I didn't say it 3 years ago, is because it's too late now. The fuse has already been lit. When I told you, when watch the Temple Mount. When the action starts there, that's the beginning. The fuse is lit. And I never told anyone where the, in terms of our remote viewing data, where the Ark was. But it's there. It's not in Ethiopia. It's not somewhere else. It's there.
0: And how close are they to it? Do you know?
1: I don't know.
0: But if current events and this digging, oh my, all right. East of the Rockies, you're on the air with Major Ed Dames. Good morning.
4: Hello, Art.
0: Yes.
4: This is John from Goodland, Minnesota.
0: Hi, John.
4: I can still catch you on three stations up here, even though we're about 3 hours north of the Twin Cities.
0: Well, good. That's what it's all about, radiation.
4: I just want to say I'm just blown away by Whitley Strieber's book, The Key.
0: The Key, yes.
4: Yeah, it's the most profound book I've ever read. It's also the most frightening. It's also the most informative.
0: I'm glad to hear you say that, because I'm getting those sorts of reviews from everybody on The Key. Thank you.
4: I mean, it goes from the need to developing a radiant energetic body so that after death our soul doesn't dissipate but can create its own light to talking about the coming global superstorm.
0: Yes.
4: Which apparently is going to destroy northern civilization, leading to an ice age, which Ed's been talking about. So I'm wondering if we have to expand maybe our safe harbor parameters here. I was wondering if Ed could possibly, or has he remote viewed safe places in Central and South America.
0: Okay, why are you planning on travel?
4: Boy, I'm thinking about it now. I don't know.
0: I see. All right. Not just North America then, Ed. Central and South America. Safe havens, safer places than others?
1: No, I never have. No, neither. But the Ice Age is an interesting thing. The Chinese have a Nostradamus of their own. He lived a couple thousand years ago, and he wrote a sort of a cartoon book that is extremely famous in China, but subject to as much controversy as the Nostradamus quatrains are and in the Western world. It's called the Tui Bei Tu. I speak fluent Chinese. I teach Chinese. I teach remote viewing in Chinese. The Tui Bei Tu, I used one of the pages, the most controversial pages, illustrations, and remote viewed it. And that particular page was essentially a return of the Ice Age.
0: Richard in Temecula, California, would like to know if you have ever remote viewed Noah's Ark.
1: Yes.
0: Really? And?
1: Yes.
0: And?
1: Noah's Ark is sealed up with Noah. After he died, he was put in his ark. The ark was... I don't want to get too much into this because I think I will be... I'll get in trouble with biblical scholars, but... Noah is in his ark, and the ark is sealed up in a cave in Jordan, and what today is modern-day Jordan.
0: Wow, so it's not on Ararat.
1: Well, it's not on Ararat.
0: All right. West of the Rockies, you're on the air with Major Ed Dames. Good morning.
5: Good morning. I really appreciate your show.
0: Thank you. Where are you, by the way?
5: I'm in Seattle, Washington.
0: Okay.
5: And I just have a couple of questions about the UFO remote viewing.
0: Yes.
5: That there were humanoid-like or humans from the future in there. I wanted him to expand a little bit more on the differences. And my second question is...
0: What do you mean the differences?
5: Oh, he said that there was differences between the humans that he saw from the future.
0: Oh, yes.
5: Right?
0: Yes, uh-huh.
5: And then the second question is... whether they're all humans from the future, or if there are aliens, and is their agenda different?
0: All right. Ed, you did say there were differences in these. You did call them humans from the future.
1: They are more durable than we are. Their bodies are more durable.
0: That's something to look forward to, I guess. More durable. And then he did draw a line and say, look, after all is said and done, are there what we would call... aliens as well.
1: At least one class that we know of and is responsible for things in the sky, but they're not vehicles. It's a projection. It's like the opening of a window in the sky, and we see this opening moving around and call it a vehicle, but when in fact it's a very distant world, an intelligent race of what on a very large gas giant, a hot planet. It would be like Venus, only a much bigger planet. And these things that I have described as upright newts, you know what a newt is?
0: Mm-hmm.
1: Looks like an upright newt, about 3.5-4 feet tall, has this very advanced technology, and it can actually open up a window and move the window around on our world and in our atmosphere and look around. So
0: short answer is yes.
1: There are
0: aliens.
1: Yes.
0: But the intervention that's going on right now is not alien intervention. It's human intervention from the future.
1: It's not necessarily human. It's human in conjunction with another system. This system has recruited certain humans to assist. It's sort of a self-help program.
0: Self-help.
1: Mm-hmm.
0: If half of what you say comes true in the future, we're going to need a lot of help, self and otherwise.
1: Yes, we're going to need help repairing when the ozone layer. We did a study many years ago for Lawrence Rockefeller's Human Potential Foundation, and that was called Planetary Ozone Depletion: Projected Consequences and Remedial Technologies. That was done in 1991 or 92. There are no remedial technologies, and the ozone layer is going to completely fail. And an attempt, and in the future, we'll have help in putting up another gas layer. It won't be ozone. It'll be another... substitute.
0: Replacement or substitute.
1: Yeah,
0: all right, Ed, we're at the bottom of the hour. Hold on. We will be right back. My guest is Major Ed Dames. I'm Art Bell.

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1: Well, this is absolutely disgusting, but we've got a new photograph for you. Keith Rowland just put it up. And it's a definite stomach turner. It comes under the category of, what the hell is that? It's a... I don't know what this is, and I'm not sure I want to know. It's dead. Obviously, it's real dead. And obviously, it was once at least partly a cat. It's real dead, though. The problem is that it appears to have webbed feet. I mean, big webbed feet, like

0: That's the spring course, right?
1: Yes, in Los Angeles.
0: In L.A.?
1: Yes.
0: All right. And also, within days at least, the information on Mindfire.
1: The announcement about Mindfire will be there on the site.
0: All right. Good enough. Here we go again. First time caller line, you're on the air with Major Ed Dames. Hi.
2: Yeah. Hi, Art. Thanks. I really enjoy listening to Mr. Ed Dames every time he's on. I've been listening since for years now, since he's been on. He's influenced my thinking a lot.
0: Where are you, by the way?
2: Oh, I'm Yusuf, and I'm calling from Illinois.
0: Okay.
2: But I am really surprised, considering his interest in religious topics and his exploration of those topics, that he did not issue a word of caution about something he's promoting, which is his Mindfire program. And the word of caution simply should be that there are two spiritual families on the earth, and that we cannot simply hand over our children's spiritual education, which I suppose Mindfire really is. We cannot simply hand it over to any one person without thinking beforehand what the effects will be. For anyone, especially who's not been brought up in the Christian, Western, moralistic, exoteric traditions of the United States, for anyone who has not been brought up in that, to have their children this teaching, I think without further contemplation of the effects, is really dangerous. And I can't believe Ed would promote this without mentioning that word of caution.
0: All right, Ed.
1: Take a look at what your children are doing now, and you'll see why Mindfire is going to be out there.
2: I understand, Ed, that it is a remedial or a corrective effort on your part, and that is appreciated. But what I'm trying to say is that what a corrective effort is for one class of people and one spiritual family may not be a proper means for another class.
1: This is
2: it may have detrimental effects.
1: This is a mind tool. Has nothing to do with spirit, has nothing to do with ethics or choices. It allows someone, adults and children, to know when their minds are right, correct, and when it's wrong. And by doing that, it hones that skill so that in their everyday life, they can look at someone on television or someone in front of them, and know when that person is telling the truth and when they're not.
2: I appreciate that, and that is a principle. Idea behind religious teaching. You do want to improve your mind. You want to improve your senses. You want to improve your sense
1: But you see here the difference is that the person must go inside and feel around for the answer. They're not going to the external world, to someone's opinion or a library book to find an answer. They have to go inside to find the answer for themselves, and then they get the feedback because the kit has all the targets in it. It's like a workshop in itself. If they're right, and it's simple, wonderful, fun.
2: I don't disagree with the goal, Ed. What I'm saying is that there may be a different approach. Are you insisting that you have the one and only approach to attaining this state of mind?
1: Which state of mind is that?
2: This state of mind where one is focused and able to sense the truth?
1: Absolutely not. It happens to be
2: outside of rote memory.
1: No, that memory has nothing to do with it.
2: Right.
1: It happens to be an innate ability that we all have, except it is not being fostered and inculcated, and this kit hones it. That's what I'm saying.
2: Okay, but you're saying you do not have the one and only method to be doing this.
1: Of course not.
2: Okay, all right. Well,
0: no, but a valid method.
1: Oh, yeah. And
2: I would interject a word of caution.
0: Hold on.
2: All right.
1: This is an extremely revolutionary tool. There's nothing like this that has been out on the streets, and it's a Pandora's box in one respect. But all that it is doing is honing. It's using a very fun kit to hone a very important skill, an innate ability that humans have allowed to atrophy.
2: Yes, I understand. But don't you think that this method has been referred to throughout various teachings in the world as something that's desirable? And

0: something we ought to be striving for. And because you present it in one way, doesn't perhaps that another people in another part of the world have attained the same state of mind through a different method?
1: Mm-hmm. That may well be.
2: I'm sure that they have. No, absolutely.
1: But that does not necessarily detract from what you're offering. Actually, we're all going to have to wait and find out exactly what it is you're really offering. How many days, Ed? Any idea?
2: About 2 weeks.
1: Mm-hmm. All right, so people are going to need to watch your website very carefully.
2: Mm-hmm. Well, I'll announce the venues, too. This is an award-winning designer and publisher. This is a very high-quality product. It's a wonderful thing. It's nothing to be afraid of. It's something that's extremely exciting, and it's just downright fun. I will send you a kit, the sneak preview, so you can judge it for yourself.
1: I'd love that. All right, yes, by all means do. Wildcard Line, you're on the air with Major Ed Dames. Hi.
3: Hi, Ed. I'm just a little nervous talking to Ed. You're sort of like my idol. I want to thank you first off, Ed. I've been a amateur remote viewer since about 14, 15. Except I never actually had a name for it until I heard you on Art Bell.
2: Is that a Canadian accent?
3: It is. I'm calling from Saskatoon, Saskatchewan. Way in the middle of the country.
2: Okay.
3: Anyway, I'm not going to ask you about the devil thing, because I've seen it, did it, done it. I know how you feel. Don't like to talk about it. But the question I got for you is, actually, I need some advice. I've been honing my skill lately. Like, I've been able to look into people, so on and so forth. And like yourself, I ended up deciding to track. My area I wanted to track was child molesters. And I found a few, intervened a couple times through anonymous letters and so on, and eventually the person was caught and so on and so forth. But what's been happening lately within the past month is normally when I go to do some remote viewing, I'll sit there in meditation, and then I'll go out and remote view. But these images lately have been coming in, and I'll be just standing at work, driving a car, shopping, all of a sudden, bang, in they come. No
2: that's
3: control.
2: That's not what technical remote viewing is about. We are in extreme control, rigorous control.
3: How do I get
2: perception?
3: Control is the question.
1: How do you what?
3: How do I get control of it again?
1: All right. You have
2: to be taught. You have to be taught how to do it. It's a skill like skiing or learning how to bake a cake or flying a plane. It's a rigorous skill, or learning how to structure a story or a paragraph in English, or learning how perspective in art. It's structured, and it is a skill. It's not a spontaneity, creative thinking, freehand, free thinking is not allowed. We have rigid controls.
1: All right, then, Ed, let me ask you this. A natural psychic, and there are, as I've heard you say, there certainly are natural psychics.
2: Plenty of them.
1: They, many times, don't have control over what they see and feel. It just happens.
2: Right.
1: Can they actually get control of that psychic ability and begin to manage it?
2: Not without training, Art. Otherwise, we would have used them to support military operations, but it didn't work because the psychic was not able to focus on a target and hold it, and most importantly,
1: right.
2: The natural psychic did not know when their imagination was beginning to infiltrate and overlay the data, and that's
1: sure.
2: The most important thing.
1: Yeah, I can understand.
2: They didn't
1: understand.
2: Know when they lost the target.
1: Yeah, I can understand.
2: And in the old days of the remote viewing training in the unit, the techniques that we use, we did not know when we lost the target either. It was only until I developed technical remote viewing were we able to have the checks and balances and to know when we're on target and know when we're off.
1: Mm-hmm. Yes, I can understand the military could never accept the randomness of a natural psychic as anything they could use. All right, East of the Rockies, you're on the air with Major Ed Dames. Hi.
4: Yes, thank you so much. My name is Sam. I'm from St. Louis, Missouri, on 97.1 FM, 100,000 watts.
1: That's
4: your name
1: right.
4: out there.
1: Yes, sir.
4: Ed Dames, my question is would be about terrorism. Are acts of like cults maybe taking some kind of terroristic acts up on American soil? Do you see anything like this? Have you seen, is this, I remember you talked about some type of attack there in New York City once.
2: There a plan for an attack, yes. Actually, New York City and another city in the United States. These are the kind of things that really can't be talked about, even if we had the information.
4: That's
2: true. You go to my website and you look at where it says TRV Institute Special Studies on that particular webpage, you'll see the areas of expertise and that remote viewing has proven itself to be
4: right.
2: Very efficacious, and then one of those is counterterrorism, if you read that.
4: Okay, one more comment about something. The Illuminati. Ed Dames, do you believe it's possible that they have the eyeball of George Washington in a jar?
2: Did you eat breakfast this morning or take the bus?
1: All right. West of the Rockies, you're on the air with Major Ed Dames. Hi. Hello. Person with your radio on. Hello. Going once, going twice, gone. First time caller line, you're on the air. Hello.
5: Hello.
1: Hi.
5: This is Art.
1: Yes.
5: Hi, I'd like to talk with Ed.
1: Well, he's right here. Just turn off your radio.
5: Okay, hi. My name's Lori. I'm calling from Clackamas, Oregon. I'm KEX 1190.
1: Yes,
5: Portland.
1: Ma'am. Yes, of course.
5: Yeah, my question for Ed. Hi, Ed. Nice to have you back on the air.
2: Thank you.
5: With Art, of course. And Art, welcome back. Thank you. You make it an extraordinary story time in the evening, as we call it, instead of daytime. My question for you, Ed, was, have you done any remote viewing on what you think our theory is of the afterlife?
1: Well, we kind of did that one a little earlier.
5: Okay, I must have missed that.
1: Okay, I'll answer it for you. It's not possible to look at somebody who has died. There is a kind of a brick wall there, and so we can't look past it. Right, Ed?
2: Correct.
5: So what you do is you just do non-future or past future or present on remote viewing?
2: We can look at physical, tangible events, physical, tangible things in the past, present, or the future. But we cannot look at, we do not have chain of custody of esoteric things such as a soul. We have no way to relate to it. We can't get a hook into it. Our minds can't grasp it, so we can't follow it.
1: Well, I'm glad you have no hook into my soul. Wildcard line, you're on the air with Major Ed Dames. Hi.
6: Hi, Art. How you doing?
1: All right.
6: Joe from Boston. I wish we can get you on an FM station so you'd be on the full 6 5 hours, but they don't do that here in Boston. They screw around. So I've already spoke to affiliate relations. I'm doing my part.
1: All right, my friend. Welcome.
6: Ed,
1: anyway.
6: Ed, how you doing?
2: Hi, Joe.
6: Ed, I'm a blind person, and I'm having a hard time getting in touch with you and getting your tapes and stuff like that. Is there anything?
2: The tapes that I made with another company were very effective for very few people who really wanted to put in a lot of time and learn that.
6: Okay.
2: But after years of talking to people who had the tapes, I would say, well, where are you? How are you doing? Well, they're still sitting on my shelf, something like that. And
6: okay.
2: That is why I developed Mindfire.
6: But I don't have a computer, and I just wonder, is there any way we can get in touch with you by mail, and then you can call us back, because some of us who are visually impaired don't have the money for these computers, and they're very expensive.
1: All right, let's leave it there and see if there is a contact. Is there a phone number or email or, no, I guess not email.
2: Just wait a month, you'll be fine. This kit is inexpensive, and you won't need a computer to get in touch with it. It'll be marketed nationwide, and you won't have to worry about that.
1: Oh, so
2: hold on a little bit longer.
1: So it'll be marketed elsewhere?
2: Yes.
1: Oh, okay. East of the Rockies, you're on the air with Major Ed Dames. Hi.
7: Hi, good morning, Art and Ed. Ed, I had a question for you, please. I know that when you've remote viewed, you've seen a lot of people with, the Earth or people on the Earth coming down with different plagues and things. But I had a different kind of question about health. It seems like a lot of people are having, like, waves of dizziness and frontal headaches, and even, like, children, my children and other children that I know. Have you seen this in remote viewing, and is this due, to different frequencies of the Earth and the way the Earth is revolving right now? And if you have seen something like this, have you also seen any different healing modalities that could help people that are going through this?
2: What is your name?
7: My name is Linda.
2: Linda, I am not familiar with that syndrome.
7: Okay.
2: And if were I to study it, I would take, instead of taking the whole collective idea, mm-hmm. I would take one specific example. Let's say one child or one adult, one incident, and I would use that as a remote viewing target to find out what that malady was.
7: Okay.
2: I wouldn't use a collective.
7: Okay. I just had that question because it seems like within the last 4 or 5 years, not only like in my family, but teachers and other people that you've talked to will say, you know, that they've had like waves of dizziness and things like that. And I was just wondering if you had seen.
1: All right. Well, the answer to that is no, ma'am. But if, you know, you never know. I mean, it's something Ed might be able to take on. But as he said, on an individual basis, we're almost out of time. West of the Rockies, you're on the air with Major Ed Dames. Hi. Hello.
8: How's it going tonight, Art?
1: It's going okay. Where are
8: you? How's it going, Ed? Hey, I had one question. I'm Mike from Yakima.
1: Yes, Mike.
8: The one thing is about, you had the other night about predictions.
1: Yes.
8: And the one thing I keep having remote viewing of is something about the Earth going into, like, a whole other stage where it's going to erupt from all over all the continents. Like, where there are cities, there's going to be rocks and mountains and
1: right.
8: Earth.
1: In other words, major Earth changes is what you're talking about. Well, remote viewing is not a prediction thing. Predictions are made by people who think they're psychic, and sometimes are, and sometimes are about as psychic as a brick. Remote viewing is a very different discipline, and I guess that's the way I'd put it, Ed.
2: We can do some forecasts, especially in geophysical phenomena, but I don't think it serves any useful purpose now. I think we're
1: well. If you really can, then lately, Ed, there have been mucho earthquakes all around me, getting very close, almost in a circle around me here in the desert, Ed. And I've been a little concerned about that. The earthquakes are getting a little bit out of control, and they're getting awfully close to me. You haven't seen anything, have you?
2: No.
1: Good.
2: No, I haven't looked.
1: Good, thank you.
2: I'm not sure I want to.
1: Yeah, I'm not sure I want you to either. It's like the new photograph we've got on the website. Maybe better not to look. Ed, thank you. It's been wonderful having you on again.
2: It's a pleasure of mine. It's nice to have a little reunion, kind of a Dr. Doom's Valentine's Day Massacre radio show.
1: I couldn't have said it better. Ed, thank you.
2: Good to hear you again, Art.
1: Yeah, good to hear your voice,
2: welcome
1: too.
2: Welcome back.
1: We'll do it again. Good night, Ed.
2: Good night.
1: And good night, everybody.

0: the high desert
1: and the great American Southwest, I bid you all good evening, or good morning, as the case may be, across this wide expanse of land, and well beyond, actually, from the Tahitian and Hawaiian Islands in the west, eastward to the Caribbean and the U.S. Virgin Islands. Good morning down there. South into South America, a lot of listeners there, a lot of email anyway, and then north to the pole and worldwide on the internet. This is Coast to Coast AM. I am Art Bell, and this is a new week, and there are going to be some interesting things occurring tonight. And I don't mind telling you, I'm a little bit nervous about them. It's easier if I talk about being nervous. Those of you who can see my studio cam, you know, the live cam we've got that covers me while I'm doing the show, you can probably see the beads of cold sweat pouring from my forehead. I would like to welcome WGACAM in Augusta, Georgia. They are 580 on the dial there, and I suspect heard rather regionally. So great to have you on board in Augusta, Georgia. In the second hour of the program, we will be welcoming WABC in New York. Yeah, that's right, WABC in New York. And that accounts for the beads of sweat on my forehead. I wonder, you know, in all the years I've been broadcasting, I wonder if this is, I don't think it's ever going to end. I mean, if it was going to end, it should have ended by now. I still get the cold sweats, and I get the a case of the nerves, and I get all messed up for a little while when I get on in a gigantic new market. It just happens, and I can't seem to stop it. And so it will take me a few hours to level out and sort of be myself. After a few hours, I'll forget it. You know, I'll just forget it. I'll get lost in the show doing the program. And then it's all gone. No problem. But for a few hours, in my mind's eye, I will picture the skyline of Manhattan. I will see, like, from 30 or 40,000 feet, all the people, like little ants running around with a million cars and millions of people that are suddenly hearing me. And I'll be freaked out. So you're going to have to put up with that for a little while. And then I'll probably return to normal. At least I always have so far. Tonight, you're in for a real treat. David Adair is here. David Adair is a real rocket scientist. And he's going to follow up a little bit, or I'm going to make him follow up a little bit, on what Gene Myers had to say last week, and that was about the space islands. Remember what a cool idea that is? I should, well, I'll tell you in a minute. Anyway, David Adair is with us tonight, and I know a lot of you will not have heard him before, so you're in for a treat. Well, all right. As promised, let me tell you a little bit about David T. Adair. T. I wonder what the T stands for. He is a nationally and internationally recognized leader and expert in the field of space technology spin-off applications for industry and commercial use. He is a world-class presenter, keynote speaker, seminar and workshop leader, and a consultant with 17 years of experience. My. Beginning at the age of 11, David built the first of hundreds of rockets, which he designed himself and test flew. At the age of 17, he won the award for the most outstanding in the field of engineering sciences from the United States Air Force. How about that? For his construction of a 10-foot-tall missile weighing a half ton. Wow. At the age of 19, he designed and fabricated a state-of-the-art mechanical system for changing jet engine turbines. This machine set a world record turnaround time that still stands today by reducing the replacement time from 3 weeks to 4.5 hours? Upon completing his tour of duty in the Navy in 78, David began his own space industrial applications company called INTERSECT. That's I-N-T-E-R, and then the acronym S-E-C-T, whatever that is, and has conducted operations and projects with it to the present time. So he's a real rocket scientist. David, welcome to the... Actually, welcome back to the program.
0: Thanks, Art.
1: Great to have you. I forget, where are you located? You're in Georgia or something.
0: Atlanta.
1: Atlanta, huh?
0: Right.
1: All right. Good, we're on WGST, right there. Listen, I spent some time at your recommendation last week with Gene Myers.
0: Oh, yeah.
1: And probably one of the more exciting programs that I've ever had. Gene says that you can take the large orange, what do you call it, David?
0: External tank.
1: External tank, thank you. Used on the shuttle, basically, and take it into space instead of letting it crash back to Earth, and put them together and literally create a tourist haven in space that would carry at any given time 300 tourists, and that the shuttles could be built at just a fraction of the current cost to take them back and forth and to help construct more of these Disneylands in space. And I spent hours talking to him about the concept, and so because of your background, first thing I want to ask you about is it really possible?
0: Oh, absolutely. It's an idea that's over 20 years old. First came out with Martin Marietta, the contractor that is building the external tanks. And they showed that on the technological level, it's extremely doable. That tank is, that's a good name for it, it's built like an army tank. It is so strong. It holds 500,000 gallons of liquid hydrogen, liquid oxygen, and you can imagine at 6 pounds per gallon how much weight that thing can hold, so therefore it's an extremely strong structure.
1: Right.
0: Compare that to the International Space Station, it's like comparing a Sherman tank to a Tonka toy in strength.
1: Well, if this is such a good idea... You know, I've had some email about it, and people will say, if it's such a good idea, then why haven't we done it?
0: It's so simple. It's greed and money. See, they've got right now, the aerospace companies have a cash cow money pit running in the International Space Station. They're already at, like $80 billion or $40 billion, a phenomenal amount. We don't even have a station yet. $40 billion into R&D, and every time they do an R&D design, they trash it and do another one. They pocket the money, and they keep doing that, and they don't have to produce anything. My God, why would they want to kill a cash cow like that? And so it's just a bureaucratic money pit that goes on in Washington, D.C., and they just that's why they're not bothered doing it, because it's just too good money right now, and nobody's raising any ruckus about it.
1: Well, Gene sent me a follow-up fax after we did the show, you know, and he said, boy, we've got all of a sudden interest from all kinds of very important people, and what has looked like a dream for 17 or 20 years or whatever mm-hmm. now looks like it might be a reality. And, you know, he offered me, I'll be 60 years old when he anticipates he'll have it up and running.
0: Mm-hmm.
1: And he said, you and Ramona have two free seats.
0: I think you and Ramona will be in for a real trip then. We'll give you a cabin, one on the outer ring for gravity field and then one for the inner part, which will be total weightlessness, and you can have at it.
1: Have at it is right. Yeah, we talked a little bit about that. you think sex in space would be... You know one thing I thought of after we did the show? Gene said that one advantage of being in space is that all the blood, which normally coagulates apparently, or rushes or stays toward the bottom part of your body,
0: right,
1: would go toward the top part of your body.
0: That's true.
1: Taking women who have been for years the victims of gravity.
0: Absolutely.
1: And making them into a new cup size.
0: Or Dolly Parton, but they'll be straight up because the gravity tug stops. And then the rest of the fluid fills up in there, so it tightens them up. And
1: okie dokie. That part made sense to me, and I thought, boy, the women are going to love that. But, you know,
0: then the face is even better.
1: Yeah, where your face fills in and the wrinkles
0: right, the lines and wrinkles will fill up with extra blood, and what happens, it tightens skin, so it's an automatic facelift. but it's not permanent. When you come back, the gravity field will overtake it. But while you're there, I don't know, do you know of any resort place you can go to, Art, that after the first day you're there, you look 20 years younger?
1: No.
0: Physically?
1: No, not at all.
0: Well,
1: not
0: yeah.
1: at all. So, but here's what I was thinking. There might be one downside.
0: Okay.
1: And that would be, we'd end up with all of these ravishing beauties looking 20 years younger
0: yeah.
1: in this super romantic environment. My God, you're going around the earth every, you know, getting a sunrise and sunset or whatever every 45 minutes, something like that.
0: Mm-hmm.
1: Incredibly romantic. I mean, the gal's expectations would be sky high, right?
0: Yeah.
1: But if the blood rushing from the bottom of the body toward the top of the body is good for the girls,
0: uh-huh.
1: I was thinking, you know, maybe it might not be so good for the guys.
0: Well, it comes back to hydraulics. You got
1: hydraulics?
0: Yes. Well, you got a heart, and the heart is a pump, and the pump will pump pressure up through the hydraulics, the blood vessels. And you'll be just fine. As a matter of fact, you'll be better than you would be here because it will have less resistance in a microgravity field. So actually, you might look a little larger than life, you might say.
1: Because
0: things swell bigger.
1: Okay. In other words, the heart, freed from the
0: gravity field.
1: It's normally used to having to pump real hard to
0: Absolutely.
1: Defy gravity.
0: Kind of
1: now
0: quite a lot,
1: it
0: right?
1: no longer has to defy gravity, so it's
0: right.
1: just thumping away.
0: It's pumping real hard, and it causes the pressure to rise a little bit, which never really been a problem for any of the astronauts because normally they're in such good health when they go. But on the serious side, there will be some drawbacks, but for people who are visiting space for short term like that, it won't be a problem for you like calcium leaking out of your joints, or your heart going into atrophy. Doesn't have the gravity field to resist it. For a short term, 1 or 2 weeks, you wouldn't even be bothered by any of that.
1: I always thought that maybe even more fun than zero G. Zero G would be fun, but I'm subject to being seasick.
0: Mm-hmm.
1: And I understand you have the feeling of falling in zero G.
0: Now what happens, your inner equilibrium gets out of kilter up there because it doesn't have the gravity field to center itself on which one's equilibrium.
1: But what would it be like, David, to have just a little bit of G? I mean, like a tenth or a 20th of gravity to the point where, like, you could put your finger on the floor and push and you'd go boing into the air gently and come back down
0: again. That'd be like on the moon. That's a 1/6 gravity field. It'd be pretty good. As a matter of fact, you can increase a little bit more. Like Gene was saying earlier, we don't have to spin this wheel that fast. We could create a half G field out on the outside ring, which would take care of all the toilets and plumbing and water flow and all that such. It'd be pretty much like on Earth. But still, let's say you weigh 200 pounds here on Earth.
1: Yep.
0: Well, at that moment, you only weigh 100 pounds. So your muscles are designed and built for carrying and resisting 200 pounds of weight.
1: So it's like you're a Superman.
0: You have tremendous strength. You jump here.
1: Superman. That's exactly how Superman did what he did in the old Superman movies, right? I mean, Krypton was a real heavy place.
0: Very dense.
1: Very dense.
0: Like Jupiter.
1: So Superman then had super strength. Mm-hmm. Now, I don't know that it accounts for all his other abilities, but certainly for his strength, it would be the same kind of thing.
0: Yeah, kind of indirectly would be same effect, but it sure would make you feel pretty strong because you could jump probably flat-footed from the from the floor to the ceiling because the strength in your legs would be more than enough to overcome it.
1: Oh, I'd love to do that.
0: You pick up your wife romantically and carry her with some resistance. The half gravity field could be even more pleasant for romantic encounters in a weightless environment because you need a little resistance to be able to get momentum and inertia and that kind of stuff going.
1: Momentum and inertia, yeah. Interesting words to apply to sex. all right, well.
0: It's back from a rocket scientist.
1: you, as a rocket scientist, a guy who has built and launched all of these rockets,
0: uh-huh.
1: you must more than anybody else wonder what it would be like. Have you ever experienced zero G?
0: I have in the Navy, in experiment aircraft. We would be at, we get the same thing that, what we call it, NASA has the Vomit Comet, which is a big aircraft that goes to 90,000 feet and then free falls for a couple of minutes. That's what you see on TV when people are floating around in a room.
1: So what is it like?
0: Some people, you've experienced it somewhat. When you go, on a roller coaster and it drops out from under you.
1: Oh, yes.
0: You know how that everything's coming up to your...
1: Yeah, generally you scream.
0: Well, it's a little bit more, gentle on the Vomit Comet, but when you get in space, it's not quite such a sensation, but, the first few seconds, the reason you catch it so quick on a roller coaster is because you're moving at such great speeds and it drops so quickly. It's a more gradual sensation like that. And then eventually it planes out to where after your equilibrium catches up with it, the sensation stops and then you just feel the weightlessness. But you do run into a phenomenon out there called space sickness, which, it's interesting. It strikes randomly. There's no pattern.
1: Just like seasickness.
0: In a way, well, people who can get seasick will not get space sick. And people who never get seasick will sometimes get space sickness. It's just, there's no random reasoning for it. Really don't understand it all that well yet. But one thing that is common.
1: Does it have something to do with the inner ear, maybe?
0: Sure does.
1: Balance?
0: But one thing that is common, all who gets it, 2 days later, they all lose it, and it goes away.
1: Really?
0: Yes, you do not keep it like, you know, you can stay seasick for a week on a ship.
1: Oh, yeah.
0: That will not happen up there. You'll have seasick. If you do get space sickness, it's going to hang with you about the first day and a half, and then after that it will dissipate and it will not come back.
1: Huh. Well, I would love to do it. And at age 60, if I could go up, that really, really, really is something to look forward to. And so I really hope this happens.
0: I do, too. It's the most viable way. Like I said, it's an old idea. It's not like, oh, it's brand new, 1990s. Heck no, it was designed in the 70s, late 70s.
1: Well, look, idea. Here we've got the mirror, which I call an experiment in mortal terror.
0: And pretty grim.
1: We've got this real expensive space station, $80 billion, headed toward $100 billion in cost already, and they're just beginning.
0: Yeah, you don't need it. Yeah, you don't have it. You're still on the drawing board.
1: And still, unless I'm mistaken, I don't think there is a gravity aspect to the International Space Station. Is
0: no,
1: there?
0: No, there's no gravity whatsoever.
1: Why not?
0: Once again, they say that the whole idea for going out there is to have a weightless environment, which I totally agree from my aspect on space manufacturing.
1: Fine, but why not have both?
0: Well, that's an excellent question. It's very valid. They would have to build a bigger structure, and there's just no rhyme or reason for it. That's just it. Their logic flow pattern is just not there. It doesn't make sense only until you factor in the special interest groups and the greed factors and all that, and then it makes total sense why they don't do logical things.
1: I'm so sick of that.
0: I know.
1: You know, I mean, it comes down as a reason for why we don't do a lot of things more sensibly. Greed. Special
0: mm-hmm.
1: interests,
0: mm-hmm.
1: politics, same old crap all the time.
0: That's right. It's going to follow us out in space unless we change ourselves. And
1: Think of it. Think of it, David. Eventually, as a spacefaring race, we would export all of this.
0: This
1: greed. We would export bureaucracy. Mm-hmm. We would export bad politics and bad economics to the entire galaxy.
0: Look what you did to American Indian. You gave him alcohol, tobacco, and syphilis.
1: All right. Stay right where you are. Bottom of the hour, and we will be right back. David Adair, who is a real rocket scientist, is my guest this evening. Following up on the Gene Myers Show, I'm serious. At age 60, I'll have two tickets, round trip, I hope, for 2 weeks in space. I'm Art Bell, and this is Coast to Coast AM.

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1: It is, and here I am. Here again is David Adair, all the way from Georgia. David?
2: Yes.
1: Somebody's asking me, and I've always wondered about this too, if you were not inside the space station, and you were outside, as in a spacesuit, how cold would it be? Not in the suit, but I mean in space.
2: It averages between 200 and 250 below zero.
1: Oh, man, that's really cold.
2: It's cold.
1: 200 to 250 below zero.
2: Right.
1: Now, I've seen a lot of pictures. By the way, Alien 4 is coming out. You know, a lot of science fiction stuff. If you lost... Do you remember in 2001, David, when our astronaut got locked out?
2: Right.
1: And he held his nose, somehow got an airlock open...
2: Mm-hmm.
1: And went through some space.
2: Right.
1: You know, with that kind of cold, with no air.
2: Right.
1: Decompressing, the whole thing. Could that be done?
2: It could be done, but you're going to look, you're not going to be feeling and looking too well at the end of it all. Your capillaries at the top of the skin are just about going to swell and explode from the pressurization process. And, the cold will actually burn you almost like fire. So it'd be, you could do it, but you look like you've been, you've had massive exposure to frostbite.
1: So what they showed, though, in that movie would actually be possible. I mean, it was only a very few seconds, and
2: right,
1: he held his breath.
2: They were good about doing that. And one other technical aspect they did for that movie is they were technically correct. A lot of explosion stuff flying everywhere, and you heard nothing.
1: That's right. In most modern movies, for some reason, they feel they have to put in the sound of an explosion.
2: It's called entertainment.
1: Yeah, but there would be no sound, huh?
2: No sound. There was sound as soon as he got to the switch and hit the door and the air started rushing in, you heard that. Because then you can have sound waves being carried by the incoming air.
1: So I've always wondered about that. So he could have actually, that could have been done.
2: That could have been done, and he was a little bit better off because he was blowing inward to a enclosed space of the ship, which he had just opened that door, so there would be some ambient heat from the hull of the ship itself.
1: Mm.
2: So he could have probably come out of there looking pretty good as fast as he did it and quickly as he got in. I think that part was technically correct, but if he was exposed for more than... I think that whole scene lasts for him maybe... 3 or 4 seconds, but if you were exposed maybe, 30 seconds or more, you're going to be in some serious trouble.
1: Okay. If we are ever to go to another star system, I think Alpha Centauri would probably be the closest, wouldn't it?
2: Well, that's debatable, but yeah, right now for the star systems, that one would be one near that is nearby.
1: How long, at sublight, just sublight, if we don't say that Einstein, that there's some kind of super relativity, and we can't go faster than light.
2: Right.
1: If we were to go to Alpha Centauri, how long would it take us to get there?
2: With our conventional engines?
1: Yeah.
2: At the speed we go now, like when we went to the moon?
1: Well, I would assume, and maybe I shouldn't, that even with conventional engines, we can build up, if we want to, a lot more velocity than we had going
2: to
1: the moon.
2: Carry more fuel and keep burning, you definitely will build up more speed.
1: Or even if you used some sort of slow, ion propulsion or
2: right.
1: Something that would build up velocity slow but sure.
2: It all would depend on which type of propulsion system you're using, velocity. You could be looking, but if you're not anywhere near light speed, which even at light speed, you're still looking at several years travel time at 186,000 miles a second. But if you're down below to where we're at or anywhere around type engines, you're talking hundreds of years.
1: Hundreds of years.
2: Right.
1: Okay. If it would take hundreds of years, then you would need generations.
2: Yes.
1: You would need sex and procreation in space.
2: If you want someone alive when you get there, at our present lifespan, you would.
1: Or to either communicate, try to communicate with us, or to come back eventually.
2: Right.
1: Now, do they really know yet whether, I suppose sex in space is possible, but would a fetus, a human fetus, grow normally in a zero-G environment or a partial zero-G environment? In other words, could we do it?
2: There's some studying thoughts been given to that. Obviously, no actual experimentation has been done, at least by the American Space Program, because that's prohibited. But so
1: why?
2: Well, there's I feel that the situation you'd have to have, you'd have to have a fertile, fertilized female up there in space.
1: Yeah.
2: And it's never been, I guess, politically correct to have a mother full term in space. There's computer scenarios that has been run. I guess what governed a lot of this is that there are several possibilities. One is that the child will be normal due to the fact that we're already born into a womb, which is filled with a liquid, so we're kind of in a suspended state anyhow.
1: Right.
2: So that everything would be just pretty much normal without any difference.
1: Right.
2: Other possibility, there could be really gross deformities. Child could be dead, could be a moron, could be all kinds of problems. But then there was another interesting scenario that came at the other end of the table and scale, and this may have been the one why nobody wanted to deal with it. Is that when the human brain is developing, it's a mass of electrical impulses and electrochemical occurrences and growing. And these organs and systems are vastly affected by a weightless environment.
1: Right.
2: There's a possibility that a child could develop to a level that you may have a problem with. You know, come back with an IQ into the thousands, maybe using 50, 60, 80% of the brain power, which might be a little of a problem for us because the child may not have some different ideas and may not interface with society that way.
1: Well, there's a very basic question that would have to be answered. If you, that is, if you had a child and then an adult with an IQ in the thousands, whether it would even come back.
2: That or if it come back, what kind of attitude it's got. Or, you know, there's a lot of unknowns there. So,
1: well, the premise, and I always wondered about this, again, in 2001, in effect, you know, everybody argued about the end of that movie, but
2: right.
1: I always thought that he was himself, in effect, godlike, coming back to judge Earth. Now, a lot of people had different takes on that.
2: Right.
1: But that's kind of what happened to him, in a way, isn't it?
2: Yeah, that was... the people followed the technological flow pretty closely in that movie, if you watched it. Of all science fiction movies, that's one been so well respected, because they really got, like, right down to no sound when you explode in a vacuum. That was they got that idea through the scenario test I was talking about. When they saw that the child could, out there could develop in space, be totally different. Still look humanoid, but his brain would be totally, vastly different than ours, so he would have tremendous capabilities.
1: Wouldn't it force an immediate, almost immediate, certainly within a few generations, it would force a very fast evolutionary change because conditions would be so different?
2: Well, see, you'd fit right in with the policy meetings, I'm telling you. Because you're hitting right on the sore toe area.
1: Oh, really?
2: Yeah, because, see, if we did something like that, and a child came back like that, you're gonna rock a lot of institutions on the planet.
1: Oh, we'd kill it.
2: Yeah,
1: we'd kill it.
2: You'd shake people right down to their Baptist belt buckle.
1: Absolutely. There would be, we would probably nail them to a cross, or at least the modern version of that.
2: Well, or if we ever got the chance, they could have telekinesis power and teleportation and everything else and just simply think you away and you're gone. So that was a, this whole thing led to a speculation that it's an area they just didn't want to get into. So that's why, to answer your question, they, there was serious thought about these scenarios. And like I said, it's still unknown. No, you know, nobody can prove it right or wrong, but they just didn't want to get into that situation.
1: Let me ask you this, David.
2: Yeah.
1: Want an honest answer.
2: Okay.
1: If we were to launch something like that,
2: mm-hmm.
1: would there be on board a destruct system that could be activated from Earth? And
2: well,
1: would the people on board be aware of it?
2: That's interesting comment now, though. Would they be aware of it? I don't know if you knew this, but every flight we have ever flown from the Cape has a self-destructive explosives package on board.
1: You're kidding.
2: Oh, I have to. What are you going to do, let a Challenger head let a Challenger head toward Orlando? You know, you cannot have a space shuttle arcing back into the landmass. When it does, the override person will be the flight safety range officer of the United States Air Force at Cape Canaveral side.
1: You're telling me they, if it was coming down on a landmass toward
2: it's
1: a
2: gone.
1: City, they
2: it
1: would
2: will not. It won't even make it over the landmass.
1: They would blow it up.
2: Absolutely. And
1: with people on. Wait a minute. With people on board.
2: Sure. That's standard operation. Everybody knows that.
1: I didn't know that.
2: Well, yeah. That's the way it is. All the astronauts know that. If you lose control of your craft and
1: yeah.
2: it starts arcing back into the landmass,
1: yeah.
2: you won't even make it over the beach. They'll detonate you out over the water.
1: What?
2: You'll be gone. That's part of the accepted job. I tell you what, makes you respect astronauts a lot more, doesn't it? They know this, and they accept it as part of the job risk. And it's the thing that
1: that's incredible.
2: Nobody talks about it that
1: that's
2: much.
1: Incredible. I never knew that.
2: Pretty heroic people, aren't they?
1: Yeah. The Challenger. They haven't, it was horrible.
2: Tell me about it.
1: And they don't talk much about it, David, but I thought I would ask, were those astronauts alive till they hit the water?
2: They were alive all the way to impact. And people go, how do you know that? Interesting politics occurred. The capsule came down in Brevard County. Which comes under the jurisdiction of the Brevard County Coroner, who had jurisdiction over NASA. So he got to see the bodies with NASA throwing a fit. But more than that, when they found the capsule, we found the crew compartment intact. The crew was still there in the flight deck area.
1: Oh.
2: The reason we know they were alive was that, let me explain the scenario, what happened in that explosion. Let's back up just a bit. When a shuttle's built, designed, if you look at it, just forward at the end of the cargo bay, you have a massive bulkhead, a wall, which is the back of the nose section of the space shuttle.
1: Right.
2: If you would grab a toy model by the cargo bay and grab that nose and break it, it's going to break even at that wall because that's the way this thing is structurally designed.
1: Right.
2: In the very beginning, we asked for a Rolls-Royce in a spacecraft, and we started off with one. We really did. But when the budget cuts came, by the time we got through with it, we almost got a Ford Pinto. Well, I bet Ford's going to hate me on that one. But the point is that we took a lot away from it. One of the things that the design engineers wanted to do was build an explosive collar that goes between the end of the cargo bay and the nose section, the cabin crew of the shuttle.
1: So they could separate
2: right.
1: the human
2: base.
1: Right. Once
2: you do, you blow that entire nose section away from the rest of the shuttle. It will tumble out, and then it can stabilize itself either by aerodynamic structure of itself or use the retro rockets. But it would pop its nose section off. A drogue chute would come out, which would then eventually pull it after stabilized. Then the main chutes would come out, and an entire pressurized cabin area would land, and everybody crawls out and go, what a ride, you know.
1: Yeah, so why didn't we do it? Money?
2: Budget cuts, yeah. They cut all the budget. They started cutting back because cost overruns started because you've got a bureaucratic agency trying to make a competitive market machine, which is not going to be able to do it. And Gene Myers and his outfit showed that really well with what Boeing had to say. Boeing now is Balt Rockwell International, who's a prime contractor. They're the ones that built the orbiter, the space shuttle.
1: All right, well, remember when it blew up? You remember the leak that it showed with the fire coming kind of horizontally?
2: Right.
1: Okay.
2: At the SRB.
1: Something I've wondered about in recent launches, and I watch all the launches really carefully. I swear, and it just may be a trick on the eye, but I could swear I've seen exactly the same kind of fire at about the same point on a lot of launches.
2: And still got the same problem. It hasn't been fixed, all that necessarily. So let me tell you a little bit about that. But first, better back up and answer the question, how do we know the crew is alive?
1: Yeah.
2: See, when the thing exploded, the external tank, when it ruptured with the SRB going into it, it blew the shuttle apart. And guess what stayed in complete intact? The entire nose section forward of the cargo bay. And there's a picture that I have here with the sunlight shining off the windshield coming out of the fireball, meaning that the windshield didn't even shatter.
1: Wow.
2: So the long-range Air Force cameras took this picture. So anyhow, the thing went tumbling away from there, and so it's on free fall. Now, it's going to free fall quite a while, good 8, 12 minutes. They were quite a ways up. And in free fall, what are astronauts used to working in? Weightless environment.
1: Correct.
2: So they're in free fall. They're in a weightless environment. These are trained professionals except for the school teacher. Everybody was a veteran astronaut there with hours in space. And what we found was OBAs were not torn off the wall. Those are oxygen breathing apparatuses. The OBAs were removed from their racks, and they had put their OBAs on so they could breathe because they had lost internal oxygen pressurization. And the next thing that we found is that the medical kits were not torn from the back of the seat. They had been removed. They were fixing each other up because the shrapnel coming through there must have been like being in a closet with a chainsaw. So these people are, you know, wounded and injured, but they're professionals, and that, and even if you have a leg or arm blowed off in a weightless environment, you can move around a lot easier.
1: Yep.
2: So they're repairing each other on the way to impact.
1: But they knew they were going to die, of
2: course. They knew they were going to die. They can't talk to us. All radio communications doesn't exist. It's blown away in the impact.
1: Well, you know, the public, NASA, of course, wanted to hide all of this because I guess they wanted to protect the families.
2: No, they wanted to show how damn criminal neglect they didn't want to be found that they were.
1: Well, I think they have made some statements about wanting to protect the families anyway.
2: Well, you see what they did to the families. They harassed the families to no end.
1: What?
2: Because the families wanted to sue and all that, so they came at them like you wouldn't believe.
1: Well, look, I'm of two minds about this. Yes, it was horrible they would be awake to the ground.
2: Right.
1: But then on the other hand, you know, it's not that horrible. I mean, you can get hit by a Mack truck and die instantly.
2: Right.
1: And you have no time to reflect on your life, no time to make peace with your maker and yourself, or you can have a little time left to reflect on your life, to know you had a good life or not,
2: right,
1: and to try and make peace and all the rest of that, and that is not such a bad thing.
2: Yeah, but Art, you can't control a semi-accident that comes out of happenstance and serendipity. It got you. This was totally preventable.
1: All right, we'll talk about that, David. We're at the top of the hour, so stand by. David Adair is my guest. This is Coast to Coast AM.

0: 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That's 702-727-1222. This is Coast to Coast AM with Art Bell. Now here again is Art.
1: Well, hello. Good morning. This is hour number two of the program, hour number one of the program for WABC AM in New York. Damn. This is, as I explained to the earlier audience, and I've explained to audiences now for years, it's going to be hard for me because I am nervous, actually terrified, panic attack. Sweat coming from the brow. I have on my website, I have a webcam, a live webcam, and you can go there and actually see photographs of me as I'm doing the program. I don't know, like every 45 seconds or something, and you can see the sweat coming off my brow. I have little panic attacks. Anyway, I guess if all the satellites and receivers and links and so forth worked correctly, we are now on the air in New York City. Now, I grew up in the Northeast Corridor, in New Jersey, Pennsylvania, outside

0: Station I grew up with, WABC. 77 WABC. Cousin Brucey, you know, the whole thing when I was a kid. And it was more than a dream. It was a bigger dream than I could dream then to be on WABC. And here I am on WABC. So what I am going to try to do is to not think about it. Now that I've welcomed WABC, and I in my mind's eye, as I said, I picture inevitably, no matter what I do, I picture Manhattan, the skyline. It's like I'm 30 or 40,000 feet above it, you know, and I can see all the gazillions of people down there. This even happens to me when I go to L.A. We're on KABC in Los Angeles, and I go down to Los Angeles, and I'm at the airport because, you know, I transit in and out for something or another. And when I'm home here in Nevada doing my show from the desert in my little studio in my home, it's just like you and me. But when a new radio station comes on, like this big monster in the Big Apple, it's a mind blower, and it's going to throw me off my pace for a while, so you're just going to have to put up with that. So if you're there, welcome, WABC in New York. A good friend of mine, through faxing anyway, Daryl writes, "Art, I always try to remember that New York is mainly made up of people from everywhere else anyhow. And they're just as scared and anxious as when they were back where they came from, probably more. And anyway, when you're at the multi-million level, what's a few more?" Thanks, Daryl. And I wish I could say that it avoids my cold sweats, but it doesn't. So anyway, good morning. Good morning, New York. Good morning. David Adair, David T. Adair, I want to find out what the T stands for, is a nationally and internationally recognized leader and expert in the field of space technology spin-off applications for industry and commercial use. He is a world-class presenter, keynote speaker, seminar and workshop leader, and a consultant with 17 years of experience. Beginning at the age of 11, David built the first of hundreds of rockets, which he designed and test flew. At the age of 17, get this, folks, he won the award for the most outstanding in the field of engineering sciences from the U.S. Air Force for his construction of a, get this now, a 10-foot-tall missile weighing half a ton. After graduation, he entered the U.S. Navy. At the age of 19, he designed and fabricated a state-of-the-art mechanical system for changing jet engine turbines. This machine set the world record turnaround times that still stand today by reducing the replacement time from 3 weeks to 4.5 hours. So he ought to be rich, huh? Upon completing his tour of duty in the Navy in 1978, David began his own space industrial applications company called Intersect. That's I-N-T-E-R and then S-E-C-T, and has conducted operations and projects with it to the present. Once again, here is David T. Adair. What does the T stand for?
1: Tyson.
0: Tyson?
1: Yes.
0: Really? David, yes. Tyson Adair.
1: Right.
0: All right. We were talking about the space shuttle, and you said without qualification, there is no question about it, the Challenger astronauts were unfortunately, or fortunately, depending on how you look at it, alive until impact.
1: Right. Yeah, one thing that I should validate is I told you that the vehicles have explosive devices on them. It happened right in front of you in Challenger.
0: Oh, yeah. Wait a minute. Let me tell New York about this. You guys aren't going to believe this. Apparently, on every single shuttle mission, there is a device on board which would detonate the whole thing. In other words, if the shuttle begins coming down somewhere where it shouldn't, headed toward a city or a landmass or whatever, they can detonate the whole shuttle from the ground.
1: Right.
0: That's really true, David?
1: Absolutely. It happened right in front of you in Challenger. Do you remember the inverted Y? You had the big fireball where the explosion occurred.
0: Yeah.
1: Then you had the two forks, that's the solid rocket boosters, were still flying.
0: Yep.
1: Then they went boom, boom. they were detonated by the safety range officer of the United States Air Force at Cape Canaveral.
0: This was, however, after the crew compartment had separated.
1: Yeah, but if they can detonate them right then, they can detonate them at any point. So when they're strapped to the shuttle package and they want to take out the shuttle because it's heading toward Orlando, they can detonate.

0: entire package.
1: I find it hard to believe that anybody could push that button.
0: Oh, you don't know. You don't know the safety range officer people.
1: Well, maybe, fine. With a rocket, even carrying a billion-dollar satellite.
0: Right.
1: Yeah. With astronauts, seven on board.
0: It's numbers, Art. Seven people versus maybe 400,000 over in Orlando.
1: What would happen if the shuttle, let's say, the destruct thing didn't work, and the shuttle came down on Orlando?
0: Well, you're looking at, let's see, for no shorter distance than it would be from the Cape to Orlando, it still would be carrying 500,000 gallons of liquid hydrogen, liquid oxygen. Each solid rocket booster has 3.5 million pounds of solid propellant, the equivalent weight of 3.5 Statue of Liberties in each one. So, it's a total of 11. So, okay, it's 5.5 million pounds. So you have 11 million pounds of solid rocket fuel, 500,000 gallons of liquid oxygen, liquid hydrogen. You have the potential explosive warhead of almost a 5-megaton warhead.
1: Wow.
0: So what would happen is if that thing would plow right into downtown Orlando, let's say, worst scenario, right at traffic hour, you're going to lose probably 30,000, 40,000 people.
1: So there's no question about it. 7 versus 30 or 40,000, they would detonate it.
0: Or just 1,000. You know, just the most minute.
1: All right, here's another question for you. Remember the movie Contact? You have seen it, right?
0: Right.
1: Do you remember when, right after that guy used that cool line and said, "Want to take a ride?"
0: Yeah.
1: Then they got to Japan, and in Japan, they handed Jodie Foster a capsule, and they said, "It's a secret, nobody knows it, but every Challenger astronaut has received one of these," and of course, it was a suicide pill.
0: Right. Now, that is a myth.
1: It is a myth.
0: That is a myth. No one's ever had any poison pills to take. There's a whole lot easier way to do it. Just vent a cabin, and you're gone in seconds. If you need to take yourself out quickly. No, that's just been a myth. But the explosive packages... On all vehicles, manned and unmanned.
1: That's for real.
0: That's real. That's always been that way since the very first days they built Mercury.
1: Wow. I had no idea. All right. You began, you know, I keep reading this in your bio here. At the age of 17, you built a half-ton rocket?
0: Right.
1: A half a ton?
0: Mm-hmm. Well, that's not heavy.
1: Oh, yes, it is.
0: Well, not in rocketry. That gets, it's pretty small compared to some other rockets like a Titan.
1: Well, yeah, I know. I mean, we're talking about a 17-year-old kid here.
0: Right.
1: What did you do with the rocket?
0: I flew it. And,
1: you launched it?
0: Yeah, I launched it at White Sands, New Mexico, at the testing grounds there. Well, I want to back up. How did we build that, right?
1: How'd you build that? Because, as I think I told you in the last program we did, when I was young, I really built a lot of rockets, more of which turned out to be bombs than rockets. They generally blew up. And
0: yeah.
1: I used to spend hours and hours and hours breaking Ohio blue tip matchsticks.
0: Oh, yeah.
1: You know the end of those things.
0: They burn too fast, Art.
1: Well, no, the main problem with them is... that, of course, you can strike them on anything rough.
0: Right.
1: And, unfortunately, as I was packing them with a ramrod type affair, and I was being gentle. I mean, I knew the possibilities.
0: Right.
1: But as I was packing them, toward the end, obviously, one of them hit the other in the wrong way, and my rocket went off in my mom's living room.
0: Oh, man.
1: Yeah.
0: Sulfur smoke.
1: It was like a month. I couldn't go out for a month. I was in such big trouble. In other occasions, I blew up trees. I built more bombs than I did rockets. But I really, really, really wanted to do what you did, and you did it right, and you really did it. How'd you do it?
0: It actually started back, back up and show facilities and opportunities, materials, resources, that kind of stuff. My dad worked for a man named Lee Petty, and he has a son named Richard Petty. I don't know if y'all ever heard of him.
1: Race car?
0: Yeah.
1: Race car, of course.
0: NASCAR.
1: Yeah, of course.
0: They're kind of big down here in the South.
1: Yeah.
0: So my dad was working with Petty's in the late 50s when they were racing on the sand at Daytona Beach.
1: I remember that.
0: Right. Well, my father worked for Lee Petty. Then Lee, Richard wasn't even old enough to drive then. Then they built the Charlotte Motor Speedway, and we all come to live in Randleman, North Carolina, and Salisbury, that area. So my dad was extremely good at building engines, high-performance engines, and so we
1: sure.
0: were in the mechanics shop end of it. And by the time I was 12 years old, I was overhauling 426 Chrysler Hemis. Those, with two four-barrels, those things have 1,000 horsepower just about.
1: Big, right.
0: Big block V8s. So I could overhaul these things in a day from block up. So if you ever looked at a NASCAR shop, machine shop, and a NASA rocket shop, there is no difference. They have the exact same machines, the press, the rolls, the lathes, the shears. The materials that we have in the NASCAR shop are stainless steel, titanium, aircraft aluminum.
1: So in other words, you had all the right materials,
0: right.
1: You had all the right machines.
0: The fuels are even the same. Drag racers use liquid hydrogen, liquid oxygen, methane, nitro.
1: You had access to everything I didn't.
0: Right. Well, see, it was all there, and during the day I'd build the engine because my dad made me do it, and I hated that part. But in the evenings at night, the whole place was mine. And so those shops are built. That shop and those two shops have something in common. They build things for speed.
1: Yeah.
0: And so I had that, plus I had all the expertise around me with all the machinists, and I was a pretty fair machinist myself by the time I was 12. So I had all the materials there, and I started building rockets, big ones, fast ones.
1: Didn't your dad and your mom have anything to say about this as you know...
0: The first rocket that I built, the very first one I ever launched, I was 12 years old, and I launched it down the backyard, and it left the backyard about 3,500 miles an hour.
1: Oh, my God.
0: And it burned a hole in the yard back there about half the size of a football field. Burnt the grass to the roots, and that thing was screaming to the sky. My mother came running out the backyard. And I had some friends standing there with me, and I turned around, and they were gone. We weren't even allowed to play with matches at that age. And here, this thing done blowed a fireball the size of a football field, and it. My mother's seeing this thing just rocking. I got an altitude reading on it. Now people ask, well, how you got the equipment for an altitude reading?
1: Yeah, how?
0: It's so simple, Art. You grab a piece of little plywood,
1: yeah.
0: And you take a protractor, you know that little plastic half-moon thing?
1: Sure.
0: You glue it on the board, punch a hole through the center of it, put a 36-inch long piece of wood strip on it, screw two little eyelets on each end, like gun sights,
1: yeah.
0: Mark 500 feet from the pad to where you're standing so you get the cosine tangent of 1 on the table trigonometry, and you take a stopwatch, and you lift the eyelets, and you track the rocket till it gets to its high point on apogee. Turn around, look at the protractor, take your degrees, put it back on the trigonometry table, and there's your altitude. With your stopwatch, you got velocity.
1: So how high did it go?
0: Not bad. I made about 12,000 feet.
1: 12,000 feet?
0: Yeah, it was pretty good ways. And clear blue sky that day.
1: Now, suppose there had been the equivalent of a Flight 800 going over.
0: Well, I guess I had enough foresight because I lived in, at that time, I called the airport, and I knew that the flight schedules and timetables where everybody was in that particular area I was at, and I'd plot out their little flight paths and what times they fly, and there are standard route patterns. You know, they're off a few minutes, but you got windows that you can shoot through. And FAA every once in a while would come out there and know what they were looking for, these strange-looking blips on their radar. But anyhow,
1: you call a control tower, and here you are a kid.
0: No, call FFS, Flight Service Station. They'll give you times and schedules.
1: But, I mean, even so.
0: Right.
1: Hey, kid, you're going to do what?
0: No, you don't tell them what you're doing.
1: Oh, I see. In other words, you
0: want to know what are the routes and what vectors they fly and when they fly and their time quarters. And that's free information. They'll give it to you.
1: Well, sure.
0: And so I just plot it out on the map, take out the compass, and put it on the, the two little legged compass thing, not the magnetic compass, but the architectural drawing compass, put it on a map, and you plot, get your plots on your map where you're at, and you can tell exactly where everybody is at what time. And you just time yourself and shoot, and it comes back down. It only takes a couple minutes to get it up and get it back down.
1: Well, actually, I would think 12,000 feet would be more than a couple of minutes.
0: Well, not really, because, see, after you shoot it out there, the parachute's not going to come out for it. You're going to have the delay charge. So it's a ballistic coming back, you know, and the free-falling formula object, that thing's moving over 180 miles an hour back. Actually, it picks up even faster speed than that, being ballistic. No, it gets back quick, but then you use your delay charge, count out your seconds, and what's your formula for free-falling objects.
1: Well, now, there's another problem. What did it come down on?
0: Well, I was in a big cow field, huge cow field, miles of it. There was four farms that intersected with each other, and the four farmers let me get right. In the four corners where all the four farms met, I was allowed to get right at that center point, and so I had private farms in 360 degrees in all directions for miles. And I was really lucky as farmers let me do that. And they had tucked a backhoe and dug out a big dirt pit with a dirt ramp. And I could do silo launching because not everything was successful. But
1: So you did have some failures.
0: Oh, man, did
1: I ever.
0: Oh,
1: I'm so glad to hear that.
0: Oh, God, Art. Yeah, well, I tell you, well, your failures were modest, I would have to say, because, boy, mine, when they messed up, it was horrible. That's why I did silo launching, so if they explode, I don't sling shrapnel in all directions and hurting cows that always were nearby.
1: Well, my silo launch, the one I did, it blew up the silo and a giant limb off a tree in my backyard. And actually, that was the end of my home rocketry career, and pretty much my rocketry career anyway.
0: I'll tell you about a mishap when we come back.
1: All right. David Adair is my guest, and just wait till you see where we're going with this. Eventually to an area adjacent to me right now. I'm out here in the desert near Area 51, otherwise known as Dreamland. This is Coast to Coast AM. I'm Art Bell, and we will be right back.

0: To talk with Art Bell from east of the Rockies, dial 1-800-825-5033. That's 1-800-825-5033. Now, here again is Art Bell.
1: Once again, here I am. Good morning. David T. for Tyson Adair is my guest. He's actually a rocket scientist, and the story I am going to have him tell here in a moment is one that if you didn't understand his credentials would stretch your credulity. It concerns an area that I'm adjacent to here out in the middle of the desert. As Strange Universe once said about me, my neighbors here are lizards and scorpions and stuff like that. That's the kind of area we're in, near dreamland. We'll tell you about that. Well, all right, back now to David Tyson Adair. David, you were going to thrill me with one of your great failures.
2: Yeah, it was pretty bad. What happened was, while I was out in this this huge farm area with these cow fields, these cows would come up, and while I'd be working in the bottom of this big dugout area, the cows would all line up and look down in the hole at me, and it's like working in a surgery room with all these doctors looking over at you. So they see me. They were smart too, because if I'd walk out of there, they'd all turn around and walk back a good ways, knowing that something's going to fly out of there.
1: Something bad is going to happen, yeah.
2: Right. If I run out of there, they all turn and run. So they knew whether to walk or run, depending on what's going on. So they got used to me, and they got used to rockets roaring out of there, and they did make a lot of noise. But this one day, I was having a really difficult time. This was a two-stage liquid fuel rocket. And anytime you start dealing with multi-stage and cryogenic rocket engines, it is a difficult and complex thing to do.
1: Mm.
2: So I've got a two-stage rocket, and the first stage ignited, and it's coming out of the silo just fine. It gets up even with the event horizon, the opening of the
1: event horizon, yes.
2: And then the second stage ignites, blowing the first stage back down to the pit, which explodes. All this within fractions of a second. The fireball bounces off the floor, comes back up, hits the second stage, and turns it on its side, completely horizontal with the ground. Now this rocket is skipping across the ground, heading toward this big herd of cattle. And I'm standing there going, oh, I kind of like these cows, you know. And I thought, oh, God, this quickest prayer ever made, please help me, you know. And this thing did about two skips and then jumped and nosed into the ground about 100 yards away from the herd. Well, the engine is wide open, and it's just vibrations too much, an internal failure, and it explodes. Blows a fireball about the size of a school bus. Roars up in front of these cows, and I can see the cows' faces. They got eyes as big as saucers. They're not used to this. And they all make a turn, just like an army, a total unison about face, and they stampede. Now, that's okay. The problem is, on the far side, I can see over on the far side of the herd, there's this one poor cow. She's looking in another direction, didn't see anything. And she disappears. And I run over there, and this cow has been trampled to death. It was dead. It was all busted up. And I'm standing there going, I'm trying to pick its head up. And I'm going, oh, God, you know, I'm killing this cow. So the farmers come running out there, and they get there with their pickup trucks, and they go, you all right? And I said, yeah. And I said, I don't think this cow is, though. And they're going, no, cow looks pretty dead. So they go back and get the front end loader and come by and scoop this cow up. And they said, you got to come back to the barn. And I thought, oh, God, I'm going to be thrown off this property. They're going to be the neatest launch site I've ever had. So we get back here, and they put a chain on this cow and hoist this cow up on a chain by a tree. And they said, normally we take cows to the slaughterhouse, but it's really hot today and we don't have time. And they said, you're going to have to dress this cow. And I'm standing there, and I'm only 13 years old, and I'm going, why would I want to put a dress on this cow? And they all start laughing, but trying to be quiet. And then I hear behind me this, and they give me this chainsaw thing. And I'm going, oh, my God.
1: Oh, no.
2: And I had to, I was up in that cow to my shoulders. And I turned every color of the rainbow. I'd lost groceries a couple times. And I skinned this thing. I cut it. They didn't do anything except watch and chew their tobacco. And I got this thing cut up in all kinds of sections. And
1: just one thing I'm curious about.
2: Yeah.
1: Did the cows come back and look at you after all this?
2: Actually, they did. They're a giving animal, and they get used to routines, and they just that was a little bit much for them. But everything settled down, and my dad showed up while I was just finished the cow, and they told him what happened, and my dad was going to pay for the cow, and they said no. And as a matter of fact, they gave us half the cow for the winter.
1: Really?
2: So they had such a great time watching me turn colors. So I was really blessed with having some really supportive people in the area at that time. But,
1: well, I guess you were nurtured properly.
2: Yeah,
1: right.
2: I had good people around me. And so anyhow, and the farmer's wives made a hat for it. It was a baseball cap, and they stitched this name in it, really neat name. It was Speed. And it's not S-P-E-E-D, it's S-T-E-P-D, which is short for Stampede. So my nickname stuck like glue. My name was
1: Stampede.
2: Speed from there on.
1: I see. All right. Well, then it wasn't that much longer until I want you to tell the Area 51 story.
2: Okay.
1: I really want you to tell that story again.
2: Right.
1: I listened the first time and I went, oh, come on, this can't be true.
2: Right.
1: But it is true, isn't it?
2: Yeah, well, that's why we're validating it by backing up here, showing you how this just, it was a natural progression. See, by launching all these rockets and building all this stuff, it wasn't long before I was in newspapers all the time. Since I was in the newspapers so much, you attract other attention.
1: Prodigy kid.
2: Yeah, well, that's what they called me, and I don't know about that. I think I'm more like Forrest Gump, just in the right place at the right time. But what happened was, my congressman of the area, we had, at this time, we had moved from North Carolina to Ohio. So from sixth grade to graduation in high school, I was living in Mount Vernon, Ohio.
1: Right.
2: So at this time, the local congressman saw me, how much I was in the newspapers. I was winning lots of science awards and such. And he was running for election, re-election. He was about to lose. He was losing in the polls some. So he comes over and he grants me. He asks me if I wanted to go to some political picnics and parties. And I said, sure. So we go over there and we show up. And while he's standing there, and these people show up and runs over and puts his arm around me, gets his picture taken. And I'll read the newspaper all these wonderful things he's done for me. And I'm going, you know, this guy ain't done anything for me. So the congressman, name's John Ashbrook, and so I got Congressman Ashbrook off to the side, and I said, look, here, I need this, and I gave him a list about as long as your leg, and he goes, what is all this? Is this a list of materials I need and special help with this new type engine I want to build? And he goes, I can't help you, that looks like hundreds of thousands of dollars. I said, yeah, it's more than that, actually. But I said, yeah, you're going to help me. And he goes, why? I said, because if you don't, I'm going to walk over there to the press and tell them you've been dragging me around like a puppet on a string. You haven't done squat for me, and you won't be elected to a dog catcher.
1: You really said that?
2: I certainly did, because I was serious about this. And he said, after seeing my face, he said, you're serious? I went, yeah, I'm serious.
1: Let me see the list again, son.
2: Yeah, well, he said, this is blackmail. I said, I know. I learned it from your colleagues. So, anyway...
1: you're lucky to be alive. You're lucky to be alive, actually.
2: Well, that's where the whole thing started getting interesting, because at first he was a little upset. Then he really got pretty congenial about things, and later on I found out why, because who he had talked to. So the money came through, and his office handled the appropriations, and off we went. So
1: you had a bunch of money, huh?
2: It was a bunch. And then I had to have special materials. Now, I had pretty much everything I need on conventional things, but this engine was totally different.
1: What were you going to build?
2: This is an electromagnetic fusion containment engine. Now,
1: An electromagnetic fusion containment engine.
2: Right.
1: Now, first of all, as far as I knew, we have not yet achieved fusion. Now, I understand that...
2: What, at that time?
1: Yeah.
2: Yeah, we can go, yeah. It's been around for a while. In 1973, AAAS, the American Association for Advancement of Science, wrote a book called The Future in Energy, and they talked all about electromagnetic fusion containment in the Soviet reactors, the Breda-Tkachenko reactors.
1: Okay, the way you contain a fusion reaction is with electromagnetism. Is that correct?
2: That's correct.
1: you, in other words, you form a field around it. That's the only thing that keeps it where it is.
2: Right.
1: And if it gets out of where it is, that's bad.
2: Yeah, it's real bad. It gets kind of warm.
1: All right, so you suddenly had all these materials, and mm-hmm. you started building this thing.
2: Right.
1: And you were how old?
2: Let's see, at this time, 13, almost 14. I started when I was right around, let's see, 17, about 13 years old when I started.
1: How long did you work on this?
2: I worked on it for about 4 years, up until I was 17 years old. And it was
1: Do you have help?
2: I had a lot of help. There was, not only did I have the financial help, I also had this big state-of-the-art machine shop. I had other machinists around me, but then with the funding, I could hire other machine shops, subcontract stuff off-the-shelf equipment and materials, which was everywhere at that time that we could use. So it was a collective effort, but it got even more crowded, I guess, because the congressman brought in a person who functioned like a project manager, and this was a retired Air Force general at the time named Curtis LeMay.
1: Oh. He was the big guy when I was in the Air Force.
2: Right. So he came. He was retired. And if you look in the back of his autobiography book called Iron Eagle, and flip to the back of it, you will see that his parents were residing in a convalescent care facility in Mount Vernon, Ohio.
1: Right.
2: At the same exact time years I was building this rocket. And that's a direct tie-in because my mother was an LPN, licensed practical nurse. She was the personal caregiver to LeMay's parents.
1: Oh.
2: So with that going on, and he had learned about me, and then the congressman knew about LeMay's parents being his district. He knew LeMay. He asked LeMay if he'd be interested in helping out with this thing, and since he had listened to my mother for a couple years on me, he agreed to, and that's how this whole thing happened. Circumstance come together. So LeMay was quite helpful because of his former position of being a SAC commander and a Joint Chiefs of Staff, and he was quite helpful in obtaining fuels and things that we needed, which wasn't easy to get. So what happened, though, when he entered the project, there was a whole shift of change. The Air Force showed up in force, and I was allowed to work on it and do everything I needed, and they were very helpful. Everybody was extremely helpful. All kinds of materials and support and aid was coming and everything from personnel to supplies to everything. So the reason why, they wanted to see if this thing would work.
1: Of course.
2: And being a child at the time, they just thought I was so naive. I didn't know what was happening, but I could tell this thing suddenly became government-owned. So I became, at that age, a government project.
1: So you, yes, so they were watching you, I suppose.
2: Every day.
1: Every day?
2: Every day. There was somebody there, because I'd go to school.
1: Uniform type guys or black suit guys or what?
2: Both. Sometimes it was civilian clothes, sometimes uniform. Sometimes they'd alternate, be the same person wearing either a suit or a uniform, depending on, I guess, whatever their status was for the day. But they'd come and go, and they just... They really were very helpful, and they just were assisting. And I got to really do all my work, so it didn't bother me.
1: How big was this thing?
2: It's 10 feet tall.
1: 10 feet tall.
2: Right. Yeah, that's the height from the floor to a basketball goal hoop.
1: So yeah, that'd be about right, I guess.
2: That's 10 foot. So it was in my shop, and I was allowed to work on it all the time. So it became, the only thing we had to do, though, or I had to agree to, was... We had to stop letting the press in to photograph. Although I did get some neat, I was on the front page of Mount Vernon News standing alongside of it.
1: I take it you've got photographs of it.
2: Oh, yeah. There's all kinds of newspaper stories on it. I've got a lot of people have seen them.
1: But the technology that you were developing, specifically with the drive, the engine.
2: It was a little bit different. But it's not like I invented this. Far from it. There are 60 engines cataloged in NASA right now in Huntsville, Alabama, at the Marshall Space Flight Center in the Advanced Research Program that can get you off this planet. They have had these things cataloged for decades and decades. The two engines that you're familiar with is a solid rocket propellant and a liquid fuel.
1: That's correct.
2: Wannon von Braun was an extremely good salesman in that area, and that's what we bought into. We've been there ever since. But there are 57 other engines, and I just picked one of the other 57 not to build. That's all. It's just that simple. You know, no big deal. And so I just decided, I thought that the one that I could do was the electromagnetic fusion. Now, the problem is containing the field, and that's where I did run into problems. I ran into mathematical problems because you have to build a mathematical algorithm models to perpetuate these fields, and it got difficult because, see, this is 1968, 67, 69, and there are no laptop computers,
1: right.
2: No CD-ROMs, no hard drive, no faxes, no modems, no cellular phones, no pages, no beepers, none of this stuff. All I got to work with is pencil, paper, and chalkboards and a thing called a slide ruler. Remember that?
1: Yes, I do.
2: And that is all I have. I didn't get a handheld calculator until 10 years later with Texas Instruments. So, you know, it's tough, y'all. I'm having to do a lot of math here in my head. And finally, I just come to the end of my rope. I couldn't get this thing to close. The best I finally came up with some other people's help, we came up with about 5 seconds. We could sustain the thing for 5 seconds on a tutorial compressor cone design.
1: You could do what now? You could
2: sustain the field.
1: Sustain the field for 5 whole seconds.
2: 5 whole seconds. That doesn't sound like long, but let me tell you, as you well know, in rocket flights, that's a lifetime.
1: Yep.
2: That's plenty. I went, oh, I can live with that. That's plenty of time. So we're going to get a burst. And what that police will tell us a lot right there about the burst of energy.
1: Get a burst.
2: So it all came together, and we got the thing built, and then obviously you can't launch something like this in a civilian area.
1: Oh, no.
2: So they sent me to, we put the thing on a track and trailer, a low boy, and my dad drove the thing down to, he and I drove it down to Wright Patterson Air Force Base in Dayton, Ohio.
1: Right back.
2: Yeah, because that's, it's right there. We were in Mount Vernon, Ohio, right? You know, Dayton, Ohio is just a little ways from us.
1: Right.
2: So we went down there, and that's where LeMay set everything up for us. And as soon as it got there, then they realized it's time to go on to somewhere else called White Sands. So they put the rocket and myself on a C-141 Starlifter, and off we went.
1: So they took you to White Sands
2: right.
1: in a C-141.
2: Right. So we get there, and then we offload, and the colonel that was assigned to me.
1: Were you scared?
2: No, I never was. In the end, the only thing I was not scared about, but the only thing I was worried about was I hope the engine worked.
1: Yeah.
2: Because I hadn't had any way of really doing this. All other engines, I could do static tests. That's where we strap the thing down in a test cell and turn on the engine until it burns all the way through. And you get a lot of information that way. But this
1: so this one was theoretical until the first trial.
2: Right. I hadn't had, so I didn't know what was going to happen. I had some theories, but anyway, it was a little bit more than I was expecting. But we got the thing built, and like I said, we got down there, and then the colonel was real helpful. He's a nice man, and he told me that I'm probably in trouble, and I'm going, why? I haven't done anything with anybody. He said, it doesn't matter. He said, if your engine works, son, you're in trouble.
1: Why?
2: Well, that's what I asked. I said, how come? He said, well, they're gonna want to, this is going to ask things and get real involved in your life, and it's going to be a problem for you. That's all he would say. And I was sitting there going, what is this about? So he said, particularly if a black plane shows up, it will be a real problem for you. It will be called DOD. And I went, what is DOD? You know, he goes, Department of Defense. Well, we were there for a couple hours, and this black DC-9 comes in. And I asked, wow, where's the white bunny head? Nobody hardly got that joke. Remember back in that time, Hugh Hefner, Playboy, would fly his black DC-9?
1: Yes, I do. I do.
2: So I made a comment like that, and I just, nobody appreciated the humor. So anyway, off come these guys, sure enough, in civilian suits.
1: These are serious guys.
2: Yeah, they are, wearing mirror sunglasses, like the colonel would say. They'd be in dark suits, mirror sunglasses. Sure enough, they were. Except for one guy, the older guy, got off and dressed in kind of like a khaki outfit, looked like Marlon Perkins. And I recognized him from the very beginning because Wannon von Braun had told me some interesting stories about Peanut Monday and how everything went over there, and how Operation Paperclip brought them all in.
1: So who was he?
2: His name was Dr. Arthur Rudolph. And Arthur Rudolph was, well, he's a sweet guy. he was a chief architect of the Saturn V engines.
1: Oh, yes.
2: He also, let me look at this newspaper story right here. On May, I would get these two backwards, May 24th, 1984, May 25th, 1984, Dr. Arthur Rudolph was deported back to Munich, Germany, where he died in prison. He was sent there by the authorities because he was a Gestapo Nazi and had killed hundreds of thousands of Czechoslovakian Jews at Metalworks in Peenemünde when they were building the B-2s.
1: But there he was getting off a black airplane. All right, we will pick up on the story after the top of the hour news. David T. for Tyson Adair is my guest. I'm Art Bell. This is Coast to Coast AM.

0: To talk with Art Bell from west of the Rockies, including Montana, Wyoming, Colorado, and New Mexico, dial 1-800-618-8255. That's 1-800-618-8255. Now again, here's Art.
1: Well, once again, here I am. My guest is a rocket scientist, David Adair, and we're right in the middle of his story, his Area 51 story. We'll get back to him in a moment. All right, back now to David Adair, who built a rocket as a youngster and then actually built a fusion rocket, a fusion-powered rocket that a congressman came up with money for him to build, you know, get the parts and do the work. And then he made a connection in the Air Force with General LeMay, and he took this rocket, and they transported him from Wright Pat down to White Sands, where he's unloading the rocket, and here comes this black airplane, which lands, and that's kind of where we are right now. I just got a fax from Stan in Los Angeles who says, Art, in 1980, ABC World News announced that TRW was awarded a contract way back then to build a fusion engine. I had no idea. Anyway, so here we are at White Sands, and here comes this German fellow getting off the plane, this black, unmarked, no doubt, plane, who was he?
2: Dr. Arthur Rudolph.
1: Dr. Arthur Rudolph. A rocket scientist, I guess?
2: Oh, very much so. He was brilliant, but he was equally mean as he was brilliant, because, like I said, he had killed so many people in PM Monday. He would feed the Czechoslovakian workers sawdust and water. The water expands sawdust. He'd work it till he died, and then he'd get somebody else. And that's how they built the V-2 rockets in PM Monday. If you make one mistake, he'd hang you from a rafter.
1: Uh-huh.
2: So, it's a sweet guy you're dealing with.
1: Great.
2: He also, when he was deported back to Munich, he took the most distinguished service award of NASA, the highest award that they give. They didn't want to tell you this story, did they?
1: No.
2: So anyway, he was there, and he got over. He came over, and he looked at me, and he said, I asked him who he was, and he gave me a different name, like Henry something. I thought, boy, gee, this guy's got a German accent, blue eyes, you know, and he's got a name Henry. Oh, well. So I knew who he was, because I'd seen a picture of him that Von Braun had showed me. So he wanted to look at the engine and the rocket, and I said, sure, go ahead. So
1: right.
2: He looked in there and kind of got him a little upset. But I leaned over his head and told him, in proportional size, if everything works right, this has about 10,000 times the power of your F1 Saturn V engines, Dr. Rudolph. Oh, that he jumped up. He got real upset about that and asked me who I was, and I said, just a kid that flies rockets in a cow field.
1: Yeah, right.
2: So, anyway, we got the thing set up, and it launched. But before we launched, he made me set coordinates on this thing, which would take it, bring it down. Now, see, we could have went straight up and straight down and come right back into testing.
1: Which is what your normal modus operandi was,
2: right.
1: to have it come back down to you.
2: Sure. Why do you want to go miles somewhere when you drop it right back down and maybe walk, you know, half mile and go pick it up?
1: So he gave you other coordinates.
2: Yeah, he was so adamant about it. And they made double sure that thing was exactly fed into the off-the-shelf telemetry we had for it. So we did, and he dropped it 456 miles northwest of us, which is about 120 miles north of Las Vegas.
1: Now, we'll get to that. What happened when this thing lifted off?
2: It left rather quickly. actually, it left much faster than anticipated. There's only two speeds on these engines, really. They're not like a conventional rocket engine where you have liquid fuel, solid propellant, or whatever, which are slow-burning oxidants, and they burn off. They start, and then they build up speed, and so they take off rather slow, but build up really tremendous speeds and rather quickly. This thing is just like a slingshot effect. It's like off and wide open. And
1: you mean just literally, and it's
2: exploded.
1: Gone?
2: It, in other words, we never saw it leave. It's like
1: you never saw it leave.
2: Right. It left this vortice, this white tornado where it was. Have you ever tried to see a bullet leave a rifle barrel? That's what it's like trying to see it.
1: No, of course you don't.
2: No, so it's just tremendous acceleration speed. And the reason why these engines really aren't designed for in-Earth orbit launching or surface launching, they're really designed for orbital launches so that you're not affected by the gravitational field so much because they have such tremendous acceleration power.
1: Well, so this thing took off.
2: Yeah, it ripped out of there.
1: Or more accurately, just about disappeared, and you you must have been left with your mouth hanging open and asked them, well?
2: Yeah, I was sitting there, and at first everyone thought it exploded because also the thing is that the exhaust on it is not like your standard orange or blue flames. They're, it's like a welder's arc. It's bright as the sun. So just imagine a streak of lightning just gone into space. That's what we saw, like a streak of lightning.
1: Wow.
2: And they kind of assumed it just exploded. It was just fragments burning upward. But then a few minutes later, the red phone rings, and it's NORAD, and they want to know what's going on because they said a rocket blew up down here. I said, no, I don't think so. They said that we've got it at, we're tracking it. And they said, do you know where it's going? They said, yeah, if it's on course. They said, it's on course. So it's going exactly where it's supposed to be going. So we get out there, and we get on board the DC-9. And
1: may I ask you a question?
2: Sure.
1: Was this on a ballistic trajectory, or was there any guidance? Was there specific guidance?
2: Oh, there's specific guidance. Oh, yeah. Yeah,
1: okay.
2: There was a telemetry guidance system. Also, it was soft impact and parachutes.
1: Okay.
2: So it wasn't just coming in and smashing in.
1: Oh, I see. All right. Okay.
2: So it had delayed reaction. It was going to get within proximity of the ground, even with wind drifts in the desert. It would land well within the target area they wanted it, so it would stay within the property area. And the only name I ever knew this place by was called Groom Lake.
1: Groom Lake.
2: Because I never heard Area 51. This is 1971, y'all. It's almost 30 years ago.
1: Groom Lake, folks, is right next to me here over the mountains from
2: right.
1: me. And it's the Groom Lake, dry lake bed.
2: Yeah, that's all I ever knew it by that name. That's the only name they ever called it. I never heard the other name, which recently contemporary everybody called
1: Area
2: it.
1: Area 51, Dreamland, whatever.
2: Right, Dreamland. I never heard of any of that. All I heard was just called it Groom Lake. And, but I did ask Tommy's question, on the maps that I had to look at. Which was the federal maps, the National Forestry or Land Survey maps. I said, you dropped this thing in a place called Groom Lake. It's a big dry lake bed. I said, have you all looked at this airplane out here? It's got rubber tires and struts. You're going to plow up to your belly in that dry lake bed. And they said, don't worry about it, kid. Get on the plane.
1: And so they put you on that black airplane.
2: Right. And we get on the DC-9. We go. And about an hour and 45 minutes we're there. And they were right. Not to worry about twin 10,000-foot runways there and intersecting taxiways. And
1: so you landed at Groom Lake, Area 51.
2: Yeah, we rolled right in there and rolled to a stop. And there's three big hangars there. And we went into the center hangar.
1: And by the way, for anybody who doubts that, we have on my website a picture of the so-called non-existent Area 51 taken by, I think, a Russian satellite. It is indeed a picture of Area 51, and you can see the three big hangars that David's talking about right now.
2: Yeah.
1: The biggest one being in the center.
2: Yeah, that's one we went to. And when we landed there, when we did a flyover, you could see south of the facility, the parachutes. My rocket made it there, and I was pretty happy about that.
1: You could see your parachute?
2: Yeah, I could see the rocket laying on the desert floor with the parachutes.
1: Wow.
2: And I'm going, it was still smoking, and I was going, oh, God, it made it, you know, and that was...
1: What a thrill.
2: It was. I was plastered to the window, to put me in my seat, and so when we got off the plane, I'm ready to run to the rocket, right? So I'm starting to leave, and then I'm grabbed by these guys, and they threw me in this little golf cart thing, so I thought, all right, we're going to go see the rocket now. No, we went around the plane and headed toward the center hangar.
1: Huh.
2: And I'm going, hey, rocket's the other way, you guys, you know.
1: Yeah.
2: And they want to hear me. So we go to the center hangar, we pull in there, and we stop. And hangars are really strange-looking hangars as far as aircraft hangars. had neat lights on top. They had these louvers over the lights, and it could light up the area, but I guess you can't see the lights from a distance. There's a lot of little clever little things they had around there. Being kind of a techno person, I guess, even a kid, I was a little nerdy type, I guess, I would notice a lot of technical stuff. And so when we pulled into the hangar, it's empty, but it's huge. I mean, it looks like four football fields in that thing. And we stopped out in the center of it, and then these lights come on at all the doorways, little flashing lights like you see on top of a wrecker. And these little poles come up out of the floor with chains on them, so they're like little guardrails everywhere around all the doors. And I'm going, wow, this is neat. I wonder what this is. And all of a sudden, the biggest portion of the floor drops out from under us. It's an elevator. It's huge. Hangar floor is going down.
1: So the whole floor is dropping?
2: The whole floor is dropping. We go down about 200 feet.
1: Maybe. Wow.
2: About 20 stories. And and the interesting thing, I was wondering what device would you use to drop such a load of concrete like this floor, plus whatever you have on top of it.
1: Right.
2: And they didn't use chains or cables or anything like that. They used worm screws. Which,
1: yep, that would make sense.
2: Same little thing that a woman turns in her lipstick to make lipstick go up and down.
1: Yep.
2: And, but they, boy, those big heavy, threads, that tremendous load bearing. These things were huge. They must have been 10, 12 feet in diameter and dozens of them.
1: So down 200 feet you go, and what's there?
2: Right. Well, when we get down there, the hangar floor flushes out with a floor already down there, and when we do, it's a room. Man alive, it's huge. It's a big arc-type ceiling, like a rainbow.
1: Now, I saw Independence Day.
2: Mm-hmm.
1: And this is what that sounds like.
2: Yeah, I saw Independence Day, and from what I saw, on Independence Day, it was close. There was a lot. There were some changes that was different, but...
1: Do you think that they had technical advice from somebody who knew?
2: Yeah, I think so.
1: To do that movie.
2: Somebody crawled out and talked and got a good chunk of money. I hope they left.
1: It should be known, you've been telling this story long before Independence Day, the movie. I just couldn't resist the parallel.
2: Right.
1: It's obvious.
2: Yeah. So that was a factor in deciding whether I would testify to Congress or not about this, which I did April 9th of this year under oath.
1: You did, under oath to Congress. Right. You told this story.
2: The story, and the reason... Some of the reasons and factors I decided to talk about this, I've been quiet.
1: Excuse me, David. To what committee did you speak?
2: It was a joint session of the Senate and Congress. And
1: really?
2: They did not. They had a special committee formed, and they were there at the Westin Hotel in a closed-door meeting. And CSETI had orchestrated the whole setup.
1: Dr. Greer.
2: Dr. Stephen Greer.
1: Yes.
2: CSETI.
1: Yes.
2: He had me there as a witness. So, anyway,
1: God. So all right. So back down. Here we are, 200 feet down below the hangar at Area 51, Center Hangar.
2: Right.
1: What's
2: and,
1: there?
2: Well, the walls. It was just so neat the way the place was built, because with the rainbow arcing roof would come down. It just didn't come down. It cantered at the sides. So what you have is all these workshops and offices built into the ground or mountainside or whatever it is, and that way it leaves the center bay open. And you could probably park a half a dozen 747s in there and not even be crowded.
1: Mm-hmm.
2: I mean, it was big. And there were some various aircraft sitting there. I recognized one of them as an SR-71 under construction.
1: Blackbird?
2: Blackbird. And there were some other aircraft there. I'd never seen like that before. They'd like reverse teardrops. I have no idea what they were.
1: Reverse teardrops?
2: Yeah, weird looking things. Huh. Real aerodynamic. Just think of a teardrop with some...
1: Oh, I can picture it. I've seen photographs of some experimental aircraft that are that.
2: Well, now remember, this is June 20th, 1971.
1: I do remember that. I mean, current pictures.
2: Right, current pictures.
1: X aircraft.
2: Yeah, well, this stuff was all new to me. One other items was the way it was lit. It was always completely lit, but it was like iridescent lighting. You really couldn't see direct lighting coming from anywhere.
1: Uh-huh.
2: And it was just, I thought that was interesting. Then we rode a little golf cart type thing for quite a ways down until we came up to a big door it was on our left. And the guy gets off the cart, and he goes over and he punches a keypad and puts his palm on it. And I thought that was real interesting because, you know, we never see anything like that. I saw it in James Bond movies, but...
1: He really put his palm on?
2: Yeah, he put it, and you see a light flash under his palm, and I'm going, wow, a palm scanner. I didn't even know we had that. And and just him tapping the keypad for a lock. That, you know, I never saw anything like that. So, not in the civilian world. So, of course, I was a kid, didn't have a lot of exposure, but still, you know, I just, no, that stuff was not common like it is today.
1: Nevertheless, open sesame.
2: The big door opens up, and it's double thick, and this thing finally opens up. And when it opens, the lights come on. And when the lights come on, we go in, and once again, this room's lit really strange. You can look around on the floor, and there's no shadows. Like a paint booth, when you paint a car, there's no shadows in a paint booth. Because a painter can't afford to have a shadow. You get a run to paint, he won't see it.
1: Of course.
2: So that's how this entire big work bay was lit up. And I just thought that was kind of neat. So there was a huge something sitting on a big, like a steel table. It was pretty long, probably about 60 feet long. But so...
1: What was it? What did it look like?
2: Well, it was under tarps. And when he pulled the tarps back, I went, holy cow. It's an electromagnetic fusion engine, somewhat similar to mine.
1: Click, click, click. All of a sudden, here's why they've got you there.
2: Yeah, I went, it's obvious. I mean, I've got, well, I'm going to be modest here. Geez, I had a, a Wright flyer, you know, like Orville Wilbur Wright, pulled up next to a 747. You know, the power differential and the complexity is so diverse, but they both work in the same principle of flight. So my engine was about the size of a watermelon. This thing's about the size of a school bus or a Greyhound bus. It was huge, and I'm going, and I was a little disappointed. I thought I was kind of smug a little bit. You know, I thought I was kind of getting a jump on people, but obviously I wasn't because here they had this thing sitting there, and it was just tremendous power, but it had been damaged. It had damage area in the
1: center. Oh, it had been, as in a crash or something?
2: Yeah, it had actually a core breach has occurred.
1: All right. Hold your story. We're at the bottom of the hour. What do you think he was about to examine, folks? David T. Adair is my guest. I'm Art Bell, and this is Coast to Coast AM.

0: 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That's area code 702-727-8499. Please limit faxes to one or two pages. Now again, here is Art Bell.
1: Well, here I am. Yes, that's true. You know, it'd be fun to get some faxes from New York City. Those listening to WABC, if you're out there listening. My fax number is 702-727-8499. We are going to get the lines open at the top of the hour, maybe even before, and I am going to reserve the east of the Rockies line for the listeners of WABC in New York, celebrating their first night. All right, back now to David Adair, and here you are below this middle hangar at Area 51 of Dreamland, and you're in a special room, and they uncover this engine or this thing. I guess it's an engine, and
2: yeah,
1: it's partially
2: power plant,
1: and it's partially damaged. And
2: right.
1: So now you've got to conclude one of two things: either we have manufactured this, it's ours, and they're showing it to you because you have discovered a

0: the whole thing looked like it was alive. I mean, it had what I call organic technology. Did you ever see the movie Alien with alien creatures?
1: Of course.
0: The man that did it is H.R. Geiger. And that is the kind of look this thing had.
1: Can you give us a visual idea of what shape it was or what it looked like?
0: Think of two octopuses facing each other with all their tentacles interwound with each other like they're having sex.
1: Okay.
0: And that's what it looked like.
1: I've never seen
0: like
1: octopus.
0: Two big round spheres.
1: I can imagine.
0: With all this tremendous piping, or type ducking all through it. What that was, mine was similar in nature, but boy, this thing was just so radically different. Those, I would assume, were more like twin particle accelerators, which they would accelerate the mass, and then they would, the thing had a figure eight pattern to it. So it looked like they were converging the power into a figure eight pattern, which would make a lot of sense. It would give you an infinity loop. And then now that infinity loop would allow you to create the electromagnetic field you need and be a great way to sustain it, which, quite frankly, that was a great day for me because I figured it was like showing you a test, the answer to the test. And I went, cool, this will work. So then I thought, hey, guys, if we have this engine, you know, we're about to launch Apollo 14. It's 1971. And I said, why are we using liquid fuel engines when you guys got this thing, you know? And they go, well, it's still pretty much experimental, son. And you can tell by the damage it's had, we're having some problems with it. And that's the reason we brought you in here. We'd like to have your opinion on it. And I went, well, where's the guys that built the thing? Well, they're not here right now. They're on vacation.
1: Oh, yeah, right.
0: And I'm sitting there, well, you got to remember, I'm a child. And so they're going to talk to you like one. So I'm sitting there going, well, they leave you any notes? And they said, well, no, but we'd like your opinion on it if you'd walk over and take a look at it. You want to help your country, don't you, son? And I went, yes, sir, I listened to Anita Bryant. and I did, back then. I really did. So, but I knew something wasn't right. It just didn't feel right because I was looking at the alloys and I'm going, I have never seen anything like that in my life. And already I've seen a facility that seemed a little bit ahead of the true value hardware. So I'm going, oh, man, what have they got going here? And this thing had something running down its side, which there was a lot of devices or, I don't know what they were, contraptions on this thing. I guess they were some kind of interface or couplings for mass flows of the particle accelerator chambers. But there was a lot of devices on there I didn't recognize. And there was this one thing in particular run down its side, which the only way I can describe it, it looked like gills of a fish.
1: Gills of a fish?
0: Right. And it was like baffles, some kind of baffling system. I'm not sure what these baffles were for.
1: So what did they expect from you? I mean,
0: an opinion. That's basically what they're looking for. They asked me to take a close look at it and give them my opinion of what I think this thing is or how it functions.
1: Did you go up and touch it?
0: Oh, yeah. Matter of fact, I wasn't going to miss this one. And when I got to it, I said, I need to climb up on this thing, take a really good look at it. And I need to look at that damage area. That's what they wanted to know. They wanted my opinion what happened in that damage area.
1: Uh-huh.
0: So when I walked up to it, the first thing I noticed is there's a silhouette of me on it.
1: Excuse me? A silhouette of you?
0: Yeah. Now, what did I just tell you about the room? There's no shadows in that room.
1: Oh, that's right. That the lighting was totally even.
0: Right. How could there be a full silhouette of me on the engine? So I backed off and I went, it dissipates. And I got up closer and it becomes really crisp. And then I moved down alongside it and guess what? The shadow's about a half second behind you. And I went, oh, God, heat-sensitive recognition alloy. I didn't even know we had such a thing. So I told them I need to crawl up on top of it, and they said, it's fine.
1: Wait a minute. Heat-sensitive recognition alloy. What you're telling me is that as your shadow...
0: It's picking up the radiation off my body and reflecting it into a pattern.
1: And reflecting it into a pattern that lagged your movement a little bit?
0: Sure, because I moved.
1: Wow.
0: It would have to focus once you get in front of it, so you got, a little...
1: I understand.
0: A tenth of a second lag, which is kind of fun.

0: my arms in front of it, and I looked over at them, and they were frowning a little bit, because I guess they figured I'd been caught on to something already. And I'm going, this is cool. And so anyway, when I grabbed hold of these panels, that was the second thing that was, well, it's the third thing. First thing I noticed is no seams, lines, welds, marks, nothing. It looked like it grew. Then you got this weird shadow pattern on it. And next thing happened, when I grabbed hold of the baffle thing to pull myself up, that's where it got interesting. These baffles type things are translucent somewhat, and they're about an inch thick. And when you grab hold of them, wherever your skin is touching it, this really neat swirl-looking pattern would run through the alloy and radiate away from you. And it kind of looked like a, you know how you...
1: I can imagine that. I mean,
0: like a motion wave. Remember that motion wave machine people set on a desk that goes back and forth?
1: Of course.
0: Okay, look, nice swirling wave, and it's blue and white, pretty colors. And I thought, wow, that's neat. So anyway, I'm pulling up and crawling up on top of the engine. I'm walking down this thing. And I'm walking down toward the center of it where there's a huge hole. And I believe what has happened, I'm just going to get a closer look. So as I'm walking toward the hole, by the way the metal looks around the blast area, it had had a breach in its core. So what happened was this alloy was exposed to the internal temperatures, which these engines run 100 million degrees centigrade.
1: A hundred million degrees centigrade.
0: Right. This is plasma physics, and that's normal temperatures for these things. So what happened when it lost its field? The alloy was exposed to that temperature, so it was vaporizing. But what was interesting about this engine, the way apparently the blast was done, when it started occurring, it had a fail-safe system. It obviously shut itself off where it could shut that force off. And when it did, it probably took about a nanosecond, but in a nanosecond, it blew about a 4-foot hole in it, diameter. So,
1: wow.
0: I'm looking down in this hole.
1: So they'd figured out a way to shut the field down.
0: Yeah, whoever they are, or whatever it was. And, yeah, they had a neat fail-safe system because it interrupted the plasma flow, which I hadn't thought about that. There was a lot of things I was learning off this engine, because I was memorizing this thing. Boy, photographic memory, that was real handy. It's like VCR in this thing. So I started to crawl down the hole, and they asked me a question. And that's when I knew they were lying. They asked me, where is the circuitry? And
1: I just heard a big boom on there. Anyway, where is the circuitry?
0: Yeah, they asked me, where is the circuitry?
1: Yeah.
0: And I said, good question. And I started looking at it. Now, see, if you look at particle accelerators and any of the type of fusion things, I had miles of wiring in mine. The reason being is that if you remember the old Fat Boy, the atomic bomb, it's built like a soccer ball.
1: Yes, sir.
0: And remember all that? And there's thousands of wires going to every point of the Pentagon shape.
1: Right.
0: All right. Those are wires that cause the initial blast that has to be, that's why they had such a hard time with it. That'd be a 360-degree pattern blast simultaneously blowing the particles into each other.
1: Oh, correct, yes.
0: So, anyhow, this thing had no wiring anywhere. And the first question I asked, you guys didn't take the wiring off? You know, and they said no. And I'm sitting there going, now, if this is their engine, this is bull. They're lying through their teeth. And I just thought, okay, well, let me look at it. So I'm looking at it, and they're right, man. There's not a single wire anywhere. But there's something else. There's a trunk case running down across this thing that looks like almost like a vertebrate column, and it's just like a big bundle of tubes, which we could call fiber optics today. But this thing, when the tubing would run across the center of this thing, it'd cascade over its sides, and then it'd break off into smaller tubes and the smaller tubes, but it was a pattern of all these thousands of tubes, and I went, this looks familiar, and I thought, good God, I've seen this before. The brainstem. This is a neurosynaptic.
1: A neural body. Network, like
0: a neural network running over its body, and it went, that's the circuitry. And I thought, wonder why these guys hadn't seen that. So there was a liquid in these tubes, and I could see, you know, a break in them where they had some of them drained. And I stepped down in the hole to take a look. I said, I need to step down this thing because this is such a mind rush for me. I've worked on something and it's small, with the size of a watermelon, and now here it is, advanced concept size, big enough you can crawl in it.
1: Well, I see why they had you there.
0: And I said, I need to step down this hole and take a look. And he said, yeah, be careful. So I get down there and I look around and I saw a bunch of other things, just outrageous stuff. And I knew right then that this is not from our technological base. It's nowhere near.
1: Did you raise this point with them?
0: Well, when I came out and I'm standing up on top, they asked me another question. They asked me, I guess this is when things went bad. They asked me if I knew exactly how the fuel was loaded. And I went, wait a minute. If this is your engine, you don't know anything about circuitry, and this is not your engine. And we have a phrase in the South, it's not from the neighborhood, is it, boys? And I said, let me guess, this is a power plant come out of an engine by the way the parameter looks, it's been ripped out or torn out. So there's a spacecraft somewhere. Where's the craft? And if it's got a craft, it's got an occupant. What do you do with them people? And they exploded. They were so furious because I guess they realized maybe I wasn't just a naive 17-year-old techno nerd punk.
1: Mm.
0: So I got furious with them because I got hurt. What happened was I realized the country's lying to you, our government. I really did listen to Anita Bryant when I went to sleep at night.
1: Yeah, those were different days.
0: They were.
1: I mean, they really were. You're right about that.
0: You can relate to it. I'm 43. I used to play Anita Bryant records and go to sleep listening to her. and all of a sudden, it's just everything shattered right in front of you, and you're just pissed. You're more angry and pissed than anything.
1: Yeah, I can imagine that. I mean, a lot of us have sort of done the same slow, except for us, it's been a slow burn through Watergate, through
0: right.
1: So many disappointments, and people have become so cynical, and for you that occurred all at once.
0: Yeah, I mean, back on my bed in my little house, my mother made me an American flag, a blanket out of American flag. I slept with that thing, and it just crushed me to my soul that we've been lied to. So anyway, I'm so angry and hurt. I'm getting off this engine. They started to send the little sergeants up to get me out. I'll get down. So I'm getting down off this thing, and I grab this baffle plate, and guess what happens, Art?
1: What?
0: It's not blue-white swirling. It looks like a red-orange tornado extending through the alloys. And I pull my hand off, stick my hands back on it, and it comes back in. Again, same thing. And I just realized what happened when I pulled away from the engine. You know what it was doing? It's not heat-sensitive recognition. It's not picking up on heat radiation. It's picking up on mental energy. It's a symbiotic engine.
1: Oh.
0: It's reading my own mental energy. When I first approached it, I was sitting there going, oh, wow, and, awe and amazement, just having a good time. When I came down, I am angry, hurt, definitely upset, and
1: it
0: visualized what I was feeling in those baffles, and I'm going, oh, God, it's a symbiotic engine, this thing is recognizing mental energy.
1: But that absolutely makes sense with what you told us about the neural network, or what seemed
0: That's
1: to be
0: right.
1: a neural network. That makes absolute
0: port.
1: Sense.
0: Yeah, it all came clear, because when a pilot sits down in this thing, he will strap in, he or it or whatever, whoever will strap in this thing, and his brain pattern will merge with the synaptic firing order of that engine, and probably the spacecraft has its own system, so all three of them are independent ascension entities of their own, but yet a symbiotic community working with in harmony with each other.
1: How much more did you get to see, or did they rush you out?
0: That was it, because it was they grabbed me, and we went out in a hurry, but I was turning around looking at the thing, and I knew what it was. It was a symbiotic engine. Now, people out there in radio land might think, this is bull. Well, let me give you a piece of current update news here. You ever heard of Princeton University?
1: Yes, I have.
0: You ever
1: yes.
0: heard of McDonnell Douglas?
1: Of course.
0: Well, they're running a project with Dr. Robert John in the Peer Lab and for the F-22 fighter. You ever heard of that?
1: Yes.
0: And what they're doing is a pilot at 1,600 miles an hour in a dogfight has no time to look at the dash. So one-tenth of a second determines whether you live or die. So what he will do, he'll think, lock, fire, and the aircraft will respond to his thought waves. Symbiotic engine technology. That's a fact. We're doing it in F-22. Where'd they get their ideas, y'all?
1: When you testified in front of Congress, and
0: right.
1: you told them all this.
0: All this. I'm facing 20 years under oath perjury sentence.
1: I know. I understand. What kind of reaction did you get? Did they, the Congressman, was it that? I mean, did they laugh?
0: No. I have to say, it was not a happy moment. It's interesting. It's an age thing. The younger members of Congress are standing there looking like, it stunned them, right? And they're trying to go, name of God, you know, what is this? Some of the older members, really elderly ones, they look more, they were squirming, they look more uncomfortable. And I'm going, they know. And that's what I told them. I said, y'all know. Not all of you, but I can see your faces. I know some of you know.
1: Well, it's no wonder Stephen Greer brought you to Washington.
0: Yeah.
1: It's no wonder.
0: Steve said, I was a litmus test, and I turned pink. Actually, I turned red. I was actually, I got into the testifying. I actually got angry. I really vented on him. And one senator asked me, you're not intimidated by all this power, are you? And I said, power? I said, when you die, you're going to meet power, pal, on the other side. This is man's world. This is not power.
1: Well, listen, I wasn't privy to how all of the testimony. I know that you and many others testified in Washington behind closed doors.
0: Right.
1: What was the net effect of that? Do you think?
0: You know, it was the reason I went was that Dr. Greer said there's a possibility that they may do a two-way disclosure. And I thought, you know, for 26 years I've been quiet about this story. It wasn't until March of this year I talked about it. My wife, for 15 years, I never said a word to her about this. So I've been totally quiet. And I thought, I just may get a chance to hear the rest of the story from the other side. And if I've been invited, and if I don't go, I will kick myself for the rest of my life.
1: Now, when you left Area 51, before you left, they must have said something like, son, you keep your lips buttoned.
0: Well, there was more of the story. When we went upstairs, there was a real problem we had. We ran into multiple problems. First is they now know I'm not cooperative because I'm more ticked about this. Next thing is that I realize what they're trying to do, and what it is, they're trying to get a reverse technology on this thing.
1: Of course, back engineer it.
0: Right, and I just may give them a key to something that I really didn't want us to have right then. And what it was...
1: All right, David, hold it there. We're at the top of the hour. I want to come back, finish that story, and then I want to take some calls. David Adair is my guest. Quite a story, huh? From the high desert, you're listening to Coast to Coast AM.

0: 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Now again, here's Art.
1: Once again, here I am, top of the morning, everybody. David Adair is my guest. He's a rocket scientist, a real one. And he just told you a story. The same story he told Congress a short time ago. What do you think? If you have questions for David, come now. We're going to get you on the air, and we're going to begin taking calls and let you question David. Now, look, I'm going to do something a little different tonight because it is the first night of WABC New York. So, I am restricting two lines to the listeners of WABC New York. They are my East of the Rockies line, toll-free. It's 1-800-825-5033. 1-800-825-5033. 825-5033, or a direct dial line, area code 702-727-1222. And I'm going to try as hard as I can. Everybody else, please don't call those lines. 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Or I guess we're joining them, or anyway, we're meshed or something. So the two numbers for WABC listeners exclusively over the next hour, 702, the area code, 702-727-1222, or the toll-free line, east of the Rockies, 1-800-825-5033. All right, tomorrow night we're going to have a very interesting gentleman here who's going to talk about what's going on with our sun, and there are some rather apocalyptic possibilities, I'm afraid. That'll be interesting. Thursday night, we're going to have Dr. Michio Kaku from New York City University, who is a physics professor. He will be here talking about time travel and many of the things that I think David Adair is alluding to with respect to the engine he got to see at Area 51. And then Friday night, Saturday morning, Whitley Strieber is going to be here, author of Communion and much more. And we're going to try to get to do what we didn't get to do the other day after this incredible event in the Northwest. Something streaking across the skies of Seattle, Vancouver, and points east. NORAD said it went down in the Pacific, whatever it was. That's the story. But it obviously did not go down in the Pacific. Or else NORAD was not capable of tracking what so many thousands of you saw. Anyway, this hour, it's you and David Adair. David, I want you to meet the public. I just want to finish up very quickly. What did they tell you about opening your mouth?
2: Well, it's a long story, but...
1: Short version.
2: The short version is I got out of there with help of LeMay, and it was quiet for the... That was the end of my summer vacation in my junior year of high school. Uh-huh. I spent my summer vacation. So next year I graduated from high school, and I was getting ready to go to OSU, Ohio State University, in theoretical astrophysics, and I never made it because a guy from DOD stepped up in my graduation line, handed me a letter, and opened it up and said, "Greetings. It's June 10th, 1972. I'm drafted on the spot." And they came and got me, and they just took me, and I finally ended up spending, after we compromised, 10 years in the United States Navy.
1: 10 years.
2: So the thing was, we just kind of let it blow by, and I was quiet, and I had a 3D career, science, and I just didn't want to,
1: want to blow your career.
2: No, I'm not going to say anything, guys.
1: And somehow, Dr. Greer of CSETI talked you into testifying.
2: Right, because, well, a lot of things. Independence Day movies, the attitude of the public has shifted tremendously.
1: Oh, yes.
2: And see, if it's be suicide to do this 20 years ago, your career would be shot. You wouldn't be able to interface with anything.
1: All right, now you understand that there are a lot of people sitting out there this morning who are going, "Yeah, right.
2: Yeah,
1: what a what a fish story."
2: Right.
1: So I want to expose you to the public this hour, and also I want to get some calls from New York and New Jersey and Connecticut. You know, probably all over the Northeast. So. I'm celebrating the beginning of WABC here.
2: Yeah,
1: so
2: congratulations.
1: Yes, thank you, thank you. So let us begin. East of the Rockies, top of the morning. You're on the air with David Adair and Art Bell, and where are you?
3: Good morning, David. Good morning, Mr. Bell. My name is John. I'm calling from Staten Island, New York.
2: Uh-huh.
3: And Mr. Bell, I have to say I want to welcome you to the New York area.
1: Thank you.
3: I cannot tell you how delighted I am to hear you on. I spent some time recently in the Nevada area, and I heard your show. And I was, I swear to God, I was almost praying that, I wish I could hear this in New York.
1: Well, here we are. What is your first name, please?
3: John.
1: John, I want to remember you as the first caller I've had from WABC.
3: It's such an honor to be your first caller. And I got to tell you, I've been listening to your show since you came on tonight. And I heard you talking earlier about how you said you're intimidated to be on WABC.
1: Absolutely.
3: Listen, you have nothing to be intimidated about. I've been around for a long time, and this station, WABC, has gone so downhill in the last 20 years, and it is so great that you are going. I think you are going to help rebuild this station. They got all these like David Duke types, like this guy Steve Malzberg on the station, who are just terrible. And
1: now, don't get me in trouble.
3: Oh no, this won't get you. Well, actually, you know, a lot of people, they were worried that they were going to get this time slot to the Steve Malzberg, but a lot of people protested. And
1: All right. Before you get me washed out on my first night, ask David Adair a good question.
3: Can I make one more quick comment to you? I heard you had Michio Kaku on Thursday night.
1: Yes.
3: And let me tell you, he is a regular on the. I don't know if you're familiar. The Jay Diamond Show on WEVD, which is the biggest new show in New York. He's a regular on that show. You should have Jay Diamond on one night. He's wonderful too.
1: Well, Michio Kaku is a genius.
3: Oh, Michio Kaku, and you should, and he's done some. Like I said,
1: I've had him on. Oh, I don't know, three or four times now. Anyway, before you get me totally tossed off here, ask David a good question.
3: Okay, David, I'd like to ask you two things. When are we going to have? I was always a big fan of the Jetsons show. When are we going to have that kind of the cars that can fly around, you know, like on the Jetsons? And also, what is your opinion of the whole thing about gays in the military?
1: All right, well, that's pretty. Well, all right, that's an awfully diverse question. I'm going to ignore B and go for A. He's right about that. I mean, the kind of engine that you're talking about, if it really was under control, would produce the kind of cars that they have in the Jetsons, right?
2: Yeah, they would. Now, I don't know whether they're going to fold up into a briefcase like George has got and walk off with it, but it's a different technological problem. But the way they're flying around, there's a machine right now being made by a guy named Mueller, and his Mueller machine is very similar to a Jetsons-type craft, and he is so far along with it that the FAA is trying to figure out how to determine a license for it, because the thing can fly, land, pull into, he did a demonstration, pulled into a driveway at a McDonald's, drove off into a parking lot, took off and flew away. Now, is it a DMV license or is it an FAA license? See, there's all kinds of confusion here. So, but yeah, we're closing in on that type of technology.
1: So the answer is soon, huh?
2: Right, very soon.
1: God, I would love that. First time caller line, you're on the air with David Adair. Where are you, please?
4: New York, New Kennedy Airport.
1: Oh, well, all right. Welcome to the program. I guess you're my number two WABC caller.
4: Well, I called to tell you, welcome to New York City. I have been listening to you since July on three very scratchy 50,000-watt stations. I am so glad to have you on the New York affiliate. I cannot begin to tell you.
1: Oh, well, thank you. It's good to know that we were heard in New York, sort of.
4: It was awful. Most of the time I heard you over the Internet. But I'm really glad. I mean, I can hear you without static for once.
1: Without static, that's right.
4: I don't have a question for you for your guest. I just wanted to tell you I'm glad you're here. Thank you.
1: All right. Thank you. And thank you very much for the call. East of the Rockies, you're on the air with David Adair and Art Bell. Hello.
5: Hi. I just wanted to find out if the fusion engine related to the hypothesis of coal fusion that was controversial a few years ago.
1: All right. Where are you, by the way?
5: Staten Island,
1: another New York. All right, it's a good question. I think the answer is no, but we'll ask.
2: It is no. It's the same process, but apples and oranges are both fruit, but they're totally different of each other.
1: In other words,
2: cold fusion is what it is, cold. This is
1: very hot.
2: Yeah, this is very hot on the...
1: again, with temperatures that reach...
2: Right, 100 million degrees centigrade. And you're pulling out of hydrogen reaction with water, where this is fueled, at least mine was, with deuterium trienium.
1: Gotcha. Wild Card Line, you're on the air with David Adair. Hello.
6: Hello, this is Vince in Chicago.
1: Hey, Vince.
6: Mr. Adair, this is quite a shocking story. I know you firsthand have seen the black operations over there at Area 51, and I'm a little shocked and uncomfortable with the idea of a former Nazi running around in a black DC-9 having anything to do with the black operations over there.
1: Oh, don't kid yourself, sir. A lot of former Nazis ran around in our rocketry programs. In fact, many, many, many. It's a great untold story. Right, David?
2: Yeah, and he's absolutely right. You should be shocked and a little concerned. That is not a healthy situation.
6: You know, and it kind of reminds me of one of the stories that Richard Hoagland was talking about on September 12th of this year, when he showed the photo of the Mars Pathfinder, and on a plaque on the Pathfinder there was a swastika and a skull and the Palomar Observatory.
1: And by the way, Vince, for your edification, I talked to Richard Hoagland earlier in the day, and he's done a lot more work on Pathfinder. Expect a show with him in the next few days. No, there's no great mystery about the fact that the Nazis were, in fact, very much part of our early space program. After the war, we kind of divided the Nazis up, didn't we, between the Russians and the Americans, and then the race began.
2: Yeah, the superpower is born out of the same pot.
1: Yeah. East of the Rockies, you're on the air with Art Bell and David Adair. Where are you, please?
7: New York. More greetings from New York.
1: Oh, wonderful. Welcome.
7: You are absolutely the most brilliant talk show host I've ever heard.
1: Well, I don't know about that.
7: I'm surprised. How long are they going to let you stay on before they get hip to what you're saying, and we tune in and you're not going to be there?
1: Well,
7: you know what I mean.
1: If that happens, I'm
7: going to go running nude in the street and stalk my radio station.
1: Well, you wouldn't even be noticed in New York City if you do that.
7: Actually, I lied a little bit. I'm calling from New York, but I'm calling from outside of Niagara Falls, New York.
1: You'll really be noticed up there.
7: A place of much electromagnetic charge. Anyway, I just have to say, I didn't catch your whole guest's talk tonight, but... I just have to say, of all the people that I have heard give sort of their testimonial to what we all know and have known for a long time, at least people like myself, is true, he is probably the most credible-sounding authority that, or eyewitness.
1: I put him up there. I'll tell you what. I put David up there with Colonel Corso. I don't know if you've had an opportunity ever to hear Colonel Corso.
7: I probably have, but I just am not placing the name.
1: All right. Colonel Corso claims and wrote a book called The Day After Roswell, and he claims, I've interviewed him several times. I heard you say, oh, yes. And he introduced, he says, a lot of technology from a crash at Roswell into American private sector industry that accounts for a lot of what we have now, fiber optics and the transistor and bunch of things.
7: I just have to ask you, Art, are you familiar with a woman? She was a channeler, and she has been channeling messages similar to what your guest the other night was talking about, the intuitive communication process. I believe that's definitely going on with mass numbers in our population around the globe, so that when we do more than likely reach that electromagnetic zero that Greg Braden was talking the other day, so that they can facilitate this change.
1: Let me ask David about that. David, I had Greg Braden on, a brilliant guy, and he contends, and tomorrow night's guest is going to wind right into what he was talking about, that the Earth's magnetic field, and he can document it, is less by a factor of, well, if it was a 10 a few thousand years ago, it's 1.5 now,
2: right,
1: and that we're approaching a zero point, a center point, and that eventually we'll simply stop, there will not be any gravity whatsoever, and then there will be a pole reversal. Are you familiar with that?
2: Right.
1: And that the Schumann frequency, the actual vibratory frequency of the Earth, has been increasing.
2: I don't know about the gravity part, but you're absolutely right about a polar reverse. The Earth's core has showed us through archaeological meteorology that the Earth has reversed its poles several times already.
1: Mm.
2: But being the fact that the last time it did it, there wasn't any modern man or anybody around, we don't know about the gravity part, so we'll have to wait and see. But it's just an absolute science fact that the poles have reversed themselves at least half a dozen times.
1: David, if everything you've said is true tonight, then it's the biggest lie that man has ever told and kept. How do we break all of this open? How do we say enough is enough? I've had a million guests very much like you, people who have seen the things that you say you've seen. It's such a giant lie. How do we break it all open? Any thoughts?
2: If you can get across to the public, if the public can get across to the government, a feeling of I know this is a word not used very much anymore. It's called forgiveness. But if the government would do a full disclosure, which at the time they made those decisions, they thought they were making the best decisions at that time.
1: You know what? I don't doubt that.
2: And they really weren't a bad bunch of people. They're just trying to handle a bad situation. And, you know, you just come out of World War II, one of the bloodiest confrontations on the planet. You're going to tell a world weary of war that you may now have to fight an intergalactic battle. You know, yeah, sure, you're going to tell them that.
1: So, in other words, if they felt they wouldn't get their political heads or their literal heads chopped off.
2: Right. Then if they would disclose, and we're all, you know, hey, we'll forgive you, we'll go on and deal with this information, and let's share it and get it out here and work with it, and not be vindictive about it, if they do an honest, full disclosure on their part, I think they're looking for a way out. You know, the question I had for the Congress was, why
1: do
2: you guys let this hearing happen? There's no reason for you guys to let Dr. Greer and CSA have this hearing unless you guys are being pushed by something.
1: And what did they say?
2: It was dead quiet. I mean, it was E.F. Hutton in the room. And I smiled at him and said, let me guess, is somebody coming to dinner and it's not Sidney Poitier? And they did not look happy at all.
1: I hear you. All right, West of the Rockies, you're on the air with Art Bell and David Adair. Hello.
8: Hello, how you doing tonight?
1: I'm fine. Where are you?
8: Well, this is my first time calling. This is the only number I could get down right away, but I'm calling from Tempe, Arizona.
1: Tempe, all right.
8: Yeah, I wanted to say hello, David.
2: Hey.
8: And I wanted to say that I am an experiencer, and I have had contact with extraterrestrials. I can't get into that right now, but David, I'm an artist, and I have a visual conception of the description you gave of this
1: engine.
8: Yeah, this engine.
1: Propulsion
8: and
1: system.
8: I was wondering exactly, I'm trying to form a mental picture here, where exactly were the gills set up on the sides? Were they on the tentacles or on the bulbs on the ends? And where exactly did you see the fiber optic brainstem, so to speak?
1: All right.
2: The gill patterns were running around the two bulbs. You're right. You're the first person ever asked me that. And the neural network pattern was running down across the top of the way the engine was setting on top of the bulbs.
1: Two down below.
2: Right.
1: All right, David, hold on.
2: Yes,
1: we're at the bottom of the hour. The clock rules, and I've got to break away. From the high desert, I'm Art Bell with David Adair. This is Coast to Coast AM.

0: 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That's 1-800-825-5033. Now, here again is Art Bell.
1: Do you have any idea what you've heard this morning? My guest is David Adair, and he'll be right back. I'm Art Bell. This, of course, is Coast to Coast AM. Pretty weird, but it's right on the money. What do you think?
2: You may still have time, you might still get by. Every time I think about it, I
1: do you think our government really is doing everything David says and more? Imagine, that was how many years ago, and if they were doing that then, what do you think they might be doing now? By the way, in addition to my fax number, you can email me at artbell, that's A-R-T-B-E-L-L, at AOL.com, artbell at AOL.com. I get a lot of mail. All right. David, are you there? Hello, David. David Adair. David Adair, where are you? David? David, David, yes. David, David, are you there?
3: Yes.
1: Don't walk away from the phone like that, David. All right. First time caller line, you're on the air with David Adair and Art Bell.
4: This is Sal from Long Island City, New York.
1: Hello, Sal.
4: Thank you. I'm asking David, can you narrow down the size of that engine more specifically? I know you said it's the size of a bus, but a minibus, a commercial bus,
3: no.
4: A school bus. And I'd like to tell you why I'm asking.
3: Okay.
4: I just finished
3: reading a Greyhound.
4: Hello?
3: A Greyhound.
4: A Greyhound bus, big.
1: Yeah.
4: So that suggests that it didn't come from the craft that crashed at Roswell.
3: No. This thing, if anything, would have been the size of the craft at Roswell. This is something.
4: Yeah.
3: Wrong.
4: That's right.
1: All right, you were going to say why you were asking the question.
4: Well, that's the reason, because that suggests then that they got this from another craft. Something else crashed, and it was even bigger than the thing that came down at Roswell.
3: Oh, yeah.
1: Well, you know what? I think a lot of things come down that we're not told about, my friend.
4: Yeah.
1: I don't know if you heard back in New York, but there was a gigantic flap in Seattle and Vancouver this last Friday, something gigantic.
4: I was listening.
1: Oh, you were?
4: Program. Yes,
1: oh, you were. All right.
4: I was right there with you.
1: All right. Well, the official NORAD/Air Force explanation is an SL-12 rocket splashed into the Pacific.
4: Yeah. Other people saw it inland, saw it hovering, saw it moving slowly like
1: that's
4: a shrimp.
1: Right. You've got it.
4: And saw 10 or 12 objects.
1: Thousands.
4: 10 to 15.
1: Thousands of people, sir.
4: That's right.
1: All right. Thank you very much for the call. David?
3: Yes.
1: You think that's true? I mean, we hear about crashes of things re-entering, things landing, stories from South America, stories from Mexico, where UFOs are so common. In fact, they've had airliner collisions in Mexico.
3: Right.
1: I mean, incredible stories. So it may well be that things have come down over the years, not just at Roswell, but all over the world. South Africa, you get stories. Do you think that's true?
3: Oh, yeah. If somebody's coming to visit this planet, they're not just going to focus on the United States. We're not the center of the world, y'all. You know, they're going to go all over the planet. So it'd be everywhere. And it's possible, in this country, we have an open democracy and freedom of information, all that stuff. Other countries, you have military control. So if something goes down over there, it's really easy to cover it up.
1: I think even here, I'll tell you something. So, I'll tell you something, David. Out here where I am, serious cactus country, you know the kind of country it is.
3: Sure do.
1: Experimental aircraft go down out here from time to time, and when they do, David, a cordon goes up around the crash site. Nobody gets anywhere near it. They've got guards. They've got vans, special vans, all kinds of stuff, and you don't get anywhere near
3: it. And they're fast.
1: Are they fast.
3: They can be on a site so fast you can't believe it.
1: That's right. That's exactly correct. So we're not that different. Democracy, yes, but military control, you betcha. East of the Rockies, you're on the air with David Adair. Hello.
5: Hi.
1: Hi.
5: Art, this is Lauren, and I'm calling you from New Jersey.
1: Hi, Lauren.
5: And I'm so happy that you've moved over to WABC. I found you on 1450, which is New Brunswick, New Jersey.
1: Uh-huh.
5: And it's a 1,000-watt station, and at night we lose you terribly. I found you again on 1100 from Cleveland, which is a 50,000 station, 50,000-watt station, and it came in better. and I got the real talk, and it's going to make such a difference.
1: Now now you're going to be able to start it and just tape me, and it'll be solid as a rock.
5: I'm a big fan of the Sea Crane Company. In fact, they have my real talk right now, and they're trying to get me an outside antenna hookup so that I can get you better on either of those two stations. I don't even need that anymore.
1: They can do it. Believe me, they can do it.
5: Yeah, they're doing it. They're great people.
1: Anyway, have you a question for David?
5: I wanted to tell him that it's a fascinating program, and yes, I was listening on Friday when you were talking about everything happening out in Seattle, and it's pretty scary stuff. That's basically, you know, the only comment I can make. It's pretty scary stuff because I know they don't tell us everything, and I believe the government does hold back on a lot of stuff, but
1: yeah.
5: If they did tell us everything, where would we be anyway, you know? So it's up to you to get it out.
1: All right, thank you very much. That's, I guess, what we're doing. You know, I vacillate a little bit, David. On the one hand, this area, you know, I get people emailing me, Art, why don't you lead a million-man march and go crash the gates at Area 51?
3: Really?
1: This kind of stuff. And
3: yeah.
1: I've got a lot of respect for our government, even as cynical as I may have become. We have a right, a duty, maybe even an obligation to keep some secrets. I mean, we develop aircraft, the Stealth 117 came out of that area,
3: mm-hmm.
1: And a lot of other things that I probably don't even know about and probably don't want to know about. So I vacillate. I mean, there should be openness on the one hand, the Cold War is over, maybe, and it's time to tell, but then on the other hand, the Cold War really isn't over.
3: Right, you got the industrial espionage on the other side, where we, in order for us to keep our competitive edge planet-wide,
1: yeah.
3: There are some things we just cannot let out. And the industrial-military complex triad is so tight, it's hard to unravel one side without undoing the other.
1: If you had irrefutable, absolute evidence in your hand, how long would you think before you released it?
3: You mean evidence of extraterrestrial life?
1: Sure.
3: If I have
1: evidence that our government for some time has been in collusion with this life in one way or the other, that we have technology from it, you know, the whole thing.
3: Right. If I was working within the government?
1: No, just right now. David Adair.
3: Oh, me? If
1: yep.
3: I had it?
1: Yep.
3: I'd tell you tomorrow.
1: Well,
3: because
1: actually, you told me today, but I mean, if you really had the hard evidence.
3: I would, because there's a certain technology or certain knowledge that is intrinsic throughout all of society. You just, people have the right to know this. The fact that you've made contact with an alien life form of another planet, intelligent life, you do not have that right to hold that information. It is wrong because it affects every single person on the planet. Therefore, they should know about it. Good or bad, whatever, we'll experience it together. But it's a universal thing that involves everyone. If it was a smaller piece of information where it's like it's a patentable thing or something we can make a project or a widget with, that's a different story, but when you hit something as major Earth-relative human being across the board, it affects everybody, you don't have that right to hold that information. I told them that in area, well, Groom Lake, I told them, I said, you know, you guys don't have the right to hold this back.
1: What did they say?
3: It's a matter of national security. And I went, you still don't have that right.
1: Here's a question from Roger. David recounted that when he looked more deeply inside of the engine, and around it, he saw some incredible things that confirmed his suspicions that there was no way it could be of terrestrial origin. Would you elaborate a bit on what you might have seen that said that to you, aside from the engine?
3: As a sharp listener out there, he's got his ears up.
1: Yep.
3: There are some things that, some devices and other things. This engine was not dead. It was not just a piece of metal. This thing was, it was alive. It was still alive. And there's just stuff I can't go into, but there's just things. And, you know, I'll throw another piece of thought out there. Don't assume that they just recently acquired this thing. It could have been millions of years old, and they could have dug it up. That's an assumption we're making. I never did. I don't know how old it is. I don't know its point of origin. I don't know who made it. I know it's not from a technological database. Anything of that time period.
1: Mm-hmm.
3: It wasn't ours, wasn't theirs, being the Soviets, but I knew that it was not from our technological base.
1: Seeing all that you saw had to have changed your life forever.
3: Yeah, it's difficult. It's like I can appreciate Vietnam soldiers living with delayed action syndrome. It's something that really eats on you every day, and you just have to deal with it. Fortunately, my profile in the Navy, I was born with really good compartmentalization.
1: Are you not worried that one of these days, you know, there's going to be a knock on your door and a couple guys in suits there, and they're going to say, Mr. Adair, come with us?
3: Well, that time comes, I just have to deal with it. You know, the whole thing about all of this is like if we live in paranoia and give into it, we'll feed that energy, and you will become a prisoner of it. The worst that they can do is kill this body of mine. They're not going to take my free spirit or my free choice, and they can throw me in prison and do what they want to me. By God, they can't. Some things they can't pull out of me. So, I've had this done to me since I was a kid. What else can they do? They can come and get me or whatever. But once again, that's the paranoia thing. I've never caught any negativism from the government about any of this. As a matter of fact, even the Senate and Congress exonerated me. So the reason why, they know it's a true story. I think what it is, I've still got a gut feeling, they're trying to find a way out. They're looking for anybody that can help.
1: All right. Let's go back to it and say good morning east to the Rockies. You're on the air with Art Bell and David Adair. Hello. Oh,
6: hello,
1: there. Hi. Now you're on the air. I'm sorry.
6: Yes, hi.
1: Hi.
6: Can you hear me?
1: Yes, I hear you quite well, thank you. Where are you?
6: Hi, my name is Scott, and I'm calling from the Bronx, New York.
1: All right, Scott.
6: Nice to be on with you. And I can tell you, I love your, I've heard you for the last 3 hours, and I think you're great. And I'm going to call the station tomorrow, and I think they should put you on Saturday night. They have Dead Air from about midnight to 6 in the morning.
1: Dead Air?
6: And I think they should really put your, they should put tapes. If I don't know if you have reruns, maybe you could give them.
1: Oh, we are on Saturday and Sunday. They have Dead Air?
6: Oh, they're going to play you on Saturday and Sunday?
1: Well, no, I don't know that, but I know I'm better than Dead Air.
6: They have Dead Air from about midnight on Saturday night to 6 in the morning.
1: I'm at least better than Dead Air.
6: Oh, you're better than everything on this station.
1: Well, anyway, sir.
6: In fact, I can tell you, I'm in the radio business, but I can tell you you're going to get a call.
1: First-time callers, area 702-727-1222.
6: I hope you're not going to let him, because...
1: Look, do me a favor.
6: Yes.
1: Stop before you get me eliminated.
6: Oh, don't worry.
1: Listen, do you have a question for Dave? Call the wild card lines, area 702-727-1295.
3: Yes, sir.
6: Yes. Can I ask you, what is the, someone brought this up before, what do you think of the whole gays in the military thing?
1: Gays in the military, all right.
3: Okay. Well,
1: all right, well, go ahead and answer. You were in the military for how many years?
3: 10 years.
1: 10 years.
3: If they keep it contained to themselves, it's their personal preference, and they don't interfere with me or any of my thought processes during my normal course of daily life and living, that is their business.
1: You know, it's my attitude as well, and my attitude about gays has always been what they do in the privacy of their own,
3: their
1: whatever is their biz, keep their hand off my knee and we're cool.
3: That's it.
1: However, would it be disruptive in a combat kind of situation? I'm still mulling that one over. I don't know.
3: If they can shoot a gun and fight and get an enemy off of me that's trying to kill me, I don't care. But, you know, if they've got the same tenacity as any other combat soldier, it doesn't matter.
1: Yeah, I would think in the end it would hang on whether combat effectiveness was degraded or not degraded. And we won't know that until some years pass. So the experiment continues, I guess.
3: My personal feelings is that I consider it wrong, but that doesn't mean I'm going to persecute them either. That's wrong, too. It's not my place to judge. I didn't create their life. I'm not.
1: Yeah, you know, politically, I'm pretty much of a libertarian, you know, hands off me, hands off you, that
3: right.
1: kind of thing. And
3: but my personal opinion now, I'm also pretty traditional. To me, it's wrong, but that's not my place to decide.
1: Okay. Glad you answered it. East of the Rockies, you're on the air with David Adair and Art Bell. Hello there.
7: Hi.
1: Hi. Where are you?
7: I'm in South Texas.
1: South Texas.
7: Yeah.
1: All right. Well, do you have a question?
7: Yeah, I wanted to ask him if he would make any connection to the AFTI program.
1: STI? SDI?
7: No, AFTI. Advanced Fire Technology Integrated.
1: What does that stand for, that acronym?
7: Advanced Fire Technology Integrated.
1: Oh, I think he mentioned that a little bit earlier.
3: Yeah, with the Pierre Lamp in New Jersey with research done with McDonnell Douglas on the F-22. They're trying to incorporate now their symbiotic technology where the craft could read the thoughts of the pilot. But also they ran into an interesting problem there, Art. They're having to do a reversal with the system. Sometimes they have to screen the pilot's thoughts away from the craft.
1: Say that again?
3: Well, they have to screen the pilot's thoughts away from the craft because it could get him killed. For instance, the pilot goes home that night.
1: Yeah.
3: He or she catches their mate in bed with a whole bunch of other people. So they're having a bad day. Next morning, they got to strap in that fighter, and they're not concentrating. If the aircraft can sense their frustration, they could hesitate. And if it hesitates in a tenth of a second in a dogfight, makes a difference between you live or die.
1: Yep, that's for sure. Wildcard Line, you're on the air with David Adair and Art Bell. Hi.
8: Hi, this is Sandy from Las Vegas.
1: Hello, Sandy.
8: Hello, Mr. Adair. I had a chance to see you when you were here last year with the Whole Life Expo.
3: Oh, okay.
8: And I really must compliment you. This is the fourth time I've heard a little bit of your story, and you're an excellent speaker.
3: Yeah.
8: You make it fresh every time. A couple things you shared, I don't know if you've shared them on the program, if you're willing to. You made a comment one time that one of the telescopes we have in space, the pictures go to a hospital.
3: Oh, yeah.
8: And also you made a comment about something that's housed in a Jesuit.
3: Oh, yeah.
8: Yeah, I'd like you to share that with some other people also.
1: Yeah, like me. I haven't heard any of this.
3: All right.
1: A satellite that goes...
3: Well, the Hubble telescope, the command center, is in Johns Hopkins Hospital.
1: What?
3: Go look it up. That's exactly where it's at. The private contractor is housed at the Johns Hopkins Hospital. This is a dangerous thing when they play words in the space arena. They say they're privatizing the space program. That's not the word you want. You want commercializing. When they privatize, you get this situation. This private contractor that receives command signals from the Hubble telescope, the images, does not have to show you what he sees for 6 months. Unacceptable. And that's the way the status quo is right now. So I believe in real time, like the Viking 76, when it lands there, we see it live, uncut, not delayed, and we see it together. The other thing she talked about, can I show you another thing? The National Technology Transfer Center of NASA. Okay, what do you think the headquarters of that should be? That's where we transfer the technology.
1: Where do I think it is? Houston, probably.
3: Well, it should be like where it was, Washington, D.C. or Houston. No, you know where it's now? Look it up. Jesuit College, Wheeling, West Virginia.
1: Jesuit College?
3: It's in the middle of a Jesuit college.
1: What?
3: I'll give you the 1-800 number to it.
1: No.
3: Anyhow, the thing is, how to get there? Well, ask the Pope of Pork Barrel, Senator Byrd. And it's a bad situation. They tried to bury the Technology Transfer Center, and they stuck it up there to kill it.
1: Oh, Senator, I've got a highway for you, Byrd.
3: Yeah, that's him.
1: Oh, I see.
3: But
1: at a Jesuit college.
3: Yeah, it's in the middle of its address. I'm looking at it right here, Jesuit College, Wheeling, West Virginia. And you can call 1-800.
1: No.
3: Okay.
1: Don't give that out. A million people will call it, and we will bring their business to a total halt, whatever their business is.
3: It doesn't matter. They wish they could get some business. I work with them, and they feel buried and isolated. Because they are such a commercial enterprise, they do so well with space, and right now NASA's policy is they're not that interested in commercializing space. It is as a competitor.
1: All right. Well, you've given people all over lots to chew on, David. Stand by. In some markets, we'll be back with one more hour for David. Oh, my. So, this is something for you all to think about, a little or a serious amount of brain food. Could what he has said be true? And if so, what does that tell us about our own government? Are you surprised? Or are you so cynical by now that you're ready to believe just about anything? Time to set it all free, let it all out. I'm Art Bell. This is Coast to Coast AM.

0: 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That's 1-800-618-8255. Now again, here's Art.
1: Once again, here I am. Good morning. David Adair is my guest, rocket scientist, guy who has testified in front of Congress, and if you have a question for him, we'll try and concentrate as hard as we can on the lines in the last hour. Now, back to Georgia and David Adair, where it must be after 5 o'clock in the morning.
2: That it is.
1: So you're a good trooper. Doing very well. First-time caller line, you're on the air with David Adair and Art Bell. Hello.
3: Hello.
1: Yes, sir. Where might you be?
3: I'm in Albany, New York. I'm a truck driver. Mr. Bell, I'd like to thank you for your show.
1: Thank you.
3: There's plenty of us out here, I'm sure, that would like to thank you for your show. You keep us awake at night. David, I'd like to ask you a question. Is there a thing as magnetic propulsion?
1: Oh.
2: Yes, there is. We don't have any working prototypes that I'm aware of right now. But the theory on the magnetic propulsion systems, that was one of the 60 engines I talked about earlier that NASA has identified we could use and just need to build them.
1: How, if you can explain to a layman, thank you, caller, would a magnetic engine work?
2: There's varieties of ways they can work. One simple way is for a craft that would be able to focus its energy of a gravity field on a planet. A gravity field of a planet can be the way it flows from north to south poles, can gravitate in what would be related to aircraft flying vectors. And you can just simply polarize them to the beams by using a reaction there.

0: to get an anti-gravity field, right now, as far as I know, there is no such thing as anti-gravity available to 3D science. If it was, we wouldn't be using rocket engines. A lot of people say it exists. Well, just give me a phone call. You know, we'll make money. that's one of the big stumbling blocks, is that we haven't been able to master the anti-gravity effect yet, at least on a mass scale where we use a big prototype engine like that.
1: With a reference to a guest I'm going to have on tomorrow night, could you think of the Earth and the gravity field as a toroid?
0: As a what?
1: As a toroidal type thing.
0: Yeah, it could be. They're hard to say. They're interrelated upon each other, as in physics. So, I don't know what the other aspect would be on them. Is he relating it to any type of mental activity?
1: I don't want to give this away because it's going to be very, very interesting tomorrow night. You already answered my question.
0: Okay.
1: You'll be interested in my guest tomorrow night. East of the Rockies, you're on the air with David Adair. Hello.
2: Good evening, Art, and good evening, Mr. Adair. It's Robert from Jacksonville, Florida.
1: Yes, sir.
2: Mr. Adair, I would hope, I have two things for you, sir. Number one, I would hope that before you become deceased that you would consider very strongly doing an autobiography of your experience and of your life.
1: Yeah, you know, that's a pretty good point. David, have you written a book?
0: I have a book written. It's about 450 pages, and it's called America's Fall from Space. And it's not published yet, and the reason it's not published is I'm in the process of doing a movie deal right now.
1: Wow.
0: They're doing a movie on my life story.
1: Wow.
2: Great. Number two, sir, just based on what you were saying, when you touch that device out there and the impulses or whatever that took place when you touched it, I get the gut feeling once you're on the inside there, sir, that you must have been having some things that transport you telepathically or whatever. That I would love to be able to sit down and talk with you.
0: because I have a career going here and a life, that's one reason I don't get into it. But your assumption is pretty much correct.
1: Really?
0: Interesting events that did occur.
1: Really?
0: Yeah.
1: So, even now, David, there are some things that you would prefer not to discuss.
0: Right. There was it was lifelong exchange of information, you might say. So there was
1: I understand. You need not say another word. West of the Rockies, you're on the air with David Adair and Art Bell. Good morning.
3: Art Bell, this is Jason from Seattle.
1: Hi, Jason.
3: David, first of all, just curious if you got your rocket back.
0: No, I never did.
3: I didn't think so. second of all, I'm very interested in the physics of this engine. Would you say it had interstellar capability? And if so, could you elaborate a little bit on maybe how it operated?
1: Are you referring to his engine or
3: no,
1: to
3: no, no,
1: the
3: no,
1: one?
3: No, the very large engine that you brought.
1: Okay.
0: Excellent question.
1: Yes.
0: Very, excellent question. He's absolutely right. It's not just a propulsion system. It's a power plant, which one form of this type of energy could take the form of a small reactor the size of a standard office desk that could supply all the power to New York City on a chunk of fuel the size of your thumbnail for 100 years. That's the type of fusion reaction that you can have in these fusion reactors. But on the other side, it can be an outrageous propulsion system. And it can solve a riddle. I'm sure this engine could do it. You could go millions of times faster than the speed of light without breaking the speed of light. Now, how is that possible?
1: Yes, that would have been my question.
0: The engine itself, as we talked about earlier, is contained in a fusion reaction, the power of a sun. Okay, how in the world do you contain an H-bomb with an electromagnetic graviton field? Well, how does that work? There's only one thing in the universe we know that can hold the power of a sun. It's called a black hole. It swallows the sun, which are
1: billions of
0: H-bombs going off simultaneously, swallowed, gone forever, never seen again.
1: Yep.
0: Obviously,
1: it
0: doesn't have a problem containing it. Well, then, therefore, this field that you have artificially created within its engine is an artificial black hole in effect. Yes, it is. The next thing that you can do, which I never had time to get to research on it, was phase two. That is to take that field and do a double stack, like a stack of donuts. Outside, one stack inside containing the engine, the second stack containing the spacecraft. Then what

0: happens is, let's say out in front of you on a linear track, point A to point B, you're looking at 100,000 light years distance. There's no way that you're going to be able to live long enough to get 100,000 light years done, even at the speed of light. However, like, there's only one other thing in the universe that bends space. It's called a black hole. So you have an artificial black hole extended outside your craft. What happens is, just like paper wrapping around you, a burrito theory is what I call it. Space starts wrapping like a burrito around you real tight. And then what you have to do is only travel the linear distance of a single width of an edge of a burrito.
1: When you shut it off,
0: you end up on the other side, and you have went millions of times faster than the speed of light without breaking the
1: speed. All right, I have had some guests that have described it this way. Take a sheet of paper.
0: That's what I could do. Yeah.
1: And you think of an ant crawling from one side of the paper to the other.
0: Mm-hmm.
1: Well, the ant's got a long way to go for an ant. But if you take the paper and you fold the paper,
0: roll it,
1: then suddenly the ant, gee whiz, he's there.
0: He's there about the width of his body.
1: He's on the other side.
0: Exactly. And you've went the same distance without breaking or disturbing any universal laws. And that's theoretical astrophysics, and it does work.
1: All right. You are in agreement with Professor Kaku. East of the Rockies, you're on the air with Art Bell and David Adair. Good morning to you.
2: Hello.
1: Hello.
2: Yeah, I'm calling from East Meadows, New York.
1: Yes, sir.
2: Yeah, I got a question to David.
0: Yes, sir.
2: Hey, David, last time I heard you talk, you said you blew up your rocket
0: right.
2: one?
0: Yeah,
2: by using the graphite grease, right?
0: Right.
2: Okay, now, you also made mention that your rocket, if it was launched out in space, would go the speed of light?
0: No, in linear propulsion it would, because the minute that you have that kind of fusion matter coming out the exhaust area, just the old Newtonian laws will take over for every action. There's an opposite and equal reaction. Since the matter is leaving, that's the speed of light out the exit port, and it's a specific impulse of the engine, which is the orifice area. And if, in a matter of short time, you should be able to catch up to that velocity.
1: It would not, exceed the speed of light, would it?
0: No.
1: It would reach, almost reach the speed of light, which...
0: Right.
1: It wouldn't actually reach, because my understanding of physics is if you actually reached the speed of light, you would become infinite.
0: It's an infinite curve. The only way to get around that problem, which I have no idea of doing, you would have to create some kind of, infinite curve dampener that would stop the effect of that kind of curvature problem.
1: All right, so the answer, caller, is with that kind of propulsion system, you would reach very nearly the speed of light.
2: Okay, if you would go that fast, would the outside temperature of your craft reach a certain temperature where it would blow up?
0: Not if you're in deep space, only if you're in an environmental area that you would run into a temperature problem, like passing through a sun.
1: Hmm.
0: But the interesting thing about that, though, keep in mind, this is all still theoretical, because we've never been able to get anything to do this yet. But in theory, that the craft should reach almost the speed of light, which it would be so much of a small difference you wouldn't be able to perceive it. But what would happen on the outside, the craft itself would become basically an energy particle. And if that happens, all right, you could have a spacecraft the size of an aircraft carrier pass right through you, through your house, out the planet, and keep getting it, and not disturb you. And yet, inside the spacecraft, it would be relative to the occupants, and they wouldn't know any difference.
1: Wow.
0: It's very possible for a vehicle to be traveling that fast, pass right through a planet. That's why when you're deaccelerating, your navigation is extremely important, that you don't start rematerializing inside a sun or a planet.
1: No, very, very uncomfortable indeed. You would just go...
0: That's it. You'd be an unhappy camper at that moment.
1: You would be fuel, exhausted instantly.
0: Well, you'd be as a matter of reaction explosion. They wouldn't even see you. Just see a supernova somewhere out there.
1: Great. East of the Rockies, you're on the air with Art Bell and David Adair. Where are you, please?
3: In Oklahoma.
1: Oklahoma, yes, sir.
3: Mr. Adair, earlier in the program, did I misunderstand you, or did you say that the aircraft you called the Vomit Comet flew up to, like, 90,000 feet?
0: No, I said, did I say 90,000? Yeah.
3: I thought that's what you said.
0: No, maybe I got confused a second. You'll get 90 seconds of free fall.
3: Right.
0: And, that'd be at the edge of space, just about. No, if I said that indeed, then I made an error. I've got unit of time and measurement there.
3: I was just curious to that effect because I have performed maintenance on that very aircraft.
0: And oh, okay.
1: No, it wouldn't go up that far.
3: High.
1: I flew in the Concorde, and I got to fly at about 65,000 feet, and I can't imagine a conventional aircraft going to 90,000.
0: No, I know you get about 90 seconds free fall, but what altitude do you guys hit?
3: Oh, they usually do that around 35 to 40,000.
0: Okay.
3: They fly a series of long, slow arcs.
0: Right, hyperbolic curve.
3: Yeah, I get that 90 seconds of free fall in it.
0: Yeah.
1: And I can imagine why it got its name, too. I bet they cleaned up in there a lot.
0: I was going to ask you a question. If that's maintenance, do you have friends or you? Do you have to clean that thing up now?
1: He's gone, but,
0: okay.
1: You know, you don't. I know the answer to that one.
0: Yeah, they do.
1: First time caller line, you're on the air with David Adair and Art Bell. Good morning.
4: Good morning. I'm Richard.
1: Where are you, Richard?
4: Ramona.
1: Ramona, California?
4: Right. No,
1: good.
4: Ramona in the bedroom. No, I'm not.
1: Where are you?
4: Ramona, California.
1: Ramona, California. All right.
4: Yeah.
1: And you're right. My Ramona's in the bedroom.
4: Mine's in her room. I'm 47, and approximately 12 years ago, I better shut the radio. I was in a state hospital in Massachusetts, and there I met Armstrong, Aldrin, and Collins. And it's not funny, but they were totally wiped out.
1: You know, I'm not going to go further with that, except to say this. Most of the astronauts, the majority of astronauts, have had, you know, whether or not you believe the story he just told, have had severe marital, mental, and just about every kind of breakdown-type trouble you can imagine, David.
4: Mm-hmm.
1: You got any idea why that might be?
0: Yeah, for some of these men, it's pretty obvious. They hammer at a gold, where this becomes their only gold in life and their career, which is the pinnacle for them, to be able to, like, fly to the moon and back. Well, when they come back, it's such an emotional letdown personally because what do you do to top that? And it leaves them hanging, and a lot of them were just not mentally and emotionally set for that.
1: Well, that is one scenario. Another is that they became aware of things that they could not talk about, and that kind of thing eats you alive.
0: There hasn't been anyone that's been in space that has not had some kind of personal, spiritual...
1: Boy, isn't that true.
0: Some kind of event that occurred to them that has, when they come back, they all come back a little different.
1: Different. Maybe more than a little, too.
0: Right, and it varies in individuals, but there's not a single one of them that's been out there has not been moved by it, and they all will tell you that.
1: Yep. All right, let's try one more quick. East of the Rockies, you're on the air with David Adair and Art Bell. Where are you, please?
5: Albany, New York.
1: All right.
5: The last time David was on, I believe he mentioned he was working on a book. Is that true, David?
1: Yeah, he just mentioned that.
0: Right.
1: He's got a book.
5: Oh, I'm sorry, I'll just check out your reviews on WABC, which are fantastic.
1: Oh, you mean, how do you get reviews on WABC?
5: I'm flipping stations. They're off the air right now with you. They're on to the morning show.
1: Oh, I see.
5: I'm flipping between Philadelphia and 12 and WABC to see how your reviews are coming in. They're coming in great.
1: You mean you get instant reviews in the air?
5: Instant reviews. I must have missed what you said about your book. I apologize.
1: All right. The answer is over a 400-page book.
0: A book called America's Fall from Space, which is going to become a movie. I'm working with the studios now in negotiations on that. I got a flight out to Hollywood on Thursday. I hadn't had time to tell you that, Art.
1: So there you are. They're going to do his life story,
0: right.
1: And but the book is not available, and so
0: not yet. I'm waiting. I'm going to end up letting the studios do it for me.
1: So we don't even have anything to sell you.
5: Okay, well, that's great to hear. Congratulations on New York City, Art.
1: Thank you very much.
5: Yeah, bye.
1: Take care.
0: There is one thing, Art. I do have 4 different videotapes, each of them an hour long, and they're on Apollo 13, Helium 3, Challenger, and space technology spinoffs. And I've made these in special effects studios, and I just made these in the last few months.
1: Well, we do have something to sell you.
0: Yeah, so
1: right.
0: I have a whole string of videos that...
1: And I bet you even have an 800 number?
0: No, I don't have a 1-800 number, but I'll give you a mailing address. You can send for the mailing list or the catalog, or not catalog, the list of the videotapes, and it tells you...
1: What is the address, real quick?
0: The address is 108 Park Place, just like on Boardwalk, Park Place Stockbridge, one word, S-T-O-C-K, Bridge, Stockbridge, Georgia, 30281.
1: Give that zip code again.
0: 30281.
1: All right, and we'll give that again before the end of the program. So if you want to know more, there's one way to know more, or you can wait for the movie. From the high desert, I'm Art Bell, and this is Coast to Coast AM.

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1: Art Bell is talking to first-time callers at area code 702-727-1222. That's area code 702-727-1222. This is Coast to Coast AM with Art Bell from the Kingdom of Nye. Now again, here's Art.
2: The Kingdom of Nye, indeed. It is a kingdom out here. All right, a lot of people, no doubt, were trying to write down that address toward the end of the last half hour. Let's give it to them one more time, David.
3: Okay. It's 108 Park Place.
2: Park Place.
3: Park Place. Stockbridge. Stockbridge, Stockbridge, Georgia, 30281.
2: All right. How much are the videotapes?
3: They're 20 each.
2: 20 bucks each.
3: Right.
2: And what are they, the titles of each?
3: The titles are Challenger and Apollo 13, Helium 3, and Space Technology Spinoff, which is Space of Waterfly Use.
2: You know, you should have told me about these hours ago.
3: Well, I tell you what, I'm not used to being a merchant or a salesman. I'm a scientist.
2: I understand. I understand.
3: So if people think I'm out to make money, I don't even talk about it, actually.
2: Yeah, I can see that. I had to be pulled from you like a like a bad tooth. All right, east of the Rockies, you're on the air with David Adair and Art Bell. Hello.
4: Good morning, David and Art.
2: Hi, where are you?
4: I'm from Dallas.
2: Dallas, Texas. Cliff Country, all right.
4: Yeah, I wanted to ask him about this article that I got some years ago from the Dallas Public Library here, and I heard about it over shortwave. It was two articles in June and July of, it was in Mechanics Illustrated of June and July 1957. I want to get this out there for other people to look up. The first article was kind of intriguing because it was written by a G. Harry Stein, who it says here was Chief Navy Range Operations at White Sands Proving Grounds.
3: That's right.
4: You heard about this article?
3: I know of the man. I know of him.
4: Well, this article...
3: I was only 3 years old when that was written.
2: Hmm.
4: Well, y'all just got through talking about anti-gravity or magnetic drive a few minutes ago, and this article, I think, has great relevance to that. The title of it is Anti-Gravity, Power of the Future. And let me just read some little quotes here. It talks about how recent discoveries that... indicated the spaceship of the future may be powered using anti-gravity. Mentioned a couple of scientists, Sir William Crookes and Townsend T. Brown. And talked specifically about Townsend T. Brown and one of his experiments where he used two-disc airfoils. I'll just quote it here exactly. Rumors have been circulating that scientists have built disc airfoils two feet in diameter, incorporating a variation of the simple two-plate electrical condenser, which charged to a potential of 50,000 volts, has achieved a speed of 17 feet per second with a total energy output of 50 watts. A three-foot diameter disc airfoil charged to 150 kilovolts turned out such an amazing performance, the whole thing was immediately classified. And I kind of have to wonder if that's where things lie today.
3: Gosh.
4: This was really
2: and that's exactly the kind of description I've heard of these devices. Capacitors, basically. Yes, David?
3: There's another guy that you need to check out. His name is Paul Hill. Heard of him?
4: I wrote
3: a book called Unconventional Flying Objects, UFO. Paul Hill was a scientist with NASA for years and years and years. Almost 30, I think 30 years. He was a doctor and physicist, and
2: when he passed on,
3: his daughter found all his works in a roll-up desk.
2: God, I saw that on TV.
3: And produced it in the book, and I have it here in front of me. A friend of mine gave it to me, and I'll tell you what, this man, I can see why NASA's glad he had to die before he print this thing. Here's one of the chapters right here.
2: These were all privately kept notes.
3: Oh, it's very scientific. For instance, time requirements for interstellar travel, and he gives you all the mathematical formulas for it. And he was something. He shows, he's got, it's full of drawings, and here's him standing, a picture of him standing on a platform that's hovering.
2: Does his daughter do any interviews?
3: I don't think she does. I think she just produced this thing because she loved her father, and that was it, and she got it out. And it has been a heck of a seller, from what I understand. But I knew this guy when I was a child, and he this fantastic research scientist with NASA, And he was back there in the very beginning, in the middle 50s. But anyway, it's called Unconventional Flying Objects. You can buy it at bookstores, and the guy's name was Paul Heal. And it's probably the best, most respected scientific analysis of how a UFO could actually fly. And he gives you all the mathematics to show you how an electromagnetic engine could work.
2: Gotcha. All right, west of the Rockies, top of the morning, you're on the air with David Adair and Art Bell.
0: Good morning, Art. How are you doing?
2: Fine. Where are you?
0: I'm in San Diego.
2: San Diego, all right.
0: You're talking about the magnetic drives. The Magnetic Pulse Propulsion Laboratory, which is headquartered here in San Diego, has had a contract with the DOD for doing work out at Area 51 for the last 12 years. They're classified work, but they have been doing work out there. But I was going to ask David, my father was one of the contributing editors for the Amazing Stories magazine.
3: Uh-huh.
0: And I remember the agent sitting in our living room questioning my dad about where he had gotten some of the information for the articles he'd written. But he was a member of the Pasadena Toastmasters Club, and Von Braun was a member too.
3: Oh, yeah.
0: And they hit it off, and at least once a month he was over at our house having dinner. And I distinctly remember him being very vocal about the work that was going on at the facility in Nevada was wrong. Do you remember him being vocal about that?
3: Oh, yeah. Matter of fact, I guess he might have set me in the same path for the rest of my life, is that, the type of research work you do in there where you, it's okay to do research work within your own realm of science, but when you are privy to something from another planet, I mean, there's a moral issue here, and you just morally don't have the right to lock that up for any one country on the planet, and everyone in the entire world should be privy to it.
2: Since when, though, was national security concerned with morality?
3: I know.
2: Then or now?
3: Well, Von Braun was, though. He was a real...
2: Von Braun was an individual.
3: He was, and he had a lot of morals and ethics. That's why he had such a hard time doing work with the V-2s, the way the Germans were using them. And
2: the collectivism of national security doesn't allow for morality. The individuals within that system, of course, have it.
3: Yeah, it's sad.
2: Sad but true. First time caller line, you're on the air with Art Bell and David Adair. Hello.
5: Hello.
2: Hello.
5: Hi, Art. This is Joe from San Francisco.
2: Hi, Joe.
5: And I have a question. First thing I want to say is that your program is the most outstanding program I've ever heard.
2: Thank you. It is different.
5: And I'm really, really into the UFO and the government problems and all that. I spent 20 years in the Navy. But anyway, I wanted to ask David, number one, how do you spell your last name?
3: Adair, A-D-A-I-R.
5: Oh, like the author. Okay. Next question was, you were talking about the engine and the vehicle and the people, saying that it was an ascension beings, that the whole thing was kind of a collective connected together type thing?
3: Right.
5: And this was called what?
3: Symbiotic technology.
5: Symbiotic technology.
2: In other words, that the engine that he examined, the power plant that he examined, was symbiotically run, just the way modern jets are beginning to be symbiotically run by their pilots. It might give you a little hint about where that technology began.
3: Imagine an engine that you could literally physically talk to and it talks back to you.
2: Or think to.
3: Yeah, right. Actually you think together.
5: Uh-huh.
3: That's symbiotic technology.
5: That's unreal.
3: It's coming.
5: The thing that I wanted to ask too, well, not ask you, but in the early 50s, I was really into this type of situation too, and I had thought at back then about the speed of light travel using electromagnetic field propulsion where you project it and then recapture it. Is that a feasible thing to look at, or my way out in the field somewhere?
3: No, nobody's out of anything. I mean, somebody's theory, it sounds strange to us, could be the right one. One thing about theoretical physics, nobody's right or wrong, and you really can't prove somebody wrong, the more you can prove them right.
2: Well, I remember in high school, David, they would give us a test. They had a machine, and there would be a little red light that would come on, and you had your foot on an accelerator like you were in a car.
3: Uh-huh.
2: And when the little red light came on, you had to, as fast as you could, slam on the brake.
3: Okay.
2: And that tested your reaction time.
3: That's
2: now,
3: right.
2: A lot of things have to happen for your brain, for that red light to come on, your brain to process the information, your foot to begin to move from the accelerator to the brake. A lot of things have to happen before that brake is hit. And there was a little meter that would show what your reaction time was. Now, if instead of that lash up, you had something that was symbiotic, and all you had to do was think stop when the red light came on, it would be very difficult to measure the time interval before you hit the brake mentally.
3: It'd be instantaneous.
2: Exactly.
3: Like trying to beat a light bulb going off before you can get to the bed.
2: Exactly right. And so I can imagine at the speeds and the kind of maneuverability that such a craft would have, a symbiotic relationship would be absolutely necessary.
3: It would be.
2: Or we'd have Roswells all over the place.
3: Yeah.
2: Wildcard Line, you're on the air with David Adair and Art Bell. Hi.
6: Hi. I'm calling from South Carolina.
2: Yes, sir.
6: David, do you know Art's friend, Stan Dale?
3: No, I don't recognize the name.
2: Stan Dale lives in Australia. A very fine man, indeed. He's done a lot of work with naval satellite imagery. You probably don't know Stan. One of these days you ought to meet him. I can hook you up. Why do you ask, caller?
6: I believe I heard Stan say on your show one night that he had worked with anti-gravity, and that was how he got involved with the government.
2: He absolutely said that, yes.
3: That's interesting.
2: Oh, yes. You're not the only one out there, David. Stan Dale is indeed another. There are many.
3: Well, I'm sure. And it would be a dangerous thing to get them all collected in one place.
2: Well, I think that was the dream of C. SETI, really.
3: Right.
2: And I wish that it would come true, and maybe if we just keep pushing. There's a fellow that I'm working with who is a Washington lobbyist who's trying to get things going in Washington and has worked with Dr. Greer. And they're making some very serious efforts now, so maybe. East of the Rockies, you're on the air with David Adair and Art Bell. Hello.
7: I was wondering if some of the thought control techniques like Major Ed Dames uses with remote viewing,
2: yeah,
7: if that type of thing could be used to, you know, give better control, like for these pilots that can't control their emotions or whatever, to give them better control.
2: Well, I would imagine that pilots, that's an interesting question. Where are you, caller?
7: San Antonio,
2: all right. I would imagine that pilots who are being introduced to the symbiotic method of control of modern high-performance jets are very carefully screened and trained. We kind of touched on that a little bit earlier. Now, whether it would move into a discipline that would include remote viewing, no, I doubt it, but some of the disciplines they might have to go through might be similar. Do you know much about that, David?
3: The only thing, Dina, that's required, even the pilots today, is that they have to learn to compartmentalize really well. In other words, everything that they ever think of is going on in life, they can put it in a compartment, close the door, and it never comes back up into their conscious thoughts.
2: Yeah.
3: So when they sit down in a craft, they are totally focused at all times on what they're doing, and they never let their mind stray, not even for a second. Mm. And boy, that takes some discipline.
2: It certainly does. Okay, Wildcard Line, you're on the air with David Adair and Art Bell. Hello.
8: Hi, my name is Gabriel in L.A.
2: Hi, Gabriel.
8: A couple quick questions. David, when you come out here to Hollywood, are you going to have any lectures out here?
2: Oh, that's a good question.
3: Yes, I do. I'm glad you asked that. I'll be doing a Whole Life Expo on November 22nd.
8: Okay.
3: I will be doing a lecture out there.
8: Where is that?
3: That will be in L.A. Matter of fact,
2: L.A. is a big place. Do you have it?
3: Right here. Yeah, hold on. California Mart.
8: Uh-huh.
3: And I'll be talking at 11 o'clock, on Sunday, which is the 23rd.
8: Great.
3: And I'll be doing a two programs on Sunday, one at 11 o'clock and one at 12 o'clock.
8: Okay. Another question. Nanotechnology. You talked about this engine sort of being alive and organic.
3: Mm-hmm.
8: Now, our bodies are like, you know, made up of cells.
3: Right.
8: I was wondering if maybe this was some form of advanced nanotechnology.
2: All right. It's a good question. And
3: good question.
2: Yeah.
3: The material that it looked like it was made of, it was strange. Some parts of it were so rigid that, you know, I could stand on it. There was no give of any kind, like any alloyed steel. There were other parts that were interwoven with the hard parts that had a soft, pliable texture, very similar to like a, I don't know if you know how a dolphin feels, but it feels like a dolphin. It was real slick and smooth like
2: never,
3: that.
2: Never felt texture. A dolphin, but I can imagine that.
3: You can look at their bodies, you know, it's kind of firm, but still soft. But what was interesting is that the way they were coupled together, it would just, you couldn't hardly see a dividing line between it. Where you'd have a hard part and a soft part.
2: Well, wouldn't the merging of those kinds of materials require something at a nanotechnological level to achieve
3: it? I have no idea. I would assume it had to be some kind of technological process that we're not at any level at this point.
2: Well, nanotechnology is the promise of, ultimately, of microscopic or submicroscopic machines capable of creating and duplicating and replicating themselves until finally you end up with what is ordered. In other words,
3: like a replicator from Star Trek.
2: Yes, sir.
3: The same thing.
2: Yep, along that, those lines, yes.
3: Right, that I'd understand. But for this thing to have done what it, the way it looks, yeah, once again, it goes back to where it looks like alloys that grew. That's the only way I can describe it.
2: That grew. Well,
3: that
2: see,
3: grew.
2: That would make sense. And, of course, in our real world, the one we know for sure about, we are beginning to experiment now with nanotechnology, and maybe we're just starting down that road, or maybe we've been sent down that road.
3: I was going to say, wonder where they got the ideas, aren't
2: yeah. Exactly. I think we've got time for one last. East of the Rockies, you're on the air with David Adair and Art Bell. Hi.
9: Hello.
2: Where are you?
9: I'm in Tennessee.
2: Tennessee, all right.
9: Yes, I'm concerned about the question of language with regarding the engine. Was there any written characters of any type on the engine, or you mentioned something about an exchange of information when you went into the craft. I know you don't want to talk about that.
3: All right. There, you know, Art, we did this last time, right at the very end. There was some kind of writings on the hull all over it, in different places in clusters. And they weren't alphanumeric. They were more Sanskrit is the best way I can describe
2: Sanskrit.
3: It.
2: Sanskrit.
3: Like Arabic, the hieroglyphic. There was just symbols, just all these symbols strung into each other. But
2: just like Jesse Marcel talked about.
3: Right. And but I've seen those, and the ones I saw were different.
2: Different.
3: But what was interesting, some of them would repeat themselves on the opposite side, but they'd be reversed. Just as if it was like left and right.
2: Huh.
3: So I thought that was interesting. And even one of the senators asked me about it and what I thought it was. And he was believing it was some kind of message or something. I said, no, I've seen these grouping of numbers before. And my gut feeling are, since I was a jet engine designer for 10 years, I think they're serial numbers. They were part numbers.
2: Serial numbers?
3: Yeah. In case you need to replace an entity, you have the inscripted code on it.
2: Boy, that makes all the sense in the world. We could do hours and hours and hours and hours. We actually have, but we could do many more, and we will. David Adair, what a pleasure to have had you on the program again.
3: All
2: right,
3: thanks.
2: And by the way, thank you for being here on my inaugural night with WABC in New York.
3: Well, it's my honor that you picked me. I'm amazed. So I appreciate that. I really do.
2: David, thank you and good night.
3: Yes, sir.
2: All right. Well, folks, that's it. We are out of time. I must abide by the clock, and the clock says go away. So that's it. From the high desert, I'm Art Bell. Night all. Here is somebody who calls himself Single 7. Single, are you there?
10: Yes, I am.
2: Okay, first of all, thank you for coming on the air.
10: You're welcome. Well, I need to tell everyone about this after the New Guinea tsunami. I'm quite concerned.
11: The New Guinea tsunami?
10: Yes, sir.
11: All right, let's begin. You say, at the time of this writing, I am in grave danger. Do you think you're going to be killed?
10: It's a good chance. I got rid of my homing device, but they're still able. They catch up with me from time to time. Not only do I have to worry about my Trav T group, that's the group I came back with, I have to also worry about the alien MIM.
11: You're talking about, you said Trav T group?
10: Yes, our travel time group.
11: You claim to be coming from the year 2063, correct?
10: Correct. 2063, I'm a paleo ag tech.
11: When?
10: I'm not a weather tech, I'm a paleo ag tech, and we're trying. In the future, they're trying to change the weather.
11: What is a paleo ag tech?
10: It's kind of boring. I find it fascinating, but a brief description is I was sent back to find the earlier cousins of corn, wheat, tomatoes, things that can survive in a hotter temperature so we can have them. But we'll use them to splice. Make hybrids into the future.
11: I've got you.
10: Because we need to raise the temperature of the Earth in the future to keep the men away. They can't survive in hot temperatures. They need it very cold and dark.
11: So you're not any part of the MIM. You're from our own future. You're a human from our own future.
10: Correct.
11: And the MIM want to cool the planet, as in ice ages that we have had before, to virtually take the planet. The MIM, otherwise known as the Greys, that's what you're saying,
10: that's
11: right?
10: What you call them here, yes. The reason is, it's our parsec of space is in a third dimension. You have to look at it like maybe a tabletop as the whole universe, and our part of it is in a bowl. We're very unique in our universe, we found out. The rest of the universe, they exist in somewhat of a fourth dimension. The Big Bang happened all at once. Their history has happened all at once, and the universe all collapsed at once. And they're trying to get into the third dimension here, and that's why they have problems staying here. But you've seen them all through history. To them, it's not all through history. It happened simultaneously many times. They've been trying to change it.
11: All right.
10: It's kind of a strange concept to grasp. I've tried to explain this to other people, and this is my biggest stumbling block.
11: Okay, I'm going to try. Now, when did human beings discover time travel?
10: In the year 2051.
11: 51. So it's relatively new.
10: Right, correct. And ironically, and same with the weather control, ironically, it is from MIM technology that we got it.
11: All right, so again, so that we all...
10: The MIM were not aggressive at first.
11: The MIM are trying to cool the planet.
10: Correct.
11: They're actually trying to cool the planet. So the humans, you and your group, are coming from the year 2063, trying to modify the weather and make it warmer.
10: Right, gradually warming the planet.
11: So it will be completely inhospitable for the MIM.
10: Correct. And this is where the time gets to be wavy at best. They can travel through time. They don't consider it traveling through time. When they come to Earth, they come to Earth in different times. They can't control that. And we think in a linear line, and this is where you have to study a lot to understand this. They exist in all times all at once. And we are following a linear course. That is
11: right.
10: And that's the only part of the universe is what we live in exists that way. And they want that.
11: They want our planet, our resources, or they want our, in effect, our dimension, our linear way of living in
10: correct.
11: Time.
10: We're sure they want the resources as well, but the main reason we feel is that they want the linear aspects of time.
11: In the year 2063, what kind of government do we have?
10: it's not a one world order per se. We do have the UN, which is in charge, but we do have sovereign nations. It would be more analogous to the United States now with different states, but you have a centralized government in Washington, D.C., although the UN does not have its own armies per se. We do have leaders, and that's who I work for, is the UN. Or I did.
11: You did. Now, your mission, though not part of the weather group, you understand well what the weather group is doing. They're coming back, I guess, in large numbers. Is that correct?
10: Yes. They have different cells. They come back all through time, gradually changing
11: the climate.
10: The climate. And it's culminating now. We only have...
11: Well, we have a big argument going on in this timeline about what's called global warming. And the Vice President, as a matter of fact, just made another statement about it. I've got it here today, about the month of June being the warmest in all of recorded history. And he's begging Congress to stop blocking legislation that would begin to affect this one way or the other. And you're telling me that it's not exactly man's industrial current presence that's doing this. I choose to call it, by the way, what is the phrase they came up with?
10: Climatical incontinuity.
11: Oh, thank you. I see you're a listener.
10: Well, you are in archives.
11: Climactic, I call it discontinuity.
10: Discontinuity.
11: Discontinuity. And that's just because it avoids the political argument. In other words, obviously, I think most people listening right now would agree the weather is definitely, definitely changing rapidly.
10: Yes, and it'll keep changing more rapidly. You have to go back all through time. We go back and we change it gradually in each era, but since we're getting closer to the era of the MIM, we need to up it more and more. And this is what you're seeing.
11: It's going to accelerate.
10: Correct.
11: Let me ask you about this. In the process of warming the planet, if that's really what's happening, millions of people will die because storms will get tremendously worse.
10: Yes.
11: They already are. It's happening
10: yes.
11: now. And here's something I need answered. You're coming back, or they're coming back, the climate team, and doing this is going to kill millions of people. What about the paradox problem? If you kill millions of people to, in effect, give Earth a poison pill so the MIM can't occupy it, then don't you end up doing yourself in through the paradox problem?
10: We don't see it that way, or they do not see it that way. I've come to see the light on this, but they don't see it that way. They don't see any paradox problems. They have gone back into ancient history, and they've changed things, and it has not changed the future.
11: So then that tells us something about the nature of time. You're telling me that whatever you do, it's kind of like pushing on something that returns to its original form. In other words,
10: correct. You have to think of time in a huge, think of it as a big loop of string with small loops all around it. On the outside, every minute is another loop, every hour is another loop. This is how we can visualize it in linear time. The loop will go right back to where it, not exactly to where it began, but it will go back to where it began. That's why we have to go through time and make these gradual changes. We can't just do it all at once.
11: Well, that would make sense.
10: That's the whole problem with this.
11: All right.
10: And I'm not a Trav T. Tech of time. I'm an agriculturist. I find the ancient wheats and tomatoes and seeds that are tolerant of heat, and we hybrid them in the future.
11: All right. Nevertheless, you're aware of what this
10: right. I've been briefed on
11: climate team is doing, and what
10: what is it that turned you against their mission so much so that you're now a rogue traveler?
12: Well, you have to think of it. This is the best way I can describe it. Think of something that would save you in this time if you had the ability to time travel. Something that would save you, your friends, your neighbors, your family. And you go back 50 years, per se, 80 years, and you had a choice of killing all those people to save yourselves and your friends. Those people you don't know, their history, they're already dead in your mind.
10: Correct.
12: Killing them is not a huge thing. You can sacrifice them to save yourself.
10: So
12: you know the paradoxes aren't...
10: I understand. The justification is that really these people are already dead to them.
12: Correct. They're ancients. It would be like saying I have to go back to ancient Egypt and destroying millions of the slaves that built the pyramids to save myself. You don't have any connection with those people. It's a very... It's a very selfish thing. I know you think
10: that
12: way. Yeah,
10: how did you decide that the morality of that was wrong?
12: Well, as an ag tech, I've been left by myself. I was up near Mount St. Helens. Because after the first blow of Mount St. Helens, many of the plants that grew there are tolerant to heat.
10: Uh-huh.
12: And being by myself, I've interacted with the populace of this time. And I've got to know them, and I see them as human beings now, not just some ancient history lesson.
10: Not as a bunch of technically dead people, so...
12: Right, faceless people, faceless ancients. The other trapeze... The weather techs, they usually are with a group, and they pretty much contain themselves to that group so they can be non-emotional, very detached.
10: For saying what you're saying on the air tonight, if they could get hold of you, what would they do?
12: I'm afraid they would kill me. They may take me back to the future, but I'm afraid that they would kill me.
10: All right. Hold on right where you are. We're far from done. All right, we're going back now to the man who calls himself Single Seven, one who is hunted. You're back on the air, sir.
12: Yes, hello.
10: I should tell you about a fax I just received, and I will. It's obviously not from your same machine at all, but from an entirely different one. And I don't mean to frighten you, but it just says, Art Bell, imperative to our cause... that you get Single Seven's location, signed Hunter 12.
12: I really don't believe that they would send a fax to you, Mr. Bell.
10: You did.
12: Yes, I did, but like I said, they're pretty autonomous. They don't interact with the species. They pretty much don't listen to your radio broadcasts. I was off by myself. Interacting with people. Some friends of mine told me about your show, and I did fax you, but I doubt that they were.
10: Okay.
12: They could, but I've never heard of any Hunter 12.
10: Okay. All
12: Single
10: right.
12: Seven is just a rank.
10: Single Seven is a rank?
12: Right. My true name is Jonathan.
10: Jonathan, what about your own people, the people from your division? You were not in the climate control division, you say.
12: No, I was not a weather tech.
10: So what would their attitude toward you be now?
12: Well, they would be the ones who'd want to kill me.
10: What about...
12: Remember, this is a very patriotic war. This is humans against aliens.
10: I've got you. Well, so my next question is about the MIM, or what we call the Greys. I take it they have a similar attitude... toward you.
12: Yes, of course, because we're trying to exterminate their species.
10: So you're kind of like the guy who's got the mob and the FBI after him at the same time.
12: Correct. A man with no time, my friends have said.
10: So how do you exist day to day? Do you stay moving? What do you do?
12: I stay moving. So far I've had a network of friends who know other people who send me off to other people. And I live as a transient among them.
11: Kind of like an underground railroad sort of deal.
12: Underground railroad.
11: Well, it's like an old
12: subway
11: phrase, yeah. What, obviously somebody in your position telling us this story about this war that is going on, and it virtually is a war, I guess.
12: Yes, it's for the existence of humans.
11: What can we do?
12: Here in the past, you can...
11: Here in the past, yes.
12: You can try to find the TRAV-T groups when they come along. You can search out their satellites that they have in orbit. They do have them shielded, but our shielding technology isn't that great. They do give off radio emissions that can be found. Like I said, I'm not a tech, but I do know of all these things.
11: Can you give us a general idea of how they're changing the climate, how they're warming the climate?
12: It's done with EMP pulses, some sort of microwave EMP pulses. And they find tectonic joints or tectonic weak spots, and they pulsate these things. And what they're trying to do is create more volcanism. Now, sometimes it creates earthquakes, and as I said, the tsunami.
11: Well, we sure are having, believe me, we're having more volcanism right now. It's been very seriously on the increase worldwide.
12: Worldwide.
11: And
12: I'm aware of it here in the Northwest. I wasn't aware of it worldwide.
11: Frankly, a lot of geologists are at a loss to explain it.
12: Is it happening all at once?
11: Mexico, Sicily, Italy. I could go on and on and on and on.
12: These things are all happening at once.
11: Rumblings under St. Helens. It's not even worth in Japan. Of course, you know about the earthquake. You mentioned it yourself.
12: Yes, correct.
11: That produced the tsunami that killed so many.
12: Yes, and I don't know it for a fact, but I do believe, because part of it is, the main part would be warming the water temperature. So they try to do it underneath the ocean, try to get the volcanism to come up and warm the water temperature as well.
11: Wow.
12: But let me ask one question of you. You said these volcanoes, they're happening at once. They're rumbling at once.
11: Yes, rumbling and worse. Some are...
12: Not aware of this. That's
11: Central America, South America. I could go on and on and on. They're expecting... I heard from Stan Dale, a friend of mine in Australia. He's worried about an eruption there. It's worldwide. Mm-hmm. And almost every geologist you talk to would suggest it's ridiculous that there can be no connection between volcanoes. But it's awfully synchronistic that they seem to be all becoming active at once.
12: Yes, that's correct, and that's what I'm afraid of, is they are upping the amperage to make these volcanoes start acting all at once. And I need to warn people.
11: All right,
12: tell them to look for these TRAV-T.
11: If these TRAV-T groups are successful, how bad is it going to get?
12: Well, our goal is 15 degrees hotter on average worldwide. It's going to melt the poles, and we know that in the future, and it's going to have devastating... I can tell you from an agricultural standpoint, the problem with people here in the past, or the present people right now, they're planting crops that are all hybrid, the same kind of crops. This means that they're all acceptable to the same diseases. You have one disease, you have one hot summer, all crops fail. Before, in the past, what we found is they would plant, an example, 20 different varieties of corn, 10 varieties of beans.
11: Mm-hmm.
12: And if one fell to heat, disease, insects, the others would survive, which would propagate a higher order of plants, a stronger order. But they're not doing that anymore. And I can say that the crops will fail because of the heat and the bugs, the insects that the heat does bring on.
11: We are also suffering all kinds of other indicator problems, like frogs worldwide are beginning to die, and it has to do with, we think, the ozone depletion. And this is getting to be a very serious story. They tried to ascribe this to all kinds of other things, but now it seems clear, the scientists are saying, and they've done controlled experiments, that frog eggs and frogs are, well, the eggs are dying, they're not making it. Frogs themselves that are born, that do make it, are deformed generally. Things appear to be changing at a very rapid rate. I noticed it. I called it the quickening. It's just a name I came up with, but it's accelerating very quickly. So what's the timeline like?
12: How do you mean the timeline?
11: Well, for the increase in temperature, for the non-viability of crops.
12: 2031 is when we want the 15 degrees average, if that's what you're asking.
11: Well,
12: now, about the frogs and the ozone layer, I don't remember my history very well, and I wasn't briefed on this. I don't think this has anything to do with the trapped tea groups. I think this is maybe a cyclical cycle,
11: mm-hmm.
12: or it could be an offshoot of the volcanism. I don't remember anything in my history lessons about
11: all right,
12: that.
11: How would we recognize, is there a way to recognize these Trav T groups?
12: Well, recognizing them, looking at them, I mean, we're humans, we look the same, there's not any great evolutionary jumps from
11: now to then.
12: Now to 2063.
11: I understand.
12: But you can find the satellites that they do use.
11: So we probably would not be able to recognize the operatives.
12: No, you wouldn't. But you could trace. They do have to control the satellites. And this is done still with basically the same technology of an RF signal.
11: Yep.
12: Sometimes carried on laser beams, but most of the time just a regular RF signal.
11: Now, our government, the American government, has satellites up capable of detecting, cellular communications from space. I mean, tiny amounts of RF.
12: Mm-hmm.
11: Is it possible that our government, in this time now, is aware of signals that are being sent?
12: I wouldn't think so. They might be aware, but they might not know the origins or what they are. Right now, I wouldn't think that the higher-ups in the future would allow that the government would know, of course, because they would want to protect their own people.
11: Do you think that the MIM, that our government is aware of the existence of the MIM? This has been
12: through history, this is shown, yes. They are aware.
11: Is this... I mean, you're now a rogue operative.
12: Yes.
11: Is this any sort of battle that we can win?
12: I believe in the future that they can. I believe that with craft that we have invented, some of our weapons, that we can actually repel the MIM.
11: How far?
12: I don't think...
11: How far advanced is...
12: The best.

0: This guy is a complete delusional mess. Even though I'm here to say you don't sound that way, you sound quite together to me, but there are people out there who will say, bah humbug, what a delusional pile of crap.
1: Yes, of course, this is a problem I have with many people trying to speak. They can't comprehend the fourth dimension of the MIM, and that is quite hard, I understand. And all I can look at it as if is that they're ancient peoples. They just don't quite understand. It would be somewhat analogous if you went back 80 years with computers and but you didn't actually own these things, but you were able to go back and you talked about them.
0: Of course,
1: people of that time would think that you were delusional.
0: Magic, yeah, that I would be delusional. You're absolutely correct.
1: No, I don't think they would think it was magic unless you could produce results. But if you just talked about it, then you would be considered a heretic.
0: All right, one thing that people would ask is, if you are from the year 2036...
1: No, I'm from the year 2063.
0: I'm sorry. You're quite correct. Trying to catch you there. If you're from the year 2063, then you ought to be able to tell us some of what's coming. Aside from the horrendous changes in the weather, if these groups are successful, can you tell us any of our own future?
1: Yes, I don't think any paradoxes would exist. What would you like to know?
0: A lot of people want to know what's going to occur around the year 2000, which is just around the bend. We've got a big computer problem.
1: The year 2000?
0: Yes.
1: Well, there's what, if I remember right, the year 2000 is what was called a mock depression in the United States.
0: A mock depression?
1: Yes, there was a problem with computers, but there was actually no problem, but there was such a panic. It was somewhat like Chicken Little, the sky is falling, the sky is falling.
0: Uh-huh.
1: So many people believed it, that they... There was something to do with computers. There was going to be a problem. Many people made runs on banks.
0: Uh-huh.
1: Many people started suicide cults, these type of things. And the result was a mock depression that lasted... They called it a mock depression. It was actually very real, as what the history says.
0: A depression, for whatever reason, is a depression.
1: Right, but it was not caused. It was caused by panic. It was not caused by anything but panic.
0: Nothing real. In other words, just the pure panic over the whole thing.
1: Correct.
0: Okay, that makes sense. What about automobiles, pollution, environmental problems over the next years? They're very serious right now.
1: Right, incorrect, and that's part of the TRAP-T group's part, the invention of the combustion engine and the keeping away of all other alternative energy sources is mainly due to some of the TRAP-T groups in the political arenas and industrial waste.
0: If all of this is a story, it sure as hell is a good one, and you seem to have your act together pretty well.
1: Well, it's not a story, Mr. Bell.
0: I understand.
1: And of course, I can answer many things from the future, but you have to remember that I am a human, and I went to school like anyone else did, and I have to tax my memory.
0: How did you do in history?
1: History, I did fairly well. I'm not a history major. I'm basically a farmer.
0: But I understand. A lot of people say, my friend, that... Why are there not language differences?
1: But there are. There's a lot of acronyms that we use in the future. But I'm trying not to use them here because they do become clumsy. But
0: basically, the language, after all, it's only 65 years or so.
1: Right, but
0: from
1: it
0: now.
1: Has.
0: So it's basically remained intact.
1: Fairly well, but it has a lot. Acronyms have just taking over that I can hear when I'm speaking to you. You don't use as many acronyms as we do in the future. They're everywhere. They're for almost everything.
0: It's incredible to contemplate a war for our planet, a virtual war for our planet,

0: and our own people coming back to virtually kill millions. And I'm sorry, but we have to look at it that way. From you know, we don't look at ourselves as dead and in the past.
1: Correct. And I do understand, and this is the realization that has come over me. You must understand, though, that these people from the future, and I was one, very patriotic, very single-minded. We're talking about the extinction of the human race.
0: Yes, you're virtually, so it's the, I don't want to say kill the few, because it's not few, but kill the few to save the many.
1: Right, actually, it would be, we would be killing a lot more than we are going to save. Because we do expect water levels to rise. We do expect it to get much, much hotter.
0: If the poles were to melt,
1: which we do expect to happen,
0: then we could expect sea level rises of between 20 and 50 feet.
1: Correct. Monstrous. But we hope after this, this is the hope, that after the MIM are repelled, that we can
0: somehow restore it. All right, look, would you be willing to answer questions from the audience?
1: Yes, I would.
0: You would? All right, then.
1: I need to get this out.
0: All right, then. You're on. Coming up in the next hour, we will indeed open the lines. And if you have a question for Single 7, we'll be right back. Back to Single 7, and they're lined up to talk to you, Single 7. But I've got one fax question that I think is a good one.
1: All right.
0: Ask Single 7, 1, is the person alive today that had a part to play in the development of the time device?
1: Is the person alive
0: today?
1: Now, in this present frame?
0: Yes.
1: No.
0: No.
1: No. That would make him in his late 60s.
0: All right. Indeed, it would. Then can you give us some brief idea of what time travel, how time travel is accomplished? Is it a technical matter?
1: You mean a machine type?
0: Yes.
1: Yes, it's a tachyon type of plasma device that you're bombarded with.
0: That would make sense. All right, let's go to the phones and see what we get. First time caller line, you're on the air with Single 7. Hi.
2: Hello, Art. Hello, Single.
1: Hello.
2: This is Jack in Rockland, California.
1: Hello, Jack.
2: My question was, has all other avenues been exhausted in battling the MIM, or what we know as the Greys, or does it just come down to just we got to burn them out?
1: Can you repeat the question? I didn't hear it.
0: Yeah, he's saying, I'll repeat it for him. Stay on the line, sir. He's saying, have all other avenues of fighting the MIM or the Greys been exhausted, or has it really come down to we just virtually have to burn them out?
1: Oh, in the future, where I'm from?
0: Yes, sir.
1: No, not all. That's the whole reason that I've become rogue. No, this is the easiest way it was bought, without much loss of life and limb.
2: You feel there's other ways to battle?
1: Correct.
2: And is it through technology that we've gained from them, or we've learned along the way?
1: It's part of both.
2: I have one other question. Does Area 51 still exist in your time?
1: Huh. Area 51, where is this at?
0: It is near me in Nevada. It is a secret base not admitted to by our government, where many people feel that evidence of the MIM may lie. In other words, that our government has had contact.
1: Well, I know that some of the first contacts in this country were in a desert area. There are many secret bases, but I don't know them by any nomenclature of any kind.
0: Boy,
1: yeah, I'm sorry about that.
2: Well, that kind of answers the question, I'd say.
0: I would too. Caller, I just got a fax from a physician whose name I will not give, but he says, you know, this man that you have on, if it's a story, it's damn good.
2: Yeah, maybe you should have David Oates reverse speech this guy.
0: Right. You take
1: reverse
0: care.
1: Speech.
0: Reverse speech is a way of allegedly detecting the truth about anybody's, using anybody's voice and running it in reverse and looking for a certain specific
1: phrases. That's very interesting.
0: It is interesting. Wild Card Line, you're on the air with Single 7.
3: Yes, Art, this is Dan in Virginia.
0: Hi.
3: I think his name's Jonathan, if he doesn't mind me. Is that correct?
1: I'm having trouble hearing.
0: Are you?
1: It sounded muddled. What was the...
0: Well, he said he believed your name was Jonathan, yes?
1: Yes, Jonathan.
3: Which would you prefer me to use, Single 7 or Jonathan?
1: Jonathan, please. Now that I'm Roe, I don't really have a rank anymore.
3: Okay, I have several questions. One has to do with a dimensional shift that we are, since is happening now, moving us into the fourth dimension. And I was just wondering if you had any substantiation on that, from your time period.
1: Well, there are dimensional shifts whenever a MIM craft comes into being. Through history, you can see spontaneous combustions, things falling from the sky. It's a patchwork type of time frame. A part of the fourth dimension will come with them, and things will be jerked out of time and space, and a lot of times deposited.
0: Oof. All right. East of the Rockies, you're on the air with Jonathan.
4: Hello, this is me.
0: Yes, you. Where are you?
4: I'm calling from Miami, Florida.
0: Miami, all right.
1: Could you speak up a little, please?
0: Yeah, you're going to have to yell at us.
4: Yeah, I'm calling from Miami. The first question I have is, there's a lot of talk about government secrecy and Area 51 and the cover-up and UFO abductions. Does this information ever get revealed? And if it does, what's the outcome of the revelation?
0: All right. The question is about alien abductions. In fact, in this time period, we're getting a lot of reports of people being taken on board ships, people with implants in various parts of their bodies.
1: Oh, yes. Okay, yes. Yes, that does happen. That did happen all through time. Now, we do know that. That's the MIM. They're probing for weaknesses.
0: They're probing for weaknesses?
1: Yes, sir. Weaknesses in our human species.
0: All right, I want to read you something very briefly. This is from a friend of mine in Australia. It's also posted, folks, by the way, on the website. It's entitled Advisory from Stan and Holly Dale. Stan Dale, as you know, is a very good friend of mine. The following explains that there are other scientists besides Stan very concerned about a lake called Taupo possibly erupting, repeat, erupting. Scientists are going on 8 dives in 2-man subs, taking samples of the gases gushing out of the submarine vents, as well as rock and sediment. They will be doing this at the reef. I'm sure you have heard this referred to as the plug in the volcanic dome in this lake. Scientists are fairly sure the area contains an active geothermal field, including hot water jets possibly gushing out of hydrothermal chimneys, the underwater equivalent of geysers, and this is in Australia and New Zealand. Does this sound like the work of one of these groups, Jonathan?
1: Yes, it sounds like the starting of a new cell that they've started. That's how it usually begins, with jets in the bottom of the ocean, of what I understand, and then it builds and builds over time, of what you would consider time, builds into volcanic activity.
0: Okay, west of the Rockies, you're on the air with Jonathan. Hello.
5: Good evening, Mr. Bell. How are you?
0: Okay, you're going to have to yell at us. Jonathan is in a noisy place, I think.
5: Okay, first of all, I have a little trouble with the time travel aspect. I believe that the Philadelphia experiment explained why time travel really does not work. And I also was curious, if you are on, I love to ponder questions or answers. What are the pyramids for?
0: Oh, I see. All right. It's a good question for you, Jonathan.
1: What is what for?
0: The pyramids. Do we know anything more? Do you know anything more in the year you come from about the pyramids than we know now?
1: Well, the pyramids, they're just stones. They're stone pyramids. I don't understand. You mean you think there's something that they're for?
0: Yes. That was the question.
1: Well, no. Well, thinking about it, there were cult groups at the start of the millennium that thought that there were places all over the earth for certain things, but it hasn't been proven or anything, and those have pretty much died away by the time I was even born.
0: You told me that by your year, by 2063, right?
1: Yeah.
0: There will be a, if all works out, how much of a temperature change?
1: A 15 degree.
0: Plus 15 degrees.
1: An average.
0: All right. Between now and 2063, surely long before we get to 15 degrees plus on average, conditions here will become intolerable in many parts of the world. And my question would be, when do you think that would begin to occur? I mean, it's underway right now.
1: Like I said before, by 2051.
0: By 2051. All right, fine. First-time caller line, you are on the air with Jonathan. Hi. Hello?
1: Hello?
6: I am. This is Pat calling.
0: You, from where?
1: Hello?
6: Actually, I'm calling from the future.
0: You claim to be a time traveler.
6: Right. Well, I'm on with this. This is a long story here. I'm going to try to make this short. I see. I'm calling from an agency from the future. Okay, we're tracking down this fellow Singham 7.
0: All right. Well, this is somebody who claims to be tracking you down, Jonathan.
1: Excuse me. Hello.
6: Yes. Yes. We are calling from right now the future. Okay. We managed to communicate with Earth and the current date as it is now 1998. This fellow here, Single 7, okay, is not given an accurate description of what's going on. I'm actually working for a detective agency, work for the United Nations, as he calls it, the Sovereign Nations, and it's not quite as...
0: All right, what is not accurate about what he has said?
6: Okay, what's not accurate is that we are not going to kill out anybody, like he says. You know, you see, we're just warming up the Earth to proper temperature, but we're not actually going to do anything of that sort to kill out millions of people. We are. We know what goes on. We do not want to disrupt life as it is.
0: All right. So he's denying, Jonathan, any.
1: Yes, Mr. Bell. Anyone who calls in or faxes into you, I was kind of a radio buff of your show from the past. I can't believe anyone from any of the cells would actually be listening to you. I don't mean to deflate your ego or anything, but I don't.
0: Doesn't bother me.
1: They're so single-minded that they do a task and then they leave to the next task. I just can't believe that anyone would be calling
0: you. You don't think that he's credible?
1: Correct.
0: But surely anybody from one of these task forces that are here even temporarily would probably say something like he said in defense of what they are doing, wouldn't they?
1: Oh, I'm sure they would, if they even bothered at all to talk to anyone.
0: In other words, they feel that their mission to warm Earth is God, country, and apple pie, and
1: correct. It's ultra-patriotism.
0: Exactly.
1: They're very single-minded, like I keep saying. They're quite a humorless bunch. I'm, like I said, a farmer, and there were a few farmers that were picked to collect the grains and seeds. I just can't believe I've met with these people. It was even hard talking to them.
0: All right, so
1: myself.
0: It really was your job then to collect these grains and seeds and try and adapt them to be able to grow in the much to be much warmer climate?
1: Well, no, we wouldn't adapt them. We would sequence their DNA and hybrid them with other crops. We'd take out the adaptability and use them for our crops in the future, because the warming trend, like I said before, would destroy most crops.
0: Uh-huh.
1: And this was my job, is to find these ancient crops, the paleo ag tech.
0: When did it begin to turn for you? I mean, how long ago in real time, linear time, did
1: it
0: you...
1: It was a tsunami.
0: It was the tsunami that
1: yes,
0: did it?
1: Yes, everyone was talking about it in a place I was at the time, and I saw horrible pictures of dead bodies, and it all clicked to me. It reminded me of some of the men massacres that we've had.
0: How much of what has gone wrong, tragically wrong, with the climate that has resulted in many dead and or earthquakes is a result of what the MIM have done?
1: The MIM aren't... I don't understand. You mean the MIM cooling?
0: Yeah. In other words, we've got your group with satellites and a geologic poking about.
1: Yeah, the only times that I know of the NIM changing things were in the ancient past of Earth.
0: Ice ages.
1: Right. They were trying to get it to wipe out humans. A preemptive strike, if you will.
0: You realize, of course, that a lot of people listening will have a very difficult time believing all this.
1: Yes, as I said before, it's... I want to try to get it out, but as I said before, you'd have to picture yourself going back to maybe the start of the century or the 20s or 30s and trying to explain jet aircraft or computers and not actually having one, and they just wouldn't believe you.
0: I do understand that. All right, hold on, Jonathan. We will call you Jonathan by your request. If you have questions for Jonathan, so far this one comes up credible to me. But if you have questions for Jonathan, come now. All lines are cooking, so I guess you are on the way. All right, back now to Jonathan. Jonathan, a trivial question.
1: Mr. Bell, 1 minute.
0: All right.
1: I will answer your questions. I just must. I only have about 15 more minutes.
0: That's fine.
1: Okay, thank you, sir.
0: Stupid question, maybe. Does baseball still exist in your time?
1: Oh, yes, it does.
0: Ask the single seven. I'm reading now the facts. Jonathan, if we are patriotic to a one-world government or the U.S., in other words, is it still a nationalistic pride, or is it the patriotism to the combined governments, the UN, if you will?
1: Right now, it's patriotism to the human species. We're at war.
0: I understand. He also asks, what happens to President Clinton?
1: What happened to whom?
0: The president we have now of the U.S., President Clinton, who is in a considerable amount of domestic difficulty. It's probably a trivial question.
1: Yes, and I don't remember. He must have not been a hugely important president, because I just don't remember. I don't remember.
0: Well, that's
1: all
0: an answer. Yeah, that's a good answer. All right, on the first time caller line, you're on the air with Jonathan. Hello.
7: Hey, how you doing?
0: All right,
7: I'm on your show, Art.
0: Where are you, sir?
7: I'm in Sacramento, California.
0: Okay.
7: And my name's James. I have a question. I have a quick few, and it's only because of certain things I've heard on the radio show in recent times. I don't know how Jonathan, how well you know about history, at least in your time, and what's happened from, I'll say, from now and until the time that you're from. I'm curious, does California actually fall into the ocean?
0: Uh-huh.
1: California falling into the ocean? No, we do surmise that it will be under the ocean.
0: And again, that would be because of the warming, the melting of the ice caps?
1: Correct.
0: That would definitely do it.
1: You mean the actual land sliding down into the ocean?
0: No, yeah, right. he's concerned about a geologic event that would virtually change, causing, as he points out, California to fall.
1: No, I'm not all that up on the weather tech, and there is a fault, I know, that goes through California. But I don't, even in their equations, I don't think that that it actually slides into the ocean.
0: All right, here's a technical question for you. You may not be able to answer this, but you indicated that there were ground signals that were controlling satellites that are accomplishing this weather modification, correct?
1: Correct, the TRAV-T groups, of course. They have to control the satellite first.
0: Yes. Do you know offhand what frequencies we could listen to?
1: Yeah, you know, there is a manual for it, and I don't have it, and I do apologize for it, and there's many, many frequencies.
0: How would you advise somebody who's trying to find these transmissions to look?
1: Yeah, what I'm going to have to do is try to find a dissident that is a weather tech. Get him. As I said, I can answer all the questions you'd want about paleo agriculture, but the weather tech, I know I was briefed on it, and I know what their mission is, and I know some small parts of it, but very technical things I do not know.
0: All right, I understand. Wildcard Line, you're on the air with Jonathan.
8: Good morning.
0: Hi.
8: Good morning. Jonathan. This is Pam. I'm calling from Vancouver, Washington.
0: Yes.
8: I would like to know, in our time, Jonathan, here, we have quite a few people that are in clairvoyancy, prophecies of the future and what's going to happen. Is there a particular name of anybody that has proven out through history up to your time to have actually hit the nail on the head?
0: That's a very, very good question. We have prophets in our past, Jonathan, like Edgar Cayce and others, Nostradamus, who have been reputed to be very accurate in what they saw. We also have modern-day prophets today. When you look back from the year 2063, are there any names that come to mind of people who had it pretty well down today?
1: Yeah, you know, I'm not really interested in that field. I tend not to believe it, and it kind of died out long before I was born. I do remember, you know, hearing something about Nostradamus as some sort of prophet and some biblical prophets, but I don't know if I don't study on that. I know that might make my credentials go down, but I'm just not interested.
0: No, that's all right. I'll take the answers as they come. What about spiritualism or religion in your year? Does it continue? Does Christianity blossom? Does church going begin to wane? What is spiritualism like where you come from, when you come from?
1: Christianity somewhat died in 1938 when they found the Ark in Ethiopia. Had some sort of inscriptions on it that I don't know how to explain it. A lot of Greek mythology was turned into the Christianity type of religions.
0: Wow.
1: It was dealt kind of a blow because of that. I know that there was some ancient other myths from other lands.
0: Why would the finding of the Ark, wherever it would be found, diminish Christianity?
1: Well, it was found and it had inscriptions, literal inscriptions on it, that weren't like a modern-day Bible, a book.
0: Oh.
1: And what they could do then was trace them back to ancient myths, like the myth of Jesus was traced back to the myth of Hercules being part man, part God. Even his name, Jesus, was from the Zeus, part of his father's name.
0: All right, east of the Rockies.
1: Is that a very...
0: That was a That was an answer that will get me a lot of mail. That's all right, though.
1: Oh, I do apologize.
0: That's quite all right, Jonathan. I'm used to it. East of the Rockies, you're on the air with Jonathan. Where are you, please?
9: Hey, Art. This is Kevin in Johnson, Nebraska.
0: All right.
9: I have a couple questions, one serious and one not so serious.
0: Okay.
9: One is, right now in our time, the big scare right now that everybody's talking about, they're in the movies and stuff, or asteroids and comets, and I was just wondering if, in your time, if we run into any problems with them. And second, my second question...
0: Well, hold on. One at a time. Pause. Asteroids and comets are a concern. We have a lot of Earth-crossing asteroids, just big old nasty rocks out there. Should they impact the Earth, would take away a great deal of life and cause...
1: Going back to my science classes now, from that, what I remember... I mean, there is nothing that's impacted from the time I'm from, but what I remember is that Jupiter is pretty much what saves Earth and most of the inner planets because it's so big and it tends to be a magnet. And that's what keeps the rocks from hitting Earth.
0: Well, actually, that's a very good explanation. It has an incredible magnetic field.
1: Yeah, I'm going back to my elementary science.
0: All right.
1: And the man said he was from Nebraska.
0: Yes.
1: Yes, I'm from South Dakota, actually.
9: Oh, cool.
1: Went to the South Dakota School of Mines for farming. Yeah. Go 49.
9: Well, my second question is more of a pop culture question. I'm a big fan of rock and roll. I like Art does, I like Fleetwood Mac and Nirvana and stuff. I was wondering if rock and roll still exists in your time.
0: Good question.
1: Rock and roll, no, I'm sorry.
0: No?
1: No, I've listened to rock and roll. They play it on some of the nostalgic nets, but what we do for entertainment there is neuroaugmentation. It's, I don't know how to explain it quite.
0: Neural augmentation.
1: Yes, it's like you have now is the internet. Just picture the internet if you could take a plug it into your mind and communicate that way with the thoughts of others. It's very interesting for sex as well.
0: Indeed, it causes one's mind to wobble. West of the Rockies?
1: Yes, your big entertainment in our culture is switching partners. You know, a man can feel what a woman feels. And
0: oh, brother. West of the Rockies, you're on the air with Jonathan.
10: Hi, this is Cindy from southern New Mexico.
0: Hello, Cindy.
10: What are the weaknesses of the MIM? We don't have much information at all about the Grays.
0: There's a really good question. She's
1: can you
0: asking,
1: repeat it, please?
0: Yeah, I can ask it for her. She's asking, what are the weaknesses of the MIM or the Grays? We don't know a lot about them.
1: Yes, right, and that's pretty much where we're at in the future, too. We have captured some of them. We know that their bodies aren't as tolerant as ours. The extreme weather changes. They need the cold. They need it extremely cold and extremely dark, pretty damp. They're of a humanoid type species, and they do have disc-shaped craft, but the craft, it's hard for them to keep into the third dimension. That's the whole reason that they're here. They're trying to make it into the third dimension. So when they're here, it wouldn't be a war like you would know of. They don't swoop down all the time on human beings. There have been incidents, but most of the time it's fought in space and in time. They're trying to change the weather. That's how they're fighting this war.
0: Understood. Can you tell me for how long the MIM have been visiting Earth?
1: Well, they've all through history, since prehistory. We took their first transmission in 2051, and that's how they got their name, is MIM. That was the first transmission that we got. It was a noise that sounded like MIM.
0: You've got your act together.
1: I just am telling you what I remember.
0: I understand. There is a very famous myth or reality, depending on what side of the controversy you believe, that young lady was calling from New Mexico. There was allegedly the crash of some kind of alien craft in 1947 near Roswell, New Mexico. Do you know anything about that?
1: Oh, that was more than 100 years ago. Like I said, I remember something about some of the first contacts in this time frame being in a desert area, and that's about all. I don't remember any town names or area names, no.
0: Well, there's an awful lot of people listening to this who are going to take you quite seriously, and they're going to want to know what we can do or what we should be doing, how we can help.
1: Just try, and I wish I could help you further with this, but try to find those satellites.
0: Try to find the satellites.
1: Yes, and I do think that you have the technology to knock down those satellites. You have to remember that our technology isn't leaps and bounds ahead of yours in this time frame.
0: All right, but we've got to ask this. Let's say that we did that. Let's say that your warning as a rogue agent is successful, and we find and destroy the satellites that are warming the climate. Doesn't that leave humanity open to the Greys, to the MIM?
1: No, that'll just force the people in the future to go to more conservative type of weapons that we do have to fight the MIM. And we can fight them through time, but there's no need to kill millions of people in the past
0: to do it. All right. West of the Rockies, you're on the air with Jonathan. Hello.
11: Hello.
0: Hi there. I have a feeling he's not going to be able to hear you very well.
1: No, I'm sorry. I don't know if it's my line or...
0: It may be your line or noise near you. Caller, what can I ask for you?
11: Okay. Well, you guys were all talking about satellites and what have you.
0: Yes.
11: I used to be able to pick up Art Bell on my big C-band satellite.
0: All right. Well, this is not relevant to what we're discussing right now. There is an analog signal that you can pick up that my affiliate in Nashville, WTN, transmits on G5, and I'll try and get that info for you. East of the Rockies, you're on the air with Jonathan. Hello?
12: Yes.
0: Yes, you're on the air, sir. Where are you?
12: This is Morgan from Fort Worth.
0: Fort Worth, Texas.
12: Texas.
0: All right.
12: Yeah, hey, I've got an off-the-wall question for you, and he just touched on it a few minutes ago.
0: All right.
12: I was curious what dating or marriage or sex would be like in his time frame.
0: Apparently very different.
1: I don't think it's all that different. I don't think human beings will ever change all that much. There are some recreational technologies, but there is marriage and dating. I'm not married, but I have dated many women.
0: So
12: things
0: so
12: stay pretty much the same.
0: Yes, pretty much the same.
1: Certainly, yes. The entertainments have changed, and morals, I don't know if they've changed all that much, to tell you the truth.
0: Well,
1: there are some people who say bad things about the neuroaugmentation, but
0: I would think in your time or any time, neural augmentation, as you described it, would be extremely controversial, because in effect that allows cyber sex with anybody. And
1: correct, and many people all at once too, if you can imagine climaxing all at once, and that's a big game as well.
0: So that's a pretty big moral...
1: That's more for the younger people, and you have to remember that I'm 32.
0: And so you're past all that, huh?
1: Well, not past it. I do like to indulge every now and then, but you have to keep upgrading those augmentations and some of the fashions that they have around the augmentations are...
0: All right, I realize our time is short. There's one other very important question I should ask. There's been a great deal of speculation that the MIM, or the Greys, have a specific interest in our genetic structure, and that people who are abducted, animals that are mutilated, and there is a lot of that going on, all of this is going on for something that has something to do with their genetic weakness. Is there anything to that?
1: There could be something to that. I don't know of anything. I know that they do. They that we know that they have abducted people, and they do take DNA samples. Animals, I'm not clear on why they would do that to animals. I've never heard of that.
0: All right, let me ask you one more question about your field. This is something you should know about. We have something called crop circles, which are designs that appear to be very specific, intricate designs in crops, in fields of crops. It's occurring worldwide. Is it a weather phenomenon of some sort, or is it something we have yet to understand?
1: In fields of crops, you get circles.
0: Circles?
1: Round circles.
0: Yes.
1: Is this something the way they grow at this, in this time frame? I don't know anything of circular growth.
0: Okay. Jonathan,
1: I'm quite interested in that. That's, you say that that's in crops.
0: Yes.
1: And they grow them in circles.
0: That suddenly in the middle of the night and for no reason a group of circles or strange formations will appear, which could not possibly be done by human beings, and they have puzzled us for some time now. It is a worldwide phenomenon. Jonathan, we're out of time.
1: All right.
0: I guess
1: I'm
0: you're
1: very interested in that crop circle.
0: I understand. I guess you're on the run, huh?
1: Yes. Well, it's not quite as grave as I pointed it out to you in the facts.
0: All right.
1: Yes,
0: you,
1: I do have to keep on a move.
0: Jonathan,
1: if they do find me, they will.
0: I understand. Jonathan, if anything changes, you know my fax number. You know how to get hold of me. Fax me, all right?
1: Yes, sir.
0: Thank you, Jonathan, and good night and good
1: luck.
0: Thank
1: you for putting out the word.
0: Take care. We'll be right back.
13: From the high desert and the great American Southwest, I bid you all good evening, good morning, good afternoon, wherever you may be in the world's prolific time zones, each and every one of them covered by this program, Coast to Coast AM. I'm Art Bell. It is my honor and privilege to be escorting you through the weekend. This being the second day of that effort, just really great to be on board with you, and I'm being peppered with questions, email, and fast blast, and all the rest of it. For example, Keith in San Anselmo, California. Art, are you and your wife in Pahrump temporarily till she has a baby? And are you both eventually returning to the Philippines? Well, who knows? I don't have the answer to that question yet. We own the condominium in Manila. And we are here until, I guess, my wife decides whether she wants to remain. As you know, it was not her first choice to come to the United States, and people ask, well, why did we? Well, that silly letter, that awful letter, going around, which has been going around actually the better part of a decade now, I think, that hate letter, somebody wrote a hate letter of all things against Filipinos and sent it out in my name. Then it got published in newspapers there. And so it became a little dangerous, and that's more or less why we're here. Now, that won't go on forever, or on the other hand, it might. But as far as being here, I think we're here, you know, sort of semi-permanently. I mean, obviously, look, after the baby is born, we will take a trip back to the Philippines and show off the baby, you know, to her family. Nothing is forever. Boy, have I learned that in life. Nothing is forever, so right now we're here, and we'll be here for until we're not. I guess that's the only way I can say it, but it looks like we're here. Let's look at the world news. Always fittingly depressing. Three legal immigrants, absolutely legal, in a cargo truck were detained at the Port of Miami Sunday on what was a routine inspection, which raised concerns for some reason. Police say the incident just might have stemmed in part from a language barrier. The port's cargo area was shut down Sunday as the Miami-Dade squad x-rayed the truck, scanned the whole thing for radioactive materials. Nothing unusual, but what was found at all. Two of Saddam Hussein's co-defendants, you may remember, were taken from their cells, told they were going to be hanged on the same day the former dictator was. Their lawyer said Sunday the two condemned men still are waiting as Iraqi officials try and decide how to avoid the kind of outcry that followed Saddam's hanging on December 30th. So, they still live. A subway train derailed Sunday near downtown Washington, sending 20 people to the hospital, prompting the rescue of 60 from a tunnel. The accident happened about 3:45 p.m. near the underground Mount Vernon Square station that serves two lines beneath the Washington Convention Center. I wonder why they never print good news. I've wondered about that all my life, and I know many of you do. Democrats now running Congress will not give President Bush a blank check to wage war on Iraq, according to the House Speaker, Nancy Pelosi, suggesting they could, well, perhaps deny him the money. If he calls for additional troops, they may not supply the money. Yet Pelosi's second-in-command and a Senate leader on foreign affairs questioned the wisdom and legality of using the power of the purse to thwart the White House as Bush prepared to announce his revised war strategy this week. And I've heard that that includes about 20,000 more troops. That certainly would require money. And, of course, that's the way they have squished other wars. You know, just stop the money. The death toll from a riot at a Salvadoran prison rose to 21 after authorities on Sunday reported yet an additional fatality. Prison director Roberto Villanova said the maximum security prison, about 40 miles west of the capital, San Salvador, will be under a state of emergency for 15 days. Warsaw's new archbishop abruptly resigned Sunday over revelations that he cooperated with Poland's communist-era secret police, stunning worshippers, by sadly yielding the archbishop's throne just minutes before he was to be formally installed. To cries of "no, no, and stay with us" in and outside St. John's Cathedral, a very despondent Stanislaw Wiglas read a letter to Pope Benedict in which he offered his resignation, quote, "after deeply reflecting and assessing my personal situation." A Western Pennsylvania man's trying to solve a mystery that recently landed in his mailbox. It was a letter mailed more than 50 years ago and addressed to Frederick Zane Yost. The letter, with a 3-cent stamp, any of you remember a 3-cent stamp, and postmarked October 26th, 1954, was encased in a large Postal Service window envelope. There is a return address in nearby Richland Township, but no sender's name. Well, maybe somebody in the administration felt the need to open it. Las Vegas. For more than a decade, Microsoft Corporation Chairman Bill Gates and others in the tech industry have touted a vision of a connected lifestyle, one in which digital content can move across devices throughout the home and be taken on the go. It's been a slow march, but as Gates kicked off the International Consumer Electronics Show late Sunday, the industry has come farther than ever in delivering on that promise. Kind of like robots, they never quite got here the way they were promised. All right, we'll take a break and look at some of the, as Paul would say, the rest of the news. Coming up in the next hour, Lynn McTaggart, and she'll basically be talking about the Force. That's right, the Force. It's a little more complicated than that, but it's going to be a very, very, very, you know, intent. It's going to be a very interesting interview. The remainder of this hour is going to be dedicated to open lines. So, those of you who know the portal phone numbers are welcome to dial them now. If you have something of intense interest to this audience, and this audience does expect the unusual, then feel free to dial in. We'll be with you in just a moment. The Human Fertilization and Embryology Authority is expected to announce its decision next week regarding some very controversial work a couple of British scientists who plan to mix human and animal cells in order to research cures for degenerative diseases. I'm not sure how good of an idea that is. However, the British scientists believe that their plan of creating a partly human and partly animal embryo, if halted, might hinder their work on potentially life-saving new treatments that could possibly benefit hundreds of patients. The hybrid embryos, if created, would be around 99.9% human and 0.1% animal in order to produce embryonic stem cells, the body's basic building blocks that can grow into all other types of cells. According to the Telegraph's UK edition, and I depend on them heavily for news that we don't get here, the new embryos would provide new hopes for patients suffering from diseases like Alzheimer's, Parkinson's, cystic fibrosis, motor neuron disease, and Huntington's, all terrible. Dr. Stephen Minger at King's College London and Dr. Lyle Armstrong at the North England Stem Cell Institute in Newcastle are the two lead researchers on this project. They've assured us all that the hybrid embryos would be destroyed within just 14 days, a time when they have not started developing much. According to Dr. Minger, informally, we have been told by the HFEA they are unlikely to grant permission for our application at present. We have no therapies to even alleviate the symptoms for conditions like Alzheimer's, spinal muscular dystrophy, and motor neuron disease. Never mind make an impact on disease progression. I just think it's not a good idea. Could there be forbidden sequences in the genome? Forbidden? Interesting word, right? Ones so harmful that they are not compatible with life? One group of researchers thinks so. Unlike most genome sequencing projects, which set out to search for genes that are conserved within and between species, their goal is to identify primes, DNA sequences, with chains of amino acids so dangerous to life they don't exist. It's like looking for a needle that's not actually in the haystack, said Greg Hempkin, professor of genetics at Boise State University in Idaho. He's leading this project. There must be some DNA or protein sequences that are not compatible with life, perhaps because they bind some essential cellular component, for example, and have therefore been selected out of circulation. There may be some that are lethal in some species, but not others. We're looking for those. But why? There must be some DNA or protein sequences that are not compatible with life and therefore have been selected out. To do this, he and his colleagues have developed software that calculates all the possible sequences of nucleotides, the letters of DNA, up to a certain length, and then scan the sequence databases, for example, the U.S. National Institutes of Health Gene Bank, to identify the smallest sequences that aren't present. Those that don't occur in one species but do in others are termed nullimers, while those that aren't found in any species are termed primes. That's really, really strange stuff, in my opinion. Very strange, and it sounds as though, and I could be wrong, but it sounds as though they're looking for something, well, they said it themselves, that would be incompatible with life. Now, why would you want to find that unless you were contemplating putting something together that would be harmful to life? Now, I could be way off base with that, and probably am. It just sounds that way in the story. Let's go west of the Rockies and say hello, Larry, in Idaho. Hello, Larry, in Idaho. For some reason, I'm not getting audio. They're going to have to turn it up on the other end there or something. Hello, Larry, in Idaho. Do you hear me, Larry? Going once.
14: Yes.
13: Going. Are you there, Larry?
14: Yes, I am.
13: You are. Where were you, buddy?
14: Going to get my glasses so I could see what you said.
13: So you could see what I said.
14: Sir?
13: All right, then read my lips.
14: Okay.
13: You get that?
14: I'm
13: just messing with you. What's up?
14: Yeah, Two questions. Did you get a 360-degree picture of Manila?
13: I did not. One of those pan pictures?
14: Well, this was some weeks ago, and I sent it to the address of the Premier Radio.
13: Oh, wrong. Send it again. Send it to, are you ready?
14: About as ready as I can get.
13: Okay, artbell@mindspring.com.
14: Oh, that's on the computer.
13: That's true.
14: I don't have one.
13: Oh. You don't have a computer?
14: No, sir.
13: How can you live in this day and age without a computer?
14: You'd be surprised how wonderful it can be without a computer.
13: Really?
14: Yes, sir.
13: I guess I might be.
14: Well, that was the number one question.
13: Okay, well, if you sent it to Premier Radio, it will probably, maybe, eventually get to me.
14: Well, we'll see. I thought you would be interested in it, but now you're not in Manila anymore.
13: I still own a condominium there, sir, so I'm very interested in Manila. And I'd very much like to get it, actually.
14: I understand that. I think I told you at the time I was there 60 years ago. So that kind of puts the number on me. Now I've got a better one for you.
13: Okay.
14: You're really fond of the UFO story, right?
13: UFOs are something I look into on the program, yes, of course.
14: Sir. Well, I know of a 110-year-old newspaper which has on the front page a UFO story.
13: A 110-year-old newspaper?
14: Roger.
13: What paper is it?
14: Well, do you want me to tell you on the air?
13: Oh, yeah, sure.
14: Okay. It's the newspaper itself was called Silver Star. However, in recent years, it was changed to the Dolores Star.
13: Okay. From where?
14: Dolores, Colorado.
13: Dolores, Colorado. I'd love to see that.
14: In 1897.
13: But again, you're going to have to send it in the mail, right? And I really don't have a mail address you can send to other than Premier. Now, if you send it to Premier now, it'll be safe because they'll be able to get it to me. So I guess that's the way you're going to have to do it.
14: Well, maybe you ought to have a contest to see who can find the oldest reference in the world of UFOs.
13: Well, that's one of them. No question about that. So feel free to fire that off to me. I'd really appreciate it. That's a long time ago. To me, modern ufology began really around 1947, I would say. But, you know, there were those cave paintings and all the rest of it. So perhaps as long as human beings have been gazing into the heavens, they've been seeing things they cannot identify. What do you think? East of the Rockies, Matthew, in Florida. Hi.
15: Got me?
13: I got you.
15: Oh, cool. Well, I've been studying the conspiracy theory subculture, and what I'm worried about now is it's almost a setup to me, because worst-case scenario, there could be another disaster, whatever, that could try to rift the conspiracy theory subculture from the national identity of America.
13: Well, what a tragedy that would be.
15: Well, it would be, because, I mean, you had a call last night about the whole September 11th thing, and I don't even want to take one side or the other now because it's getting so heated, if you understand. So, but it's almost like the reaction to it is itself a controlled phenomena to the disaster. The reaction to disaster is itself a controlled phenomena.
13: And well, I can't think of a major disaster.
15: Yeah.
13: Or killing, or mass killing, as in 9/11,
15: right.
13: that has not generated the kind of thing you're talking about. All of them do in America. America loves conspiracies.
15: Right. I mean, I know you probably haven't had Alex Jones on. I heard the call last night, but
13: I have never had Alex Jones on.
15: I'm not taking his side or your side or anyone's side, because there's even anti-Alex Jones websites that are kind of scary, and I'm not even going to go into those. But you should have Alex Jones on, Tex Mars, Whitley Strieber, David Icke, and
13: well, I had Whitley on the other day.
15: Right. You need to have a night where there's a roundtable about just the conspiracy subculture itself and the phenomena of the culture itself.
13: Well, it is interesting. I'll give you that.
15: You isolate it like that. I mean, I've got some crazy theories. I mean, the craziest theory is the most conservative American Indians believe that modern Homo sapiens sapiens evolved in the Western Hemisphere 250,000 years ago, I think.
13: You think that's the craziest?
15: Well, there's crazier than that.
13: Yeah, there is.
15: We can go to old Earth creationism. I mean, there's even people who believe that the

0: Earth is live, and there are frequencies, sir, that are generated that resonate with our human brain. So I don't think that's so wild to believe that Mother Earth is in a way alive, and that we are affected by things that happen on Earth.
1: I mean, I've had weird experiences. I might have been out of my body the other night.
0: You might be out right now, for all I know.
1: But then there's ley lines. There's the magnetic lines of the magical energy that goes over the Earth. I mean, I've always been into this role-playing game, Shadowrun, which was the first place I even heard of the Mayan calendar.
0: It's only magical if you don't understand them.
1: Well, there's the science. If you buy the Shadowrun game books, I mean, they scientifically talk about magic. It's another dimension. And some people have the gene to manipulate mana, which is the magical energy. That's what they use. They use the term mana. It's like it would be the system international measurement of magical energy.
0: I thought it was bread.
1: You know, mana and bread kind of the same, or juice, or mojo. That's all the same.
0: All right, well, listen, I will take under advisement your idea to do sort of a round table on the whole, not on specific conspiracy theories, mind you, but I will definitely take under advisement looking at the conspiratorial mind in America. There's not one major incident you can name that has not generated around it conspiracies. You know, the killer on the Knoll. And, well, I could go on, but I really can't. The clock. I'm Art Bell. Thank goodness for Fast Blast. I mean, how cool is this? Breaking news, folks. From the Associated Press, space probes that visited Mars 30 years ago might have stumbled upon alien microbes on the red planet and inadvertently killed them. According to a scientist theorizing in a paper released Sunday, today, the problem was the Viking space probes of 1976 and 7 looking for the wrong kind of life and then not recognizing it, the researcher said in a paper presented at the meeting of the American Astronomical Society in Seattle. Yikes. This new report, based on a more expansive view of where life can take root, may have NASA looking for a different type of Martian life form when its next Mars spacecraft is launched later this year. Wow. Last month, scientists excitedly reported the new photographs of Mars showed geologic changes that certainly suggest water occasionally flows there. Even now, the most tantalizing sign that Mars is, in fact, hospitable to life. So, in other words, we may have found life and accidentally killed it. Back to open lines in a moment. By the way, I'm getting a lot of Fast Blasts asking, how's my wife doing? Erin's doing just fine. She's enjoying herself. I managed to get, God bless DirecTV, I managed to get a special world dish. Now, they can install that, and if you're from another country somewhere, you should know that. They're able to install a special satellite dish, and it picks up all the Philippine networks. So she gets at least 6 or 7 Philippine TV stations, the one she would normally watch, which is amazing to me. Absolutely amazing. What a world we live in. And moreover, earlier in the day today, she found Philippine radio. It also comes along, I guess, with the Philippine package, and we were able to listen to 101.9, which was indeed our favorite radio station in Manila. All of that coming right from the sky. Simply, absolutely amazing to me. Simply amazing. Let's go to the international line. Chris in Alberta, Canada. Hi.
2: Yeah, hey, Art. I had a question about the Area 51 caller about, I don't know, 4 or 5 years ago, a long time ago. And if that radio transmission was, in fact, canceled by government intercept, was that verified, or do you know anything about that?
0: I know a whole lot about it. Now, you're referring really to two different things. During the call from that Area 51 caller, we lost our satellite link, is what happened.
2: Right.
0: And what actually began happening, the satellite actually, in space, began to tumble. And of course, when it tumbles, you lose the, you know, the antennas are spot beams, and you lose that immediately. You lose sync, and you

0: signal, and it's gone. So that's, you know, the if you want to call it a coincidence that occurred right. during that wild call, I'll never forget it, but that's what happened.
1: Yeah, did, so I had a request. Maybe you could go ahead and do that special request line, maybe one of these weekends here again. That possibility?
0: You mean an Area 51 line?
1: Uh-huh, the Spill the Beans line, maybe sometime?
0: Yeah, I could do that.
1: Yeah, because, you know, that guy sounded pretty genuine. It'd be pretty hard to kind of put on something the way that he ended up doing that, so.
0: I know. All right, sure. I will consider doing an Area 51 Spill the Beans line. No problem. The problem is getting people who are willing to call up and do exactly that, spill beans. Believe me, if you work at Area 51, you virtually sign away your soul. And they're not kidding. So getting somebody to call up who's worked at Area 51 and really tell what's going on is no small matter. Let's go to Robert in California. You have achieved the air. Hi, Robert.
2: How you doing, Art?
0: Just fine.
2: Yeah, two quick questions for you. The first, do you watch anime at all?
0: Do I watch what?
2: Not animated, like Japanese animation.
0: Oh, sure.
2: Okay, there's a series of anime that I'd like to point out to you called Crest of the Stars and Banner of the Stars. And it kind of goes in line with genetic manipulation in respect that eventually, in order to travel deep space, we're going to have to change ourselves. I don't think in our physical state, the way with the technology we have now, number one, we wouldn't live long enough. And number two, I don't think we could, physically deal with the anti-gravity, you know, not having any gravity.
0: No, you're exactly right. Human beings are not designed for interstellar, space travel at all. We simply couldn't do it.
2: But what's interesting about this series is, they claim that they were manipulated from the original Earth people. This is fast forward maybe 8, 9, 10,000 years down the line, where you have several different factions. These people, they're called the Ob, the genetically manipulated people. But you can actually become an Ob because they're like a state. And then you've got the Empire Mankind. And then you've got all the little independents, and the two of them are trying to gobble up control of all these different factions.
0: But right, where do you see this, sir?
2: I actually caught it on G4 Network when they used to be called Tech TV. But you can go out and rent them from any reputable video store. They should have them.
0: All right, I will look into it. It's clear that the human race is not designed for that kind of travel. Our muscles would atrophy, I believe. When astronauts go up and spend, what do they spend these days, 3 months or more on the International Space Station, there, you know, everything begins to atrophy. And that's just in low Earth orbit. So obviously, with the time required to get from here to anywhere else, virtually anywhere else, and particularly out of the system, we're simply not designed for it. Now, there may be a way that human beings could be put in some sort of form of stasis. And I think when you see most science fiction movies that show long space travel, that's exactly what's done. They're put in some little chamber and they're frozen or, you know, put under in some way. And I'm sure that's exactly what would have to occur. On our fourth wild card line, John in Pittsburgh, Pennsylvania, you're on the air.
3: Hey, Art, how are you?
0: Very well.
3: Hey, thanks for taking my call. I just wanted to share a couple experiences with you from out of my body. Started back when I was in school. I woke up one evening and there was an entity on my chest, and I tried to get up and it slammed me back down. And I was kind of freaked out by the whole thing because I had never been conscious and had a spirit on top of me or gotten out of my body. But the point being, all of a sudden, I kind of focused in on this electric space heater we had, and it just kind of sizzled and blew up. But if I wasn't awake, I would have never caught it. But continuing on a couple years, I was able to have these out-of-body experiences. And the one thing I really wanted to share with the listeners is I never knew about the, I guess you guys call it the old sea hag. But I was actually down in Florida with my family on vacation, and I woke up with an entity on my chest, and I never really could see a picture of what the entity looked like until the first time was down in Florida where I saw this old scary sea hag kind of witch-looking entity on top of me, and I never really could put anything together on it until I heard your show. So just wanted to share that with you.
0: I'll be darned. I don't recall talking about a sea hag, but anything on your chest unexpectedly that's an entity is going to get your attention. How'd you get rid of it?
3: Yeah, I'm with you. I just, when one of your previous shows, I heard some of your callers talking about the old sea hag, the old sea witch. That
0: I see. I'm asking how you got rid of the one on your chest.
3: She just appeared and tried to get up and got slammed back down. And then within a minute or two, that spirit, that thing was gone. But it's very frightening. But I haven't had any experiences for a number of years, but it was a short duration, a couple years, that it was happening. And I'm glad that it's finally gone.
0: Well, I'm glad you're hagless now, too. I've never had anything of that sort happen to me, and I don't really want it to. That's really weird. Can you imagine waking up with some sort of anything on you? Some sort of entity that doesn't appear human? Oh, my God. Let's go here. On the first wild card line, it's the cat lady. She's calling herself from Modesto, California. Hi.
4: Hi. I didn't identify myself the last time, but I'm the lady that had mentioned the anti-gravity forces that built the pyramids through levitation.
0: Oh, yes, okay.
4: Uh-huh. And you had a good program. I thought the fellow was real interesting that you had on that night. What I wanted to discuss with you was, and you can stop me when I shouldn't mention something, but we had here in Modesto, a fellow that had a death experience. This was years ago, and if people would like to read about it, they can go on the computer to Not Afraid to Die, and his name was Jim Sepulveda. He went to a Chester Smith meeting in Stockton when Chester was he was not doing his music. He was doing,
0: What he had was a near-death experience, right?
4: Yes, because thank you. Yes, a near-death experience, yes. And he wasn't a churchgoer. In fact, everything that I know about Jim is what he told me first person. It's not third person. But this experience completely changed his life. When he went to that service that night, he had a healing there. Threw away his medicine. The doctor thought he was doubling up on his medicine, so to prove to the doctor that he was not, he agreed to undergo, I guess it's called a catheterization, where you go through the groin up into take a picture of your heart.
0: Yes.
4: It's either that or an angiogram. I don't remember which. But this was in Doctor's Hospital here.
0: What was the bottom line? I mean, he had a near-death experience and became religious as a result of it?
4: Pardon me?
0: He became religious as a result?
4: Absolutely. It completely changed his life because he said that wherever he went, he went to this place, and he said the grass was greener than any green he'd ever seen. The sky was bluer than any blue he'd ever seen. In the far distance, he saw something, I think he mentioned like a tree. He walked toward it. He saw a pair of sandals. He looked up, and he was facing Jesus, who told him that he had work for him to do. He came back on the table when they had him all covered up with a white sheet. To make the story short, the x-ray showed that there was nothing any longer wrong with his heart. He was completely healed, and he convinced the doctor that, the story that he had been telling was true. So the people in the different little towns around here, Riverbank, Oakdale, and all these little towns, began to have him come to tell what happened to him. And his fame spread all through California, and pretty soon he was going all around the world. He has since left. He was here for 17 years longer. He did not die of a heart attack or anything. He just he was boarding a plane to come back to home here in Modesto, and they said he was dead before he even hit the ground. A number of years ago.
0: Of what?
4: They didn't. There was no diagnosis made. They said he was just gone.
0: Okay. Well, I guess it happens, and those miracles do happen. I mean, the doctor I had on last night, one of the very first stories he told was of a man he had examined in order to call the fact that he was dead. No heartbeat, no brain activity, no breathing, nothing that would indicate life. A very careful examination, and 30 minutes later, the guy sat up and was talking, not particularly coherently, according to the doctor, but was talking. Now, how does that happen? How in the world does that happen? But it did. So there are many things in this world of ours that we simply, that the scientists, the doctors, those who should know, don't know. And that makes me wonder why they are so, the majority of them, so adverse to learning about the unusual, things that just simply don't make sense. They're scientists. They should be curious when something like that happens that should not happen. But they're not. They just sort of let it go. West of the Rockies, John in San Diego.
5: Mr. Bell?
0: Yes.
5: Oh, thank you very much, sir, for having me on your show. It's been a while. I haven't talked to you, I guess, about 10 years ago. With Mr.
0: Okay.
5: Jim Wilkerson, Channel 10 News, reporting 300 documents on UFO by Army Intelligence Fort Meade.
0: Yes.
5: Oh, great. You remember.
0: I do.
5: Well, sir, as of recently, a couple months ago, I received another amazing letter from Army Intelligence Fort Meade, and this has to do with a website that has everything about UFO. There are about 9,800,000 reports on UFOs, and some are old, some are new, and some are classified, and the old ones date back to the 40s and the 50s.
0: All right, John. Well, here's what I would say. I would say sit down. Fire the address off to me, and for the rest of you, anybody who would like to send me email, you're welcome to. I am artbell at mindspring.com. 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The Mindspring address holds a little more, so I'd sort of recommend that one. Let's see. Let's go to Richard in Houston, Texas. You're on the air.
6: Yeah, Art, I have a copy of the National Geographic, April 1972.
0: Yes, sir.
6: Talking about weather. And as of that year, the average weather damage was $11 billion per year. And in 1934, this is from that National Geographic, on Mount Washington, New Hampshire, there's a naval observatory up there. They clocked winds at 231 miles per hour, straight line winds, at 6,300 feet. And grapefruit-sized hail in Coffeyville, Kansas, that was 1934. I think that was before I was born.
0: Yes,
6: one year before. 1 year before. And the most rainfall in 1 year was in India in 1860. They had 1,042 inches in 1 year.
0: It's a lot of rain.
6: So this weather, strange weather phenomenon is not new. There may be more of it now. But it's been strange weather for hundreds of years.
0: Well, of course, sir. Weather is chaotic. Absolutely chaotic. Weather is chaotic. It's the nature of weather to be chaotic. But don't be deceived. What is new is this global warming that we're going through. Now, we can carefully chart the difference and the increases in temperature. And if you doubt it for a moment, take a look at the progression, for example, of what's occurred at the North Pole. It is now 40 or 50% melted, maybe even more. I've seen some photographs that show the North Pole to be about two-thirds melted. They're beginning to chart ways to navigate, the Navy is charting ways to navigate the North Pole through what was once ice and is now water. And that is progressing at such a fast clip that a lot of us believe the switch has been thrown. And by that I mean the progression of the melting is becoming faster and faster and faster and faster. The more it melts, the more it melts. And the reason for that is that normally ice would reflect sunlight. If you have ice, you've got a very reflective surface, and it reflects sunlight. Now, as it melts, you get more water. Water, on the other hand, absorbs sunlight. So it's kind of a self-propelling process, the more melting you get, the more melting you get, and in the next very few years, there's going to be no ice at all at the North Pole. Already, polar bears are beginning to drown. They depend on floating ice to live. Well, guess what? There's no more, or there's very little, not enough floating ice to support the polar bears, so they're dying left and right at the North Pole. The sheets of ice that are on land on the South Pole, Antarctica, they're beginning to become unstable, and should they go into the water, sea levels will rise very quickly. Live near the seashore, do you? Look out. From the high desert, I'm Art Bell. Here I am. Yes, indeed. Lynn McTaggart's coming up in a moment. First, a quick note. I get all of these questions on Fast Blast. Everybody wants to know about our cats. Well, our cats will be here in about a week. They're actually going to make their way through Europe. They go all the way around. They're going to go to Europe, and then they'll fly here. And so our two cats, Abby Dose, Yeti, and our Philippine adoptee, Dolly, will all fly here, I might add, at a cost about, it costs double, if not almost triple, to fly cats from point A to point B. Yes, it's all the way across the world, other side of the world, but it really is extremely expensive. So anyway, they fly in about a week. Now, Lynn McTaggart began work on The Field 4 years ago. It was a personal quest. Her research took her to several areas around the globe, meeting with top frontier scientists in Russia, Germany, France, England, South America, Central America, and the USA. During these meetings, she saw what these scientists were working on, and it seemed to overthrow the current laws of biology, chemistry, and physics. Their theories and experiments also compounded into a new science, a new view of the world, if you will. For several years, she immersed herself in quantum physics and pored through hundreds of scientific papers to decode what was often simply impossible to do. In many cases, she had to pester the scientists to explain aspects of physics in order to check facts and interpretations. Lynn concludes that her work paints a picture of an interconnected universe and a new scientific theory which makes sense of all this supernatural phenomena that we talk about so often on this program. In a moment, Lynn McTaggart. Lynn McTaggart, welcome to Coast to Coast AM.
7: Hi there, Art. It's great to be back.
0: It's good to have you. Really is good to have you. You're really looking into a field that has my full attention, Lynn.
7: Well, that's fantastic, because I think the latest work that we've done is going to get everybody involved.
0: Okay. The field. You're calling it The Field. Why do you call it that?
7: Well, this is my work that I originally did that really took me into this whole area. I was looking at things like homeopathy and spiritual healing. And because I have a newsletter that looks at medical, called What Doctors Don't Tell You, that looks at all the medical information to see what works and what doesn't, I study scientific literature all the time. And I kept coming across these studies showing that this stuff really works. And I wondered to myself, well, if this is true, then something about the way that we work and the way the universe works must be beyond what current science says. And so it really set me on that quest around the world to find out what it was that could explain this phenomena. And the field actually stands for the zero-point field, which is a quantum field that unites everything like an invisible web.
0: All right, let's back up just a little bit. And you said you studied it and it works, as in healing. Can you give me what you consider the best evidence?
7: For healing, for mind over matter things.
0: Yes.
7: The fact that things... Well, this is everything that I've been looking at since. And my new book, The Intention Experiment, looks at all of that, the power of intention. And when I there's just enormous evidence that I've come across. Mind has been able to affect everything from machines and single-celled organisms to complicated things like human beings. And there's just been enormous amount of evidence. This is what I have to laugh at when people say this, you know, the skeptics say this stuff isn't proven. It's just not true. There's just hundreds and hundreds of studies of all of this.
0: All right, let's say I don't believe it. Convince me. what do you know that convinced you that it really works?
7: The science of it. I started looking at the very frontier of science. After I published The Field, I felt I really needed to look into the whole idea of intention. And people were bandying it about so much that I thought, okay, well, let's find out what intention is. So I thought, well, I, again, being of a kind of a show-me personality, I really need to have science to convince me. I started looking at all the frontier science to see, okay, what evidence is there that consciousness affects matter out there? Mm-hmm. And I started looking at just what were the latest quantum physicists' view of physical reality? Mm-hmm. And there were two things that really convinced me. One is that big reality, the stuff that we see, the sticks and stones reality of our world, is not set. It's not final. They found in latest studies that even things like molecules are in a state of becoming. They're in a state of what physicists called superposition. In other words, they haven't collapsed into any one single state yet. There was that. And there's also the idea that living things are transmitters and receivers of information.
0: They I believe
7: receive,
0: that.
7: We receive light all the time. So there's a little information transfer going on all the time between living things.
0: Mm-hmm.
7: So there's, I found what I thought was a perfect mechanism for intention. And then there's also studies showing that when someone sends a thought out there, it's received in all aspects of the receiver's body. That it affects their heart, their brain, their skin conductance, all sorts of things.
0: Okay, I guess what I'm asking for is, you traveled extensively. I mean, you were in Russia, you were all over the place. I take it that you examined, there are people who claim they can heal.
7: Yes.
0: They claim they can heal either in person or even remotely can heal with intention. Now, what have you actually seen done?
7: Okay, I've seen studies, and first of all, I've seen intention masters, and I've talked to intention masters, and I've seen what they could do. I've seen evidence of qi masters, you know, qigong masters, being
0: yes.
7: able to throw people across a room with their thoughts. I've seen
0: really?
7: A video of that. I've seen evidence where people, I've seen very, very good evidence that people on one part of America could send their thoughts to heal people on another part of America, and then that worked. I've seen evidence that people could calm down other people with their thoughts.
0: Lynn, have you actually followed it up, Lynn, with medical? For example, let's say somebody in New York heals somebody in California.
7: Yes.
0: And the person in California, I'm healed. Then do you follow it up to the extent that you get medical evidence that proves that it, you know, they were really healed?
7: I only look at published studies. I don't
0: okay.
7: look at sort of far-fetched views. For this book, I actually did talk to a lot of healing masters, and I interviewed them, but I did it in a scientific way. I did it through what they call phenomenological questionnaires, because again, I didn't want this to be just what you know the skeptics call woo-woo stuff. I wanted this to be solid science, because
0: right.
7: I felt that's what was really necessary. This is what people want. They want an underpinning of science. So these were all published studies that had been looked at by peer-reviewed journals. And so it means that a group of people skeptically look at all this data and have to look at the medical evidence, have to look at all the evidence. So it's all there. It's all been demonstrated, or it wouldn't have been published.
0: All right. Is there any sort of percentage you can give me or numbers that you can give me that would back this up? In
7: numbers
0: other words,
7: of
0: you,
7: what?
0: Well, You've looked at studies. Studies that proved what? Proved that somebody could heal 60% of the time, 70% of the time, 10% of the time. In other words...
7: Okay, well, this is a really interesting question, Art, because I was actually wondering, you know, are there times when people can, you know, heal and sometimes when they're not very effective? And mm-hmm. there are actually studies showing that certain people, when people aren't well in every way, when a healer isn't well in every way, if he's not, you know, if he isn't, healthy physically and also in a positive frame of mind, his healing doesn't work very well. Now, that was another interesting study. But in terms of percentages, I think it really depends on the intention master. To say, you know, there are some studies showing that prayer works, and I have problems with some of the big prayer studies that have been out now. There's some real problems with the way they've been set up.
0: I've been hearing that.
7: Some studies show... Sorry?
0: I've been hearing that there are, you know, a few problems with some of the stuff that's been supposedly solid science.
7: It hasn't, I mean, there's these kinds of studies need as careful examination as anything, and a lot of them weren't set up in a very scientific way at all. I mean, to give you one idea, they didn't give the people who are praying didn't even receive anything beyond the first name of the people they were praying for. Now, that's pretty basic. You're not even sure who this is being targeted to.
0: Right.
7: So there's things like that. There are big problems and big holes in all the prayer studies that I looked at. But in terms of effectiveness, I think the real important thing is that you'd say that intention works at a significant amount of time in all of these studies. So that's got to be beyond 50%. So 60%, 70%. Some of the studies show 80%.
0: Wow.
7: Some of the studies show that intention is probably the greatest drug developed in the world. That I think that for some of the more conservative studies of mind affecting machine, for instance, if you look at the effect size of that, it is about 10 times as good as the effectiveness of something like aspirin. And
0: okay.
7: Aspirin has been considered one of the greatest drugs of all time.
0: That's true. But Lynn, doctors know, they don't talk about it much, but they know that the placebo effect is gigantic. I forget what the percentages are. But if somebody you believe is a good physician hands you a sugar pill and tells you it will fix whatever you said was wrong with you, a very disturbingly high percentage of the time, it cures you.
7: Absolutely. And in fact, some of the latest studies I've found have shown that doctors know this, and they will, in many cases, prescribe a drug that is not going to really do something. It only has a tiny bit of active substance in there, just so they can convince themselves it's got something in there. But they're counting on the power of the mind to heal. And, I mean, the placebo effect is the greatest drug that we've got. The power of the mind works. I mean, there's an amazing couple of studies. One really incredible one where they did operations for arthritis, and they did regular operations on some of the people, and other people got a sham operation. In other words, they just opened up their knee and then closed it.
0: Wow.
7: And they found a year or so later that both groups claimed to be healed. The people that had nothing done got better. Other example of this, an example in Canada where they gave people with Parkinson's what they thought was dopamine, and it was just a sugar pill. And their brains started developing and producing dopamine. And
0: that's,
7: you know,
0: amazing.
7: In Parkinson's, this is the stuff that's lacking in the patients. So it's just the thought of it that works as well as any kind of active substance.
0: Okay. So when we get, for example, to a healer, somebody in California, and I'm going to get on the phone with them and tell them what's wrong, and they're going to send me vibrations to heal me, the big question is, is that person in California actually doing something for me, or is it me on the phone understanding that this is being sent to me, sending my own brain in motion to heal myself?
7: I think it's both. I think one of the things I was looking at for intention was, again, what happens in the receiver, what happens in the transmitter.
0: Mm-hmm.
7: And there is a subtle dance that's going on all the time. And that it's like a reorganization that's happening from the transmitter. And the belief of the receiver is also helping, too. It's what they call in physics greater coherence. What some of the scientists I've talked to believe is going on when somebody is ill is basically their frequencies are scrambled up.
0: Mm-hmm.
7: And that living beings have the greatest kind of quantum organization found on the planet. It's called coherence. It means that all of the waves in their... It means that energy waves are operating in tandem, almost like an orchestra, where you've got individual players, but they're all contributing to this beautiful collective sound. And the view is that somebody who's ill is a little bit disorganized. In other words, that they're not quite so coherent. So the coherence of the healer is helping to restore that balance in the recipient. But the belief also has an effect as well in restoring coherence. So as I say, it's a kind of, there is information being generated, picked up and sent all the time. There's an antenna receiver is going on all the time. Information transfer between living things all the time at every moment. Every time
0: okay.
7: we notice something, in a sense, we're sending an intention.
0: Mm-hmm. That makes sense to me. The central point of your book is that consciousness affects matter, correct?
7: Yes.
0: How do we actually set about, and I believe it, Lynn. I did some experiments here on the air that absolutely blew me away. I'm sure you do know about them, right?
7: Oh, I do, yes.
0: Okay, all right. So I know it's real. I just don't understand it. And I'm worried that lack of understanding, particularly when you're, you know, trying to manage millions of people out there toward one idea, could backfire, and I might not do the right thing. But I understand the power of directed consciousness. It's astounding.
7: Yes, absolutely. Well, it's a new paradigm. It's a new understanding, and as I say, what's being discovered right out there in physics, right out there on the frontiers, offers a paradigm where this works. The only reason that we think this is really strange is because we have this bizarre and old-fashioned view of the world that all of us are separate,
0: mm-hmm.
7: and that we are all separate, and that the human body and all sorts of things out there are a finalized assemblage, you know, that they can't be changed.
0: You have looked carefully at what's going on at Princeton, right? I hope.
7: I've looked carefully, yes, what's been going on all over the world. I mean, in terms of science. I mean, the Princeton people were fascinating because they set up, that's the PAIR group, the Princeton
0: right.
7: Engineering Anomalies Research Group.
0: Thank
7: they
0: you.
7: Set up this very scholarly program to measure whether or not consciousness could affect random event generators, which are a 21st century equivalent of a toss of a coin.
0: Mm-hmm.
7: And they are things that produce heads or tails pretty much 50% of the time when left to run on their own devices. And
0: mm-hmm.
7: usually they're like a computer screen, and they'll have alternating pictures of, say, cowboys and Indians. And the PAIR people asked all their volunteers, and there were, you know, thousands of them, to sit in front of these computers and to send their intentions to create more cowboys and Indians than on the screen, then to do the reverse, and then to try not to have an effect at all. And over hundreds and thousands of studies, they discovered that in a significant portion of the time, they could send their, that they would be affecting these machines out of their random course.
0: There's no question about it.
7: There's no question. Well, of course, there are skeptics who attack it, but the evidence compounds over these hundreds of thousands of studies is very persuasive to say that there are effects.
0: I agree with you. It's a new but not well understood power. Now, maybe you've come further down the road in understanding this power. We're approaching we've got so much to talk about. We're approaching a break, Lynn, so hold tight for a moment. This is exactly what I was hoping we'd be talking about tonight, and so it is. What we're talking about is real. It's not subjective. It's absolutely real. There are few things in this world that I absolutely believe in, but intention and the power to control, you bet I do. I'm Art Bell. I'm sure that one day science is going to understand and explain to us exactly what it is we're talking about tonight, why it works, how this information is transmitted from those with intention to the one who would be healed. Or, in a moment and after the break, I will explain how you can have intent, even for example, cure yourself. We'll be right back. Well, okay, here we go. Lynn, I'm going to tell you something I do personally that one of my guests some years ago told me about, and I've tried it, and it works. Here it is, and you can tell me what I'm doing.
7: Okay.
0: The person told me, lie in bed, close your eyes, and try and picture a white light, and then bring it down and just wash it over your body as you're lying in bed with your eyes closed.
7: Mm-hmm.
0: And it works. Now, I don't know what it does, Lynn. Maybe it's the placebo effect. I have no idea, but it's my own intention, believing that if I bring down and wash my body in this light, white light, it will have a beneficial effect. And it seems to work. Now, what is that?
7: What it is I wanted to try to extrapolate from all of these different sources, both science and the master intenders, a program that people could use in their lives. Also for us to create for an experiment, and I'll get to that in a moment because my book is actually an experiment as well as a book. But the point was I wanted to get all these ideas. What do they all do in common? What makes you a better intender? And mm-hmm. one of the things that they all do is a thing I call powering up, which is they get their mind into a meditative state of some sort. And they use all kinds of different ways, depending, you know, some healers do some things, people use rosary beads, they use mantras, they use anything like that to still the mind. And so for you, the white light was just a way to, it created a meditative state. And I think that's one of the first things that you need to do to get into a place where you can use your thoughts to maximum effect.
0: Okay. Well, that's all it is then. And everybody, or most everybody, can do it, right?
7: Most everybody can do it. But there are times, there are places. I mean, this is the other thing I was looking at, you know, what other conditions help? And I found that even our relation to the planets, you know, even certain geomagnetic times help. Using certain places again and again, there's been some evidence that the more you do intention in one place, the more it works. Stilling the mind is a really important thing, but also making your intention as specific as possible.
0: Mm-hmm.
7: Focusing on compassion. But a really interesting thing that I found, Art, was, you know, everybody talks about calming down and that the really important thing is to, you know, is to settle into what people call an alpha state, you know, where your brain slows down.
0: Right.
7: And that was not what I found. One of the things I wanted to look at was what happens with people like monks. You know, Buddhist monks are the biggest intent, you know, they're master intenders. They're able to take their minds and bring their metabolism down by up to about 60%. And that should be impossible. Or they're, you know, they have been known to bring their temperature up by about 20 degrees.
0: My God.
7: There have been studies showing that when they wrap around freezing cold blankets around monks who are clad only in, you know, like little loincloths, they've been able to steam dry those sheets with their thoughts. So I figured, well, these guys know what they're doing. So what happens with them? There have been some really interesting brain studies of these guys showing that when they are in a state of intention, their brains aren't slowing down. They are speeding up to what's called a gamma state, which is a state of utter peak attention. It's about the fastest brain, you know, it's the fastest brain waves the human body has. So these are people in an absolute peak state of attention. So for ordinary folks like you and me, it's important for us to still the mind, to calm down. But eventually we want to get to a state of peak attention to really, really make these intentions count.
0: Okay. I had not heard that before. You always hear quiet the mind, go into a meditative state. But you're saying the real masters of this, while they do that, they then go into another state where their mind is extremely active on intent.
7: Absolutely. I mean, interesting studies of psychics, you know, the famous psychic and remote viewer Ingo Swann.
0: Yes.
7: He was studied as well while he was in the process of remote viewing. His brain was not in an alpha state of slowed down. That's when your brain waves are like light meditation or light dreaming. His brain's waves were up there in gamma as well. So he had moved into a state of peak attention. So what I tend to suggest for people is that they try to do things like mindfulness meditation, which is a mindful and just exquisite awareness of the present, everything that's going on, what your breathing feels like, mm-hmm. what the room smells like, just attending to every moment without judgment. And that helps you develop this state of peak attention.
0: Okay. You've looked at the studies of these people, or have you actually yourself ever studied these people, gone to these people?
7: Both. I conducted my own questionnaire with a lot of master intenders, and I also looked at hundreds and hundreds of studies all over the place in all kinds of areas to see what the science said and what the science said about people like this. Because now, I mean, monks are the favorites of the neuroscience lab. All sorts of places all around America, and in fact the world, are studying monks to see what this says about the human mind. And they found the studies that I'm talking about were done by Harvard's Herbert Benson, where he went out to Tibet and places like that and wired up monks to see what was going on in a body that could change, that could steam dry sheets and turn into the equivalent of a human furnace.
0: Yes.
7: And then there have been other studies where at the University of Wisconsin, where the Dalai Lama has flown in a bunch of his chief and experienced monks, and they've wired them up with EEG machines, you know, studying their brain waves to see what happens. And those are the studies that show they go into a gamma state. Mm-hmm. And it even surprised the researchers because they also thought the brain slows down during meditation. Well, for these intention masters, it doesn't. It speeds up.
0: Okay. All right. So we can measure the fact that the brains are going into this gamma state. We can measure that something unusual is happening with their brains. We can even verify that it really works. But we don't, I think, we do not understand how it works, do we?
7: How what works? How intention works?
0: How something is. I depend on science. I'm a ham radio operator. I understand how a radio signal gets from point A to point B,
7: mm-hmm.
0: but I don't understand how intention gets from point A to point B, and I don't think science yet understands that. It's probably in the quantum world somewhere, but we don't really know yet, do we?
7: Well, we do, Art. And that's what I've covered in my book. First of all, there's been some really interesting evidence done by Gary Schwartz. He was fascinated by those copper wall experiments done by Elmer Green, and these were studies showing that whenever a healer sends healing, that it gets recorded as electricity. There's an electrostatic charge that happens. And Green was able to measure this by putting these healers in a whole room that was a copper wall, you know, surrounded by copper walls.
0: Right.
7: And copper is a great amplifier. And so he hooked up these copper walls to an EEG machine, which records, you know, instead of recording brain waves, he was recording any kind of charge that was coming out of these healers. And he found that this was, you know, any time they sent healing, this was going on. But Schwartz realized that Green was having a problem because any time these guys moved, they were also sending a charge. And so Schwartz thought, wow, this is the most interesting part of the data. Maybe every movement creates an electromagnetic signal that's picked up. And so he wondered whether or not human beings are transmitters of signals all the time. So he began playing around with these really fun studies where he would stick a EEG cap on a little bust of Einstein. And he would start waving his hand over it. And he also attached this to a copper wall so it would amplify it. And he'd show his students that every time he waved his hand over it, there would be a big recording on the equipment as though this bust of Einstein had a brainwave. And really what was going on was nothing to do with Einstein. It had to do with Schwartz's hand. Every time he was moving, he was creating a signal. Then he did other studies showing that any time someone else did wave their hand, and he put his hand out, he'd also cause a signal. So he was like the conduit of the signal. And what was going on was he was realizing that every movement we make, everything we do, is transmitting energy.
0: All right, well, I can buy that, but an electrostatic measurement, I can buy that. But I cannot buy how an electrostatic charge of any sort can affect a person from one side of the world to the other.
7: Okay, well then we move into the quantum world with things like this. And we move to somebody like, excuse me, Fritz Albert Popp. Now, he is a German physicist who stumbled on the idea that living things emit tiny photons of light. We all dribble out a little tiny current of light all the time.
0: Okay.
7: And this is quantum information that's going on. And you know, with quantum information, there isn't measurable distance, that things can affect other things through a thing called non-locality.
0: Again, Einstein said spooky action at a distance. He didn't like it at all.
7: He didn't like it at all because it means, for anybody who doesn't know what it is out there, it means if you've got two quantum particles and they've been in contact one time, you can move one to Tokyo and the other to New York,
0: That's right. They
7: will always be in contact. It's kind of like twins being separated at birth.
0: Uh-huh.
7: And if you move one, you move these two apart, they still like the same color. It's like they still marry the woman called Jane. They both marry a woman called Jane. And if you knock one down the stairs, the other one breaks his leg too.
0: Yeah, that's
7: right.
0: So
7: they're constantly affecting each other, no matter how far they're apart. And so within the quantum world, you can have this kind of non-local effect.
0: But you can't understand it, Lynn. It's true. Everything you just said is true. But how that quantum action occurs, apparently faster than the speed of light, without respect to distance, nobody knows.
7: Nobody knows why this happens, but we can say it does happen, and it does happen with living things.
0: That's right.
7: That we are transmitting and sending information all the time to each other. The other thing that's really interesting about this is some evidence that when you send a thought, that it's being picked up in every part of the receiver's body. There have been some really interesting studies at the Institute of Noetic Sciences called the Love Study, where they found that they had partners, one of whom had cancer, and the partner who was sending was the healthy partner.
0: Mm-hmm.
7: Every time he would send a healing thought, and they had them all monitored for everything, the recipient would receive this information by a correspondence in brain waves, in his heart waves, in his skin conductance, in different aspects of his body. And it demonstrated that any time somebody sends that kind of a thought, it's picked up in the receiver.
0: Boy, this is really weird stuff, Lynn, but it's true. I know it's true. I just wish I could understand it, but...
7: Well, I think you have to think about a thought as a thing. And a thought that a thing is, it's a physical thing that affects other things. And it is like this current of light. A thought, like everything else coming out of us, is a current of light.
0: All right, we're going to have to settle for it's true, but we don't know how it works. Someday science may find out how it works. I'd love that. Maybe not in my lifetime. In the meantime, I guess all we can do is figure out how to manipulate it, how best to use it to our benefit.
7: Well, that is really what we're looking at. I mean, the book, what I have tried to do with the book is not only put the stuff together, but test it. And that's the real purpose of the book, is the book is a global laboratory. I'm working with a number of scientists, and we're going to push the boat out and try to find out by using our readers and getting involved in sending out thoughts at the same time. So we're creating a giant group of intenders to see what happens when we all send the same thought at the same time.
0: God bless you. Good idea. Gary in Irvine, California, I get these little computer messages, asks a question that I also want an answer to, and it's simply this. Please ask Lynn if there are evil intention masters. Now, if this is a real power, like most powers, I would imagine that it could be used for good, healing, or evil.
7: Oh, absolutely. I mean, I've got a whole chapter about negative intention because that's the first thing anyone asks is, okay, you know, what's more powerful, a positive thought or a negative thought? And how do I protect myself? Mm-hmm. And yes, there are loads of studies about this because they've done it with things like bacteria and viruses. Mm-hmm. Because when you think about it, oftentimes, when you're trying to send visualization, let's say if you've got cancer, you're sending out a negative thought. All those visualizations that Carl Simonton did with his patients really basically said, think of your body as Pac-Man and imagine you're gobbling up your cancer cells.
0: That's right.
7: Well, that's a negative intention. It's trying to kill something. And that's what that kind of visualization is all the time. You kill your cancer in order to live. And that, yes, there's been lots of studies of Qigong masters and things showing that they can turn on positive intention and negative intention. And that
0: the negative intention
7: is pretty powerful.
0: You sort of did a it's negative but it's positive kind of thing, like I'm going to shrink and kill my cancer cells. Let's really get off into the negative territory. Let's talk about, for example, a witch. Now, there are women who claim that they can actually physically cause damage to a person. So instead of eating up the cancer cells, which is a sort of a negative thing, suppose somebody claims they can not only create, but cause cancer to spread in a person. Let's really get negative here.
7: Well, there's, you know, Art, there's lots of evidence to show, as I say, with a lot of studies, that sending a negative thought is as powerful as sending a positive thought. And there's certainly been studies where they've measured with Qigong masters. They've had them alternately send a positive thought and then send a negative thought, and it's just as powerful. So, and there's that whole folklore about voodoo showing that, you know, lots of times pointing the bone at somebody. There have been certainly documented cases where people die from that. So I think that there's something in this. The studies I've seen have only tried positive voodoo. You know,
0: I'm really glad to hear you say that, because a lot of the woo-woo people say, oh, you can't do anything negative with this. It's only, you know, the universe only allows positive things to happen. And I just never bought that then, and I don't buy it now. So I think you're right.
7: No, it's absolutely true that negative thoughts have power. There have been plenty of studies. They're in my book about how negative thoughts can affect things just as much.

0: looked at say about religiously based prayer for a person's well-being or health or whatever you might pray for versus raw, non-religious intention, raw, focused, non-religious intention? We will ask in a moment. Those of faith out there will say, duh, of course it works. Where have you been, Art? So, Lynn, is there a measurable difference between people who pray in the name of God or Jesus for a person's health and well-being versus those who use raw intent?
1: No, to be honest. And this is not to denigrate religion or to try to say that that you know one works better than the other, or to say that there is no such thing as religion. But certainly, from a scientific point of view, the studies show that you know any kind of intention can work just as well as another, and many times what intenders of all sorts say, and they all said some common things. One aspect of it was a kind of a sense of surrender. You know, I always thought that intention was this kind of real effort, you know, that this real focused thought, like, you know, when I'm watching my girls play in a sports competition or something like that, I'm sitting there and I'm a real noisy mom and I'm going, I'm right in there catching the ball with them.
0: Sure.
1: But they all describe something very different. They describe a kind of a surrender. You put your intention out there, and then you surrender to a greater force. Now, that greater force could be the field. It could be Jesus. It could be whatever you think. It could be one of a number of beliefs. But the point is there is, whatever you want to call it, it's a greater sort of energy force. And so that's why I'm saying it's more or less the same. But certainly the studies of Qigong masters, of Buddhist monks, of prayer, of certain prayer, all seem to have a similar effect.
0: Okay. So it's a real power. I don't doubt that for a second. But it may turn out to be a power given to us by a creator. There's no way to say that is not true. But in measurements, raw intent is as powerful as prayer in the name of Jesus or God.
1: Well, remember, too, there have been a lot of prayer studies that have shown that, you know, prayer doesn't work. I mean, these studies have been, I mentioned earlier on in the program, there's some real big problems with this. There was a great big study called STEP, done by Herbert Benson from Harvard. And in this study, they had a group of heart patients, and they had prayer, you know, their prayers were from three different kinds of groups. I think it was the Unity Church, a few other types. And they were only given the name and the last initial of the person to be prayed for. And so many people who say, you know, who believe in prayer say, and use prayer, say, well, this isn't the way prayer is used in real life. It would be impossible for their groups to establish any kind of meaningful connection or even to zero in on the people they're praying for. And it's sort of a bit like trying to make a cell phone call to somebody and expecting them to try to answer when you've only dialed the first three digits of the phone number. So, you know, you're not hooking into the person. And they were, you know, they showed that that a lot of the none of those studies used any kind of criteria to pick the people who in the prayer groups, or to, you know, keep track of how long they even prayed. You know, how long is a prayer? How do you study it? So one of the big problems in looking at science, the science of prayer, is it's very difficult to try to control that in a scientific way. I think the better studies are just the plain ecumenical healing studies, where you're able to look at it in a certain way and quantify it scientifically.

0: But one thing they did find in one study of healers is that it worked better if the recipient knew the healer. It also worked well, it worked better if both of them believed something similar. They had similar beliefs. And thirdly, it worked, and this is the thing I found most interesting, is it worked best when the healer was in good health. It worked when the healer was in a good mood, when the healer was feeling well in every way. So in a sense, you know, you heal the healer first, and then it works the best.
1: Isn't that interesting? All right, there's another thing about the quantum world. It really doesn't respect time necessarily. So in the book, you, I guess, offer some evidence that people can pray for yesterday. In other words, go back and change the past. Is there actually evidence for this?
0: This was the most mind-boggling part of the research, Art. I was amazed by this one study. It was a prayer study, and it was done in Israel with a bunch of patients who have had blood infection, sepsis. And they were carefully divided into two groups, and these were all patients in the hospital. And one half of the, you know, one group was prayed for to see if they could get better more quickly, and the other half wasn't. And the people who were prayed for were better in every way. They got they got better quicker than the other ones. And the only catch of it was the people who were prayed for had been in the hospital in the early 90s, and the prayers were carried out in the year 2000. And now the guy who did this actually wanted to prove that alternative medicine doesn't work. He was a skeptic.
1: Oh, no kidding.
0: No, this was supposed to show this stuff doesn't work. And I think he was I think he meant to say you can't use the scientific model to look at this. But he published it in The Lancet, and it got pounced on by skeptics and believers alike to show that, you know, you can, that A, prayer studies work, and B, you can go back and change the past. So this became a real argument. But, you know, I started looking at this because this is where I have a big bunch of trouble. You know, how can you go back and change the past? And there have been enormous numbers of studies trying to do just this thing, where they've tried to change the activity in a shopping mall. You know, the way people walk in a shopping mall, whether or not you could influence that retroactively. This is called retroactive intention. There have been some really interesting studies. We talked about REG machines. There were some great studies done by a guy called Helmut Schmidt, where he, instead of putting the REGs on a computer screen, he had them as a series of left and right clicks. So they were an audio kind of equipment. And he would tape it already, so he would have the output already. Then he'd have somebody listen to it 4 to 6 days later and attempt to change it. And now remember, the thing had already been run. But when he went and he put a master in a vault, so he'd have that master, he'd go back and listen to it and hear that there, if he had asked the person to do more left ear clicks than right ear clicks, he'd find that it had been changed in that direction.
1: God. Oh, that's incredible.
0: So you think, well, what was going on here? And what was going on was not that he changed the past. What was going on was that the mind reached back, in a sense, down the timeline and affected it at the point when it was generated. So in
1: well,
0: other words, we don't affect,
1: that is
0: we don't
1: affecting
0: change the past.
1: Past. Well,
0: our
1: but that is affecting
0: goes back
1: the past,
0: and fixes
1: though.
0: The present, changes the present.
1: Changes the present.
0: Yeah. That's what a lot of people are talking about. A lot of scientists have now evidence to show, in a sense, the past, our past and our present are shaking hands with each other all the time. The future is constantly affecting, future conditions are constantly affecting the present.
1: This is such exciting research, Lynn. Where do we go from here with it? Where does the research go?
0: Well, this is what happened to me, as I say. I kind of came up against a brick wall at a certain point of my research. The thing that I was really interested in was what happens when lots of minds think the same thing at the same time. You know, where's the evidence for that? How much, you know, does it get stronger? Does intention get stronger if you've got more than one person thinking the same thing at the same time? And there was some tantalizing evidence about this, but not really, not enough, you know. And so my husband kind of turned to me and said, well, why don't you do these experiments yourself? And, you know, I had to laugh at this because, you know, I'm not a scientist. I'm a science writer, but the last experiments I carried out was in my 10th grade science class, you know, dissecting frogs. So I thought, well, I can't do this. But then I started to think, well, wait a second. I've got hundreds of thousands of readers. I've got an experimental body here that's bigger than anybody, you know, any other lab. Suppose I talk to some of the scientists I know and see if we can set up a global laboratory. And that's exactly what we're doing. So in a sense, the book is really just a prelude to what we want to find out about intention. So in other words, we're setting up labs in Germany, in University of Arizona, with the Institute of Noetic Sciences. And we're going to have periodic studies of intention where all the readers have to send their intentions all at the same time. To some sort of measurable target. So this will start telling us more and more and more about it. Because
1: what are you going to try to do?
0: Pardon me?
1: What are you going to try to do? You're going to get many minds to focus, right?
0: Yeah, we're going to tell them to, let's say our first target is going to be, we're creating a little mini Gaia, you know, like a little mini world. And we want to artificially raise the temperature. And we're going to ask all of our readers at that point, and I think I think we've got our first one targeted for March 24th. We're going to have people all send their intention at the same time, a very specific intention that I'm going to have on our website that basically says, you know, we're going to try to lower this temperature by a certain number of degrees. And we'll see. We're going to have the scientists on board. We'll have our webcam. And we're going to see, you know, whether or not we can do that. We've got a lot of plans for a number of, they're all philanthropic targets. We're not trying to win the lottery here. We're not trying to make anybody $1 million or whatever. We're just trying to see, you know, what can we do with our thoughts? Can they be a big force for good?
1: Yes, they can. They can be a big force. I'm not sure that's the part that got me. You know, we created rain, Lynn. You know about my experiments, right?
0: Oh, I do.
1: What worries me is, will it always be as you intend? In other words, if I enjoin millions of people to try and create rain over a specific area that's been in drought and there's no rain in the forecast, and it happens, for example, in Texas, Lynn, we created rain in an area that had been just drought-ridden. And they got so damn much rain, it flooded. It was awful. Now,
0: Yes. That's
1: when I began to think, hey, I don't know what I'm doing. I really don't understand the dynamics of what I'm doing. And so how do we get a grasp on this so it can be used safely?
0: Well, this is why we want to keep it in very strict laboratory conditions. This is why we're just trying it as an experiment first, because we don't understand. We have to learn more. And so what I felt I could do was just harness this as an experiment first and begin to learn. And we find it, if we keep it in one little safe laboratory place, then we can learn. First, we'll start with non-human targets, because again, as you say, we don't know. We'll find out, what do we have a positive effect? Do we have a negative effect on this little mini Gaia? We have other plans. If we do go onto humans, we might just try something like attention deficit. That's a big problem.
1: Mm-hmm.
0: And you can easily measure somebody's attention or lack of attention. So we might take one child and try to send an intention to see if we can just increase her attention for that time. But we'll be very careful about it. We may not go on to human targets right away. We've been thinking about trying to do, we could even track this on a computer screen if we have a patient with Alzheimer's. Let's say we just try to get that patient who's in a hospital, just to help that patient who may be very confused, to just go back to his room. We could track it right on the computer screen to see whether or not we're doing it. But we'd be very careful and selective about our targets so that we can't harm anything or anybody. And we just learn, because this is what needs to be done. We need to push the boat out here and really learn about it. This is where science always goes. You need to ask an outrageous question like, what if our thoughts could change the world? And find out what happens. And that's the point. That's what science has always done. It's always pushed forward by asking a ridiculous question. Like, you know, what if stones fall from the sky? Or can you take a giant cylinder of steel and let it fly through the air?
1: All right, well, here's one for you. When I do this program, Coast to Coast AM, I always open up by reading sort of a summary of the world news. The world news, Lynn, is never good. If you take a five-minute summary of UPI or AP or any of the major news services, it's absolutely concentrating on the negative. People dead under a collapsed building. How many American soldiers have been killed in Iraq? I could go on and on and on, but that's the news. Now, I wonder if we can both agree that if what we're talking about with regard to intent is true, the constant battering that the American people get of bad news has got to have an effect on the world.
0: Absolutely. I absolutely agree. I oftentimes say, do not read the news, because it becomes your life's intention.
1: Yes.
0: You know, the thoughts that we are kicking around all the time, those silly little, that little stream of consciousness we have all the time becomes our life's intention.
1: Hear, hear.
0: I believe the thoughts that are going on in your mind, you know, I wondered about this once, about, you know, just unintended thoughts. I had a cleaner. I re-renovated my house. And I had a cleaner who accidentally put too much limescale remover on and stripped off all of the chrome on all of the taps in my house. And I had just renovated it. I freaked out so much. I had to go to bed. I was so upset about this. And I found out later that the point that I sort of vented my fury, she'd fallen off the bus and broken her leg.
1: Oh, my God.
0: And, you know, you have to wonder, does that unintended thought of mine, did that have any effect on her? And I had a similar thing with my bank manager, who, you know, when a computer program, because everything's by computer, didn't pick up a deposit and so bounced some of my checks. I was so furious about this. And I found out my bank manager the next day fell down and broke all of her front teeth.
1: Uh-huh.
0: And I thought, was that me? Did I do that? And, of course, you know, this is what I want to learn and find out. Do these unintended thoughts we have streaming through our minds, do they become our life's intention? Do they affect other people? I think they do.
1: That's an awfully important question, Lynn. All right, hold tight. We're at a break point. But, folks, it's true. Read any five-minute summary of world news. Now, that's laying a groundwork for millions of minds to imagine that everything's falling apart, perhaps causing it to. I'm Art Bell. Indeed, from the high desert. Stephen in Bakersfield, California, fast blast me, Art. Good news is boring. Bad news sells. Therefore, that's all we see. Good news is out there. It's just not interesting. Simple as that. Well, true. Absolutely true. And, but you know what? I'm beginning to get to the point in my life where I'm willing to entertain all kinds of notions that I previously would not entertain. For example, and I'll even go this far, as you know, I'm watching the climate very closely. I'm a big believer in global warming. I read you all kinds of stories about the latest studies and the temperatures rising and the North Pole melting and all the rest of this horrible stuff that's going on, how am I to know, honestly, that the news that I'm giving you is not causing a sort of reaction in millions of minds out there that's causing the problem to worsen? How am I to know that when I read you stories about more Americans than ever dying in Iraq, that that doesn't cause more Americans to die in Iraq? It's a rough thought to have, but I'm willing to entertain it because all of what Lynn Taggart is talking about, all of this intention stuff appears to be absolutely true. So then you have to begin to entertain some of these notions about the way we're conducting ourselves in the world. We'll be right back. Or, for example, Lynn, all of these really good police shows like CSI and all the rest of them, they tend to concentrate on plots and stories about serial killers with weird sexual proclivities that chop women up into little pieces and all kinds of horrible things that actually are fairly rare. But how do we know? How do we know? In fact, we might even suspect that putting this into the minds of so many millions of people actually is a causative thing. You see where I'm going, right?
0: I think you're right. I mean, this is what I was looking at all the time with the material that I've been looking at with the intention experiment. It seems that, as I say, that flitting, that material that flits through our minds, the flotsam and jetsam of our daily lives, seems to have an impact all the time. Every thought, if you think every thought is the thing that's affecting other things, that we are sending and receiving all the time, the information we're receiving is affecting our bodies. Our thoughts are affecting our bodies all the time. And that this is having, we're taking this in. I mean, one thing that I was fascinated about talking about bodies is the idea that that the brain can't distinguish between a thought and a physical action. One thing I looked at that was very interesting about intention, I wanted to see how intention worked in real life, and I started looking at sports people because that's where they use mental rehearsal all the time. They use thoughts all the time. The greatest proponent of this was Muhammad Ali. When you actually study him, you see this guy was a master of intention. He used every possible intention, including the greatest line of all time, "I am the greatest." You know, that's the best intention you can use. When you look at his little rhyming quatrains, they were all little intentions in disguise. You know, Archie Moore is going to hit the floor on four. You know, and he actually would do that. He would set that intention, and it would come to pass. Anyway, my point is, I started studying what these sports people do. And as they say, they all engage in mental rehearsal because they realize the brain can't distinguish between a thought and a physical action. Perfect example of that is study of people. They divided people, into two groups, and one group went out and worked in the gym, and the other group just thought about their biceps getting bigger, and they found that the people who worked out in the gym had an increase in their measurements of their arms by 30%, and the guys who just thought about it, it was an increase of 15%. So it was half as good. So for any of the couch potatoes out there, all you have to do is think yourself into the burn. You don't have to actually do it.
1: This is all so incredible. So, again, when you look at our news, whether it's the ABC, CBS, NBC nightly news, or me reading a world summary, if the conclusion at the end of that newscast is, boy, the world is really going to hell in a handbasket, if that's what you believe to be true, and you spend some time thinking about that, aren't you helping it along?
0: Well, yeah, I think you are. I think with everybody who thinks and notices, I think with every time the mind notices, it is sending an intention. With what we understand now about the science, about the fact that things are, things out there are affected by us at every moment. We're sending and receiving all the time. That what we are thinking, we're sending. What we're sending, we're contributing to. So, and we're also, as I say, we're taking this into our bodies. This has become something that's affecting that dynamism that is our organism, that is changing all the time. And if your thoughts are, you know, if your thoughts are negative all the time, mm-hmm. it becomes your life's intention.
1: Okay.
0: And
1: how can we experimentally, Lynn, determine whether one person's concentrated intention is as strong as a million concentrated intentions?
0: Well, as I say, that's the point of our study with the intention experiment, is just to really test this in a laboratory condition with our readers. And what I'm going to test it very carefully by, I'm making sure that people have to go through certain procedures on our website. Incidentally, Art, I just wanted to mention we've got your link to my website is Living the Field. Our other website, we've also got one which is theintentionexperiment.com, which has the whole thing there. And we're going to have, as I say, webcam. We're going to let people send their intentions at certain points. We're going to give them certain tests. You know, little psychological tests so we know who's doing it, and we're going to test what's stronger. Is it just 10,000 people? Is 10,000 people stronger than 5,000 people? What about when it's 100,000 people? Is that stronger still? There were some interesting, we carried out one intention experiment that I recount in my book where we had 16 meditators in London where I live. And we sent an intention to four targets in Germany. We sent, it was two kinds of algae. You know, scientists like things like algae. And a jade plant and a human being.
1: Okay.
0: And we stressed all four of them. You know, we made the woman drink three cups of coffee. We put a pin through the jade plant and we poured some vinegar into the algae medium so that they would all be stressed. And the reason we did that is when you're stressed, you send out more of these little light, you know, when I said that everything sends out light, they're called in science biophoton emissions. And when things are stressed, they send out too much light. And so our intention was to actually lower this light slightly. And to the amazement of the physicists who were doing this, we had an effect on all four targets. So the question is, now, okay, so what if there were 15 of us? Are we going to have a bigger effect if we've got 100,000 of us? You know, this is what we're going to test out. There seems to be some very, very, you know, interesting evidence. You probably have talked about that transcendental meditations, those studies on your show where, you know, when you meditate, a certain percentage of meditators in any city meditate, the crime rate seems to go down.
1: Right.
0: But that's people without sending a real intention. You know, they're just meditating. So what happens if we actually send the intention? That's what we want to find out.
1: You said you were going to create a little world. What actually is it?
0: It'd be like a terrarium, in a sense. Then we'll create it with, you know, we'll create a great big terrarium with different plants there and maybe even little living things. But mainly we'll just have the plants, something that we can measure. And we'll have to have two of them. We're going to have a control one. And because, you know, with any good scientific study, you've got a control. And you've got the experimental one. And so we're going to have all of our readers at the appointed time all over the world. And we're going to have, you know, we're going to have clocks on our website so everybody knows what the right time is. It's 5 o'clock Greenwich Mean Time, which is, I guess, for that would be 9 o'clock in the morning in West Coast US and
1: right.
0: I think it's noontime on the East Coast. Everybody's going to send their intention all at the same time, and we'll let everybody know exactly the right words to think, because specificity is really important with intention. And we'll just measure to see what happens.
1: How are you going to differentiate between the control and the target?
0: Well, the control will be somewhere hidden away where people won't be able to see it. And the target will be on our website. So people will be able to see it.
1: Oh, Oh, so they'll actually, it'll be video, and they can go
0: it'll
1: to the website.
0: It'll be on a webcam,
1: okay.
0: Yeah. You'll be able to see it. And we'll do that all the time. I mean, if we have a child we're going to send an intention to, you'll see the picture of that child on it. We'll put it on real time on the webcam. So we'll actually see it. And there was one study I wanted to try to do that was really interesting that got carried out in Gary Schwartz's lab at University of Arizona. They had some healers. They took two leaves off the same plant, and they measured them so that they were identical in every way, even their biophoton emissions. And they then clipped the leaves. They stuck them in two pots of plant, you know, pots of dirt. And, of course, this is a cut leaf, so it's going to die soon. And they found that the leaf, they had the control leaf, died in about 2 days. And they had healers send an inhaling intention to the other leaf, and the other leaf lived for 10 days.
1: Wow.
0: So that'd be interesting to try. One of the things like that, because we can actually see it, we'll show people the dead leaf, you know, or the life leaf, and just see how long we can keep this leaf alive. So those are some of the questions we're going to start asking.
1: Let's suppose for a second, Lynn, that you find all of this is real, which is my expectation that you will, that you'll verify everything you try. Then what?
0: Then we start figuring out, okay, how do we use this? Because this is powerful. As I say, there's plenty of evidence about negative intention, some interesting evidence about whether or not to block it. So we have to ask, how do you use this as a force for good? This is why we're trying to do careful philanthropic targets. Mm-hmm. But let's say we find that with our little mini Gaia that it works. Then okay, then maybe the next stage is to try a little place. But again, you've got to carefully control this. We could unleash a bomb here, you know? So we have to be very careful about this. But I think our intention here is really to learn, all of us to learn, and then to say, okay, you know, how do we use this in our lives? If this is our new paradigm, if we realize that we are all connected and that we all have an effect all the time on each other, how can we have the best effect? How do we bring this into our lives? How do we have to suddenly start thinking, well, actually, everything I'm thinking is affecting everybody around me. You know, imagine the thoughts swimming through your heads about your kids. You know, he's such a slob, or he's, you know, pathetic at math. That becomes that kid's intention. You know, that becomes that child.
1: That's what I'm beginning to believe, yes.
0: Yeah, so you have to start monitoring yourself a bit more and saying, okay, well, I've got to be careful. On the positive side, maybe you as a community can start using your intentions, getting together and start using some positive intentions. And instead of letting all this negative stuff wash all over you all the time that you read in the newspapers, maybe you can all just send some positive intentions to clean up your community, to lower your crime rate. So we're going to ask that, too. We may try intentions to lower crime rate in some particular area. That would be a good one, too. So do what TM did, the TM people did, but actually send out an intention.
1: Mm-hmm. How careful were those crime rate studies, and how effective were they?
0: Okay, there have been some questions about it, about them. I mean, remember, they were all published in peer-reviewed journals. That meant some group of people had to study these, and they would have thrown them out if they were bad. So I think that they were reasonably good studies. There continue to be questions about the TM organization because of, you know, the cost of it, et cetera, et cetera. But I think they try to do, I think they're sincere in their belief, and they're sincere in their attempt to quantify what's going on with meditation. So I think they certainly are an interesting marker. And
1: well, I guess what I'm asking is, what were the published results? It seems like I remember something about Washington, D.C. or some city.
0: Oh, yeah. Well, there were studies. They showed that when you had, they looked at 48 cities around America, and they found as long as there was a certain percentage of the population meditating, that the crime rate would go down. they did other studies looking at the misery index, you know, that unemployment and things like that. And they found, again, with a certain percentage of meditators, the misery index went down. They also had advanced meditators actually send an intention to hot spots like Israel. And they found that at certain points when they were sending sending intentions with their meditation, that conflict dropped as well. So there's been enormous numbers of studies done by the TM group about this. But as I say, in the main, they were looking at just what happens when a certain percentage of the population is meditating regularly. These were people who were just meditating. They weren't sending a deliberate intention to change something.
1: Mm-hmm.
0: So my question is to take it one step further and say, okay, what goes on if we really send a deliberate intention to something and we're all thinking the same thought at the same time? Now, I mean, there have been some studies like that. They were the studies where they had random event generators going on all the time, like the Global Consciousness Project,
1: mm-hmm.
0: Where they were trying to measure when lots of people are thinking the same thought at the same time, does it have an effect on these random machines? And they found, they did a whole bunch of studies on this, showing that, like when the O.J. Simpson trial, when every mm-hmm. American was on the edge of his or her seat, waiting to find out, was O.J. guilty or innocent in his murder trial? At just that point, they found there was an enormous shift on the REG machines running. Or they had them running around the world. They had similar things when the Princess of Wales was killed. There was a big shift.
1: And of course 9/11.
0: 9/11, the biggest shift of all. So lots of people thinking the same thought, but not making an intention to change. And so my intention experiment is really to start looking at, you know, intention to change and what we can do with it.
1: All right. Well, what blew me away about the 9/11 measurements at Princeton were that it occurred about 30 minutes before the actual event. And I've been running that through my head and running that through my head. I guess we all know the quantum world defies time as we understand it. How does that settle out with you, the fact that this great spike occurred just before, time-wise, 30 minutes before the actual event?
0: There's a lot of evidence, Art, that we have an anticipatory effect here. When we're picking up news and bad news, we mm-hmm. pick it up early. And they found that with a lot of studies. It's like you hear this signal early. There's no question that there's good evidence for precognition, is what they call it.
1: Right.
0: And certainly people were picking this up all over the place. I'm sure you heard about Rupert Sheldrake, who did a study, British biologist, who did a questionnaire asking anyone to write him in who'd had a dream about 9/11 before it happened. And there were hundreds of people with unbelievably specific dreams about plane crashes into high-rise buildings the night before. And there were lots of things like that. Like a lot of people, there have been some studies showing that when there's a train crash, the numbers are down oftentimes because mm-hmm. a lot of people have just had a bad feeling about that train and they've canceled their trip. Even
1: exactly.
0: The same thing happened with the Titanic. The numbers were actually down because of that.
1: And all right, Lynn, hold on. We're pressed by the clock here. We're going to open the phone lines when we come back. Judging from the number ringing before we even open them, you have a lot of questions. So, Lynn McTaggart and you next. Indeed, from the high desert. Folks, I'll tell you what. In the field of human study, this is, by any measure, the most interesting science going on right now. It simply washes away, as far as I'm concerned, virtually everything else. It just does not get any better than this. Lynn Taggart and you coming up next. Well, all right, Lynn, we're about to dive into the phones here, and believe me, they're all lit up like a Christmas tree. A lot of people want to talk to you. Your book is The Field, The Quest for the Secret Force of the Universe, and that's exactly what I think it is. Your book is available.
0: I was just going to say, Art, I have to just mention, that's my last book. The new book is The Intention Experiment,
1: okay.
0: Using Your Thoughts to Change Your Life and the World.
1: And that is available...
0: It's available as of today. It's just launched, basically, today, and it's available from Simon & Schuster. 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
1: Okay, theintentionexperiment.com. Just watch it go. All right, is there anything that we haven't covered before I get to the phones that we should absolutely cover in this interview?
0: Well, I guess that it's... I really think that we talked a lot about the past and the influence in the past. I think it's really important to understand that it's not like we can just go back and change the past. But there's certainly evidence that those kinds of things that are, as scientists call them, labile, things that haven't been set in stone yet, we might well be able to influence, and I think that's pretty mind-boggling. The whole idea that, you know, there's time and space are all kind of one big ever-present here and now. Maybe it means that we can send intentions to go back at the moment. Say we haven't really got cancer yet, but maybe we have a little niggling mm-hmm. something, some bad mm-hmm. cells or whatever. Mm-hmm. Maybe we can go back to the point where we had perhaps some conflict, some bad moments of our lives, and change our thoughts about that. And maybe that will then ripple through the timeline and affect the disease before it really takes hold. I think those are the kinds of things that are, you know, mind-warping for us with our ideas about separateness and our ideas, the old-fashioned ideas about the way the world works. I think we really have to get into thinking of our lives in a very, very different way.
1: Well, that's just like doctors talking about preventative medicine, right?
0: In a sense, but preventative mental medicine.
1: Oh, exactly. But, I mean, the same concept. Catch it early and you've got a better chance.
0: Yeah, yeah. And think nothing is completely set in stone. That things can, you know, that thoughts maybe can go back, and maybe our future is constantly, as they've found, maybe our future is constantly affecting the present. Dean Radin did a very interesting mathematical analysis of those REG machines we were talking about earlier. Mm-hmm. And he wanted to know, how do they work? You know, and he tried three different things. Do they work going forward, you know, as we would normally expect it? Do they work by getting information in the future precognitively, you know, in other words, getting information in the future, or is it that the future affects them backward? And weirdly enough, the thing that mathematically worked the most and the best was the fact that the machines or our intentions were working back from the future to affect those machines. Now, go figure that one.
1: I'm having enough. Struggling enough with the rest of it. First time caller line, you're on the air with Lynn. Hi.
2: Oh, hi. Name's Lenny.
0: Hi there.
2: I got caught up. Hi, Lynn, and hi, Art.
1: Hi.
2: First time caller. So let's see. Let's see if I can make sense with this, to be clear. It's a hard subject. I believe that through the power of intention, we created this whole mess of humanity. At one time, we were all incredible super beings and decided to experiment and see what it would be like to be the opposite of who we are, the exact opposite. In fact, there's a book called Busting Loose from the Money Game, and he used you, Lynn, in his book. I think hopefully you got some royalties on that. he mentioned your book, The Field, and how we can actually, through the power of intention, change this, get ourselves back to where we originally were. By not playing this, what he calls the human game, where we have used the power of intention to basically make us into weak, powerless beings almost. Mm-hmm. It's like you mentioned on the air yesterday with Dr. Lee, I forgot his last name. He said something about omnipresent, all the omnis, and that's who we are, made in the image and likeness of God, or whatever you want to call it. And we wanted to experiment. Well, what would it be like to be like on a roller coaster ride? Just what would it be like to be in fear and totally experiment with that? And it seems like we pulled it off, and now I think humanity is starting to wake up and reversing it because we're tired of playing this crazy game. And I know I'm, let me give you a chance to answer something. Well, let's say the minute, this is just an offshoot, the minute that movie came out, The Inconvenient Truth, it seemed that's when the global warming really took off. That's when it really became apparent. Did you notice that?
0: Mm-hmm.
2: It seems like the intention of so many millions of people that saw that movie seemed to create an even more incredible, powerful mindset to bring on even more global warming.
1: Yeah, exactly. I'm willing to entertain that notion that we are the causative factor in making whether it's global warming or the war in Iraq or anything else worse. It's if you're honest, you've got to entertain the notion.
0: Yes. Yes. Well, I think that, you know, that definitely can be the case. I think that a lot of minds training on something can then amplify it. I mean, we've certainly seen that with those REG machines. Remember what I was talking about with O.J. Simpson? You know, lots mm-hmm. of people thinking the same thought at the same time, or the 9/11 affected those machines, affected what may be the field or the group mind or something. And so this could be the case. Just attention on something can create a greater effect, which is why we have to be really careful with these intention experiments, that we slowly measure it. But I think, you know, we have to really get behind the idea that we're not separate. That's our real problem. And that's really behind almost every problem we have, is the idea that we are separate. You know, you think wars are created on people feeling they're separate.
1: That's right.
0: You know, we're separate, therefore I'm better or I'm different from you. And so if we got the sense that we are all this one big collective and that we have this huge effect on this, you know, every time we think some big mass thought, then we start really changing how we think.
1: Here's the thing, though, Lynn. Suppose you prove all this. Suppose you get hardcore scientific evidence that we can and indeed are having this effect. At that point, you want to change the world for the better. But I don't know, even with hardcore scientific evidence, how do you change the nightly news? How do you change the way humans communicate with each other and make it more positive? You're talking about changing a world that's pretty set in its ways, Lynn.
0: It is, but, you know, you could have argued that about 300 or 400 years ago, and you'd see that, you know, yeah, I mean, we are the same miserable creatures in a lot of ways than we were 400 years ago. But, you know, you change the paradigm, you start changing people and the way they think about each other. And if you say to, if people really get and take on board that all this violence that they see every night, they're actually taking this into their bodies and it's making mm-hmm. them ill,
1: yes.
0: and that they're taking this as their life's intention, and it is affecting everything around them, that every thought they think affects everything around them, they realize that we will start realizing one thing. One, we have to start thinking a bit more positive thoughts because it's having a measurable effect. And two, that maybe all this negativity surrounding us is creating the reality. So, you know, we have to take this on board. First, we have to understand and believe it and prove it. And that's what I'm trying to do. And then it starts changing the way we work. And I think that if you've got overwhelming evidence of this, people start realizing, well, wow. Just as when Newton came up with his original ideas. He changed the face of the universe, and he changed the way people conducted their lives because he produced science to prove this. And that's what, you know, I'm hoping to do.
1: Well, I hope you can do it. And even in the face of overwhelming evidence, I'd be willing to bet it's going to be an uphill battle. Wild card line, Ronnie in Pennsylvania, you're on with Lynn McTaggart.
3: Hi, Art. Hi, Lynn.
0: Hi.
3: It's a pleasure to be on your show. I'm a longtime listener. I'm a holistic healing nurse, and I have a green aura. I also have a degree in biology, and I've been working on similar subject that you are doing now. I have some experiments that I'm doing, and I will publish pretty soon. Back in the 50s, I have been working on this now since the 70s. And to tell you how negative vibes do work, I had a professor that annoyed me back in the 70s. And my foster daughter and I were both at the same college, and I said to him, oh, just go break a leg, will you? Get away from me. The very next day, he had a broken leg.
1: Well, okay, there you go. That's it's very similar to what you said, and I've had a lot of fast blasts. One young lady, okay, let me read it to you. Donna in Laguna Beach said, this summer, I gave a former lover another chance to make good, that was in quotes, for involving me in a love triangle. He reverted right back to his old deceptive ways again, ignoring my rage, in capital letters. This time, within 2 weeks, he suffered a mini stroke.
0: Yeah. I mean, this is, you know, this is, we can't prove this. You know, we don't have any proof of this, but we certainly have, just as I was talking about having those bad thoughts about my cleaner and mm-hmm. having her fall off the bus and break her leg, you mm-hmm. have to wonder whether or not you are having this kind of effect. If I don't know about anybody out there, but I'm a terrible gremlin when it comes to computers. When I'm in a bad mood, I break every piece of equipment in my office. I seem to have this very intense force field, and I freeze photocopiers, all of that. And there have been evidence of, you know, Pauli, the great scientist, was like that. He even set things alight. And there's been some evidence there that we're having effect on even inanimate objects all the time. So it must be the case that we're also affecting people with our negative thoughts.
1: That'd be my bet. Wildcard line, Diana from California, you're on with Lynn.
4: Hello, I am so happy to be on with both Art and Lynn. Oh my gosh. So excited. Lynn, I read your book, The Field. Excellent book, excellent.
0: Thank you.
4: And I was kind of laughing about you saying that reality not set in stone. That's pretty much what I would tell my now ex-husband when he couldn't find his keys. And he tried to tell me, you know I used them to open the door. And I'm going, no, I don't. And you can't tell me I do because, you know, you can't change reality now because it's already set. But a friend of mine does actually work weather, and she also affects machinery. In fact, lately, when she goes into the bank or the post office or the DMV lately, the machine and, you know, the monitor in front of the people that she goes up to, it goes blank, and she's like, hope they don't notice it's me. And she really works the weather, too. I don't know if you know, about 2 years ago in Indiana where they weren't going to have any snow for Christmas.
0: Mm-hmm.
4: And then they ended up with the biggest blizzard they'd had in recorded history.
0: Wow.
1: There you go.
4: Yeah.
0: It's quite amazing. There's, you know, it stands to reason that if they show in the laboratory that people can affect bacteria or they can affect, you know, a plant or whatever, that why not affect the weather? You know, it needs a study. Well, of course, there's been this one little study that Roger Nelson did showing around Princeton. There was always sun around graduation day. And he actually did a study comparing the weather in Princeton with surrounding areas on graduation. And he felt it was just the good wishes of everybody hoping for a really nice day around graduation that did it. And it, there certainly was a, almost like a mental umbrella that covered Princeton at the time.
1: Well, how safe would it be if humanity really does discover that even singular intention, a single person, can affect the weather? As an example, it's already chaotic enough, Lynn. Maybe this power should not be in the hands of individuals. That's a little worrisome if indeed individuals have as much power as a million people, which by the way, I doubt.
0: Well, you know, this is the thing, Art. Probably we already have this power, and we're already using it to a terrible effect. Look what we're doing with the world. Nobody could say that we're doing a very good job here.
1: I know.
0: And so maybe the idea is just to get people more aware of it. So in the main, people are good, in the main. And if people understand what they're doing a bit more and maybe monitor it a bit more, maybe we'll have a better effect.
1: Maybe. East of the Rockies, David, in Wisconsin, you're on with Lynn.
5: Hello, Art. First, you, I missed the show recently. I wasn't sure what happened. You and Aaron moved back to America, I assume, if that's the case. Welcome back.
1: Thank you.
5: Other than that, my name is David, Minnesota, Wisconsin area of America. Within the last year, I've read a couple books, a couple authors, Deepak Chopra, Eckhart Tolle, and I've become what you would call awakened or enlightened spiritually. Well, I've let go of the illusion of time. Now is the only moment. The past, anything you did in the past, it wasn't the past, it was now. Anything that you're going to do in the future, it's not the future, it's now. The past is only a thought or a memory, and the future is only an anticipation. I wanted to get her thoughts on that. I know that we are all beings of pure light and that we all do emanate this field of intentions that creates humanity and the way that humanity is and our daily lives and everything like that. And like I said, I usually meditate myself a few hours each day, and the sky is bluer, the grass is greener, trees are just beautiful, and I can't explain it, but... I know what I've experienced. And so I wanted to get her thoughts on what I am doing. What I've been focusing on is sending my energy to all of humanity to sort of bring about a global conscious awakening, which I feel is inevitable. I wanted to see if Lynn was at all spiritual. I know she's a scientific writer, but is she at all spiritual? Does she meditate at all? Or what are her thoughts about a global conscious awakening and conscious in general?
1: Because... All right, David, pause and let's see what she has to say.
0: Okay, there is no doubt that this work has completely changed my life. I mean, when I started researching the field, which was many years ago, I didn't know what I was going to find, and what I did find changed my completely propelled me in a new direction, and it had to have had a spiritual effect on me. I think I was always a seeker and a spiritual person, but it gave me a framework for that sat very easily with me in terms of spirituality. And yes, I meditate, and I am now, what I say, a lot of people look to me now as some sort of spiritual leader, and I remind them that I am just the communicator. I'm just trying to get this information and synthesize it for people, but I'm learning with them. I mean, if we're going to paradigm shift, we're all stuck in our old views of being separate, our Newtonian views of separateness. And so this is a pretty profound change we all have to go through. And so I'm learning with everybody else.
1: You're going to have to be very careful, Lynn, or you're going to be the leader of a new religion. All right, hold tight. We're here at the bottom of the hour. Lynn McTaggart is my guest. You might want to check out her website, theintentionexperiment.com. From the high desert, the great American Southwest, yes, back in the good old USA. I'm Art Bell, and we will be right back. Yes, here I am. I believe that Lynn McTaggart or somebody else is going to get absolute concrete evidence that all of this is absolutely real. I believe that in my heart, in my head, I just absolutely believe it. From the experiments I ran, to what I've read, to all the guests I've talked to, including Lynn. And so all of this is real. But when we finally get the concrete evidence of it, trying to get the world to accept it and change the way the world, meaning all the people in it, operate in order to make a better world, now that's going to be a trick. In a moment, Lynn will be right back with all of you. All right, once again, here comes Lynn, and here comes a caller for you, Lynn. Doug in Davenport, Iowa. You're on with Lynn McTaggart.
6: Oh, and, Art, I tell you what, I've been listening to you for 9 years, and I've never gotten in before, and boy, if there was one night I'd like to, this would be it.
1: Well, here you are.
0: Great.
6: Well, Lynn, my question for you is, have you ever heard of, or are you familiar with, what's referred to as the direct C, the negative energy C?
0: Yeah, mm-hmm. That's, it's another word for the zero-point field.
6: Yeah, and that's what I was wondering about, because that really, from what I understand of it, would very easily provide a mechanism that would account for all of the qualities you refer to. I read the book The Field, and it was

0: electrons and positrons. All the lower, essentially what you'd have to have is an infinite sea of negative energy, positrons and electrons, and all of those states would have to be filled. So basically our universe essentially floats on this sea of negative energy. Mm-hmm. What ends up happening with that is you end up with what's called a Bose-Einstein condensate, and what that basically amounts to is you end up with all of these infinite number of particles that are all described by a single wave function. In other words, you get a single entity, and anything that happens, anytime anything drops into that entity, it's essentially spread throughout the entire universe simultaneously everywhere throughout all space and time.
1: Mm-hmm.
0: And what I'm wondering is, if you know anything about, if you've looked into that in terms of how, you know, how that might account for the various effects that you've seen and that have been seen from all these experiments.
1: Okay, well, actually, I do cover it in my book, because it's funny that you mention it, because what a lot of scientists have discovered, like Fritz Albert Popp, is that this thing you're talking about, this Bose-Einstein condensate, which is this another word for coherence, you think of it like a light bulb. Normally, a light bulb sends out constructive and destructive waves, and they cancel each other out, and so you only get with a 60-watt light bulb just a little bit of light. But if that was a Bose-Einstein condensate, you would have light that was hundreds of thousands of times brighter than the surface of the sun. I mean, it's that powerful. And they're finding that this kind of very coherent light is coming out of living things, like human beings. So just as you say, the view is that this is what a thought is. It's a very organized bit of light that's sent out by humans and can affect all time and space. And so if we're sending out this very coherent light, then we have an amazing effect everywhere, all the time.
2: All right. First time caller line, Donna in Washington. Your turn with Lynn.
3: Oh, thank you, Art. I'm really happy to talk to both you and Lynn. Thanks for taking my call.
2: Mm-hmm.
3: I want to just kind of talk to Lynn like we're sisters at the kitchen table, because I have a big emotional question. I have two kids, and they are raised in a very intentional home, very loving home. Both my kids are Reiki practitioners. My 14-year-old son was actually a Reiki master, as is my husband, and a very intentional, loving family. Maybe not the most red collar that you're talking to tonight, but I would think the most intentional collar that you're talking to tonight, one of them.
1: Uh-huh.
3: And my 14-year-old son died of leukemia in May.
1: Hmm.
3: Now, I know a lot of healers, a lot of prayer warriors, including my 14-year-old son, who was the best healer I know. And I wonder how a person reconciles that kind of implication. Do you see that there's something greater than the individual's power of intention? Is there a guilt associated for you personally if something doesn't go the way that your powerful intention directs it?
1: Okay. I mean, one thing we have to remember is get behind this idea. First of all, I'm really sorry to hear about your son. That is really painful. And it's also, the first thing to say is it was not his fault. You know, it wasn't that he was thinking the wrong thoughts or anything like that. But I think the thing that we really have to get behind is the idea that we are not individuals with this absolute mastery. And this is why it takes so much more study and understanding to get our heads around it. If we are all one, then there's lots of things impacting on us all the time. You know, and that there is something greater. There is a greater, you know, call it the field, call it grace, call it God, whatever you want to call it, is the ultimate energy field that we are swimming as part of, and that we are not an individual with an absolute power that's going to affect everything all the time, and that our say doesn't always hold sway. So we have to look at it in light of that greater whole all the time. And also, if I were going to put my What Doctors Don't Tell You hat on for a while, I would say, well, okay, with kids with leukemia, there are a lot of environmental effects that we're all

0: buried under now, you know, whether it's electromagnetics, you know, cell phones, all those sorts of things are just, we're swimming in, you know, all sorts of toxic things. And so all of these things also have an effect, a physical effect on us. So it's not just that, you know, it's not that your son was thinking the wrong thoughts or that you could have saved them. There may also be a bigger plan for him in this greater and this greater universe. And that, I say one other thing that is really important, that's just a tangential element, but is very much the case in the field, and evidence that I've found is there's very strong evidence that consciousness is something outside of the confines of our bodies. It's not locked up in our brains, and it also doesn't die. I mean, you see that with so many studies, good studies of near-death experiences. You find that people who were, you know, these were people with their computer unplugged, so to speak, and they had complete awareness of everything going on in the world. So your son has just moved to someplace else, but I don't believe consciousness dies. There's too much evidence otherwise.
1: Okay. Wildcard line, Tanya, in Ohio. You're on the air with Lynn.
2: Hello. Hello, Lynn and Art. I've been
1: Hi.
2: Very much enjoying listening to you. And
0: good.
2: What I wanted to ask about was, earlier in the show, Art made a comment about the polar bears dying left and right. And you may be familiar with what George Norrie accomplished with everyone who was listening to him, healing Barbaro, the racehorse.
0: Mm-hmm. I didn't hear that,
2: improved.
0: But that's interesting.
2: Okay. Well, George Norrie mentions it from time to time because one night when it looked like the horse was going to be put down, he asked that everyone give their intention that the best outcome happened, and it did because he dramatically improved overnight. And so concerning the polar bears, I feel very close to animals, and sometimes it almost makes me cry to hear about what they're going through. I've heard that they've resorted to cannibalism because of the conditions. Mm-hmm. And what I wanted to ask was that everyone just has the pure intention right now to help, in some miraculous way, to help save these beautiful, noble, loving animals in some way, just to help save them from the suffering they're going through.
1: Okay, ma'am. Well, here's the thing. The polar bears are dying because they don't have ice to climb onto. That's their normal habitat. Their normal habitat is going away because of global warming. There's no doubt about it. I mean, the North Pole is virtually melting. And so the problem, it's a symptom of the big problem, which is we've got a melting ice cap. Now, if we're going to direct intent, I suppose it would have to be toward that. But I'm not going to instruct people. That's my problem, Lynn. I understand this works, and I don't want to toy with it until I do understand it.
0: I think that's what we're trying to do with the intention experiment, is to push, as I say, to find out about it. We all need to learn here. There's so much to learn. And it can be scary in the wrong hands. So as you say, probably not a good idea to just send our ideas willy-nilly out there on the planet. But we can start in small ways, personally. And that's why, you know, I have a program to try to, I've tried to find from the science, what are the ways that make intention work best so I can help people try it in their lives. I mean, one of the things I suggest for people to do is to try little experiments. For instance, if your husband never brings you flowers, you know, never brings you flowers, then start sending an intention to do that. I had a reader who actually did that. She was at a workshop with me, and her husband never brought her flowers. She sent an intention. She got home, opened up the door, and there was a big bouquet of flowers for you, he was holding as he opened the door. So try those little things. Your kids never make their bed. You know, start sending intentions. See what happens on that little front.
1: Instead of yelling,
0: send an intention.
1: Okay, first time caller line, Seth in Sacramento. You're on with Lynn McTaggart.
3: Art and Lynn. It's a pleasure to speak with you both.
1: Thank you.
3: My name is Seth Inouye. And what interests me is the notion that this kind of thing is possible. Of course, this is intriguing to many of us who want to affect our world for the better. But my question is this. If this is possible, and indeed it is, based on the evidence that has been researched and evidenced, is God the one who is the usurper of all these powers? And of course, in my view, he is, you know, the one who created all things. Are we those who should use this kind of power, or should we completely rely on him for those things that change our world and indeed ourselves?
1: All right. Well, that's a hot potato, all right. Lynn?
0: I think that there is, I think I have a way to walk between this, Art, which is every single intention master I talk to put out an intention. And these were some of them very deeply spiritual and religious people. They put out their intention. They believed that was an important thing to do, but they also then surrendered to the higher force. You move out of the way. You get your ego out of the way. And that was, you kind of, in a sense, move aside, as I call it. And that means that maybe the propeller of this is the greater force. But that I suppose we were given this intention in order to use it.
1: There you go. I suppose if it were not for us to use, we would not be able to. Wildcard line, Eddie in Dallas, Texas. You're on the air with Lynn.
4: Hello, Art. Hello, Lynn.
0: Hi.
4: Art, I know you won't do this, so I am directing this to Lynn.
1: Okay.
4: But I would like to volunteer to be a human target to make me stop smoking with no withdrawals.
0: That's fabulous. If you'd like to log on and just log on to our website, theintentionexperiment.com, and just contact us and let us know that, we'll put you onto one of our experiments. We'll see if we can do that. And of course, our community, we've got a community too, that's growing and has groups, and we could try that in a small way.
1: Okay, there you go. If I was going to do it, I would have aimed the power at myself, because that is my current struggle. Anthony in Joplin, Missouri, you're on with Lynn McTaggart.
5: Yes, our complete honor to speak with you.
1: Thank you.
5: In a physiological psychology class I had in college, which is like an overview of the brain and the nervous system. The instructor, we're talking about either the amygdala or glucocorticoids, and he brought up that there was a part of the brain, and I don't recall what it is, and I'm hoping Lynn knows, that he claimed that scientists were working on figuring out how to turn it on, because it would it could cure our bodies of anything. But like I said, I don't remember what he was talking about. And I also want to know if she felt like with the conflicting religions, if that was like, incompatible computer programs, you know, which is bound to create conflict. And I'll listen off the air. Thank you.
1: Okay.
0: Thank you for that interesting double question. Yes, on the prayer studies, I think one of the problems were that there was an incompatibility between the belief of the recipients and the prayers. I mean, in one study, they used people from religions all around the world, and then they used people who were part of the Bible Belt as the recipients. And I think that probably there has to be this compatibility between the religions. In terms of the brain, I have no idea what he was talking about. If we can turn this on, it's going to cure everything.
1: Yeah, he was asking about a specific part of the brain.
0: I don't know what he was talking about, but I do know that there's a lot of studies showing, some of the studies recounted in the intention experiment, show that this amygdala, which is kind of like the emotional center of the body, they find that things like meditation, so powering up this centering thing that we use for intention, actually enlarges the structure of the brain and allows a greater connection between the intuitive part of the brain, the gut hunch part, and the cognitive part, the forebrain, you know, the part that is all the sort of seat of reasoning. So what we're talking about is that intention and using intention actually changes the structure of your brain and turns you basically into a bigger and better radio. You know, you're a better transmitter and receiver.
1: Okay. Well, I'm all for that. Listen, we're coming toward the end of our time, Lynn. We're almost out of time. And is there a way on the website? There are going to be, I've got a full board of people who still want to talk to you here. Is there a way that people can connect with you, email, whatever?
0: Yes. If you go to our website, both of our websites, either theintentionexperiment.com is our best one, or livingthefield.com, you can contact us. You can put down your intention diaries, what's happening with you using intention. You can be part of our community, which is people talking to each other and telling them about their experiences, part of our groups. You can let us know what you want to do. You can log in and register in order to be part of the experiment. We've got 75 days, 7 hours, and 3 minutes, and 36 seconds to our next experiment. So you can be, just log on and you can get our information. You'll be getting constant information about what's going on with our experiments. So
1: just
0: contact us.
1: All right. You have been a fabulous guest on a fabulous topic. Lynn, thank you for being here, and you have a wonderful night.
0: Thank you. You too, Art. It's been a real pleasure.
1: Okay. Take care, everybody. That's it from the high desert. The voice you hear is that of Crystal Gale. And I guess I'll see you next weekend. Good night, all.

0: 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Tonight featuring Coast to Coast AM from March 27th, 1996.
1: From the high desert in the great American Southwest, I bid you all good evening, good morning, or in some cases, good afternoon. And welcome to another edition of Coast to Coast AM live talk radio throughout the nighttime. And boy, have we got a lot to talk about tonight, but I've got something special for you first. Madman Bob, who went ahead and went to Taiwan, is now in Taipei, in Taiwan, and he's on my telephone. So, as I told you I might do, we're going to bring Bob up and say I think it would probably be good afternoon to him in Taipei. Would that be right, Bob? Is it afternoon there?
2: That's correct, Art. It's afternoon. It's tomorrow, too.
1: It's tomorrow.
2: So it's very interesting. It's a Thursday here.
1: So it's the afternoon of Thursday at about what time?
2: Oh, it's about looks 3:05 p.m.
1: Late afternoon, huh? Well, Bob.
2: Yeah, that.
1: Okay, we've got a little bit of a delay here, so we're going to have to kind of work with that. It's really, really good to hear your voice and to hear that you are safe. What is going on in Taiwan?
2: Well, right now I think there's a general sense of relief. China has really, their move at the military actions really backfired on them. President Li, who got elected, they had four candidates, and he took a 54% margin, which is could be considered a landslide victory, and a mandate that China's going to have to back down on their tactics and treat Taiwan a little bit different. So I think everybody here is quite happy about that. It's a very complex situation, which is not over, and will be fodder for the news for a long time to come.
1: Very good. Well, I understand that you're actually at the Sanjin, I guess, group of factories. It's not just one factory, but there are many factories there, and you've been getting the grand tour. Is that right?
2: Oh, I got to see an 818 CS made from start to finish, from the acquisition of all the little parts, and the incredible machinery they have to insert some of the surface mount parts onto the circuit board. And watch them through, believe it or not, 25 quality testing steps before it went to the quality assurance. So I was, to say the least, very impressed with what I've seen here.
1: Tell everybody what you told me about then quality assurance or quality control, where they literally beat some of them to death.
2: Oh, it was amazing. They had they have a choice group where their average tenure here is 10 years. And they went ahead and they pull, I believe, something like 32 out of 100. And they go through and inspect it not only with a fine tooth comb, but it gets to the point where they're banging the radios. They take them apart, test them. There are so many oscilloscopes and frequency meters here to check to make sure that everything's tuned up perfectly. And the quality assurance group has the ability to pull everything back until the product's right. It's really professionally made from top to bottom. Unbelievable.
1: So, in other words, they do to the radios over there even a more a rougher treatment, really, than the average consumer would foist on it.
2: Well, yes. They have the quality assurance program they have here is, I can't believe how high a level they have attained here. I really can't believe it.
1: All right. Are you managing to party in between factory tours?
2: Well, we've been partying. It's quite interesting to talk to the owner Sunny, and Kevin followed us over here from Sanjin America too. So they've been treating us to some wonderful. We went to a wonderful temple today that was literally hand carved. The whole piece was, and Mongolian barbecues, some really different things. We haven't had snake yet. They promised me we'll have snake.
1: Snake. Oh, well, after Bangkok, I wouldn't be surprised, but you would eat a snake. We never did quite figure out what you ate in Bangkok.
2: Well, I think I did, but I don't want to talk about it.
1: Roof, roof. All right. Now, listen, what is your itinerary from Taiwan? Where do you go?
2: Oh, tomorrow we're going to tour the other side of the island. We have a smaller plane to fly over there with. We'll stay there two nights. come back, and then we're going to go to Hong Kong and stay overnight there briefly, and then we're off to Red China to see the factory in Red China, which is a totally different type of thing, which you might guess. They don't use all the modern equipment, and it'll be very interesting to see what we have here.
1: Well, it's. I hope you manage to get some good vacation into the middle of all this, Bob.
2: Well, I think at the end we're going to somehow land in Singapore, so that'll be that's going to be for me and Sue. So we'll do that for a few days, and that's our vacation this year. We're looking forward to that.
1: All right. Well, and then remember, you've got another vacation. It's not your only vacation this year. You're going to Scandinavia with us. Remember.
2: That's right. I have such a horrible life this year. I've always wanted to travel. Boy, I'm getting.
1: All right, my friend, take care of yourself, and we will be talking to you.
2: Okay, that sounds good. And all, by the way, since it's tomorrow, I can do a prediction for you. It's going to be a good day.
1: Have a good one, Bob.
2: Okay, goodbye.
1: Bye-bye. That's Bob C. Crane in Taipei, Taiwan. And I'm sort of jealous. Be a lot of fun to be there. But now, I guess they can only do that kind of a thing from a factory. That's amazing.
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3: 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I mean, what's going on here? Why are they so obsessed with trying to control us?
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6: First of all, I want to just thank you for bringing everyone out here, the cornucopia of just phenomenal knowledge. I don't know of anyone else that I've ever listened to in radio that just fills my brain and stimulates me. But, you know, I was listening to the show, and I thought to myself, do you think, George, the common citizen such as you or I really has any hope towards the future of any privacy or anything else?
3: I think we do. I think eventually so many people will see the light, see what you see what I see, that eventually they're going to say enough is enough. And I think that we do have a future, and we're going to win in the long run. It's going to be bumpy along the way. It's not going to be easy, but we will get there. That's my take, and you know what? As long as I can continue on the airwaves and tell people this, I shall.
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0: Last night we devoted, I would say, the greater part of the entire program to what's going on in Montana. And incredibly, it has moved to the top of the news calendar today with a vengeance. As a matter of fact, NBC did the first 10 or 12 minutes of their entire evening newscast on the standoff now in Montana. It consumed the first good 10 minutes, and here's why. Let me quote NBC in their evening news. Quote, tonight the standoff between federal agents and a militia group, check that out, a militia group called the Freemen continues. And today, an NBC camera crew was caught in the middle. What appeared to be members of that militia confiscated a camera and videotape at gunpoint. Nobody was hurt, but the situation, which has been festering for months, is moving to a new and possibly more dangerous level. The Freemen are heavily armed and outspoken about their hatred for all recognized legal forms of authority, local, state, and federal. End quote. NBC suggested the Freemen had some pretty hefty shotguns with them, and their words appeared prepared to use them. NBC reports the following. This will clear something up. 10 to 12 people are believed to be inside the compound, including, they believe, women and children. I repeat, including, according to NBC, women and children. Tonight, or beginning this last evening, there began to be what are called rolling roadblocks. Now that's, I guess, not where they, throw something up across the road and stop you. It's where they roll up behind you, I suppose, and tell you you ought not be there. However, cars have been seen driving by. Local residents in Montana, in the area, are divided, but the great majority seem very happy that the FBI is finally there and prepared to do something. Now, the Freemen have been creating, according to NBC, havoc for 2 years. The local prosecutor there, believe this or not, has been threatened, including $1 million bounty, if somebody will bring him in to the Freemen for trial on their property, in what they consider to be their sovereign nation, I guess, within a nation. It is not known yet whether negotiations with the FBI have begun. They've got a sign up at the edge of their property that says Justice Township. And then there's a little picture of a hangman's noose there. And it says, no trespassing. This means you. There is presently a news blackout over the whole thing. Janet Reno says the FBI will not storm the compound, but will wait them out. Now, this is the same language that I recall prior to Waco. We'll wait, I think the guy said, the FBI spokesman on the scene, till hell freezes over. Is that what he said? And I thought they were going to, but as you recall, they didn't. Now, Montana Senator, I believe it's Max Brakus, was on NBC and interviewed, and he said, look, these are very dangerous men. And frankly, I'm glad, and the people in the area are glad, that the FBI is there and beginning to take charge. Now, they asked the senator whether Montanans have been too indulgent of this activity. And I would ask you in Montana the same question. Do you think that the Montanans, people in the area, have been too indulgent, allowing all of this to go on for too long, unchecked? Now, NBC repeatedly used the phrase or the word militia. It was my clear understanding that this was not a militia, that the free men, so-called, are a, at best a splinter group, may have been in a militia at one time, but are not a militia. Now, maybe NBC used that word because they lacked any other to describe the free men. I don't know. Or maybe they are a militia, and I was unaware. My guess is they are not, should not be called a militia, and NBC had it wrong. But that's just my guess. Now, I have lots of questions. The first is, bearing in mind there are women and children reportedly there, and I said that the other night. Somebody called up and said, no, why don't you get your facts straight? There are no women and children. Well, NBC says they are, but that doesn't mean there are. But we have reports there are. So I think you almost have to assume, until you know otherwise, that there would be women and children there. Now, if there are, this certainly bears, I think, on how most people would judge the situation ought to be handled. And I would really, really like to know from you in Montana and elsewhere how you think this one ought to be handled. Now, the free men are claiming a great deal of support. In other words, that there are a lot of people out there that are going to rush to their aid. I haven't heard that yet. However, if the federal authorities are going to do as they say and wait until essentially hell freezes over once again, they didn't say hell freezing over, but said they will wait, it seems to me very likely that the situation is going to become infinitely more dangerous, because inevitably, even if the mainstream militias do not come to their aid, there is plenty of all those hot dogs that I've talked to you about on the fringe, or outside militias, or militia wannabes, or militia claim-to-bees, or people that are in fact going to grab guns and go to their aid. Now that will occur as more time and publicity ensues. And now that it's broken nationally, I mean, you take the first quarter of a national newscast and devote it to this and say it's coming to a head, and even if it wasn't, it will. So, what do you think about waiting? In other words, as you consider how you're going to handle this, you've got to factor in that wait. Yes, women and children, yes, wait. But on the other hand, if you begin to get information, as we heard, you remember the congressional hearings on Waco? They said there that one factor that caused them to move, if you recall, was that they had word that other militias, or that militias and groups, were headed down toward Waco. And that is what caused them to move. Is there justification in your mind for these actions, the ones being taken now by the FBI? And yes, I would like to hear from people in Montana. And in a lot of ways, I feel very sorry for the people in Montana that they have to suffer the reputation that's no doubt going to be enhanced or foisted off upon them as a result of the standoff that is now occurring up there. And for some time, Montana, for a long time, Montana, Idaho, even my state, to some degree, Nevada, have all suffered a kind of a reputation of lots of fatigue-clad gun nut types that are running around claiming autonomy and sovereignty, and the federal government can't come here, can't do that, can't do this. And we've been regarded as kind of rebellious, I suppose, and Montana right now is going to certainly suffer that reputation. I wonder how people in Montana feel about it. And so I'm going to open my line, my west of the Rockies line, to people in Montana. No. Are you glad the FBI is there? Now, you see, that's the image the media, the national media right now, is painting, that the people of Montana and the area surrounding Justice, J-U-S-T-U-S Township, are pleased the FBI is finally taking some action. And I thought it might be entirely worthwhile to actually take sort of a survey of the people involved right there in Montana and find out if you guys are glad, and gals. I've got some more I can tell you about the free men, and I will in a moment. We're at the bottom of the hour, so here we shall pause and invite Montana callers only.
1: 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That was Art Bell hosting Coast to Coast AM on this Somewhere in Time.

0: Now, we take you back to the past on Art Bell Somewhere in Time.
1: Howdy, everybody. Good to be here. We're going to no doubt talk about the free men in Montana. It's turning into a suddenly very large story. Listen, a side note before we get into things here. There is a new Vidian demo up. As you know, Bob Crane's been doing a Vidian demo. I'm doing a Vidian demo. And now the man who runs my bulletin board, John, here in Pahrump, is also doing a Vidian demo. And it's up and running 24 hours a day now. And I'm going to give you the phone number. So if you've got the Vidian program, I mean, obviously the only reason to call this number is if you've got the Vidian program. Otherwise, it's going to be meaningless and a waste of money. But if you've got the Vidian demo program and you want to see yet a third demo, it's kind of neat because John has his camera focused on the bulletin board system. With respect to the ongoing topic art, from your board op at 1120 KBNW, Eugene, these people who think they shouldn't have to pay taxes are crazy. We have the best military in the world. We pay less in taxes than other countries that have less security. We don't pay taxes on the use of our TV. We don't pay taxes on the use of our garden hoses. We don't pay tax for every screen we have on our windows. In summary, if these men don't want to pay taxes, they don't deserve to live in the best and most secure country in the world. Love it. Pay your dues or get out. Darren. That actually came through last night as a flood of faxes on this topic have all day long. Now, to Montana, I believe Bozeman, Montana, you're on the air. Good morning.
2: Thank you, Art. I guess I've been in the middle of this whole thing for about a year. I was there yesterday in the arraignment. They physically attacked me as I was talking to some of the reporters there and hauled me to jail.
1: Who physically attacked you?
2: Oh, the deputy sheriff, U.S. Marshals. I know there was about 10 of them.
1: Why did they attack you?
2: Well, they said that there was a warrant for my arrest out of Bozeman, which there had not been one because I've been fighting...
1: On what charge?
2: Leaving the county.
1: Leaving the county?
2: Yeah.
1: No, that's not against the law.
2: Well, I know.
1: Well, no, no, wait, come on now. Don't just fluff over this. People don't issue warrants for no reason. Now,
2: well,
1: were you ordered to stay in the county because of some prior offense?
2: Well, they were trying to say that, yes, there was an order. That order, if you get into the situation of the Emergency War Powers Act, I don't know if you're familiar with...
1: No, don't hit me with emergency war powers.
2: Yeah.
1: Tell me...
2: Well, it all ties into that.
1: Well, all right, fine. But let's keep it so that we can all understand it. Why was there an order for you to remain in the county, or why did they say there was one? On what grounds?
2: Well, I've been in contact with the Freeman fighting, I guess, unlawful acts, what I would consider... from, you know, agents, county government, basically on the right to travel, and
1: sir, nobody disputes the right to travel.
2: Yeah, well, they do.
1: No, they don't. Now, come on, you're not leveling with me. Why was there an order restricting you to remain within the county? There had to be a reason for that.
2: Well, probably because they didn't want me talking to the freemen, okay?
1: No, that's not legal either.
2: Well, I know it's not legal, but we have a saying up here.
1: Yes.
2: That is, they can't do that, can they? And they do it, and they do it, and they do it. And anyway, that's kind of what drove Leroy. Leroy came, Schweitzer, came from the same area, went through the same battles that I've been going through for a year on the right to travel.
1: No, see... Again, you're being very, at the moment, disingenuous with us because you're not telling us what this is really about.
2: Well, okay.
1: They can't order me to not leave the county unless I have done something to justify it. The order has to be based on something that I've done. Maybe I'm charged or I've been convicted of something or for a specific legal reason? Lay that out for us, sir. What is it?
2: Well, I don't know. You know, I guess I don't know what you're asking for. I'm trying to explain it as good as I can.
1: Well, I'm sorry, but you're going to have to do better. Now, there is a specific, let me lay it out slowly and easily so
2: sure.
1: you can understand it. There has to be a specific reason for any court order that would limit your travel. In other words, you would have had to have been convicted of something.
2: I was not convicted of anything.
1: You were not convicted of anything.
2: No. What did happen
1: yeah.
2: was it stemmed from an issue of a no driver's license.
1: Uh-huh. So you had no driver's license.
2: Well, I did. Yes, I did have. I mean, not at the time. I've been fighting this thing for a year. Finally, I decided. All right, I have. There are literally hundreds of Supreme Court cases and other cases that says that we have the right to travel without a license.
1: Oh, wait a minute. A right to travel. See, now you can walk anywhere you want.
2: Yes,
1: nobody's restricting your right to walk anywhere you want. But if you want to drive, it's true. The state says, and my state says, and every state says, you must have a driver's license. So you were then taking the position that you don't need a driver's license. Is that correct?
2: Well, that is correct. I have, like I just said, there are literally hundreds of different law cases going back to, I guess since we had automobiles and before that, that we could travel, we could use the right of ways for our travel without license.
1: One quick question for you. Do you pay income tax, or do you believe that that is also unconstitutional and illegal?
2: Well, Article 1, Section 9 says there will be no direct tax.
1: Uh-huh. So.
2: Wait a minute here. You're lumping taxes.
1: Well, I'll tell you why. Because how do you think the roads get there?
2: Well, in this state, we pay 52 cents a gallon. For every gallon of gas or diesel fuel that we put into our automobiles, I don't know what it is in your state.
1: Well, in every state, sir, and I presume in Montana, you do have interstate highways, do you not?
2: Yes, we do.
1: You do. How do you think those get there?
2: What did I just say?
1: You said there was a tax on gasoline, but not all of the money to build those roads, sir, nor many other roads, comes from only that tax. It comes from general revenues and the highway appropriations bill.
2: Do you pay a tax on every battery, on every belt that you put on your car, on every tire, on every car, on every truck, on every trailer? It could go on and on. There are excise taxes. Those are lawful, legitimate taxes. In fact, if you read the Constitution, it says that the lawful taxes are excise taxes, import taxes, and impost duties. Now, we ran this country for 150 years without income taxes.
1: Mm-hmm.
2: And it says specifically in the Constitution, in Article 1, Section 9, I think, it's that there will be no direct tax. Now, they tried back in the late 1800s, 1900s, to get an income tax.
1: All right. I am familiar with the arguments against income tax. Do you consider yourself a free man?
2: Yes.
1: You do.
2: Now, in conjunction with that, I would like to read a couple of definitions here.
1: All right. Read me a definition of a free man.
2: Okay. This comes, you can go to Black's Law Dictionary or Bouvier's Law Dictionary, and it says, what is a free man? One who enjoys liberty or who is not subject to the will of another. That's first one. Second, one who enjoys or is entitled to a franchise or peculiar privilege. That's from Noah's, or Webster's Dictionary, 1828.
1: Which definition do you subscribe to?
2: Well, these are all part of the same thing. Those two came out of Webster's, I guess. Okay.
1: One who enjoys a peculiar privilege. That's an interesting definition.
2: Yes. Then in peculiar, it said God's peculiar treasure Holy Scriptures. Mm-hmm. I don't know what that is. But anyway, okay, let's go to Black's Law Dictionary. A person in the possession and enjoyment of all civil and political rights accorded to the people under a free government. Does that word free government ring a bell?
1: Yes, oh, it does. And I believe that ours is a free government, as close to the definition that is of one as exists in the world, and I've seen a lot of them.
2: Okay. There's another one out of Ballantyne's Law.
1: Have you, sir? I've had enough definition.
2: Okay.
1: Have you been to other countries? Have you seen other governments?
2: Oh, yeah.
1: You have. Which one have you seen that you regard as freer than ours?
2: Well, you know, you hear that kind of argument all the time.
1: Well, no, answer the question.
2: Well,
1: I mean, it's a good question, sir.
2: Yes, it is, and I'm going to try to explain that.
1: It's a relative term. There's no such thing as total absolute freedom. There are rules and regulations wherever you go and whatever you do. So my question is, which government have you seen that would be freer?
2: Well, I guess I could say this. I haven't been to China, but I just had a good friend who returned from there.
1: Yeah.
2: And he considered, I mean, you know, they're
1: oh my God.
2: Free.
1: No, they're not.
2: They're free to go where they want to, to do what they want to do.
1: No, they're not.
2: They cannot own property. They cannot.
1: Jeez.
2: You know,
1: you better take. All right, listen. I can't take any more time.
2: Now, wait just a
1: minute.
2: I have something that's very important that I'd like to get out to the public.
1: All right, get it out.
2: This is what's going on with Leroy Schweitzer. He is currently in the Yellowstone County Detention Center.
1: Yes.
2: They are trying to book him in.
1: Mm-hmm.
2: And he is, exerting his constitutional rights not to be booked in. Right now, they have.
1: What have they charged him with?
2: Well, I guess though he was one of the two that was arrested at the.
1: I'm aware of that. Yes.
2: Okay. I guess writing bogus checks or whatever. That's their charge.
1: I see. Well, indeed, you can be booked on such a charge. I mean, that's
2: well that. You can be booked if you allow yourself, but you don't have to be. That
1: well,
2: is your constitutional
1: another thing you got to volunteer for. All right, thank you very much for the call. What a bunch of tripe. So there is, I think, a fair and good example, and I'm glad we got it right here at the beginning of the program, of exactly what we're dealing with the mentality we're dealing with. You've got to volunteer to be booked. And which country is it that you see as freer than the U.S.? China? China? Of all the countries that he might have tried to pick as an example of something that somebody's freer than the United States, China? You are out of your free man mind, sir. I've been to communist China. I know what China is, and there really is no other China, much as Taiwan would like to think otherwise, having just talked to Bob. There's Hong Kong, that's going back. And believe me, I've been to China. And if that's just absolutely beyond the pale. You don't have freedom of movement in China. You don't have freedom of political expression in China. They never heard of anything called the First Amendment in China. And if they want to come search your house, brother, they don't need pieces of paper or court orders. They just come and do it. This man is mixed up. Really mixed up. Don't try to feed me that one. China is about as free as my cat Comet right now, locked in the bathroom. Boy, holy mackerel, where do people come up with that kind of thing? China! China! Good Lord. Take a break from this for a second, and then we'll go back to the phone lines. I'm holding my West of the Rockies line. That was really a good phone call. And don't get me wrong, sir, I appreciate your having called, but I don't agree with one word of what you said, except maybe with respect to some of the definitions of what a free man is. But freedom is a relative thing, and I can assure you that relatively we have a hell of a lot more of it here than there is in China. Jeez.
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0: want to remind everybody that Richard Hoagland's photographs in a repaired condition, in other words, properly posted, are now on the website. Be sure and see the Zond Russian photographs. They're quite impressive. I've had another communication from Mr. Hoagland. We'll get to that in due time. Lots and lots and lots going on this morning. First time caller line, you're on the air. Hi.
1: Hi, all right. How you doing?
0: Fine.
1: Oh, wow, great. Hey, you know, it's been interesting, your show the last couple of days about all this militia stuff.
0: Well, there was a free man on the phone here a few minutes ago.
1: Uh-huh.
0: What did you get out of that?
1: Well, you know, I think that hopefully in this country we're still allowed to be able to express opinion and go beyond what some people consider to be the norm.
0: Well, I let him do that.
1: Yeah, oh yeah, you certainly did a good job of that. I was curious, now, what do you think of this thing about this conspiracy to take over the world with a one-world government?
0: Wow. Well, how does that, you think that has to do with the free men?
1: Well, kind of. I think that a lot of people in the country are really scared that there's a force out there that is trying to destroy the American government and destroy us as a nation in order to implement a one-world government.
0: Well, you honestly think the attention being given to the free men by the FBI and so forth is part of this one world government drive? You really believe that?
1: Yeah, as in general, I really do.
0: Yikes.
1: I think that, you know, if you like read the Communist Manifesto and the
0: how about just U.S. sovereignty? In other words, we're a nation made up of states,
1: right?
0: And I don't know what the hell this has to do with the world. To me, it has to do with the fact that people cannot set up little sovereign fiefdoms, kingdoms, within that which was united long ago, called the United States of America. And it's not Boutros Ghali going after the freemen. It's the federal law enforcement people, sir.
1: Well, one thing that you and I cannot do, and that's confirm this racist stuff that we hear about this militia and several other points. We really can't do that. You know,
0: I'm not even prepared to call them a militia, nor am I prepared to call the farmhouse a compound. That's what the media is doing.
1: I know. Yeah, it's interesting how they like to use the word compound. The reason why I wanted to ask you about that, this one world order thing, is because I have something that's called a Constitution for the Federation of Earth. Have you heard of that?
0: Yeah.
1: Yeah, it's pretty interesting. It seems that these people, I talked to the people that are organizing this and putting this out, and if anybody gets a chance, they really need to read this and understand that there is indeed a push to try
0: Why?
1: To
0: make it. I mean, it's absolute baloney. Why should anybody have to read it?
1: There's
0: not a constitution for the world. Hell, we can barely hold on to our own constitution in this country.
1: Exactly. When you hear people talking about rewriting the constitution in this country after having taken an oath under God to protect that constitution, it would make you wonder, wouldn't it?
0: Well, it would make me imagine that not too many of us are going to take oaths to protect any constitution of the world. That's baloney.
1: Well, you know, Michael New thought that too, and he got court-martialed for
0: Michael New deserved to get court-martialed.
1: For not surrendering his sovereignty to the United Nations?
0: No, for not following orders.
1: Well, when
0: Wait,
1: he
0: look,
1: when
0: I was
1: he
0: in the military, I know about that.
1: As I did to uphold the Constitution.
0: That's right.
1: Excuse me?
0: That's right. And PPD 25 made constitutional the order Michael New got.
1: Made constitutional? What? Now, what Constitution are we talking about here?
0: The U.S. Constitution, sir. I've got to run. Under that Constitution, the President has the right and executive authority to do exactly what he did. And it is a lot of us don't like what the U.N. is doing there. But it is not for the individual soldier to refuse orders. We'll be back.
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1: Good morning, everybody. It's good to be here. I'm Art Bell. Again, we're talking about the Freeman, and we'll get back to it in a moment. It's now the number one national story. Reuters, NBC did the first 10 minutes of their newscast on it last night. It's now a big story. This is great music. What you're hearing is Cusco, C-U-S-C-O. They're a German group. I use them consistently as bumper music, and did for about a year before the company that carries them, Higher Octave, finally called us and said, you know, you're selling so much Cusco, might as well advertise with you. And so it is. If you'd like some Cusco, here's the offer. 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Or if you want cassettes, just $27.95. And this includes postage to get them to your home. Now listen, I'm not done. For a thin $5 more, they'll give you two more CDs of music, full CDs, of music of the same genre from Higher Octave. In other words, a total of five CDs for less than the cost of three while the deal remains open. The number is 1-800-562-8283. That's 1-800-562-8283. That's Cusco. I'm Art Bell. Now, we're talking again about the Freeman. We had a Freeman on the air here this last hour. Those of you who just joined us, I'm so sorry you could not have heard it. You didn't hear it. You could not have heard it, I suppose, if you were just picked up in this hour. But through it all, a kind of a difficult conversation. Finally, I asked Mr. Freeman to cite for me a country that has more relative freedom than we do. And he decided to cite China. God, I was in China. I've never been in such a chilling place in all my life. More freedom. They watch every step you take. They watch every step their own people take. There is not freedom for Chinese to travel from province to province. China. Dear Art, the next time a free man calls up, please ask the following. If China is so free, then why are Tibetan refugees scattered all over the world? Why were millions killed in the Tibetan genocide? Derek from San Diego, yeah, that's a good question. From Keith in Wisconsin, listening to The Lip, W-L-I-P. Janet Reno will have the free men surrounded till they're low on supplies, then move in on them in the so-called best interest of any children that are there. They will be in control of things and will manipulate them to their best interests. This includes the press. Guess they learned from Waco. On a couple of separate items, before we return to this, I've got a couple of breaking, interesting stories for you. The first one probably carries more weight, and I want you to be aware of this and that I am on it. I got a fax this morning from Don in Roswell, New Mexico, and Don said, Art, you should see the article on the front page of our Roswell Daily Record this morning. Someone turned in a piece of metal to one of our two UFO museums. The person was supposedly at the RAAF here in 1947. There's a color photograph on the front of the newspaper. This just may be the smoking gun we've all been looking for. It's going to be sent to a metallurgist for analysis. And so I kind of filed that mentally away. And then, lo and behold, arrives a second fax from my affiliate in Roswell, KBIM, News Talk 910, Roswell.

0: the operations and news director of that station, as Dennis Goodnight. He writes the following. 49 years after an unidentified flying object was supposed to have crashed near Roswell, New Mexico, a piece of it may have been returned. Volunteers of Roswell's UFO Museum say somebody has turned in an object which may be part of a spacecraft. Museum co-founder Max Little says the unusual thin sheet of metal has been stored by someone who kept it secret for a long time. As a matter of fact, it was kept in a frame. He said, the story is it belonged to the man involved in the cleanup of material, or a man involved in a cleanup of that material by the military in 1947. He passed this material on to another party in Texas who's taken care of it, put it in its present condition, and passed it on to us Sunday. Now, he says, if it's the real thing, this could be the first hard evidence made public of spacecraft landing on Earth. If not, it could be yet another fluke in the endless effort of UFO researchers. And so, I followed the story up at that point. That was enough for me, of course. And I contacted Max Little at the UFO Museum, and he said, yes, indeed, we've got it. I said, Max, what about the metal? What can you tell me about it? He said, well, it has unusual properties. He said, Max, you remember the movie about Roswell? A lot of you will have seen that. The metal that crumpled up returned to its original condition. I said, you mean like that? He said, yes. So, I'm not sure what we've got here, but I didn't stop there. Since there was obviously photographic evidence of this, I called the Roswell Daily Record and spoke to Jerry McCormick there, the photographer who went out and took the photographs. And I talked Jerry into running out to a one-hour Photoshop and getting a print made, which he is FedExing to me. Now, I guess I don't have to tell you that as soon as I get my hands on it, it will be going in our newsletter, it will be going on my webpage, it will be going on our bulletin board. In other words, we will share it with the millions out there. So, not saying it is so, but they are saying they may have a piece of the spacecraft that allegedly crashed at Roswell, or was it Socorro? And I'm following up as best I can, and within a day or two, I expect to have that photograph for you, and you can take a look for yourself. That's one item. Another is, I have just been faxed an alleged picture of El Chupacabra, I believe that's correct. And it is the ugliest thing you've ever seen in your whole life. Now, what I would say is the person who sent this photograph by fax needs to get hold of me and get me this photograph in a form that I can upload as a JPG or GIF file or whatever. Get me a picture of this thing on AOL. Attach it on AOL. That's America Online. Send it to artbell@aol.com. Or contact me with a telephone number, and I will download it directly from you and also make it available for everybody to see. So that is where we stand with those stories. There's just an awful lot going on at once, breaking news on a number of fronts here. Now, from Valencia, Veronica in Valencia, that's cute, listening to KABC, the following. Art, ABC's Prime Time did a piece on the Montana Freeman with a gentleman who videotaped a recruit meeting who asked his identity be hidden for fear of retribution. The man was terrified, couldn't believe what the Freeman said, that God authorized killing. They have orders to, quote, shoot to kill, end quote, anybody who gets in their way. The speaker announced a bounty hunt of 10 groups of 4 men with automatics and any and shotguns to hunt down the sheriff, the deputy, a judge, and somebody else. In the video, the Freeman also talked about Jews and blacks and claimed these groups are fathered by Satan. Art, could you please remind these gentlemen, her word, that Jesus was a Jew, and no matter how much their imagination can wander, he was not white, and whites are not the chosen group, as they claim to be. It was frightening to watch. It was pure evil. They're full of hatred and paranoia. They've created this incident, and no matter what happens, they'll claim the government set them up, and they'll not take any responsibility for their actions. It's a scary world out there, and it seems that people are becoming more and more disoriented. What's going on? Well, what's going on, Veronica, in Valencia, is exactly what I have known has been going on for some time. And it's worsening, Veronica. It's quickening. West of the Rockies, you're on the air. Hello. Wildcard Line, you're on the air. Good morning.
1: Well, hello there, Art.
0: Hello.
1: This is Shane in Fort Wayne, Indiana.
0: Hello, Shane.
1: Well, concerning this Freeman thing, I just happened to be looking through this catalog.
0: Yes.
1: Like some classified ads. And there's a little thing. I wondered if the Freeman might use this to make their money. So it says, the IRS says income taxes are voluntary for U.S. citizens inhabiting the 50 states.
0: Yeah.
1: Now, I, of course, being interested by this and thinking they're all crazy lunatics anyway, called an 800 number that they supply for the facts and all that.
0: Yes, uh-huh. And what'd you get?
1: Well, it tells you that they have to follow some codes and stuff like that. And then it says, you know, for information concerning how to go through all this and how to join something that will send you everything, to send $12 to this address and stuff.
0: $12,
1: like that.
0: Huh?
1: Yeah. I thought it pretty amusing.
0: Well, a lot of people that have followed that advice are now...
1: out $12, probably.
0: Well, even more than that. A lot of them are consulting the law libraries within institutions all across the country.
1: Yeah.
0: Yeah.
1: I don't know. I think they're...
0: penal institutions.
1: Penal, very good ones. Very good ones at that. I think they're all, you know... a couple cards short of a deck myself.
0: Did you hear the guy that was on last hour?
1: Yes, I did. I don't know. I remember something about a license to operate an automobile. Or what is it? You need to be a licensed operator?
0: Well, you know, the whole license thing didn't come out until I pried it out of him.
1: He was
0: saying, well, they've issued this order saying I can't travel.
1: I can't. Yeah, I'm not allowed to travel.
0: Not allowed to travel.
1: No reason.
0: Yeah, no reason. And until I dug and dug and dug and dug, and then finally we got down to, well, something about a driver's license. And then we started talking about freedom around the world, and he cites China as freer.
1: Yeah, uh-huh. Sounds like it. I can't trust anyone that's not going to, you know, come on and tell me something, but they're not going to give me the information. You got to pry it out.
0: Man, I'll tell you, that's Looney Tunes. And then we jump from there to martial law and one world order.
1: Yeah. You know what I thought, though?
0: What?
1: I'm thinking a lot of people that are in the penal codes listening to your show, if they can.
0: Oh, believe me, they do. I get more letters from guys in the joint than you can imagine.
1: Oh, God. Well, you know what? They're all going to be, you know, saying, hey, I don't have to be in the jail. You know, if I allow you to book.
0: Wait a minute now. I didn't volunteer. Guard,
1: right,
0: come here. I didn't volunteer. I'm
1: going to
0: get out of here
1: now.
0: Yeah, all right. Take care, sir. Thank you. Guard, come here. I'm a free man. I didn't volunteer to be here. Let me out. I shouldn't laugh. It's dangerous. What's going on in Montana is definitely dangerous, and I'm holding my West of the Rockies line open for Montana. And you know what I want to know? I want to know, now, you can't trust the press. I mean, they get it wrong. As far as I know, the free men are not a militia, and they called them a militia again and again and again and again yesterday. So they got that wrong. That really is not a compound. I suppose in the strictest sense you could call it that because they're armed to the teeth, but it looks like a farmhouse to me. It's a farmhouse. But I suppose they could refer to it reasonably as a compound in view of the standoff and the amount of arms and, you know, the signs out there with a little hangman's noose saying, but you're allowed to do that. I mean, that's legal. But a lot of what they're doing, obviously, is not. I don't know that I trust the national press on this, thank you. I do trust all of you, and I do trust those of you in Montana. And the press was saying that the people of Montana in the area are damn glad to have the FBI around, that the majority of them are. Not all of them, but the great majority are comfortable that something is finally going on, and they felt terrorized by these so-called free men. Now, is that true? Here we have an opportunity to really learn the truth. Would you like to do that? I would. So let's hear from the people of Montana and find out if that report was true or false. So if you're in Montana, we're holding our 800 line open only for you at 1-800-618-8255. This always seems to happen to me. One day I will do a show on something, and the next day the whole thing blows up. Well, that once again was the case, so we're about 24 hours ahead of the curve. We'll be right back.
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0: back to it we go, everybody. West of the Rockies, and I believe once again in Montana, you're on the air. Hello.
1: Hello.
0: Hi there.
1: Hi.
0: Who would this be?
1: My name's Barb.
0: Okay, Barb, and where are you?
1: I'm in Bozeman, Montana.
0: Bozeman, Montana.
1: Mm-hmm.
0: Right in that very area. Well, what do you think, Barb? What do you think of the Freeman movement? And I would like to know, most of all, whether you're happy or not that the FBI and authorities have begun to take charge.
1: I am relieved that they're here, that something is being done, that a couple of the guys have already been arrested. I feel like I'm a native Montanan, and I feel like we have a bunch of small-minded bigots that are lacking knowledge in many areas of life that are just hauling up and trying to prove themselves to the world.
0: Well, Barb, this fellow I had on last hour, I'm sorry, but to me he sounded completely whacked out. Anybody who would cite China as a bastion of freedom as
1: yes.
0: compared to the United States is not well-traveled.
1: I would like to invite him to move to China, because if you don't want to play by the rules here in our country, then move to another country. And that's, you know, if he can't travel, gee, I'll help out with a bus ticket, a plane ticket, whatever, but we need this kind of mentality out of this state.
0: Well, I can imagine that the people in this area, from what I've heard, and I'm trying to be objective about this, but from what I've heard, it's almost been like a sort of a reign of terror going on in this area.
1: And I haven't been, you know, around the Jordan area much at all, but that's what it sounds like. And it may not be a compound that these guys have going, but it, you know, looks can be deceiving. They could have a complete arsenal set up.
0: Well, every report I've heard, Barb, says they're very well armed to the teeth, that kind of thing. And I would believe it.
1: Oh, I believe it, too. And I saw the primetime thing tonight. And frankly, what I saw, the videotape, if it was actual footage, is frightening. It's frightening to think that people with this mentality actually live in this state.
0: All right. Thank you very much, Barb. I appreciate it. And there's nothing like getting the truth. And the truth would seem to be, I think, so far demonstrated by the call we had from the man, which I think I had him on for 15 minutes, I would say, wouldn't you? And now, Barb, and we will hear from others in Montana. I mean, let the truth be known. If the truth is that these are a bunch of thugs and lawbreakers and people raining terror on a community, then let that be known. If this is not another Waco, then let not the banner of Waco and the Patriot banner be raised in defense of these thugs. That's what I would say. And these are open lines. I'm not screening these calls except as to location. So you can sit here and you can make your own judgment. I think it's just damn important that the American people know the truth, not the twisted truth, not the twisted whim of a story that we got about the inability to travel and how China is a free place and all the rest of it. I'm so glad that we got him on the air so that you could hear that. What in the world would cause somebody to come to believe that, why, across the ocean in a place called China, they've got freedom. They can do what they want to do over there. They don't need license to travel. They can travel freely. It just simply could not be more untrue. And where people get this this sort of twisted, total untruth in their minds, well, it's frightening, actually. Frightening. As I think what's going on in Montana is frightening. But the American people really, really do need to know. Don't raise any banners out there until you know what you're raising them for.
2: 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That was Art Bell hosting Coast to Coast AM on this Somewhere in Time. Tonight.

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1: Mart, I missed your bulletin board number. Would you please repeat it? Don't have access to the internet yet. Thanks, Gary. Wherever Gary is. Gary, it was not a bulletin board number. This number is for another Vidian demo. If you've already got the Vidian demo program, my friend John across town has got another Vidian demo up. And we haven't been giving those numbers out on the air. It's not going to work unless you've got the Vidian program. But if you do, you'll probably see John sitting there at about this hour in front of his bulletin board. Now, the camera is focused on the bulletin board equipment, the whole thing. So you'll get to see the bulletin board. It's kind of neat. Art, this is a real dangerous mess. I believe the feds should wait. There are women and at least two children, maybe on the news today, out of Billings. Already a leader in the Texas militia said some of them are going to leave immediately for Montana. Damn it, I knew it. To be sure that the feds do not rush the compound of the Freeman. He said there better not be another Waco or Ruby Ridge. There's 6 inches of snow up here now, maybe more in the area. Heavy snow due tonight and tomorrow. Roads may be shut down in parts of Wyoming tomorrow. That will slow them down. See, this is the one thing that I'm trying to prevent right now. And if you're in Texas or you're anywhere else in the country and you're listening tonight, as a matter of fact, if I'd have thought twice about it, I'd have had that conversation with the free man recorded and played back. In fact, I'll work on that. Don't pack up and head toward Montana. Don't take up a banner until you understand the banner that you're raising. And until you understand what the free men are about, I suggest you sit home and listen. Listen, because you'll hear the truth unfold throughout the nighttime here once again. West of the Rockies, you're on the air. Hello.
2: Hello. Yeah, this is Tim from Bozeman, Montana.
1: Welcome, sir.
2: Seem to get a lot of calls from Bozeman tonight.
1: Yeah, a lot of calls from Bozeman.
2: But yeah, I'd just like to put in my 2 cents on this whole deal.
1: Please.
2: Like the lady from Bozeman did earlier, but these guys are really, they're really out on an extreme limb.
1: They sure are.
2: Most Montanans wouldn't want to have anything to do with them, I don't think. I mean,
1: are you also pleased that the federal authorities are there?
2: Well, I think they had to. From what I've heard on the local news coverage and from what I understand, the local sheriff's department out there had to pretty much beg the feds to come in for, talk to them for quite a while to get them to come in. But I guess they were pretty gun-shy after Waco and Ruby Ridge and all that.
1: I understand. I understand. But I think it is important that Americans, Texans, I mean, you heard me read this fax before you came on the air. Damn, the last thing we need is a bunch of militias figuring, man, this is it. We're going to have to go and be sure that nothing happens to these people. And you get a bunch of gun-toting folks around an area held secure by the FBI and local law enforcement, and there's going to be trouble.
2: Oh, yeah. That definitely would be trouble. I would encourage them.
1: Stay home.
2: Not to get involved in the thing. I mean, after some of the stuff the FBI is involved in, everybody's watching closely.
1: Yeah,
2: they're not going to pull anything.
1: Right, you want to pick your fights carefully, and this is not one to be picked, in my opinion.
2: Yeah, I mean, the only reason they really wanted to bring them in so much is Garfield County, where they're at, is a really, really small county. If you've never been up to Montana, I mean, there might be 4,000 or 5,000 people in that whole county. They don't have the kind of resources to deal with this sort of thing.
1: Well, they really didn't in Waco either. So I appreciate your call, sir, and there's another Montanan who is glad the local authorities and the federal authorities are there. I sure would like to get that call played back. I'm going to see what I can do about that. The trouble is we have ongoing recording of the program, so I don't know. Art, your caller from Montana was a misguided fool. Although his heart's probably in the right place, he's a bit confused. His China comment almost makes him sound a bit damaged. Art, I tend to side on the same side as this guy, but for different reasons. To put it this way, I support to an extent the Patriot arguments out there, but if the Freeman broke the law, damaged someone else, or violated somebody else's constitutional rights, then even as, quote, Freeman, end quote, sovereign citizens, or whatever other title they go by, They've got to be punished according to the law. Fraud is fraud, even if a free man does it. By breaking the law, they then become suspects slash criminals. If the free man did what is said, then they should be prosecuted like any other criminal. If they're not guilty, then any infringement on their rights I adamantly oppose. Think of yourself as a, quote, patriot, end quote, does not mean that you are free from responsibility. You must still respect others' rights. Sovereignty is no excuse to break the law. You're damn right. West of the Rockies, you're on the air. Hello.
3: Hello, Mr. Bell.
1: Hi.
3: I'm Dana. I'm calling from Kalispell.
1: From where?
3: Kalispell.
1: Montana?
3: Yes.
1: Welcome to the program. Glad to have you.
3: Thank you. I am a militia member.
1: Militia of Montana?
3: The militia of Montana is actually a very small group, but I actually live in Washington. I'm in Montana right now. But, I just want to make a very important point that, you know, I've heard a lot of people referring to the Freemen as militia members, and they are not militia members, and there's a very important distinction between the two.
1: NBC referred to them in that manner on a number of occasions during their coverage last night.
3: You know, and that really makes me angry because that really stirs up a lot of
1: I know it. It makes me angry, too. There's no excuse for that kind of miscoverage, and I believe it is miscoverage. I've heard no credible report whatsoever tying these men, these so-called free men, to militias, and it was irresponsible to do so, in my opinion, on the part of NBC.
3: Absolutely. You know, and I really feel like, you know, my fellow militia members are law-abiding citizens who are concerned with preserving the sovereignty of our nation, not the sovereignty of our little separate acres. And, you know, I just think that it's very important to make that distinction because these are not militiamen.
1: Okay.
3: These are freemen.
1: I'm glad you did that. And having said that, now, are you? What is your attitude about the federal people being there? Are you comforted by it? Worried by it?
3: I'm a little nervous because I think that they tend to get out of hand. You know, and I think that we've seen that demonstrated on two separate occasions, and I know there are more occasions than that, but it was very evident on two separate occasions. You know, and I would urge people to wait and see exactly what's going to happen. And, you know, I feel like if the federal government is going to blatantly disregard these people's rights, as they have done in the past with other people, then I do think that the militias do need to get involved because, you know, somebody's got to stand up and say, you know, wait a minute, you can't do this. But I would urge people to wait and see what happens before they jump the gun. And
1: well, that is what's scaring me. I get a fax like this from Texas saying we're packing up and we're headed up there. And, you know, no matter what else happens, if the FBI is saying they're going to sit this out with the other law enforcement officers and they're going to wait these people out and try to end it without violence, if people begin heading in that direction, that's open country. If the guys start showing up with guns, there's going to be, you don't have to be a rocket scientist to know where that one goes.
3: Right. But, you know, I'll tell you, you know, and I've heard this on many occasions, that, if there ever any time is another incident like Ruby Ridge or like Waco, then you will see
1: I know
3: a lot of militia members showing up, and I think that'll be a great deterrent and really keep those guys in check.
1: Yeah, but what I want to try to say to people and what I've discerned based on the calls I've had so far from the people in Montana like yourself and from that so-called free man here a little while ago, this is not Ruby Ridge. This is not Waco, is it?
3: Right. These guys are breaking the law, and these guys are trying to make their own laws. And that's not what the militia is about. The militia members are law-abiding citizens. You know, these guys are not right in what they're doing, and they need to be accountable for that.
1: Well, if we don't make that distinction very clear tonight and every time we have an opportunity prior to whatever happens, then the militias, because of the press, are going to take the rap on this.
3: Yeah, like they have in the past after the Oklahoma bombing. You know, the militias were deemed the country-hating people who just want to take down the federal government, and that is not the case.
1: All right, dear. I appreciate your call.
3: Thank you so much.
1: Thank you very much. Take care. Yet somebody else from Montana. We're holding our West of the Rockies line open for Montana for just this reason. It's too important not to do. So if you're in Montana, it's 1-800-618-8255. And we cover the great state of Montana with a great blanket. So we're heard throughout Montana, and I'm sure everybody on both sides of this is in there listening this morning. It'd be good even to hear from some law enforcement people in Montana, as we did yesterday. We'll be right back.
0: Coast to Coast AM sure sounds great in the middle of the night. 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
4: You know, in the days of our parents, they never would have questioned government. Nowadays, people are beginning to say, you know what? Something's wrong. I'm not happy with this. I mean, what's going on here? Why are they so obsessed with trying to control us?
5: Well, I personally think there are tremendous numbers of people out there who know they're not being told the truth, and no one is talking to us, so we need to help each other.
0: Now, we take you back to the past on Art Bell Somewhere in Time.

0: now. Back to the lines. And again, to the great state of Montana, open sky country. And who would I have on my line?
1: Yes, this is Randy from Haber, Montana.
0: Where is Haber, Montana, Randy?
1: Haber is north central Montana, about 40 miles from the Canadian border.
0: All right. Welcome to the program.
1: Yes. Mr. Bell, this is a small community, a highline community, similar to the area down there. However, there's no... there's really no sympathizers here for the free man movement, at least that I can gather. All the news media and local media here really expresses no
0: sympathy.
1: No sympathy, and
0: well,
1: any letters to the editor are all negative.
0: Yeah, the NBC last night in their report was trying to say that the free men are saying, why, well, they've got all kinds of sympathizers out there and people that are going to rush to their defense in this, and
1: right.
0: I'm not hearing that.
1: Right. One thing I'd like to mention is something that you talked about earlier, is a sovereign nation within our nation.
0: Yes.
1: And I'd like to pose an interesting comparison of the Native American Indian reservations. When you set foot across the Indian reservation line,
0: you are on sovereign.
1: Yes, it's just like being in a third world country. My wife is a Native American, Chippewa Cree, and when you go out there, if you so much as break their tribal law or impose yourself on any of the people out there,
0: yes, sir,
1: you are at their mercy.
0: All right. Well, I would say what the Native Americans have now is pseudo sovereignty, but you're right, and that is established by treaty.
1: Yes.
0: There's no treaty that have given the so-called free men any sovereignty greater than you have or I have here in Nevada.
1: Yes. Okay. And one quick other point, I'd like to pose a challenge to any free man or a militia group for a minority member to call in and just prove that there is a minority membership, because as far as I know, I have never seen or heard any mention of any.
0: Not too many black militia guys?
1: Right. Or Native American or any other thing like that.
0: Not too many Hispanic militia guys?
1: That's correct.
0: Mm-hmm.
1: And
0: it is an interesting question.
1: Yeah.
0: So we'll pose it and see how many minority militia members we get. Thank you very much for the call.
1: Okay, thanks, Art.
0: Take care. I thought I'd have to dig it out here again. Yeah, here it is. This was really the most shocking facts of all, I thought. Art, this is again from Veronica in Valencia. ABC's Primetime did a piece on the Montana Freeman with a gentleman who videotaped a recruit meeting who asked his identity be hidden for fear of retribution. The man was terrified. Couldn't believe that the freemen said God authorized killing. They have orders to shoot to kill anyone who gets in their way. The speaker announced a bounty hunt of 10 groups of 4 men with automatics and any shotguns to hunt down the sheriff, the deputy, a judge, and someone else. In the video, the freemen also talked about Jews and blacks and claim these groups are fathered by Satan. Art, could you please remind these gentlemen, her word, that Jesus was a Jew, and no matter how much their imagination can wander, he was not white. Whites are not a chosen group, as they claim to be. It was frightening to watch. It was pure evil. They're full of hatred and paranoia. They've created this incident. No matter what happens, they'll claim the government set them up. And they will not take any responsibility for their actions. It's a scary world out there. It seems people are becoming more and more disoriented. Boy, do I agree with that one. Do I ever agree with that one? East of the Rockies, you're on the air. Hello.
2: How you doing, Mr. Bell?
0: I'm okay.
2: Mr. Bell, about this Freeman situation.
0: Sure. Where are you, by the way?
2: Somewhere in Oklahoma. I'm an over-the-road truck driver.
0: Yes, sir.
2: I've recently, within the past couple months, started to involve myself in some of this conspiracy, anti-government tax thing, and what I have found is that both sides of the argument, from the Internal Revenue Service, from the Patriot groups, are purposefully twisted to give only their side of the argument.
0: Mm-hmm.
2: Now, from what I have researched on my own...
0: Oh, I'm sure there's propaganda on both sides.
2: Oh, yeah. And it's just that people need to know that whatever these Patriot groups are telling them, they had darn well better go look into it on their own and be willing to, if they want to perform any type of nonviolent civil disobedience, be willing to do it by themselves without a support group. And what I have found is I have not been able to find one of these so-called patriot groups that are logic-based. They're all either racially or religious-based.
0: Yeah.
2: None of them are objective and give full disclosure over the argument.
0: Well, that's a pretty broad brush. But I would think certainly a large number of them are as you describe. But that's too broad a brush for my taste. There are some, no doubt, objective groups that... are pretty main, mainstream.
2: I have not yet found one.
0: Well, that may be. And I do appreciate your call. Thank you very much. And I think his advice is sound. Before you accept anybody's explanation of how everything that you don't like is voluntary, you better be damn careful. Voluntary taxes, voluntary driver's license, voluntary... booking for an arrest, that was a good one, you know. Well, you don't have to be booked. I mean, you have to volunteer, only if you volunteer. There's a lot of people in the joint listening right now, I'm sure, who are saying, hey, I didn't volunteer. Hey, jailer, come here. This is big news, breaking on the radio. West of the Rockies, you're on the air. Hello.
3: Yeah, this is Art.
0: Yes, it is.
3: Okay, this is Lee from Bozeman.
0: Lee from Bozeman. Bozeman's in here like crazy this morning. Welcome.
3: Yeah, it is. Well, I'm a college student here at MSU, and I'm originally from eastern Montana, and my family farms about 2 hours from where all this is taking place. And basically, about 99% of the people in eastern Montana, and I think the rest of it for that matter, has no support for this group. They're all a bunch of disgruntled farmers that have lost their grasp on reality.
0: Well, that's another question that they asked the senator from Montana on NBC yesterday. Is there any truth to the fact that these men have been unfairly screwed out of their property? And the senator said, absolutely not.
3: No, they haven't.
0: The government did not run in and steal their property or anything else.
3: No, they didn't. You know, farmers have, you know, they go through hard times, and these particular ones just, you know, didn't know how to get through the hard times.
0: Sir, a lot of people go through, talk show hosts go through hard times. Look, can you stand by while we do some news?
3: Well, I sure can.
0: All right, then that's what you're doing, standing by in Bozeman, Montana.
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0: we take you back to the past on Art Bell Somewhere in Time.
1: Welcome, I'm Art Bell. This is a program called Coast to Coast AM. And that kind of undersells it a little bit. Actually, it's worldwide, courtesy of the World Wide Web. 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That's it. If you have a web browser of some sort, just enter the name Art Bell, Artbell. It will eventually get you to my webpage, and from there, the world. And also, real audio, by the way. Incidentally, to give you some idea, this last weekend when a lot of people were having trouble getting through to my webpage, there was good cause for it. There were, over the weekend, 500,000 hits on that webpage. So if you're one of the ones that experienced a slow-going web, that's why. Our page actually slowed everything down. 500,000 hits throughout the weekend. Anyway, if you want to make it up there, there you will find much information. And soon, by the way, you will find my photographs of the book signing in Portland. Even my signing of a bald head. That was great. And there's a photograph supplied by somebody who took it, a black and white, of my wife and I, that I think you'll enjoy. I really like it. It's one of the best pictures of my wife I've seen. And I hope you enjoy it. So all that will be up on the webpage shortly, if it is not already. So there's just a great deal going on up there. Don't miss it. It's www.artbell.com. Now, this morning's, we're breaking all kinds of news and following all kinds of stories live this morning because the radio station you're listening to cares enough to have live talk radio on, and it's a damn good thing because there are some serious things going on. The free man situation has blown up all out of, I don't want to say out of proportion because it's not really out of proportion. It deserves, I suppose, to be blown up. I just don't want it to be a blow up. If you follow me, NBC sent some camera people there yesterday to the Freeman, quote, compound, unquote, farmhouse compound, whatever you want to call it. And they had their cameras and videotape taken at gunpoint. At gunpoint. And they were wise to surrender them, and I guess they had to leave. They just left without their camera and their tape. Probably an awful lot of money heisted away. And that, by the way, occurred out on an open road. You might want to know. A bunch of guys with guns in a pickup truck approached the NBC people who were on their way out and stole their camera and their videotape. FBI is on the scene. I had a free man in the first hour of the show call, and you have absolutely got to hear that call. If you have a station that re-airs the first hour of the program, or airs it for the first time, you're lucky because you're going to hear a call you won't believe. This man eventually got around to talking about relative freedom around the world, and I said, well, fine. Yeah, freedom is relative. Name me a country where there's more relative freedom than the U.S., and his answer was China. China. So we had about a 15-minute conversation with the free man right at the beginning. We are holding the line open for people in Montana, and I'm going to get back to that line in this caller in a second. Art, if your free man caller was typical of the group, it's obvious that one of the requirements of membership is a brainectomy performed pro bono by Dr. Granny and Jethro Bodine. That's from Jim in Tupelo, Mississippi. You're back on the air from Montana, sir. Welcome back.
2: Oh, thank you, Art.
1: And you're way up. Let's see. You're in what is the name of that town again?
2: Well, I'm in Bozeman.
1: You're in Bozeman.
2: Yeah, right. I'm a college student, but I'm originally from a town called Sydney, which is about 10 miles from the Montana North Dakota border.
1: Okay.
2: And that's up close to where this is taking place. And then my family has a farm that's about about an hour and a half west of there, which is even closer. So I would say that our land is about 2 hours from this place.
1: Mm-hmm.
2: And, well, yeah, I don't think, I think these guys have totally just lost all perception reality here. I mean, they, you know, I've known farmers in eastern Montana all my life, and I've never, you know, I've never met any that have this kind of attitude or think like this at all. It's just,
1: it's wild, isn't it?
2: Yeah, it is. And, you know, as far as the government officials up here infringing on our rights, I mean, this is by far the most lenient state in the country to live in.
1: Well, that was one of the questions asked yesterday by NBC to the senator from Montana, and that was whether the people of Montana have actually abided this kind of behavior too long.
2: Well, I think they have.
1: Maybe just been a little too tolerant.
2: Yeah, now I've kind of been keeping up on this Freeman thing because I'm close enough to it, and I just think that, you know, most people I talk to just, you know, thought these guys were kooks from the beginning, and you know, like many people say, that I think they're glad that the feds are here.
1: Good. I appreciate the call, sir. Thank you. And I want to follow up. And one of the reasons I'm doing this is because I just got a fax from Texas here a little while ago. And they said, well, the militias down here in Texas are packing up and getting ready to go to Montana to be damn sure that we don't have another Waco or another Ruby Ridge. Don't do it. Before you raise the banner and start the march, you better sit down and listen to this talk program. You better listen to the people in Montana. Because that aspect of the reporting seems correct thus far. There's not a lot of sympathy at all for what they're doing. In fact, there's a lot of fear up there. And the people of Montana seem damn glad to have the feds there and finally something going on. And NBC said that these Freemen have been literally scaring the people, holding them in a state of terror in that particular area. Issuing million-dollar bounties on people to be brought to the sovereign land of justice, J-U-S-T-U-S, where they might be tried. That sort of thing. You be careful about the banners you pick up out there. You sit down and you listen before you move. Engage brain, please, before picking up gun. A wild card line, you're on the air. Hi.
3: Yeah, Art, how you doing?
1: Okay.
3: Okay, I think it's kind of amusing that you and some of these federal sheep calling in.
1: Federal sheep?
3: Yeah, are perfectly willing to entertain a ridiculous idea like bug-eyed aliens shanghaiing people out of their beds and carting them off to the mothership, but they totally dismiss the idea that the federal government is becoming ever more unconstitutional and tyrannical.
1: You think that this attention being paid to the so-called freemen is the bug-eyed government tyrannically descending on poor innocent citizens? Is that about it?
3: Well, I mean, the freemen specifically, I'm withholding judgment. I don't know that much about them, but the whole attitude.
1: Oh, thank you. That is kind of you.
3: The whole attitude that I'm getting the last couple of days is that how dare you question the federal government?
1: No. Come on. Don't paint a picture that ain't there, sir.
3: Oh, come on.
1: No. That picture isn't there at all. Nobody's saying, how dare you defy or question the federal government. Everybody questions the federal government. You keep your eye on the government if you've got half a brain. But,
3: right. But
1: you don't grab a gun, and go defend people who are simply breaking the law, do you?
3: No, that would be crazy.
1: Oh, thank you.
3: But let's look at some items here. Item one: a hardworking farmer in California is threatened with being thrown in jail and his property and his farm taken away because he runs over a damned rat.
1: We're not talking about a guy who ran over rats, sir. We're not talking about that.
3: What I'm saying, the whole picture is people are lulled into thinking that there's nothing to worry about here, and item after item, day after day, the federal government is putting an increasingly tighter stranglehold upon its citizens.
1: Yeah, but sir, the federal government is not always in the wrong either.
3: Well, no, it's not always in the wrong.
1: The FBI is not always in the wrong. The BATF is not always in the wrong.
3: I might beg to differ on that.
1: Well, you might beg to differ all you want, but they're not always in the wrong. They protect a lot of us from a lot of bad things. Now, I'm not saying they're always in the right either, and I thought they were absolutely dead flat wrong in the way Waco was handled. But I'll tell you something. This ain't Waco.
3: Well, I know it's not. It's not Waco, but the whole attitude that the idea of a radical reorganization of government or a resistance to government is un-American is ridiculous. The founding fathers of this nation
1: were
3: firebrands.
1: We have a constitution, sir. It allows us to reorganize the federal government every election.
3: Well, why don't you tell the people in California that voted in Proposition 8187 and then had a federal judge who indulge his whims throw it out, claiming it was based on constitutional law when it's just something he made up out of whole cloth.
1: Well,
3: where's your recourse to the law then?
1: I'll tell you where the recourse is. It's in the U.S. Supreme Court. That's where the recourse is. That's what I'm trying to point out. There's always recourse.
3: Okay.
1: It's built into the system. That constitution that you claim to hold so dear, read it.
3: Oh, I've read it quite well, and obviously you haven't.
1: All right. Thanks for the call. See, that's a crock. That's the typical hopeless, we can't do anything speech. Bull crap. That's just not true. And if a federal judge does something you don't like, then you take it to a higher court. You know, I think these people who wield the Constitution and lash the federal government with it themselves have not read it that carefully. You do have recourse. It's called the U.S. Supreme Court, highest court in the land. We'll be right back.
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0: the first time caller line. You're on the air.
1: Yeah.
0: Hello.
1: All right. I am the chairman of Tri-State Militias.
0: You're the chairman of Tri-State Militias. All right.
1: And absolutely the largest networking group in America.
0: And where are you located?
1: I'm in New Mexico.
0: In New Mexico. And chairman of Tri-State Militias. All right.
1: Yeah, you had John Parsons, the head of my CIC, on during the big flare-up over the idiots going to the border to defend it.
0: I remember that well, yes.
1: Okay.
0: Okay.
1: All righty. I want to hit this.
0: Hit it.
1: You know, because of work restrictions, I've had to listen intermittently tonight.
0: All right.
1: But the one thing that has to be understood is this.
0: All right, look, I'm going to have to ask you, head of the Tri-State Militias or not, to turn your radio off, please.
1: Okay, hold on. It's outside, actually.
0: I'll wait.
1: Hold on.
0: All right. So this should be worthwhile. This is the head of the Tri-State Militias, and we're going to find out which three states constitute the Tri-State Militias, and then we'll go from there, and we'll try and ask him his view of what's going on up near a place called Justice. All right, are you back?
1: Yeah, I'm back. Art, I know you've hit this point all night long.
0: All right, I just want to establish a couple more things, and that is, what are the three states that constitute the Tri-State Militias?
1: It's three states of mind: God, family, and country.
0: Well,
1: it's a nationwide organization, networking about 1,000 commands together.
0: 1,000 militia commands?
1: Yes.
0: All right.
1: Okay, I think what really needs to be hit here tonight, and you have hit it, but I'm afraid it's going to get lost in the discussion, is that these individuals in

0: after everything was over. These warrants haven't been sealed. They have released them. We know what they're charged with. Two, they were denied access to anybody except the FBI and no way to talk to the press. They have full access to the press. They don't want to talk to the press. The FBI, and I think primarily because of the work of the patriots across this country, are handling this thing in the best way that they can. I really believe that. I know there are going to be some inside my own movement who label me a traitor just for saying that. But guys, we're winning here. The pressure we've put on them has changed the way they're doing business. There's reports out that there's military on the ground. That's not true. We have a man on site.
1: Right. Look, what I'm afraid of here is one big, terrible, tragic mistake. And I got a fax a little while ago from a militia group down in Texas saying we're packing up, we're on the way, coming to your aid. Why don't you talk to that group and other groups like it that might be thinking of doing that?
0: Okay, we've been doing that ever since this situation started. We've hit the so-called Patriot Networks, radio shows, things like that. We're telling them loud and clear, fellas, this is a bunch of crooks. Regardless of their political beliefs, this is a bunch of crooks. The FBI was asked to come in by state officials. These people weren't indicted by Janet Reno, patriots. These people were indicted by a grand jury made up of citizens of Montana.
1: You know, let me ask you about something. Did you ever see a movie called The Bedford Incident?
0: No, I never have.
1: Never have. It was about a crew of a ship and a captain who had his crew so keyed up and was constantly going at them 24 hours a day, constantly going at them, and keeping them right on the very ragged edge, peacetime, Cold War conditions. And at the very end of the movie, the captain was in a discussion with somebody up on the bridge, and he said something about, well, if they do this, then we'll fire one. And the guy over on the console, you know, was sweat pouring off his face. He said, fire one, and hit the button, and off she went. And I worry that some of these patriot groups are so fired up, so fed with paranoid faxes, and I get them, so I know what they are.
0: Sure, garbage.
1: That somebody's going to reach out there and go, fire one. And something awful's going to happen. That's what I'm trying to stop.
0: Okay, actually, Art, let me be real honest with you. We have folks on the fringe of this movement who are hollering fire one all the time.
1: Yeah, I know.
0: And now, really and truly, the patriot community is very, very responsible. We do have these loud mouths out here, but for the most part, everybody but the press ignores them.
1: Well, I had one on the show a little while ago.
0: Listening to him, I think he's probably a baby Freeman, newly introduced. He does not understand the philosophy.
1: Yeah. Did you happen to hear the first hour of the program when called in?
0: Yes. And that's exactly what you run into. You know, how many times did you have to keep bringing him back to the subject? It's almost a high priest syndrome where they come down and they sprinkle you with water and they give you a half a dozen Latin legal terms and your bulletproof son, go out and sin no more.
1: Well, there is coming the New World Order and that eclipses. Listen, can you hold on during a break?
0: Yes, sir.
1: All right, thank you. Please hold on. A leader of the Tri-State Militia Group, a great big group, by the way it sounds, with something to say to all of you out there, and it's something you ought to hear.
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1: Now I've got the leader of the Tri-State Militia on the phone with me, and here's a fax I got, and I'm going to read it, and we'll talk about what kind of mind this comes from. Art Bell, you were asked if there were Hispanic militias or black militias, etc. Have you ever heard of Asian gangs, the Jewish Anti-Defamation League, La Raza, Nation of Islam, Crips or Bloods? Only difference between them and the Freemen is Freemen don't have the support and financial backing of the government. It's about time whites started fighting back. Rod in multicultural cesspool, California. Now, what kind of a mind does that come from?
2: Boy, you got me. We deal with these people all the time. To address that issue, the gentleman who called in said that he'd like to have some minority folks call in. I'm not about to call these guys and wake them up, but
1: no doubt.
2: The head of the Ohio militia is nationally famous. He's black. My 3rd Brigade commander in my home state is Hispanic. Admittedly, there are folks out there who have it seems that every losing cause in America has done their best to attach themselves to the militias. And the thing is that the militias are here for one purpose and one purpose only, and that is to make sure that the Constitution remains the supreme law of the land, both for the citizens and the government.
1: But that doesn't include the ability to say, driver's license? I don't need one. A license plate? I make my own. Income taxes? I don't pay them. And then when you question them about it, they say, one world government.
2: Well, I think, you know, the one world government thing is something we're going to have to live with as we continue to hear the global this, the global that, you know, with Congress now considering a tax on United States citizens to support the UN, things like that.
1: Yes, sir, I know it is a problem, and I recognize, but it's not a global BS excuse for every law you want to break.
2: Well, this is the terrible part about this whole common law. See, inside the militia movement, we refer to the freemen and those types as writ riders. It's a derisive term. Writ riders. And,
1: writ riders. Ha ha, I gotcha.
2: Yeah, and the thing is that the whole thing of the common law court was probably a good idea. But what it has degenerated into is we all meet down at the truck stop.
1: Yeah.
2: We write out warrants on the back of truck stop napkins for militia leaders and county sheriffs, and we get our buddies on who's the judge to appoint 12 of our other friends to be jurors to forgive us legal debts which we willfully entered into. And it's a terrible shame because I think the common law experiment was probably a good one.
1: Well, because it undermines the whole concept, actually.
2: Yes, it does. It becomes a self-serving. One of the other board members of Tri-State attended one of these meetings in Texas. And simply asked him, have you ever ruled against yourself?
1: Interesting question.
2: But the horrible part is that these folks go off doing these things that alienate mainstream America. They do these things that are absolutely against the law. They issue warrants for militia leaders, but when they get their tail in a crack, like they are now because of criminal behavior, then they start screaming, the militia is going to come help us. Oh, I'm sorry. If the militias are forced to deploy because of tyrannical government, I can assure everyone out there it's not going to be over bad checks.
1: I thank you, my friend.
2: Yes, sir. And I would like to, if I could, Art, we have an excellent organization. People are welcome in it, and the only litmus test is you have to have the faith in that Constitution. And would it be possible to give out our 800 number?
1: No, I can't do it. Only because if it should be wrong, and I have no way at this hour of checking it out, we'd be in a libelous condition because...
2: I understand. Would it be possible sometime during this next hour to give your fax number?
1: I'll give my fax number right now, so turn up your radio. All right?
2: All right. Bart, thank you for your time, sir.
1: Thank you for your call. Glad to give my fax number, and while I'm at it, let me tell you, do not send any more than 3 pages, because my fax machine... intentionally, for my own protection and that of the forests of America, digests everything into memory before it prints. And if it is in receipt of more than 3 pages, it erases it and never prints it, and I never see it. So, you know, people call me up and say, oh, didn't you get my fax? And I'll say, well, what was it about? And I'll say, no. And I'll say, well, then, how many pages was it?
3: Well, it was 21.
1: Well, my fax machine won't print that. So do not send, including cover, any more than 3 pages, or it just never prints. But my fax number is area code 702-727-8499. 702-727-8499. Then this, Art, I wonder if the $1 million bounty the Freemen are offering is paid by one of their certified checks. Or maybe it's in the form of goods valued at $1 million. In other words, TV cameras and stuff like that. Wildcard line, you're on the air.
3: Thank you very much. Hold on, let me turn off my radio.
1: Yes, oh, by all means, get that done.
3: Okay. Well, is this Art?
1: Yes.
3: Well,
1: the only
3: my
1: one
3: name
1: here.
3: Is Mark from California.
1: Mark of California.
3: And I am a Jewish sovereign freeman militiaman.
1: You are?
3: Yes, sir.
1: That's quite a title. Mark of California.
3: Well, I'm trying to get it all in there.
1: Sovereign militiaman.
3: Yeah, and I know exactly what these guys are doing up there.
1: You
3: because
1: do.
3: I actually, according to the last gentleman who I do know, at least by name and voice, I guess I'm one of these writ writers.
1: You're a writ writer.
3: Yes, sir. This country is based on law. Is that correct?
1: No. The laws are supposed to be based on the Constitution.
3: No, sir.
1: And why not? Excuse me. And
3: you're absolutely off base.
1: I know.
3: Yeah, just like the
1: well,
3: rest
1: if there is a law that is regarded by individuals or states or groups as being unconstitutional, we have the right to challenge it through the system of courts set up to receive those challenges,
3: okay.
1: Including, finally, the U.S. Supreme
3: okay.
1: Court.
3: The first thing you have to do is you have to go into jurisdiction of law. And what these guys are doing up there is the best thing that could happen to this nation. And the reason is, now, their foibles on religion, what they want to call them, is, as long as they don't come into my neck of the woods and I don't have to deal with whether they want to be white, Christian, whatever, that's fine. They're only going to affect their local area. Here in California, we have a burgeoning sovereign community that is going out and reclaiming this country through law. But you have to understand that the Constitution is not this document that everything in the world falls under. And when you start to understand what the Constitution is, it is a limitation document. It is supposed to limit the federal government to 10 square miles of land in a few territories, a few arsenals and magazines, and some ports for naval vessels. That's it.
1: Oh, would you think that would include the modern definition of defense of this nation as it is now?
3: Well, if you're talking about a standing army, no. But if you're talking about a navy, yes. And if you're talking about how the states themselves, and the tri-state militia is a great example, but the states themselves were supposed to take on the defense of the people, by the people, and for the people.
1: All right, well, let's back up a little bit. You declared yourself to be, in effect, one of these free men, though, in California.
3: Yeah, I've been using the comptroller warrants.
1: Uh-huh.
3: I know how they work.
1: Are you prepared to go up and defend these free men in Montana?
3: Hey, these guys can defend themselves.
1: Uh-huh.
3: You know, have you ever played that game Go? You know, the FBI has been watching their place for 3 years.
1: Yeah.
3: And so the FBI just didn't waltz in there.
1: Yeah.
3: They've known about these guys.
1: Yeah.
3: I got a call from the FBI of Montana myself. And so they knew what I was doing, and they knew what they were doing. And if they were doing anything illegal, from what I heard, the very first charge, I had to write it down, the very first charge that they charged them with was criminal cynicism.
1: Criminal what?
3: Cynicism.
1: There's no such charge.
3: Sir, they had to drag out of a 1945 law book.
1: There's criminal conspiracy, not cynicism. Cynicism,
3: I'm telling you,
1: you can't be charged for an attitude.
3: On the news, on the radio, because I listen to talk radio, KSFO, then they came out with this charge, and the reason I knew about it is because I just watched Leroy and his tape of his people up there talking about the financial instruments that they use to try and take back this country. And for the last 2 hours, I've been listening to you bash these guys. but you don't even know about what law merchant is. And I'm sure you don't know the UCC code, and I'm sure you don't know that this country is based on not only commercial law, which is civil law, it's also based on common law, the right of the citizen to govern himself.
1: To make his own license plates?
3: Why would you even need a license plate?
1: To throw away his license, say I don't need a license to operate on the roads?
3: Wait a minute, a license is only for a taxi cab?
1: Wait a minute. To issue million-dollar rewards for public officials?
3: If you have a lien
1: bounties
3: against the government for $100 million, why can't you put out $1 million reward?
1: Yeah, you're just like the guy that he talked about writing out writs on the back of napkins. Have a good night, sir. This is really dangerous. You got a lot of people around with attitudes like this fellow, and you've got a very dangerous situation. But I thought, interestingly, the bottom line was, you're going to rush to the rape? Well, no, they can handle their own situation. Let them write their own writs. I'll be my own writ writer. First time caller line, you're on the air. Hello.
4: Hello.
1: Yes, sir, you're on the air.
4: Yes, want to speak to Art?
1: That's me.
4: Oh. Yeah, I'm down here in Tampa, Florida.
1: Yes, sir.
4: And there's a lady here in Tampa, Florida. She's a she is the editor and publisher of a newspaper that deals with judicial corruption.
1: Mm-hmm.
4: And she got very interested in this case up in Montana.
1: Mm-hmm.
4: She drove up there.
1: Yeah.
4: And in fact, the matter is, the only people that she was scared of, what she told me, was the people in the town. And she had some problem. The Freeman didn't want to allow her to interview them, and finally they did. She spent 3 days there, and she came back.
1: She was afraid of the people of the town?
4: She was more afraid of the people in the town. They didn't appreciate her being there investigating.
1: I see.
4: And she's got altogether a different story, and the story she's got to tell.
1: Yes.
4: There evidently is some extensive judicial corruption in that town.
1: Really?
4: It involves the county attorney, who's in, he's the CEO for the phone company up there. He owns the bank.
1: The way I understand it, well, maybe he does own the bank. Oh, now I see the connection. See, these guys, apparently lost their farms. Not because anybody came rushing in the middle of the night and took them away, because they couldn't pay.
4: Well, anyway, this woman's husband, in fact, when we go off the air, I'd like to give you the phone number, because this lady is
1: There's nobody here to take any number. I'm the only one here. So
4: could I give you the number on the air?
1: No, you can't. You can fax it to me if you want.
4: But anyway, it's criminal syndicalism, and this woman's husband, William...
1: Oh, that's different, sir. That's a syndicate, in effect, not cynicism. There's no such thing as criminal cynicism.
4: Syndicalism.
1: Yeah, well, that's different.
4: Okay, and Nick Marion was on Primetime Live, ABC, and he bragged how there was, that these people, there was no crime that they committed, so they created the crime. The syndicated syndicalism, or whatever.
1: Wow.
4: And this particular statute was repealed in Montana 25 years ago.
1: All right. Well, I appreciate it. You go ahead. You give me that fax number, and I'll follow up, and I'll contact her. However, the crimes that I've heard that are charged are very common crimes. You cannot go around writing bad checks. You cannot go around being your own law. In other words, going and saying there is hereby a lien of $100 million against federal government for doing the following. And now we're going to begin writing checks on the bank that we have created, the Bank of the Freeman, and then start to write checks that bounce. You ought not go out and hold shotguns on network television camera crews and steal their cameras. That's a real crime. That's an actual, real, chargeable offense. Criminal activity. So, maybe I'm being criminally cynical here, but that is the way I read it, that there is actual criminal activity going on.
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7: First of all, I want to just thank you for bringing everyone out here to Cornucopia. Just phenomenal knowledge. I don't know of anyone else that I've ever listened to in radio that just fills my brain and stimulates me. But, you know, I was listening to the show and I thought to myself, do you think, George, the common citizen such as you or I really has any hope towards the future of any privacy or anything else?
8: I think we do. I think eventually so many people will see the light, see what you see what I see, that eventually they're going to say enough is enough. And I think that we do have a future, and we're going to win in the long run. It's going to be bumpy along the way. It's not going to be easy, but we will get there. That's my take, and you know what? As long as I can continue on the airwaves and tell people this, I shall.
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0: East of the Rockies, you're on the air. Hello.
1: Well, hiya, Kentucky.
0: Hello there.
1: East of the Rockies here, Oklahoma.
0: Yes, sir.
1: One of your callers last night gave you a little bit of incorrect information on that lunar eclipse.
0: I know. It's going to be visible mainly in the eastern portion of the U.S. as a full eclipse.
1: Right.
0: And in the west to a lesser degree as you move west.
1: Yeah, it's going to rise in totality. Oh, now you guys out on the west coast aren't going to get to see it.
0: I know. We're always cheated out of everything. Elections, comets.
1: I don't know.
0: Full
1: it's
0: moon.
1: It's been raining for 3 days here, so we haven't seen any comets. But it ought to be pretty good that day. Something about that day that's neat, if you're in a position to see it, is to stand where you can view each horizon, because the sun will rise, or the sun will set, and the moon will rise
0: uh-huh.
1: at exactly the same time on April the 3rd. And the moon, of course, will be rising in totality.
0: Well, that ought to be something to see.
1: Yeah. And those guys up in Montana ought to get out and look at the night skies and calm down. The rest of the country ought to do it, too.
0: Well, they've got big skies out there. They've got good, clear skies, but, boy, there's nothing calm about what's going on.
1: Certainly not.
0: Just a mess.
1: It is.
0: And I hope that everybody listened carefully to that tri-state militia leader in New Mexico, because this is, I can see what's going to happen here. This is building, coming to a head, number one national story now, and there are militias around the country, and a lot of them are on the edge, as I described, and they're going to start moving toward Montana, and the FBI is trying their damnedest to wait. One of the factors that made a move in congressional hearings, we know it's true, in Waco, was the fact they heard people were headed their way with guns.
1: Well, all we can hope for is that we don't get a repeat of a couple of hundred years ago, you know, that little shot heard around the world that nobody knows where it came from.
0: That's right. No, that's right.
1: That's all it'll take.
0: That's all it'll take, and even if it's something like this, which does not deserve a shot heard around the world, the shot might be made, and it would. So that's what I'm trying to do this morning, I guess, is to educate everybody. Listen carefully to the shots you hear, you know.
1: That's true.
0: Act carefully. Understand the banner that you're raising before you raise it with your gun and go off marching.
1: That's very true.
0: Does that make sense to you?
1: Hey, it makes sense to me.
0: Well, good. If it makes sense in Oklahoma, then it ought to make sense just about anywhere.
1: Well, I would think so.
0: Thank you, my friend.
1: You have a good night.
0: Take care. Oklahoma, center of the country. Kind of like Peoria. Maybe I'd invite Peoria. If it makes sense in Peoria, or plays, excuse me, that's playing that you do in Peoria, right? Then it ought to play just about anywhere. Anyhow, that's what we're talking about. There are other stories I'm following, and I'll try and update those for you after the news.
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1: You're listening to the largest live overnight talk radio program in America and beyond. Actually, in the world. That's the truth. And I'm glad to be here. My name's Art Bell. It's been a little bit like a war zone this morning, but interesting. West of the Rockies, you're on the air. Hi. I guess not. Wildcard line, you're on the air. Hello.
2: Yes, calling from Anchorage.
1: Yes, sir.
2: Doesn't it just make sense that the people who would find it hardest to see a conspiracy are those who are a part of it?
1: Oh, I suppose you would say that those who are part of it would not acknowledge it.
2: They would probably ridicule others who saw a conspiracy, wouldn't you think?
1: Well, there are those who see a conspiracy at every turn.
2: You know, we're a nation of corporate politicians.
1: Well, we're a nation of business, yes. And so corporations have very prominent...
2: But,
1: yes, corporate politicians.
2: But,
1: politicians who pay attention and give more weight to corporations and to business interests in general... and rightfully pay a lot of attention, not exclusive attention, but a lot of attention to those with power and money. We are a nation moved by those with power and money, and yet a nation that still allows more individual freedom than any other that I know of.
2: You know, there's one thing that bothers all these corporate politicians. When you start talking about the subject of honest elections and counting the ballots at the precincts, instead of putting them in a machine so that the computer counts them, they get real nervous. Every one of them does.
1: Really?
2: It's just not a politically correct thing to talk about.
1: Tell me something. No, we'll talk about it. I don't mind. We'll talk about anything. You think this last a series of Republican primaries across the country was vote fraud?
2: I think that...
1: That's a straight
2: of corporate politics.
1: Sir, that's a straight
2: bought and paid
1: sir,
2: for.
1: That is a straight question. It deserves a straight answer.
2: I'm saying that the people, if the politicians are sold out, then the whole system is sold out.
1: I'll try it again. Do you think this last series of Republican primaries was vote fraud?
2: Well, it could well have been.
1: Could have been?
2: I can't say that it was, but it could. One thing we'd know for sure, we'd know it wasn't fraud if we counted the ballots at the precinct.
1: Lot of states, sir, and localities, they were so counted.
2: Pardon me?
1: In a lot of states and localities, they were so counted.
2: They should be counted everywhere that
1: way.
2: Well,
1: but if the allegations, and I know exactly where you're coming from, and you know I know, if your allegations had any substance to them, then in many, many areas where they were in fact hand-counted, there should have been at least a very significantly different outcome or an outcome that would have shown more votes for Patrick,
2: how many places
1: for Patrick Buchanan.
2: Counted?
1: For Patrick Buchanan. Many. Many.
2: Well, what percentage?
1: I couldn't give you a percentage. Many.
2: No,
1: I know that.
2: But they should be 100%.
1: Well... Look,
2: it should be. You don't put them in a machine and say the machine that our corporate politicians will make sure everything comes out right.
1: Tell me something. You think Pat Buchanan was cheated out of the nomination by vote fraud, sir?
2: I think Pat Buchanan is as phony as the rest of them.
1: Oh, you do?
2: Yeah.
1: Okay. Then, if they're all phony, what difference does it make?
2: If the election is phony, what difference does it make whether I vote or not?
1: Goodbye. You know, so not only then is the electoral process itself, and the election process itself, a fraud, but as far as you're concerned, all of the, there were a lot of Buchanan supporters who thought vote fraud. So that's why I was taking that angle. So I threw that name out. He said, oh, he's a fraud too. So as far as he's concerned, all the candidates are frauds. And the election is a fraud. I'm sorry. No, I don't see a conspiracy around every political corner that you obviously see one behind. That's true. I certainly don't. Oh, boy. Let's see. I've got a couple things I've got to get done, so I better get to doing them. I'm very familiar with that argument, and if you really got right down to it, he is the one he was talking about. He sees conspiracy behind every single corner. Wildcard line, you're on the air. Hello.
3: KQMS, Southern California.
1: Good morning.
3: You know, Arthur, I thought that our government was based on a system of checks and balances.
1: So it is supposed to be, yes.
3: Mm-hmm. Well, that guy needs to go back to, like, 8th grade history. I mean, he claims to be so educated, but that's something I learned in the 8th grade. You know, and it's beautiful the way our government keeps its balance and meets out justice with the most equity possible. You know what I mean?
1: Nothing's perfect. Our system of justice and courts and constitutional law is not perfect. Everybody knows that. Everybody knows you've got to keep a carefully cocked eye, not a cocked gun, cocked eye, on the U.S. government and what they do, state government, local governments. But somehow that has been perverted lately to mean it's time to go to war.
3: Well, yeah, it's like they've fallen prey to this like demon of paranoia that's snaking its way through our country. They're weak-minded.
1: Demon of paranoia snaking its way through the country. You've got that right.
3: I know. You know, and you want to know what this whole New World Order thing smacks of to me? McCarthyism. Only now this time, it's the citizens looking for every little boogeyman in every bush of the federal government, you know, ready to jump out at them and take away their driver's license or whatever.
1: Well, their driver's license or, you know, their license plates or, the, you know, the fact that they couldn't pay their mortgage and their farm got taken away, and so it's the One World Order.
3: Yeah.
1: What a bunch of crap.
3: Yeah, well, don't shoot, vote.
1: Yeah, that's exactly right. Thank you very much. Look, listen to this. The following paragraphs are excerpts from an AP article that showed up on my service. Jordan, Montana, AP. Montana neighbors want militants out, or if you're up near the Canadian border, oot. Residents who had dismissed the Freeman as kooks or freeloaders began to get angry in 1994 when the group refused to pay taxes and bank loans, refused to move off foreclosed property, threatening to arrest or shoot neighboring ranchers who grazed their sheep and cattle on the land. Before the FBI arrived, many people thought the ranchers would have to take matters into their own hands. The Freeman's cause has attracted right-wing militia members from outside the area, worrying and angering townspeople. So when the FBI finally, and finally is the word everybody used, moved against them Monday, the overwhelming reaction here was relief. At a community hall meeting Wednesday, about 36 ranchers, some still wearing muddy coveralls smeared with blood from calving barns, delivered a blunt message to outside militia groups that want to join the standoff. You are not wanted. You are not welcome. Seem clear to you?
4: Well, it seems like government propaganda to me, Art.
1: Wildcard line, you're on the air.
5: Charlie, liberal in California.
1: Yes.
5: Let me ask you a question. How do you think we got to this point concerning the divisions between those military types on the far right? And
1: well, you've been a lot of help
5: people.
1: Yourself.
5: Oh? What do you mean by that?
1: Well, I mean that you're so far out over on the other side that you pushed people.
5: My thing is this, okay? This is a country of law and order. And I believe that even if you're on the far right, you have a right to say whatever you want. You can criticize the government. But when you start endorsing violence, you know, you can say, you know, I hate Bill Clinton, I think Bill Clinton is a lousy president, so forth and so on. But when you say, you know what, I think we should blow Bill Clinton's head off, or we should march into Washington, D.C. and start hanging congressmen,
1: that's when you've crossed
5: over the line.
1: Way over.
5: And I think that for some reason, I don't know when it happened, but there are more and more of these people who have made the decision to cross the line. And I don't think that that's our fault. I don't think, you know, I've worked for the federal government for...
1: I know, Charlie, and you're calling for reason now, and that's fine. That's what I've been doing all night. But the problem, Charles, is that you're so damn far over the line on the other side that you have pushed people that you're complaining about, probably...
5: Well, maybe because I don't follow you how individuals like myself push people. Maybe you can give me a clear example.
1: I could give you so many examples that people would throw up out there. I could do a montage of your calls in the past.
5: Well, I can't recall ever. Maybe you can give me if you got that many, then maybe you can give me one. You know?
1: Charles.
5: You know, all I'm saying is I've called...
1: Oh, Charles, he would fight with anybody else's blood, but not himself.
5: Look, I've called in the past, and I've said, yes, if someone is collecting a large amount of weapons, yes, they should be investigated.
1: Yes,
5: if they
1: that's
5: decide
1: right.
5: to draw those weapons,
1: oh, Charles,
5: take them
1: oh,
5: out.
1: Charles, of the people at Waco got what they deserve.
5: You know something?
1: I mean, you wanted examples. I could go on.
5: You know something? There are people, when people decide to declare war on the government, let's not forget, they were the guys who blew up those federal buildings. They were the guys, like Linda Thomas, who decided...
1: That's Thompson, Charles.
5: Who decided to make those radical, in my opinion, terrorist statements. They were the guys who drew first blood. As far as I'm concerned, you know, this reminds me of what was happening during the time of the Civil War when those radicals in the South were trying to blame the Federals. This is not the Federals' fault. They are the ones who started this. They are the ones who continue to press this issue. These guys are right now in that building refusing to come out, but they are the ones who said they're going to, hey, you know what? Let's go out and start killing killing officials in their state. If
1: all
5: they
1: right.
5: haven't said that,
1: Charles,
5: they would be in that building right now.
1: Charles, I really can't do this. I know too much of your history. Stay right where you are. I'll find somebody for you here. I just can't do it. Can't do it. Now, what I would like is a free man or free man sympathizer to debate Charles. Should be educational, and if not, at least entertaining. What do you think? So, if you are a free man or a free man sympathizer, and I know there's lots of you out there because I've sure been getting lots of calls, call me now on any other line you can get through on. Everybody else, hang up. I want a free man or a free man sympathizer to debate Charlie. Any other line. Everybody else, hang up, because I'm going to screen calls and you'll just be wasting your money. So any line you can get through on, I want a free man, maybe even the one who called earlier, one who said that China was the freer place. Or somebody else who would like to represent the free man group more accurately, if you thought that was not accurate, call now on any line. I will screen the calls during this coming commercial set, and we'll put you on the air with Charlie. And as I said, if it's not informative, it's bound to be entertaining.
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0: Okay, I'm continuing to screen calls now, and we'll see if we can find somebody who would like to debate Charles. Are you a Freeman sympathizer?
1: Yep.
0: Yep. Where are you?
1: Newhall, California.
0: Newhall? Is that correct?
1: Yes.
0: What is your first name?
1: David.
0: David. And David, what is it that that you believe with regard to the Freeman?
1: Well, first of all, the Constitution sets about three levels of authority over this government.
0: Okay, can you get closer to your phone or something?
1: Sure, hold on a second. Okay, the Constitution sets about three levels of authority over this government. It sets about federal, state, and the Commonwealth.
0: All right, hold on. You sound like the right guy. So you win the prize here.
1: Whoopi.
0: All right, Whoopi is right. All right, Charles, are you there? Charlie? Wait a minute here. There he is. Charlie, are you there?
2: Yeah.
0: Okay. Charlie?
2: No, this is...
0: No, wait a minute. Hold on here. Let's see if we can get this all straight. Let's see. Charlie, I guess you're here, aren't
2: you? Yes.
0: You are. All right.
2: Yes.
0: All right, then. Let's see. Here is your debater. Gentlemen, it's all yours.
2: Yes, I was simply saying that no society can allow violent protest. We're a free society. We can allow people to say whatever they want to say as long as they don't get into the violent end of it. But when they start reaching that point and we allow it, our society will collapse. There is no question about that.
1: The fact is that the ultimate authority over this country is the people itself.
0: All right, sir, you're gonna have to get close to your phone and speak up real loud or we're not gonna be able to hear you. Okay?
1: Okay, the ultimate authority over this country is not the government, it's the people itself.
2: I agree with that.
1: Okay,
2: absolutely.
1: In the Constitution, Article 10 of the Bill of Rights sets about three levels of authority: federal government, state, and then the people. Now, the people, if those officials of the federal government or the state are not acting responsibly, if they're violating the Constitution, the people have a right to take action against that.
2: And let me ask you a question. Who are these people who arbitrarily decided? What if you have a group of 10 people or 50 people who arbitrarily decide, forget the fact that maybe millions of people think that it's not gotten so bad that we need to pull our guns out, that we can still go to the voting booth, but you have, say, 50, 60, 100 people who decide arbitrarily that it's gotten so bad that they need to pull out their weapons and start firing on federal officials, start killing city officials, which is what these guys in Montana wanted to do. You're telling me that that is constitutionally covered? I'm telling you, you're out of your mind.
1: Constitution itself sets about the punishment for treason.
2: Oh, come on. You tell me where the
1: Constitution
2: damn
1: itself sets about the punishment
2: hold
1: for treason.
2: Hold it a second. You
1: Jefferson
2: tell,
1: himself
2: hold
1: set
2: it a
1: about
2: second.
1: The punishment
2: tell,
1: for treason.
2: You tell
1: if,
2: me where in the Constitution...
1: If the people, if
2: let
1: the
2: me
1: people
2: make my
1: decide
2: point.
1: That you, these people are acting irresponsibly, they have a right, a 1,000-year-old right under common law to set up a common court in order to try these
2: and people. How the hell, we got to bring them in, don't we? We have to arrest them, don't we? Don't we?
1: People don't have to be arrested right now.
2: Are you telling me that if I threaten the President of the United States, I say, you know what, I'm going to go out, I'm going to blow Bill Clinton's brains out, and then I'm going to go in and go into the White House and start hanging U.S. senators, and nobody's going to stop me, and then I start collecting guns that the U.S. government shouldn't do a damn thing about it? Have you lost your mind? Have you lost your mind?
1: Have you read the Second Amendment? What is that amendment there for?
2: That amendment
1: do you know
2: is
1: when,
2: there.
1: Do you know why
2: hold
1: the
2: it,
1: shot
2: hold
1: that was heard around the world was fired?
2: That amendment
1: wasn't fired because of unfair taxation. It wasn't fired because England was going around passing all these laws. It was fired when the English troops went down there to take those people's guns.
2: Let me tell you something. You can mumble jumble about it all you want.
0: All right,
1: we
0: listen,
1: can
0: hold it.
1: Charlie, with this left
0: Charlie, color,
1: the fact
0: color,
1: of the matter
0: hold
1: is
0: it. Hold
1: that
0: it.
1: The Constitution.
0: Hold it. This is art. This
1: yes,
0: is art.
1: Right.
0: All right. The two of you, hold on during the break, all right? Can you both hold?
1: Sure.
2: Yes.
0: Yeah, all right, good.
3: 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That was Art Bell hosting Coast to Coast AM on this Somewhere in Time.

0: we take you back to the past on Art Bell Somewhere in Time.
1: Can I pick the times for my apocalyptic bumper music or what? All right, coming up, a resumption of the debate.

0: talking about what's going on in Montana and elsewhere. Back to it. You two are back on the air. It's all yours. Go ahead.
1: Well, I was simply saying that as a federal employee, I believe that I'm personally obliged to protect the people of this country. And protecting the people of this country means protecting them against extremist groups.
2: Did you swear an oath to that, or did you swear an oath to support the Constitution?
1: I swore an oath to both. And both
2: you swore an oath to support the Constitution of the United States.
1: That's correct.
2: Now, tell me where in the Constitution does it allow Congress, the president, or anybody else to send federal police into Montana? Where in the Constitution does it allow them to do that?
1: First of all, when there is insurrection in any state in this union,
2: oh, it's an insurrection.
1: Let me give you an example. I will give you a clear example. Do you remember in 1954 Eisenhower was president of the United States?
2: We're not talking about Eisenhower.
1: No. You wanted an example? I will give you an example, and this was taken in court.
2: Who have they shot at up in Montana?
1: I will give you an example.
2: Just tell me who they shot at in Montana.
1: Well, I'm giving you the example of it. It's clear and simple. What happened in 1954 is that these black
2: students... We're talking about 1996.
1: No. Let me give you an example.
2: Who have these people shot at?
1: These people are clearly... They are the ones who set up a common law court. Wait a minute. They are the ones...
2: They set up a common law court, and they tried officials for violating their constitutional rights.
1: Oh, come on. Let's get this straight. We have these guys in Montana have threatened to violently attempt to overthrow officials of that who were duly elected.
2: What is the punishment for treason in this country?
1: Who were duly elected. That is our system is that if you have a duly elected government official, whether it be a state, whether it be a state governor or whether it be a senator, is the way you get them out of office, you either impeach them for wrongdoings or you vote them out. You do not kill them.
2: Who set up that government?
1: The people of the United States of America set up that government.
2: Okay, so the people set up the government that's working for them, right?
1: That's correct.
2: Okay, now, in the Tenth Amendment says the power is not delegated to the United States by the Constitution, nor prohibited to it to the states, or reserved to states and the people.
1: Here's what you can't...
2: And the people.
1: Hold it.
2: That's three levels of authority.
1: Hold it a second. Here's what you
2: now
1: can't...
2: Now, the people, those people in that township in Montana, Justice Township...
1: Hold it a second. Here's what you can't get through that thick skull of yours. We are not talking about the majority of people, of the people of Montana.
2: We don't know that. We're not there.
1: We're not there.
2: These people are out there in the middle of nowhere.
1: You're sitting there
2: telling
1: me that the majority...
2: They set up a township. They formed a government sitting right there. If you look at the signs that have been on TV, the signs say Justice Township, USA. They don't say it's
1: you're telling me that the majority of people
2: country.
1: In the state of
2: they
1: Montana.
2: Say it's Justice Township,
1: you're telling
2: USA.
1: Me that the majority of the people of the state of Montana want to kill their public officials? Is that what you're telling me?
2: People on Justice Township have said that these people are violating the Constitution.
1: You're out
2: and they
1: of
2: have
1: your
2: a right to take
1: mind.
2: Them
1: but
2: to a common law court
1: is a group,
2: and
1: this
2: try
1: is a,
2: those people
1: this is
2: under
1: a
2: the
1: group
2: Constitution.
1: That does not
2: you
1: represent the
2: to uphold
1: of the
3: all right. Hold it, guys, one at a time.
1: This is a group that in no way, and I dare you get on the radio and say that the majority of the people in the state of Montana are in favor of this type of violent activity. That is a bunch of crap. This
2: the
1: is
2: majority
1: a,
2: of people in Nazi Germany was in favor of the Nazi Party. They
1: this
2: voted them into office. Does that make the Nazi Party right?
1: It makes any group... Hold it. Any group...
2: Does that make the Nazi Party right?
1: The Nazi... Let me tell you something. The Nazi Party in this country, as long as they don't
2: we're talking
1: talk
2: Nazi Germany, Adolf
1: over,
2: Hitler.
1: As long as the Nazi Party in this country does not talk about violently overthrowing our system of government, the Nazi Party is welcome in this country just like any other party. But when you start to talk about violently overthrowing our system and actually start making steps to do that, yes, your butt is going to get arrested and taken in, and you should get
2: they
1: arrested.
2: They are talking about trying people under the Constitution for treason in common law courts, which the Constitution itself gives them a right
1: to
2: do.
1: That.
2: Show me in the Constitution where it says you can't.
1: Oh, that's what these federal
2: which
1: guys are doing. They're going in there.
2: The people,
1: tell me why these guys should not be arrested. You tell me why these guys should not be arrested. Tell me why anyone who threatens public officials and then starts making steps to do that should not be arrested.
2: Should they be arrested if somebody commits treason and they go after those people?
1: If you commit treason, of course you should be arrested.
2: Has
1: somebody like been beating you with a stupid stick or something?
2: You're going to support the Constitution. Can I go and arrest that person?
1: Hold it. First of all, you told me that the majority of people in Montana believe in violently overthrowing
2: their stadium. No, I didn't say that at all.
1: I didn't tell you nothing
2: about the majority of people. I told you the people on that township, on that ranch out there, are supporting what they're doing.
1: I don't give a damn what they're supporting. If you've got people who are threatening the United States, either the United States government or a state government, our government not only has the right to take action, they have an obligation to take action because they are protecting not only my interests, they're protecting your interests.
2: If that government is operating illegally, by your own oath, you are obligated to go and arrest the people operating illegally.
1: Uh-huh, and you're telling
2: by your
1: me
2: oath.
1: That
2: you read the Constitution,
1: you're telling me that
2: you
1: a group of, say, 100 people out of the entire population of Montana, they can sit there and with their high intelligence decide whether their government is going against them or not, and the federal government should listen to that minority and not the majority of people in Montana who think that the election process in Montana still works.
2: So you're telling me that they haven't proved to you that these people are acting treasonous in this area?
1: I don't know.
2: Right?
1: I'm telling you that there is enough information to take these people in.
2: What article of the Constitution allows the federal government to send
1: according to your
2: FBI inside the United States? What article of the Constitution allows the federal government to do that?
1: The federal government has an obligation to act any time some group tries to violently overthrow either the state or federal government. And for you to sit there and say that's not true is ridiculous. Let me say something else.
2: Our laws on the high seas, such as piracy, felonies committed on the high seas, those are only laws that the federal government are allowed to enforce.
1: According to your philosophy, maybe Lee Harvey Oswald shouldn't have been arrested because he thought that the U.S. government had gotten out of control. He thought maybe if I killed John F. Kennedy, everything will be cool and dandy. Maybe Lee Harvey Oswald shouldn't have been arrested.
2: But there's a difference between Lee Harvey Oswald and the free man up here.
1: The difference is
2: that those free men took these people to court. If the government wants to say that's not right, then the government should have appealed their decision to a higher court to begin with.
1: You're telling me that when some group goes out and threatens public officials, that the only thing that we can do is take them to court?
2: What threat did they issue?
1: We have them on tape threatening public officials.
2: They said that we're going to, at least the way I've heard it, is that they said we're going to bring these people down here, we're going to try them. If they're convicted, we're going to hang them. What is the punishment for treason under the Constitution? I don't know if you understand this concept.
1: Hold it a second. I don't know if you understand this concept, but I've been told that hanging people is a violent act, that kidnapping people and taking them to some ranch somewhere and hanging them could be considered, violent.
2: There's still a couple of states that allow hanging as punishment, I believe.
1: Not by some group of people to get together and decide, we've got about 12 people here, and we think that Pete Wilson, the governor of California, is a communist, so we're going to go up there and hang him. are you like crazy or something?
2: You are a perfect example. Tell me where in the Constitution that should deny those people the right, the people that created this country, the people that created this government,
1: This is what you can't get through your stick stone.
2: You cannot argue about the majority of the Constitution and say they don't have the right to do that, when it says right there they do have the right to do it.
1: Oh, come on. You're telling me.
2: And you're a federal official sitting there. You're telling me that it says in the Constitution
1: that any little group can get together and decide to kill a public official, and that's perfectly okay. That's what you're telling me right now.
2: No, they can take them to court, and if they are convicted in that court of treason under the Constitution, under those rules which the Founding Fathers set down for being treasonous, then they can punish them exactly as they please.
1: In other words, if Louis Farrakhan and, say, six of his guys got together and decided, oh, you know what, we think Bob Dole, who's on the right, is a radical Nazi, and so we're going to take him and we're going to hang him, that they have a right to do that according to the Constitution, even though the majority of American people don't think that's true.
2: If they set up the courts in the right way. Under the common law.
1: You are
2: a 1,000-year-old common law.
1: You are completely...
3: All right. On that note of obvious disagreement, I'm going to end this because it is...

0: out because you started to give me a last name there.
1: Okay.
0: And we're going to start fresh all over again. It's Mike from Missoula, Montana. Yes, sir. The very state in question.
1: Yes.
0: Well, you're on the air.
1: Okay. I just wanted to say that it sounds like Montana is getting a real bad name, and there's a lot of good people up here, and those people over there east of the mountains over there, it's they're doing the crime, so let them do the time. But there's a lot of caring people up here, and there's an HBO documentary out on Missoula that was filmed in Missoula about a hospice organization, and it shows that there is caring people here in Missoula.
0: Of course there are.
1: And
0: Montana in general is getting a bad rap. You're absolutely right. But you know what, sir? Of all the phone calls, and I've taken zillions of them from the state of Montana this morning, so far, not one person has come on and said, boy, we're really behind those free men. Everybody has come on and said, thank God the FBI is here. It sure took an awful long time, but we're glad they're here.
1: Yes, I am glad they're here. I hope they take care of this. They did the crime. I hope they have to do the time.
0: I appreciate your call, sir. Thank you. That's Missoula, Montana. Heard from all over Montana this morning. And as I said, so far, all of the support for the ideas or ideals or whatever they are of this group have come from elsewhere. And without very much intellectual strength buoying them up, I might add. But if you listen to the people from Montana, they're glad the FBI is there. And this is not some great issue of freedom. This is an issue of a little town, little area, where some people have been terrorized, frankly. Wildcard Line, you're on the air. Hello.
2: Hi, Art. This is Daryl from Portland.
0: Hello, Daryl.
2: Hey, number two in line at your book signing.
0: Number two in line? Holy mackerel. Yeah. That's better than 2,000.
2: No doubt about it. Actually, the reason I was number two is obviously because of the two guys that... right up front, the one with the gun and the one with the mace that was kicked out and boosted us up there a little bit. But,
0: I know. They said they had a basket of guns, a basket of mace, a basket of knives.
2: Yeah, well, I'll tell you, Art, I carry a concealed weapon myself and have a license for it, but I can also feed. And so when they put the signs out, I put mine in the car.
0: Well, that was the obvious thing to do.
2: The two guys that were there in line, I think they were pretty nice guys. They probably meant no harm, but a lot of people were taking taxis and stuff and getting dropped off there. They probably had no place to put it.
0: Well, the way I understand it, security was glad to hold anything like that for them.
2: No, the guy, he asked the guy if he could put it in the security office. We're standing right there.
0: Yeah.
2: And he said they didn't want to be responsible for any guns or anything like that.
0: I see.
2: They may have took mace or something like that or pocket knife and held on to
0: it. But they didn't want to hold guns, huh?
2: No, they didn't want nothing to do with the guns.
0: Well, I can't say I blame them.
2: I'm carpooling here with my buddy. We were the carpool guys, and I'd like to hand you over to Bill for a second.
0: Hand me over to Bill, huh? All right, being handed to Bill.
2: Yeah, Art.
0: Yes, Bill.
2: Yeah, hey, I was the third in line right behind Daryl.
0: Okay.
2: It was excellent. It was excellent. We liked it a lot.
0: Well, I...
2: If I ask you a question about that, I bought the audiobook.
0: Yes, sir.
2: And have you signed any of those before that day?
0: No. The only audiobooks I signed at the event.
2: I'm the first guy signed.
0: Well, that's fact, then.
2: That's excellent. That's excellent.
0: Well, hold on to it. Maybe someday it'll be worth the price you paid for it.
2: Well, not for sale. I'll just keep listening over and over and over. But that was an excellent day. Yeah, I would like to see you back here someday for whatever reason.
0: Well, maybe it'll happen.
2: All right. We like to hear that stuff.
0: All right. Take care, my friend. And I'm glad it was a very enjoyable thing. Of course, nobody could possibly know that it was going to be as big as it was. I sure didn't. It was incredible. Again, I apologize to those who didn't make it in after 4 o'clock when the Convention Center Authority decided they had to close the doors. It was just... You have no way of knowing how many people were in there. That was at 4 o'clock. And there were enough people already in the building and snaking their way through the building so that I continued to sign books fast as I could until 8:30 at night. So I again apologize to those who didn't make it in. I'm sorry about that. Nobody could have anticipated it.

0: would be that gigantic. Wild card line, you're on the air. Hello.
1: Good morning, Mr. Bell.
0: It's Leonard.
1: I wish you and your listeners could have been enjoying their select attendant like I have tonight. It's really interesting what I've discovered.
0: Well, Leonard, you're constantly calling us with new discoveries made via the select attendant.
1: Now, let me show you what I've got tonight. The thing that we need to be looking for the most is what is going to bring democide on America like it did Russia.
0: Now, how did you get that out of the select attendant, Leonard?
1: Because as I was listening to different radio stations,
0: mm-hmm.
1: and I could pick out the different stations,
0: yes.
1: if I was just trying to pick out some certain thing,
0: yeah.
1: like you got over the air tonight,
0: right.
1: you got a half a dozen different viewpoints of all the same thing. Now, why the difference? And that's where the trouble comes in. Now, when you start using your common sense, why, your patriots love you. And when you start rambling off into human reasoning, you go around and around, and they get disgusted with you.
0: Well, that's, Leonard, that's just the way it runs sometimes, you know. Sometimes people love me, sometimes they hate me, Leonard.
1: Well, let me try to get across what I'm trying to get across to you.
0: Well, you just did.
1: Now, Waco is one thing,
0: and this
1: other one is another.
0: You're damn right, Leonard. Thank you for the call. But frankly, Leonard, I don't give a rat's behind whether people like me or not. I say what I feel. And I will continue to do that, Leonard. And you can select away as you wish. But you will continue to hear me say exactly what I feel. And sometimes, Leonard, I'm sure you'll feel that I'm just making lots of common sense. And other times, Leonard, when you apparently disagree, as my interpretation of your comments would indicate that you just did, you will consider it trash. It's kind of like truth or trash, Leonard, and that's just something you're going to have to learn to live with on God's green earth. East of the Rockies, you're on the air. Hi.
2: Hi, Art. I want to congratulate you on a very well-written book, and also I want to mention, did you get to catch a tape of Sunday's Mars show on the CBS network?
0: No, but I've had a couple of calls about it, and I hear it was very interesting, and there was one point where a lady astronaut looked over and said something like, oh, my God, or something.
2: Yeah, it was a Russian astronaut
0: yeah.
2: or cosmonaut or whatever.
0: Right.
2: And everything goes blank. It's right up Richard Holguin's alley.
0: Yeah, I know. That's, I had several calls about that before the program. I missed the movie. I'm sorry I did. Maybe somebody will send it to me.
2: That's what I was hoping, you know, to reaffirm that you do get a copy.
0: I don't have a copy yet, so I'd love one.
2: If I can find you a copy, then we'll trade for Without Warning.
0: Without Warning. All right, sir. Take care.
2: Same to you, sir.
0: Thank you for the call. First time caller line. You're on the air. Hello. Going once, going twice, gone with the wind. West of the Rockies, you're on the air. Hi.
3: Hi, Art.
0: Hello.
3: I was just wishing you'd be a little more open-minded on this legal issue.
0: This is as open as talk radio gets. Don't worry about my mind. You say what you want to say.
3: Well, to investigate some of these legal claims that some of these guys are making.
0: Well, the best way to do that is in a real court of law.
3: Well, researching it by going to the law libraries.
0: Law libraries. All right, thank you very much for the call and the little pep talk. Wildcard line, you're on the air. We're out of time. You get the honors. You get to say goodnight, America.
4: Goodnight, America.
0: Where are you saying that from?
4: Portland, Oregon.
0: From Portland, Oregon, and from the high desert. Thank you all. Clock says we gotta go. Good night, America.

from the high desert and the great American Southwest. I bid you all good evening, good morning, good afternoon, wherever you may be in the Earth's 25 time zones, every single one of them covered one way or the other by this program, Coast to Coast AM Weekend Edition. Honored to be with you this Sunday night, Monday morning. My honor indeed. We're going to do a lot. Next hour, we're going to have on somebody that was a complete, utter surprise the last time we had him on, Sir Charles Schulz. Really an incredible interview. Amazing man. And you'll hear him next hour if you didn't get the honor to hear him a month or so ago. Well, of course, remaining the number one news item, the passing of our president, Ronald Reagan. He was remembered with jelly beans. He had a thing for those, you'll recall. Flowers, American flags on Sunday at memorials in his hometown outside the mortuary where the former president's body lay, and all your hearts, I know, or most of them anyway. Reagan will be memorialized, and I say that because, believe it or not, I have some emails from people who rejoice at his death. That's incredible to me. Absolutely incredible. But they're out there. His remains are going to be flown to Washington on Wednesday to lie in state in the Capitol Rotunda. The funeral, undoubtedly attended by world leaders, will be at Washington National Cathedral on Friday. President Bush will speak at the funeral. California wildfires are at it, 6,000 acres up. Gavita. The wildfire in Southern California scorched more than 6,000 acres, forced evacuation of hundreds of people from a gated community nearby. The flames quickly then spread through a line of narrow canyons and steep hillsides covered with dense old-growth brush, burning on both sides of Highway 101, about 27 miles north of Santa Barbara. And here in the desert, over the next couple of days, Monday and Tuesday, the weatherman tells us we are in for it. We get winds here, and all day long, Monday and Tuesday, it looks like, well, Monday they're saying 40-mile-an-hour winds, and Tuesday they're saying, for a little change-up, 50-mile-an-hour winds. So there you have it. In a moment, I want to address something that's brought a lot of emails my way. Stay right there.

0: There are some conspiracies that I'm sure are going on. You know, there are conspiracies. They do happen. However, I'm not... there's a lot of people right now who are on board with this conspiracy that the United States was complicit in, more than complicit in, welcoming or participating in the attack on itself on 9/11. This whole group of conspiracy folk can't believe that I'm just not on board with the fact that the United States attacked itself. Oh, please. I'm pretty cynical on a lot of things, but not that cynical. And not, I mean, you can be so open-minded that your brains fall out. And it seems to me that short of evidence, I don't mean articles and I don't mean opinions, I mean evidence, that such a horrendous thing occurred, that the more likely and logical thing to believe is exactly what we saw. That a group of fundamentalists decided to do the West damage and flew into two large buildings in New York. And to imagine our own government officials, our president, our government involved in doing itself in New York, ostensibly, usually, according to those who believe in this conspiracy theory, so they could initiate various actions here in the U.S., like, martial law, perhaps, or some great crackdown, or the Patriot Act, or whatever. Not that I'm all in love with that at all, but the larger question is, would the United States and our elected officials be complicit in what happened on 9/11? No, I do not believe that. And I'm in wonderment that Americans, short of ironclad evidence that something like that actually happened, would be given to believe that. Just amazed. Here's something, though, that is happening. Mysterious virus killing wheat fields throughout West Kansas. And the person sending it says, "Hey, Art, remember last fall when Dr. Doom, Ed Dames, remote viewed the Chinese developing some kind of virus or disease that would affect U.S. crop production, particularly in the Midwest? Well, who knows whether this is that, but it certainly is suspicious. Wichita, Kansas, an unidentified wheat virus has agricultural scientists in Kansas scratching their heads. The pathogen causes wheat leaves to yellow and then just die. But it's not caused by wheat streak mosaic, head death, or freeze, if you're familiar with any of that. We're pretty sure it's a virus," says wheat breeder Joe Martin, who works at the Kansas State University Research Station at Hays. "It shows up early, and at first glance, we thought it was what they call streak mosaic, but it's not. It kills the oldest leaves of the plant and then finally kills the head. Researchers have no idea what the virus is, where it came from, or how it spreads." Martin said he's seen evidence of the virus in almost every field he's checked in western Kansas, but it hasn't taken over the crop. He encouraged farmers to be on the lookout when checking their fields. So, something is loose in our wheat fields in America. Something that we cannot identify in any way. Looking at a little ufology for a moment, the UFO, a UFO at least, has put Portugal, the military in Portugal, on alert. The Portuguese press has announced that the Air Force is on alert since dozens of people apparently saw a UFO on Tuesday. So the Portuguese take their sightings very seriously, I guess. The newspaper reports that military radar surveillance has increased. F-16 planes are ready for takeoff. Meanwhile, the UFO sighted in South Devon in the UK interests the media, but not the military. Now, isn't that interesting. Sit back and consider for a moment. In third world countries where this kind of thing happens, some of them with rather first world technology on the ground, like the F-16, they respond by alerting their military. While in the United Kingdom and the United States, what do? Well, we don't alert the military, or the military doesn't appear to be alerted, do they? Now, one can imagine several reasons for that, and one of them would be the military is well aware of what they are. But there is something surely up there. Well, maybe that's it. Military not only knows what's up there, but they perhaps even put it there themselves. So, naturally, they would not respond. A lack of response is curious. I mean, any nation is supposed to be sovereign with respect to its skies, everything right up to and including space, I suppose we'll eventually argue, right? One of my listeners wrote to SETI. It was Michael from Dallas-Fort Worth who wrote to SETI and asked them a question. Basically, why, SETI, are you not transmitting to other life forms? And SETI wrote back in the form of, Michael Smith. Is that correct? I believe it is. At any rate, here we go. Project Phoenix, like all SETI efforts, is a passive experiment designed only to look for signals, not to send them. However, humankind has been unintentionally transmitting signals into space, primarily high-frequency radio, television, and radar now, for more than 50 years. Our earliest TV broadcasts have reached several thousand nearby stars, although any alien viewing would have to build a very large antenna, thousands of acres in size, to even detect them. Until now, SETI researchers have not been very interested in broadcasting. The reasons for this are several. To begin with, we are a technologically very young civilization. We've had radio for, 100 years or so? But there are surely societies that have possessed the ability to send high-powered signals for tens or possibly thousands, if not millions, of years. Consequently, since we are basically the new kids on the technological block, it may behoove us to listen first. A lot of people would be well advised to take that advice. Some have also expressed concern that broadcasting just might be dangerous, literally calling attention to our existence. However, the evidence of technologically sophisticated life on Earth is already on its way into space, and there is no bringing back these transmissions. Of greater import is the fact that sending signals entails a great deal of patience. If the nearest civilization is 100 light years away, we're going to have to wait 200 years to get an answer. Serious, deliberate broadcasting is a long-term endeavor and one that so far humankind has not been willing to undertake. To date, only a few, mostly symbolic, intentional messages have been sent. The simplest picture that was transmitted in 1974 from the Arecibo Observatory described our solar system, the compounds important for life, the very structure of the DNA molecule, and the form of a human being. The message was transmitted in the direction of the globular star cluster M13, about 21,000 light years away. So clearly any answer will be a very long time in coming. Serious broadcasts require serious commitment. The occasional short messages that are currently being done as commercial demo projects do not substantially contribute to the existing leakage radiation already being pumped into space by TV and radar. Only when we are willing to commit the resources to build a powerful, long-lived radio beacon can we be said to be taking serious steps toward actively getting in touch. Thank you for your interest in SETI. I thought that was very, very good. So for quite a number of understandable reasons, we do not transmit into space. One of them being, we might not like the answer we get, or the landing that comes forth. Even the idea of sending basic information about humanity, to include our genetic makeup, might give a potential adversary too much information about us. I mean, if they did turn out to be an adversary, one of the last things you would want to have would be to give them a complete blueprint of our genetic structure, which would also give them, if they were sufficiently technologically advanced, the perfect plan for getting rid of us like a bunch of infestations that some say we are. From the University of Toronto, a very interesting article. It seems a devastating meteorite collision caused part of the Earth's crust to flip inside out. Can you believe that? Inside out, billions of years ago, and left a dusting of a very rare metal scattered on top of the crater that was left. But, I mean, something hitting hard enough to turn the Earth's crust inside out. The study published, yikes, can you imagine something like that? Published in the June 3rd issue of Nature, so it's just out, examines the devastating effects of meteorite impacts on the Earth's evolution. Researchers from the University of Toronto and the Geological Survey of Canada studied the remains of a 250-kilometer-wide crater in Sudbury, Ontario, known as the Sudbury complex, caused by a collision with a Mount Everest-sized meteorite. Mount Everest-sized. That was 1.8 billion years ago. And when that baby hit, the crust of the Earth got turned inside out. Now that's something to contemplate, isn't it? All right, this is an open line radio program for the balance of this hour, so let us do what we do. East of the Rockies, you are on the air. Hello.
1: Hello.
0: Hello there. I'll tell you what, you prepare just a little more. I'm going to do the commercial break that I almost didn't. Well, no, I did do it, didn't I? So you are indeed on the air. Go ahead.
1: Are you talking to me?
0: Well, yes.
1: Okay, my name is Jennifer.
0: Hi, Jen.
1: This is Art Bell.
0: Uh-huh.
1: I'm so flattered to talk with you. I've been listening to you for about 6 years. This is the first time I've called in. The reason for my call is that my boyfriend and I take pictures on a frequent basis.
0: Do you?
1: And we like the sunsets and we like full moons.
0: Ah.
1: And on, I believe it was May 11th, we took a picture and we were taking pictures of the sunset. As we took a picture of the sunset, we didn't realize that we also photographed three craft that were shooting down beams and either putting something down or sucking something
0: whoa,
1: up.
0: Whoa, slow down. You got a picture of three craft. Now, you couldn't see these with your eyes.
1: We couldn't see them with our own eyes. They're like interdimensional.
0: But they showed up on film.
1: Well, they didn't really show up on film until you made the picture big, and my girlfriend actually noticed it. She said that, what is that? Because I was showing her the picture.
0: Well, how big did you make? I mean, there is such thing as pixel
1: pollution. No. Just taking the picture out of, like, one of the programs that you would have, like a Logitech Quick Cam program.
0: Yes.
1: And when I enlarge it to fit the screen of my computer, you could see the craft. They're actually green.
0: When you enlarge it, how far?
1: We only enlarged it to is big enough to fit the computer screen, which is not even, what, 17 inches?
0: Okay. Got it.
1: Not that large.
0: Right.
1: So anyway, it looks like it could be one. I'm looking at it as, we've saved it as a screensaver. It looks like it could be either two or three craft, and they have beams shooting down, and you can actually physically see something being sucked up into the craft or either being put down on the ground.
0: Well, that would be...
1: And it was in daylight.
0: All right. You've got my interest. Now, here's what you do. You immediately email that to me.
1: Okay, Do I email it to you at just a regular email from your website?
0: Well, no, I'm about to give you the information. Email it to Art Bell, ArtBell, that's me, at mindspring.com, or Art Bell, ArtBell, at AOL.com. Either one.
1: Okay.
0: You send it along to me, and if these are indeed three saucer-like craft, either picking something up or dropping something off, I can assure you it'll be posted for all to see.
1: Okay, well, I'm also going to attach a little note. I don't want to speak about what my question was because I wanted to ask it privately on the air. But before all that goes down, I'm going to add that to the email before you post it.
0: Very good.
1: Okay.
0: All right.
1: All right. Thank you.
0: All right. Thank you, and take care. And if anybody out there gets a photograph of that sort, those are the email addresses where you may send them. I'm very interested indeed. Unfortunately, of course, the majority of photographs we get of this sort of thing are insufficiently detailed to really decide if you're seeing something truly anomalous or you're, you know, I mean, it's insufficient. We'll see. West of the Rockies, you're on the air.
2: Hi, Eric. This is Bob in Portland, Oregon.
0: Hi.
2: Hi, how are you?
0: Fine. What's up?
2: Good. Well, I love your show. I really enjoy it. I like what you do.
0: Thank you.
2: But I'd like to disagree with you on the Iraq war and weapons of mass destruction.
0: All right. Great. Turn your radio off, and okay. then you're Sorry. Welcome to proceed Sorry. To disagree okay. with me. All right. So in what way do you disagree with me on the Iraq
2: war?
0: Well,
2: I'm not going to give the site address, but the UN has a website, and they have a 206-page letter that was dated January 29th in 1999.
0: Yeah.
2: Saddam had to list all the weapons of mass destruction he had.
0: Yeah.
2: He had something like 13,000 tons, that's tons,
0: uh-huh.
2: mustard gas, sarin gas, all these terrible things. I can't even pronounce half of them. They were
0: yeah.
2: so long.
0: Yes.
2: He said he destroyed some. The UN said, okay, we believe you. Then the others, he said, he doesn't know where they are. They lost them. So there really was weapons of mass destruction. I think the American people don't realize this.
0: Where do you think they are now?
2: I don't know. They could be in people's backyards. They can be in Syria. It seems like the entire country is one big ammo dump.
0: We really have been in Iraq for quite a while now. And, in fact, so long that even those in government who were pretty sure we'd find weapons of mass destruction are throwing up their hands and saying, well, maybe not. Maybe it was an intelligence goof. Even people in government are admitting that. Listen, you hold on, and we'll do a little more of this after the break, all right?
2: Okay.
0: Stay
2: Thanks,
0: right there. Yep, stay right there. And break it, Joe B., from the high desert in the middle of the night where we await the wicked winds coming from the southwest. I'm Art Bell.
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0: 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We're about to give you the phone numbers. They're a little different on the weekend, and here they are.
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0: In fact, those are the numbers, and at the top of the hour, Sir Charles Schultz III will be here. What a guest he is. Just wait. In between, though, if you've got anything you want to talk about, unscreened, probably somewhat unsafe, and certainly surprising, open lines are directly ahead.

0: All right, back to the gentleman who was on hold, West of the Rockies, and we were talking about the Iraq War and weapons of mass destruction, right?
1: Yes, sir.
0: Yeah, so anyway, maybe they moved them all, but, you know, we've got these really good satellites. Now, maybe they managed to move them at night without our satellites noticing, but, boy, I'll tell you, that would have been an awful lot, according to figures, for example, that you just gave me.
1: That's why I think a lot of them are still in the country.
0: Yeah, well, maybe they'll find them. You never know, but as of yet...
1: They're driving over them every day, 10 times a day, and don't realize it.
0: Could easily be true, I suppose.
1: They're definitely there. Yeah. But, sir, if I can change the subject, thanks for taking my call, and I love your show, but Sir Charles was great. You had him on last week, I think it was?
0: No, it's been much longer than that.
1: Oh, it has?
0: Oh, yes. But he's great, you're right. He's a dynamite interview.
1: Yeah, he is.
0: All right.
1: Well, anyway, there are weapons of mass destruction, and pray for their troops.
0: All right, thank you very much. Well, maybe there are, but as of yet, we haven't located them. And, well, I'll tell you, we have interrogated probably at great length and with great care an awful lot of the very highest officials in Iraq. And you would think that we would know by now where they were if it could be known. First time caller line, you're on the air. Hello.
2: Good evening, Art Bell.
0: That's me.
2: Hi, this is Mike. I'm calling from Santa Cruz, KSCO.
0: Yes, sir.
2: I wanted to know what you thought about Michael Moore's new movie, Fahrenheit 9/11.
0: I don't know a lot about it, but of course, I'm familiar with the story, and it sure looks like it's going to be a good movie.
2: Why does Disney not want to touch it?
0: I don't know.
2: And Disney was, you know, just want to ever want to distribute the thing.
0: I don't know.
2: Are you familiar with the ties that Mr. Moore alleges between the Bush family and the Bin Laden family and the Carlyle Group and going way, way, way back?
0: Well, here we go. I don't know. Maybe there's something to it, but again, just straight out. Let me ask you straight out, sir.
2: Yes.
0: Are you one of the ones who believes that the United States orchestrated the attack or was complicit in the attack against itself?
2: I don't know.
0: You don't know. Do you?
2: You know,
0: are you leaning in that direction?
2: Lily Tomlin has a saying that it's difficult to be a cynic these days because it's hard to keep up.
0: Well, you know, she's got a point.
2: And that's my answer to you, Mr. Bell, is that it's hard to keep up with the cynicism.
0: I'm pretty cynical. I'll tell you, over the years of doing a radio program like this, you get to be pretty darn cynical.
2: Yes, sir.
0: But I'm not that cynical, and I just don't believe it.
2: I don't want to be that cynical. Yeah. I don't want to be that cynical, but I'd have to say that your program has opened my mind to the possibility that it's not out of the question.
0: Hmm. Well, I'm sorry if we did that.
2: It's a horrible, horrible thought. And the thing that I love my country very, very much. I'm scared of a lot of the things that the government does, but I love my country very much, and I really hope with all my heart and soul that all of this stuff is wrong.
0: Yeah, so do I, and you know what? I trust that it is. The first and most obvious thing is generally true, something about Occam's razor, right? And the first and most obvious thing seems like we were attacked. And it was a surprise attack, and there may have been, intelligence failures, certainly. But that we orchestrated such an attack on ourselves, balderdash. No, I am not that cynical. You can take that one to the bank. Not that cynical. And I hope I never get to be, and I hope I would hope this program had no part in making you that cynical. Wildcard line, you are on the air. Hello.
3: Hello.
0: Hello.
3: I have an interesting question for you.
0: All right, you're going to have to yell it at me because you're not too loud.
3: Yeah, this is kind of an opinion question for you.
0: Okay.
3: Do you believe the pyramid being built in India, the center building, I guess it could be called, would that coincide with the destruction of this society, in your opinion?
0: What are you talking about? What pyramid?
3: India is planning the building of a pyramid in India. Okay, and
0: with the stated purpose of what? Why are they doing it?
3: See, that's what I'm confused about. I'm wondering if they have the same motives as the Egyptians and the Mayans.
0: Well, you never know. Last night's program was really, really fascinating. Did you?
3: Quite.
0: You heard it, right?
3: Yes, yes.
0: Well, you never know. I mean, depending on what you believe about pyramids and what other civilizations might have known and messages they might have left, I've been reeling since I heard last night's show or participated in it, I guess, and I thought it was incredibly well presented.
3: I had one further question for you.
0: Yes.
3: Our perception, okay, of what media tells us,
0: mm-hmm.
3: Is skewed in that we cannot find a common thread through what all of them are trying to portray. There's a bunch of different media groups that basically put off what they want to hear. What I'm driving at, I suppose, is who at this point in our evolutionary state are we supposed to be listening to?
0: Huh. It's a good question. And I think there's only one answer to it, one that I've settled on anyway, and that is that you don't listen to any single source, period. My recommendation is that you get a shortwave radio. My recommendation is that you spend a lot of time on the internet. And about the only way you can hope to cut through the various media biases is to flood yourself with information and then be your own filter. Be your own filter. Decide for yourself what is true and what's BS. You've got to be your own BS filter. East of the Rockies, you're on the air. Hi.